spiritual traps, which might be things like animosity or hatred of others, which can cause hard hearts to form. And so in two very different settings, we see moments of real exception, of real constriction.

0: anymore? Where was he when the bombs were falling? Where was he when the Russians were invading? And how could the British and Americans pray for victory to the same God that the Germans were praying to? It's just kind of a very hard thing to deal with, which makes me appreciate Peter even more. Because here's a guy who is going through all of these afflictions, keeping his covenants and not doubting, not letting his heart get hardened.
1: You're right, because if anything, it seems as if he comes alive in terms of he seems so energetic in sharing the gospel. He seems so committed, even when he's being restricted, to find a way to do it. It's incredibly inspiring. It's incredibly rewarding to read of individuals such as David, such as Peter, who are finding ways to do the best they can in situations that are maybe not ideal.
2: And we're so fortunate to have so much information about him that I'm just wondering, how did we find all of this information? Where are these sources coming from?
0: Peter was a record keeper, and in the church archives, we've got his papers here. They were cataloged and described in such a way that the researchers and authors who are writing the saints could find it, use it, and it becomes part of the narrative. And James, help me out with this one. Isn't one of his daughters still alive here in Salt Lake City or somewhere close? And you could talk to her. And so you get the archival record source, and then you get a living source, kind of like Donna.
1: You're right. Their daughter Grace, who's mentioned, is still alive and living in Salt Lake. And we were able to interview her. And she's just like her father, a record keeper, gathered and preserved the stories. And I guess that's a lesson for us all as well. In the history of the church, it's vital that we don't just keep our own records, but we seek to preserve all records that relate to the dealings of God with his children. And there are many different ways that we can do that. But in this case, we would all be poorer if we didn't have, for example, the records about Peter and his experiences as a prisoner of war, or the likes of David, who kept a journal and has passed on stories to his family. These are just two really good examples of why it's important to keep a record.
2: And from these records, Matt, what do we know about Peter Vlam's conversion to the church and his service in the church?
0: Yeah, that's an awesome question. I actually went into a database that I have access to, and just doing a name search on him, I put together just a little portrait of how active he was and how committed he was to the gospel. So I believe he was baptized in 1910, but in 1919, he receives the Aaronic priesthood. And a year after that, in 1920, he's ordained an elder in the Melchizedek priesthood. It just so happens that he blessed and baptized all of his children. That was a little bit not so common back then when the American missionaries, who were all Melchizedek priesthood holders, would be the one to bless and baptize their children. Peter was deployed to Indonesia as a member of the Dutch Navy, and on his way home, came through Salt Lake City and was sealed in the temple in 1939. So again, you get a sense of how committed he was to the principles of the gospel. And then just one final thing I found in the records, that there were a lot of men who were ordained to the priesthood, to the Melchizedek priesthood, in the 1930s and 40s by Peter. Some of that may be that there weren't American missionaries. But I think it was Peter was such a powerful figure that he would have been sought after to bestow the priesthood.
1: It's just interesting to know a little bit more about a character's story. And in saints, we could write many, many saints books if we were trying to drill down right to each person's story. Each of these individuals deserve a book in their own right. We do, obviously, in this chapter, have some excellent detail about Peter's time in the prisoner of war camp. I wonder if you could tell us what were some of the risks of being caught sharing the gospel or trying to preach to the prisoners? What kind of punishments might he have been subject to?
0: Death, I think. Had the Nazi guards felt like there was a whispering campaign going on, I don't think they would have stopped and asked, hey, are you talking about church or are you talking about escape? I think they just would have pulled a trigger and said, we're not going to deal with this. So I think Peter really put his

0: his life on the line to preach the gospel.
1: As he was in these very difficult circumstances and still teaching the gospel, there were some men that were taught by him that accepted the gospel. Will you just tell us about some of these men that were taught and what happened to them? Where did their lives lead?
0: That's an awesome question. Let me focus on one man named Paul Jankees, who was a prisoner with Peter and was taught by Peter, accepted the gospel, would have been baptized after he was released from prison, and who later became the first stake president in the Netherlands. Talk about planting a seed and then watching it grow. I just think that that's an amazing example of and planting a seed not in fertile soil, in soil of challenge, of affliction, of potential death, and watching that seed grow.
1: It's truly incredible.
2: Peter's story is amazing. And he is obviously a prisoner of war in some pretty hard conditions and difficult circumstances. But we know he wasn't the only Latter-day Saint prisoner of war. I wonder, Matt, if you could tell us, why do you think it was worth including in the book over others?
0: To me, that's a very important question. And let me answer it in two ways. My own personal reaction to the story. And then I want to draw a historical parallel. First, my personal reaction. Here's a guy in prison doing member missionary work where he could have been shot down for doing that. I look at my own life and I ask myself, am I doing member missionary work where I don't, when I'm not in prison, I'm not behind a barbed wire? A painful question to consider. I also think of what it took to endure and to endure well. So I think of myself and my challenges, certainly nothing like a prisoner of war camp. And I think, well, how often do I murmur and complain and wish my situation was different? And here's Peter. I'm sure he wished he was home. I'm sure he wished he wasn't in prison, but he's making the most of it. And really, in a sense, magnifying his calling as a Latter-day Saint to preach the gospel. So personally, I'm inspired in both those ways, or maybe it's one and the same. But then let me talk about something else. And I did a little bit of research on this and went and got a quote from Gordon B. Hinckley, who gave this as a part of a talk in April 1968 General Conference. Prior to that conference, Elder Hinckley back then, he wasn't president, was Elder Hinckley, had been to Vietnam and had talked to the American soldiers there. We had a few missionaries there at the time, believe it or not, in South Vietnam. And he came back, and this is what he said. And let me read this. This is four or five sentences, but I want to tie this back to Peter's experiences in prison as a prisoner of war. Elder Hinckley said this, "I seek only to call your attention to that silver thread, small but radiant with hope, shining through the dark tapestry of war, namely the establishment of a bridgehead, small and frail now, but which somehow, under the mysterious ways of God, will be strengthened, and from which someday shall spring forth a great work affecting for God the lives of large numbers of our Father's children who live in that part of the world. Of that I have a certain faith." Now, as I think about Peter, I think that he is something like this silver thread woven through the dark tapestry of World War II, that in preaching the gospel, he radiated hope and gave people hope despite the darkness, despite the oppression. And this small and simple thing that he did bore powerful fruit into the future with Paul Jankees and others who became leaders of the church in the Netherlands. And so I love this Gordon B. Hinckley quote talking about finding purpose even in the darkest of times. And I think that applies to Peter in the prisoner of war camp.
1: Thank you for drawing that parallel. I thought that was a really beautiful connection. Thank you. So Matt, unfortunately, we don't get to come back to Peter in this volume of saints. What can you tell us about what Peter Vlam goes on to do? How does his story end?
0: Yeah, so just a few quick facts. In 1949, he leaves the Netherlands, immigrates to the United States, to Utah. He dies in 1957, so he's only really here for about 8 years. It was kind of common back then for those Europeans who had experienced World War I, the chaos that happened between the wars, World War II, the horrors of that war, to say, you know what, I don't want to be in Europe anymore. I'm going to go someplace that's not going to be bombed to smithereens or whatever. So he and his family immigrated. But during those years, before he passed away, he actually worked to translate the temple ceremony into Dutch. So here he was, once again, magnifying his calling, using his gifts, and blessing people beyond himself.
2: And how thrilled he must have been to find out that Europe would have got a temple, and to have known that the temple ordinances would be available to Europeans without having to cross an ocean.
0: Yeah, that's right. And maybe from the spirit world, he is very thrilled to have a temple in the Netherlands.
2: Yeah.
0: I wouldn't doubt that, but that's just me. It's not doctrine and it's not history. It's hope.
1: Well, Donna and Matt, we'd love to ask both of you, can you tell us how you felt or reacted to the stories in this chapter?
3: Sure. They were all inspiring, but I was impressed especially with the courage of Helmuth Huebner to speak the truth at the risk of his life and excommunication. It is rare to come across a person with that kind of moral courage and integrity.
0: I'm going to go to Donna's part of the chapter and just say that I'm impressed that her ancestors were able to endure racism and thrive, do something amazing with their lives, serve in the church, get educated, work in responsible positions, build the church, endure to the end. You know, there's a lot of racism going around right now, and it's very damaging, such a burden to bear. And I think there's a cool story in that.
1: Well, Matt and Donna, thank you so much for joining us today. It's been a real pleasure hearing from your personal experiences and also your expertise. So thank you.
3: Oh, thank you.
0: And I'm grateful that I got to be on this program with Donna. This was awesome.
2: Thank you for listening to this week's episode. We hope you enjoyed it. We hope you took away some new insights into this volume. And we would love to hear your thoughts, opinions, questions, and insights from this chapter of Saints. And you can email saintspodcast@churchofjesuschrist.org. It would be great to hear from you.

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1: Elder F. Melvin Hammond and Bonnie Sellers Hammond speaking at a BYU women's conference.
2: You are a beautiful sight today, and I love you all for coming and being here today. Just sit back and relax and enjoy this wonderful hour where we can talk about the gospel and where we can just have a wonderful time together. Have you enjoyed this wonderful conference? Hasn't it been great? You've learned. It's wonderful to assemble together from all over the world to hear about true, enduring happiness. The inspired messages given during General Conference remind us to develop faithful reliance on Christ. I love Him. I love Him. Our Redeemer, our Teacher, our Creator, our Friend. Our grandson, Elder Tanner Melvin Weeks, who is serving his mission in Seoul, Korea West, had the great privilege of watching General Conference. In his weekly email, and don't we love weekly emails? He said, "I love President Monson and everything he had to say to us. Watching conference while on a mission is a spiritual boost of strength and gives us a desire to serve the Lord with all our might. Hearing the prophet and the apostles testify of the restoration and the surety they have that our church is true would shake anyone's soul to conversion, if you ask me. Shake anyone's soul to conversion." Don't you love that? These wonderful missionaries. I just wonder by the show of hand, how many of you mothers have missionaries serving right now? Oh, this is beautiful. So many. Just a week from Sunday, I think you'll be able to talk them up to them on the telephone. I think there'll be a few tears shed that very moment. Oh, what a wonderful thing to have a missionary serving in the mission field. Grateful for them. In his teachings, the Savior talked about the divinely created human body, eyes that see, ears that hear, and hearts that were not hardened but did know and feel. Significant are those occasions when he spoke of another part, even the human hand. Today, I'm going to talk about the human hand, which produces true and enduring happiness. There's a beautiful story in the book of Acts about Peter and John going up to the temple. I always love to talk about the temple. As they went, a man lame from birth was laid at the gate of the temple, begging for alms. Peter said to him, "Silver and gold have I none, but such as I have give I thee. In the name of Jesus Christ of Nazareth, rise up and walk." And he took him by the right hand and lifted him up. And immediately his feet and ankle bones received strength. And all the people saw him walking and praising God. Sisters, today use your hands to lift, to build, to reach down and lift up and help others. So grateful for that blessing. All of you have seen marvelous experiences of healing by the laying on of hands through the power of the Melchizedek priesthood of God. President Monson once asked my husband to go to the hospital and give a blessing to a tiny infant boy who had been born with many serious health problems. As the boy's father and my husband prepared to lay their hands on the head of this little baby boy, the mother said, "Oh, Elder Hammond, in your blessing, will you give our little son his sight? Because you see, he was born blind." The blessing was given. Sometime later, my husband and I were at a state conference. As we entered the foyer of the chapel, we were greeted by a young couple holding a special little child in their arms. The mother, with tears streaming down her eyes, said, "Oh, Elder Hammond, this is the boy you gave a priesthood blessing to. He can see as well as you and I. His sight has been restored." Oh, the wonderful power of healing, the wonderful power of laying on of hands. Heavenly Father is so kind and loving, and to Him we give all the glory and honor. I look at my own hands today. They are gnarled with arthritis. It doesn't matter. I'm so grateful for them. I remember so well the day that present Sister Hinckley came to our home in Santiago, Chile. I wondered, what do you feed a prophet of God? What would you feed a prophet of God? No pressure. I looked at my own hands and said, please, Heavenly Father, bless these hands to prepare the best food possible for our beautiful guests. And growing up in Rexburg, Idaho, I knew the power of potatoes and gravy and roast beef, homemade rolls and lemon pie. That's power. I watched and I waited as President Hinckley raised his hand to take the first bite. He smiled and gave his nod of approval. I was so relieved and so happy. I used my hands that day to fix Sister Hinckley's hair for the memorable meeting we had in a soccer stadium in downtown Santiago, Chile, where 50,000 saints were in attendance. 50,000. As Sister Hinckley and I stood together looking in the mirror after I had fixed her hair, she said, oh, I look so cute. And she did. It was such a wonderful day that day because as we went to the meeting, she stood and she said, I live with Gordon B. Hinckley every day, and he is a prophet of God. And he was, and he still is a prophet of God. And then he got up and bore his wonderful testimony and said, I probably won't be back to Chile again to see all of you. And then he bore this solemn, great, stirring testimony of the gospel of Jesus Christ. It was magnificent. Then after, all the saints stood, 50,000 of them, with their hands reached into their pockets and took out a white hanky and waved to a prophet of God, 50,000 white hankies, with tears streaming down their cheeks. They loved his soul. He had come to their land to bless them. President Hinckley, as he was going out, found his own hanky and waved back to them. And then tears were streaming down his cheeks, so he wiped his cheeks, blew his nose, and waved his hanky again. It was wonderful. A special friend of mine shared with me the most beautiful story about the wonderful drawing of Albrecht Dürer called The Praying Hands. Do you remember that, The Praying Hands? Dürer came from a family of 18 children. 18. One mother, one father, 18 children. The family was very poor and hardly had enough to eat. Albrecht and his brother Albert had a dream to pursue their talent for art, but they knew full well that their father would never be able financially to send either one of them, to Nuremberg to study at the academy. After many long discussions at night in their crowded bed, the two boys finally worked out a pact. They would toss a coin. The loser would go down into the nearby mines and with his earnings support his brother while he attended the academy. Then when that brother, who had won the toss, completed his studies in 4 years, he would support the other brother at the academy, either with sales of his artwork or, if necessary, to go labor in the mines. Albrecht won the toss, and Albert went down into the dangerous mines, and for the next 4 years financed his brother, 4 years, whose work at the academy was almost an immediate sensation. His etchings, his woodcuts, and his oils were far better than most of those of his professors, and by the time he graduated, he was beginning to earn considerable fees for his commissioned works. Upon his return to the little village, the family held a festive dinner in his honor. He stood and expressed his appreciation for the sacrifice of his brother Albert. And now he said, Albert, it's your turn. You can go to Nuremberg to pursue your dream, and I will take care of you. I will finance you. But with tears streaming down his face, Albert said, Oh, no, brother. No, no, my brother. It is too late for me. Look what 4 years in the mines have done to my hands. The bones have been smashed and arthritis has set in. I can't even pick up the brush to paint. Oh, dear brother, it is far too late for me. In order to pay homage to Albert for all that he had sacrificed, Albrecht Dürer painstakingly drew his brother's abused hands with palms together and thin fingers stretched skyward. He called his powerful drawing simply hands. But the entire world almost immediately opened their hearts to his great masterpiece and renamed his tribute of love, the praying hands. The praying hands. So sweet. I remember in primary singing, I have two little hands folded snugly and tight. Do you remember that? I have two little hands. I don't sing, but you can sing. That'd be wonderful. How many can sing? I have two.

0: plans to do. Oh, you're wonderful, wonderful. So great. Thank you. There is plenty for our two hands to do. Now, please take a moment and look at your hands. Just look at each of your hands. Are your hands young? Like Mackenzie's down here. Mackenzie's hands are young. David's hands are young. And are their grandmother's hands? Melanie and Stephanie, yeah, they're going to be grandmothers. They are grandmothers. They have their hands of grandmothers. Mother's hands. Aren't you grateful for your hands? All the work you have done with your hands for your family. You young mothers, dishes, diapers, bathing, cleaning, chopping, cooking, sewing. Well, maybe sewing. Maybe sewing. Planting a garden. Isn't it wonderful to have your hands to dig in, that take that shovel in and dig in the dirt and plant a garden? This is the year for gardens. Everybody needs to plant a garden. Plant your flowers. Use those hands to plant. Yes, serving with those hands. Teaching with your hands. When you're up speaking and teaching with your hands, it's just marvelous. Loving and consoling with those hands. Truly, there's no hand like mother's. I'm grateful today for the loving hands of my mother as she prepared the sacred temple clothing for her and my father in preparation for their weekly visit to the Idol Falls Temple. As we watched her press and fold the temple robes in a little kitchen downstairs, I remember this so well. She inspired all of us 9 children to love the temple and want to go there one day. Today, each one has been sealed in the temple. Last year, my sister Norma, 85 years old, did 14,000 initiatory ordinances in the Idol Falls Temple. 14,000 herself, 85 years old. Sisters, we must be examples, and we must teach our children to love the temple. When you go to the temple and you come home, you've done sealings or initiatory or done a session, come into the home and look at your little children and say to them, I love the temple. Do you know that your mother loves the temple? It will influence them. It will help them to love the temple also and to go there one day. The day of our 50th wedding anniversary came as we were laboring as president matron of the Washington, D.C. temple. As we approached the recommend desk that glorious morning, we had the surprise, literally the surprise of our lives. Our 6 children and their companions were quietly standing in the foyer of the temple. They had all come thousands of miles to be with us, literally thousands of miles. Our son Todd and his wife and 6 children actually drove from Rexburg, Idaho to Washington, D.C. to be with us. 6 children from Rexburg, Idaho to Washington, D.C. That's a sacrifice, but it was so glorious. The tears fell from our eyes, and we felt like heaven had come down to earth. Yes, families can be together forever. This is God's plan of true happiness and pure joy. I watched our children raise their hands in the temple that day to make sacred vicarious covenants, covenants of obedience, to obey. That's a beautiful covenant, the covenant of sacrifice, of living the gospel, of chastity. So grateful to belong to a church that covenants to live the law of chastity. So beautiful. And finally, consecration, to consecrate ourselves to build the kingdom up of God. So grateful for the law of consecration. And then we pass symbolically from a terrestrial state into the celestial room, which represents the celestial kingdom, where our loving Heavenly Father takes us by the hand to admit us into His presence. He is saying to all of us, come in, come home, join with me and millions of others waiting to receive you with open arms. I thought of the time when the hands of our children were placed on an altar while they were being sealed to a worthy companion for time and all eternity. Do you remember that day, each one of you, when you put that hand on that altar in a most beautiful way and heard that beautiful, powerful sealing ordinance done for time and all eternity with a covenant and promise, the most beautiful binding covenant of marriage in the house of the Lord. There's nothing like it. There's nothing like it on this earth, only in the temples of our God. There are so many blessings associated with sealing. I recall the day I went into the youth center of the Washington, D.C. temple to see a little adopted 9-month-old baby boy being sealed to a sweet family of 4 other children who were born in the covenant. When I bent down to pick him up, I quickly realized that he had no hands and no arms. I raised the sleeve of his little shirt, and there were 5 little fingers attached to his shoulders. As I held him in my arms, his sweet mother said to me, "He is a gift from heaven. Our children all love him, and we will love him. We will teach him about the gospel, and we will all share in the blessings of the temple." So special. We all work with our children. We have our 6 beautiful children and 28 grandchildren and almost 6 great-grandchildren. And we worry about them. What if some should stray? We worry about their hands as they hold a remote control or scan the internet. It is so easy for Satan to draw them into pornography, awful music, and other destructive addictions. But we are comforted by the words of President Lorenzo Snow. Listen to this, sisters. It's fantastic. In the next life, we will have our wives and our sons and our daughters. If we do not get them all at once, we will have them sometime. You that are mourning about your children straying away will have your sons and your daughters. If you succeed in passing through these trials and afflictions and receive a resurrection, you will, by the power of the priesthood of God, work and labor as the Son of God has until you get all your sons and daughters in the path of exaltation and glory. This is just as sure as the sun rose this morning over yonder mountains. Therefore, mourn not because all your sons and daughters do not follow in the path that you have marked out to them, or give heed to your counsels. Inasmuch as we succeed in securing eternal glory and stand as saviors and as kings and as priests to our God, we will save our posterity. Thank you, President Lorenzo Snow, for these wonderful words of comfort and hope. We will save our posterity. We have all had loved ones leave this life. We will be with them again. I love that. I remember my dear father, as he was passing from this life, saying to my sister Linda and I, "How beautiful are the children running through the fields." He said, "There's my sister, who died in infancy. And oh, there's Jim and Dale, my brothers, who passed away many years ago." He said, "So wonderful to see them again." That's my father talking as he was passing from this life into the next. They were there to greet him, to be with him. The veil is very thin. Our loved ones wait for us. What hope, what comfort. Most of all, today, we're grateful for the hands of our Savior. His was the determined hand that drove the money changers from the temple. His was the loving hands that blessed little children. His was the strong hand that opened deaf ears and restored vision to sightless eyes. By his hand was the leper cleansed, the lame man healed, even the dead Lazarus raised to life. The hand of the carpenter, the hand of a teacher, yes, the hand of Christ. I think of his hands pierced and bleeding to pay the debt. Such mercy, such love and devotion. Can I forget? No, I will praise and adore at the mercy seat until at the glorified throne, I, Bonnie Hammond, Maybe I can kneel at his feet. Oh, it is wonderful, wonderful that he should care for me enough to die for me. Oh, it is wonderful, wonderful to me. My dear husband and I read the Book of Mormon together in Spanish every morning. As I pass my hands over the pages of this precious book, I thank Heavenly Father for the scriptures. I have read this Book of Mormon in Spanish 14 times, every word out loud, trying to learn the Spanish language in my age is very hard. But most of all, I have felt the spirit of the great Latin saints. I love them so dearly. I told my husband that when I pass away, I want this book put in my casket. I hope that's permissible, and put very near my heart. I've worked so hard to read it and cherish it. I love the Book of Mormon. I love the scriptures. Read with your husbands every day that you can. Read with your children the scriptures. They will love it. Just this last Saturday in Southern California, how many here are from California? Yes, California, we love you. 100 stakes participated in a Mormon Helping Hands event. 100 stakes. I love California. They always set the pace. Over 500 projects were completed in one day. 500 projects. 30,000 saints wearing lemon yellow vests with Mormon Helping Hands printed on the front, and the Church of Jesus Christ of Latter-day Saints on the back came out to paint houses, clean yards, and beautify parks. Ages 12 to 80 did all this. Some even in wheelchairs came out to work and help, to bless the lives of others. Helping Hands, so grateful. All the missionaries were there to help. Helping Hands. Now, sisters, as you go home to your various homes in the next, either tonight or tomorrow or the next day, use your precious Helping Hands to love your children, to hold them and to love them, build them, take your husbands, take his face in your hands and love him and give him a good big kiss. Every kiss burns 12 calories, so it's a good way to die. It's a good way to lose weight and have a good time. But just go about doing good continually. Wherever you go, just use these hands to go about doing good continually. This is true and enduring happiness. En el cuarto arriba, antes de la muerte, Jesucristo les quitó las sandalias de sus apóstoles y lavaba sus pies, enseñándoles el principio de cómo se amado, amado otros. In the upper room, just before the Savior went to the Garden of Gethsemane and to the cross, he was with his apostles, and he took a basin of water and knelt down for each apostle, and with his hands washed their feet and served them. And as he was doing this, he said, "As I've loved you, love one another." That was his great commission in all of his life. "As I have loved you, love one another." I feel such a love in this room today. I know basketball's been, they've had plenty of basketball games and other things here. And that's wonderful too. But just in this moment, this one precious moment, I feel such love for all of you. And I know you do for each other. I know you've made wonderful friends. I know you'll go home with more love and caring for others. I pray the Lord to bless you. As I have loved you, love one another. My husband's going to sing this for you. Where's he at? Come up here. He's so beautiful and wonderful, so sweet. I tell him he looks like Paul Newman looked and then sings like Frank Sinatra. I wanted to burn 12 calories. May the Lord bless you this wonderful day. I know the gospel's true. I love my family. Many of them are here today. They are precious, precious. And I leave this with you in the name of our Savior, Jesus Christ. Amen. Amen.
1: I always tell her, if any of you believe those latter statements about me, you'd believe anything. And then, too, I sometimes say, and I sing for the kiss. I'm going to sing this beautiful hymn, first in Spanish, and then I'm going to sing it in English. And then after I've done that, I'm going to invite all of you to sing it with me in English.

My wonderful sisters and dear brethren, I feel very inadequate to be with you today. However, I am strengthened and comforted by the remarkable expressions of my incredible companion. Her genuine love and concern for everyone caused my heart to swell. As she spoke, a feeling of intense gratitude seized my very soul. It is difficult for me to understand how completely she has given herself to me in every way for nearly 53 years. Perhaps the greatest mark of her goodness is the absolute love that all of her posterity have for her. And of course, my own undying love. I could not refrain from making these few expressions of affection to my dearest Bonnie today. Since she has really been the source to me of true and enduring happiness, I do love her. Well, now, let me begin. The man was young. He ran toward the Savior. In a display of humility and reverence, he knelt down before the Christ, addressed him as the good master, and then asked this very poignant question: "What shall I do that I may inherit eternal life?" He was not prepared for the remarkable response that followed. "Thou knowest the commandments. Do not commit adultery. Do not kill. Do not steal. Do not bear false witness. Defraud not. Honor thy father and mother." The young man might have breathed a great sigh of relief, and probably feeling quite secure and perhaps even with a little pride, he responded, "Master, all these have I observed from my youth." Jesus looked at the wonderful young man, and he loved him. And why not? He must have been truly sincere and honest in his declaration of faithfulness. Yet he who knows all things and whose eye can pierce to the depths of the human soul saw the weakness in him and said, "One thing thou lackest. Go thy way, sell whatsoever thou hast, and give to the poor, and thou shalt have treasure in heaven. And come, take up the cross and follow me." What a devastating blow it must have been. Give up all his wealth, which was substantial, and then donate it to the poor? He could not do it. And he was sad at that saying and went away grieved, for he had great possessions. Now, we cannot judge the young man. He was good, but evidently not completely committed to acquiring eternal life.
Therefore, the question that he asked the Savior was mute because he was not willing to accept the response. Many times in the past, I've had people come to me for counseling. Occasionally, at the outset of our visit, as I have tried to listen to the promptings of the Holy Spirit, I have said to them, "I am happy to visit with you, and if you want advice, I will offer you my best counsel. However, if you are not willing to follow my counsel after you have asked for it, then there is little need for us to continue." A few were unwilling to accept these conditions, but most were happy to go forward and follow priesthood counsel. Now, the Lord has not asked each of us to give up everything we have, but he has given us this counsel. "If any man will come after me, let him deny himself and take up his cross and follow me." The Lord clarified this remarkable statement in the Joseph Smith translation of the Bible. "And now, for a man to take up his cross is to deny himself all ungodliness and every worldly lust and keep my commandments." That is a remarkable test that the Savior has given to us who proclaim ourselves to be his disciples. To be sure, no one of us here today is perfect. Although I consider the sisters here to be very near it. Still, how many times, you think of this, how many times have we heard President Gordon B. Hinckley say, "There are no supermen or superwomen here today"? And I've heard him say this, "I am just a common variety vegetable." And once he said, "I am just a common variety flower, just a peony." And Sister Hinckley was sitting near and said, "Where did he ever come up with that? He doesn't even know what a peony is." Well, I loved President Hinckley for many things, certainly for his unique humor and his delightful and wonderful humility. The Apostle Paul said, "For all have sinned and come short of the glory of God." Without the divine principle of repentance and the magnificent infinite atonement of our loving Savior, Jesus Christ, who took upon himself all the sins of every one of us, we would be forever lost without any hope of eternal life. Then, how does he expect us to find this true and enduring happiness? Many years ago, after having served as a bishop and a stake president, I found myself occasionally reflecting on what the Lord could possibly want more from me. I felt that I had already far outstripped my abilities, and my spiritual limitations were keenly felt by those around me, but most of all by myself. Still, there was a nagging feeling that there might be something more to do. Then I had a dream. It was an early morning dream, one of those dreams that lingers in the mind and is clearly remembered after awakening. I looked around and saw many faithful friends
with whom I had served in the past and who held a special place in my heart. For some strange reason not understood, I had committed myself to undergo a most extreme test. I agreed to the test quite willingly. I was to be nailed by my wrists to the beam of a wooden cross as a sign of my complete devotion to the Savior, Jesus Christ. The ordeal was not to be a complete crucifixion, for I was not to be hung from the cross, nor to have a nail driven through my feet, nor my hands, but to lie down on the ground, arms outstretched, and have my friends place the terrible spikes in my wrists. At first, there seemed to be no anxiety in my mind. I was very happy to submit to such momentary suffering to prove my absolute love for Him who had given His all for me. We chatted freely, my friends and I, as we came to the place of sacrifice. A spot was marked on the beam where each nail was to be driven. Then, quite unexpectedly, as a sincere gesture of kindness, someone handed me the dreaded pieces of steel to examine. I held the instruments of pain in my hands, studying them carefully. Now, for the first time since my acceptance of the test, a distinct feeling of doubt entered my mind. A knot of fear gripped my stomach. I felt a moment of near panic. Nevertheless, trying to appear calm, I said casually to my companions, Do you think the nails will pass easily through my wrists?" They did not respond. "Is there any danger of striking a vessel of blood whose flow might not be stemmed?" I asked. "And what about the median nerve that passes through the center of the wrist? I'd forgotten all about it. What of the pain when the nerve is severed? Could the nails be placed just a short distance to one side in order to bypass the median nerve? But if we do that, we might strike the bone." Oh, no. "How long must I lie with my arms pinned so tightly to the beam?" The questions flowed quickly from my mouth. My friends stood there, silently looking on. Then, rather accusingly, I said to those standing by, "Why is it that you have not been asked to experience the same test?" Once again, they were silent. I could think of nothing more to say. As though to test myself, I gingerly pressed one dreaded point into the skin of my wrist, and then withdrew it quickly, leaving a small puncture wound. A tiny droplet of blood appeared and gradually slid down my arm. I wiped my brow. It was wet with perspiration. With a note of deep pleading in my voice, I said aloud, "I am afraid. I feel that I cannot do this by myself." Then, almost imperceptibly at first, but surely, I felt the touch of a hand against my own. It was so warm and tender that an immediate calmness filled my whole soul. And then a quiet, gentle voice, so tinctured with love that my heart almost seemed to melt, came softly to my ears. "Fear not, my son. I was required to suffer my test alone,
but you shall not. I will be with you all the way. Every fear left me. Doubt was replaced with faith. I moved to the place of sacrifice with an absolute assurance that I could do anything as long as He was with me. And as the hand was raised to drive the nail, I woke. It was morning. I have thought many times about that unusual dream and its lasting effect in my life. The Lord often prepares us for that which lies ahead in strange ways, sometimes even in dreams. It was not long until we were called to go to the wonderful country of Bolivia to serve a mission. The challenges there were difficult at times, but very educational.

He asked me to sit down. With his left hand, he took me by the right hand and said, "Mel, it is time for us to give you a release. How do you feel about that?" I assured him that I was happy to be released after so many years and that I had enjoyed every one of them. Then he reached out with his right hand and took my left hand. He smiled at me with that slightly mischievous look in his eyes and said, "Well, we're releasing you and making you an emeritus general authority. However, we're not letting you go. We want you and Sister Hammond to go to Washington, D.C. for 3 years and preside over the temple there. How do you feel about that?" Well, I told him that we would be honored to do anything that he and the Lord wanted us to do. And now we are home. Through all those exciting and challenging years, I discovered that true and everlasting happiness comes to us as we are willing to do anything that he asks, including such things as reverence in our church meetings, purity and modesty in dress, cleanliness in body and mind, patience with each other, serving a mission, working in the temple, and all the other wonderful attributes and principles that the Lord and his priesthood leaders espouse. The following experience might help you to understand what I'm trying to say. It was a state conference. It was unbearably hot. Saturday meeting was poorly attended. In the evening, the members seemed to be listless, and try as I might, I couldn't excite them. And then Sunday morning came. Nothing seemed right. The electric fans didn't work. There was not a breath of air stirring. It was sultry hot. And just as we were about to begin the session, there was a disturbance in the back of the building. Two women and a man tried to make their way to the front with the clear intention of disrupting the meeting. They were members of a Pentecostal group whose daughter had been dating an inactive Mormon boy. They wanted to expose him and at the same time disrupt the proceedings of the conference. They were restrained by some members and taken to a room where the counselors in the stake presidency met with them. The meeting finally began. With the crowd still buzzing over the excitement of the moment before, the poor stake president and those assigned to speak tried in vain to deliver their message. The noise became unbearable. The Spirit of the Lord seemed to be gone. The last 45 minutes were given to me. Stake president introduced me. I arose. The noise continued unabated. Then I spoke. "Brothers and sisters, I am not happy with you this morning." No one was listening. In an instant, without restraint, I brought my fist crashing down on the pulpit. The blow sounded like an explosion through the loudspeaker. An immediate hush fell over the congregation. Those who were sleeping awoke with a start. Even the little children stopped running. The eyes of all the members were finally riveted upon me. "Why did you come to this meeting today?" I asked. "Did you come out of simple obligation? Perhaps as an opportunity to socialize with your friends or to show off your new clothes? Did any of you come this morning to worship God and his only begotten Son, Jesus Christ? Was there a desire to learn about him and study his gospel?

0: If so, no one here is worshiping, no one is listening. I spoke slowly and deliberately, with great earnestness, every word punctured with the most earnest feelings of my heart and with pure love. Now I said, I want every one of you to be absolutely quiet. Put your head down and close your eyes. For just a moment, focus on the Savior. Remember Him in the Garden of Gethsemane. Remember His great pain. I stood before them, my head was also bowed. One could feel the silence. Only an occasional muffled sobbing. After a brief pause, I asked them to raise their heads. Their spirits were now subdued. They were ready to receive the message. The following moments were a sacred time of true worship and learning. The Spirit of the Lord had returned. The Lord has told us that He will grant unto us the desires of our heart. If we want happiness, then we must do the things that produce happiness. You are the very best that He has. As I look at you, I am inspired by your goodness, by your energy, your great faith, your willingness to climb upward, no matter how difficult the way, until we can all rest in the arms of our loving Heavenly Father and His Son forever and ever. The gospel of Jesus Christ is true. The Savior lives. I know that as well as I know that we meet here today. In His name, I love Him as you love Him. May we all be better as we seek for true and everlasting happiness. In the name of Jesus Christ, amen.
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3: I extol those who with loving care and compassionate concern feed the hungry, clothe the naked, and house the homeless. He who notes the sparrows fall will not be unmindful of such service.
4: Faith in Action, a show about welfare, humanitarian aid, and service around the world. I have a room full today to talk about a special service project on the Navajo Indian Reservation. Let me go from my left to my right, Nate Cryer. Nate, welcome. Hey. How old are you?
5: 17.
4: Nate, 17. Russell McDonald.
6: Hello.
4: And how old?
6: 17.
4: Okay, I won't ask John. Yeah. John Norton how old he is, but welcome, John.
7: Thank you very much.
4: Nice to have you here. And Sam Norton must be?
8: Hey there, I'm 17.
4: And you are? John's son.
8: Okay. Yes.
4: And over here to my right, Alan Erb.
9: Right.
4: Nice to have you here.
9: It's good to be here, and I'm as old as all the rest of them added together.
4: I think I'd probably win that one, but we'll stop there. Let's start from, and I don't know who to talk about, who to ask this question to, so just jump in if you have an answer. How did this whole service project get started? What was the nemesis? What got it rolling?
9: That's probably my question to take, and In November of last year, my wife and I took our 15-year-old grandson on a trip to Mexico to build houses for indigent people in Mexico. We were actually doing that because John Norton and his son Sam had gone the year before with the same organization. About midway through the week, my grandson looked at me and said, "Grandpa, I will never be the same again." And I decided right then that there were 17 young men back in our ward that needed some experience like that. I came back. We tried at first to figure out how to go back to Mexico. The safety concerns there had become increasingly more complicated. And so I started looking around for something else to do. Fortunately, I'm retired. I probably spent 40 hours on a telephone making telephone calls to anyone and everyone. Someone would give me a referral. I'd make the next phone call, and I honestly can't tell you who told me about or how I got in touch with people that could ultimately help us put this together on the Navajo Reservation, but that was the impetus behind it, and fortunately, along the way, we were able to make contact with the right people that were able to put us in touch with this project and enable us to do it.
5: John and Alan, were you in the construction business, or are you in the construction business? Some experience in this?
9: John has some experience. I'll let him describe that. I'm not sure which end of a hammer to use.
6: Alan's being modest. He can swing a hammer pretty good. I had a little construction experience as I was starting to attend college. I was working back in Connecticut doing some framing and drywall sheetrocking. And then later, before I had graduated from college, had a little business with a buddy of mine. We'd finish basements. But really, Alan made some good contacts, and we were able to get a few contractors that were very knowledgeable, and it just came together miraculously, I believe, that we had the right people there that knew the different pieces of putting a house together, and it just came together wonderfully.
5: So besides this group, there were many others that were involved then that went with you. Is that correct?
9: Well, we had 13 of the 17 young men from the priest quorum ultimately went.
5: Mm-hmm. And which ward and which stake?
9: This is the Pleasant Grove, Grove Creek stake, Grove Creek 5th Ward.
5: Okay.
9: We, somewhere along the way, it just became clear to me that we needed to have a number of contractors, at least one general contractor, possibly multiple contractors, not only for their expertise, but also for the equipment that was necessary. The Navajo Royalty Trust Fund, which is the organization here in Utah that funded the project and put $40,000 worth of material on the job site, made clear that we had to provide the expertise and we had to provide the equipment, and we needed to do this with no trace left behind. So I also made another week's 40 hours minimum worth of telephone calls to every contractor and every referral to a contractor that I could possibly find. I had so many contractors that I had contacted, I finally had to make a spreadsheet to remember who I'd talked to and what they had said. My goal was to have four or five experienced builders or contractors so that we could divide the young men up in smaller groups to be able to do different things on the house at different times. In 5 days to build a house, you've got to have multiple things going on all the time. Miraculously, I was able to find a couple of contractors, but somewhere within 2 weeks of leaving, we were still three people short. And I just knew they'd call. I didn't know who they would be. I just knew they would call. And they did.
5: When you made the initial plea for help, was it like, you want us to go where and do what?
6: For free.
9: Yeah. Pretty much. But I would say that it's amazing the number of people in Utah County who recognize the great blessings that they enjoy and are willing to serve. There were many who said, keep in touch with me if you ever do this again. There were others who said, if you aren't able to find someone, I will do whatever I have to do to change my schedule to go. And I didn't want to create havoc in people's lives. And so I kept those names on my spreadsheet, but I just continued to contact other people. And ultimately, the last two or three that called were people who had been told by someone else that I had communicated to that was not able to go themselves, that just kept the flow of information going, and they called me. I needed a plumber and an electrician, and that's what the last two people were that called.
5: Set the scene a little bit, the stage, and there's a little corner, I understand, of Utah where the Navajo Reservation is. Tell me what it's like. What does it look like there when you finally, when you drive in the first time and see where you're going to be working? What did you see, Nate? What was your first impression?
7: See, we didn't see anything. That's the point. There was nothing there. It's desolate. There's nothing but dirt and hot air. I mean, these guys are living in trailers, and that's what made what we did so important to them.
5: Russell, what did you live in while you were there? Were you in tents, or what did you have?
8: We actually lived at a house owned by a college. So our house was actually pretty nice with running water and electricity. So we stayed there, but we took a 30-minute drive out to the reservation every day. But on the way there, you could totally tell where it started. Once you got there, you could see like a house, and then from 10 miles, there'd be nothing. And then maybe another small shack and just dirt and, yeah, plants.
10: Russell said that the house we were staying in was pretty nice, but that is definitely in comparison to what the Navajos had. We go back to our little place we were staying every night after we worked on the job site, and there was no air conditioning. The windows had no screens, so we couldn't open up the windows without letting bugs come in. Partway through the week, half of the house's electricity, you know, kind of went down for about a day, and we finally figured out why, and we flipped a couple switches and got it working again. But it was pretty rough. You'd come back and you'd shower after a day of work, and you'd go sit in your room, and after 5 minutes, you're already sweating again because it was so hot. Mm-hmm. It was like we were in, you know, a big sauna house after we'd come home from working. So,
5: when you, John, when you gathered the whole group together and started talking to the young men, and I would assume their parents, did you know what you were getting into? Did you really know what? Had you driven out there to see what the conditions were like?
6: Well, Alan was able to make a trip out there before we actually landed a week or so later. He knew the conditions. He knew it was going to be tough. We had prepped the boys a little bit with some of that information. But I will say that this kind of turned from a project of swinging some hammers and driving some nails into a true high adventure, and then went beyond that and became, I think, ultimately a gift for a family and for generations there. And none of us realized that up front. We really didn't get that until midway through the week when this family tried to say thanks to us again and again and again in different ways, baking us cakes, offering us Navajo tacos for lunch. The person that we built the home for, his name is Joni Yellowman, is actually a painter, and his home burnt up
9: his trailer, because he's never had a home.
6: His trailer burnt up, and all of the paintings that he had been working on burnt up along with the trailer. And he has 9 children and I think close to a dozen grandchildren, and really doesn't have much out there. And so, you know, as we were building this, we saw the gratitude in his eyes and the eyes of his children and grandchildren as they would come around the work site almost daily and, jump up on the house and run across and through the 2x4s and across the back of our trailers, just playing around. They were really excited to see it all come to fruition. And that's when we realized that we were literally handing a gift to a family. Became more than just this project.
5: How did you decide, or who decided, who got the house?
9: Yeah, it's an interesting question, and fortunately, once I got in touch with the Navajo Realty Trust Fund, the problem of identifying who a house was built for, it really resides with the Navajo Council. And the Royalty Trust Fund did all of that coordinating. They identified the family. They, of course, as I already mentioned, provided the materials They coordinate with the local Indian tribal government and with the potential homeowner, in this case, Jonah. So those kinds of decisions were made for us by someone else. When I went down about a month before to meet with the chief administrator of the Royalty Trust Fund and to meet Jonah, I found a couple of things. First, the needs on the reservation were beyond imagination. I asked him at one point, how many homes do you need built? And he didn't even flinch. He said 10,000. That's just mind-boggling. He also told me that the Department of Labor keeps statistics on poverty in America, and those statistics typically start at a high of around $20,000 a year and go to a low of $6,000 a year. And then he said to me, you will not meet anyone today who makes anywhere near $6,000 a year. The conditions are just amazing. The needs are just amazing. You always wonder in these kinds of circumstances, are you providing help to someone who might be able to provide some help for themselves and just won't do it? And that, I think, is another reason that Jonah became endeared to us. When I went down several weeks before, Jonah had literally, with a hand shovel, dug a one-foot-deep, 1,300-square-foot hole for the footings. He had already laid the footings. There is no water. He had to drive 12 miles with a 50-gallon container to have the water in order to make the concrete. And he was starting on the cinder block walls that would create a small crawl space underneath. We asked, it's impossible to build a house if you have to also lay the concrete, wait for it to dry, or build a subfloor. So we had asked that the subfloor be completed. And he had done a major part of that work by himself. And then he did have some help to come in and finalize the subfloor, which was in place at the time that we got there. But here's someone who was willing to labor and work for themselves, and that, of course, makes you feel a lot better about trying to help someone.
11: Of the 10,000 homes that are needed, are there trust fund dollars available for them all, or is this a problem as well?
9: No, there are dollars available, and what is needed are people with the expertise, the equipment, and manpower to get in touch with the Utah Navajo Royalty Trust Fund and help put a dent in this problem. We would love to see others get involved. People are free to contact me if they want to. I'm willing to share with people the things we did right, the things we did wrong, the things that we learned from this whole experience that will improve how we do it next and perhaps help someone else that wants to do it. There is wonderful resources available within venture crews, priest groups, other organizations here in Utah County or in Salt Lake County, and there is an incredible need 300 miles away. It's almost incredible to imagine that 300 miles away there are that many people living without electricity and water and sewer, but it's true. And there are resources available to assist with materials.
11: Now, I understand the home that you built had a stub for electricity, water, and but you don't hook it up because?
6: That's exactly right. They haven't laid the infrastructure for it. And we believe that it will happen sometime soon. I think there are a couple of tribes down there. One's a little more aggressive about doing that and laying that infrastructure down to help the members of their tribe, but the one that we worked with wasn't as motivated to do that. But you're right, the home that we built is ready for, the water and sewage and electricity to arrive. It's important to note that trust fund has dollars available for building materials, but they make a note that it can't be used to pay for the labor. So I think that's why this is a perfect marriage of young men who have the desire to help individuals in the area who can donate maybe a week to go down that have the skills and the tools. And when you arrive, you can, you can see that all the materials are there for you, so you can get going immediately. That's really why we decided to talk about this and bring it to light, because there is a great opportunity for organizations, individuals, scout groups, young men's, and even young women organizations to make the effort, because the materials are available.
5: Let me ask Nate, Russell, and Sam, the night before you left, kind of a sleepless night? Were you wondering, what have I gotten myself into? How did you feel? Start with Nate. What was the feeling of that night before, and did you take a bus? How did you get there?
7: We were going to carpool there, but the night before, I was excited and scared of that. You know, I feel in the same time, it's your stomach's twisted upside down, and you don't know what to expect. I actually didn't get any sleep. I was preparing a devotional for this trip. So I got half asleep, but I slept in the car. It was something I've never done before, something you don't know what to expect, and I was excited overall.
5: Russell, how about you?
9: And I don't want to put words in Nate's mouth, but I heard him say earlier today that when he first heard about going, he wasn't all that excited, and it was sort of a gradual evolution. I'll let you finish that.
7: Yeah, well, first we were going to do a rafting trip, and that fell through. And you know, a whole bunch of teenagers, they want to go have fun. And when I heard we're going to go from doing the rapids to building a house, I'm like, oh no, what went wrong? What the heck, you know? But as it was, I started getting to know what we were going to do and how we were going to do it. I started slowly getting excited. I didn't know too much about it at the beginning, but by the end, I knew what we were going to do, and I was ready to go. I was ready to serve, and I was excited.
5: Russell.
8: The day before, we found out we were leaving pretty early, and we're like, oh, should we just not even go to sleep, just stay up all night? And I'm glad I didn't, because it took so much energy, and it was very physically demanding to build a house. But before we even went out, the day before, I didn't know what to expect. I was like, oh, we're building a house. It will be fun, and I don't know. But you just can't explain the feeling that you get from actually doing it, to know that you're giving someone a house. It's a wonderful feeling.
5: When you drove up and saw a hole in the ground and, I guess, a floor, Sam, what'd you think? Was it a start, or can't we?
10: The night before we left, I was trying to, you know, keep it out of my mind, not think too much about it. I had no idea what I had got myself into. You know, it was over 100 degrees almost every day, until the last day it actually rained a little bit. But it was extremely hot throughout the entire week. And you get there and, you know, you step out of your car and your eyes are still adjusting because it's so bright and so hot, and all you see is the floor. It's a little intimidating, because you know you have, you know, 5 days total to build an entire 1,300 square foot house, and you got a bunch of teenagers, you know. It was intimidating, but it was also very, it was a challenge. And a lot of the times that's what it takes for teenagers to really get to work, is a challenge, and something that they can see when it's finished, that they learned something, and that they maybe had a really good experience.
5: Were each of you assigned a specific job, or was it different every day? I mean, were you assigned to help the framer? Were you assigned to help plumbing? How did that work?
7: Well, at the beginning, the plan was to have everyone in crews and assign everyone to do certain things. But the first day, as soon as someone said, a hole needs to be dug, four guys, oh, I want to do it. The wall needs to put up. Another four guys, oh, I want to do that. And so the groups of teams, they kind of just went away, and everyone volunteered to do the work, and that was pretty cool.
5: Mm-hmm. Russell, what did you do mostly?
8: At the first day, it was digging. Just nonstop digging for the. We built a latrine, mm-hmm. Porta potty. So we dug half the hole and found out that we dug it in the wrong spot. So we moved it, dug another hole, Finally got deep enough. Like halfway through, we hit diamonds, the hardest material in the universe. And it was hard, but we finally got deep enough. And then we also have to fill in the footings around the floor that we did. So it was just a ton of digging. After that, I just was asking around. The contractor would say, oh, yeah, you can help me put up, the plastic sheeting around the outside of the wall. And then the last day, I actually did a lot of rock walling.
10: Sheetrock.
8: Mm-hmm. I did a lot of sheetrock. And just, it was
11: That's
8: incredible.
11: Pretty heavy.
8: Yeah, it was incredible how much
11: degrees.
8: I learned.
11: Yeah.
8: It was, yeah, like, I took so much out of this. And because all the new skills that I've learned that I'll probably remember for the rest of my life helps. And yeah, it was a wonderful experience.
11: Sam, what was the moment for you? What was the defining moment of this whole process?
10: Well, it's a hard question. There are a lot of great moments in this. One of my favorite things about this trip was really interacting with the Jonah Yellman family. Like my dad was talking about, there were his grandchildren were running around the whole time. We'd get to snap a couple pictures of them, but interacting with them and interacting with his family and seeing his lifestyle before, how he was living in just a trailer. Just he would paint all day. He'd come out of his trailer every once in a while, but we were putting up a house for him and his family, and it meant more to him than I think we'll ever understand. We come from our little community where we don't think we're spoiled, but compared to how these people were living, we're incredibly spoiled, and we have so much that it's really eye-opening to go down and have this experience because they have nothing, and they're incredibly grateful for what we did.
11: Somebody used the term hitting the wall. Anybody want to explain that to me, what that means?
8: Okay, so on the first day, I was working, and we got two walls up. And just seeing that, I just didn't want to stop. I wanted to keep working. But as we woke up early the next day, I could feel it. I was getting tired, and then we'd have to work, and I'd be like, oh, when's the day almost over? And then it got to the point where I didn't know if I wanted to keep going, and that's where I think I hit the wall. And I was thinking how when you're running like in track, you'd hit the wall, but you still finish. And I was wondering, why am I finishing? Who am I finishing for? And I realized it was for Jonah Yellman. I was going to finish this project for Jonah Yellman. And just knowing that I was doing a service for someone else helped me finish and push through that wall and just finish this project for him. It was incredible.
11: There's a lot of Jonas out there need to be helped yet. What do you say to somebody who's thinking about a project like this? Ellen?
9: Well, what comes to mind is something that Art of the Cap said when she was General Young Women President, and I've never forgotten this. I may not get the quote exactly right, but it's very close. She said, we're raising a generation that does not feel needed. And what she meant by that is that unlike in generations past when literally the success or failure of a family depended upon how many capable and workable young men or young women it had in a family, literally the things that boys and girls in a family did kept a family alive. Now we almost try and manufacture work, wash the dishes, mow the lawn, and certainly those things need to be done, but they're not life-threatening. For 1 week, for a group of 13 boys, it wasn't that way. This was a real, not manufactured, clear, unmistakable need. I can't describe to you the way these young men rose to that level. My first concern, I knew we had to dig a hole for an outhouse, and I agonized all the way down, who am I going to ask to do that? And I said, okay, I need someone to dig a hole. And two young men, Russ was one of them, the other was Wes Alder, immediately said, I'll dig it. And I can't tell you the number of times during that week that I had young men come up to me. The one thing that I probably heard more than anything else was, I'm done, what do you want me to do next?
12: Interesting. When you look back, Sam, did you think you could, in your own mind, think you could do that? Do you think you could push yourself to that point? Were you surprised at what you accomplished?
10: I was very surprised. I think it has a lot to do with the positive peer pressure that came with the people around me, my fellow priests in the quorum, my leaders, the contractors that were there. They were very friendly, very, very encouraging, push you to be your best all the time, push you to keep working, to work hard. They'd give you a water break here and there, but then they'd say, let's get back to work, let's keep going. A lot of the time, when you're pushed to the limit, you can go through the wall for the ultimate reason that you're doing it. It's the final service, the final outcome, and it's a lot easier when you're there with your peers, with others that are encouraging you.
12: John, tell me about the house itself. 1,300 square feet, is that what I heard?
6: Mm-hmm.
12: Like 6 bedrooms, 2 baths, air conditioning, and all the comforts at home.
6: Yeah, and a pool in the back.
12: And a pool in the back.
6: Yeah. Mm-hmm. It was a pretty basic home. There was a large entryway into a big family room. We were going to kind of divide it into a kitchen dining area, but they chose to remove that wall. So there was a large area with the kitchen, dining, and family room. And then as you turn right, you could go back into 3 rooms. There was kind of a master bedroom that was just a little bit bigger than the others. Nothing really extravagant. And then there were 2 other bedrooms. So 3 bedrooms, a bath, a kitchen, kind of dining area, and a front family room with lots of windows looking out onto Monument Valley, which is down in that Four Corners area. We also put an outhouse, as we talked about before, off to the side. The boys started digging a hole in one area, and we realized the wind took that right into the home, so we moved the outhouse to the other side of the home. And then they actually, at the very end, in about 3 hours, put up a very large deck on the back. We had a little extra material, and Jonah said, boy, it would really be wonderful if I could get a wooden deck on the back of this thing to look out over Monument Valley, which is where he did use a lot of his paintings.
9: Ask Nate about that deck. I heard him say something earlier today about it.
7: The deck is just one more
10: miracle.
7: I mean, you can see the hand of the Lord all throughout this project, and the deck was one of them. Like John said, Jonah wanted a deck, so we went to go look at the pieces, and there was the exact amount of wood for a deck, no more, no less. So we got started on it, and we got about mostly done. And I mean, the deck's not too hard to be built. We just got done building the house. So Jonah walks out on the back door, and he looks and he smiles, the biggest smile I've ever seen, and he just walks back in. And that right there is made my trip. I mean, just to see how grateful he was just for a deck, and it was so cool. He was so ecstatic because he has a deck, and I loved that I was able to give that to him. I thought it was a really cool experience.
9: We built that deck, incidentally, in 3 hours on the last morning.
12: And including footings and everything else that was necessary.
9: Exactly. The holes were dug, the concrete was mixed and poured, and Jonah had some old teepee poles, and that was what was used for the posts and
12: very
9: the railing.
12: Interesting. How is the church in that area? Branches, I would assume. How far do they have to go to attend a service?
9: It's a great question. The branch right now is located in Mexican Hat. As part of this project, one of the sisters in our ward decided that she would also like to do a clothing collection. And so we actually took 15 large garbage bags filled with clothing and other items to the Mexican Hat branch president, who I met and delivered those items to. He then told me that the church has purchased a large piece of property in Monument Valley, still on the Utah side of the line, and is in process of planning a full-size chapel. This will have an enormous impact on the Utah portion of the reservation there. There are very few attractive churches of any sort in that area, and the Mexican Hat Branch building is the smallest church-owned piece of property I think I've ever seen. A full-size chapel will have enormous impact on this area. I might add, just by way of background, the Utah portion of the Navajo Reservation is the smallest of the four states in which the Utah or the Navajo Reservation exists, contiguous states. It's the largest reservation in the world. It's 25 million acres. It's the size of West Virginia. It's just that portion in Utah that requires 10,000 homes. You never know how your service and things like this are going to impact others. We did not know, I did not know, even from my pre-visit, that one of Jonah's daughters and her husband living in Arizona were, at the time that we were planning this, just had met the missionaries and were starting to take the discussions. Just prior to our arrival, they moved back to the reservation near where Jonah lives. And one day, the missionaries showed up at our job site to continue the discussions. That, coupled with efforts like we undertook, coupled with a much more large and visible congregation or building in the nearby area, can have such an enormous impact on the church's influence in this area. So it's one of the reasons that we would like to see some of the resources that are in the northern part of Utah expended in that southern area to have an influence on the reservation there.
11: I understand you had kind of a faith-promoting experience getting there, picking up a hitchhiker. Could you tell me that story?
8: So on the way there, taking a nap, wake up, and I realize we're doing a U-turn, and finding out later that a brother was touched by the Spirit, we turn around and pick up a hitchhiker named George. And he got in, and while he never seemed to stop talking, I did take something out of what he had to say. I guess the day before, that Sunday, he went to an LDS church and, just went to church. But while talking, he said, I prayed, and I was only standing on the curb for 10 minutes until you showed up. And that shows that the Spirit, from him praying, touched Brother Herb and had us pick him up. And he was hitchhiking for 7 months, and he was going exactly where we were going. He was a Navajo Indian himself. So we picked him up, and we pretty much just dropped him off at his house. It was incredible.
11: So the odds of you picking him up were astronomical then, that last little journey, part of his journey.
9: Well, we actually picked him up in Spanish Fork, and I told the young men that evening that I'm not exaggerating. I have never in my life picked up a hitchhiker. For fear of safety concern in this situation, the Spirit just started working on me, and then I looked around and thought, well, if he is going to be belligerent, we outnumber him. I've never picked up a hitchhiker in my life. That was the first time. And George actually taught us a lot about the Navajo people and about how they live, about how he lives. We had an opportunity to share a discussion about Navajo worship of land and earth and how that connects to their worship of God and Christ. And it was an interesting discussion. And he had at one point met the missionaries. He had a Book of Mormon. Who knows what small influence we could possibly have by doing something like that.
11: Let me ask each of you as I go around again, and I ask, a lot of times on this program, mostly on this program, we're talking with service missionaries who have been assigned to other countries. And I like to ask, as you jumped in the cars, headed home, looked out the back window, what did you think about of that week?
7: We gave him a house. We gave him a life. And hopefully he can associate that with not only us, but the church, and see it in a positive view. Who knows, like Brother Herb said, what can become of it. It's just our part to move him along in his life, so.
12: What did you think, Russ? You think, I'll never see this again, or I'd like to do this again, or, man, I'm glad this is done? What goes through your mind?
8: I couldn't believe it was over. I thought we had one day left. Somehow the days got mixed up, and they're like, okay, let's go. And I wasn't ready to go. I don't know. And I wanted to do it again. I was hoping that we'd maybe do it again sometime, but I don't know. Just all the experiences that we had, and I could tell that everyone that went was a lot closer than we were before we got there. And I just had an incredible time, and I wasn't ready to leave.
12: Mm-hmm. Sam, what were you thinking?
10: This was the kind of trip that brings pre-SCORMs together in an unbreakable bond. The youth of the church and all teenagers around the world are a little hard-headed sometimes, but even from the way our ward was with our, you know, with the cliques that all teenagers go through, it broke all those bonds down and created one big bond of service, of something that we can all look back on as a learning experience for, you know, the talents we learned in construction, but also for the talents we learned in service and the kind of things that we learned in communicating with different groups, different people like that. It was something that the priests in our quorum can look back on their life and attribute a lot of what they've learned in their life and a lot of the service that they do. They can kind of look back on that and appreciate that.
12: John, the Navajos are special people and could use our help. Are you going to try to organize another trip back?
6: Yeah, definitely. We talked about doing this every other year, and in pre-SCORM just this past week, I said by show of hands, who would be willing to do it again? And they all shot their hand up. And, you know, we'd love to do it again next year. Alan and I talked about this when we got back, and it didn't feel like it was over yet. We felt like we would really be missing the biggest piece of this if we didn't get the word out that there was this great need, that there was this Navajo Royalty Trust Fund with dollars in there that would go towards materials that would allow other groups like ours to go down and help the Navajo Nation. And so, as Sam said earlier, it was wonderful to get to know Jonah and his family and to feel the trust or the thankfulness that they had for this this group of young men. And to see the tears flow at the end as these boys handed him the keys to his home, completed, by the way, in 5 days, was awesome. And we all left, you know, normally it's a rambunctious group of young men. It was pretty quiet leaving. But they had all been, you know, touched by the Spirit and the love that our Heavenly Father has for Jonah and his family was very evident. I mean, you feel great that you could help out, but you saw the love that your Heavenly Father has for this man and his family, and it was great. You know, you get home and you just say, how do we help other people have the same experience? How do we get the word out? So this is wonderful what you're doing here for us.
9: You know, for all of what happened to us, it was interesting to watch what happened to Jonah while we were there too. Jonah's probably 55 or 60 years old. He communicates with reticence. At first, all I could get from him, and I'd already mentioned the amount of work that he had done on the subfloor, after we got up the two long walls that first day, he looked at me and said, "I won, man, then you came," which was kind of his way of saying thank you. But as it is for many people, it was hard for him to just say thank you. The second day, he said, "My daughters want to make you cake," which incidentally was really good. The third day, he offered to do a sweat lodge for us, which is a sacred ordinance to him. It was another way of him trying to say thanks. The fourth day, they wanted to do Navajo tacos for us. And on the fifth day, he looked at me and said, thank you.
12: Hmm. Anything that I've missed, any experiences that you want to pass along as you think about it? We cover everything pretty well.
9: Well, you know, as I think about what a high adventure is supposed to be, if a high adventure is supposed to teach boys things that they didn't know before, cause them to do things that they haven't done before, have experiences they haven't had before, learn more about themselves than they knew before, have feelings they haven't had before, and on top of all of that, leave a legacy that will stand for decades, then this was a sky-high adventure. As I told the young men as we drove away, you asked earlier what were we thinking. I was thinking several things, and one of the things I thought about is that road that we traveled on is one that is actually very a very famous road. It goes right to Monument Valley. There's some places along there where people stop and take photos that are seen all across the world. That long asphalt ribbon that goes down and then up for several miles to Monument Valley on the horizon. We took that road every day. And as I told them, someday in the next 10 years, you're going to be on this road with your family heading to Monument Valley. And you're going to turn left at that last asphalt road, and you're going to go down there and you're going to walk up there with your family and say, this is what it does.
12: You've been listening to Faith in Action. We've been talking with Nate Cryer, Russell McDonald, John Norton, Sam Norton, and Alan Erb, who spent a week building a home on the Navajo Reservation in Utah. Thank you for coming by.
6: Thanks, Bob.
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1: We now present President M. Russell Ballard speaking at the 189th Semi-Annual General Conference of the Church of Jesus Christ of Latter-day Saints.
2: My dear brothers and sisters, as October General Conference approached last year, I prepared my conference talk to highlight the 100th anniversary of the vision of the spirit world given to President Joseph F. Smith on October 3, 1918. A few days after I had submitted my talk for translation, my beloved eternal companion Barbara completed her mortal probation and passed in to the world of the spirit. As the days have turned into weeks, and then months, and now a year since Barbara's passing, I find myself more fully appreciative of the scripture, "Thou shalt live together in love, insomuch that thou shalt weep for the loss of them that die." Barbara and I were blessed to live together for 67 years, but I've learned in a very real way what it means to weep for the loss of those we love. Oh, how I love and miss her. I suppose most of us fail to fully appreciate what others do for us until they're gone. I knew Barbara was always busy, but I did not fully understand the constant family, church, and community demands upon her time. There were daily consecrated efforts repeated thousands of times through the years that kept our family functioning. And through it all, no one in our family ever heard her raise her voice or say an unkind word. Floods of memories have washed over me this past year. I've thought about the physically demanding choice she made to be the mother of seven children. Being a homemaker was the only career she ever wanted, and she was in every aspect a consummate professional. Often I've wondered how she kept track of our children and me. Meal preparation alone was a truly daunting task, not to mention activities such as doing the mountains of laundry our families generated every week, keeping shoes and appropriately sized clothing on the children. We all turned to her on a myriad of other issues that were important to us. And because they were important to us, they were also important to her. She was, in a word, magnificent as a wife, as a mother, as a friend, as a neighbor, and as a daughter of God. Now that she's moved on, I'm happy that I chose to sit next to her when I came home from the office during the last few months of her life, as we watched the endings of some of her favorite musicals over and over again, because Alzheimer's would not allow her to remember that she had seen them just the afternoon before. Memories of those special hand-holding sessions are now very, very precious to me. Brothers and sisters, please do not miss an opportunity to look into the eyes of your family members with love. Children and parents, reach out to each other and express your love and appreciation. Like me, some of you may wake up one day to discover that the time for such important communication has passed. Live each day together with hearts filled with gratitude, good memories, service, and much love. During this past year, I've pondered more intently than ever before about our Heavenly Father's plan. In teaching his son Corianton, Alma referred to it as the great plan of happiness. The word that keeps coming to my mind now when I consider the plan is reunion. It's a plan designed by our loving Father in heaven that has at its center the grand and glorious possibilities of family reunion, of eternally reuniting husbands and wives, parents and children, generation upon generation in the household of God. That thought brings me comfort, the assurance that I will be with Barbara again. Although she physically suffered toward the end of her life, her spirit was strong, noble, and pure. She had prepared herself in all things so that when the day comes, she can stand before the pleasing bar of God, full of confidence and peaceful assurance. But here I am, in 2 days, 91 years old, and I'm still wondering, am I ready? Am I doing everything I need to do to be able to hold her hand again? The most simple, basic certainty of life is this: we're all going to die. Whether we die old or young, easy or hard, wealthy or indigent, beloved or lonely, nobody escapes death. A few years ago, President Gordon B. Hinckley said something that is particularly meaningful about this. How sweet is the assurance, how comforting is the peace that comes from the knowledge that if we marry right and live right, our relationship will continue, notwithstanding the certainty of death and the passage of time. Close quote. I certainly married right, of that there can be no doubt, but that isn't enough, according to President Hinckley. I also have to live right. Today, living right can be a pretty confusing concept, especially if you spend much time on social media, where any voice can declare real truths or false concepts about God and His plan for His children. Thankfully, members of the church have eternally true gospel principles to know how to live, so that we might be better prepared when we must die. Just a few months before I was born, my apostle grandfather, Elder Melvin J. Ballard, gave a talk that for some people captured the essence of what it means to live right. The talk was titled, "The Struggle for the Soul." His talk focused on the ongoing battle between our physical body and our eternal spirits. He said, "The greatest conflict that any man or woman will ever have will be the battle that is had with self," explaining that Satan, the enemy of our souls, attacks us through

of the priesthood. Now I ask all of us for a moment, how is this battle going with each one of you? President David O. McKay said, "Man's earthly existence is but a test as to whether he will concentrate his efforts, his mind, his soul upon the things which contribute to the comfort and gratification of his physical nature, or whether he will make as his life's purpose the acquisition of spiritual qualities." Close quote. This battle between our carnal and our spiritual natures isn't a new thing. In his final sermon to his people, King Benjamin taught that the natural man is an enemy to God and has been from the fall of Adam and will be forever and ever unless he yields to the enticings of the Holy Spirit and putteth off the natural man and becometh a saint through the atonement of Christ the Lord. The Apostle Paul taught that that are after the flesh do mind the things of the flesh, but they that are after the Spirit, the things of the Spirit. For to be carnally minded is death, but to be spiritually minded is life and peace. It seems clear to me that one of the most important things we can learn in this life is how to emphasize our eternal spiritual nature and control our evil desires. This should not be that difficult. After all, our spirit has been around a lot longer than our physical body. Before this earth was formed, we lived in the spirit world as sons and daughters of heavenly parents who loved us and continue to love us now. And yes, we did have to make life-changing decisions and choices in that premortal realm. Every person who has ever lived or ever will live on this planet made an essential decision to choose to accept Heavenly Father's plan for our salvation. So we all came to Earth with a proven track record of successful spiritual nature and eternal destiny. Think about that for a moment. This is who you and I really are, and who you have always been, a son or a daughter of God, with spiritual roots in eternity and a future overflowing with infinite possibilities. You are first and foremost and always a spiritual being. And so when one chooses to put our carnal nature ahead of our spiritual nature, we are choosing something that is contrary to our real, true, authentic spiritual selves. Still, there's no question that flesh and earthly impulses complicate the decision-making, with a veil of forgetfulness drawn between the premortal spirit world and this mortal world. We can lose sight of our relationship to God and our spiritual nature, and our carnal nature can give priority to what we want right now. Learning to choose the things of the Spirit over the things of the flesh is one of the primary reasons why this earthly experience is part of Heavenly Father's plan. It's also why the plan is built upon the solid, sure foundation of the atonement of the Lord and Savior Jesus Christ, so that our sins, including the errors we make when we yield to the flesh, can be overcome through constant repentance, and we can live spiritually focused. Now is the time to control our bodily appetites, to comply with the spiritual doctrine of Christ. That is why we must not procrastinate the day of our repentance. Repentance, therefore, becomes an indispensable weapon in our battle over self. Just last General Conference, President Nelson referred to

0: this battle and reminded us that, quote, when we choose to repent, we choose to change. We allow the Savior to transform us into the best version of ourselves. We choose to grow spiritually and receive joy, the joy of redemption in Him. When we choose to repent, we choose to become more like Jesus Christ, close quote. You know, every night as I review my day in prayer with my Father in heaven, I ask to be forgiven if I did anything wrong and promise to try to be better tomorrow. I believe this regular daily repentance helps my spirit remind my body who's in charge of me. Another resource is the weekly opportunity we all have to refresh ourselves spiritually by partaking of the sacrament in remembrance of the atonement and the perfect love that our Lord and Savior Jesus Christ has for us. Brothers and sisters, I encourage you to slow down a bit and think about where you are now in subjugating your carnal nature and empowering your divine spiritual nature. So when the time comes, you may pass into the spirit world to a joyful reunion with your loved ones. For this, for all of us, I humbly pray in the sacred name of the Lord Jesus Christ. Amen.
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0: inspiration and uplifting messages. This is the Latter-day Saints Talk Channel, brought to you by The Church of Jesus Christ of Latter-day Saints. Presenting on Classic Conference Talks, Bishop Robert D. Hale's address, Gratitude for the Goodness of God, from the April 1992 Sunday morning session. At the time, Bishop Hales was the presiding bishop of the church.
1: A few months ago, I had an experience that took me to the very edge of this mortal existence. As many of you know, I suffered a heart attack last August. I had the opportunity of knowing firsthand of the healing strength that comes from united prayer. For that, I will always be grateful. Thank you for your prayers and your concern. Your kindness to me lifted my spirits and aided in the healing process. I have been greatly blessed with improving health and strength. Throughout that experience, there is one particular feeling that began inside of me almost immediately, that intensified as time went on and became overpowering during my illness, during my recovery, and remains with me still. I became overwhelmed with a feeling of deep gratitude for the goodness of God. My deepest gratitude is for the atoning sacrifice of our Lord and Savior, Jesus Christ. The atonement is the foundation upon which all gospel truths reside. The Savior tells us, "I came into the world to do the will of my Father because my Father sent me, and my Father sent me that I might be lifted up upon the cross." The prophet Joseph Smith recorded that he came into the world, even Jesus, to be crucified for the world, and to bear the sins of the world, and to sanctify the world, and to cleanse it from all unrighteousness, that through him all might be saved. I bear my testimony in all gratitude for the knowledge that our Savior lives, that he was resurrected, that there is a redemption and a salvation through the atonement for all mankind, that all will be resurrected. I am thankful for that knowledge. The Lord said, "If ye love me, keep my commandments." Our obedience to the laws, ordinances, and commandments is the greatest expression of love and gratitude that we can bestow upon him. Gratitude is also the foundation upon which repentance is built. The atonement brought mercy through repentance to balance justice. How thankful I am for the doctrine of repentance. Repentance is essential to salvation. We are mortal. We are not perfect. We will make mistakes. When we make mistakes and do not repent, we suffer. The Prophet Mormon taught us that he saw people sorrowing, thinking it was repentance. But then he taught us, "Behold, this my joy was vain, for their sorrowing was not unto repentance because of the goodness of God, but it was rather the sorrowing of the damned, because the Lord would not always suffer them to take happiness in sin." Mormon teaches us that there will always be suffering and sorrow and sin, but to repent only because we feel bad, or because we have suffered, or because we are sorrowful, does not show that we understand the goodness of God. The point I would like to make is that when we express thankfulness to God, to his Son Jesus Christ, we base our faith and repentance upon their forgiveness and their goodness. How grateful I am for the scriptures which give examples of Jesus expressing thanks to his heavenly Father. At the Last Supper, the Lord Jesus, the same night he was betrayed, took bread, and when he had given thanks, he broke it and said, "Take, eat, this is my body which is broken for you." And he took the cup, and when he had given thanks, he gave it to them, and they all drank of it. Like the Savior, it is important for each of us to prepare ourselves to give thanks for the atoning sacrifice each week as we partake of the sacrament. The story of Lazarus is of great significance to me as I have studied the goodness of Jesus. Mary greeted Jesus. Her brother Lazarus had died. Jesus saw her weeping, and the Jews who came with her were also weeping. Jesus, in great compassion, groaned in the spirit and was troubled. Jesus asked, "Where have ye laid him?" Jesus wept. Then they took away the stone from the place where the dead were laid. Jesus lifted up his eyes and said, "Father, I thank thee that thou hast heard me." And then Jesus asked for Lazarus to come forth from the dead. Might it be well for us to remember to give thanks to our Heavenly Father prior to asking for his help in solving our problems? Prayer is an essential part of conveying appreciation to our Heavenly Father. He awaits our expressions of gratefulness each morning and night in sincere, simple prayer from our hearts for our many blessings, gifts, and talents. Through expression of prayerful gratitude and thanksgiving, we show our dependence upon a higher source of wisdom and knowledge, God the Father and his Son, our Lord and Savior, Jesus Christ. We are taught to live in thanksgiving daily. Oh, how we ought to thank your heavenly King, King Benjamin taught us. As the years pass, I become more grateful for my parents. They live the gospel, studied the scriptures, bore testimony of God the Father and his Son, Jesus Christ. They also bore testimony of the prophet, Joseph Smith. Even as a child, it was through their teaching and example that I received an absolute knowledge of the existence of eternal life, with our goal to return as a family back into the presence of our Heavenly Father. Among the lessons taught me by my father was gratitude of what it meant to be a general authority. Some years ago, Father, then over 80 years of age, was expecting a visit from a member of the Quorum of the 12 Apostles on a snowy winter day. Father, an artist, had painted a picture of the home of the apostle. Rather than have the painting delivered to him, this sweet apostle wanted to go personally to pick up the painting and thank Father for his work. Knowing that Father would be concerned that everything was in readiness for the forthcoming visit, I dropped by his home. Because of the depth of the snow, snow plows had caused a snowbank in front of a walkway to the front door. Father had shoveled the walks, then labored to remove the snowbank. He returned to the house exhausted and in pain. When I arrived, he was experiencing heart pain from overexertion and stressful anxiety. My first concern was to warn him of his unwise physical efforts. Didn't he know what the results of his labor would be? "Robert," he said through interrupted short breaths, "do you realize an apostle of the Lord Jesus Christ?" "It's coming to our home. The walks must be clean. He must not have to go through a snowdrift." He raised his hand saying, "Oh, Robert, don't ever forget or take for granted the privilege it is to know and to serve with apostles of the Lord. I am grateful for that opportunity to serve with the Lord's anointed and for the opportunity to give testimony of those who have been called to lead us as prophets, seers, and revelators in this dispensation. I am also grateful for my counselors who serve with me, and for the 70 and for all the priesthood and auxiliary leaders throughout the church for their faithfulness. Oh, my father's example as a teacher, his loving care for my mother. In his 80s, he taught us that he would be leaving us and joining mother, who had passed away before him, and that he wanted us to live worthily, to reunite in heaven and become an eternal family. For these teachings, we, his children, are grateful. I'm thankful for a mother who is devoted to her husband and children, a mother who taught by example. I'm thankful for her dedicated service in the Relief Society for over 30 years. At the age of 16, upon receiving my driver's license, I was privileged to learn from her as she took me along when she assisted the bishop in caring for the poor and the needy. I am thankful for a brother and sister who love the Lord and have remained true and faithful. I express my love for their caring ways these past 6 decades. I love my dear companion, Mary, my 2 sons, Stephen and David, and their families. May I express appreciation for all the joy they've brought into my life. A colleague some years ago told me that my greatest asset was my dear wife, Mary. Of that fact, I give public appreciation for what she has meant in my life. Those who are blessed to have their companions, their mother and their father, their brothers and their sisters, sons and daughters with them in this earthly existence, please express your love for them and gratitude to them while you can on this side of the veil. We must remember to give thanks to our Heavenly Father for the blessings and gifts that have been given to us. And he must give thanks unto God and the Spirit for whatever blessings you are blessed with. And all these blessings come from God for the benefit of the children of God. As the presiding bishop, I am grateful for the members of this church who so willingly give of their time, their means, and their talents through tithes and offerings and through acts of compassionate service. What a wonderful example they set for their children and their neighbors. It would be well to also give thanks for the youth of this church, their faithfulness. They are indeed a royal generation, preparing as they and their children and their grandchildren prepare for the second coming of Jesus Christ. Gratitude is a state of appreciation, an act of thanksgiving, which causes us to be humble because we recognize an act of kindness, service, or caring from someone else who lifts us and strengthens us. Ingratitude is the attitude of being unaware or not recognizing when someone has assisted us or helped us. Or even worse, when we know we've been helped and have not thanked someone privately or publicly. In some quiet way, the expression and feelings of gratitude have a wonderful cleansing and healing nature. Gratitude brings warmth to the giver and the receiver alike. Gratitude expressed to our Heavenly Father in prayer for what we have brings a calming peace, a peace which allows us not to canker our souls for what we don't have. Gratitude brings a peace that helps us overcome the pain of adversity and failure. Gratitude, on a daily basis, means we express appreciation for what we have now without qualification for what we had in the past or desire in the future. A recognition of and appreciation for our gifts and talents, which have been given, also allows us to acknowledge the need for help and assistance of the gifts and talents possessed by others. Gratitude is a divine principle. Thou shalt thank the Lord thy God in all things. This scripture means that we express thankfulness for what happens, not only for the good things in life, but also the opposition and challenges of life that add to our experience and faith. We put our lives in his hands, realizing that all that transpires will be for our experience and for our good. When we say, "Thy will be done," in prayer, we are really expressing faith and gratitude and acknowledging that we will accept whatever happens in our lives, that we may feel true gratitude for the goodness of God, for all the blessings that have been given to us, and express those feelings in thankfulness and a prayer of thanksgiving appreciation to our Heavenly Father is my prayer. In the name of Jesus Christ, amen. Amen.
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4: 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Andy Young, Texas, USA. Be a friend. 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Arjan Harold Barrio, Metro Manila, Philippines. From Church Leaders. Listening with love is one of the greatest gifts we can offer, and we may be able to help carry or lift the heavy clouds that suffocate our loved ones and friends so that through our love, they can once again feel the Holy Ghost and perceive the light that emanates from Jesus Christ. 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
6: Chapter 3, Word and Will of the Lord. Wilfred and Phoebe Woodruff arrived at the Missouri River with their children in early July 1846. Unable to persuade his sister and brother-in-law to follow the apostles instead of James Strang, Wilfred had left Nauvoo soon after the temple dedication with his parents and other saints. Their arrival in camp coincided with the departure of William Hendricks and the other Army recruits. Named the Mormon Battalion, they numbered more than 500 men. The battalion employed 20 women as laundresses. Other women also accompanied their husbands on the march, and some brought along their children. In total, more than 30 women traveled with the battalion. Wilfred was at first suspicious of the government's effort to recruit Latter-day Saint men, but he soon changed his mind, especially after Thomas Kane visited the camp. Though Thomas was only mildly curious about the restored gospel, he had been instrumental in persuading the government to assist the church. He cared deeply about fighting injustice, and he was genuinely eager to help the saints in their dire circumstances. Thomas impressed the apostles immediately. "From the information we received from him," Wilfred noted in his journal, "we were convinced that God had begun to move upon the heart of the president and others in this nation." 3 days before the battalion marched off, Brigham Young spoke to its officers. He counseled them to keep their bodies clean, to be chaste, and to wear their temple garments if they had received the endowment. He told them to behave honorably toward the Mexicans and not to dispute with them. "Treat prisoners with the greatest civility," he said, "and never take life if it can be avoided." Brigham assured the men that they would have no fighting to do, however. He urged them to perform their duties without murmuring, pray daily, and take their scriptures. After the battalion departed, Brigham turned again to the next stage of the Saints' journey. Cooperating with the United States had allowed him to secure permission to establish a winter camp on Indian lands west of the Missouri River. He now planned to winter the Saints at a place called Grand Island, 200 miles west, and from there send the advance company over the Rocky Mountains. As the apostles counseled together, Wilfred spoke of other important church matters that needed their immediate attention. Reuben Headlock, the man he had appointed to preside over the British mission, had alienated many British saints by squandering funds they had consecrated for emigration. Wilfred foresaw problems within the mission, including the loss of many new converts, until Reuben was released and replaced by more responsible leadership. The quorum also knew that impoverished saints were still in Nauvoo at the mercy of mobs and false prophets. If the apostles did not do more to help these saints, as they had promised to do in the temple at the October conference, then the quorum would be breaking a solemn covenant with the saints and the Lord. Acting decisively, the quorum resolved to send three of the apostles in camp, Parley Pratt, Orson Hyde, and John Taylor, to England to lead the British mission. They then sent wagons, teams, and supplies back to Nauvoo to evacuate the poor. As the quorum sent men and provisions east, Brigham realized his plan to push farther west that year was no longer possible, especially since the battalion had reduced the number of able-bodied men in camp. Thomas Kane recommended building their winter camp at the Missouri River, and Brigham ultimately agreed. On August 9, 1846, the apostles announced that the saints would spend the winter in a temporary settlement just west of the river. Brigham wanted to go over the Rocky Mountains and build a temple as soon as possible. But before then, he would gather the saints together and look after the poor. Around this time, fog enveloped the Brooklyn as it sailed into San Francisco Bay, 6 weary months after leaving New York Harbor. Standing on the ship's deck, Sam Brannan peered through the haze and glimpsed a rugged shoreline. Just inside the bay, he saw a crumbling Mexican fort. Flapping in the breeze above it was the American flag. Sam had feared something like this would happen. The flag was a sure sign the United States had seized San Francisco from Mexico. He had learned about the war with Mexico when the Brooklyn anchored at the Hawaiian Islands. There, the commander of an American warship said the Saints would be expected to assist the U.S. military in capturing California from the Mexicans. The news angered the Saints, who had not traveled west to fight for a nation that had rejected them. As they sailed farther into the bay, Sam could see trees along the sandy shoreline and a few wandering animals. In the distance, tucked between some hills, lay Yerba Buena, an old Spanish town. The Brooklyn docked in the harbor, and the Saints disembarked later that afternoon. They pitched tents in the hills outside of Yerba Buena, or found shelter in abandoned homes and an old military barracks nearby. Using materials they had brought from New York, the Saints set up mills and a printing shop. A few of them also found work among the town settlers. Although disappointed that the California coast now belonged to the United States, Sam was determined to establish the kingdom of God there. He sent a group of men to a valley several days' journey east of the bay to found a settlement called New Hope. There they built a sawmill and a cabin, then cleared the land and sowed acres of wheat and other crops. Sam wanted to take some men east to find Brigham and lead the rest of the saints to California as soon as the snow melted off the mountains the following year. Enamored by the healthy climate, fertile soil, and good harbor, he believed the Lord's people could not ask for a better gathering place. That summer, Louisa Pratt and her daughters camped at the Mount Pisgah way station on the Iowa Trail. The place was beautiful, but the water was tepid and foul-tasting. Sickness soon overran the settlement, and many saints died. Louisa's family escaped in early August in good health, but they felt awful about leaving so many sick friends behind. Louisa's company camped a short time later beside a mosquito-infested creek, and soon she and others were running fevers. The company stopped to rest and then pushed on to the Missouri River, where a long line of wagons waited to be ferried across. When it was finally Louisa's turn, something frightened the cattle, causing great confusion on the ferry and aggravating Louisa's illness. On the other side of the river, Louisa's fever soared, robbing her of sleep. Around midnight, her groans awoke the ferryman's wife, who found her in terrible condition. The woman quickly directed Louisa's daughters to make a separate bed for themselves so their mother could get some rest. She then gave Louisa warm coffee and some food to revive her. The next day, the company rolled into the saints' new settlement, Winter Quarters, the largest of several settlements of saints along the Missouri River. About 2,500 people lived in winter quarters on land shared by the Omahas and other local Indian tribes. Most of the saints occupied cabins made from logs or sod, but some lived in tents, wagons, or cave-like dwellings called dugouts. The women of winter quarters immediately surrounded Louisa, anxious to help her. They gave her brandy and sugar as medicine, which at first made her feel better, but soon her fever worsened, and she began to shake violently. Afraid she was dying, she cried to the Lord for mercy. Some of the women who attended to Louisa anointed her with oil, laid their hands on her, and blessed her by the power of their faith. In Nauvoo, Joseph Smith had taught the Relief Society that healing was a gift of the Spirit, a sign that followed all believers in Christ. The blessing comforted Louisa, giving her strength to endure her sickness, and she soon hired a nurse to care for her until her fever broke. She also paid a man $5 to build her a cabin of sod and willow brush. The cabin had only a blanket for a door, but it was well lit and large enough for her to sit in a rocking chair beside her fireplace while she recovered her strength. At winter quarters, the saints plowed and planted fields, built mills beside a nearby stream, and established stores and shops. The settlement was laid out in city blocks similar to the Lord's pattern for the city of Zion, as revealed to Joseph Smith in 1833. North of town, Brigham, Heber Kimball, and Willard Richards built homes close to a small council house where the Quorum of the Twelve and the newly called Winter Quarters High Council met. Near the center of town was a public square for preaching and other community meetings. The trek through Iowa had worn down many saints, and keeping their families fed, clothed, and sheltered continued to sap their strength. Also, flies and mosquitoes from the muddy riverbank often swarmed the new settlement, and malarial aches and chills harassed saints for days and weeks at a time. During these trials, most saints obeyed the commandments, but some stole, cheated, criticized the apostles' leadership, and refused to pay tithing. Brigham had little patience for this behavior. "Men get led away by degrees," he declared, "until the devil gets possession of their tabernacle and they are led captive at the will of the devil." To encourage righteousness, Brigham admonished the saints to work together, keep covenants, and avoid sin. We cannot be sanctified all at once, he said, but have to be tried and placed in all kinds of shapes and proven to the utmost to see whether we will serve the Lord unto the end. He also organized them into small wards, appointed bishops, and instructed the High Council to uphold a firm code of conduct. Some saints also gathered into special adoptive families. At this time, saints were not sealed to their deceased parents if their parents had not joined the church in this life. Before leaving Nauvoo, Brigham had therefore encouraged around 200 saints to be sealed or spiritually adopted as sons and daughters into the families of church leaders who were friends or mentors in the gospel. These adoption sealings were performed through an ordinance in the temple. Adoptive parents often offered temporal and emotional support, while adoptive sons and daughters, some of whom had no other family in the church, often responded with faithfulness and devotion. Some of the challenges at winter quarters and other temporary settlements were impossible to avoid. By the time cold weather set in, over 9,000 saints lived in the area, including 3,500 who lived in winter quarters. Accidents, sickness, and death plagued every settlement. Malaria, tuberculosis, scurvy, and other illnesses claimed about one person in 10. About half of the deceased were infants and children. Wilfred Woodruff's family suffered along with the others. In October, while Wilfred cut timber, a falling tree struck him and broke some of his ribs. Soon after, his little son Joseph caught a severe cold. Wilfred and Phoebe attended to the boy constantly, but nothing they did helped, and soon they buried his body in the settlement's newly plotted cemetery. Some weeks after Joseph's death, Phoebe delivered a baby prematurely, and the child died 2 days later. One evening, Wilfred came home and found Phoebe distraught, looking at a portrait of herself holding Joseph. Losing the children pained them both, and Wilfred longed for when the saints would find a home, live in peace, and enjoy the blessings and safety of Zion. I pray my Heavenly Father to lengthen out my days, he wrote in his journal, to behold the house of God stand upon the tops of the mountains, and to see the standard of liberty reared up as an ensign to the nations. Amid the suffering in winter quarters, Brigham received word that a mob of about 1,000 men had attacked the small community of saints still in Nauvoo. About 200 saints fought back, but they were defeated in battle after a few days. City leaders negotiated for a peaceful evacuation of the saints, many of whom were poor and sick. But as the saints left the city, the mob harassed them and ransacked their homes and wagons. A mob seized the temple, desecrated its interior, and mocked the saints as they fled to camps on the other side of the river. When Brigham learned about the desperation of the refugees, he dispatched a letter to church leaders, reminding them of the covenant they had made in Nauvoo to help the poor and assist every saint who wanted to come west. The poor brethren and sisters, widows and orphans, sick and destitute, are now lying on the west bank of the Mississippi, he declared. Now is the time for labor. Let the fire of the covenant which you made in the house of the Lord burn in your hearts like flame unquenchable. Though they had sent 20 relief wagons to Nauvoo 2 weeks earlier and had little food and few supplies to spare, the saints at winter quarters and neighboring settlements sent additional wagons, ox teams, food, and other supplies back to Nauvoo. Newell Whitney, the presiding bishop of the church, also purchased flour for the impoverished saints. When relief parties found the refugees, many of the saints there were feverish, ill-equipped for cold weather, and desperately hungry. On October 9th, as they prepared to make the journey to the Missouri River, The saints watched as a flock of quail filled the sky and landed on and around their wagons. Men and boys scrambled after the birds, catching them with their hands. Many recalled how God had also sent Moses and the children of Israel quail in their time of need. "This morning we had a direct manifestation of the mercy and goodness of God," wrote Thomas Bullock, a church clerk, in his journal. "The brethren and sisters praised God and glorified His name, that what was showered down upon the children of Israel in the wilderness is manifested unto us in our persecution. Every man, woman, and child had quails to eat for their dinner," Thomas wrote. Meanwhile, thousands of miles away on the Ana Atoll in the Pacific Ocean, an Aaronic priesthood holder named Tamanahune addressed a conference of more than 800 Latter-day Saints. "A letter should be sent to the church in America," he proposed, "requesting them to send out here immediately from 5 to 100 elders." Aripea, a member of the church and a local village leader, seconded the proposal, and the South Pacific Saints raised their hands in assent. Presiding at the conference, Addison Pratt agreed wholeheartedly with Tamanahune. Over the last 3 years, Addison and Benjamin Groward had baptized more than 1,000 people, but in that time, they had received only one letter from any of the 12, and it had given no instructions for returning home. In the 6 months since that letter had arrived, the two missionaries had heard nothing else from family, friends, or church leaders. Whenever a newspaper came to the island, they scoured its pages for news about the saints. One paper they read claimed that half the saints in Nauvoo had been slaughtered, while the rest had been forced to flee to California. Anxious to learn the fate of Louisa and his daughters, Addison decided to return to the United States. "To know the truth, even if it is bad," he told himself, "is better than to remain in doubt and anxiety." Addison's friends Nabota and Talii, the husband and wife who had served with him on Ana, decided to return to Taboy, where Talii was beloved as a spiritual teacher among her fellow women of the church. Benjamin planned to remain on the islands to lead the mission. When the Pacific Saints learned of Addison's coming departure, they urged him to return quickly and bring more missionaries with him. Since Addison already planned to return to the islands with Louisa and his daughters, provided they were still alive, he readily agreed. A ship arrived at the island a month later, and Addison sailed with Nabota and Talii for Papeete, Tahiti, where he hoped to catch a ship to Hawaii and then California. When they arrived in Tahiti, he learned to his dismay that a package of letters from Louisa, Brigham Young, and the Brooklyn Saints had just been forwarded from the island to Ana. "I thought that I had got care-hardened to disappointments," he lamented in his journal, "but this made impressions on my mind that I had heretofore been a stranger to." As colder weather settled over winter quarters, Brigham prayed often to know how to prepare the church for the journey beyond the Rocky Mountains. After almost a year on the trail, he had learned that organizing and equipping the saints for the road ahead was vital to their success. Yet setback after setback had also shown him how important it was to rely on the Lord and follow His direction. As in the days of Joseph, only the Lord could direct His church. Soon after the start of a new year, Brigham felt the Lord open his mind to new light and knowledge. In a meeting with the High Council and the Twelve on January 14, 1847, he began recording a revelation from the Lord to the saints. Before Brigham went to bed, the Lord gave him further instructions for the coming journey. Taking out the unfinished revelation, Brigham continued recording the Lord's directions for the saints. The next day, Brigham presented the revelation to the 12. Called the Word and Will of the Lord, it emphasized the need to organize the saints into companies under the leadership of the apostles. In the Revelation, the Lord commanded the saints to provide for their own needs as well as work together on their journey, looking after widows, orphans, and the families of Mormon battalion members. Let every man use all his influence and property to remove this people to the place where the Lord shall locate a stake of Zion, the Revelation directed. If ye do this with a pure heart, in all faithfulness, ye shall be blessed. The Lord also commanded his people to repent and humble themselves, treat each other kindly, and cease drunkenness and evil speaking. His words were presented as a covenant, directing the saints to walk in all the ordinances, keeping the promises made in the Nauvoo Temple. I am the Lord your God, even the God of your fathers, the God of Abraham, and of Isaac, and of Jacob, he declared. I am he who led the children of Israel out of the land of Egypt, and my arm is stretched out in the last days. Like the ancient Israelites, the saints were to praise the Lord and call on his name in times of distress. They were to sing and dance with a prayer of thanksgiving in their hearts. They were not to fear the future, but to trust in him and bear their afflictions. My people must be tried in all things, the Lord declared, that they may be prepared to receive the glory that I have for them, even the glory of Zion. The apostles presented the new revelation to the saints at winter quarters a few days later, and many rejoiced when they heard it. The Lord has once more remembered his servants and favored them with a revelation of his will, one woman wrote to her husband in England. Peace and unity reign in our midst, she exclaimed, and the Spirit of God is prevalent amongst us. But some problems persisted in winter quarters. Since leaving Nauvoo, the apostles had continued to perform spiritual adoptions among the saints. Brigham observed that a few saints were urging friends to be adopted into their families, believing their eternal glory depended on the number of people sealed to them. Jealousy and competition rose as they argued over who would have the biggest family in heaven. The contention left Brigham wondering if any of them would make it there at all. In February, while speaking on the practice of spiritual adoption, Brigham admitted that he still did not know much about it. He deeply loved the dozens of saints who had been adopted through the ordinance into his family. He nevertheless felt unschooled in this practice and wondered about what it meant. I will attain to more knowledge on the subject, he promised the saints, and consequently will be enabled to teach and practice more. The next day, he felt sick and lay down to rest. As he slept, he dreamed that he saw Joseph Smith sitting in a chair in front of a large window. Taking Joseph's right hand, Brigham asked his friend why he could not be with the saints. It is all right, Joseph said, rising from his chair. The brethren have great anxiety to understand the law of adoption or sealing principles, Brigham said. If you have a word of counsel for me, I should be glad to receive it. Tell the people to be humble and faithful, and sure to keep the Spirit of the Lord, Joseph said. If they will, they will find themselves just as they were organized by our Father in heaven before they came into the world. Brigham awoke with Joseph's words echoing in his mind. Tell the people to be sure to keep the Spirit of the Lord and follow it, and it would lead them just right. The council did not answer his questions about adoption sealings, but it reminded him to obey the Spirit so that he and the saints could be guided to greater understanding. For the rest of the winter, the apostles continued to seek revelation as they prepared to send wagon companies over the Rocky Mountains. Under their leadership, a small advance company would leave winter quarters in the spring, cross the mountains, and establish the new gathering place for the saints. to obey the Lord's command and fulfill prophecy, they would raise an ensign to the nations and begin work on a temple. Larger companies, made up mainly of families, would soon follow them, obeying the word and will of the Lord on their journey. Before leaving Nauvoo, the Quorum of the Twelve and the Council of 50 had contemplated settling in the Salt Lake Valley or the Bear River Valley to the north. Both valleys were on the far side of the Rocky Mountains, and descriptions of them were promising. Brigham had seen in a vision the spot where the saints would settle, but he had only a general sense of where to find it. Still, he prayed that God would direct him and the advance company to the right gathering place for the church. The advance company was composed of 143 men selected by the apostles. Harriet Young, the wife of Brigham's brother Lorenzo, asked if she and her two young sons could accompany Lorenzo on the journey. Brigham then asked his wife Clara, who was Harriet's daughter from her first marriage, to join the company as well. Heber Kimball's plural wife Ellen, an immigrant from Norway, also joined the company. Just as the advance company was preparing to leave, Parley Pratt and John Taylor returned to winter quarters from their mission to England. Along with Orson Hyde, who was still overseeing the church in Britain, they had appointed new mission leaders and restored order among the saints. Now, believing they had been away from their families for too long, Parley and John declined Brigham's entreaties to join the rest of the quorum on the trek west. Brigham therefore left them in charge of winter quarters. On the afternoon of April 16, 1847, the advance company began their journey under cold and gloomy skies. "We mean to open up the way for the salvation of the honest in heart from all nations, or sacrifice everything in our stewardship," the apostles declared in a farewell letter to the saints at winter quarters. "In the name of Israel's God, we mean to conquer or die trying."
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8: How can I strengthen my testimony of the prophet? General Conference can help us strengthen our testimonies of living prophets. In the book of Helaman, the prophet Samuel the Lamanite testifies of Jesus Christ and gives warnings and invitations to the Nephites. See Helaman chapters 13 to 14. In our day, we also have the opportunity to listen to timely warnings from our prophet and other church leaders. Heeding their invitations helps us follow the covenant path. General Conference is a perfect chance to hear the latest words from our inspired leaders and draw closer to Jesus Christ. Here are some ways you might consider using General Conference to enhance your testimony of living prophets. 1. Before General Conference, prayerfully ponder why having a prophet is important to you. Consider praying to receive confirmation from the Spirit that the current president of the church is God's prophet, seer, and revelator on the earth today. Knowing by revelation that there is a living prophet on the earth changes everything. 2. Research what it means to support and sustain the prophet and general authorities. As their names are presented in General Conference for a sustaining vote, you can participate in sustaining them. 3. By the power of the Holy Ghost, you may know the truth of all things. Moroni chapter 10, verse 5. As you listen to the messages from church leaders, pay attention to the Spirit testifying that their words are true. 4. One of the prophet's main roles is to testify of Jesus Christ and teach us to look upon the Son of God with faith. See Helaman, chapter 8, verses 13 to 16. You might want to note what the prophet and the other speakers teach about the Savior. 5. Through President Russell M. Nelson, we have received countless invitations and have been promised glorious blessings if we will center our lives on our Savior. Consider making a list of the invitations extended by the prophet and other speakers during conference. Refer back to that list to help you strive to become more like Christ. 6. Remember President Nelson's invitation. I exhort you to study the messages of this conference frequently, even repeatedly, during the next 6 months. As you listen to or read the messages again, mark things that stand out to you. 7. President Nelson invites us to seek and expect miracles. As you obey the prophet's counsel and make changes in your life, pay attention to the blessings you receive and the miracles you see. See Helaman chapter 16, verses 4 to 5. As you follow these steps to develop your testimony of a prophet, seer, and revelator, draw on your faith in Jesus Christ and a loving Heavenly Father. God has lovingly given us prophets to guide us back to Him. Prophets who act as His mouthpiece to reveal His will to the world. See Doctrine and Covenants, section 1, verse 38, section 21, verses 5 through 6. If we choose to follow His servant's counsel, we choose to follow Him. This voice was created using artificial intelligence.
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9: One of the most remarkable aspects of The Church of Jesus Christ of Latter-day Saints is its unique history. Throughout the world, great stories from faithful church members have only added to that history. This program shares some of these incredible stories of faith, perseverance, hope, and inspiration. You're listening to Legacy. I'm your host, Nathan Wright. On June 28, 1914, a Bosnian Serb by the name of Gavrilo Princip assassinated Archduke Franz Ferdinand of Austria and his wife Sophia, Duchess of Hohenberg. This event was the tipping point in a Europe which had already had a long series of diplomatic clashes over European and colonial issues. The Austro-Hungarian monarchy competed with Russia and Serbia for control and influence in the territory and eventually pulled the other great powers such as France, Germany, and Great Britain into the conflict through political alliances and treaties. Although Great Britain and France desired American support, the United States remained neutral. President Woodrow Wilson won re-election in 1916 in part because of his promise to keep the United States out of the war. The United States did not enter World War I until April 1917. It was during this time of pre-American involvement that a German missionary, Elder Wilhelm Kessler, serving in Switzerland, left the mission field and returned to his native Germany to serve his country. Here to talk about this missionary and the correspondence he maintained with his American mission president is Jeffrey L. Anderson. Jeffrey, welcome back.
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9: Please take a few minutes and tell our listeners about your background.

0: Wow, current projects. Yes, we are actually working on a project to gather the records of Latter-day Saint chaplains who served throughout the years and get their story. The chaplains have a unique perspective on life, on the experiences of Latter-day Saints in war, and we're hoping that we can and get a very nice collection of chaplains' records that will help tell that story.
1: That sounds like something that would be another good episode here in Legacy.
0: Well, we'll have to talk about that again sometime, I suppose.
1: So back to the subject at hand. You wrote a paper called Brothers Across Enemy Lines for BYU Studies in 2002, and that's exactly what we're going to be talking about today. It seems to me, oftentimes historians perform research because it's personal, like has either something to do with family or the influence that this event has had on you, or just deep curiosity. What was the draw for you on this particular story?
0: Well, I served a mission to Germany. I remember as a young man in the mission field, walking down the streets, having grown up, you know, being exposed to World War II, and as I arrived there, walking down the streets and thinking, golly, you know, it wasn't too many years ago there were actually bombs falling out of these skies on these people, and then to go and meet with these people and share the gospel with them, I was really quite taken by them. And when I came back to BYU, my father had advised me to take what he said always a fun class, so I signed up for Inside Hitler's Germany, and the stack of books was about 2 feet deep in that class. I don't know if you would call it a fun class by definition of being easy or whatever, but I was certainly taken by it, and ultimately changed majors multiple times, but wound up actually back in history from a beloved professor, Doug Tobler, and just was really taken by the German people, and that was the emphasis of my degree at BYU.
1: So give us a quick overview of this story, and then we'll get into some detail about the beginnings and all the way through the end.
0: Kessler joined the church in Germany, I believe it was about 1907, and came here to Salt Lake City, and worked for the Sweet Candy Company, we think, for a time. He was most likely a bookkeeper. And then in 1912, went on a mission. I suppose because of his expertise in the language, they put him in charge of publishing Der Stern. That's the equivalent of what we would call today the Liahona, or the Ensign, for American Latter-day Saints. And I think he was quite good at that. We talked before we started recording about how good the writing in that time was. And I think Kessler had a good sense of the writing also in German. And the war then begins. Hiram Max Smith, who is a general authority, he's in charge of the European missions and is stationed in England, is traveling through Europe, and actually is in German with the mission president, Hiram Valentine, when the war begins. And things are pretty tense for them. They're having a hard time getting out of the country and out of Germany, and at the same time they're trying to, they recognize that this is a fairly serious thing, and they need to do some things to get the church prepared to face the war. And so they begin kind of restructuring the branches and a few things like that before they finally get out of Germany and return to Switzerland. It's during this time the war has ramped up, and it's about the 20th of August before Valentine. I believe it's not the 20th, maybe it's the 12th, that Valentine finally gets out and ultimately sees these letters that Wilhelm Kessler has written. And Kessler at this time is just a young missionary who's there and feels that pull or whatever it is to go and join up with the German military and serve there. I thought it was interesting as I read through the letters. He must have been a fairly competent young man. The first letter that he writes, he signs it Corporal Kessler. The next letter that I read, he was Sergeant Kessler. And then in the final letter that his commanding officer wrote, he actually says that he was going to be commissioned as an officer and actually had died in the battle.

0: before the news of his commission was received by Kessler.
1: That's a good overview of the whole story, and we will get into more detail as we go along. Let's jump back to his days in the Salt Lake Valley. He wasn't here very long, and you mentioned that he was part of a German community here in the valley. What role did and do these ethnic LDS communities play in the history of the Salt Lake Valley? It seems like there are still some around.
0: There are still some around. There's still a German ward that meets, and there's some other wards. There's Japanese wards and other Samoan, Tongan wards that meet. Certainly, the various ethnic groups add diversity and color to the society. The Germans were a long-standing group that were here. They gathered together and met in their own meetings and met in their own language. And I think the church has, through the years, wrestled with, you know, do we form these branches and have them kind of maintain that cultural sense, or do we have them spread out and meet in the various branches? And I think there's some good answers either way in favor of doing, gathering them together, gathering those groups together or not. And they still do that, and I think they still wrestle with that to a certain extent. Which of those various groups, what should happen with those various groups? It's I think it's interesting to note that during this time period, the ethnic Germans here in the United States and in Utah are really having a difficult time. They're Germans, obviously, and they're not too far removed from their country of origin. There is, just like there were with the Japanese during World War II, there's some doubt about their patriotism. There are certain forces in Utah and in the United States that are advocating not teaching German in the schools, which I thought was interesting. If you want to understand your enemy, you may want to know how to read some of the things that they write. So I thought that was interesting. But there were some difficult things that they faced, probably a difficult tightrope that they had to walk to show that they were citizens of the United States and faithful to the United States. And yet probably in their hearts there was a tug toward their own country. And we see that in Kessler. He is obviously a patriotic German and goes off to fight on the German side, which is somewhat of an unusual thing, I think, from the perspective of an American Latter-day Saint who would say, why would you want to do something like that?
1: So he goes back to Germany, joins the army, and begins this correspondence with his mission president, whom he felt very close to. Mm-hmm. How prevalent was this type of correspondence, that of family and friends on different sides of the war? Do we know of any?
0: You know, we haven't really collected a lot of those. I suspect that there was a lot of correspondence that occurred, and we don't have a significant number of letters that were exchanged between Latter-day Saints and their family members, either on the American or the British side. There were lots of British Latter-day Saints who fought, or on the German side.
1: You mentioned that as the two presidents, Valentine and Smith, were coming out of Germany, they were detained for a time, and in your paper mentioned that they were even thought of as British spies, and so it took them a while to get out. There must have been a lot of suspicion, not only with this, but everything. So I'm wondering how these letters made it back and forth without censorship, without being destroyed. Or
0: that's an interesting puzzle, you know, because there are some interesting things that are going on. Valentine actually later on receives a communication from Smith once Smith's back in England, and asks him to go to France and gather the papers of the French mission. And I think, again, it's a story that's not been told, but I get the sense from Valentine's communication that that they had to get out of Paris pretty quick. In retrospect, we know that it wasn't quite as serious, that the Germans weren't going to make it to Paris, but in 1914, you didn't know that. And so getting the missionaries out of Europe was rather harrowing. We've heard the accounts, I think more prevalently, of the missionaries getting out of Europe during World War II. But as I've just brushed into this a little bit and haven't delved into it as deeply as I'd like to, I get a sense that getting the missionaries out of Europe in 1914 may have been even more of a compelling story, and that's the story that waits to be told.
1: President Valentine, in his writing, says he could see the fighting from Basel, the town he was in.
0: Right.
1: The Valentines came on their missions without much of a family, and while they were in Europe, they adopted a girl, and they named her Basil. What's the connection between Basil the daughter and Basil the town? Any?
0: It is a direct connection.
1: Really?
0: That's why they gave her the name. Yeah, and actually, in one of the letters that didn't wind up in the article, Kessler writes about her and about his feelings for her and what a wonderful little girl he sees of her, and sort of this almost a longing for home and a desire to be back in a place where there was peace and love and to hear that little girl's voice as she apparently, based on how Kessler writes about it, walks around the mission home and endears herself to the missionaries and the others who are working there in the mission home.
1: And they adopted another child after they got home. Is that also true?
0: Yes. Dee, I'm not sure quite that story. He's a relative, actually a blood relative of the Valentines, and I can't remember the details on that. I think it was a brother or a cousin who passed away, and the Valentines adopted Dee. I met Dee a couple of years ago,
1: wow.
0: Actually. It was while I was... Rose Valentine wrote a journal, and we have that journal cited in the manuscript history of the Swiss Mission. And I was trying to find that journal, and I went down and met with Dee and his daughter. And as I talked with her, she seemed to think that the journal was probably burned, which is a travesty, I think. But as I was talking to her, I was describing how I was sort of taken by the neutrality of Valentine and how he reflected the American neutrality of the time, and she kind of gave me this look like, really? And I said, yes, and she said, boy, that wasn't the Uncle Hyde or Hyde that we knew. He was very in favor of being involved in foreign affairs and other things like that, I think, which is a reflection of the transition that the United States experienced as we went through World War II. And also, I think, a transition that Latter-day Saints experienced. You see a very, very different sentiment after World War II than you see before World War II.
1: We've talked a little bit about Kessler's writing ability. He was the editor of this paper.
0: Understand.
1: And, I, in just reading some of his words in the letters, I just feel a need to read this short little paragraph just to show what a beautiful writer he was and the type of way they expressed themselves in the time. This is his letter dated August 3rd, 1914. My dear ones, the deep impressions of my difficult departure from Basel reside with powerful resonance in my soul. The tears of the church members in behalf of the departing brethren were for my tender heart as an edifying rain of love, which gently cooled the burning glow of excitement for my fatherland without diminishing the warmth. I just wish I could write like that.
0: He writes very well, and Valentine writes well too, I think. There's some really profound communications that go on. I think there are also some that are missing. I get a sense, in fact, Valentine actually, in 1917, 2 days after the war is declared, speaks in General Conference and refers to Kessler. And in that talk, he quotes a letter that we don't have. And I think there are quite a few more letters that were written. You talked about those letters possibly getting lost. I think there probably were quite a few more letters. In fact, when you refer to the difficulty that the church was having and the communications that they were having, I believe it was in 1916, because of the suspicions, the French were concerned that magazines might have codes or whatever embedded in them. And so it was the case at a certain point that Der Stern actually could not be mailed out of Switzerland. It could be mailed into Germany, but not out of Switzerland through France, because of the suspicion that the French had that there might be some secrets, troop movements or whatever that would be divulged.
1: As a reminder, we're talking today with Jeffrey Anderson, archivist with the Church History Library, and we're talking about his article, Brothers Across Enemy Lines, the correspondence between a German soldier and his former mission president. Kessler left his mission to support his native Germany in the war, but not before actually trying to get advice from his mission president. He wrote a couple of letters and was gone to join the army. President Valentine mentioned that things happened very quickly in the beginning of this war, and so it came and it happened, and he was gone and was not able to get that advice. What happened? Why wasn't he able to make the connection?
0: Well, you know, as I said, Valentine and Smith are there in Germany. It's a little unclear exactly why the communication is limited, whether the Germans were suppressing communication or whether they were, because of the war was starting, there was so much, the lines were tied up or whatever. That's really unclear. But it's evident that for one reason or another, they weren't able to communicate. I think it really ultimately boils down to, it was just the complexities of the beginnings of the war and the confusion associated with the war that prevented the timing from prevented them from communicating. Rose Valentine, Hiram's wife, writes in her journal that Brother Kessler is very scared. He doesn't really know what to do, and he does write in one of his letters that he's wrestling with this, and he realizes that if the French come across the border into Switzerland, that they may seize him as an enemy combatant, and if the Germans come across the border on the other side, they're going to seize him as a deserter. And so he sees really no solution except to join up. And ultimately, I think as you read his letters, he's a patriot in support of his country. And so even though the war is a difficult thing, obviously, and a horrid thing, he feels like that this is the best thing to do. And so he goes off. I think he would have certainly appreciated Valentine's counsel on that. And my guess is, being who Valentine was, he probably would have tried to figure out a way to get him out of it. I don't know. I mean, we just have to speculate on that, I suppose.
1: So had he counseled against it, based on the letters, based on the feelings of both Kessler and Valentine, do you think the advice would have made any difference?
0: You know, I don't know. That's interesting. Don't know the character of those individuals well enough to say that. Based on the love and respect that Kessler had for Valentine, he may have done that. But the realities may have been such that truly Kessler couldn't have gotten out of the country and back to the United States without encountering those problems. He would have had to have gone through France or Germany, going south into Italy. Again, you've got a country that's involved in the war, so Switzerland being neutral is really the only place that he could have stayed. And again, and you have to look at it through their eyes. You don't know how Switzerland was going to be involved in the war at the time. They didn't know how it was going to be involved in the war. With 20/20 hindsight, we could have said, "Golly, Brother Kessler, you just could have sat in Switzerland for the 4 years and things might have been all right for you." But there are, you know, there are some ethical things, I think, that went through his mind about duty and honor and supporting your country. And like I say, we see that as American Latter-day Saints, you see that very differently, because at least the bulk of the Latter-day Saints who are going to be listening to this probably are Americans, and they're maybe a little bit puzzling for them. But I think for Kessler, being a native German, it wasn't a difficult decision to make.
1: So this whole project was based on the letters. Let's have you pick some of your favorite excerpts.
0: Let me actually, before we do that, let me read a letter just to give you a sense of Valentine's sentiment about this. And this is actually a letter that Valentine writes. And the source in this is a letter that Hiram Valentine wrote to the Box Elder News. This is for December 1914. He said, "I received my dose of sit and listen and take it all in and say Jawohl anyway in Germany, but I haven't the slightest doubt but that a very much similar dose was being administered to every war-weary stranger in each of the other combatant laboratories. You had to smack your lips as well as indicate a pleasant sensation in the stomach as it reached that delicate organ. Any evidence of nausea or vomiting would have been suicide." You know, I read that and say, golly, you know, tell us how you really feel. he had some really strong feelings about the war. And again, throughout the letters that he's writing back home, he points to the horrors of the war and how terrible it is. And in fact, there's a young man by the name of Hoffman who is a native German, and he goes off to war and comes back having lost a leg. And if I may, I'd like to read
1: please read this.
0: This is actually out of Valentine's address that he gave on the 8th of April 1917 in General Conference. This is from the General Conference reports. He says, "Brother Hoffman is a man who, before he came into the church, was a social democrat who did not believe in anything. Brother Wright of Ogden was delivering a lecture one night, and this man was passing the door. He heard him and stepped in. He was susceptible to the teachings of the gospel. He joined the church. He's a very fine architect and a supervisor of buildings. He was almost ready to pack his trunk and his grip and come to America, come to Zion, that he might serve the Lord more faithfully. We felt impressed to call him on a mission in March 1914. We called him on a mission, and he gave up his plans gladly and went into the mission field. On August 7th, he became necessary for him to join his regiment. He said, oh, as they buckled on me that the tornister and gave me that shining gun in my hands. Do you know what my prayer was? He said, I prayed to the Lord every night in secret that it might not be my lot to shoot one of my fellow men. I did not want to shoot anybody, and how I rejoiced when, after 7 days in the army, I was assigned to the hospital corps, and I was relieved of the responsibility of shedding the blood of my brethren. He said, I saw an answer to my prayer there, and when I was in that Good Samaritan work, my fellow comrade and I binding the wounds of a fallen comrade, a grenade fell in between us and tore from him his arm and from me a leg. I thanked God. I said today that I had escaped from that terrible war with the loss of a foot and a leg. Do you know our hearts bled when we saw that big man, after having been released from the hospital, returning to us to enter into the missionary work? He came with an artificial limb, a poorly equipped artificial limb, and two heavy canes, bearing about 200 pounds weight, largely on his hands. The tears rolled down our cheeks, and I wept. Oh, I wept when I saw that many a father and many a mother and many a wife and child has had to pass through this cruel war. But he laughed and said, I am thankful to the Lord that I escaped with the loss of a foot and a leg. He is doing valiant service and has now, for 2 years, as the editor of our mission paper. I have thought today, as often before, what would be there today were it not for this man. He is almost our only support there, because now we have gotten into the turmoil of war and the animosity and the hatred that grew up with the war will make itself manifest here. You know, Valentine is really critical of how the war machine, as he sees it, can take young men and chew them up and spit them out. And once they're of no value to the war machine, I guess, those are my words, not his, that they just cast them aside and there's no value in them.
1: And according to the letters, Kessler was wounded a couple of times and was sent back to the front, as it seems like.
0: He's wounded actually in September, very early on, and I don't know if there are details in there about the wounds, but yes, he's wounded very early on, and don't have the list of all of the wounds, but typically in a situation like that, a young man could have been wounded multiple times, been taken back, and you know, as long as the wounds are not debilitating,
1: they're expected to go back.
0: They were expected to go back, yeah. And And World War One was a horrific war. It was trench warfare. The defensive weapons had not kept pace with the offensive weapons. In World War II, we saw the style of war shift as armor and tanks changed. And so the defense was that you hunkered down in the trenches and then you went over the top, as they said, and without really any armaments at all, took on a defended position, which was really a horrific thing, and tremendous casualties were seen because of that.
1: Speaking of casualties, it was July 1st, 1960, and it still holds a place in history for the most men of an army killed in a single day. That was the British Army lost 58,000 troops that day. And according to one of the letters in your paper, this is the day that Wilhelm Kessler was killed as well. Evidently, there were casualties on both sides, not just the British that day.
0: Right.
1: And so here in the Battle of Somme, was fought over several months in 1916, on both sides of the war, over a million soldiers were killed. Evidently, this was when Kessler met his fate.
0: Right. Battle of the Somme, which was a horrific battle, as I understand it. And there is a letter, actually, that we have, and it's actually retyped on letterhead from the mission office. This is from his commanding officer. I assume the painful responsibility of informing you of the death of your cousin, Lieutenant Kessler. This is writing to a relative in Germany. With many of his brave comrades, he died a hero's death on July 1, 1916, defending an onslaught by the English. On June 26th, he received a commission as an officer. Unfortunately, this happy news came after his regiment's battle and could not be awarded to him prior to his death. Please notify the relatives of Lieutenant Kessler concerning his death. The entire corps of officers regrets the loss of a gallant and dashing comrade and charming human being. I personally learned to appreciate him in the fall offensive of 1914, where he was, prior to his being wounded, assigned to my personal staff, and lament the loss of a young officer whose special steadfast character personified the officer corps and was a credit to his unit. You know, I suspect that a lot of letters sound like that. That a commanding officer wants to say kind things about the soldier, but I think, at least as I read between the lines, I think that this really truly was an exceptional young man, and I think he was even taken by the people of his corps, and that it speaks to the fact that he was promoted and moved forward, that he was a faithful soldier and a good soldier.
1: You cite a statistic of 75 young men, I presume Wilhelm Kessler was included in that, from the nearly 7,000 Latter-day Saints living in the German-speaking missions are listed in mission histories as being killed in battle. What is the significance of that statistic to you?
0: Well, as I said in one of the in the early part of the article, you know, an individual death is tragedy, and thousands of deaths are merely a statistic. I think that as we look at the individuals and see the lives that were lost and the opportunities that are missed, the opportunities for a young man to be a father and to marry, and for many young women, because a lot of these young men were killed, they didn't have the opportunity to marry. And so there was this loss, this tragedy of not being able to do the things that the rest of us are enjoying doing. That's the travesty of war. And I think over time, Valentine felt, as he watched World War II unfold, that war, unfortunately, was necessary when diplomatic means get beyond our control. And yet the horrors of the war and the destruction and the lost opportunities are truly devastating.
1: You mentioned earlier that President Valentine reported in a general conference talk about his mission and talked specifically about Kessler. This was just 2 days after the United States joined or felt the need to get into World War One. Why would you say this was a bold choice for him to include this information in the talk, or based on the audience, maybe not? What
0: I did actually, as I read that, I thought, yeah, that's pretty gutsy to say this 2 days after the war begins. You know, and maybe it's a reflection of the sentiment of the church at the time. I honestly don't know that, but I think that you know, as I've looked at this, and we've seen Latter-day Saints fight on the German side during World War II, I think that the message that Valentine wanted to drive home was that regardless of our political leanings, and even to the point where, you know, some of us are on one side and some of us are on the other side, we remain Latter-day Saints. And we remain brothers and sisters as we are Latter-day Saints.
1: Which brings me to this next question. Are you aware of any contemporary examples of this similar across enemy lines correspondence?
0: I'm not. If you look at the Saints at War project that was done at BYU by Bob Freeman.
1: Second World War.
0: They talk about that a little bit. There certainly is that goes on during wars. In Korea, it would not have happened. I don't believe there would have been any Latter-day Saints on the Korean side. And in Vietnam, there may have been a few Vietnamese Latter-day Saints who would have joined the church and been on the South Korean side, but not that I'm aware of. Certainly not anything on the North Korean side. After the war, after the Vietnam War, there are a number of Latter-day Saints, Vietnamese Latter-day Saints, who find themselves within that communist country. And so there are those types of issues that surfaced.
1: So based on this relationship and these letters that we see between these two brothers, what can we gain today from this relationship?
0: I don't think anyone, regardless of your political persuasion, would disagree with me in the argument that a war is a horrible thing, and that certainly finding a solution to the disagreements that we have between peoples is, you know, a diplomatic solution is significantly better than taking up arms and killing your brother. Unfortunately, I suppose we live in a world where, you know, we do that. We have this issue going on right now in Egypt, and it's difficult and it's sad and it's unfortunate that that for one reason or another we find ourselves in circumstances where we result in having to take a life to resolve our differences.
1: Are there any other specifics in this instance, in these letters, in this relationship that you would want to share today?
0: Well, you asked me to read some letters from Kessler, and we kind of got distracted. So if we can go back and do that,
1: please,
0: for a second. This is the letter that he actually writes on the 31st of July, 1914. And this is addressed to Hiram Valentine. He says, "Before I leave to give satisfaction to my final and only destination as a German man and soldier, I want to say goodbye to you. I rather would have shaken your dear hands once more, but nevertheless, I do feel your sympathy. From the bottom of my heart, I thank you for your love and fatherly guidance. May the Lord repay you and bless you for all your direct and indirect good counsels and your correct conduct unto me. I will think of you and my mother Rose before I fall asleep. My heart will be tender when I feel your prayer, for which I will long as a child longs for food. I won't be of any service to the church under the circumstances existing at the present time, but yet of a little to my beloved country. I can truly say that in my soul I feel a firm conviction that this step I am making is not a wrong one." I think you get a sense from that Kessler really thinks this is the right thing to do. And he says here again, this is a this is later on in the same letter, and he actually, in this letter, he actually writes a letter, and then he continues. It's like he's taken a day or so, he's thought about it, and he's written something, and then he continues with almost what appears to be a second letter. Please forgive me if my behavior has not always been as it ought to have been. I regret everything that might have hurt your feelings in any way. And please don't argue with yourself that I did wrong. Consider my patriotism, my rights I am fighting for, my religious view on the subject, my belief in heavenly protection, and the oath that I have spoken with a conscious German heart when called to the army. And, you know, you look at the 12th Article of Faith. It says we believe in being subject to kings, rulers, and magistrates. And so the Church gives us that counsel that we should support our country, regardless of what country it is.
1: I might reiterate, this paper is found in BYU Studies 41, number 1, from 2002, and I'm sure it's available online. Usually things like this are, if anyone would like to look into it a little deeper. It's fascinating and satisfying reading. We've been talking today with author, historian, and archivist Jeffrey L. Anderson. Jeffrey, thank you very much for being here. It's been an amazing time.
0: Thank you. It was a pleasure.
2: Helping to keep your life centered, from the Church of Jesus Christ of Latter-day Saints.
3: Where I Found Solace, by Jenny Alvarez, Barinas, Venezuela. As my ministering brothers sang, they strengthened my testimony that the Savior understood me, loved me, and would never leave me. When I married, I never thought that the word divorce would ever become part of my personal history. But despite my pleas and best efforts to save our relationship, my husband left and our marriage ended. I felt like a failure. A time of deep pain, humiliation, and shattered dreams followed. I had never experienced greater loss or grief. In the midst of my sorrow, my ministering brothers came to see me. They consoled me and gave me a blessing. Then, in their deep voices, they sang a hymn for me that I didn't recognize. For me at that difficult time, it was the most beautiful, comforting hymn I'd ever heard. They sang, "Where can I turn for peace? Where is my solace? When other sources cease to make me whole? When with a wounded heart, anger, or malice, I draw myself apart, searching my soul? Where is the quiet hand to calm my anguish? Who can understand? He, only one." I could not help but weep at the words and music. They confirmed for me and strengthened my testimony of the truth that the Savior understood me, loved me, and would never leave me alone in my sorrow. Because of what the Savior experienced through His atonement, He understands our feelings. No matter the difficult circumstances we face, He knows our sorrow. He suffered for us. See Alma chapter 7, verses 11 through 12. As my ministering brothers finished singing, I remembered the words that Isaiah used to describe the Savior. "Surely He hath borne our griefs and carried our sorrows, and with His stripes we are healed." Isaiah chapter 53, verses 4 and 5. We can be certain that our Savior Jesus Christ understands us, loves us, and will always be by our side, even in our deepest sorrows. Read by Kara McClellan.
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0: That was Elder Clark G. Gilbert's talk, Becoming More in Christ, The Parable of the Slope, from the Saturday morning session of the 191st Semiannual General Conference of The Church of Jesus Christ of Latter-day Saints in October 2021. 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
2: Digital only, church leaders' teachings from social media. Unity, be of one heart and one mind. As a church, we are blessed to have members from diverse backgrounds and circumstances. Heavenly Father has blessed each of us with unique traits, gifts, and talents, and that is part of what makes The Church of Jesus Christ so beautiful. Even with all our differences, the Lord commands us to be one, and if ye are not one, ye are not mine. Though we can't and shouldn't be the same, we can be one as we strive to join together and live the gospel of Jesus Christ. President Russell M. Nelson taught, in a later prayer, Jesus included a plea for unity. Father, he said, I pray unto thee for them, that they may believe in me, that I may be in them as thou, Father, art in me, that we may be one. We too can pray for unity. We can pray to be of one heart and one mind with the Lord's anointed and with our loved ones. We can pray for mutual understanding and respect between ourselves and our neighbors. If we really care for others, we should pray for them. Pray one for another, taught James, for the effectual, fervent prayer of a righteous man availeth much. Church leaders have spoken in General Conference about unity. They also have shared messages about these topics on social media, including the following.
3: Unity is a powerful testimony of the Savior's influence. When I read the scriptures, I'm impressed with how much of the Savior's work has to do with bringing people together, Jews and Gentiles, publicans and fishermen, men and women. Unity is a powerful testimony of the Savior's influence. Jesus Christ declared that the world would believe in him when they saw the unity of his servants. Perhaps more people in the world would gain a testimony of Jesus Christ and his church if they saw more unity among us, his disciples. The unity we seek is not to have everyone see things in the same way. It's to have everyone look in the same direction, toward Jesus Christ. It is not our common experiences or background that unites us. It is our common objective. We are one, not because of where we've been, but where we are striving to go. Not because of who we are, but who we seek to become. Of course, our perfect example in seeking unity is our Savior, Jesus Christ. Thanks to his atoning sacrifice, all of God's children may be eternally blessed. The challenges of establishing the Savior's church requires multiple perspectives, but all of them with an eye single to the glory of Heavenly Father and Jesus Christ. Elder Dieter F. Uchtdorf of the Quorum of the Twelve Apostles, Facebook, June 23, 2023.
4: Let us appreciate the uniqueness each person, neighbor, and friend offers. I dusted off my hat to greet ambassadors and diplomats from countries across the globe at a recent Western-themed gathering. This wonderful event left me feeling grateful for both the friendships we have developed over the years, as well as the new relationships we continue to build. We come together with distinct cultural, linguistic, and religious backgrounds. Let us appreciate the uniqueness each person, neighbor, and friend offers as the fellow brothers and sisters we truly are. Now therefore, ye are no more strangers and foreigners, but fellow citizens with the saints, and of the household of God. Elder Quentin L. Cook of the Quorum of the Twelve Apostles, Facebook, November 3, 2023.
5: We are to become one in the body of Christ. One of the reasons Jesus Christ established a church, his church, was to give us experience in loving others, to learn what being motivated by charity means in practice. There is genius in the organization of local church units based on geography. We don't choose a congregation based on who we like or want to be with. Wards are chosen for us based on a reasonable geographic alignment, and we learn to live with, serve, and love people who might well be different in background, preferences, and opinions. Some we might even find a bit prickly, but we are to become one in the body of Christ. My plea is that we look to Jesus Christ in our thoughts and actions so that we may be filled with the pure love of Christ, which God bestows upon all who are true followers of His Son, Jesus Christ. Elder D. Todd Christofferson, of the Quorum of the 12 Apostles, Facebook, November 30th, 2023.
6: The temple can bring unity of heart and mind. If we hope to feel the Spirit of the Lord, we must spend time in places where His Spirit can easily dwell. Among the most holy of places where we can stand are in the Lord's temples. This weekend, I had the distinct pleasure of joining members of The Church of Jesus Christ of Latter-day Saints in Japan as I dedicated the Okinawa Japan Temple. You may know the country of Japan has a special place in my heart. Visiting always feels like going home. In addition to serving as a missionary for The Church of Jesus Christ, as a young man in Japan decades ago, Lisa and I served as mission leaders, and more recently in the Asia North Presidency. In total, our family has lived in Japan for 7 years. One of the remarkable aspects of this temple is the fact that it will serve the Japanese-speaking Okinawa Japan stake, as well as the English-speaking Okinawa Japan Military District. To consider the history that is part of both of these groups and see them come together to serve the Lord in the temple is simply remarkable. This temple will allow Okinawan members of The Church of Jesus Christ to honor their ancestors, including the many who faced untimely deaths associated with war. For those in Okinawa and for all of us, the temple can bring peace and comfort and unity of heart and mind and respect and devotion to our departed ancestors. Elder Gary E. Stevenson of the Quorum of the 12 Apostles, Facebook, November 12th, 2023.
7: We move forward as God's children. The Iguazu River flows through southern Brazil and empties into a plateau that forms a system of waterfalls, known worldwide as the Iguazu Falls, one of the most beautiful and impressive of God's creations on earth. A colossal volume of water flows into a single river and then separates, forming hundreds of unparalleled waterfalls. Metaphorically speaking, this phenomenal system of waterfalls is a reflection of God's family on earth, for we share the same spiritual origin and substance, derived from our divine heritage and kinship. However, each of us flows in different cultures, ethnicities, and nationalities, with different opinions, experiences, and feelings. Despite this, we move forward as God's children and as brothers and sisters in Christ, without losing our divine connection, which makes us a unique people and a beloved community. May we align our hearts and minds with the knowledge and testimony that we are all equal before God, that we are all fully endowed with the same eternal potential and inheritance. May we enjoy more the spiritual kinship that exists between us and value the different attributes and varied gifts we all have. If we do so, I promise you that we will flow in our own way, as does the water of the Iguazu Falls, without losing the divine connection that identifies us as a peculiar people, the children of Christ and heirs to the kingdom of God. Elder Ulysses Suarez of the Quorum of the 12 Apostles, Facebook, November 19th, 2023.
8: Heavenly Father loves all people. 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In the last year, women in the Church have painted furniture to benefit displaced persons, participated in 483 emergency response projects around the world, and even trudged through the mud to personally deliver much-needed supplies to those in need. Sylvia, a Church member in Poland, summed up the sisters' desire to serve perfectly. This is natural. 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Heavenly Father loves all people. To learn more, check out the Church's 2022 Annual Report on Caring for Those in Need. Note, you can also learn more in the 2023 summary, Caring for Those in Need. Sister J. Annette Dennis, First Counselor in the Relief Society General Presidency, Facebook, April 4, 2023.
9: The unity we felt opened the way for revelation. When we walked into the chapels in both San Diego and Nauvoo, we felt something. We realized we were in a room full of sisters who were hungering and thirsting for the Savior's love, healing, and relief. They put aside other things they could have been doing on a Friday night and came together to receive personal revelation. We felt unity as daughters of God.

0: to love and bless his daughters when they gather in his name. How has gathering together as women of God and members of the Relief Society brought you closer to the Savior? President Susan H. Porter, Primary General President, Facebook, November 1, 2023.
1: Unity and equality are part of priesthood principles. While reading the priesthood principles in the General Handbook, my heart and mind were filled with two specific words, unity and equality. Other than the matchless gift of his only begotten Son, I cannot think of a greater manifestation of the love God has for his children than the incalculable blessings that are available equally to his sons and daughters through his holy priesthood. God's priesthood power flows to all members of the church, female and male, as they keep the covenants they have made with him. General Handbook, Serving in the Church of Jesus Christ of Latter-day Saints, 3.5, Gospel Library. How has the Holy Priesthood blessed your life? Sister Amy A. Wright, First Counselor in the Primary General Presidency. Facebook, January 1, 2024. We can intentionally see all individuals at church. This story from my dear friend Catherine Goderidge, Primary General Advisory Council member, touched my heart deeply. My husband and I attended a sacrament meeting with our son and his family in Simpsonville, South Carolina. His wife had gone to church early to play the organ, and we came in a little bit late with our son and grandchildren, finding seats in the back. We quickly settled in and began listening to the organ music for the opening hymn. When we discovered that our two-year-old grandson had brought with him his favorite binoculars, he began using them to carefully search the congregation, and when we tried to help him put them away, he protested, "I need to see Mama on the organ." What a sweet expression of love and desire from a little boy for his mother. Oh, that we all would pack our own binoculars to not only find that which brings us joy, but to also truly see each other as we gather and worship together on Sunday. As we are preparing for sacrament meeting, are we intentionally seeing all the individuals in the congregation? Do we see our precious children, youth, and young single adults as vital participants in this great work? Do we see them as covenant members with a unique role to play in building the kingdom of God? I testify that as we begin to see and engage all members of the congregation, our Sabbath day worship will become more joyful, sacred, holy, and centered on Jesus Christ. Sister Amy A. Wright, First Counselor in the Primary General Presidency. Facebook, February 19, 2024.
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5: About 12 years after the Church of Jesus Christ of Latter-day Saints was organized, the editor of the Chicago Democrat asked Joseph Smith to prepare an article for publication detailing church history and beliefs. The article was significant because it included the first simple, concise declaration of Latter-day Saint doctrine from the perspective of the church's founder, a prophet of God. Since that time, the points enumerated by Joseph Smith have come to be known as the Articles of Faith. Within these 13 articles, or statements of belief, are found the essence of LDS theology. We have already talked about many of these beliefs in earlier chapters, so we won't spend much more time with them here. But let's look at the articles so that you can get a sense of the broad doctrinal expanse they embrace. Article 1. We believe in God the Eternal Father, and in His Son Jesus Christ, and in the Holy Ghost. Because of some of the things we've already covered, you probably have a good idea about our concept of Heavenly Father and the Savior Jesus Christ. Our feelings about them run deep and are richly personal. God is indeed our Heavenly Father, with all of the warmth, tenderness, and caring

0: the word Father should imply. Similarly, while Jesus is our Lord and Master, full of majesty and glory, he is also God's firstborn Spirit Son, and therefore our brother. His love for us is therefore familial and personal, as is our love for him. Our message to the world is that there is a kind and loving God in heaven who sent his only begotten Son, Jesus Christ, to earth to teach his gospel, to organize his church, and atone for the sins of the world, not necessarily in that order. This is the ultimate truth around which all other truth revolves. The third member of the Godhead, the Holy Ghost, sometimes called the Holy Spirit, the Spirit of God, the Spirit of the Lord, or the Comforter, has a magnificent mission, one unique aspect of which is to testify of truth, particularly as it relates to the Father and the Son. If we believe in God with all our hearts, it's only because that significant truth has been confirmed upon our souls through the power of the Holy Ghost. If we love the Lord, it is because the Holy Ghost has moved upon us and spiritually introduced us to his eternal reality and condescending grace. And if you have felt warm, positive feelings as you have listened to this tape, it is because the Holy Ghost is confirming my testimony and telling you that what I have said is true. Almost everyone has felt the influence of the Holy Ghost at some point in life. It is through the Holy Ghost that truth is confirmed upon our souls. But the special ministry of the Holy Ghost is to help people believe and follow the teachings of the Father and the Son. In order to accomplish this important mission, he must be different from other members of the Godhead in at least one respect. Through Joseph Smith, the Lord revealed that the Father has a body of flesh and bones as tangible as man's, the Son also, but the Holy Ghost has not a body of flesh and bones, but is a personage of spirit. Were it not so, the Holy Ghost could not dwell in us. That's in Doctrine and Covenants, 130th section, the 22nd verse. As noted earlier, moral agency is the key ingredient in Heavenly Father's plan for our eternal progression. Heavenly Father and Jesus gave us the right to choose. The Holy Ghost is available to all of us to help us make correct choices if we choose to listen. My father was in the automobile business, and I followed the same profession early in my business career. One day, the Ford Motor Company came to town searching for a dealer to represent a magnificent new automobile line they were about to introduce that they were sure was going to revolutionize the industry. This car was going to be so great that Henry Ford II planned to name it in honor of his father. So the Ford people were anxious to find the right local representative for this line of cars, and they visited with me often to talk to me about it. I've got to tell you, they were very persuasive. I struggled with the decision of whether or not to become their dealer. We were doing quite well with the lines we were then representing, and I was afraid of undoing a good thing. But if this new line was even half of what Ford was claiming it to be, I would be passing up a business opportunity of a lifetime if I turned them down. I prayed for guidance. Now you might wonder if it's appropriate to ask God to help you make decisions about business affairs and investments. But I believe the words of the Book of Mormon prophet Amulek, who taught, "Cry unto God over the crops of your fields, that ye may prosper in them. Cry over the flocks of your fields, that they may increase. Yea, and when you do not cry unto the Lord, let your hearts be full, drawn out in prayer unto him continually for your welfare, and also for the welfare of those who are around you." That's taught in Alma, the 34th chapter, the 24th to the 27th verses. So I asked Heavenly Father to help me make this important business decision, and he did. When my father and I saw the car for the first time, I had a clear impression, do not sign the franchise. At that moment, there was no doubt in my mind that it would be the wrong thing for me to do. But Ford didn't ask me to sign the franchise right away. They allowed me time to think about it, and then they started to sell me again. I'm sorry to admit that I eventually succumbed to their sales pressure, ignored the promptings that I had been praying to receive, and signed the franchise agreement to become Salt Lake City's first Edsel dealer. If you know your automotive history, you know that I was also the city's last Edsel dealer, because the car turned out to be one of the biggest failures in industry history. Not only did Ford lose hundreds of millions of dollars in the campaign, but all of the Edsel dealers incurred huge losses, including me. It was without a doubt the darkest period of my professional business career, and it could have been avoided, for me anyway, if I had just listened to the whisperings of the Holy Ghost. That's the funny thing about that situation. I had prayed and asked for guidance. I had received the Lord's counsel through the Holy Spirit clearly and unmistakably. Yet I still decided to go against the spiritual promptings, and my family and I suffered as a consequence. Thankfully, that experience and others have taught me the importance of responding to the prompting of the Spirit when it speaks. I have had rich and rewarding experiences, too numerous to mention, as a result of following that direction. I know I couldn't fulfill my present assignment as an apostle of the Lord Jesus Christ without the guidance, comfort, and sustaining influence of the third member of the Godhead, the Holy Ghost. Article 2. We believe that men will be punished for their own sins and not for Adam's transgression. The second article of faith has reference to the traditional Christian concept of original sin, which claims that because of the fall of Adam and Eve in the Garden of Eden, we are all born into the world as sinners. The Church of Jesus Christ of Latter-day Saints discounts the notion of original sin and its ascribed negative impact on humanity. Indeed, we honor and respect Adam and Eve for their wisdom and foresight. Their lives in the Garden of Eden were blissful and pleasant, choosing to leave that behind so that they and the entire human family could experience both the triumphs and the travails of mortality must not have been easy. But we believe that they did choose mortality, and in so doing made it possible for all of us to participate in Heavenly Father's great eternal plan. While it's true that all of us who share space on this planet have made mistakes in our lives at one time or another, we believe that we are not born sinners. Indeed, the prophet Mormon taught his son Moroni that little children are alive in Christ, even from the foundation of the world. In other words, we're born good. We learn to sin as we grow older. And if you need evidence of the truth of that doctrine, please see your nearest infant. Look deeply into the child's eyes. Have you ever seen such sweetness and purity? It's like you can look through the baby's eyes right into heaven. Of course, that changes a little later in their lives when wide-eyed innocence turns into wild-eyed mischievousness. That's when children become accountable and capable of sin, when they know and understand the difference between right and wrong. Through the prophet Joseph Smith, the Lord revealed that the age of accountability is 8 years old. It is the responsibility of parents to teach their children to understand the doctrines of the kingdom and to prepare them for the eternal responsibility of accountability. And as for Adam's transgression, well, there's no need to worry. You're not any more accountable for his mistakes than he is for yours. That's part of the principle of moral agency. Everyone makes his or her own choices and is singularly responsible for the consequences of those decisions. While it's true that we are all affected by the way in which others, including Adam, choose to use their agency, we are only held accountable for the decisions we make ourselves. The rest we just have to deal with the best we can, which is either good or bad news, depending on our skill as decision makers. Article 3. We believe that through the atonement of Christ, all mankind may be saved by obedience to the laws and ordinances of the gospel. There is no more wonderful doctrine in all of Christianity than the doctrine of the atonement. I think about it and thank God for it every day of my life. Although we've already considered the Savior's benevolence elsewhere, there is one aspect of this doctrine that deserves more illumination. Jesus Christ accomplished two incomparable feats through his atoning sacrifice. First, he conquered death, and as a result, all people will have the privilege of everlasting life with a resurrected body. Second, he suffered the burden and pains of our sins so that we might have the privilege of eternal life in the presence of God if we have faith in Christ as our Savior and choose to repent of our sins and keep his commandments. The first, salvation from the bonds of death, is given to all of us freely. There is nothing we can do to receive it. It is a gift to us provided through the loving grace of Jesus Christ. The second, exaltation in God's celestial kingdom, requires effort on our part to believe, repent, and be doers of the word, and not hearers only. Thus we believe the teaching of the Book of Mormon prophet Nephi, that it is by grace that we are saved, after all we can do. But we also understand what John the Revelator was talking about, when within his prophetic vision he saw the dead, small and great, stand before God, and the books were opened, and another book was opened, which is the Book of Life, and the dead were judged out of those things which were written in the books, according to their works. We read that in Revelation chapter 20, verse 12. Of course, no matter what we do, we must never forget that both gifts, salvation and exaltation, are available to us only in and through our Savior Jesus Christ. And an interesting thing happens when we take full advantage of the atonement's promises for a joyful eternity. Those who repent and come unto Christ discover in exciting ways that they can more easily cope with the challenges of mortality as well. Come unto me, all ye that labor and are heavy laden, the Savior said, and I will give you rest. Take my yoke upon you and learn of me, for I am meek and lowly in heart, and ye shall find rest unto your souls. For my yoke is easy, and my burden is light. Thus the atonement is a principle of comfort and strength through trial and adversity to all who embrace its powerful influence in this life and forever. Article 4. We believe that the first principles and ordinances of the gospel are, first, faith in the Lord Jesus Christ. Second, repentance. Third, baptism by immersion for the remission of sins. Fourth, laying on of hands for the gift of the Holy Ghost. Faith in Christ and repentance through his atonement are the very foundation of the gospel as taught by the Church of Jesus Christ of Latter-day Saints. But what about baptism? A Latter-day Apostle, James E. Talmage, defined baptism as the gateway leading into the fold of Christ, the portal to the church, the established rite of naturalization in the kingdom of God. Through baptism, we take upon ourselves the name of Christ and promise to do the things that he would do, including obeying God's commandments. In return, the Lord promises to send his Spirit to guide, strengthen, and comfort us. Perhaps most importantly, he also promises to forgive us of our sins, for which we truly repent. In a very literal way, those who go down into the waters of baptism have their sins washed away. They emerge from the baptismal font as sin-free and clean as the day they were born. Alma, a Book of Mormon prophet, gave this invitation to his people, quote, "Come and be baptized unto repentance, that ye may be washed from your sins, that ye may have faith on the Lamb of God, who taketh away the sins of the world, who is mighty to save and to cleanse from all unrighteousness." Alma continues, "Yea, I say unto you, come and fear not, and lay aside every sin, which easily doth beset you, which doth bind you down to destruction. Yea, come and go forth, and show unto your God that ye are willing to repent of your sins, and enter into a covenant with him to keep his commandments, and to witness it unto him this day by going into the waters of baptism." Close quote. We read that in Alma 7, verses 14 and 15. Jesus, of course, set the example for us in this regard during his journey through mortality. The scriptures record that before he began his three-year ministry, he sought his cousin John, who held priesthood authority to baptize. But John forbade him, saying, "I have need to be baptized of thee, and comest thou unto me?" And Jesus answering said unto him, "Suffer it to be so now, for thus it becometh us to fulfill all righteousness." Then he suffered him. And Jesus, when he was baptized, went up straightway out of the water. And lo, the heavens were opened unto him, and he saw the Spirit of God descending like a dove, lighting upon him. And lo, a voice from heaven saying, "This is my beloved Son, in whom I am well pleased." We read that in Matthew, the 3rd chapter, the 14th to the 17th verses. Of course, Jesus didn't need to be baptized for a remission of his sins, as he alone had lived a sinless life. But the Book of Mormon prophet Nephi explained that the Savior showeth unto the children of men that according to the flesh he humbleth himself before the Father, and witnesseth unto the Father that he would be obedient unto him in keeping his commandments. We read that in 2 Nephi, the 31st chapter, the 7th verse. As in all things, it is the greatest desire of Latter-day Saints to follow the example Jesus set, which is why we believe in the essential ordinance of baptism by immersion for the remission of sin. Soon after one is baptized, worthy men holding priesthood authority place their hands upon the head of the just baptized individual to confirm him or her a member of the Church of Jesus Christ of Latter-day Saints and to bestow a very special gift, the gift of the Holy Ghost. While almost every person on this planet will at least occasionally feel the Holy Ghost prompting them toward truth, those who have shown their desire to follow and serve the Lord through baptism and have received the gift of the Holy Ghost by the laying on of hands are entitled to the guidance of the Holy Spirit. As they live worthily, they will receive spiritual direction which, if they choose to follow it, will lead them safely home to Heavenly Father. The gift of the Holy Ghost intensifies our relationship with that member of the Godhead. In a way, it's like living next door to the firehouse. Although everyone is entitled to fire department services, the safest person in town is the one who lives next door to the fire station. And that's what the gift of the Holy Ghost does. It makes him part of our lives. It introduces the third member of the Godhead into our hearts and souls and puts him on duty in our lives. A tremendous advantage, to be sure, but only as long as we're willing to pay attention to his whisperings and promptings. Article 5. We believe that a man must be called of God by prophecy and by the laying on of hands by those who are in authority to preach the gospel and administer in the ordinances thereof. As noted in our earlier discussion of priesthood authority, the priesthood is God's authority given to humans to do the things that he and the Savior would do if they were here living among us. It is the conduit through which Heavenly Father governs his children in an orderly, non-oppressive way. Priesthood government differs drastically from any other government. Whereas all too often human government is based on revolution and driven by might, priesthood government is based on revelation and driven by the Almighty. And while the heart and soul of mortal government is the law, created by lawmakers who have various capabilities and motivations, at the heart of priesthood government are the commandments of God. Created by a kind and loving Father in heaven of infinite capability, whose only motivation is our eternal success. And when it comes right down to it, that's the only motivation of priesthood authority, to assist in bringing Heavenly Father's children safely home to Him. Article 6. We believe in the same organization that existed in the primitive church, namely apostles, prophets, pastors, teachers, evangelists, and so forth. For some, the idea that Jesus organized a church while he was here on the earth is new and perhaps a little disconcerting, but it's clear that he did. Paul indicates that Jesus gave some apostles, some evangelists, and some pastors and teachers, as recorded in Ephesians chapter 4, verse 11. And why did he do this? Paul further explains, for the perfecting of the saints, for the work of the ministry, for the edifying of the body of Christ, till we all come in the unity of the faith and of the knowledge of the Son of God unto a perfect man, unto the measure of the stature of the fullness of Christ, that we henceforth be no more children, tossed to and fro and carried about with every wind of doctrine by the sleight of men and cunning craftiness, whereby they lie in wait to deceive. As indicated previously, the church that Jesus Christ organized during his mortal ministry was unable to survive in its entirety beyond the first century following his death and resurrection in Jerusalem. That's why Peter prophesied that there would need to be a restitution of all things, including the organization of Christ's church. And we believe that restitution or restoration took place through the prophet Joseph Smith, and that the Church of Jesus Christ of Latter-day Saints is indeed Christ's church, with a living prophet at its head and an inspired quorum of 12 apostles. It is in very fact the Church of Jesus Christ. And what a blessing this is in the lives of those who believe in and follow these living prophets and apostles. Knowing that there is a prophet of God on earth today doesn't relieve Latter-day Saints from the burden of thinking and acting for themselves. We all have the responsibility to respond to the whisperings of the Holy Spirit in our own lives. But the inspired counsel of God's chosen servants provides those who pay attention with an extra source of spiritual strength and insight. The principles of the gospel are clarified, and the plan of salvation is explained so that all may know how to live in accordance with the Lord's teachings. Those who have access to latter-day revelation through living prophets and apostles face life's most demanding tests more confidently because they know to whom they can turn to find the truth.
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3: What Voices Will You Listen To? By Sister Michelle D. Craig, First Counselor in the Young Women General Presidency. We each have the potential for greatness and an inner beauty waiting to be revealed. There are a lot of voices in the world that will try to tell you negative things. That you aren't good enough, that you're ugly or weak or incapable. There will always be voices that try to pull you down. And so often we struggle because we listen to them. We feel unremarkable. We feel halting and slow. We feel ugly or worthless. The question we have to ask is, what voice will we listen to? What will you choose to believe about who you are and about your divine potential? I love the following two stories. They teach us that no matter the physical challenges we face or the voices trying to bring us down, we each have the potential for greatness and an inner beauty waiting to be revealed. The fastest woman in the world. In 1960, Wilma Rudolph became a track and field legend. She was running for the United States in the Olympics, which were being televised for the first time. In spite of the intense pressure, Wilma ran so quickly she was proclaimed the fastest woman in the world. By the end of the Olympics, she had won not just one gold medal, but three, the first American woman ever to do so. Wilma's incredible victory teaches us a powerful lesson about our true potential and identity. But her story is even more inspiring when you know how it began. They said she'd never walk. Wilma was born in Tennessee in 1940. She was the 20th of 22 children in her family. She was born prematurely and weighed under 5 pounds. In her early childhood, she suffered from a slew of illnesses, pneumonia, scarlet fever, and then polio, which left her with limited use of her left leg. She required leg braces to stand. "My doctor told me I would never walk again. My mother told me I would," Wilma said. "I believed my mother." When she was 9 years old, Wilma determined to prove the doctors wrong. She took off her leg braces and began to walk one slow step at a time. She fell, she got up and tried again and again and again. With grit, determination, and faith, Wilma continued to practice. Eventually, she even started to run. She ran a lot. And after years of work, she ran fast. Very fast. Fast enough to run in the 1956 Olympics and win a bronze medal at age 16. Then, 4 years later, she ran again to win those amazing 3 gold medals. The hidden beauty within. Just like Wilma, you'll face voices telling you you're not good enough, you're too weak, or you're just not capable. They may tell you that you're different, ugly, or no good, or that you're not worth anything because you don't meet their physical standards. Think about this next story. In Thailand, in 1955, a nearly 10-foot sculpture of a Buddha was being moved to a new building. Made of plaster and very heavy, it didn't appear all that remarkable. But as the statue was being lifted from its pedestal, the ropes broke and the sculpture fell to the ground. The anxious movers quickly checked the statue for damage, and to their dismay, they discovered cracks in the plaster. Then a glint of color caught their attention. Where the plaster was removed, they discovered that the sculpture was really made of gold. Apparently, hundreds of years earlier, the golden statue had been covered in plaster, perhaps to protect it from thieves. And over time, the secret was forgotten until the fall revealed its true inner beauty. Today, the gold alone is valued at $250 million, and the statue is housed in a building of honor as a beautiful, historic, religious work of art. Who will you listen to? Many of us may feel like the plaster-covered Buddha statue, especially if we compare ourselves to others. Satan wants us to do just that, to compare our looks, our skills, our talents, our bodies to other people, and to feel bad about our failings. If we listen, we may never realize the great inner beauty that God has granted each of us. Inside, we are truly amazing. As President Boyd K. Packer, 1924 to 2015, president of the Quorum of the 12 Apostles, taught, "However many generations in your mortal ancestry, no matter what race or people you represent, the pedigree of your spirit can be written on a single line. You are a child of God. We have a divine nature and a beautiful eternal destiny. We are indeed sons and daughters of heavenly parents who love us, and we love them. The truth is, there are times when each of us struggles to break free of the figurative layers of plaster or leg braces that are holding us back and keeping our beautiful spirits and inner strength from shining through. What do we do in those moments? Do we listen to the voices that tell us we're ugly or no good or we can't measure up? Or will we do as Wilma, who believed the encouraging words of her mother instead of alternate voices, and then had the determination to get up each time she fell and try again? Will you listen to the voice of our living prophet, President Russell M. Nelson, who tells you that you are among the spirits Heavenly Father held in reserve to come to the earth in these latter days, that those noble spirits, those finest players, those heroes are you? Just as the golden Buddha covered in plaster and the young girl in leg braces, each one of us, as a child of God, has unlimited potential waiting to be developed and an inner beauty to be trusted and revealed. As we exercise faith in God and live as disciples of Jesus Christ, His Son, we can live with confidence, find joy, and reach our eternal potential. End of the article. What voices will you listen to? Read by Holly Anderson.
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5: Chapter 4, A Great Amount of Good. On May 31, 1896, Sousa Gates spoke in Salt Lake City at the first combined conference of the General Young Ladies and Young Men's Mutual Improvement Associations. The two organizations had long held annual and quarterly conferences of their own. But in recent years, many young men had stopped attending their meetings regularly, leading some YMMIA leaders to propose breathing new life into their organization by merging with the YLMIA. YLMIA General President Elmina Taylor and her officers disliked the idea. While some mutual improvement associations had already combined successfully at the ward level, the general YLMIA was thriving, and its leaders wondered if combining was in the best interest of the young women. They ultimately decided against merging, but they agreed that more combined activities with the YMMIA, including this new annual conference, could be beneficial. For the first conference, MIA leaders divided the program equally between speakers from their organizations. Sousa, the second to last on the program, encouraged her listeners to have good character and live righteously. The experience was somewhat new for Sousa, since women in the church at this time did not usually speak to mixed audiences, except to bear testimony. Now she and other leading women had the opportunity to preach to both men and women in the same setting. After the conference, Sousa talked with her friend and former classmate, Joseph Tanner, who was the president of the Agricultural College in Logan. As they chatted, Joseph asked if Leah, who had just graduated from the University of Utah, was still in love with John Widso. John had recently finished his degree in chemistry at Harvard and was now a member of Joseph's faculty. Sousa did not know how to answer Joseph's question. John had been avoiding her daughter ever since he returned home. When Leah recently wrote him to get his advice on whether she should return east to study home economics at Pratt Institute, an esteemed college in New York City, John had replied with a curt, indifferent letter. "Do what will be for your own good in the long run," he had told her. He then expressed regret that they had fallen in love so young. As much as he wanted to marry Leah, he did not want her to be a poor man's wife. His education had left him about $2,000 in debt, and most of his small teaching salary went to support his mother and younger brother. Leah had written back immediately. We can't live without money, I am aware. But for heaven's sake, don't let it figure in your love, she responded. If I love you, then I love you whether you own thousands or whether you owe thousands. John did not change his mind, and Leah departed for the Pratt Institute in September 1896. She traveled with her friend Donette Smith, who was studying at Pratt to become a kindergarten teacher. Before the young women left, Donette's father, President Joseph F. Smith, blessed Leah to hold on to her faith in the face of temptation, promising that her testimony would grow stronger than ever before. In New York City, Leah and Donette had experiences their mother's generation could hardly have imagined. Latter-day Saint women from that older generation, like other American women at the time, had usually received only a grade school education. Some did go east to study medicine and midwifery, but most married young, had children, and helped establish homes and family businesses in their settlements. Many had never traveled outside Utah territory. Leah and Donette, by contrast, were single young women living in a large boarding house in a bustling city more than 2,000 miles from home. On weekdays, they attended classes at Pratt and socialized with people from different backgrounds and faiths. And on Sundays, they attended church in a tiny branch of about a dozen saints. Leah and Donette resolved to live their religion faithfully. They prayed together on Sunday and read the Book of Mormon every night before bed. My testimony of the truth of our gospel grows stronger every day, Leah wrote her mother. I can see the force of Brother Smith's blessing. Unlike at home, they also had opportunities to talk about their faith with people who knew little about Latter-day Saints. They befriended two art students, Cora Stebbins and Catherine Couch, who showed some interest in the church. One day, Leah and Donette had a chance to talk with them about the temple and the Book of Mormon. Leah explained how Joseph Smith found and translated the gold plates. She also spoke about the Book of Mormon witnesses, continuing revelation, and the organization of the church. You never saw such interested girls in your life, Leah later wrote to her mother. They sat here for 2 solid hours before we realized how time was passing. On October 13, 1896, Maori Latter-day Saint Mere Fanga went to the Salt Lake Temple to perform baptisms for 10 deceased friends from New Zealand, her homeland. Since moving to Salt Lake City earlier that year, she and her husband, Hirini, had become known for their diligent temple attendance. Like many saints from outside the United States, the Fanga family had immigrated to Utah to be closer to the temple and its ordinances. And as the only endowed Maori, they served as a link between their people and the house of the Lord. There were only 4 temples in the world, so saints who lived outside the United States could send the names of deceased loved ones to relatives in Utah to perform the temple work for them. When Miri and Hirini were baptized in 1884, however, they had no relatives in Utah. Soon they felt a deep, powerful desire to come to Zion and attend the temple. From the beginning, their children and grandchildren had opposed their plan to move. Utah was 7,000 miles away from Nuhaka, their village on the eastern coast of New Zealand's North Island. Hirini had important responsibilities as a branch president and a leader of the Niati Kahununu tribe of Maori, and Mere was her parents' only living daughter. Yet the Wanga's longing for Zion had grown stronger every day. In prior decades, saints from the Pacific Islands had not been strongly encouraged to migrate to Zion. And by the time Miri and Hirini were contemplating the move, church leaders had already begun discouraging all saints outside the United States from gathering to Utah, where jobs were scarce and immigrants could become disillusioned. The first presidency granted permission for a small number of Maori to come, though, after the mission president in New Zealand vouched for their industry and capability. Mere and Hirini came to Utah in July 1894 with a few members of their extended family. They settled in Kanab, a remote town in southern Utah, where Hirini's young nephew, Pirikawanga, had moved a few years after Hirini and Mary's baptism. The family expected to adapt well to southern Utah's warm climate, but when Mary saw the dry, stark landscape, she broke down and cried. A short time later, she received word from New Zealand that her mother had passed away. As time went on, the family's situation did not improve. A missionary they had known in New Zealand persuaded Hirini to invest money in a poor business venture. After hearing rumors of the scheme, the First Presidency sent William Paxman, a former mission president in New Zealand, to help Mere and Hirini move to an area where their neighbors would not take advantage of them. The Fangas were now settled in their home in Salt Lake City. They attended reunions of the Zion's Maori Association, an organization of returned elders from the New Zealand mission, and met every Friday evening with a few members of the group. The First Presidency also authorized them to perform temple work for the deceased relatives of all Maori saints in New Zealand. Though she was illiterate when she came to Utah, Mere taught herself to read and write so she could study her scriptures and write letters to her family. Hirini also wrote encouraging letters to relatives and friends, doing what he could to strengthen the saints back home. In New Zealand, the church was growing among European inhabitants and Maori alike. Dozens of branches were spread throughout the country, with priesthood quorums, relief societies, Sunday schools, and mutual improvement associations. Yet many New Zealanders were still new to the faith. Some missionaries, after hearing the rumors of the Wanga family's ill treatment in Kanab, worried the news might shake Maori saints' faith in the church. Already exaggerated accounts of what happened were spreading to New Zealand. If such rumors went unchecked, the mission could face a crisis. The following year, Elizabeth McCune, a wealthy Latter-day Saint from Salt Lake City, took a trip to Europe with her family. While visiting the United Kingdom, where her son Raymond was serving a mission, she and her daughter Faye often helped the elders share the restored gospel. One day in late June 1897, she and Faye went to London's Hyde Park to sing with a choir of missionaries. Queen Victoria was celebrating 60 years on the throne, and preachers from all over Britain had come to the park to hold open-air meetings and compete for the souls of those celebrating in the city. Elizabeth and Faye took their place among the missionaries, and Elizabeth quietly congratulated herself and the choir as more and more people gathered around them. Then a well-dressed man with an eyeglass approached and peered at them. "Oh dear, oh dear," he exclaimed. "What a horrible noise they do make in our park." His words made Elizabeth check her pride in the choir's performance, yet it did not stifle her desire to share the gospel. Before leaving Utah, Elizabeth had received a blessing from Lorenzo Snow, promising her she would be an instrument of the Lord during her travels. "Thy mind shall be as clear as an angel's when explaining the principles of the gospel," he had blessed her. Elizabeth wanted to do all she could to help with missionary work. Her son had begun his mission holding meetings in parks and streets in central England. By then, William Jarman had resumed lecturing against the saints. Though he was no longer telling the crowds that his son Albert had been murdered, he continued to provoke attacks on missionaries, forcing elders to turn to the police for protection. Some of the missionaries in Raymond's area were injured by mobs. Elizabeth often accompanied the missionaries in London, holding their hats and books during meetings. She also felt a burning desire to preach. Although she could not be called on a mission, she could imagine herself being commissioned of God and having quiet religious chats with people in their homes. In fact, she thought female missionaries might attract more attention than the young elders and therefore help the work move forward. A few months after singing in Hyde Park, Elizabeth attended the semi-annual church conference in London. During the morning session, Joseph McMurrin, a counselor in the mission presidency, denounced William Jarman's criticism of the saints. He took particular issue with William's habit of making unflattering statements about Latter-day Saint women. We have with us just now a lady from Utah, he announced. We are going to ask Sister McCune to speak this evening and tell you of her experience in Utah. He then encouraged everyone at the conference to bring their friends to hear her speak. The announcement startled Elizabeth. As much as she wanted to preach, she worried about her inexperience. If we only had one of our good woman speakers from Utah, she thought, what good she might do. The missionaries promised to pray for her, and she resolved to ask her Father in heaven for help as well. Word quickly spread that Elizabeth was going to speak that evening. Anticipating a large crowd, the elders set up extra seats in the hall and opened the gallery. As the hour of the meeting neared, people filled the room to capacity. Elizabeth said a silent prayer and took the stand. She spoke to the crowd about her family. She had been born in England in 1852 and emigrated to Utah after her parents joined the church. She had traveled throughout the United States and Europe. Nowhere, she testified, have I found women held in such esteem as among the Mormons of Utah. Our husbands are proud of their wives and daughters, she continued. They give them every opportunity to attend meetings and lectures and to take up everything which will educate and develop them. Our religion teaches us that the wife stands shoulder to shoulder with the husband. When the meeting ended, strangers shook Elizabeth's hand. If more of your women would come out here, someone said, a great amount of good would be done. Madam, said another man, you carry truth in your voice and words. On September 7, 1897, John Widso waited outside a faculty meeting at Brigham Young Academy in Provo. Earlier that day, Leah Dunford had reluctantly agreed to see him after the meeting. She was now a domestic science instructor at the academy, teaching what she had learned from her year at Pratt Institute. John was on his way home after a work trip through the deserts of southern Utah, and he had stopped in Provo to mend his relationship with Leah. John was still worried about his debts, but he loved Leah and wanted to marry her. They had all but stopped writing each other, though. In fact, a young unmarried mission president Leah met in New York was about to propose to her. The faculty meeting was supposed to end at 8:30 that evening, but it did not conclude until an hour later. Leah then kept John waiting another hour while she attended a committee meeting for a student event. When that meeting finally ended, John walked Leah home. As they walked, he asked her if he could see her the next day. You can't see me at all, Leah replied. I will be busy until 5 o'clock. Well, John said, I might just as well go home in the morning then. Why, certainly, Leah said. I guess I will stay over, John said, if I might see you in the evening. The next evening, John picked Leah up at the academy in a horse-drawn buggy, and they drove out to a spot north of town. He told her he was ready for a serious relationship, but she was not as ready as he was. She told him he had a year to prove his love. She didn't care how he did it, but she would not make up with him before then. The night was clear, and John parked the buggy at a place overlooking the valley. Gazing at the bright moon, they talked frankly about the many times they had offended each other over the last 4 years. They tried to understand why their relationship had taken such a sour turn. Before they knew it, they were no longer gazing at the moon, but at each other. At last, John put his arm around Leah and asked her to marry him. Her determination to make him prove himself melted away, and she promised to marry him once their school terms ended, as long as her parents agreed to the union. Since Leah's mother was traveling through Idaho on YLMIA business, John spoke to Leah's father first. A Salt Lake City dentist, Alma Dunford, at first thought John had come to see him about his teeth, but once John explained his purpose, Alma's eyes teared up and he spoke of his love and admiration for Leah. He gave his consent to the marriage, expressing trust in his daughter's decision. Leah, meanwhile, wrote to her mother about the engagement and received an unhappy response. "The man you have chosen has plenty of ambition," Susa told Leah, "not to do good and build up Zion, but to acquire fame, add new laurels to his own brow, and make you follow in his wake, your own future usefulness narrowed down to him and his selfish wants." Unsettled, John also wrote to Susa. She responded 1 month later, granting her consent to the marriage, but also repeating her criticism of his apparent lack of devotion to the church. The letter stung John. As a scientist, he did yearn for honor and recognition in his field, and he had dedicated much of his time and talents to advancing his career. Yet even while wrestling with his faith at Harvard, he had never shirked his responsibilities in the church. He knew he had a duty to use his knowledge and training to benefit Zion. Susa seemed to expect more from him. Her generation of saints and her parents' generation believed that personal ambition was incompatible with building up the kingdom. John had managed so far to balance his scientific career with his calling as a counselor and teacher in his elders' quorum. But his dedicated church service was not widely known outside his local congregation in Logan. "I have not been called to be a bishop," he acknowledged to Leah, "or a president of a stake, or any stake officer, or a president of 70s, or an apostle, or any of the high offices in the church which occupy a man's whole time. This I can say honestly," he declared, "that I stand today ready to do anything the church will ask of me. Let the work assigned to me be ever so humble, I will do it cheerfully." Leah did not need convincing. It had been John's simple prayer offered that first morning at Harvard that first attracted her to him. But Susa needed more time with John to know his heart and his faith. That December, the Gates family invited John to spend Christmas with them. During that time, something in John's everyday words and actions impressed Susa, reminding her why she had brought him and Leah together in the first place. "I have always fancied you were narrow and selfish," she told John after the visit, "but some of your expressions while with us have dispelled that notion." She had no more fears about the wedding. "I feel in my spirit the testimony that all is well," she wrote.
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7: A revelation given and a commandment must be obeyed. In this episode of the Joseph Smith Papers, we introduce you to one of Joseph's greatest anxieties of life and most pressing priorities during his ministry, his history. Coming up next.
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7: In 1964, a young man fresh out of college with a degree in history came to church headquarters looking for a job. He went to work in what was then called the church historian's office. It was for him, he said, as if he'd died and gone to heaven, to be among those documents produced by Joseph and Brigham and other early church leaders. It wasn't long before his interest led him to study the documents of Joseph Smith. His work with the written materials associated with the prophet's ministry gave him a particular expertise regarding church records and Joseph Smith's life. There are perhaps few men alive today who know Joseph Smith and his writings better than Dean C. Jesse. Indeed, it was Dean Jesse's early work to create a documentary record of Joseph Smith that led to what will be the publication of the Joseph Smith Papers. Today, this pioneer of the Joseph Smith Papers tells the story of one of Joseph's most important efforts, a work in which he struggled, the writing of the foundation history of the Church of Jesus Christ of Latter-day Saints.
9: this is an important time in the history of the world. It's the time when all the power and so forth of previous dispensations is gathered together in this one time. And Joseph Smith introduced that. And he brought these, brought forth the Book of Mormon and the Revelations, of course, and he had the experiences that formed the foundation. So in a sense, we might say that he has created

0: they form the foundation stone, the records that constitute the documentary beginnings of the church in these latter days.
1: Joseph Smith's motives for producing a history originated in the command of the Savior to keep a record of the growth and development of the restored Church of Jesus Christ. At the organizational meeting of the church in Fayette Township in New York on April 6, 1830, the young prophet was told the following.
0: Behold, there shall be a record kept among you. And in it thou shalt be called a seer, a translator, a prophet, an apostle of Jesus Christ, an elder of the church, through the will of God the Father, and the grace of your Lord Jesus Christ. And so from that we get the impression that there's going to be a history of some time, some type kept. Joseph is told to keep a record. That's the very first words that he's given in this first revelation to the church. Who is Joseph? He hasn't had much schooling. He said that it took the entire effort of the family to earn a living.
2: Just to
0: survive.
2: And
0: because of that, he was deprived of his education. Education the way we know it.
2: Right.
0: Consequently, he didn't have a lot of the skill of spelling and grammar and so forth.
2: Hence came his reticence to write.
0: As you read through the writings of Joseph Smith and the correspondence that he'd given you, come across little statements to this effect. I hope you will excuse my inability in conveying my ideas in writing. He wrote that to his wife, and she knew him well enough that he wouldn't have to apologize.
2: Mm-hmm.
0: But yet he still does that. He's a little bit unsure. And I think Joseph had had such marvelous experiences, such marvelous spiritual experiences, that it carried over into his, that it affected his ability to speak about it.
2: In other words, he had a hard time. They were so powerful, he couldn't find the words to write about
0: it. Right, yes. And one occasion he said this. He said, he's writing this in a letter to William Phelps in Missouri, and he says, just pours out his soul here. He says, O Lord God, deliver us in thy due time from the little narrow prison, almost as it were, total darkness of paper, pen, and ink, a crooked, broken, scattered, and imperfect language.
2: That has meaning from the perspective that Joseph had seen so many things that almost our ability to write was total darkness.
0: And the communication process that we have was just totally inadequate for him.
1: Joseph is commanded to write, but he's not confident as a writer. But then again, how could anyone have found the words to describe what he had experienced? Now, this is not to say that Joseph didn't develop ability later, both as a writer and as a communicator.
0: Notice what he says here. This is on March the 4th. This is in 1831 that he's writing this to his brother Hiram. Hiram is back in New York, and Joseph is writing to him from Ohio.
2: Okay.
0: And it's in March. He arrived in Ohio himself in the 1st of February. But he's writing to his brother now, and he says this. March 4th. This morning, after being called out of my bed in the night to go a small distance, I went and had an awful struggle with Satan, but being armed with the power of God, he was cast out, and the woman is clothed in her right mind. The Lord worketh wonders in this land.
2: But you know, I look at that, the penmanship is good, the sentence structure, I mean, he looks like he can write as well or better than I ever could, and
0: That's
2: yet
0: right.
2: It was confining
0: That's
2: to
0: right.
2: him.
0: Right, it was. And

0: His prose is, if you ignore the spelling and if you ignore the punctuation, his prose is marvelous. It's beautiful to behold. As you can see from his writings in what we call the Joseph Smith story, in his history, you see, when he tells his experiences. But he is very, very articulate. I see him as a genius. He wasn't taught in the same way that we are in schools of learning, but he had had his education elsewhere. Now, the revelation that I referred to, section 21 of the Doctrine and Covenants, it did not state what records were to be kept or how they were to go about it. Mm-hmm. It said, "Behold's record shall be kept." Early on, they started keeping minutes of the meetings, which was important also. But when it came to the history, there was a struggle, it seems like, in Joseph's mind as to what should happen.
1: In March of 1831, the Lord gave another revelation that became Doctrine and Covenants, section 47. It said, "Behold, it is expedient in me that my servant, John, should write and keep a regular history and assist you, my servant Joseph, in transcribing all things which shall be given you until he is called to further duties. And again, I say unto you, that it shall be appointed unto him to keep the church record and history continually. For Oliver Cowdery I have appointed to another office." End of quote. Oliver, it seems then, was the first church historian, and John Whitmer succeeded him. Now, John Whitmer actually made the attempt to write a formal history, but he later apostatized and took the history with him. It was not until much later that it was obtained by the church. So, keeping the history was a struggle, not only with those who wrote it, but what should they write, and in what format should they write it?
0: You can read this right here. It gives you a little background as to what Joseph Smith went through as far as his writing of the history was concerned. Could you read that?
2: Since I have been engaged in laying the foundation of the Church of Jesus Christ of Latter-day Saints, I have been prevented in various ways from continuing my journals and the history in a manner satisfactory to myself or in justice to the cause. Long imprisonments, vexatious and long continuous lawsuits, I can't read that word, of myself and brethren.
0: Poverty.
2: Poverty of myself and brethren
0: from continued plunder and driving have prevented my handing down to posterity a connected memorandum of events desirable to all lovers of truth.
2: Oh, that's revealing.
0: Yet I have continued to keep up a journal in the best manner my circumstances would allow, and dictate for my history from time to time as I have had opportunity, so that the labors and suffering of the first elders and saints of this last kingdom might not wholly be lost to the world. And so that gives you kind of an idea of what he went through in writing this history. Joseph said, "And there are but few subjects that I have felt a greater anxiety about than my history, which has been a very difficult task."
2: Now, for clarification, when Joseph said there, "my history," it's the history of the church, not necessarily just his personal history.
0: That's right.
2: It's the history of the restoration that so much concerns
0: that's
2: him.
0: That's true, and it's the history of this dispensation. He's going to have his own input into the history. You see, these others can write, they can only write what they observe, and where he is the prime witness on the events, the founding events of this last dispensation, he's going to have to give his own
3: record.
4: To make sure that it's accurate.
3: Prepares on record at some point, and he does that. And so in 1832, he writes what's the beginning, what he regards as the beginning of his history. This is the 1832 history, and you'll notice how how it begins here. A history of the life of Joseph Smith Jr., an account of his marvelous experience and of all the mighty acts which he doeth in the name of Jesus Christ, the Son of the living God, of whom he beareth record. And also an account of the rise of the Church of Christ in the eve of time. But after six pages, it abruptly ends.
1: That brief six pages, which began as a dictation to his scribe, Frederick G. Williams, would be the only time Joseph would actually write in the history himself. Over the years, several more attempts were made until Joseph finally realized the necessity of creating a history of the church intended for publication. And on April the 27th, 1838, in Far West, Missouri, Joseph and his scribes started what would become the official history of the church.
3: This is Joseph's journal for 1838. And this is on April the 27th. This is George W. Robinson, who's the clerk, who's writing this for him at this time. But he says, this day was chiefly spent in writing a history of the church from the earliest period of its existence up to this date, by President Joseph Smith Jr. and Sidney Rigdon and myself, being George W. Robinson, who was the writer of the thing. And for 3 or 4 days after this, they continue writing this history, and then there's no more reference to it. The reason being that this being in Missouri in the summer of in 1838, and the situation there is beginning to deteriorate, and it continues to deteriorate until in October, Joseph is arrested and put into the jail in Carthage, or in
4: Liberty Jail.
3: Liberty Jail.
4: Mm-hmm.
3: Now, this, you'll notice, is the beginning of the published documentary history, owing to the many reports which have been put in circulation and so on. So after Joseph Smith is able to escape the clutches of the law in Missouri in April of 1839, he goes to Quincy and meets up with his family, and by June he is moved up into this little location called Commerce, which is later Nauvoo, and they set up shop there. And in June 1839, they start writing this record here, and it continues on. You'll notice this James Mulholland continues to write here for 59 pages, and then it stops. His handwriting stops. Joseph, in October of 1839, travels to Washington, D.C. to seek redress for the wrongs of his people in Missouri. And 5 days after he leaves to go to Washington, James Mulholland died. See, Mulholland was only 35 years old. Then Joseph brings Robert B. Thompson on board, and this is Robert Thompson's writing here. He starts writing. He's a very good writer. He's done some professional work. In August of 1841, he died, and he's only 30 years old. And so two of the prime clerks that Joseph has working with him on the history passed away. Following him, W.W. Phelps begins to write. He writes about 77 pages here. But it isn't until December of 1842, when Willard Richards comes on the scene, that the history really really is given to somebody who can move it forward in a connected, well-designed way. And Willard Richards is the man that does that. And he takes over pretty well because of Joseph Smith's other responsibilities, but he continues on, and the format of the history they have decided upon is to use Joseph Smith's journal as the day-by-day narrative, and then intersperse chronologically the letters and revelations and discourses and other documents that pertain as they're needed. And so that's why we call it today the documentary history of the church.
1: Willard Richards, a member of the Quorum of the Twelve Apostles, works diligently as secretary to Joseph and as church historian. But he's only able to bring the history up to August of 1838, when Joseph was killed at Carthage in June of 1844. In his last hours, one of the three men with Joseph Smith who witnessed his death was his scribe and historian, Willard Richards.
3: Willard Richards kept Joseph Smith's journal for him right up until they were in the jail. As a matter of fact, he took his own little journal into the jail and continued to do what he had done for Joseph before, and kept the journal almost moment by moment while they were in the jail. Mm-hmm. The important thing to remember about Richards and Joseph in the jail is that while he was there, Joseph told him that he wanted him to continue the history and finish it and pursue it according to the format they'd established. And that's what Willard Richards did. This is the little journal that Willard Richards kept in the jail. And you'll notice that this is the 27th of June, and how he 8:20, 9:40, 11:20, 11:30, and so on. He keeps track of what's going on. But the important thing that I wanted to mention, even though this is a story by itself, is that it's there. Joseph is in the jail with his secretary and the historian of the church. And Willard Richards is the only one in the jail that isn't killed or shot up.
1: Willard Richards would write more pages of the history than any other single man. By the time of the Saints' exodus of Nauvoo in the winter of 1846, Willard had brought the history up to February the 28th, 1843. Then, he and Thomas Bullock packed the records for the grueling journey west. It would be 8 years before those boxes would be unpacked.
3: This is the history. It's the 28th of February, 1843. That's the last entry that's made. And you'll notice here, the end of Willard Richards compiling the books packed February 4th, 1846 in Nauvoo. Miles Romney present, Thomas Bullock clerk. And you'll notice here, March 1st, 1843 now. This is 8 years later, from here to here. And right here at the top of the page, he says, the books were unpacked in Great Salt Lake City by Willard Richards and Thomas Bullock, June the 7th, 1853. Jonathan Grimshaw, Miles Romney, present. Commencement of George A. Smith's compiling as historian, April 1854. Well, what's going on here? The books were unpacked. And then it says, Dr. Willard Richards wrote one line of history, being sick at the time, and was never able to do any more. That was December the 1st, 1853. And here's the one line that Richards wrote. This one line of history right there before he died. So in April of 54, George A. Smith was appointed as the church historian. And that's why it says here that the commencement of George A. Smith's compiling as historian, April the 18th, 1854.
1: We've seen something then of the opposition that came in writing this history. In that vein, George A. Smith would later write, quote, "It seems as though all the contrivances that the devil could invent have been brought to bear from the day of Joseph and Hiram's death to prevent their history from being compiled. Many records are nearly obliterated by time, damp, and dirt. Others are lost, and some half worked into mouse nests. And many important events were never written except in the hearts of those who were concerned." Continuing, he said, "Joseph said it would be impossible for any man ever to write his history. I'm doing the best I can towards it. It is the most affecting piece of business I have ever undertaken. It makes me feel like swearing, and all that restrains me is that I'm not philologist enough to command words as fervent as I could wish to do justice to my feelings."
3: And in April of 1856, George A. is called to one of the delegates to go to Washington, D.C., for the effort that was being put forth to for Utah to become a state. So he leaves, and Wilford Woodruff is put in as assistant historian. The history is all completed except for just the last few days of Joseph Smith's life. Wilford Woodruff wrote to John Tater. John Tater, incidentally, doesn't have his journal with him, so he's doing the record by memory. And but he does complete a manuscript.
1: John Tater did record those events that surrounded the martyrdom, but it arrives in Utah too late to be included in the history. Brother Woodruff finishes the history in August of 1856. John Taylor's account of Carthage is later included as part of Volume 7.
3: What we have in your history of the church, you have seven volumes.
4: Right.
3: Six of them are the Joseph Smith part of the history. That's the part that we've been dealing with here.
4: Mm-hmm.
3: The seventh volume deals with material that comes after.
1: There are those who have charged that Joseph's documentary history isn't reliable for various reasons. However, in the Deseret News, January 20th, 1858, George A. Smith and Wilford Woodruff declared the following.
3: "The history of Joseph Smith is now before the world, and we are satisfied that a history more correct in its details than this was never published. To have it strictly correct, the greatest possible pains have been taken by the historians and clerks engaged in the work. They were eye and ear witnesses of nearly all the transactions recorded in this history, most of which were reported as they transpired. And where they were not personally present, they have had access to those who were. George A. Smith and Wilford Woodruff, historians." Joseph initiated this work, and it started forth. It had a rocky beginning, and there were all these problems that we read about and talk about. But gradually, and it wasn't finished until after his death, but it was based on the records that he created during his lifetime. And those records have been preserved, and this history and these records that Joseph Smith preserved, in my estimation, are among the most wonderful documents of all time. It's the crowning documentary record of this dispensation because it deals with the foundation of it, the foundation of the church in these latter days, and it's just a marvelous record.
1: Now, if this record was not of vital importance to the Latter-day Saints, then why did so many good men devote so many years of effort and anxiety to it? their sacrifices attest to the fact that this is, as Dean Jesse said, the great founding record of this last dispensation. Next week, the source of that history, the journals of Joseph Smith, a glance into the heart of Brother Joseph.
5: 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It's important to remember all that God has done for us. 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
7: Dear sisters and brothers, we, Garrett and I, are really grateful and delighted to be with you today. We want to thank the people who did the music, Rebecca and Evan. That was pure testimony, and we envy your children, the lullabies they will hear growing up. It was really beautiful.
8: This feels a little like speaking at General Conference. You feel the love and prayers of those sitting in front of you and the love and prayers of those sitting behind you. We recognize our Relief Society young women in primary general presidencies, each a general church officer. These nine remarkable sister leaders bless the whole church. We miss Sister Jean B. Bingham, who is representing the church, as you know, at the White House National Day of Prayer.
7: We also recognize BYU President Kevin Worthen and Sister Peggy Worthen, his wife, our Women's Conference Chair, Sandy Rogers, and our BYU President's Council colleagues and their companions. We acknowledge our Women's Conference Committee. They do so much work. And many friends and colleagues across the BYU campus. He's abandoned me. Sometimes I call him Elder Gone. We wish that we could talk to each of you to learn what it is that you have experienced and felt and discovered over these last 2 days. Wonderful things happen when righteous, faithful, open to the Spirit women gather. Because of what we've learned here, we will be different. We take away a sure sense of God's love for us, and that gives us strength to do what is most important and special. The small and simple things we do to lift, serve, and minister to one another. The change from visiting teaching to ministering in a higher and holier way invites us to think about more deeply about the new commandment that the Savior gave his disciples. As I have loved you, love one another. I want to share three observations about what it might mean to love as Jesus loves. First, Jesus knows the heart of every daughter or son of God. In the New Testament, we see that he understands the essential nature of every person he meets. He knows Nathanael as a man without guile. He knows Nicodemus, that Pharisee who sneaks in the middle of the night, is truly seeking to understand. And from the beginning, he understands that Peter, impetuous, hopeful, vulnerable, two steps forward, one step back Peter, has it within him to lead the church. Else why would Christ, on their very first meeting, give him the name Cephas, meaning the rock? Christ knows the heart of the Samaritan woman. Well hast thou said, I have no husband, for thou hast had five husbands, and he whom thou hast now is not thy husband's. Those words must have been spoken with incredible tenderness because they evoke such a humble response, perhaps one full of wonder. Sir, I see thou art a prophet. He knows the hearts of his persecutors. Father, forgive them, for they know not what they do. There is healing, there is hope in just being known, just being understood. Now, perhaps you instinctively know the hearts of those you minister to. Perhaps you have that incredible gift of discernment. I do not. So if I am to love as Jesus would love, what do I need to do? I need to learn to listen. When Elder Gong and I lived in Hong Kong, our apartment was located on one of the busiest streets in one of the busiest cities in the world, and it was often hard to hear Garrett unless we stood face to face. And one day in frustration, he said, "Sweetheart, when we're next in Salt Lake, would you please have your hearing tested? So I obligingly visited an audiologist who, after testing my hearing, proclaimed, "Mrs. Gong, I have good news and bad news. The good news is your hearing is perfect. The bad news is that may mean you have a listening problem." And there's not much I can do about that. So I'm on notice. I need to learn to listen better. I need to put down my electronic devices. I need to shut out the distractions and turn off that little voice in my head that's constantly reminding me of all the things on my to-do list. And then listen with my heart to understand not just what someone is saying, but who it is I'm really talking to, a child of God. I need to listen for that. I'm discovering that listening means not just hearing the other person, but listening to the Holy Ghost as well. The Holy Ghost helps us ask inspired questions that lead us to greater understanding. A second observation from the scriptures about how Jesus loves us is that compassion always accompanies Christ's understanding of our hearts. He has compassion on the blind, on the widow of Nain, on lepers, on the brother of Jared, on one possessed of a devil, and multiple times he has compassion on multitudes. From the cross, he voices compassion for Mary, his mother. Surely it is through his compassion that he hath borne our grief. Compassion is at the heart of Christ's parables. The parable of the debtor, the good Samaritan, the father of the prodigal son, all exhibit compassion. For most of us, compassion requires imagination and intention. In our spheres of ministering, we can strive to feel how it really feels to wrangle adorable and demanding preschoolers day in and day out. How it feels to be a divorced mom re-entering the workforce after many years. How it feels to be 90 and alone. How it feels to be the returning prodigal. How it feels to have been abandoned or abused, to have received a diagnosis of cancer, to have lost a child to illness, to have lost a child to the world. As Christians, we are called upon to feel the pain of others, and in this, we truly bear one another's burdens. When we have compassion, true empathy, something wondrous happens. We begin to know how to help. And this is my third observation about how Jesus loves. Having taken upon himself our infirmities, he knows how to succor us. Having felt our fear, our want, our loneliness, our hunger, our hurt, he responds to our specific needs. He comforts, supplies, feeds, heals, nurtures, teaches, and blesses us. Like the Good Samaritan, when Christ finds us suffering, he has compassion on us. He comes to us, he binds our wounds, and brings us to the inn and cares for us. And the church is the inn where we, like the innkeeper, are called upon to minister to each other until the master returns. Know the heart. Feel compassion. Bless. This is the Savior's pattern of ministering, and it can be ours. I recently lost a dear friend who lived by this pattern. At her funeral, her daughter said, "My mother was good at everything important and special. She wanted everyone to have their story known. She paid notice in the most significant ways. How can you give up on yourself when your mom is this most profound person who sees you as you are and still believes in you?" Another eulogy described this dear Christ-like sister like this. She was the giver of thoughtful gifts, the rescuer of stranded souls, a healer of broken hearts, a polisher of tarnished halos. She was the kind of person who always held the mirror at the most flattering angle. A woman of substance, she was observant of human need. Her response to suffering was always to ease the burden. Hers was love unfeigned. As I hear the prophet call us to a higher, holier form of ministry, I think of my friend. We are being asked to love as she loved, to be good at what is special and important. But where do we get the patience and insight and imagination and courage and strength to love like this? In December, I had the blessing of attending the Salt Lake Temple with a recently endowed friend, a sister I've known since elementary school. Life has presented her with many challenges, and her connection with the church has been tenuous at times, though I believe she's always had a spark of the gospel in her heart. As we walked the corridors of that magnificent temple, she stopped at every painting of the Savior and reached toward it. Then she bowed her head and touched her heart. In the celestial room, she prayed fervently. Having finally come to the house of the Lord, she was in no hurry to leave. On our way home, we walked through a bookstore, each of us browsing different sections. And then coming up behind me, she whispered, "Susan, you've got to see this. Someone has painted a picture of me." We rounded a corner and she pointed to this beautiful image created by Brian Krzyzewski. "That's me," she exclaimed. "That's just how I feel. Loved. Blessed." Sisters, I testify that because we are loved with the matchless bounty of the Savior's love, with the infinite love of our Heavenly Father, through their love we can come to understand one another, have compassion for one another, and bless one another in every way that's important and special. We love him because he first loved us. Because he loves us, we can learn to love and minister to one another. The Holy Ghost will help us know how. This glorious gospel is true. It is powerful. It is beautiful. And it is important. And I say these things in the name of Jesus Christ. Amen.
8: Thank you, Susan, sweetheart. Just before I came today, our dear President Russell M. Nelson said, "Garrett, would you please tell our sisters how much I love them?" Dear sisters, my father and mother spent their professional careers teaching. My mother taught kindergarten and first grade. My father taught university natural science. When I come to a school or a class, I sometimes imagine it is time for school, and a son is telling his mother why he doesn't want to go. "Mom," he says, "I don't want to go to school today." "I know, son." "Mom, my stomach hurts." "I know, son." "Mom, there are two reasons I don't want to go to school today. All the kids hate me, and all the teachers hate me too." "I know, son." "But there are two reasons you need to go to school today. First, you're 45 years old. And second, you're the principal of the school." In the school of mortal life, the Lord invites us to learn and grow in lifelong and eternal ways by first loving him and by strengthening one another in his love. Strengthening one another in the Lord and in his love is embodied in the first and second great commandments. As the First Presidency letter recently taught, the Savior's ministry exemplifies the two great commandments, quote, "Thou shalt love the Lord thy God with all thy heart and with all thy soul and with all thy mind, and thou shalt love thy neighbor as thyself." The First Presidency letter continues, "In that spirit, Jesus also taught, ye are they whom I have chosen to minister unto this people." The song of our risen Savior's redeeming love celebrates the harmony of covenants that connect us to God and to each other, and the atonement of Jesus Christ that helps us put off the natural man and woman and yield to the enticings of the Holy Spirit. That harmony is expressed in the plan of helpiness, where we learn and grow by daily exercise of individual moral agency. Nor are we left to wander on our own, but are given a covenant path and the gift of the Holy Ghost. Alpha and Omega, The Lord Jesus Christ is with us from the beginning, and he is with us to the end, when God shall wipe away all tears from our eyes, except our tears of joy. Our covenants connect us to God and to each other, meant to be eternal. Our covenants include God, our eternal Father, and his Son, Jesus Christ. Eternal covenants can bring the power of God's love to give hope and increase love, to lift and transform, to edify and sanctify, to redeem and exalt. In the revelation of our true divine selves through our covenants with God, we learn to recognize and love our brothers and sisters as he does. This deepening love and knowledge invites, empowers, and sanctifies us to know, and in our own way, to become more like him. The harmony of our covenants and the atonement of Jesus Christ is heard in the melodies and descants as drawing on our Savior's atonement helps us fulfill our covenants in a new and holier way. Together, our covenants and our Savior's atonement can shape what we desire, perceive, and experience in daily mortality and prepare us for the sociality of heaven. Through the atonement of Jesus Christ, we find faith, strength, and trust to come unto Christ, knowing perfection is in him. Such offers an escape from the otherwise always anxious treadmill of perfectionism. There may be some truth in the children's song, "Let It Go." If "let it go" means let go of self-imposed worldly expectations that can never satisfy, and if it also means hold on to the God-given heavenly hopes and promises the Lord offers. Have you noticed that each ordinance calls us by our name and connects us by our name to the name of Jesus Christ? Ordinances are universal and particular or individual at the same time. Years ago, as the high counselor responsible for stake baptisms, I noticed stake baptisms were outwardly the same, but spiritually distinct. The baptismal ordinance was outwardly the same for each person, but individually distinct in that each person baptized was called, one by one, by their name. And their name was connected by covenant to the name of the Father and of the Son and of the Holy Ghost. Amazing grace is as universal and unique as our Savior himself. A lamb without blemish, he set the pattern by being baptized to fulfill all righteousness. The scriptures call it, and our missionaries teach it, as the doctrine of Christ. The doctrine of Christ includes, quote, to follow the example of Jesus Christ by being baptized by someone holding the priesthood authority of God, end quote. We enter through the gate of repentance and baptism by water, and then cometh the remission of our sins by fire and by the Holy Ghost. The straight and narrow path, the covenant path, leads to eternal life. It is part of how we are each strengthened in his love. Our covenants and the atonement of Jesus Christ connect in other ways as well. We belong to each other. By divine covenant, we belong to God and to each other. Covenant belonging is a miracle. It is not possessive. It suffereth long and is kind. It envieth not, vaunteth not itself, is not puffed up. Covenant belonging gives roots and wings. It liberates through commitment. It enlarges through love. In covenant belonging, we strengthen each other in his love, thereby coming more to love God and each other. This is in part because covenant belonging seeketh not her own, is not easily provoked, thinketh no evil. covenant belonging rejoices not in iniquity, but rejoices in the truth. Covenant belonging is to come and see face to face, knowing even as we are known. Our covenant faithfulness is steadfast and immovable. Covenant belonging is to hope all things, to endure many things, and hope to be able to endure all things. Covenant belonging is to keep the faith. It is not to give up on ourselves, on each other, or on God. Covenant belonging is to delight with those who delight, and to rejoice with those who have cause to rejoice, and to stand as witnesses of God's tender mercies and daily miracles at all times and in all things and in all places. To belong to God and to each other in covenant belonging is to smile in unexpected places as we see with eyes to see and hear with ears to Him, Him changing us and our relationships to become more like Him and more like His. As we strengthen each other in His love, we are active participants in Leo Tolstoy's heroism of everyday living. In one marriage relations class, a married student finally raised her hand and said to the teacher, "Pardon me, you keep saying marriage is hard. It is not marriage that is hard. Life is hard. And marriage, with its ups and downs, can be a blessing where we get to face the joys and challenges of life together." While eternal marriages are ideal, infidelities, abuse of any kind, unsurmountable incompatibilities may necessitate immediate protective action, also separation and possibly divorce. But we know covenants are binding and eternal only by mutual consent of the parties affected, and when confirmed by a merciful heaven, manifestation of the Holy Ghost, which the Scriptures describe as the Holy Spirit of promise. There is comfort, peace, and hope in the Lord's assurance that worthy individuals will receive all promised blessings. It is part of His promise to strengthen each of us in His love, in His way, and in His time. When I was a young bishop, an experience in our ward taught us about covenant belonging as manifested in the strengthening of one another in His love. Our ward included many extraordinary families and individuals. Among them were the Hans and Faye Ritter family and the Larry and Tina O'Connor family, among many, many other wonderful families. The Ritters and O'Connors, and as I said, many, many others, were constantly ministering to each other and were beloved by all. One day our stake president gently asked if I would check on the Ritters. When I came to the Ritter home, they invited me in and we had a good visit. I noticed some sagging in the floor and a well-used kettle. Brother Ritter said, "Bishop, it's like this. Our water heater leaked and warm water seeped through the floor. Termites came. That's why the floor sags a little. We had to shut off the water heater, and that's why we heat water in a kettle." I asked Brother and Sister Ritter if I could discuss their situation with our ward council. They were initially reluctant, but finally agreed. Always other-oriented, on this occasion, a gift they gave was allowing others to join in serving together. Our ward council was amazing. Everyone knew someone who could help with floors or walls or carpets, appliances, or paint. Many came and helped in countless generous ways. Among them was Larry O'Connor, a skilled builder who, with many generous others, was frequently at the Ritter's home. Recently, Tina O'Connor, Larry's wife, recalled, "Larry and Jack Schwab and other quorum members would sometimes go to the Ritters on Friday and stay all night." Tina said, "One Saturday morning I took them breakfast and there was Larry coming out of a bathroom holding plumbing tools. He and Jack were happy to be working together, though they clearly looked like they had been at it all night. Tina added, "It was from men like Hans Ritter and Larry Chandler that my husband learned to become a man. Kind, thoughtful, tender. As my Larry," she said, "served with such good men, including in the nursery, he became an even more wonderful husband and father. When the house was finished, we all rejoiced. Hans and Faye Ritter have been gone for some time, but I spoke recently with two of their sons, Ben and Stephen, who live with their families in Utah and Virginia. Ben and Stephen remembered that the quiet service of others maintained the dignity of their father, who worked tirelessly, they said, sometimes two or three shifts at work to take care of their family. Ben and Stephen said, "There was a wonderful feeling. We were working and serving together in love." Stephen and Hans were Susan's and my home teachers for a time. Stephen told me, "I've been telling my elders quorum my home taught someone called to the quorum of the 12. He laughed. He said, "When the phone rang and you said you were Brother Gong, I was sure you were one of my quorum members joking with me." Not too long after the Ritter's home was completed, something unexpected happened. While at a ward activity, Larry and Tina O'Connor received emergency word their home was on fire. They rushed to their home immediately and everywhere saw broken windows to vent smoke and walls punctured by fire axes to check for hidden flames. Tina said, "We were devastated." But then the word came. Larry and Tina remember. Everyone helped. We were able to put things back together. The whole ward came together in love. We were there as a family. And who were the first to come and among the last to leave as the O'Connor home was being rebuilt? Brother Hans Ritter and his family. Ben and Stephen are modest, but remember their family coming to help the O'Connors. "We were all there together," Ben and Stephen remember. "That's the way service works. We all take care of each other, sometimes by helping others and sometimes by allowing others to help us. To me, there can be a wondrous, virtuous, and harmonious circle as we strengthen each other in his love. The O'Connors help the Ritters help the O'Connors, and all the while a community of Latter-day Saints is being established. Each day, in myriad ways, we each need and can offer ministering love and support in small, simple, powerful, life-changing ways. And thus we experience a double loaves and fishes miracle. First, a community of saints can rally in magnificent selfless unity to address a dramatic need. And secondly, simultaneously, a fellowship of saints can be knit together in love through daily loving ministering in many quiet circumstances, as in a family, a ward, a branch, or a community over many years, independent of any dramatic need. All this brings us back to where we began, the first and second great commandments, and the invitation to be strengthened and to strengthen each other in the Lord's love. President Russell M. Nelson powerfully invites, quote, "Our message to the world is simple and sincere. We invite all of God's children on both sides of the veil to come unto their Savior, receive the blessings of the Holy Temple, have enduring joy, and qualify for eternal life," end quote. As we feast upon the words of Christ and put God first, the Lord strengthens and blesses every aspect of our lives. There is divine harmony and resonance in covenant belonging as we are strengthened in his love and as we strengthen each other in the Lord. The words of the Apostle Paul echo the harmony of our covenants and the atonement of the Lord Jesus Christ. Who shall separate us from the love of Christ? Shall tribulation or distress or persecution or famine or nakedness or peril or the sword? For I am persuaded, he says, that neither death nor life nor angels nor principalities nor powers nor things present nor things to come nor height nor depth nor any other creature shall be able to separate us from the love of God, which is Christ Jesus our Lord. Such is also my solemn testimony. I testify of God, our eternal Heavenly Father, and His Son, Jesus Christ. They know us better and love us more than we know or love ourselves. This is why we can trust in the Lord with all our heart and need not lean unto our own understanding. In 159 houses of the Lord in 43 countries, we can be strengthened in the Lord through our covenants and the atonement of Jesus Christ. We are blessed by priesthood authority and continuing prophetic revelation from the prophet Joseph Smith to our dear President Russell M. Nelson today. Events of recent days have made me even more certain of and even more humbled by the reality of restored doctrine, keys, ordinances, and covenants in the Church of Jesus Christ of Latter-day Saints as the Lord's kingdom once again established on the earth, preparatory to the second coming of the Messiah. The Book of Mormon, another testament of Jesus Christ, and all the Holy Scriptures are the Word of God. Dear sisters, as you return to your places of abode, whether near or far, may you do so with the certainty the Lord loves you, each of you, uno por uno, one by one. He knows your goodness, your righteous hopes, your righteous desires, your immense talents and consecration, your challenges and your joys. Where there is illness or concern, I bless you with peace and assurance, health and strength, the necessities of this life according to the will of the Lord. I bless you that the spiritual truths you have felt these past days will deepen your conversion and increase your faith and trust in our Heavenly Father and our Savior Jesus Christ and His atonement. May you know in the deepest parts of your hearts, by the power of the Holy Ghost, the truth of the continuing fruits and blessings of the restoration, including as evidenced in the prophet Joseph Smith, in the Book of Mormon, and our dear President Russell M. Nelson. That may we each come to know our Savior better and become even more like Him as we are strengthened in the Lord and as we strengthen each other in the Lord and His love. I humbly pray in the sacred and holy name of Jesus Christ. Amen.
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5: 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This week, these messages also connect with Come Follow Me topics of the life and ministry of Jesus Christ. Today, we'll listen to the message, In Awe of Christ and His Gospel, from Elder Ulysses Suarez of the Quorum of the Twelve Apostles. Consider how these inspired words of a living prophet and apostle can help you draw closer to the Savior, Jesus Christ, and help others come unto Him as well.
10: I have a dear friend who is a brilliant retired university professor, prolific author, and above all, a committed disciple of Jesus Christ. He has visited the Holy Land dozens of times to participate in conferences, conduct academic research, and lead tours. According to

As I have listened to his experiences and felt of his enthusiasm, I have reflected on how much more spiritual wonder, so to speak, that we can and should feel for the gospel of Jesus Christ, and the difference it can make in our discipleship and in our journey toward eternal life. The wonder I refer to is the sensation of emotion, awe, or amazement common to all who wholeheartedly center their lives on the Savior and His teachings and humbly recognize His presence in their lives. Such a feeling of wonder inspired by the influence of the Holy Ghost stimulates the enthusiasm to joyfully live the doctrine of Christ. The scriptures contain several examples of how this sensation is manifest. The prophet Isaiah, for example, expressed the depth of his gratitude for the Lord through his rejoicing in him. Those who heard Jesus preaching in the synagogue at Capernaum were astonished at his doctrine and the strength with which he taught. It was the same feeling that penetrated every fiber of young Joseph Smith's heart as he read from the Bible the first chapter of James, leading him to seek the wisdom of God. My brothers and sisters, when we truly are in awe of Jesus Christ and His gospel, we are happier. We have more enthusiasm for God's work, and we recognize the Lord's hand in all things. Additionally, our study of God's words is more meaningful, our prayers more intentional, our worship more reverent, our service in God's kingdom more diligent. All these actions contribute to the Holy Spirit's influence being more frequent in our lives. Thus, our testimony of the Savior and His gospel will be strengthened. We will keep Christ alive in us, and we will live our lives rooted and built up in Him and established in the faith abounding therein with thanksgiving. When we live in this way, we become more spiritually resilient and protected against falling into the trap of spiritual apathy. Such apathy is characterized by the gradual loss of our excitement to engage fully in the Lord's gospel. It generally begins when we are feeling that we have already attained all the necessary knowledge and blessings for our happiness in this life. This complacency, so to speak, causes us to take the gospel gifts for granted, and from then on, we run the risk of neglecting both our regular immersion in the essentials of the gospel of Jesus Christ and the covenants we have made. Consequently, we gradually distance ourselves from the Lord, weakening our ability to hear Him, becoming indifferent and insensitive to the greatness of His work. Doubt regarding the truths we have already received may enter our mind and heart, making us vulnerable to the enemy's temptations. Pastor Aidan Wilson Tozer, a renowned writer and valiant Christian, wrote, "Complacency is a deadly foe of all spiritual growth." Wasn't this exactly what happened to the people of Nephi shortly after the birth of Christ? They began to be less and less astonished at sign or wonder from heaven, disbelieving all which they had heard and seen. Thus did Satan blind their eyes and led them away to believe that the doctrine of Christ was a foolish and vain thing. My beloved brothers and sisters, in His perfect and infinite love, and knowing our human nature, the Savior has established a way for us to avoid falling into the trap of spiritual apathy. The Savior's invitation gives us a broader perspective, especially considering the complex world in which we live. "Learn of me and listen to my words. Walk in the meekness of my spirit, and you shall have peace in me." As we accept the Savior's invitation, we demonstrate our humility, our desire to be teachable, and our hope to become more like Him. This invitation also includes serving Him and ministering to God's children.

0: children with all our heart, might, mind, and strength. At the core of our effort in this journey is, of course, the two great commandments, to love the Lord our God and love our neighbor as ourselves. This type of behavior is part of Jesus' divine character and was evident in everything he did during his earthly ministry. Therefore, when we intentionally and truly dedicate ourselves to look unto him and learn from his perfect example, we come to know him better. We grow in enthusiasm and desire to incorporate into our lives the ultimate standard of how we should live, the example we should set, and the commandments we should follow. We also gain additional understanding, wisdom, divine character, and grace toward God and our neighbors. I can assure you that our ability to feel the Savior's influence and love will be intensified in our lives, magnifying our faith, our desire to act righteously, and the motivation to serve Him and others. In addition, our gratitude for the blessings and challenges we experience in mortality will solidify and become part of our true worship. My dear friends, all these things strengthen our spiritual wonder of the gospel and move us to joyfully keep the covenants we make with the Lord, even in the midst of the trials and challenges we experience. Of course, for these outcomes to happen, we need to immerse ourselves with faith and real intent in the Savior's teachings, striving to incorporate his attributes into our way of being. In addition, we need to draw nearer to him through our repentance, seeking his forgiveness and his redeeming power in our lives, and keeping his commandments. The Lord himself promised that he would direct our paths if we would trust in him with all our hearts, acknowledging him in all our ways and not leaning on our own understanding. A man I met recently, whose name is Wes and who is attending the conference today, accepted Christ's invitation to learn of him and of his gospel and began to experience the awe of his love after 27 years of distancing himself from the covenant path. He told me that one day he was contacted via Facebook by a missionary, Elder Jones, who was temporarily assigned to West area before going to his originally assigned mission in Panama. When Elder Jones came across West's profile, not even knowing beforehand that he was already a member of the church, he felt the guidance of the Holy Ghost and knew that he should immediately contact Wes. He quickly acted on this impression. Wes was amazed by this unexpected contact and began to realize that the Lord was aware of him despite the distance from the covenant path. From then on, Wes and the missionaries began to communicate frequently. Elder Jones and his companion provided weekly acts of service and spiritual messages that helped Wes to recover his awe of the Savior and his gospel. It rekindled the flame of his testimony of the truth and of the Savior's love for him. Wes felt the peace that comes from the Comforter and gained the strength he needed to return to the fold. He told me that this experience brought him spiritually and emotionally back to life and helped him to eliminate the feelings of bitterness accumulated over the years because of the difficult experiences he had been through. As my aforementioned thoughtful professor friend has observed, there is always something wonderful and fascinating to learn about Jesus Christ and his gospel. The Lord has made wonderful promises that are extended to all those, including us, who seek to learn of him and incorporate his words into their lives. To Enoch, he said, Behold, my spirit shall be upon you. Wherefore, all thy words will I justify, and the mountains shall flee before you, and the rivers shall turn from their course, and thou shalt abide in me, and I in you. Through his servant King Benjamin, he declared, ye shall be called the children of Christ, his sons and his daughters, for behold, this day he hath spiritually begotten you, for ye say that your hearts are changed through faith on his name. Therefore, ye are born of him and have become his sons and his daughters. Therefore, as we genuinely and continually strive to learn of the Savior and follow his example, I promise you in his name that his divine attributes will be written in our minds and hearts, that we will become more like him, and that we will walk with him. My beloved brothers and sisters, I pray that we will ever stand in awe of Jesus Christ and his complete, infinite, and perfect love. May the remembrance of what our eyes have seen and our hearts have felt increase our amazement at the Savior's atoning sacrifice, which can heal us of our spiritual and emotional wounds and helps us to draw closer to him. May we marvel at the great promises that the Father has in his hands and that he has prepared for those who are faithful. The kingdom is yours, and the blessings thereof are yours, and the riches of eternity are yours. And he who receiveth all things with thankfulness shall be made glorious. Jesus is the Redeemer of the world, and this is his church. I bear witness of these truths in the awe-inspired, sacred, and sublime name of our Savior, Jesus Christ. Amen.
1: That was Elder Ulysses Suarez' talk, In Awe of Christ and His Gospel, from the Sunday afternoon session of the 192nd Annual General Conference of The Church of Jesus Christ of Latter-day Saints in April 2022. In this last General Conference, President Russell M. Nelson said, "We have the sacred responsibility to share the power and peace of Jesus Christ with all who will listen." Is there something in today's message or your own related experiences that came to mind about the peace and power of Jesus Christ that you feel prompted to share with someone else today? Write a quick note to remind you of anything you feel inspired to share.
2: Helping to keep your life centered. From the Church of Jesus Christ of Latter-day Saints.
3: The following program is brought to you by the Church of Jesus Christ of Latter-day Saints.
4: When we live providently, we can provide for ourselves and our families, and also follow the Savior's example to serve and bless others.
5: From the beginning, the Church has taught that families, to the extent they can, need to assume responsibility for their own temporal welfare.
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7: Welcome to our program, Provident Living, on the Mormon Channel from the Church of Jesus Christ of Latter-day Saints. I'm your host, Val Dawson. Today in our studio is Nate Broadbent. He's a firefighter paramedic with the Provo City Fire Department in Provo, Utah. One of his many responsibilities is that of being the lead instructor of a community emergency response team. The program is often referred to as CERT, C-E-R-T. Nate, welcome.
8: Thank you.
7: Can you tell us what the purpose of a CERT program is?
8: The CERT program is preparing ourselves for any disasters that might come about in our communities and our homes.
7: Any kind of disasters? Can you give us some ideas about what those might be?
8: Well, as far as what we teach in the CERT programs, ranging from food, water, first aid, and shelter, besides those things in our general emergency preparedness items, we talk about disaster preparedness, what some of the disasters we might face in specific communities, what are our general hazard areas, fire safety. We teach fire extinguishment, and we go through live fire drills with fire extinguishers, medical operations, be they triaging or sorting injured people, mass casualty types, and then basic first responder, first aid. So blood and shock and breathing, things like that, bandaging, splinting, carrying people, moving people.
7: So it could be natural disaster, it could be the electricity is off, the grid is off for a long time, or there's an airplane crash or an act of terrorism, anything along those lines?
8: It could be anything.
7: So anything that could be a natural disaster, anything that could be an emergency disaster.
8: Emergency disaster. Could be anything from a broken fingernail to a fire to flooding issues, electrical, power lines down. Anything that 911 that someone has thought of or dialed for whatever reason, be a heart attack, a scraped knee, a car accident, driving off the road, off a cliff, into the river, hazardous materials, events, spills.
7: So the scale could be very small to very large, like you're saying, community-wide or even, I guess, statewide, couldn't it?
8: Yeah.
7: So in talking of CERT, how did it get started?
8: CERT got started in Los Angeles Fire Department in 1985. They recognized that citizens would very likely be on their own during early stages of a catastrophic disaster. LA decided that some of the basic training in disaster and survival rescue skills would improve the ability of the citizens to survive when the emergency services weren't able to get to them, be it police, fire, power, and to actually equip the citizens with some knowledge and what to do in an emergency.
7: So CERT started in California, and obviously it's spread elsewhere. Does every community in the country have this, or do you have any idea of a percentage of communities or states that use a CERT program?
8: It's growing. What it's actually happened is it's been adopted by FEMA and the government, and so the government and FEMA are supporting CERT as a program and are aiding in the education of the citizens around the community.
7: Thank you. I think you've touched on a couple of the topics covered in a CERT program. Could you just go over those again? CERT programs deal, or the CERT program, whether it be here or Los Angeles or elsewhere, deals with what?
8: Deals with whatever they're basically called to do and are capable of doing. We teach them to a certain level of capability at a first responder level. What could they be called to do? So fire safety issues, fire extinguishment, light fire extinguishment, or small fire extinguishment, medical operations, being triaging or sorting, bandaging, splinting, transporting of victims, correlating them into a mass casualty area to be organizing. We're teaching an organization from the top down, from a citizen that is in charge to direct all these things through the other CERT members to do these things, to carry these things out. Obviously, one person can't, and that's why we're teaching the community emergency response. Light search and rescue, searching buildings, areas. The philosophy of a disaster, some of the things that we're going to have, not necessarily the day of, but the second or the third day, some of the emotional responses that we're going to have, being prepared for that, talking about those things, the stress that's going to impact us and how we're going to deal with those things as an incident happens.
7: So you've talked a little bit about the types of things that CERT training prepares people for. So what kinds of emergencies are the most common that communities or CERT deals with?
8: I think some of the most common ones have been search and rescue. A neighbor, a child is lost in the neighborhood, and also in conjunction with flooding disasters, responding to neighbors, communities, helping out with work, tornadoes as well. The search and rescue is involved with that. Fire in underlying communities, evacuations, anything where the emergency response, the professionals are overwhelmed. You think about at any given time, how many firefighter, police, paramedics do we have in a city at one time? We've got over 120,000 people in the city, in Provo. We have 25 firefighters on duty at any given point. If you do the math,
7: wow,
8: we're certainly underhanded. And the same thing with the police. You know, 50, I'm not sure of their numbers personally, but 20, 25, 30 that are on duty at one point. And if we have a disaster in our area, the disaster for us might just be one house fire, and that's going to take the majority of the units in Provo. And then what about someone that has a heart attack, a stroke, things like that? So the communities or the emergency response agencies can be overwhelmed very quickly in a day-to-day basis. And then you put into an emergency type situation, a natural disaster, a man-made, how we can't deal with everything. So being these things, the majority of the things have been that aid, and that's the purpose of CERT, is to help the professionals or the volunteers, volunteer firefighters or volunteer, you know, EMTs and things like that in their communities with the floods, the search and rescues, the fire type calls. And those are generally the majority of the things that happen across the country.
7: That brings to mind an experience I had that wasn't really a natural disaster, but it was an accident. And the idea of being prepared and having thought through. And in this case, we're driving up to Idaho, and we're driving along, my wife and I, and everything's fine. We had a grandchild or two in the back, you know, making a little bit of ruckus. And I glanced over to the side of the road, and I was driving, and I glanced back, and in front of me, about 70 or 80 yards, the minivan in front of me swerved and just started rolling. It's going about 70 miles an hour. You know, and I'm just, this disaster, you know, on the highway kind of thing is happening right in front of me. And when it came to a stop, we came to a stop behind it. And immediately, having thought through in my mind, what would I do in that kind of a situation, I kicked into almost an instinctual mode. Other people are standing around, you know, other drivers who have stopped, and what do we do, what do we do? And not that I knew nothing about medical things to do, but I knew enough, being a good Boy Scout or whatever, having had something, to kind of take control for just a minute until someone could come on scene who was obviously skilled enough and prepared enough to do that. And so for a couple, 3 minutes, you know, go get blankets, go get this, go get that. Let's take care of some things. And luckily, within a couple, 3 minutes, a doctor who was traveling stops, and he knows exactly what to do with his people. And at that point, I kind of step back. And within another minute or two, here's the paramedic unit that was in a community close by that came on scene. But that really riveted home to me the idea of having at least thought through and walked through my mind, how are you going to deal with that kind of a situation? Do you find when you go out, now that's rather lengthy, I know, but do you find people who are prepared or the majority don't have a clue how to deal with an emergency?
8: Yeah, there are accidents all over the community. We have the fortunate time and age when everyone has a cell phone in their pocket and they're going to call us. But until then, there are so many unsung heroes like yourself that do come across that accident first. We're not driving around looking for them. We're just waiting for you guys to call us and tell us where they're at, and we can deal. But
7: at least being able to say, call 911, turn to the next guy and say, I'm going to do this, and you call 911, and you go get some water. And do you find that happen very often in your personal experience where citizens are prepared or have thought through?
8: I have had a lot of instances where we've had EMTs, EMT first responders, nurses, doctors, someone that has some kind of training that has stopped. And a lot of people in this community do stop and help others, to where we have someone that's on scene that is already talking to the victim, the patient, and calming them down, aiding in the situation, and have been helpful in those incipient stages of that tiny little disaster.
7: Until someone comes on site, like yourself or others who are professionals that can take charge and make things happen as they're supposed to. You're listening to Provident Living on the Mormon Channel from The Church of Jesus Christ of Latter-day Saints. Our guest today is Nate Broadbent. He's a firefighter and paramedic in Provo, Utah, and is a lead instructor for a community emergency response team. You as a firefighter paramedic, what are the kinds of common things that you bump up against that also might be valuable for people in CERT to be aware of?
8: The most common emergencies that we respond to as, and I would say across the board nationwide, would be medical issues. Yes, as a firefighter, I would love to be fighting fires a lot more than I do. We do have a lot of fire-type incidences, but the majority of them are medical-type responses, be a car accident, any aid to the elderly, chest pain, heart attack, stroke, seizures, diabetic issues.
7: So it sounds like that would also pull over into what people involved in a CERT program could be prepared for, mainly medical kinds of things that they would bump up against in emergency situations.
8: Absolutely. If the emergency services aren't up and running or capable of getting to individuals, the CERT community needs to be able to be aware of the potential hazards that they might have to deal with in their situation, their neighborhood, that they might come upon, being those medical type emergencies and being a little bit more prepared to understand what there is and accept those things and have some sort of direction in handling those.
7: It sounds like from what you're saying too and from what I had reviewed in some of the materials, CERT is almost a team approach. People capitalize on their strengths that they can bring to a group to help deal with an emergency situation, that this person can bring medical knowledge and this person can bring some other kind of knowledge to help with an emergency that may confront a community.
8: Absolutely. CERT, or community being the first word, is the whole issue. We can't do any one of these things by ourselves in any kind of proficient manner without the aid of many, many, many people. And that's the hope of CERT, is continual recruitment and continual training for these type emergencies. And hopefully they never happen, but being prepared is a wonderful peace of mind.
7: So it would be being prepared for whatever the scenario could be, a day or two, or it could be longer, I suppose, as we're talking about different kinds of emergencies.
8: Absolutely. Look around in your communities, wherever you are. We're here in Utah. The neighboring communities outline where we live on a fault line. California, obviously in an earthquake area. Coastal lines. Hurricane Katrina. All the disasters that have happened in the nation and in the world in the last year or two are easy things to look at to assess our situation and our preparedness levels.
7: So I guess the Boy Scout motto, be prepared, is really applicable here.
8: Absolutely.
7: Changing subjects just a little bit, but I understand that firemen don't run at an emergency, but they walk. Why is that?
8: Well, you call 911 and you're excited, you're moving along, you want us to come, you're having an emergency. But if I show up to your home or wherever it be, and I come running in the door screaming and throwing things around, what does that do for your anxiety level?
7: No peace of mind.
8: No peace of mind. But if I walk in the door calm, cool, collected, I have time as well to take stock and prepare my mind as I'm coming to said emergency, known or unknown, to prepare myself and my actions and to look around and for my own safety and the safety of the people around me and for you as I'm responding to you. And I can take in the big picture. But if I run in with blindfolds or I'm hopped up on adrenaline, then it doesn't help the situation.
7: Calm, cool, collected.
8: Absolutely.
7: Okay, good. Now, as we're talking about preparedness, yes, we've been talking about responding to emergencies per se, but now let's talk about almost a preemptive kind of thing. What are the most basic things that a home should have or an individual should have in preparation for a potential emergency?
8: The things that I teach... Well, I teach the CERT program, but my biggest focus as an instructor are the student as an individual or as a family. Usually it's one member of the head of the household, be the husband or the wife. Occasionally there's teenagers and things, which is certainly appropriate. But when I walk away, or when I'm teaching the class, or like when I walk away from the class after it's all done, my hope and prayer is that that family is more prepared in their own emergencies. Yes, I want it to branch out to the community and to catch fire, but I can only do it one household at a time.
7: We say things like, it's almost a trite thing, 72-hour kit. Are those some of the basic kinds of things? What should we have in case of an emergency to get us through, whether it be a medical or a natural disaster, or the power's off for several days, or heaven forbid there's an earthquake and, you know, the infrastructure's destroyed or hindered? What kinds of things should we have there that we can then rely on to get us through?
8: You've hit it on the head, and getting to those things, or to repeat them, the 72-hour kit, what the church has taught, the food supply, the food storage, fire safety. Do I have a fire extinguisher? Do I have smoke and carbon monoxide detectors? Do I have exit routes in my homes? Do I have first aid kits or the capabilities of them? Food and water that can go past the 72-hour kits. Is my home capable of withstanding the said elements that are in my community, be earthquake, hurricane, whatever shelter that I might be able to drum up? Do I have a tent? Doesn't have to be a nice one, just an adequate tent. You know, a Boy Scout tent will do in an emergency-type situation. Sleeping bags. Am I prepared for the power to go out? You know, huddling into one room, having a plan as a family, generating those things. And
7: so it really does come back to those basics of food, shelter, emergency medical supplies, perhaps, whatever we need. So some really basic kinds of things. We don't have to get too extravagant, is what I hear you saying.
8: Absolutely not. You want to test yourself. Just turn off the water at the water meter and your power at the main panel for 24 hours and see how you fare and how convenient it is for you and how prepared you think you are. And that's a simple test just to, you know, we've all had that. The power goes out for a couple hours. Well, we get in the car and I go to the restaurant. No big deal. But am I going to keep it warm in the winter or cool in the summer? How am I going to be prepared for those things? Do I have the water supply to flush the toilet or to drink or to bathe? Or
7: it's almost, we ought to run a beta test.
8: Absolutely. Absolutely.
7: Along the notion of we're not just individuals that may be impacted by an emergency, but a neighborhood or a community. How important is it for us to know our neighbors or to become part of the neighborhood or community?
8: Well, that's the word, or the key word, is to become a community, to become neighbors, friends, family, to be truly aware of my surroundings. In the good old days, I'm younger than others, but in the good old days, we were neighbors. We borrowed tools. We shared in labor projects. The old times, the barn raising, you know, where's that phrase come from? We know. Getting together as a community and raising the barn together and working
7: Amish,
8: together.
7: The Amish still do it, don't they?
8: The Amish do still do it, and I would love that kind of help in my neighborhood. But if we are integrated and we're not reaching out to our neighbors beforehand, it might be a little bit rougher when the time comes. But how much easier it will be if I already understand some of the needs of my neighbors, my community around me, and to be more prepared and help them to be prepared as well, and understanding some of their needs and what I can help with.
7: So it sounds like not only the need to be self-sufficient is important, and of course the church stresses the idea of being self-sufficient, but the idea of bringing that self-sufficiency to the group so that you can become a community or a group sufficient or dependent on each other.
8: Oftentimes it's all too easy to reach out and go into the neighborhood and talk to friends, and it's funner to clean someone else's yard than your own. And you speak of being self-sufficient. I think a lot of us haven't chosen to be, or to start with ourselves, to being prepared as a family, as a group, as a head of the household, being responsible. Instead, sometimes we choose to reach out to others and maybe instruct others to do those things. And I really do believe that if it starts within, it can go without. And in an emergency situation, if I am not prepared at home, where is my mind going to truly be with my own emergency at home?
7: You're right.
8: But if it's taken care of to a degree, then I can go out into the said community and participate in the disaster relief.
7: And you can be a source of service to others because you can sleep when the wind blows because you're taken care of.
8: Absolutely. I have my provisions taken care of and my family's taken care of, and I can go out and help others.
7: You're listening to Provident Living on the Mormon Channel from the Church of Jesus Christ of Latter-day Saints. Our guest today is Nate Broadbent. He's a firefighter and paramedic in Provo, Utah, and is a lead instructor for a community emergency response team. How can a person find out if there's a CERT program in their community? Is it, do you go online? Do you call your fire department, your police department? How does a person find out about this?
8: All of the above. In the outlying communities, it might be harder to do, but to go online, you go to www.citizencorps.gov, and it has the local communities in your area that are registered. You can register yourself. If I'm a CERT member here, if I move away, I can hook up with a CERT program elsewhere and or aid in starting a new one.
7: So it's all volunteer basis to get involved in a CERT program?
8: Yes. CERT is all volunteer. Nothing is paid. It's all just community.
7: So what if you're in a situation where you find there is no CERT program locally or within a reasonable distance? What does an individual do, or then a group of neighbors, say, in a small farming community, or your family, if you're in such a situation where there is no CERT training or availability of being involved in this CERT program?
8: Well, I would definitely get together with my neighbors and or community. I would get to the citizencorps.gov website, and it has all the promptings that we need, whether we're starting a new one, we want further training, we want to get a hold of people. All of it is on the Citizen Corps, and it's got stories of incidences around the nation, what people have done with theirs.
7: So there are materials there that I could go online and I could basically train myself or my family, or we as neighbors could train ourselves to be prepared for an emergency?
8: The citizencorpswebsite.gov website will have the materials and or the direction that we need to take or that you need to take to start a CERT program in your area.
7: Okay, great. Well, talking about emergency preparedness sometimes doesn't promote a really positive, happy feeling, only because you're dealing with short-term emergencies, oftentimes life-threatening emergencies. As you had alluded to earlier, could be all excited, could be anxious, could be very stressful time. But in the long run, what can CERT do to give that feeling of peace and security, being a secure family or individual or community?
8: It all comes back to, as you paraphrased before, being prepared in the Boy Scout motto. As we're more prepared in our lives, the more secure we can feel in our future and what and how we can deal with our day-to-day lives, a day-to-day emergency, and understanding what things truly are and what is taken away or given to me or how fortunate I am will prepare you for those disasters, those long-term effects previous to those things. If I'm prepared, I'm not worried going into it. Once the disaster happens, you are instantly going to be, well, what about me? And I'm running to the supermarket to hoard everything I can.
7: There's 700 people there thinking the same thing.
8: Absolutely. So you get there, that feeling of hopelessness will continue to elevate if you are not prepared previous to an emergency. And as I said before, the beta testing, turning off the power in your home for 24 hours, or the water. Can you go that long? Do you have enough food in your fridge or your pantry to make it bearable for yourselves? Or are you just eating pancakes till the batter has run out?
7: You know, you'd alluded to this a little earlier about it also goes beyond temporal or physical preparations. It's almost scripture-based in a way. If you are prepared, you need not fear.
8: Absolutely.
7: So I guess if we don't want to be fearful, we should get prepared, be prepared, like we had talked about with the Boy Scouts. So in conclusion, Nate, how does the idea or perhaps the strategy of being prepared for emergencies contribute to us being able to live providently?
8: Being mindful of our situations as a household, preparing for those things, whether it be saving, being thrifty, careful, frugal in our actions, but again, being prepared for what might be out there, what might happen to us. It's happened to, as I had said before, many, many people across the world in the last few years. Am I prepared to, or for that to happen to me? Can I live past today? Can I live past tomorrow, the month, the year? Can I prepare my family for those things? Are we prepared to deal with the unexpected or the unknown, be it a disaster, natural, man-made, or personal? I lose my job, the wife, I lose a member of my family. Can I deal with these things, and how can I prepare today?
7: Thank you. We've been visiting with Nate Broadbent, and you've been listening to Provident Living on the Mormon Channel from the Church of Jesus Christ of Latter-day Saints. 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I've been your host, Val Dawson.

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1: Please Spare Mom's Life by Christy Gerlach, Utah, USA. I was frightened when my mother needed open heart surgery, but a devoted primary teacher taught me to pray. When I was 10 years old, my mother had a massive heart attack. She spent many weeks in the hospital fighting for her life. During this time, my primary teacher, Sister Ellen Johnson, came to my home once a week to see me. I had just started attending primary and had limited understanding of the gospel. Every week, Sister Johnson bore her testimony to me and talked about prayer. She taught me that if I prayed, Heavenly Father would answer. After several weeks, Mom's health deteriorated further. She had a damaged heart valve that needed repair. Her doctor said she would die without experimental heart surgery. Her chances of recovery, however, were only about 50-50. Open heart surgery was new and risky in the early 1960s. Surgeons planned to cut Mom open from her chest to her backbone and then split her rib cage to access her heart. Many patients did not survive the surgery. I was upset and afraid my mother would die. Dad was mostly at work or at the hospital with Mom. My older sister Pam took care of my brother and me. At night, I felt lonely and afraid, but I thought about what Sister Johnson had been teaching me about prayer. I often knelt by my bed and cried, pleading with Heavenly Father to spare Mom's life. During one such crying prayer, a great peace came over me, and I stopped crying. I felt that everything was going to be okay. I felt reassured that my mother would live to see me grown and that I need not worry. I didn't hear a voice or see a vision, but I had quiet, peaceful feelings. I did not doubt them. Heavenly Father had answered my prayer, and I knew it. Mom survived the surgery. She was weak and sickly most of her life, but Heavenly Father had answered my prayers and spared her life. She lived to see me grow up, marry, and have children. Years later, when President Russell M. Nelson became an apostle, Mother told me he was the heart surgeon who had saved her life. I wrote him a letter to thank him. When he wrote back, he thanked me for my letter and acknowledged God's help in his work.
2: 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The church's addiction recovery program is about supporting and connecting with each other in overcoming addiction, but most importantly, it's about connecting with the Savior. We each struggle with our own personal challenges. For many, addictive or compulsive behaviors may be one of these trials. We don't always talk openly about addiction or compulsive behaviors in society, and especially in the church. If you or a loved one is struggling with addiction, you may feel shame or embarrassment, or be worried about judgment from others. If you are struggling with an addiction, you may feel that you are a broken or bad person. This challenge can feel overwhelming, embarrassing, or insurmountable. However, none of our actions can change our value in God's eyes. We are all of infinite worth. And you are not alone in your trials. All things, including recovery from addiction, are possible through Christ. This is also true for those who may struggle with the pain or consequences of the actions of another. President M. Russell Ballard has taught, "For those of you who have fallen prey to any kind of addiction, there is hope, because God loves all of His children, and because the atonement of the Lord Jesus Christ makes all things possible. I have seen the marvelous blessing of recovery that can set one free from the chains of addiction. The Lord is our shepherd, and we shall not want as we trust in the power of the atonement. I know the Lord can and will free the addicted from their bondage, for as the Apostle Paul proclaimed, I can do all things through Christ which strengtheneth me." From Philippians 4:13. Connecting with Jesus Christ and with others. A variety of treatments for addictive behaviors exist. The Addiction Recovery Program, ARP, of The Church of Jesus Christ of Latter-day Saints, is a path to healing that provides a safe and supportive place for anyone working to overcome addictive or compulsive behaviors. The program consists of in-person or online support groups that follow a 12-step approach with a gospel framework. Each group is made up of participants working toward recovery, ARP service missionaries, and facilitators who have found recovery and healing through the addiction recovery program themselves. There are two types of addiction recovery meetings. One, meetings focused on general addictions, and two, meetings focused on overcoming pornography use. There are also support groups for spouses and family members to attend. The Addiction Recovery Program is about supporting and connecting with each other in overcoming addiction, but most importantly, it's about connecting with the Savior Jesus Christ. He wants to help us in our trials, and He is the source of healing. How to find a meeting? Every week, around 2,800 ARP meetings are held in 30 different countries and 17 different languages. If you'd like to find a meeting, visit addictionrecovery.churchofjesuschrist.org. These meetings happen in person and online. If there are no meetings in your area, or if you feel more comfortable attending virtually, you can join an online or phone meeting. You can also ask your church leaders if an in-person meeting can be arranged in your area. At ARP groups, there's no pressure to participate more than you would like to. You can start by attending a meeting and simply observing, listening to others, and feeling the Spirit. Here are three experiences from people who have attended the Addiction Recovery Program, one who attended for herself, one who is now a facilitator, and one who attended to support a friend. This last story is available in the digital version of this article. Dorinda's experience overcoming alcoholism. Name has been changed. I began to drink at a young age. In the country where I lived, that was socially accepted, and I felt pressure to drink to be accepted. After I got married, my husband and I became submerged in alcoholism. This truly worried my parents. Even after my husband and I had our first child, our addiction to alcohol did not stop. Soon after the birth of our child, I became a member of The Church of Jesus Christ of Latter-day Saints, and I stopped drinking and started making progress to overcome my addiction. These changes irritated my husband, and he was upset that I would not drink and party with him. After much prayer and fasting, seeking to determine the will of the Lord, I left my husband and moved to the United States. As I strived to live the gospel of Jesus Christ, I was able to overcome my alcoholism, but I still struggled to manage my anxiety and feelings of desperation. I eventually got remarried to a fellow church member, but I continued to struggle. I was invited to an addiction recovery program group by a sister at church. I have no doubt that Heavenly Father is mindful of me, because what I learned there was specifically for me. We discussed how the feeling of isolation is a common element for those who have experienced addiction. This isolation was something that I had imposed on myself and struggled with. Through the addiction recovery program, I realized that I do not have to live isolated from God and others. I have the strength and the faith to face challenges and overcome them. Now I know that I am not alone. I still attend the group meetings, and sometimes my husband attends the group meetings with me. There are people from everywhere at the online meetings, and we learn from each other's experiences and offer support to each other. My bishop, my husband, and my children also know that I need their support. Most of all, I know that it is through the atonement of Christ that I can overcome my addiction. Ashley's experience overcoming drug addiction. I didn't realize the safety the gospel of Jesus Christ provided me until I gave up my agency to addiction. I started drinking and smoking weed at age 14. When I was 16, I spent 15 months in a lockdown adolescent facility. When I left, I relapsed. I was stealing to get money for drugs, and I had limited contact with my family. At one point, I lived with a family who were all dealing and doing drugs. My situation was dark and scary. I was as low as you can get. By the time I was 19, I was addicted to heroin. For a long time, I didn't think I had it in me to achieve long-term sobriety or live a life of peace or fulfillment. Nevertheless, I saw God's hand in my life in small miracles, like finding a Book of Mormon bookmark in an old Bible, or having my dad's unending love and support. Through these small messages, I heard the Lord's voice. I got sober from heroin and decided to experiment and see what would happen if I did everything God asked me to do. I decided that if keeping the commandments made me happy, I would stay sober. Quitting cigarettes and coffee and going through the repentance process was tough, but I felt different after I did. I started to feel safe. Throughout my years of addiction, I attended meetings of the church's addiction recovery program. I even met my future husband at one of the meetings. Each time I attended, I was welcomed with open arms. It was a safe place for me. During one meeting, a man offered to say a special prayer for me. That night, I felt Heavenly Father's love for me. I felt worthy of being clean. I got sober 1 month later. For almost 5 years now, I have been a facilitator in the addiction recovery program. My favorite part about the meetings is that you can see and experience the gospel of Jesus Christ at work. There are no feelings of comparing yourself with others or concerns about being accepted. People are there because they need God, and they are willing to set pride aside to feel His peace. These meetings are one of the places that I have felt the Spirit the most in my life. The meetings are a place of love, support, and hope. They are a place of safety where pain and problems are shared and where we truly can help bear each other's burdens. I feel that when people are early in recovery, God is so present in their lives. Small miracles and tender mercies happen regularly, and I believe that they're little nudges from God to keep these people going in the right direction. It has been an honor for me to be able to use my experience with addiction and getting clean to give hope to those who still struggle. If I could go back in time, knowing what I know now, I would choose to follow the counsel of our church leaders. I would choose not to try drugs or alcohol. But I know that the Lord can work all things to the good of those who love Him. I know that is what has happened for me. I have been able to turn my heartache and pain into a message of hope. Recovery is possible. 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
3: You're listening to the Latter-day Saints Talk Channel, brought to you by The Church of Jesus Christ of Latter-day Saints. A mob at Carthage Jail ended the lives of Joseph and Hiram Smith, but it did not stop the work in which they were engaged. And the work to memorialize Joseph and Hiram continues. As William W. Phelps put it in a verse of his song that paid tribute to the prophet, "Millions shall know Brother Joseph again." Today, millions of men, women, and children around the world have in fact learned about the life and ministries of Joseph Smith and his brother Hiram. The resources available for such learning are more numerous, detailed, and accessible than ever before. In this episode, we explore the enduring efforts to preserve and share the history of Joseph Smith. We talk about historic documents and historic sites. And we will start by discussing how the place of Carthage Jail the site of the violent murder of the prophet and his brother, evolved in the minds and memories of Latter-day Saints in the decades that followed that tragic event. How did a jail associated with such profound trauma become a place that people love to visit? What do visitors learn there? What do they feel there that makes a trip to Carthage Jail so special in the present day? This is Road to Carthage, a Joseph Smith Papers podcast, and I'm your host, Spencer McBride. Episode 6, Knowing Brother Joseph Again. While Latter-day Saints in the 1840s thought of Carthage Jail as a site of trauma, for the other residents of Hancock County, Illinois, it remained the county's jail.
4: So the jail at Hancock County was in use through the mid-1860s.
3: That's Emily Utt, a curator with the church's historic sites team. She explained to me the history of the jail leading up to the eventual purchase of the building by the church.
4: By the mid-1860s, it needed a lot of repair. Things are kind of falling apart. And the county builds a new jail, and this little jail slash house is sold at auction to a man named Bryant Peterson. And Bryant Peterson promptly writes a letter to Brigham Young asking him if he wants the front door as a relic of his leaders that had been killed in the jail.
3: Brigham Young declined to purchase this piece of the jail, and Bryant Peterson proceeded to remodel the building into a private home. But owners of the building would make a couple more offers to church leaders to purchase it.
4: The church had been offered the jail a couple of times, starting in the 1860s. You know, we'll give you pieces of it. In the 1880s, the church was offered the jail, and it was declined, I think probably because we weren't ready to remember yet.
3: Hillary Kirkham, a member of the church's historic sites team, offered several examples of how difficult it was for church members to grapple with the feelings they associated with the jail.
5: Hiram's brother-in-law, Joseph Fielding, referred to Carthage as of cursed memory. British artist Frederick Piercy visited in 1853 and made a drawing, but in his journal about it, he called the jail hateful. Missionary David Stewart visited in 1876, and he wrote that a chill of horror passed over me while I remained in a blood-stained place.
3: Yet, today church members visit the jail and report having very positive spiritual experiences, albeit in a very somber setting.
5: And so the question becomes, what happened? How did this meaning-making change? And part of it is just time. Traumatic places and traumatic events take time to fit into a meaningful, coherent narrative. They're traumatic exactly because they're outside of a meaningful structure.
3: Eventually, enough time had passed that the church and its members were ready to begin to approach Carthage Jail from a different angle, to still recognize the trauma that occurred therein, but also to speak about how it fit in with what they saw as the larger mission.

0: fairly early in that time period. So it's interesting that during the presidency of Joseph F. Smith, we are beginning this process of purchasing church properties.
1: Joseph F. Smith was the son of Hiram Smith and the sixth president of The Church of Jesus Christ of Latter-day Saints.
0: Joseph F. Smith was really hesitant to buy that jail. He knew it is the place where his father had been killed, and it's a place of trauma for him. He doesn't want to visit.
1: However, in 1906, Joseph F. Smith traveled through Illinois on his way back to Utah from a ministering trip in Europe. Apostle Preston Nibley recalled that when the group was in Nauvoo, Joseph F. Smith pointed out the place in the street where he, as a 5-year-old boy, had bid farewell to his father, Hiram. According to Preston Nibley, Joseph F. Smith said, quote, "This is the exact spot where I stood when the brethren came riding up on their way to Carthage. Without getting off his horse, Father leaned over in his saddle and picked me up off the ground. He kissed me goodbye and put me down again, and I saw him ride away." When the traveling party was in Carthage and toward the old Carthage jail, Joseph F. Smith had a strong emotional response to the place. They entered the room where Joseph and Hiram Smith had been killed. There was still a blood stain on the floor back then, blood believed to have been from Hiram Smith. Joseph F. Smith sat on the bed, covered his face with his hands, and wept convulsively. He then said to Charles Nibley, "Charlie, take me out of here." For years after the church purchased the property, the jail continued to function as a home, until in the 1930s, church leaders were ready to begin the work of restoring the building. So I asked Emily who undertook that work.
0: The people that were asked to restore the Carthage jail were a combination of church members as well as the state of Illinois. So Illinois got involved in the restoration of the jail. And they did a massive study of what they thought was original and what they thought wasn't. And they removed a bunch of additions because it had been turned into a house. They had turned some windows into doors and opened up windows where there hadn't been. And then they'd had a bunch of structures attached to it. So they removed a lot of those. They tried to figure out what parts of the interior were still old, what parts of the plaster were from the 1840s, which windows, which bits of baseboard. And a man named Joseph McCrae, who was a member of the church, was in charge of the restoration and then became the jail's caretaker for about 30 years. And he would give people tours and was also in charge of deciding what was original and what wasn't.
1: Some of these early restoration efforts, while well-intended, were not conducted according to the professional standards of modern historical restoration.
0: So that makes our job a little bit harder.
1: Later in the 20th century, the church and its historic sites team took a more carefully studied approach to the restoration of the jail. But by then, much of the jail had already changed due to their predecessor's earnest desire to restore the space.
0: We've been touching it ever since. So in the 1960s, there was some work done on the jail. In the 1980s, there was another restoration done at the jail by the early church historic sites employees. And they're faced with a building that's been lived in and messed with for 150 years and trying to uncover all of those details. Restoration work is still ongoing at the jail. We're still figuring things out. We had to do some structural upgrades at the roof just a few years ago. Soils in that part of Illinois are not great for building structures on, and so the ground is constantly moving and shifting, and we get cracks sometimes we have to deal with, and so we're constantly still in the jail figuring out what's going on.
1: This is an important point for several reasons. The church's historic sites team has worked hard to restore the jail. This means that when men, women, and children visit Carthage Jail, they will experience a sight that looks very similar to how it looked in June 1844. That careful attention to detail leads to a much more powerful visitor experience. Yet historic sites curators will be the first to tell you that there are limitations to the work of restoring a building. The jail is not exactly as it was in June 1844. This means that those who study the physical space will inevitably run up against questions that cannot be answered. For instance, trying to study an imperfectly restored jail as a crime scene more than 150 years after the crime occurred will always run up against questions with no clear answer.

0: We know who killed Joseph and Hiram Smith and why they did it. But some of the details of the mob's attacks, such as the number of shots fired, the trajectory of the bullets, and the precise location of men in the building, the imperfectly restored site may never allow us to know those details with certainty. It is not a perfectly preserved crime scene, no matter how much some researchers wish that it was. In such instances, humility is required, a willingness to say, I don't know, and we may never know the details we are trying to figure out. And that humility is important because it is easy to adopt theories of what happened in this space that cannot be proven and sometimes are contrary to established facts. The humility required of all who engage in the study of history includes asking what we know and how we know it, and what we don't know and why we don't know it. As Emily Udd explains, it requires us to be okay with not knowing everything about the past. It means there are limits to what we can learn about the martyrdom of Joseph and Hiram Smith from the restored scene of that crime.
1: I try to live in a land of healthy skepticism, that I can't know everything. No matter how much research I do, I cannot know exactly what type of guns were used at that jail. We have some good ideas, but I can't ever precisely know. And I don't know precisely how much powder that one person put in that one gun that day. And so the caution that I try to give people is, it's okay that we don't know everything. And the more absolute we are in our ideas and opinions about what happened that day, the more cautious I am in accepting them. I think we have to let some of the gray be the answer.
0: There is the obvious hope of those who work to restore and preserve Carthage Jail that visitors will get a better sense of the physical location and context of the events that took place there, that they will feel a deeper connection with history because of their visit. But there can be more to the visitor experience than this. In concluding my interviews with Emily and Hillary, I asked them each what they, as members of the church's historic sites team, hope that visitors to Carthage Jail get out of their experience at the site. Hillary shared this perspective.
2: I hope that visitors understand that their visit contributes to the memorialization of Joseph and Hiram Smith. Visitors help keep their memory alive, and they keep the memory of the event alive. More than this, they help create the meaning of this historic site. Memory making is meaning making, and it's a fluid, changing process. When you go, it is a personal experience, and that sharing your experience or your thoughts or your impressions with others, either the people you're visiting with or the public through social media or other means, is part of what keeps the memory and meaning alive for this site. The death of Joseph and Hiram was a truly deeply traumatic event for the saints. And it wasn't just because he was their leader. It's really important to contextualize this trauma and to address why it was so traumatic for the saints that Joseph died, and also how members and the institutional church handled the aftermath of the event. That's a really important part of church history and our identity in this story that can be investigated and thought about more deeply.
0: Emily shared a perspective that relates to how people can look to Western Illinois in June 1844 for lessons on how to handle conflict and tragedy in our own time.
1: Every time I go to Carthage, I see people standing in the same places, looking through that door, standing at the well. There's a very specific way that people go and remember the events of those days and remember and honor Joseph. So I think many people go just for that chance to feel like I am honoring them. What I hope happens at Carthage is it becomes a place of reconciliation and a place where we can have hard conversations. What I find most remarkable about the events of that week is that the Latter-day Saints did not respond with violence in kind, that they went into mourning. And I think people in that community expected violence. And so for me, I like to ask the question, when terrible things happen, what is my response? Do I respond with as equally a terrible reaction, or do I take those terrible things as an opportunity to change my own perception? I also hope that Carthage becomes a place where we can have a hard conversation about how do I get along with people that think very differently than me? How do we live in communities where we can share a space and disagree with each other? Because no amount of personal disagreement should ever lead to the kind of violence that happened at Carthage Jail.
0: I think that what Hillary Kirkham and Emily Utz said about the restoration of Carthage Jail raises questions about the larger efforts of the church to preserve its history. I asked Mac Rowe, Managing Director of the Church History Department, to reflect on why the church worked so hard to preserve so many of the places that figured prominently in its early history.
3: For us, these sites are sacred. That's the fundamental reason. They were made sacred because at those sites, God restored the Church of Jesus Christ to the earth with the truths and with the authority of priesthood power. They were also made sacred because at these sites, Joseph Smith and other early Latter-day Saints gave us examples of devotion and faithfulness and sacrifice for the gospel of Jesus Christ and to build a community of saints, a Zion. So we preserve these sites because they witness to the sacred events that happened there. And because at them, we can feel the Spirit testify that the events were real, they happened. And as a result, that testifying spiritual power and the example of the early saints gives us strength in our own lives.
0: Elder Kyle S. McKay, a General Authority 70 in the Church of Jesus Christ of Latter-day Saints and the church historian and recorder, added his perspective on the church's historic sites, particularly those connected to the life of Joseph Smith. Why do these sites, why does this history matter to the faith church members have in Jesus Christ?
4: If Joseph is who we say he is, and that is a prophet, seer, and revelator chosen to usher in the final and greatest dispensation, the dispensation of the fullness of times, restoring to the earth a fullness of the gospel, the restoration and gathering together all things in one in Christ, the revelator of things that had been withheld from every other dispensation, if he is that, and we testify that he is, then we want to collect and remember and understand everything we can about him, not just the things that were part of his ministry after his call. And so we invade his privacy just a little bit. We go back to Vermont and even into his ancestry. We talk about his birthplace and his birth. We talk about and learn about experiences in his youth, including an infected leg. And we learn about the first vision, which to him was personal. All of these things we learn about Joseph because we want to know more about this man who stands at the head of this final dispensation.
0: So, to Latter-day Saints, their belief that Joseph Smith was a prophet of God who restored the gospel of Jesus Christ to humankind makes the places associated with Joseph Smith's life particularly significant. But the church also has interest in preserving and sharing Joseph Smith's surviving documents, publishing them all through the Joseph Smith Papers Project. This project's goals include making these historical documents accessible to scholars and to anyone else who is interested in them. The project's goals also include transparency. Matt Crowe explains.
3: For Latter-day Saints, history matters deeply. History is intertwined with our doctrine. History provides enhanced understanding of our scriptures and our beliefs. So the first reason that it was important to the church to publish Joseph's papers was that we could understand better the history of the early church, Joseph's history. That's paid off in lots of ways. As an example, many section headings in the Doctrine and Covenants in our scriptures were changed in 2013 as a result of this new research. In addition, when the angel Moroni first appeared to Joseph Smith, he told him his name should be had for good and evil among all nations. Joseph has attracted attention from supporters and detractors from the moment he began telling his story. And the debate hasn't stopped in the 2 centuries since his death. His story has been told repeatedly and will continue to be told. What the Joseph Smith Papers does is allow Joseph's voice, his perspective, to shape the way that his story is understood. In the past, biographies could be written about Joseph Smith without really engaging with the records that he left behind, or not using very much those actual documents. But now no one can write on Joseph Smith or the early Latter-day Saints, whose names are also had for good and evil, without hearing their voices, without grappling with the documents that they left behind. So from that perspective, the Joseph Smith Papers is a statement by the Church of Jesus Christ of Latter-day Saints that we believe that Joseph's story stands up to scrutiny, that it deserves to be heard.
0: Elder McKay also shared some perspective on the project. He began by sharing his thoughts on ways that the project ensures transparency.
4: Well, first and foremost, by publishing everything, that we know exists. And then beyond that, especially in the electronic version, we create links and additional information. So it creates an added transparency, if you will, an added context. I think that's part of the transparency, is to offer the context. And it makes for quite a bit of repetition in those papers, because the context for every document, especially because most of them are chronological, you get a lot of the same thing to help you understand the context. So context is a big part of this. And then one thing we do with all of our volumes is invite the readers. If you have something that we're not aware of, please tell us. We'll add it. We're not running from anything. We're inviting everything.
0: The documents featured in the Joseph Smith Papers are introduced and annotated with scholars as their intended audience. So we designed the presentation of the print volumes and the accompanying website with a scholarly audience in mind. I asked Elder McKay how his experience reading several volumes of the Joseph Smith Papers in his role as church historian has affected his understanding of Joseph Smith.
4: This project, these papers, have added to my testimony understanding and compassion and empathy. I've had experiences that help me relate to Joseph, knowing that he has had similar experiences. Becoming acquainted with his weaknesses and mistakes has, in a way, been a relief to me. For some people, it has become a stumbling block. To me, it has served as somewhat of a relief, because if God can do what he did through Joseph Smith, then maybe he can work some small good through me. I'll just use an example. It was in the Nauvoo years when he and Walter Bagby have this altercation.
0: The altercation Elder McKay mentioned involved a disagreement between Joseph Smith and tax collector Walter Bagby. The two men disagreed on whether the taxes on certain city lots had been paid, and their disagreement turned physical. Bagby picked up a stone to throw at Joseph Smith, but before he could do so, Joseph grabbed hold of Bagby and struck him two or three times.
4: It was wrong, and Joseph knew it in the moment. And so what does he do? He immediately goes to the alderman, confesses what he's done, and asks what his penalty is. That, to me, is indicative of a pattern that was started at least as early as the first vision. I recognize that I've done wrong, or that I do wrong, and I need forgiveness. I need to repent. So he goes to the grove to ask for forgiveness. Shortly after the first vision, what does he do? Shortly, meaning 3 years after, he kneels by his bedside again, recognizing a need for forgiveness, and asks for it, and it summons forth Moroni. He's constantly repenting and seeking forgiveness. He gave others the same benefit. And maybe this is the thing that struck me most as I read some of these volumes, is how quick Joseph was to forgive and restore complete trust. With others, he gave trust, they betrayed it, they repented, he forgave and restored them to that same level of trust. Parley P. Pratt comes to mind, and W.W. Phelps come to mind. He lived what he taught the brethren on one occasion, that he encouraged them to ever keep in practice the principle of mercy. and be willing to forgive a person on the first intimations of repentance. And then he taught that if you'll forgive people when they ask or even before they ask, maybe the Father would be equally as merciful unto you. And I'm paraphrasing him there, but that's in essence his sermon.
0: As a historian immersed in Joseph Smith's surviving records, I also see this pattern of Joseph Smith seeking forgiveness when he had erred. Many of Joseph Smith's imperfections are on full display in the documents that he left behind. But so is his faith, so is his sincerity in the prophetic claims he made, and so is his commitment while he lived to preaching the gospel of Jesus Christ. Near the end of our interview, Elder McKay reflected on a revelation to Oliver Cowdery that appears in Section 6 of the Doctrine and Covenants. Joseph Smith dictated the revelation early in his ministry, in 1829. It relates to Elder McKay's reflection on the divine calling and mission of prophets, despite their individual imperfections.
4: There's this that comes out of the Doctrine and Covenants to Oliver, and it comes from Joseph, but it's the Lord speaking to Oliver. And this has become my motto as well. Stand by my servant Joseph faithfully in whatsoever difficult circumstances he may be for the word's sake. Admonish him in his faults and also receive admonition of him. Now here's the Lord speaking to Oliver, but remember Joseph's right there, and I almost envision in a light moment Joseph saying, hey, I can hear everything you guys are saying. You're sitting here saying that I've got faults and I'm making them. Well, the Lord knew that. Oliver knew that. And yet the commandment was stand by him in whatsoever difficult circumstances he may be for the word's sake. And that phrase, for the word's sake, I think applies to both what Joseph is going to go through for the word's sake, but also I think it applies to Oliver and to me and to you that we stand by God's servant Joseph for the word's sake. Not just for Joseph's sake, but you stand by him notwithstanding his faults. You can acknowledge and admonish, but stand by him, because this is my deal. This is my word and my work.

For me, this topic of how we think and talk about the historical legacy of Joseph and Hiram Smith, of how we talk about the tragic ends to their lives, it's an important one. For members of the Church of Jesus Christ of Latter-day Saints, the martyrdom remains a significant historical moment in the history of the church and to their own spiritual development. To more fully understand this significance, I spoke with M. Russell Ballard, acting president of the Quorum of the Twelve Apostles in the Church of Jesus Christ of Latter-day Saints. President Ballard is a descendant of Hiram Smith, and you will hear our conversation in the next episode of Road to Carthage, a Joseph Smith Papers podcast. If you are interested in learning more about the history discussed in this episode, or in exploring the papers of Joseph Smith, visit josephsmithpapers.org.

0: By small things, the Lord can bring about great things. From the Church of Jesus Christ of Latter-day Saints.
1: And so, yeah, my foundation was completely shattered. It was totally unexpected. My dad was my best friend. We were super close. In many ways, he was like a hero to me. So when my dad was arrested, to say it was a shock is an understatement. He had a relationship with a student. He was a high school teacher. He betrayed what he had always taught me and who I thought he was. I felt a lot of shame in the beginning, because it was all over the news, and I somehow felt like his actions were a reflection of me. It's really hard to put into words, honestly, the shame that you feel. I felt for a long time like I didn't want to keep going. I was just exhausted. I was mentally, emotionally, physically exhausted, and I didn't want to leave the house. I didn't want to do any of the things I was responsible for. That was hard. I didn't want to feel so heavy. I didn't want to keep going like that. I get a phone call, and it was my dad, and I was standing in my kid's toy room, and it was such a surreal experience to be on the phone with my dad, surrounded by toys, and this is the first time we've talked. He was talking to me from jail. It was really hard to reconcile the person I knew as my father and this person who had done this thing. When I chose to focus on the man I knew as my father, that was when I focused on what was I grateful for? What were the good things? What were the good moments? What were the good memories? I can get back this family vacation, and I can get back this performance that I was in that you came to. I can get back this time I sang with you in church, and I can get back this book that we talked about. I can get back all of the good. And not focus on the bad, because that was miserable. Having the foundation of the gospel in my life growing up as a kid, I was taught to love. I was taught to forgive. I was taught about Christ's example, and none of the people that he took extra time for, that he cared for, that he loved, that he forgave, they weren't perfect. And so I knew what forgiveness was. I knew what it looked like. And I knew who should be forgiven, not the perfect people. The people that are forgiven are the people that are making big, giant mistakes and little ones. I mean, he forgives all of us, which is so amazing. But if I didn't have a relationship with my Savior when this happened, my suffering would have been deeper and it would have been longer. Forgiving him doesn't mean that you're okay with his actions. It means that you're not going to dwell on his actions and focus on his actions and define him by this one action. It takes time to forgive. It wasn't instant. You know, it was a different process for each of us. I think that's the key word. It was a process. It took actual work to get to a place of forgiveness. It didn't just happen because time had passed. And that might happen for some people. For me, I didn't want to wait, hoping that someday I'd feel it, because it felt heavy. And so I worked at it. I worked really hard by calling him, by visiting him, by not completely severing that tie, praying a lot, by turning to my Savior, asking for strength, asking for comfort, asking to just get through the day sometimes. I would pray to see the good and to, you know, recognize what I was grateful for. And I think that's how forgiveness worked for me. It came because I was looking for it. It came because I was working for it.
2: We were best friends. We didn't let little things bother us because we didn't know how long we had together. And I just wanted to give him the best life that I could for as long as he had on the earth.
3: One of the challenges that a lot of people of African descent have as members of the Church of Jesus Christ of Latter-day Saints is this struggle with the history of the church in regards to race and the priesthood. I joined the church at a fairly young age. I was 21. I listened carefully to the missionaries. As they continued to teach me and everything, I was like, this is great. In fact, I've heard a lot of new stuff that I think is exactly right, that makes total sense. And I described it to my friend later. I said, it was kind of like there was this thing whispering to me the whole time, this is what you've been looking for. And of course, later on, I heard about the whole still small voice thing and that sort of stuff. Like, oh, I guess that's what was happening while I was taking those discussions. But then you start hearing these sort of rumors almost of like blacks not holding the priesthood. So from 1852 to 1978, people of African descent were not allowed to hold the priesthood in the Church of Jesus Christ of Latter-day Saints. When I heard that, I was kind of like, wow, that's a shocker. And I had to kind of think about it in my mind because I felt like there has to be some reason for that. I didn't think that I have to just throw away the whole thing, right? Like, what good is that going to do me at this point in time? The other thing I think that you have to do is understand more about it. There's a lot of details that you can learn about once you really get into the history of that. I kind of was praying and I was like, Heavenly Father, I'm really like, why won't you let me hear your voice? Like, I keep hearing this. I keep studying about it. It's all this stuff. I've been baptized, confirmed, etc. Like, am I not good enough? You know? And I did. He's so amazing. I did hear his voice. And he said, very simple, hear me. That's it. And it was the most beautiful, soft, amazing thing. And I thought, okay, is that my imagination or was that really it? And I said, Heavenly Father, is it really you? Is that really you? And he said, yes, my son.

0: And I don't care what you think about the priesthood. I don't care what you think about dark skin. I know I'm a son of God. And I know he loves me more than I can stand, more than anybody else can stand. So I don't need justification for the past. Because again, all I want is a personal relationship, and everything else is built around that.
1: When your life experiences such an event that you wonder, will life ever be the same again? That's when you truly come to know God. That's when you truly come to know what matters in life.
2: A message from Elder D. Todd Christofferson, a special witness of Jesus Christ.
3: A covenant is an agreement between God and man, an accord whose terms are set by God. In these divine agreements, God binds himself to sustain, sanctify, and exalt us in return for our commitment to serve him and keep his commandments. We enter into covenants by priesthood ordinances, sacred rituals that God has ordained for us to manifest our commitment. Our foundational covenant, for example, the one in which we pledge our willingness to take upon us the name of Christ, is confirmed by the ordinance of baptism. It is done individually, by name. By this ordinance, we become part of the covenant people of the Lord and heirs of the celestial kingdom of God. Other sacred ordinances are performed in temples built for that very purpose. If we're faithful to these covenants made there, we become inheritors not only of the celestial kingdom, but of exaltation, the highest glory within the heavenly kingdom, and we obtain all the divine possibilities God can give.
4: We now present Elder Gary E. Stevenson's talk, The Greatest Story Ever Told, from the 193rd Annual General Conference of the Church of Jesus Christ of Latter-day Saints.
5: You likely remember hearing a letter from the First Presidency read in your Warder Branch several weeks ago. The letter announced that next Sunday, Easter Sunday, all wards and branches are to meet for sacrament meeting only, leaving additional time for worship at home as families to commemorate this most important holiday. The First Presidency's letter caught my attention, and it caused me to reflect on the way our family has celebrated Easter through the years. The more I thought about our celebrations, the more I found myself wondering if we are inadvertently shortchanging the true meaning of this holiday, so central to all believers in Jesus Christ. Those thoughts led me to ponder the difference between the way we have celebrated Christmas as compared with Easter. During December, we somehow managed to incorporate the fun of jingle bells, Christmas stockings, and gifts, alongside other more thoughtful traditions, such as caring for those in need, singing our favorite Christmas carols and hymns, and of course, opening the scriptures and reading the Christmas story in Luke 2. Every year as we read this beloved story from a large old Bible, our family does what your family probably does, dressed with towels on our heads and donning bathrobes to represent Joseph, Mary, and the many who came to worship the baby Jesus, we reenact the treasured Christmas story of the Savior's birth. Our family celebrations at Easter, however, have been somewhat different. I feel our family has relied more on going to church to provide the meaningful Christ-centered part of Easter, and then as a family, we've gathered to share in other Easter-related traditions. I've loved watching our children and now our grandchildren hunt for Easter eggs and dig through their Easter baskets. But the First Presidency letter was a wake-up call. Not only did they invite all of us to make sure our celebration of the most important event to ever happen on this earth the atonement and resurrection of Jesus Christ include the reverence and respect the Lord deserves, they also gave us more time with our families and friends to do so on Easter Sunday. These words of the prophet Joseph Smith add additional context to the significance of the events surrounding Easter. Quote, "The fundamental principles of our religion are the testimony of the apostles and prophets concerning Jesus Christ, that he died, was buried, and rose again the third day, and ascended into heaven, and all other things which pertain to our religion are only appendages to it." Lisa and I have discussed ways that our family can do better during the Easter season. Perhaps the question we have asked ourselves is one we could all contemplate. How do we model the teaching and celebration of the resurrection of Jesus Christ, the Easter story, with the same balance, fullness, and rich religious tradition of the birth of Jesus Christ, the Christmas story? It seems we're all trying. I observe a growing effort among Latter-day Saints towards a more Christ-centered Easter. This includes a greater and more thoughtful recognition of Palm Sunday and Good Friday, as practiced by some of our Christian cousins. We might also adopt appropriate Christ-centered Easter traditions found in cultures and practices of countries worldwide. New Testament scholar N.T. Wright suggested, "We should be taking steps to celebrate Easter in creative new ways, in art, literature, children's games, poetry, music, dance, festivals, bells, special concerts. This is our greatest festival. Take Christmas away, and in biblical terms, you lose two chapters at the front of Matthew and Luke. Nothing else. Take Easter away, and you don't have a New Testament. You don't have a Christianity. We cherish the Bible for all it teaches us about the birth, ministry, crucifixion, and resurrection of Jesus Christ. No three words embody more hope and eternal consequence for all of humankind than those uttered by a heavenly angel on Easter morning at the Garden Tomb. He is risen." We're deeply grateful for New Testament scripture that preserves the story of Easter and the Savior's Easter ministry in Judea and Galilee. As Lisa and I pondered ways to expand our Easter family Easter celebration to be more Christ-centered, we discussed what scripture reading tradition we might introduce to our family. The Luke 2 equivalent for Easter, if you will. And then we had this heavenly epiphany. In addition to the important verses about Easter in the New Testament, we as Latter-day Saints are endowed with the most remarkable Easter gift, a gift of unique witness, another testament of the Easter miracle that contains perhaps the most magnificent Easter scriptures in all of Christianity. I'm referring, of course, to the Book of Mormon, and more specifically to the account of Jesus Christ appearing to the inhabitants in the New World in his resurrected glory. The prophet Joseph Smith described the Book of Mormon as the most correct of any book, and beginning with 3 Nephi 11, it tells the magnificent story of the resurrected Christ's visit to the Nephites, the Savior's Easter ministry. These Easter scriptures bear record of the resurrection of the Lord Jesus Christ. In these chapters, Christ calls 12 apostles, teaches as he did in his Sermon on the Mount, announces that he has fulfilled the law of Moses, and prophesies about the latter-day gathering of Israel. He heals the sick and prays for the people in such a glorious way that no tongue can speak, neither can there be written by any man, neither can the hearts of men conceive so great and marvelous things as we both saw and heard Jesus speak. And no one can conceive of the joy which filled our souls at the time we heard him pray for us unto the Father. This Easter, our family is going to focus on the first 17 verses of 3 Nephi 11. You recall the great multitude round about the temple and Mount Bountiful who heard the voice of God the Father and saw Jesus Christ descending out of heaven to extend the most beautiful Easter invitation. Arise and come forth unto me, that ye may feel the prints of the nails in my hands and in my feet, that ye may know that I am the God of the whole earth, and have been slain for the sins of the world. And the multitude went forth one by one, and did see with their eyes, and feel with their hands, and did bear record that it was he. And they did cry out with one accord, saying, Hosanna! Blessed be the name of the Most High God. And they did fall down at the feet of Jesus and did worship him. Imagine the Nephites at the temple actually touched the hands of the risen Lord. We hope to make these chapters in 3 Nephi as much a part of our Easter tradition as is Luke 2 of our Christmas tradition. In reality, the Book of Mormon shares the greatest Easter story ever told. Let it not be the greatest Easter story never told. I invite you to look at the Book of Mormon in a new light and consider the profound witness it bears of the reality of the risen Christ, as well as the richness and depth of the doctrine of Christ. We might ask, how can reading Book of Mormon scriptures at Easter bless our lives and those of our loved ones in a meaningful way? More than one might realize, any time we read and study from the Book of Mormon, we can expect remarkable outcomes. Recently, Lisa and I attended the viewing of a dear friend, a woman of faith whose life was cut short by illness. We gathered with her family and close friends, exchanging fond memories of this beautiful soul. While standing away some distance from the casket, conversing with others, I noticed two young, primary-age girls approach the casket and stretch up on their tiptoes, eyes just reaching its edge, to pay their final respects to their beloved aunt. With no one else nearby, Lisa slipped over and crouched down beside them to offer comfort and teaching. She asked how they were doing and if they knew where their aunt was now. They shared their sadness, but then with confidence brimming in their eyes, they said they knew their aunt was now happy and she could be with Jesus. At this tender age, they found peace in the great plan of happiness and in their own childlike way testified of the profound reality and simple beauty of the resurrection of the Savior. They knew this in their hearts because of thoughtful teachings of loving parents, family, and primary leaders, planting a seed of faith in Jesus Christ and eternal life. Wise beyond their years, many of the truths these young girls understood come to us through the Easter message and ministry of the resurrected Savior and the words of prophets as told in the Book of Mormon. I've observed that when President Russell M. Nelson gives a gift of the Book of Mormon to someone not of our faith, including world leaders, he often turns to 3 Nephi and reads about the appearance of the resurrected Christ to the Nephites. In doing so, the living prophet is in essence bearing witness of the living Christ. We cannot stand as witnesses of Jesus Christ until we can bear witness of him. The Book of Mormon is another witness of Jesus Christ because throughout its sacred pages, one prophet after another testifies not only that Christ would come, but that he did come. I am holding here in my hand a copy of the first edition of the Book of Mormon. Doing so always moves me. For much of my adult life, I have been fascinated, enthralled, and riveted with what young Joseph Smith did to get this sacred book of Scripture translated and published. But that is not why this book moves me. It is because this book, more than any other ever published on this earth, bears witness of the life, the ministry, the teachings, the atonement and the resurrection of Jesus Christ. My dear brothers and sisters, studying regularly from this book will change your life. It will open your eyes to new possibilities. It will increase your hope and fill you with charity. Most of all, it will build and strengthen your faith in Jesus Christ and bless you with a sure knowledge that He and our Father know you, love you, and want you to find your way back home with a capital H. Dear brothers and sisters, the time has come foretold by prophets of old when the knowledge of a Savior shall spread throughout every nation, kindred, tongue, and people. We are seeing the fulfillment of this prophecy before our very eyes through the witness of Jesus Christ found in the Book of Mormon. No book does more to show that because of Jesus Christ, everything changed. Because of Him, everything is better. Because of Him, life is manageable, especially in the painful moments. Because of Him, everything is possible. His visit as a resurrected Savior introduced by God the Father is a most glorious and triumphant Easter message. It will help our families gain a personal testimony of Jesus Christ as our Savior and Redeemer who broke the bands of death. I close with my testimony of the truthfulness of the Book of Mormon and of Jesus Christ as the Son of the living God. In the name of Jesus Christ, amen.
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6: Remember Little League?
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6: And Dad, well, he started throwing you batting practice every night.
9: All right, keep that left shoulder tucked in.
6: What will your children remember about you? Family, isn't it about time?
9: That is gone.
6: From the Church of Jesus Christ of Latter-day Saints.
10: I think it's not by chance God has created us in a way that we have to have daily physical sustenance. The children of Israel coming out of Egypt lived for 40 years approximately on something called manna. They couldn't have lived from hunting, and their lifestyle was such that they couldn't be planting. So they really didn't have an alternative. God was, in essence, providing their daily sustenance. And I think at least one of His purposes was to teach them to remember Him, to think of Him, to look to Him, to have faith in Him, that He was the source of their life. He did it in the way of making it a daily thing. They couldn't gather up manna and store it. It would only be good for one day. They couldn't forget who was the source of their blessings. There's a spiritual parallel in our day. We all recognize the need for physical sustenance. Hunger and thirst remind us very strongly if we forget. But the spiritual need for sustenance is equally strong. That comes not in drinking water and eating food, but in our constant daily efforts of communion with God. We ought not to think that we can go weeks and months without spiritual sustenance and not suffer, and not to have a deadening influence in our spiritual life. Acknowledging the reality of our need for a daily spiritual ministration or manna helps us increase in our courage to do the right thing and to serve others more than we would have if we ignored God. People sometimes think, well, those are such small things. Prayer, immersing ourselves in the Scriptures, pondering, meditating. How can that really produce a significant difference in a person's life? But it does. As small as those things seem to be, as daily routine sometimes they may seem to be, these are the kinds of things that day by day transform us.
11: Book of Mormon Art, Alma and Amulek.
7: And Alma went forth, and also Amulek, among the people, to declare the words of God unto them. And they were filled with the Holy Ghost. Alma chapter 8, verse 30.
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11: The desire to create is one of the deepest yearnings of the human soul. 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The more you trust and rely upon the Spirit, the greater your capacity to create.

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This program explores a wide range of creative ideas, talents, and experiences through interviews and group discussions.

0: anything creative, one of our producers, Rick Starr, sits down with Joseph Larte, the director of the Drumo Pan-African Dance Ensemble in Ghana, Africa.
1: So first of all, your name is Joseph Larte.
2: Larte, that's right.
1: L-A-R-T-E-Y. T-E-Y. Joseph Larte. Did you say Larte or Latte?
2: Latte.
1: Latte.
2: Yes, that's
1: okay.
2: Right.
1: And what's the name of your dance group?
2: The name of the group is Drumo Pan-African Dance Ensemble.
1: How long have you been leading this group?
2: Close to 10 years now. We started a little before year 2000. And ever since, we've been performing. Yes.
1: And how did you have the idea to start this group?
2: Well, I live in an area where there's a lot of talent that I see goes to waste, because I think that we don't have people who can harness this talent, who can bring people together to help them. So I wouldn't say we live in a deprived area, but we live in a very challenging area. Yes, most people do not have jobs. Most people don't get good education because they don't go very far. And so there's a lot of talent. So I said, oh, that's nice. Why can't we come together? Because I see that there's so much talent. People can really play the drums and dance. So why can't we come together and start all over again? So that's how we started. But soon after, I started with the broke away. And then I got the idea that I could carry on with those who are young, who want to also dance. But they came to me to plead with me that I should help them form a group. That's nice, but this is by God's grace, because it's not my intention to sort of form a cultural group, but by providence. I mean, some people have gone away and then others have come in to ask me to, you know, support them. So I started out and I thought that I should do the very best for them. So we've been there and we have performed for programs that are high profile. We've played for a former head of state, vice presidents, and first ladies, and we are in the good books of the Center for National Culture, that is the overall body that governs this cultural drumming dancing. At the moment, we have been selected to represent the Greater Accra region at a national festival that we had that we call NAFAC. It's held every 2 years. Mm-hmm. Biannually, and people's groups are selected, you know, to represent a region, and obviously it must be a group that is performs well, that is good. So we have been in Kumasi year 2007. Mm-hmm. And we are slated to perform again in Tamale in November in 2009.
1: Tamale is here in Ghana?
2: Yes, that's right, in the northern part of Ghana.
1: Oh, that's wonderful.

0: If you had watched Ghana Television yesterday, I had an interview, I think, on Zain Entertainment, and I was interviewed on the same aspect. I mean, what we should do with the culture, I mean, vis-a-vis the youth. I mean, what should we do? Because it looks like they are copying most foreign cultures, you know, and they are leaving our culture behind. I think that the youth must be encouraged to learn to train on our culture so that it will not be lost completely, yes. But then I have also, through the drumming and dancing, I've been able to bring a lot of the drummers and the dancers to church, because they sort of look at me and want to follow the example that I set for them. I have been a member in the bishopric for quite some time now. I think they like what they see, so most of them, I can say about 80% of them are now church members.
1: 80%?
0: Yes, about 80% are now church members, yes.
1: I noticed yesterday that you start and finish your rehearsal with prayer.
0: That's right. Yes, that is what we always do. We always pray before we start our rehearsals, and then we also end with a prayer. And the prayer was said by my granddaughter, who is also a member of my group, you know, yes. She dances. And then I have a smaller grandson who also dances in the group, yes.
1: That's wonderful.
0: Thank you.
1: Now, is this what you do full-time now?
0: Now, when I started out, I thought this was going to be like a hobby. But then I realized that if we can package and market it, it's a complete business entity in itself, because it's capital intensive, you know. For all the dances that we do, we need to have costumes appropriate.

0: program for, you know, because we have dances that are for chiefs, court dances that you have to need to use special drums, and then costumes too that has to come along with those drums. So as we begin to grow, I saw that it is something that we need to handle like a business. So, and most of the children have been very dedicated all this while.
1: Now, I noticed yesterday when I was at your rehearsal that you do many different kinds of dances. You're not just representing a culture of Ghana.
0: No.
1: You're representing a culture of Africa.
0: Okay, that's right.
1: Tell me about some of the dances that you represent and what countries they represent.
0: Yeah, that's right. We do, for example, the Simbe dance, which is from Mozambique. We also do Lizombe from Tanzania. We do Wali from Guinea. We do Zagrobi Digba from Ivory Coast. We do Gumboots from South Africa. We do Jarawa from Nigeria, and many other dances from other African countries. In fact, Ghanaian groups are peculiar because we are the only group that can learn to perform other countries' dances.
1: Mm-hmm.
0: But if you look at a country like Nigeria or Ivory Coast, they do what they have in their country, or Guinea. They are restricted to doing what they have because our drum sets are very different from what they have. We have drums for palm drumming, and then we have stick drumming, and then we have the djembe. Djembe is an incorporated drum. It's not a part of our traditional drum, but people have learned to play it very well. Yes, that's right.

0: You've got about eight drummers?
1: Yes, we worked with six yesterday.
0: Six drummers yesterday. Yeah. And then you have eight dancers usually?
1: Yes, eight dancers. Usually we have four girls, four boys, mm-hmm. and six drummers. That is the average. You can do eight drummers, mm-hmm. and you can do six girls and six boys, depending mm-hmm. on the kind of dance that you want, and then the people. I mean, if you have the personnel who can perform, mm-hmm. sometimes it is difficult to train people to that level. You know, where we've got into now is very high. You know, mm-hmm. as I want to say, yes, very high level.
0: I watched you yesterday, and it was a high level of energy.
1: That's right.
0: Everybody seems to have so much energy.
1: That's right.
0: After 4 hours of rehearsal, they were still just giving it their all. It was amazing.
1: Yes. In fact, we had to stop because we have to give you time to go home.
0: You could have kept going.
1: Huh? Yes, we could have kept going.
0: How many different kinds of drums do you have?
1: Well, at the last count, we had over 80 drums.
0: 80?
1: 80, yes, that's right. Okay. We have calabash drums, we have kitty drums, we have bobobo drums, we have fonton from drums, we have balogo drums, which is a conca drum, mm-hmm. then we have the djembes, we have xylophones too that come along.
0: Oh, do you?
1: Yes. Mm. All these drums that I mentioned are drum sets. Some are five in a set, six in a set, and we do have maybe a double that number, yes. So we would use one set of drums for rehearsals, and then we'll use another one for performances.
0: Oh. How do you take all of that equipment to a performance?
1: Yes, we select some of the drums that is based upon the dances that we do. Now, if we have a program which maybe is in a hall, we know we cannot use the very big drums, the Fonton Frome and Achimevu drums, the OS set. You know, we can't use those ones because it has to be, the noise level has to be moderate. So we'll bring a certain kind of drum that will suit the occasion.
0: So it doesn't get too noisy?

0: noise is too loud.
1: In the reverberant hall.
0: That's right.
1: I see.
0: But if it were to be in the open, especially if we have a funeral, then we could use those big drums and just pound it away.
1: So is that a tradition here in Ghana or in Africa that you play African drums at a funeral?
0: Yes. Funerals, birthdays, weddings, and occasions when people want to do inaugurations and and things, yes.
1: Any special event?
0: Any special event, yes. They will call us and then we want to find out what the program is. Then that will determine the sort of dances that we do and the sort of drums that we need to take along with us. That's right.

0: What do you hope to do with the group?
1: Well, if we... I think that my vision is to be able to take them to the highest level on the international platform where they can perform in other countries. My vision is to establish a cultural academy where I can train people, young ones, and train them in the culture that we have, not only African but other African traditional dances, you know, that we have. Alongside, I want to give them education. I want to help them to be able to get some skill so that they can't dance forever. There will come a time when they'll grow old and they cannot dance anymore. It's my hope that at that time they would have something to go on, something to sustain them and their family. So even as they learn to play drums or they dance at this time, we would hope that we'll be able to perform on an international level where we can be able to get some money, to raise some money, to create the kind of environment that would help them to acquire more skills, skills that would make sustain them in life. Some of them do not have education, you understand? Their level of education is not high. So we would also help them to educate themselves.
0: Wow, what a wonderful vision that you have.
1: Thank you.
0: It seems like you really care about, you know, the people who work with you.
1: That's right.
0: Do you have a choreographer and somebody who makes the costumes and all of that?
1: Yes.
0: Tell me about who manages or administrates over your group.
1: Yes. Well, sometimes people ask me how I'm able to run a cultural group like this, because they suppose that I should probably be a dancer or a drummer. I should have some skill, but I do not play drums and I do not dance. But I'm able to manage people. And I've been able to learn from the principles that I practice in the church. Right from the word go, I have to teach them that we cannot take alcohol, for example. We have to obey the word of wisdom. I didn't go down to tell them the word of wisdom from the very beginning. But then this is what I don't want you to do. We don't have to take alcohol. We don't have to do ear piercings and, you know, tattoos and, you know, other things that are not good for anybody. Not only the coach. So it is my group. I am the executive director and I tell them what they need to do. But others who cannot follow the rules and regulations that I have may sometimes want to move out. And I say, oh, if they move out and they are comfortable with where they go to, that is okay with me. But those who want to stay with me, who want to believe that I can help them, yes, I would. Because in this field, you cannot force anybody to perform for you. We don't have any strong regulations, you know, that tie you, like signing of a contract or things like that. But people who are willing are those who come to perform. But I have made it a rule that everybody who is a member of my group has to bring his parents. I have to know somebody, either your mother or your father, so that he can sit down with me. I'll tell him what, first of all, he has to know the kind of person that I am. And I also have to tell him what I want to do with the case, I mean, and things like that. So it has been very fruitful. I mean, over the years, I've trained a lot of people. Only yesterday, one of them traveled to Germany, Hanover in Germany, yes, to perform with, you know, another group who wanted them to help, you know, in a group, yes.

0: Tell me about your background as a member of the church. How were you introduced to the church? I assume you haven't been a member all of your life.
1: No, not all of my life.
0: Tell me how you were introduced to the church.
1: Yes, about 16 years back. 16 years, yes. My daughter was just finishing secondary school. My daughter is Yvonne Ansanata, yeah, who is married to a bishop now. And she works in the church headquarters here. She wrote to me before she finished school that we should find a God-fearing church, a faith-believing church, a church that would bind families together. So I said, oh, this is a wonderful idea. This is a daughter who wants families to be stronger. So I just remember that there was another friend who I had schooled with. He gave me the Book of Mormon, but I put it somewhere. You know, I read first few pages and just put it somewhere. So after I had gotten the letter, I started looking for the Book of Mormon. I said, oh, I must look for that book and read. And over a weekend, I really searched for the book before I could, you know, get it. Then I started reading. Then the following day, which was a Monday, the friend who I hadn't seen, who gave me the Book of Mormon, I hadn't seen for a long time, came to visit with me. And I said, oh, you know what? I've just been thinking about you and the book that you gave to me. And now, you see, I've just started reading it seriously. I didn't tell him, though, about my daughter's letter, you know, but I said, oh, this is what I started. So we really sat down to talk about the church and some of the principles that is taught in the church. So I promised him that I was going to go to church with him on Sunday. When I went to church, a new bishop was going to be sustained. And the person who was doing the sustaining also schooled with me in Cape Coast. We finished 2 years before he did. But he, at that time, he was the stake president. So I was in the congregation, but he kind of looked at me. He bore his testimony. He told me that I had come to the right place and I should continue to come. I mean, after his testimony, after church, I met with him, we shook hands, and I promised that I was going to come, you know, to church. Since then, I haven't stopped. And my wife has also come. She's a member now. And also my two other children. I have three kids, right? So they are all members. One now is in Spain. He's moved to Holland. Yeah, but he's going to live in Spain for some time. And so two of them are here now. Two daughters. One older daughter and Yvonne, who is the youngest daughter.
0: Now, I met, I think he's a grandson of yours. I met Kevin yesterday.
1: That's right, Kevin.
0: Is he your grandson?
1: Yes, that's right, Kevin. So, he has so much talent, you know. Yes, he could do very many things that, you know, beyond his age. Mm-hmm. Yeah, that is why you can see him probably practicing with the older ones. Yeah, otherwise he must be too young to even train with them, yes. But he's good, yes.

I was there with when the temple was being dedicated. I had to go out with a team that, you know, to go out to the various districts that the church is establishing in, to teach them what they need to do to perform on that day for the prophet, God in being clear. So I was there on stage to conduct that business, you know, so that the prophet would not sit down for that length of time, you know. I also remember that we did another program on the 175th anniversary of the church. There was a request from Salt Lake that we should organize a cultural program that should be recorded and sent back to Salt Lake. Well, we did a wonderful program. I really do not know what happened to that program. We thought that there was going to be a follow-up. Now, I've told you all this because we've got to a stage where, because of the discipline that we bring to our dances, you know, our performances in general, people have a lot of respect for us. And I'm thinking that it has come to a time when we need to develop some kind of relationship with somebody outside, either an agent or somebody who is also in this entertainment business, so that we'll be able to perform on the international level.

0: What you're doing is so wonderful. I mean, you're not just a performing group, but you're, like you said, you're maintaining culture. You're educating.
1: That's right.
0: And you have long-term goals for the education of the people who perform, not just dancing and drumming.
1: That's right.
0: That's wonderful.
1: Thank you.
0: So,
1: Through the church programs, some of the church programs that we have, we've been able to train people through OICs, Opportunities Industrialization Center, where two of my performers have gone through school, you know, and they finished. Yes, one is on attachment, and the other one, too, is an artist. We also had an opportunity to train some of the girls in carpet weaving. It was all through the Employment Resource Center. Yes, and I'm still hoping that if things work out right, we would institute a remedial classes for those of them who want to further their degree, or maybe get a certificate, get some, at least the minimum level of education certificate. We are talking about a junior high school certificate, yes, that everybody in the group must aspire to get to that level.

0: I do not have any skill. I only employ people. Yes, people who can drum, people who can dance, but they come and go. If I see that somebody has a talent or somebody has something new, yes, I will call the person, negotiate with him, and we have an agreement. And we will learn from that person. Afterwards, probably the person will move up. Mm-hmm. So we do not have, we cannot say we have one choreographer who is always working with us. Different sort of people, different experiences, different background would come and train us, and then they will move away.
1: So they come and go.
0: And that's right.
1: Each time you get a new person, you add
0: to, yes,
1: more to your repertoire.
0: That's right. That's right. That's right.
1: It seems like you're the lucky ones then. They're the ones who are leaving. They may think that,
0: yes,
1: they're,
0: that's
1: doing
0: right,
1: something else, but you end up with lots of other experiences.
0: Yes, that's right. Every time we have something new. In fact, the group is one of the best performing groups in Accra, if not in Ghana now. Anytime we have to perform, people rush to come and see because they expect to see something new, something refreshing, something different.
1: You're telling stories and you're interacting with the audience.
0: That's right.

0: so grateful for my membership in the church. I thank my Heavenly Father for the knowledge that I have and the doctrines that I've been taught in this church. Sometimes I look back and say, if I hadn't found the restored gospel, then what would my life have been? I mean, what would they have looked like? I'm so grateful for the teachings of the church. I'm grateful for the atoning sacrifice of our Lord Jesus Christ and the opportunity we have to be able to attain, you know, heavenly glories. I'm so grateful. I bear my humble testimony that this church is the only true church on the face of the earth. It is not difficult for me at all to accept this, the gospel in my life the first time that it came to me, because I had an open mind and I said, oh, let me go and investigate. That is why I say that right from the word go, I had taken the gospel in my life. And I'm so grateful for all the teachings and the leaders that we have who continue to teach and guide us in this life. I'm especially grateful to our prophet, Thomas S. Monson, now, who leads us in truth.
1: Thank you for being willing to do this interview.
0: Yeah, thank you too.
2: You have been listening to an interview with Joseph Larte, the director of the Drumo Pan-African Dance Ensemble by Rick Starr in Ghana, Africa. Be strong and of great courage. From the Church of Jesus Christ of Latter-day Saints. Welcome to Pure Religion. Inspirational stories of caring, service, and self-reliance in the daily lives of members of the Church of Jesus Christ of Latter-day Saints. Our narrator is Lloyd Newell.
3: From Area Welfare Agents. In 1994, the Welfare Executive Committee approved a recommendation to establish area welfare agents as special welfare assistants to area presidencies and directors for temporal affairs. One indication of the effectiveness of these couples is that 4 years ago, there were no functioning international regional welfare committees. Today, there are over 250. Not only are the committees organized, but they are experiencing success. During the disaster that accompanied Hurricane Mitch, for example, members of these regional welfare committees worked heroically in organizing the relief effort in Honduras and Nicaragua. The following excerpts of recent reports offer insight into the influence of area welfare agents. Elder Lloyd and Sister Julie Richmond, Europe North, May 1999. Our assignment to package hygiene kits for the Kosovar refugees was completed on May 12, 1999. The spirit of love and cooperation was so strong that several times during the day, people spontaneously started to sing hymns such as "Put Your Shoulder to the Wheel" or "Called to Serve." We had elderly people with canes, hearing-impaired people, elders from the mission, the young and strong, the older and slower, and everything in between. 35 pallets of kits are waiting at the distribution center for shipment. No one can remember having had this kind of opportunity before, and they are clamoring for another chance to help. From Elder Craig and Sister Marcy Bramwell, Chile, May 1999. In a discussion of fast offerings in a recent meeting, a chairman of a stake bishop's welfare council reported that he had discovered that neither of his counselors was paying fast offerings, nor had ever fasted. He interviewed the balance of the ward leadership with similar dismaying response. In each instance, he challenged them to fast and test the promised blessings. It didn't happen overnight. But a year and a half later, the results were obvious in terms of obedience to the principles of the law of the fast, resulting in unity and sweetness of spirit of the ward. From Elder and Sister Wetton, Mexico North, May 1999. As we met with the leaders in the training meetings, we felt a marvelous spirit of interest and a desire among all present to function in a meaningful way in their welfare callings. We have been welcomed most warmly. The focus of our training has been the information contained in Providing in the Lord's Way. We teach this manual from cover to cover.
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4: Blessings of the Word of Wisdom. All saints who remember to keep and do these sayings shall find wisdom and great treasures of knowledge, even hidden treasures. Doctrine and Covenants, section 89, verses 18 and 19. 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Five promised blessings: run and not be weary, health, wisdom, treasures of knowledge, and the destroying angel shall pass us by. Risks: 10 grams, or 2.4 teaspoons of alcohol consumed per day, is associated with a 12% increase in the risk of breast cancer. Alcohol-related cardiovascular diseases caused an estimated 593 deaths globally. 18% of all deaths can be attributed to poor diet and sedentary lifestyle. Benefits: 80% of cases of heart disease and stroke can be prevented by making lifestyle changes, increasing levels of physical activity, and eating healthfully. People who ate 8 or more servings of fruits and vegetables a day were 30% less likely to have had a heart attack or stroke. Read by Wes Nelson.
5: You never have to face life alone. He is with you. From the Church of Jesus Christ of Latter-day Saints.
6: Number of temples continues to grow. President Russell M. Nelson announced 20 new temples in the Sunday afternoon session of the October 2023 General Conference. See the locations of the temples in his address on page 117. The following temples have been dedicated or rededicated since the last General Conference in April. The Richmond, Virginia, USA Temple was dedicated on May 7, 2023. The Columbus, Ohio, USA Temple was rededicated on June 4, 2023. The Helena, Montana, USA Temple was dedicated on June 18, 2023. The Saratoga Springs, Utah, USA Temple was dedicated on August 13, 2023. The Bentonville, Arkansas, USA Temple was dedicated on September 17, 2023. The Moses Lake, Washington, USA Temple was dedicated on September 17, 2023. The Brasilia, Brazil Temple was dedicated on September 17, 2023. The McAllen, Texas, USA Temple was dedicated on October 8, 2023. The Feather River, California, USA Temple was dedicated on October 8, 2023. The Bangkok, Thailand Temple was dedicated on October 22, 2023. The Okinawa, Japan Temple was dedicated on November 1st. Ground was broken for the following temples: Port Vila, Vanuatu Temple, Port Moresby, Papua New Guinea Temple, Belo Horizonte, Brazil Temple, Montpelier, Idaho Temple, Modesto, California Temple, and Fort Worth, Texas Temple.
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3: On Hallowed Ground. In September 2001, President Gordon B. Hinckley will dedicate a newly renovated welfare square. During the last 7 decades, those 13 and a half acres have been sacred and hallowed ground, a powerful and shining symbol of a modern-day manifestation of the Savior's mandate to feed the hungry, clothe the naked, and succor the weak. Reed Durfee has been on the square for many of those years. When he was 19 years old, he started as a grocery delivery driver. Later, he managed the milk plant. Through 4 decades, Brother Durfee witnessed how the divine principle of welfare and the power of love and compassion transform people's lives. One day, a welfare square employee rushed into the milk plant where Brother Durfee was working. Help, we have a problem downstairs, the panicked worker called out. Brother Durfee ran downstairs and discovered a man covered in paint from head to toe. The man, a transient who had come in that morning asking for food, had been put to work with a paintbrush and a bucket of paint. It was a mystery to everyone how the man could have gotten himself so completely covered. He looked as though someone had taken him by the heels and dipped him in a vat of white paint, Brother Durfee said. The man was on his hands and knees mumbling over and over, "I can't find my glasses. I can't do anything without my glasses." When the glasses were finally found, the lens had been stepped on and were unusable. They were as thick as the bottom of a bottle of soda, Brother Durfee recalls. Although the loss of the lens was important, the immediate concern was how to remove the paint. Welfare Square employees lovingly cared for the needs of their visitor. They provided him with new clothes from Deseret Industries, saw to it that he had a large bag of groceries, and arranged with an optical company to make a new pair of glasses. That night, Brother Durfee drove their new friend to an old abandoned building where the man was staying. The last thing I saw was his backside going into a hole in the building, dragging his groceries behind him. Several years passed. One day, after returning from vacation, Brother Durfee's co-workers surrounded him. "You should have been here," they said. "You'll never believe who came to see us." The week before, a man, clean, wearing a suit and tie, had come to Welfare Square. He had a missionary haircut and was accompanied by a lovely woman. His glasses were as thick as the bottom of a bottle of soda. He had come to Salt Lake City to be sealed in the temple. Following the sealing, he had come to Welfare Square to thank the employees there. From the time he had left Welfare Square several years before, the man couldn't stop thinking about how he had been cared for. And as he wandered around the country, being driven from one place to another, he kept asking himself why the people in Salt Lake City had treated him so kindly. Even though they hadn't known him, and in spite of how he must have looked and smelled, he felt as though the Welfare Square employees had cared about him. Eventually, he located the missionaries. It didn't take long before he entered the waters of baptism, met a beautiful girl, and came to Salt Lake City to be sealed in the temple and to thank the people whose love and concern for him left an eternal impression upon his soul. "I've got to be the luckiest guy in the whole world," Brother Durfee says today, "to have worked at Welfare Square my whole life and to have seen the gospel of Christ in action through the activities here."
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7: We're here today with Susie, who has an interesting concept in subliminal thought transfer. How does it work?
8: 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When he's asleep, I tell him things.
7: And then he reacts to these suggestions?
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7: Well, show us.
8: Dodgeball, Simon Says. I'm also working on longer ones that rhyme. Ice cream and cake by the lake.
9: Family, isn't it about time?
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11: I wrote a poem. Significant in every way. As insignificant as it may seem, as small as you may feel, your duty is clear. Clothed in modest garments, decorated in charming beads, a young woman trods the streets of Sunnyside. Although invisible at first, everyone turns their heads to behold such a sight. Molded and created in the image of her father, she walks with her head held high. Reaching for the skies, she aims high. But how will she fulfill this? By keeping on, pressing on. With two steps at a time, the homeless adhere to her words. Her voice lingers in every man's ear. Quietly, reverently, as if no sound made at all, she partakes of the fruits of life. that instant, knowledge flashed in of where she was from, where she is going, why she is here, and how to fulfill her destiny. Giving, preaching, showing. No, that wasn't all. Living by the law of our Heavenly Father, walking on holy ground and adhering to the Holy Spirit's whisperings are but a few that should be done. That all who will listen to her, abide with her, talk with her, look at her, shall know of her divine nature. She is you, me, and us. The perfect example of a humble, faithful, steadfast, confident, courageous, well-mannered, modest, virtuous youth of latter day, walking in the footsteps of our Lord Jesus Christ. See, you are not insignificant. You are the solution needed for the problem in the world of today. So do not shun away. Stand on the highest building top and be a lighthouse to those many ships lost at sea. Be as an example unto the world.
12: Communicating with Heavenly Father through prayer. See what prophets, apostles, and other church leaders have taught on social media about prayer. With many burdens, questions, or concerns in our lives, what a gift it is to be able to pray to our loving Heavenly Father for guidance, strength, hope, faith, and comfort. This blessing is available to everyone, as President Russell M. Nelson has taught. Through prayer, we can show our love for God, and He has made it so easy. We may pray to Him anytime. No special equipment is needed. We don't even need to charge batteries or pay a monthly service fee. President Nelson also added, Jesus revealed that we pray to a wise Father who knows what things we have need of before we ask Him. Not all of our prayers will be answered as we might wish. Occasionally, the answer will be no. We should not be surprised. Loving mortal parents do not say yes to every request of their children. We should pray in accord with the will of our Heavenly Father. He wants to test us, to strengthen us, and to help us achieve our full potential. As we seek to know more about how prayer can help us draw closer to Heavenly Father and become more like Him, these recent social media messages from church leaders can help.
13: Call upon God for the strength you need. Be prayerful. Call upon God for the strength you need as you labor diligently to become a better version of yourself, a better disciple of Jesus Christ, a brighter light in the world. For they that wait upon the Lord shall renew their strength. They shall mount up with wings as eagles. They shall run and not be weary, and they shall walk and not faint. President Russell M. Nelson. Pray for direction to help others. On this National Day of Prayer, I have been pondering the evolving meaning in our society of the phrase, thoughts and prayers. For many, this is still a sincere expression of condolence and concern. For others, it is viewed as a perceived lack of action in the face of tragedy. I have a firm belief that praying for those in need is pleasing to God. In fact, He commands us to turn to Him and to pray for others. However, it is my own personal experience that when I ask God in prayer for direction on what I can do to help minister, lift, love, and support those in need, He answers these prayers with specific and simple things I can actually do to bless one of His children. I invite you to consider how your thoughts and prayers can be a catalyst for God to inspire and direct you toward acts of kindness, compassion, and generosity. Imagine how much good you could do in the world and in your own family, school, and workplace. As we seek to be His healing and helping hands, we surely will exalt the Lord. President Russell M. Nelson. Seek revelation from God. There are many reading this today who feel a pressing need for a blessing of personal revelation from our loving Heavenly Father. For those in a war-ravaged place in the world, it will be a desperate need to know whether to move their family to safety or whether to stay where they are. For many, it's praying to know how to help the Lord rescue a lost sheep. We all know that human judgment and logical thinking will not be enough to get answers to the questions that matter most in life. We need revelation from God, and we will need not just one revelation in a time of stress, but we need a constantly renewed stream. Heavenly Father hears your prayers. He loves you. He knows your name. Jesus is the Christ, the Son of God, and our Redeemer. I promise that He pours out revelation upon all of us through the Holy Ghost as we seek His guidance. President Henry B. Eyring.
14: Express our desires to draw close to Heavenly Father. No matter where we are, you and I can walk in the paths of discipleship today. Let us be humble. Let us pray to our Father in heaven with all our heart and express our desire to draw close to Him and learn of Him. Elder Dieter F. Uchtdorf. Have a heartfelt conversation with Heavenly Father. One of our first meetings in India was a New Delhi stake devotional during which the opening prayer touched my heart and Harriet's heart deeply. The prayer offered by Sister Dorothy Elizabeth Mera was an earnest plea of a pure child of God to our Father in heaven that created a profound spiritual opening to the messages of the evening. She began with an appeal to Heavenly Father to strengthen her, as it were the first time in her life, praying in such a setting. Please help me, so I don't have any kind of problem in saying a small prayer to you, she confided aloud from her heart. Recounting her experience, Sister Mera said she simply wanted to talk to God because she was shivering with fear. She felt the Spirit as divine help heralded an answer to her prayer. As she calmed down, her prayer brought forth the Spirit strongly and filled the meeting hall. Her simple, sincere prayer moved many. I realized what we were hearing was a heartfelt conversation with Heavenly Father. Isn't that what prayers are? I later learned that Sister Mera's prayer drew on a testimony that has grown since 2011, when she first met missionaries at her friend's home in New Delhi. The way the missionaries spoke about Jesus Christ moved her. In 2012, she was baptized with her two daughters and disabled son. In a tender exchange after the meeting, Sister Mera asked me to pray for her son, and I gladly promised that I would. Her faith and belief in prayer is emblematic of the members of the Church of Jesus Christ of Latter-day Saints in India. Elder Dieter F. Uchtdorf.
13: Pray to be an instrument in God's hands. Melanie and I just celebrated our 50th wedding anniversary with our family, walking in the paths of the land that our Savior made holy. Because this was a family trip and not an official church assignment, I wanted to be a dad and husband, but also fulfill my calling as an apostle to be a special witness of the Lord wherever I may be. I prayed that God would put experiences and people in my path so I could be an instrument in His hands, and He heard my prayers. One such example was with a group of young humanitarian volunteers. We unexpectedly ran into most of the members of this group at Caesarea Philippi. I testified to them that, as the apostles of old proclaimed there, that Jesus was indeed the Christ and the Son of the living God, I too could bear my solemn witness of the same, and I humbly do so. The next day, I began my morning with the prayer that if I could be put in the path of anyone who needed my love or testimony, then I would be properly directed. The location where we had planned to go for lunch was closed, so we went somewhere else. Not long after we sat down, the full group of young humanitarian volunteers from the day before entered as well. Their lunch plans had also been rerouted. we learn that one of the young men had cried the night before because he had missed the chance to meet an apostle. Both of our prayers were heard, and God orchestrated our paths to cross for the one. God hears our prayers. He answers the one. By divine design, He directs the details of our lives. He loves each and every one of us so very much. Just as Jesus Christ ministered to those in the Holy Land 2,000 years ago, He does the same for us today, wherever we are. I am grateful to be a witness to His power and His love, to make all possible to them that believe. May it be so for each of us as we place our lives and hopes in His hands. Elder Ronald A. Rasband.
15: Take your sincere questions to Heavenly Father in prayer. In the loud world around us, it can be hard to hear the answers to questions we ask the Lord. Rosanna and I recently spoke with young adults in St. George, Utah, United States, about some of their questions. My invitation for them and my invitation for you is to always take your sincere questions to our Heavenly Father in prayer. Asking, seeking, and knocking, so to speak, is one of the marvelous gifts offered us when we were sent to earth. As we focus our lives on Jesus Christ, we will find answers to deep and essential concerns of our souls. Some of the questions we received at the devotional focused on how we cope with trials. What should we do to remain on the covenant path? And how can we feel the Savior's love for us? Let me say that following the Savior is always the answer to life's questions. The Savior's heart is full of mercy. He is always ready to help and succor us. As we draw closer to Him and surrender ourselves spiritually to His care, He can make our burdens light. I pray you can see your trials through the eyes of faith and not give up. Whatever your question may be, know that the Lord hears you and is walking with you. As you then walk with Him, He blesses you with His Spirit, helping you to see things clearly, and He fills you with His love. Elder Ulysses Suarez.
16: Find joy in communicating with Heavenly Father through prayer. Today's primary song that I've been thinking about a lot is found in the Children's Songbook on page 25, and it is, I Love to Pray. Don't you just love that title? It says, in the morning when I wake, before I work or play, always I remember to kneel and softly pray. When I go to bed at night, I love to kneel and say, thank thee, Heavenly Father, for blessings of the day. I love this song so much because it's joyful and it reminds me that I love to pray, that it's not a chore. It's not something that I'm just trying to check off and get done at the beginning and evening of each night. But I can find joy in talking to my Heavenly Father because He wants to hear from me every day. And the scripture that we find that counsels us about why we should love to pray is found in Alma chapter 37, verse 37, where we're taught that we should counsel with the Lord in all thy doings, and He will direct thee for good. Yea, when thou liest down at night, lie down unto the Lord, that He may watch over you in your sleep. And when thou risest in the morning, let thy heart be full of thanks unto God. God seeks to bless us every day as we come to Him through prayer. And I invite you today to talk to your Heavenly Father in the name of our Savior, Jesus Christ, and see how He will direct you for good. Sister Tracy Y. Browning.
17: 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Our Struggles Became Our Blessings. By Alan Oduor Omondi, Nairobi, Kenya. Despite our afflictions during difficult times in Kenya, the Lord extended tender mercies to us in rich measure. 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
18: 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People Need to Know. By Inae Leandro, Sao Paulo, Brazil. The knowledge that families can be eternal changed my life forever. Scan the code in the printed magazine to explore the full story. 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
20: This is Conversations, featuring discussions with members of The Church of Jesus Christ of Latter-day Saints with a unique perspective or an interesting story. Today's conversation is with Elder Dallin H. Oakes of the Quorum of the Twelve Apostles of The Church of Jesus Christ of Latter-day Saints and his wife, Kristen McMaine Oakes. Elder Oakes was sustained as a member of the Quorum of the Twelve Apostles April 7th, 1984. The host for this conversation is Sherry Dew. Sherry Dew is currently the president and CEO of Deseret Book Company and a former member of the General Relief Society Presidency of the Church.
21: Welcome. It is just absolutely a pleasure, a pure pleasure, to welcome Elder Dallin H. Oakes of the Quorum of the Twelve Apostles and his wife, Sister Kristen Oakes, to Conversations. For those not familiar with the Church of Jesus Christ of Latter-day Saints, the Quorum of the Twelve Apostles is one of the presiding councils of the Church. Elder and Sister Oakes, we are delighted. We can't actually believe our good fortune that we would get to spend the next few minutes with you, and we thank you for working this into your schedule.
22: It's a delight.
21: We just anticipate a wonderful time in the next few minutes as we talk about some things, some of your background, but also we want to learn from you today, and we know that we will learn from both of you. Now, I want to set the stage for just for our discussion today with just a little bit of background for those who may not be familiar with the two of you. Elder Dallin H. Oakes has served as a member of the Quorum of the Twelve Apostles of the Church of Jesus Christ of Latter-day Saints since May of 1984. Born in 1932 to Stella and Dr. Lloyd Oakes, he is a native of Provo, Utah. He and his late wife, June Dixon Oakes, are the parents of six children. Sister Oakes died in July of 1998, and just a little over 2 years later, in August of 2000, Elder Oakes married Kristen McMaine in the Salt Lake Temple. Elder Oakes is a graduate of BYU and the University of Chicago Law School. Following law school, he clerked for Chief Justice Earl Warren of the United States Supreme Court before returning to Chicago to first practice law and then teach as a professor of law at the University of Chicago. He was thus engaged until being named the president of BYU in 1971. I have to just add a little PS to say that's the first year I went to BYU, so you were always my president.
22: Oh,
21: President
22: my.
21: Elder Oakes. And he held that post until 1980. During this time, he also served as chairman of the board of the Public Broadcasting Service for 5 years. Elder Oakes was subsequently named a justice of the Utah Supreme Court from 1980 until his resignation in 1984 to accept his calling to the Quorum of the Twelve Apostles. Elder Oakes has been an officer or a member of the board of many business, educational, and charitable organizations. He is the author or the co-author of nearly countless books and articles on religious and legal subjects. Kristen McMaine Oakes has not only stood at the side of her husband since their marriage in 2000, but has had remarkable background and influence of her own. Kristen, who is the daughter of Dr. William A. and Margaret McMaine, received her bachelor's and her master's degrees in English from the University of Utah and her EDD in education from BYU. She served a mission to Sendai, Japan, and subsequently worked domestically and internationally in the book publishing business. Now, this is almost an embarrassingly brief thumbnail for the rundown that we could give for both of you and your accomplishments of throughout your life, but at least it sets the stage. Now, let's just dive right in. And usually, I like to ask a question that doesn't go back to the beginning in such a predictable fashion. But today, because of something that happened in your childhood, Elder Oakes, I think I'd like to go back to the beginning, meaning to your childhood. Your father died of tuberculosis when you were just a boy, literally 8 years old, I believe. That is never easy. Losing a parent at a tender age and losing a father for a young boy, not easy. You've spoken about those years often in terms of the strength and the faith of your, I think, truly remarkable mother and your dear mother. Would you just start us off today by talking to us about those early years and the impact that some of those early life events had on you?
22: I was truly blessed with an extraordinary mother. I believe she was one of the great noble women of this dispensation. She had great faith, and she was a very skilled parent. She had a marvelous judgment in teaching principles, but cutting slack for her children, including a difficult oldest son, which I was, so that we could work our own way into our life's values. And she also had great natural executive ability. She was simply a marvelous woman. But we were hard-pressed financially. It was World War II. My mother's salary was $100 a month as a school teacher. And there were many things that it seemed to me like it'd be desirable for us to have that we didn't have. I went to work when I was about 11 or 12 years old on a part-time job, and I've been employed ever since.
21: My goodness.
22: And through school, through high school and into college, I always working 20 or 30 hours a week in addition to school. And I benefited greatly from that. It was part of my experience growing up. I started off sweeping the floor in a repair shop for radios. We didn't have television in World War II years. And then I learned how to test tubes, and I helped the man who was the proprietor of the shop. I got interested in radio, studied myself, and passed the Federal Communications Commission licensed to be a first-class radio telephone operator.
0: And he was the youngest person in the nation to do so.
22: I'm not sure, Kristen, but my mother always claimed that. That's the way mothers are.
0: I was about
22: 15 when I passed the examination. I went on the bus from Vernal to Denver to take the examination.
21: At 15.
22: Mm-hmm. And then I was qualified to sign the log at the transmitter of a broadcast station, and transmitter engineers were scarce then, so I got a job right away, and that was the source of my employment from that time forward. And eventually, after my voice changed, I became an announcer because it was advantageous for the station owners to have someone who could both sign the transmitter log and also announce the records and read the news off the UP wire.
21: So you were early on-air talent, is what you're telling
22: well,
21: us.
22: Well, I was early on-air earning.
21: I'm interested in something you said. You said your mother cut you some slack, cut her oldest son some slack. And I think from observation that that is something that parents wrestle with, to know how to instill standards and values and yet allow their children to find their way and to have a little breathing room to develop on their own feelings. Can you point to anything your mother did in particular that would help the young parents listening?
22: I've struggled with this problem myself as a parent, so it's not self-evident, and I know the difficulties of it. But the one thing that I remember best about my mother is that she did not lay down a lot of rules. She taught principles, and then she told me what I wanted to do. And sometimes I went off to do what I'd been told I wanted to do.

0: standards, my values, my testimony?
1: I think primary, and Sherry, essentially I'm a convert to the church. So I would just walk across the street to primary with all my friends. And I had just superb teachers. And it was interesting. My sisters and I both ended up having teachers that were either president of the general primary or at least on the boards of the primaries. So I had just wonderful teachers, and I loved to go to primary.
0: Why?
1: Why?
0: The primary general presidency will love to hear that. So tell us why you loved primary.
1: Well, I loved what they taught. I loved how I felt, and I loved what I learned. And we were doing activities. I loved the songs. I still remember the songs. And I would go home, and I'd actually have family home evening for my family because they told us to have family home evening. So that was a major influence in my life. And I had just terrific parents who supported us and gave us lessons and who loved us and fed us a lot and wanted us to achieve.
2: The interesting thing about Kristen's upbringing is that her father was not a member of the church, and her mother was not actively attending and mm-hmm. supporting the church. Mm-hmm. So when she says she went to primary with her friends, she was a non-member mm-hmm. going with
0: in essence.
2: LDS children.
0: Mm-hmm.
2: Actually,
0: she was not
2: baptized until much later.
1: No, I asked to be baptized. So that was... But my father, and that's the interesting part, too, because was always really supportive. He would come to daddy-daughter dates, and he just enjoyed everything about the church that my sisters and I participated in. So
0: they saw the value of what was taking place, even though at the moment they weren't really involved themselves.
1: Exactly.
0: Marvelous.
1: Yeah.
0: Well, in both cases, you see the power of fantastic teaching in your early years. Your mother and others, primary teachers, and great parents. Great parents. Elder Oaks, you know, those who know you well say that you love to work, and you have said that your motto is work first, play later, and your family says, well, what that really means is work first, play never. Now, you've been quoted as saying that you really don't do anything for fun, but that you just have fun at whatever you're doing. Is that true? And how would you address that?
2: It is true. The list of things that I really want to do when I get spare time is pretty short list. It's fishing and hiking and so on. Most of the things that I spend my time on are things that need to be done. I'm very task oriented, and from my early days when I had a lot of employment to push my time, I have been preoccupied with organizing my life and making the most effective possible use of time.
0: Now, your wife just smiled, grinned even, as you talked about that. Do you want to make any comment about that, Sister
1: yes,
0: Oaks?
1: Sherry. After we clean the garage, then we can do something fun. And he calls them projects. And so I've just learned not to run away when we do a project. I mean, you know, go shopping. Or so I just stay and help. And then we actually we'll go out to dinner. We'll go to a play, or I like to walk my sister's dog, but we always do a project, but we're together, and that's the fun part of
0: it. That's the joy of it, isn't it?
2: Yes, yes, it is.
0: Do you think it's those early years of having a job so early that taught you how to organize, and do you think you were task-oriented by nature, or that those early experiences trained you that way?
2: I'm not sure, but the fact is I came out of my junior high school years being very, very task-oriented and very much concerned with making the maximum use out of every minute.
0: Before we leave your childhood, Elder Oaks, I would just like to touch on your mother one more time. I have noted through the years how many times you mention her. And she did have great executive ability, and many of the things that she accomplished are well known. But I'm wondering what you learned about womanhood and about motherhood from your mother.
2: I think the principal thing I learned is that a woman can do anything that a man can do, and nobody should assume that a woman is less qualified or less able or less intelligent than a man. Women have different things that they do by nature, and there's some biological differences, but it was very easy for me in the legal profession, for instance, to take very

0: very seriously a woman law professor I had at the University of Chicago and women fellow students. So I grew up with assumptions that women were every bit as capable as men at a time when that assumption was not generally entertained. Yeah, I owe that to my mother.
1: Wonderful. Thank you. Kristen, when you married Elder Oaks nearly a decade ago, it's nearly been a decade, hasn't it? After a couple of years after the death of his wife, June, you stepped into a very busy, very committed, sounds like very organized life. Now, after nearly 10 years, what do you know today that you didn't know a decade ago? That's not even a fair question, but I'm going to ask it anyway. What do you know today you didn't know 10 years ago?
2: On a spiritual note, I didn't realize how glorious the church was, the organization, and I really wasn't aware of how wonderful the saints were around the world. And on a personal note, I just didn't know how much I'd love my new family, or how much I'd, what good friends we'd become, or how much I'd love being a grandmother. I just love my family.
1: Marvelous. Now let me ask you a related question. You remained unmarried much longer than quote-unquote normal. There are many people who are in circumstances that they wouldn't consider to be ideal. Not even circumstances that you want. And when you wait longer than normal to marry, there can be, or when you wait for children longer than you wish to wait, or when things don't transpire in your marriage as you hope, whatever the circumstances would be that are not what you would have chosen, those kinds of circumstances can either make you or break you. I wonder if you would think about those listening in our audience who are presently in a situation that probably isn't of their choosing. They wish they were married, or they wish their marriage were stronger, or they wish they had children and haven't yet been able to have them, or they wish something were different. And actually, that's usually a lot of people. What would you tell them from what you learned during that lengthy period of time that you were, the longer than normal period of time that you remained unmarried?
2: Well, you know, the waiting is really sanctifying. My friend always laughs because she said, Kristen, before you were married, you wanted a husband. Now you're married, you want a patio. I mean, you just keep wanting. That's just part of it. it's a real truth, though. I tell anybody that Heavenly Father really handcrafts the situations that we're in. And he loved me enough that he gave me opportunities. And anytime I connected myself with the Church of Jesus Christ of Latter-day Saints, I was blessed. From going on a mission, I had an education. I had a wonderful job. And I learned to be independent. And when you are, Heavenly Father has to be your best friend, Sherry, because when you're by yourself, you can't turn to anyone else. And it makes you a very different kind of woman. Or man, probably. But that was a great blessing to me, and I didn't realize it. I didn't appreciate it at the time.
1: It's hard to appreciate it at the time, but I'm so grateful you said that. And yes, challenges are sanctifying, can be sanctifying. There's no question. Elder Oaks, there is nothing easy about losing a spouse. Are there things that you would teach us about what you learned through that experience?
0: It is a devastating experience to lose someone you love. In my case, as I look back on the healing that followed the death of my wife, June, I realized that my healing from that loss and my ability to go on strongly with my life was based on three things. I think of it as a three-legged stool. One was my sure knowledge of the resurrection with all that that entailed. And one was the fact that I had peace about the fact that I had done everything that I could for my wife in a medical way, in priesthood blessings, in being with her and being her principal caregiver in the last year of her life.
1: No regrets.
0: No regrets there. And the third thing was that I knew that I'd been true to my covenants. I had no doubts about that. And on those three things, I could rest my confidence and have peace and go on with my life. I did something in addition to those three that really helped me and sealed the healing process. I wrote a history of my wife. I had her journals, my own journals, many papers, letters received from friends upon her death, things of that nature. And for about a year, I wrote a history of her life, and it caused all the grief to come out and be processed, and it became a precious keepsake for the children and the grandchildren and the great-grandchildren. Mm. And that was a very important part of my healing process.
1: Mm. Sweet, wonderful. Thank you. You gave a wonderful address. You've given so many. In fact, in the last few weeks in preparation for this, I've listened to dozens and dozens of addresses that you've given just to remind me, myself. And you gave a wonderful address in the April 2007 General Conference that was entitled Divorce and about divorce, but also about marriage. And we're going to play an excerpt from that talk, if we will, and then let's talk about it.
3: The best way to avoid divorce from an unfaithful, abusive, or unsupportive spouse is to avoid marriage to such a person. If you wish to marry well, inquire well. Associations through hanging out or exchanging information on the internet are not a sufficient basis for marriage. There should be dating, followed by careful and thorough and thoughtful courtship. There should be ample opportunities to experience the prospective spouse's behavior in a variety of circumstances. Fiancés should learn everything they can about the families with whom they will soon be joined in marriage. In all of this, we should realize that a good marriage does not require a perfect man or a perfect woman. It only requires a man and a woman committed to strive together toward perfection.
1: Getting married and finding an eternal companion has to be one of life's most important pursuits and most important decisions. In that regard, and thinking about the wise counsel that you gave in that particular address, is there anything that the two of you feel like it would be appropriate to share about finding each other?
2: Well, the Lord led us together, but there is a part when he said about know the person. And looking back on our courtship, if I had to say something really made a difference, and I didn't even know it, he was praying for his family that someone would come that would love them. And so my courtship with him consisted of being with my sisters and my mother all the time. And he would watch us, and we'd go on walks, we'd eat together, we'd talk together. And he was observing that. And he saw what was going on before I ever came to him, and I didn't realize he'd prayed to see that. And that it kind of cemented things for him about the woman that he wanted to marry, because he saw those strong relationships.
0: Mm-hmm. On my part, I was anxious and praying for the privilege of being led to someone who would come into an existing family and be a part of that family. With six children, and at that time, I think 24 or 25 grandchildren, I wanted someone who would just be part of that family, loved by them and love them. And the Lord miraculously brought us together. I had never heard her name or met her until relatively short time before we were married. Mm-hmm. But the Lord brought us together in a miraculous way.
1: The Lord was your matchmaker.
0: He was.
2: And our families really do love each other. We have family dinners, and everyone moves the place cards around because they want to sit together. So it's really proved a happy union.
1: Well, this issue of getting married, it seems to me, is increasingly, it has increasing challenges, and including for the younger generation. And Elder Oaks, you gave an address at a CES fireside in May 2005 that has become a classic. In the young adult world, everyone, all of our young adults have heard it. They reference it because it may be the first time that a senior leader in the church talked very directly to them about hanging out and why not to hang out. Let's listen to an excerpt from this particular message.
3: Man, if you have returned from your mission and you're still following the boy-girl patterns you were counseled to follow when you were 15. It's time for you to grow up. Gather your courage and look for someone to pair off with. Start with a variety of dates with a variety of young women. And when that phase yields a good prospect, proceed to courtship. It's marriage time. That is what the Lord intends for his young sons, adult sons and daughters. Men have the initiative, and you men should get on with it. If you don't know what a date is, perhaps this definition will help. I heard it from my 18-year-old granddaughter. A date must pass the test of three P's: planned ahead, paid for, and paired off. Young women, resist too much hanging out and encourage dates that are simple, inexpensive, and frequent. Don't make it easy for young men to hang out in a setting where young women provide the food. Don't subsidize freeloaders. An occasional group activity is okay, but when you see men who make hanging out their primary interaction with the opposite sex, you should lock up the pantry and bolt the doors. If you do this, you should also hang out a sign, "Will open for individual dates," or something like that. And young women, please make it easier for these shy males to ask for a simple, inexpensive date. Part of making it easier is to avoid implying that a date is something very serious. If we're to persuade young men to ask for dates more frequently, we must establish a mutual expectation that to go on a date is not to imply a continuing commitment.
1: You know, we played a longer than usual excerpt just because it's so classic and so priceless, and I'm sure you know this, but my goodness, that talk is quoted by our young adults, and aren't we happy that it is?
0: It's even acted upon. I have scores of letters from young marrieds saying, "We were hanging out, and when we heard that talk, we had a date and we got married."
1: Really?
0: I've got a lot of letters like that.
1: Fantastic.
0: And they thrill me.
1: Fantastic. You know, when we think about our young adults and the challenges that are besetting the family and the creation of families and the ongoing strengthening of families, it's not easy for these young kids today to find the right companion. Is there any other counsel from either of you about this entire issue, helping these young men and women say, yes, this is our number one pursuit, and we will do it?
0: I want to speak first from the standpoint of the men. I think we have too many men who feel they have to be established with a home and a car and a very secure job before they can ask someone to marry them. That was a different expectation in my generation. I can't imagine how I could have gone where I went professionally without the support of a wife. I married when I was penniless, and I had a companion to help me, to challenge me, and to give me a sense of responsibility about what I had to do. And I feel it's a great sadness when a young man feels he has to acquire those material things before he acquires that eternal thing that'll help him stay focused on what's most important. Mm. That's my great concern about this subject.
2: No, two things. I feel young men view family not as a blessing, but a burden sometimes. They'd rather play more video games than get on with marriage because it's not so demanding. And I think that society's taught them that. And I think this is for young women right now coming out of college, not so much people that would be in their 40s or late 30s. But I think women now are really concerned about careers, and they feel they have to develop themselves. And I would just say to them, don't get lost in that. Mm-hmm. Because it's awfully lonely when you're 50 and all you have is your career. Mm-hmm. Because I've done that. Mm-hmm. And to take advantage of a relationship if it comes along?
0: I think as young women have been encouraged, properly in my view, to get an education and to make plans mm-hmm. to support themselves, that many young men have seen the accomplishments of the women in such a way as to be frightened of them. Mm. And I think a woman who has prepared herself properly needs to be careful that she can communicate to young men the fact that she's willing to put that career aside mm-hmm. to be a Latter-day Saint wife and a mother. And she can take it up again later, or if she's widowed like my mother was, she'll be glad she had that mm-hmm. experience. But I've had many young men say, I don't think young women today are interested in being married. Now, I can't find anybody because they're all committed to their careers, and that does stand in the way of marriage, mm-hmm. and it frightens off shy mm-hmm. young men for whom we should feel so sorry.
2: for older singles, I don't think that's the case. No one likes to be alone, and you know, getting married is not really that hard, which I always thought, I'm doing something totally wrong. And when I started dating my husband, I thought, when is this going to be horrible and tragic and miserable? And it just happened, and we were friends. And so just being someone's friend is, I think, a key to starting a relationship.
0: There's something quite like what we've been talking about in an experience that our youngest daughter, Jenny, had with Marjorie Hinckley. Jenny had been married for a number of years and hadn't been able to have any children. And she was very stressed about that. And we were at a social function, took Jenny along, and she saw Sister Hinckley seated at a table nearby, feeling close to her as she had been growing up. She just slipped over and knelt down beside Sister Hinckley's chair and had an informal interview. Just told her what she was worried about, having children. Uh-huh. And Sister Hinckley spoke to her. And when she came back, I said, Jenny, what did she tell you? And she said, Sister Hinckley just said, now, Jenny, you just go home and relax and let it happen. And I thought that was so wise. And it has something to do with people that are having a hard time finding a marriage partner. Mm-hmm. Just relax and let it happen. Be a friend, get on with your life, and don't be stressed about it.
1: Wise counsel. We're talking today with Elder Dallin H. Oakes of the Quorum of the 12 Apostles and with his wife, Sister Kristen Oakes. We'll be back in a moment. We hope you'll stay with us. Elder Oakes, let's go back to your law school days for a minute, the University of Chicago. Your wife, June, used to talk about your schedule that was just murderous, really, being gone from early in the morning until late at night. But it paid off. You became editor of the prestigious Law Review. You clerked for Chief Justice Warren. You came back and had a very distinguished law career. What drew you to the law? And I'd be interested to know, too, about the preparation the law gave you for later responsibilities that developed as a university president and, of course, as a general authority.
0: I drifted around in high school and for the first 2 years of college not knowing what I wanted to do. And finally, what drew me to the law was the encouragement of my father-in-law, who was a banker, after I married. And I'm now in my last 2 years of study at BYU. And also the example of a very distinguished lawyer who lived in my ward. And I just watched him and admired him. He later became a federal judge, Judge Sherman Christensen. Mm. And so encouragement of the father-in-law, admiration for a lawyer I knew, because there were no lawyers in my family. That drew me toward the law.
1: And then did you like it? I mean, you obviously took to it.
0: I loved it. But I didn't know I would love it. I had no experience. I just went there as a graduate in accounting and started off in law school, and I loved it, and I did well at it.
1: It seems that it has provided a phenomenal background for things that have followed, that you surely didn't have contemplated in your life plan when you went to law school.
0: No, never.
1: Would you address that, the foundation it's given you?
0: I think the advantage for me of a legal education is that it taught me to think clearly, to gather the facts, to analyze the principles that apply to the facts, to plan ahead, and a very important part of it is just to serve the Lord and qualify for the blessings. I think those principles apply pretty well in any profession or in any line of work, but for me, the law was just right, and it harnessed my energies and my interest, and it taught me these kinds of things.
1: It seems very clear to me, and I will confess here that I have hung on your every word for years and years. Honestly, you are a masterful teacher, and you lay out a principle and teach principles in such a clear, logical manner. As I think I mentioned earlier, I've re-listened to many of your addresses in the last few weeks, just contemplating this time together. And one of the things that I have marveled at as I've listened to one after another after another after another is your ability to speak not only with clarity but with boldness. I'd be interested from, and I'm going to ask Sister Oaks first, but I would love to have both of you respond to this to say, tell me, where does that ability to be very direct, very bold, but kind, but very clear, where does that come from? Because you appear to be fearless in what you're willing to teach and how you're willing to teach it.
0: I wish Sister Oaks would speak first while I have a chance to think.
2: Well, you know, when you ask about the way he speaks and the way he presents himself on two levels, Sherry, I think we're moving into a time of great darkness. And as an apostle, he's really called to speak the truth. And that's a difficult thing for people to hear, and I think as time goes on, it will become more difficult. And as standing by him and loving him, I respect him so much, and I'm so thankful for his love of the Savior. I was just reading in Jacob, and Jacob was talking about the people, and he said, I'm weighed down with much desire and anxiety for the welfare of your souls. And so I think that's all the apostles are, all the leaders of the church are. And he'll be a spokesman just because he carries it in his heart. And on a personal note, he's really explicit when he tells me how to do something, like clean out the attic. I know exactly what he wants and where he wants it, what instrument I'm supposed to use. And on a more personal note, he's really tender about feelings, and he can communicate to me sometimes in a really tender way that's made a difference. It made our relationship a stronger one.
0: Thank you for that kind statement. Going back to your question, Sherry, I am, as I said earlier, a very task-oriented person. And I find as I try to analyze my approach to problems, including communicating, that I am most worried to do what is right. And I'm not much worried about pleasing other people, whether it's the audience or peers or anyone else except the Lord. I want to know what he wants me to do. And I don't have much concern about my own position or positioning myself for further personal advantage in what I do. At least that's my perception.
1: Has it always been that way? Or has that developed over time?
0: That has developed over time. I think when you're young and insecure, you're more concerned about peers. Mm-hmm. You have to be concerned about those you work for and so on. But as I've acquired age and experience and seniority and security, I've focused my concern on what the Lord wants me to do. And you're right. It doesn't bother me when I give a talk and a lot of people rise up and say he's a fool or whatever. And I've had some opposition to some of the things I've said, mostly from non-members of the church, but not exclusively from non-members. But that doesn't bother me. I'm just concerned about whether I've done what the Lord wants me to do and done it as well as it can be done by me.
1: Mm-hmm. Thank you. You were a young man. When I think about the weight of this, it's really remarkable. You were not even 40, if I've done the math right, when you were named the president of Brigham Young University, again in the fall of 1971. Isn't that when that happened?
0: That's right. I had not yet had my 39th birthday.
1: You were 38. How did that come about? And was it something that you had anticipated at all? Was it a stroke out of the blue? How did that happen?
0: I did not apply for the job. I heard on the radio that Ernest Wilkinson had resigned, and I had a spiritual impression that that was going to change my life. But I didn't do anything about that. And in a short time, the phone rang, and a man named Neil Maxwell, whom I'd never met, who was the commissioner of church education, said, "We're interviewing for the president of BYU, and we'd like you to come to Salt Lake and be interviewed." That's how it happened. That's all that I know.
1: Really? They approached you, they interviewed you, and you were named the
0: That's
1: president.
0: That's right, and I did not apply for the job. And
1: you were then president of BYU for not quite a decade. Was it about nine years?
0: It was exactly 9 years.
1: I'm going to ask you a similar question that I believe I asked Sister Oaks earlier, and that is, at the end of nearly a decade, at the helm of a very large and growing and thriving and complicated university, what did you know? What did that experience teach you that you look back on and say, you know, I may not have learned some of those things any other way?
0: Oh, there were so many things I learned at BYU. They're just too numerous to mention. Notably, I think I could refer to the fact that it gave me a chance to be acquainted with the leaders of the church and the procedures of the church, which I never could have learned as a member of a stake presidency in Chicago, which
1: sure.
0: I was.
1: Of course.
0: And it also gave me an opportunity to learn from many great men and women. Bell Spafford, president of the Relief Society, was a member of the board of trustees, and I got acquainted with her in that way, and with others, of course, leaders of the church whose names are familiar, and I tried to learn from each one, and it was a great learning opportunity that I could not have had in any other way.
1: Let me ask you about Sister Spafford, who was just a marvel. Can you remember anything in particular that you observed about her or learned from her during that time that she was on the board?
0: I think two words characterize my thoughts of her: quiet wisdom. She wasn't a jabberer. She didn't do a lot of talking. But when it really counted, she had wisdom. And, of course, she was very gracious, and she was a wonderful teacher, and she was very courageous. Mm-hmm. All of those things I saw in her.
1: Thank you. We were mentioning just a minute ago about some of the, and I love what you said, about what drives you to say what you think and feel that the Lord is directing you to say. You gave an address, and let's talk about this for a minute, and I would love both of your perspective on this. In October of 2009, you gave what I would consider to be a landmark address at BYU-Idaho on religious liberty. You spoke about, and I'm going to quote here, the significant deterioration in the respect accorded to religion in public life. And then you said this, and again quoting, "Religious values and political realities are so interlinked in the origin and perpetuation of this nation that we cannot lose the influence of Christianity in the public square without seriously jeopardizing our freedoms," unquote. And then you summarized in this way, again quoting, "I maintain that this is a political fact well qualified for argument in the public square by religious people whose freedom to believe and act must always be protected by what is properly called our first freedom, the free exercise of religion," unquote. It was a very courageous address, very clear. I'm sure you've had all kinds of feedback, I would guess, about that particular message. I would love to know what prompted you to deliver this address and what you hope to accomplish, what the reaction has been, and Kristen, if you have any reactions, any comments you want to make about that address in particular.
0: I'm sure she will. I think she got in the way of some of the criticism you refer to. I had had a concern for many months about what I spoke of there. The diminishing status of religion in our society and the consequent threat to religious freedom. And I wanted to give a talk on that subject, but I couldn't treat it in the 13 to 15 minute slice of time we get at General Conference. And then came an assignment to speak at BYU Idaho, which I knew would give me a two or three times larger segment of time. And I began to work for that and to gather material and to prayerfully ponder what I would say. And I simply wanted to voice concern and to talk about some principles, and thus to awaken greater sensitivity to that in the hearts and minds of Latter-day Saints, and also to state some principles that I thought realistically Latter-day Saints could do to help the situation.
1: Do you think the tide can be reversed?
0: I'm not sure the tide can be reversed, but I'm sure that like a rock in the middle of the stream, we can create a little quiet water behind the rock in which we can do our work.
1: Okay. Sister Oaks, Elder Oaks alluded to the fact of some criticism responding or as a result of that address. Do you have anything about that you would like to say?
2: Yes. Well, number one is I'm so proud of him. I think he understands legal aspects and ramifications that I don't. And I know he felt consumed by speaking up. I am such a pleaser that I think in our lives we'll have negative responses from certain people. But it caused me to think about what I really believe and what the Lord would have said. And it's okay to speak truth. And it doesn't mean everyone will like to hear the truth, and we might have to hone the way we say the truth. But I think the Lord wants us to be truthful.
1: So that was an enhanced response of yours to your husband's message.
2: Yeah, I'm really proud of him, and I think from henceforth in my life, I can stand beside him in no matter what reaction to our church. As long as there's truth being taught, that I'll be fine with it. But the criticism was hard for me, Sherry. They definitely have different views, but I think I learned, what do I really believe in, and am I willing to stand up for it? And also, I wanted to ask Heavenly Father how I can say it best. Doesn't mean I won't offend some people, and I want to always present the church in the best light. But if truth has to be spoken, that's so be it.
1: So be it. You both speak so very much and so publicly and around the world. And it's a different world that we live in today, because it's so, literally, you can be speaking in Malaysia, and the minute you're done, your remarks can have been electronically transmitted around the world, and sometimes without you knowing about it. Somebody's sitting in a congregation and they're tweeting or they're texting or they're even recording without you knowing about it. Has it affected the way you talk and that you teach?
0: It definitely has. I would say in the last 12 months, I never stand before an audience at a state conference. These are small audiences where you don't anticipate that it will be broadcast, without confronting the possibility that someone there is putting it on some electronic transmission, or would make notes and then go send an email to family members or a blog, which they would press a key and send to 150 people and so on. So when I want to speak very candidly to a particular audience, I have begun saying, before I begin to speak to this audience of 100 priesthood or auxiliary leaders, I'd like to know whether I'm speaking to 100 people or whether I'm potentially speaking to the world, because it's going to affect the talk that I give. Now, if I can understand that I'm just speaking to you and that you won't appoint yourself as an agent to transmit my words to the world, I'll speak one way. But if I can't have that commitment from all of you, I'll speak differently, because I simply have to speak differently if I'm speaking to people unseen. And generally, they get the message, and I've not been disappointed by the outcome. But I wouldn't have thought to do that even 12 months ago.
1: Of course. Let's talk about a tough topic and something that is just so pervasive, that being the topic of pornography. And I know, Sister Oaks, that you have been bold in making some statements about different kinds of novels that might actually constitute a kind of soft pornography. And Elder Oaks, you gave a classic address warning against pornography in a general conference in April of 2005. Let's listen to a brief excerpt from that talk, if we could.
3: Pornography also inflicts mortal wounds on our most precious personal relationships. In his talk to men of the priesthood last October, President Hinckley quoted the letter of a woman who asked him to warn church members that pornography, quote, has the effect of damaging hearts and souls to their very depths, strangling the life out of relationships, end of quote. At a recent state conference, a woman handed me a similar letter. Her husband had also served in important church callings for many years while addicted to pornography. She told of great difficulty in getting priesthood leaders to take this problem of pornography seriously. I quote, "I got all kinds of responses like I was overreacting or it was my fault. The bishop we have now has been great. And now, after 15 years, my husband is trying to deal with his addiction. But now it is 15 years harder to quit for him, and the loss has been incalculable." End of quote. Pornography impairs one's ability to enjoy a normal, emotional, romantic, and spiritual relationship with a person of the opposite sex. It erodes the moral barriers that stand against inappropriate, abnormal, or illegal behavior. As conscience is desensitized, patrons of pornography are led to act out what they have witnessed, regardless of its effects on their life and the lives of others.
1: This issue of pornography, regardless of the form, regardless of if it's soft pornography in a romance novel, what we might call soft pornography, or harder pornography that, frankly, can be downloaded to your handheld, your phone. This issue of pornography has become such an enormous issue in the world today, and I'm wondering, again, for both of you, with a society that's basically in a moral freefall and with pornography available at your fingertips, do you have counsel for parents who are trying to deal with this, trying to raise children and teenagers amidst all of this? And because the reality is everyone has to deal with this in some manner today. And again, from a soft kind of pornography to something very soft kind of pornography that can be very, very seductive and look and appear to be okay, to much bolder things that are blatantly problematic. What's your counsel in the world in which we're living?
2: It's kind of an honor, because you work for a publishing house, for you to ask me. Every one of my friends whose children have been involved in pornography or had, just say, watch the internet, talk to your kids, or if they're reading something, read it too. And sometimes you just know by the spirit that something, if you see a blurb about it or have information about it, it's not something you want to come in contact with. And you especially don't want to have the people you love come in contact with it. And I think we have to be vigilant, because we're told in the scriptures to read good things and see good things. And for me, and I want to say this, it wasn't just the pornography. I think sometimes I feel driven to say, and I don't even know what situational, it might be the chastity, or it might be drinking, or it might be so specific to a group, but just to speak up at that time so people are aware of what's going on.
0: I think those are the essential elements. I would add that I believe we need to be quite explicit in teaching young people, older people too for that matter, the effect of pornography, which is to drive away the Spirit of the Lord. In this mortal journey, viewing pornography is just equivalent to smashing your compass when you're trying to find your way through the dense woods or across the uncharted sea. The Holy Ghost withdraws. We're without its companionship. And that's a very serious matter, and a matter not understood by those who don't have the Holy Ghost or understand its influence. So Latter-day Saint parents must teach clearly the effect of pornography, and then love your children and talk to them. there's too little parent-child talking in today's world, too much texting by the young people, and too much busyness by the parents. That one-on-one time is precious, and that's the time when you can sense that everything is not right. And that's the time when you can informally teach. Mm-hmm. And those informal teachings are more, a lot more powerful than pulpit or classroom teachings.
1: You mentioned in one of your general conference addresses, going back to this, to the very tried and true practice of just having family dinner together and having the time to talk around the table. And would you consider that it's some things sometimes that are that simple, that clear cut, that can help invite that discussion?
0: I think one of the very best things we did as a family with our children growing up was to have a firm rule that we turned off the television and the radio when we had mealtime. Hmm. Nothing competed with conversation at the table during mealtime. And we didn't very often have every man for himself run in and grab something and run out and eat it. We always had dinner together at the end of the day. Sometimes breakfast had to be informal, but we had family conversation without any competition except the occasional telephone call each evening, and that was the time for this informal conversation.
1: Discussion. I wanted to mention one other thing that you said, Elder Oaks, in that great address on pornography, because I think it's just classic, and it probably is the kind of thing that can be facilitated with more conversation and discussion parent to child, and that is this statement: please understand that if you dress immodestly, you are magnifying this problem by becoming pornography to some of the men who see you. That is a, that in a sentence taught a sermon.
0: That that was not me. That was pure inspiration. I was working on how to express that idea, and that image just came to me. As a man, I've experienced it, but I've never phrased it before. It was phrased for me, and I knew it was authentic when I when I felt it.
1: So powerful.
0: It was also quite obnoxious to some who heard it. But as we say, so be it. If it's true, so be it.
1: Let's reference another address that was just fantastic. It's from the October 2007 General Conference, entitled Good, Better, Best. And I have to say, I loved when you pulled out the Sears catalog and did the comparison of the shoes. So effective. A wonderful excerpt. Again, as we're talking about parent-child discussion, let's listen to what you counseled in terms of good, better, best, in terms of family relationships and developing those kinds of conversations. Let's listen to this excerpt.
3: Some of our most important choices concern family activities. Many breadwinners worry that their occupations leave too little time for their families. There is no easy formula for that contest of priorities. However, I've never known of a man who looked back on his working life and said, "I just didn't spend enough time with my job." In choosing how we spend time as a family, we should be careful not to exhaust our available time on things that are merely good and leave little time for that which is better or best. A friend took his young family on a series of summer vacation trips, including visits to memorable historic sites. At the end of the summer, he asked his teenage son which of these good summer activities he enjoyed most. The father learned from the reply, and so did all of us he told of it. "The thing I liked best this summer," the boy replied, "was the night you and I laid on the lawn and looked at the stars and talked." Super family activities may be good for children, but they are not always better than one-on-one time with a loving parent.
1: Chris, and I love what you've said a couple of times today about the love, about Elder Oaks noticing the love that, that you had with your sisters and your mother, the love of your family, and the love of this family that is now your family that you've married into. And just thinking about what Elder Oaks taught in that wonderful message, what would the two of you counsel families in terms of finding ways to truly set aside the good and seek for the better and the best kinds of pursuits and activities and patterns that will really strengthen their families.
2: Sherry, I'm a person who loves to have parties for my grandchildren, and I sometimes go over the top. But a friend really taught me something. It's not the different little cakes or the games, or even if I take games out of the friend. She said, you know, Kristen, bear your testimony. She said, I always remember how my grandmother would take me and sit me on her lap and just put her hands on my face and tell me that she loved Jesus Christ and that we belong to the true church of Jesus Christ. And I thought, it doesn't take a lot of money. It just takes those little moments. And it's made me think, I can do this. You know, I can teach my grandchildren on a one-on-one. And all I need to do is just take a few seconds to do it.
0: There's a great truth in that. I think as I look back on my performance as a parent, that I did too little of what I urge parents to do now. Mm-hmm. That is to have personal interaction with the children, mm-hmm. beginning very early, one-on-one time. This is my time with Daddy. I remember so fondly the time that my father spent with me. Mm-hmm. I was not quite 8 years old when he died, but some of my choicest memories are his taking me fishing. That may be why I consider mm-hmm. that a high-priority personal recreation activity. My father planted that in me at an early age, or conversations he had with me individually. And as I was a busy young professional, I don't think I did enough of that with my children, and I'm grateful that they turned out as well as they did, probably because they were getting that very intimate personal kind of contact with their mother, who was superb at that, and so many other things. But I just urge parents to begin very early and have personal time with the children, and don't perform your parental activities by buying them cars or expensive sports equipment and all of that. That may be ransoming a guilty conscience. Give them yourself.
2: The best teaching I think we've ever done as grandparents is when we were in the Philippines, because we'd come home and the moments would be so limited. And so we really would teach gospel principles. I remember once Elder Hoax got a picture of Elder Packer and kind of taped it to the wall. And then he read from a discourse. And we just spent our time, and the children sat around and they really listened to their grandfather when he spoke of the church. Hmm. That was an interesting time.
1: Hmm. Wonderful counsel. We're just loving this conversation with you, Elder and Sister Oaks. Let me ask both of you as we come back from this short break. There are so many things today that can threaten marriages and that are threatening marriages in too many places. It's obvious that you love being together. You enjoy being together. You've spoken openly about that. It's wonderful. But I'm guessing, as with all couples, that everything isn't always all roses. And with all couples, there are moments, you hit moments when things don't seem like maybe you wish they would be. What counsel do you have for couples when they hit a rough spot in the road, or when everything just isn't as sweet and rosy as they had pictured it would be?
0: I think that Kristen and I have had a good marriage because we have the same goals. We're totally united on where we want to go and what we want to accomplish. But we have both been quite willing to tolerate the other in different styles of doing things. For example, it's been a great blessing in our marriage that we have separate bank accounts and separate toothpaste tubes. She likes to squeeze hers at the top or in the middle, and I'm fanatic about squeezing it from the bottom.
2: You know, Sherry, when something's wrong with my marriage, something is usually really wrong with me. I'm either on a diet, or I'm tired, or I'm moody, or I'm grumpy. And when he talks about values, we have, You know, we fought about how to rake the leaves, but we've never fought about the word of wisdom. And I think we're in it for the long haul. We under eternal covenants, and it's a lot more than just compromise. It's on a real, it's a much higher level. We really sacrifice for each other. I mean, he makes me oatmeal in the morning because I like to go out and exercise, or he'll go out and clean off the car, or when I'll turn around and bring in the garbage cans. I mean, we're not talking major things. And we always pray on our knees every morning and night. And Heavenly Father has just blessed us. He's been part of our marriage.
1: And that's the fundamental key, isn't it?
0: Yes.
1: Right there.
0: Have the same foundation, same direction, and then be flexible about a lot of things that are less important than that.
1: Even though I know the answer, I think I'm going to ask this next question just that I had in mind, just because I think that it might be of benefit to some, particularly some wives. I know that it can be difficult for some women who have very busy husbands, very committed husbands, who have obligations at work and they have obligations in the church. And sometimes some of those women express that it's hard for them to feel optimistic about their lives and to find a lot of joy in their lives. Now, Sister Oaks, you have a very committed, busy husband, and your life, because of his life, is very scheduled and demanding. I know it is. I've watched exactly what it entails for a wife of a member of the 12. Do you have suggestions and counsel on how to look past the scheduling and the busyness and to find the joy?
2: You know, my single years really helped. I just have to plan things to look forward to. And I get a kick, I mean, traveling to see a friend, or I love just small things, you know, working in the tomato garden or mm-hmm. or picking out flowers. And another thing, I love to tutor. And we've kind of adopted an African family. And so when Elder Oaks is going to be out of town, they're always over at our house making cookies or raking mm-hmm. the leaves, and when he comes in, they always have dinner with us. They stay for a long time, but it's not that I tutor, it's that he's allowed me to pick something I love mm-hmm. and do it. Mm-hmm. And I think all of us have to do that.
1: Mm-hmm.
2: Find a purpose and a service, I think, our prophet. That's why I'm so thankful for President Monson. He's talking to us now. And I would say to anybody that's listening, go out and find somebody that needs you and do something for them.
1: Absolutely. Let's switch topics now. Let me ask a question of a different nature. You have both been serious students of the gospel your entire lives. Can you share with us anything that has worked for you in helping advance your own gospel scholarship through the years?
0: For me, reading the scriptures every morning, after praying that the Lord would bless me in understanding and with the companionship of the Spirit, is a very important routine in my life. I'm much more faithful at it now than I was in earlier years. But reading the scriptures in the morning in preparation for the day mm-hmm. and doing so every day is my short answer to
1: okay.
0: that question.
1: Okay.
2: I think reading and journaling at the same time, writing down what's important and having a set time, but I overschedule myself so often. And so
1: I'm so happy to hear that. That makes me feel so much better.
2: I love Robert Louis Stevenson said, saints are sinners who just kept trying. So I keep reading. I listen to devotionals. I go to church classes. I tell people to do that. And I have friends that I walk with, and we talk about the church. And at one point, we were trying to memorize scriptures. I put them on 8.5 by 11 papers and typed in big print. And I'll never forget, we were walking, and a jogger went by, and he said, oh, are you on a scavenger hunt? And I thought, yeah, you know, we are. We're scavenging from the scriptures. But just a little bit every day, if that's all you can do. But be consistent. It makes a huge difference.
1: Let's take this now and segue into the larger discussion. And that is, I know that we would all love to have both of you comment on whether on any particular moments, experiences, patterns that helped you in the development of your testimony?
0: I guess for me, it begins with the great trust that I had in my mother. She was a person of great faith, and at a time when I couldn't say that I knew the gospel was true, I trusted and leaned on her testimony. And because I trusted and leaned on her testimony, I just felt to say, well, I'm just going to try to keep the commandments and assume that the leaders of the church are inspired, and I'll see how that works out.

0: You too. Please, more.
1: No. And just the other thing, that was my one big, I could say one thing that changed. Mm-hmm. And then we were talking about this on the way down here. Just so many little miracles that we pray for someone and they get better, or that we're able to have the health to go to work, or that one of our children gets a scholarship, or if they've been drafted, that they're safe in Afghanistan. And so I think every day Heavenly Father's answering our prayers, and it just makes me love Him more, and I'm more assured that He's there listening and helping.
0: This then builds to another logical question, and that is, Elder Oaks, as a member of the Quorum of the 12 Apostles, you are a prophet, seer, and revelator. When you speak, particularly at General Conference, but elsewhere, you're speaking for the Lord. I wonder if you would tell our audience, perhaps particularly for those not of our faith who may be listening, but for members of our own faith as well, what does it mean to speak for the Lord?
2: Well, it's an immense responsibility. It's probably the single greatest worry that I have, because I know that there are many people out there who take so very seriously the things that I say. I've just got to be 100% sure that what I'm saying is what the Lord wants me to say. And that's a very, very heavy burden. And I approach that in the case of General Conference talks by just praying fervently that I will know what I'm supposed to speak about at the next conference. I begin that process 6 months in advance, and usually by 2 to 4 months ahead of the April or October conference, I know the subject I'm supposed to speak about. It's mm-hmm. indelibly mm-hmm. impressed upon my mind. And then I have that confirmed because thoughts begin to flow on that subject. Sources come to my attention. I learn of things. Sometimes I receive a letter from a member that gives me an important insight on the subject. And then I begin writing drafts. And I'm a compulsive editor of everything that comes under my eyes, and so I edit myself compulsively, and I've never given a talk in General Conference where I had less than 8 distinct drafts, and 12 would be more an average, and I've had as many as 15 when mm-hmm. I was speaking on an extraordinarily difficult subject. And that takes, of course, a couple of months and a very good patient secretary. And then along the way, I read my talk to Kristen and get good suggestions from her. And I also share it with some of my associates in the general authorities to get an outside view. Mm-hmm. And inevitably, they will say, well, you've said this, but you might be understood as saying that. Don't you think you better clarify, remove ambiguity or mm-hmm. whatever? I get good help along the way. Finally, the process matures with giving the talk, and then it starts all over again.
0: But the process is an intense process. Is that fair to say?
2: It is very intense, very intense, very repetitive, and it involves a lot of prayer, a lot of listening. And now, General Conference is one thing because the talk is published. When I go to a state conference, it's not published, and there I can pray that the Lord will bless me to be informal and to influence people at an informal level. So I have 2 different ways of preparing. I prepare for state conference in a different way to
0: informal. You have so many, such a variety of experiences as a member of the Quorum of the Twelve as the wife of a member of the Quorum of the Twelve. You travel widely, absolutely see the saints in many, many, many nations. The two of you had a very unique experience in that, in something of a surprise move, at least it was a surprise to many members of the church because it hadn't been done before. President Gordon B. Hinckley called the two of you to go to the Philippines, and I believe you were there 2 years, where you, Elder Oaks, took the assignment as area president in Manila. Love to know from both of you.

0: some of the unusual experiences, highlight experiences, what you learned living in another land among a delightful people. Oh, my goodness. I love the Filipino people.
1: And we love you, too. You should know that.
0: Oh, I love them.
1: It was the equivalent of almost 10 years of marriage in two. And we went from having dinner with 26 people just to having the two of us. And then he came home every day for lunch. And I'd never been a newlywed. So it was like marriage in reverse. The other part I would say, and when he was speaking, Elder Oaks is so hesitant, but he... The first night we went to the Philippines, he woke up in the middle of the night and he went in the other room and I said, "What were you doing?" And he said, "Heavenly Father was talking to me about what I should do here." And I think revelation is a big part of it. I think we learned about culture. And the best part is in that particular nation, the wives of general authorities go with them every weekend and teach. That happens only in Africa and only in the Philippines. And so I went with him every weekend, and I trained the sisters and the auxiliaries. And it was so... Plus, I did it under his direction. Mm-hmm. What did he and the other area presidency once said? And I loved every second of it.
2: This was possible in the Philippines and not possible in other places, because in the Philippines we drive to almost all of the state conferences. Mm-hmm. That's a surprise to most listeners, I think, because you think of the Philippines as being many, many
0: islands.
2: As they are. But a large majority of the population are on the island that includes Manila, and there just aren't other ways to get to the people than to drive. Sometimes 8 or 10 hours
0: over bumpy roads,
2: over very poor roads. But since we're driving, we can take our wives along. And since it's a matriarchal society in large part, you can't move the church forward without having the women very strong and very participative in the activities of the church. And so the pattern there, for very good reason, is for the wife of the general authority to meet with the auxiliary leaders while the husband meets with the priesthood leaders, and then we come together in the Saturday evening and Sunday meetings. And it was a very choice thing. Kristen is a very gifted teacher, and it was a choice thing for our marriage and for the furtherance of the church in the Philippines that we had that pattern.
0: Did it give you insights? I mean, I think of decades. You'd had decades of service, really both of you, but Elder Oaks, you'd had decades of leadership experience, but I'm guessing you came back from the Philippines with new eyes about certain things.
2: I've often said, and it's true, that after 2 years in the Philippines, I will never think about the church the same. It gave me a whole new way of thinking about teaching the gospel and establishing the church in the developing world, which is more than half of the world.
0: Yes.
2: And the importance of teaching principles rather than rules was paramount. And the reason for that is that some of the rules and expectations and practices that we have along the Wasatch Front in Utah just don't work. They can't be done in the developing world. I'll give a strange example of that.
0: Please.
2: Our funeral practices are set up on the assumption that the funeral will be several days after a person dies and that there will be mortician services in the meantime, and that there's an available cemetery for a person to be interred. Now, none of those things apply in the developing world. And you have to search for the principle behind a funeral and teach that principle rather than teaching how the bishop relates to the funeral director. There won't be a funeral director and so on. I mean, that's a strange example, but maybe its strangeness drives home the point. But the culture of the Philippines is different from the culture of North America, and I grew up with many expectations that work their way into my teaching. And I soon learned that I had to assess the local culture and reach the people with the expectations they had in their mind because of their culture, or I was not able to teach them the gospel. And so it profoundly changed my thinking. It causes me to ask questions that I wouldn't have asked if I'd never had a chance to be there. Now, I still do things the same way in North America, but it changes and makes me more effective, I think, in Africa and in India and so on.
1: I'll give an example. After we left the Philippines, we went to another third world country, and a mission president got up and gave just a wonderful discourse on a blessing. And then Elder Oaks followed him, as the authority will, and he said, "Do you know what a blessing is?" See, we can't. They didn't.
3: They didn't.
1: And so I think, in essence, we have to take it back three or four steps and start where they are.
3: Mm-hmm.
1: That's what we learned in the Philippines.
3: So really, treasured experiences that you could never have possibly duplicated in
2: exactly.
3: any other kind of assignment.
2: Exactly.
1: With the people who are the most loving on earth.
3: Oh, it's so true.
1: They're the best.
2: They are so loyal and so obedient. And nothing that I've said about culture implies that North American culture is superior to Philippine culture. What I'm saying is that we have a gospel culture. And every national culture deviates from it.
3: Mm.
2: We have different deviations than the Filipino. Some of our deviations are very destructive, and some of their deviations are destructive. What we have to do is get North Americans and Filipinos, Africans, Asians, and so on, to be willing to give up those parts of their national culture that are at odds with the gospel culture, so that we have a common gospel culture throughout the whole world.
3: Mm-hmm.
2: And then there are a lot of individual cultural things that people don't give up to be members of the church. The beautiful national dress is only one example. National languages and
3: and wonderful customs from culture to culture.
2: And music and customs, of course. But when I speak of culture, I'm talking about, for instance, a cultural practice that works against marriage.
3: Mm.
2: Or a cultural practice that imposes, as we do in North America, materialism ahead of devotion to gospel values and so on.
3: Let me ask you, Elder Oaks, I can't resist asking this, actually, and it won't surprise you probably. You have at various times been the senior member of the 12 to whom the female auxiliary presences of the church reported, the Relief Society, the Young Woman, the primary. Would you speak for a moment to the role that women play in the Church of Jesus Christ of Latter-day Saints?
2: The Lord made his daughters equal to his sons in many, many ways, and different in other ways necessary to the accomplishment of his purposes. I have always assumed in my life that women were just as intelligent as men. I always assumed that they were as good a teacher as men until I learned that they were better. I have always assumed that women had the paramount influence in the home, and my experience has confirmed that. I have observed that women approach things differently. We have a phrase, Kristen and I, it's a boy thing or it's a girl thing, to help explain the fact that we look at things differently.
1: I don't know if that's politically correct, but we say it.
2: It may not be, but experience confirms it. But there are differences between men and women. And in a church of the children of God who are half women and half men, it's imperative that women's points of view and unique ways of thinking be completely heard and credited.
3: Kristen, I love what you said just before the last break about the training you did with auxiliary leaders in the Philippines. What did you learn about the auxiliaries through that experience? I'm sure you learned some things or had some new insights that maybe you hadn't had before.
1: You know, looking back, and I think I became a better teacher, I started out in a way that was really similar to the United States, kind of going in and having a big lesson and visual aids. And when I finished, I involved them more in it. I wanted to know what they thought, what they were doing. We started meeting with the leaders before we ever taught them. and asking about their concerns. And that's probably something that's usually done. But when they were there, we addressed their problems. We did a lot of role-playing, a lot of hands-on. It was very different than you do in the United States. And that's the way they learned.
3: Mm-hmm. So what you were talking about was pure teaching.
1: It was pure teaching. In other words, mm-hmm. really, if you called someone up to make a visiting teaching appointment, what would you say? So we would model that. Mm-hmm. Or if you were teaching a song in primary, we would show them how to teach the song.
3: Mm-hmm.
1: And a much more, we'd be more intense about it. It was just, it was a lot of fun. I loved every minute of it.
3: Wonderful. Elder Oaks, would you now for a few moments, as we have a few more moments in this interview, would you speak to what it means to be an apostle of the Lord Jesus Christ and to bear that burden, which is a glorious burden, but surely is a burden?
2: It is up front a calling to spend the rest of your life full-time in His service and to spend your life testifying of His plan and His authority and His atonement and His resurrection and to participate as assigned in the leadership of the church. It's the sort of responsibility that no one could receive without a sense of extraordinary dependence upon the Lord. But going with that is the assurance, President Monson has often taught us, that whom the Lord calls, the Lord qualifies.
3: Mm-hmm.
2: And so I knew at the outset that if I exerted my maximum effort, the Lord would make up the difference and it could be done. That's been my attitude and my experience.
3: Thank you. Let me ask the two of you. There are and will probably always be, and maybe in fact in ever increasingly loud ways, individuals who will accuse members of the church of not being Christians. What would you say to them? I'd love to know what you both would say to those who say, we don't really believe in Jesus Christ, even though His name is in our name.
2: I've had many different thoughts and responses on this subject, which has concerned me greatly. I've come to feel that I should not worry about whether somebody thinks I'm a Christian or not, that all I have to worry about is whether I am. And if they want to know why, I'm glad to talk to them about it, but I don't spend any time at all now worrying about whether somebody thinks that Mormons are Christians.
3: Mm. Thank you.
1: You know, Sherry, all the things that we believe, many times love of the Savior, or honesty, or benevolence, exist in great measure outside the Mormon Church. And I think when I worked, I think there were two of us in a corporation that was about 500 people. And when I was outside of Utah and with people who knew nothing about my faith, they would ask really penetrating questions and they'd be so respectful of me. They'd notice first that I wouldn't work on Sunday, and then they'd notice that I didn't drink. Those were the two big things.
3: Mm-hmm.
1: But they wanted to know, and I think the more people know that you love them and respect them, it's kind of mutual, don't you think, Dallin?
2: I think so. It's been my experience mm-hmm. also.
3: As we're winding to a close in this interview, let me invite each of you to tell our audience, and let's start with you, Kristen, if you would. What is the one thing you would like to be sure everyone knows about your husband? And then, Elder Oaks, I'll invite you to say the same thing about your adorable wife. I know it's hard to limit it to one, but let's just try for one.
1: Well, he is so true. He tries to do things the right way. And if he's corrected, this is so interesting. Someone will tell me not to do something. Oh, yeah. But if he's corrected, he just immediately will do it the right way. He is so humble. And I would say to anybody listening that I trust him so implicitly, but he tries to be honorable and true in all that he does.
3: You're beautiful.
2: I couldn't limit myself to only one characterization of Kristen, But she is very, very bright, and she's faithful, and she's a gifted teacher, and she loves the Lord, and she loves her husband and our family members, and she is a great help to me in my calling. Mm. I think if one thing that stands out above all is her love of the Lord. Mm. I asked her once, why did you go so long without being married? Because I knew she'd had some marriage proposals. And she said, I was waiting until I could find a man who would love the Lord more than he loved me. Mm. That's a pretty profound statement.
3: Mm. Well, this is a treat for me and for every one of us. And as a parting question, let me, and really a parting invitation, let me invite each of you to share any parting thoughts and feelings you have about the Lord and about the gospel of Jesus Christ. And Kristen, could we have you go first and then conclude with you, Elder Oaks?
1: It's pretty simple. I know that we have a Heavenly Father who loves us, and I know that because He's been there for me and answered my prayers. I know that Jesus Christ is our Savior and Redeemer. I know that Joseph Smith was a prophet of God, and he translated the Book of Mormon by the gift and power of God and established the true church of Jesus Christ on this earth. And I'm so thankful to have the priesthood in my home now. And I've seen the power of it in my life and lives of people around me. And I'm so especially thankful. I want you to know that I know that Thomas S. Monson is a living prophet of God, and that he's God's spokesperson on the earth. And I'm so thankful that he's such a protection and just a gift to all of us. And I say this in the name of Jesus Christ. Amen.
3: Amen.
2: Amen. The gospel is true. It's the plan of happiness. It is made possible by Jesus Christ. I'm called to be a special witness of His name in all the world. His name means His mission, His plan, His priesthood. And His very nature as an exalted a man who is the pattern for us to follow. And I testify that this is His church, led by His prophet. In the name of Jesus Christ, amen.
3: Amen. I don't know how to thank you, Elder and Sister Oaks, for being with us, for sharing this time with us. But please accept, on behalf of all who have listened to you, our gratitude. We are grateful for what we've heard. We're grateful for what you've shared with us, what we've learned, the thoughts and insights that we've felt, and we're grateful in particular for the feelings that we have felt as you have shared your testimonies with us and just your life experiences, and we thank you sincerely.
2: Thank you, Sherry.
1: Oh, thank you.
3: We hope you've heard something today to bless your life. Thank you for joining us.
4: 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This conversation has been with Elder Dallin H. Oaks of the Quorum of the 12 Apostles of the Church and his wife, Kristen McMain Oaks. Sherry Dew was the host. Thank you for listening.
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4: In a moment, a life can change. All that was suddenly feels strangely different. Life isn't easy. It was never meant to be easy. It was meant to give us wisdom, even when life's lessons sometimes seem unbearable. Welcome to this week's edition of Enduring It Well. Oh, what a beautiful morning. Oh, what a beautiful day. I've got this wonderful feeling. Everything's going my way. Rodgers and Hammerstein's memorable lyrics from the hit Broadway musical Oklahoma express the positive feelings one can have on any given day. But not everything is constantly beautiful, nor does everything always go our way.
7: So what happens when we find ourselves or someone we love unable to see the beauty of the day? In such times, it is not uncommon for a person to lose the will to live. What can we do to turn the dark clouds of doubt and despair away and feel the warm sunshine again? How does one lose the will to live? And more importantly, how can that will be restored to those so troubled? What can we do as family members or friends to help someone we love find a fresh perspective? How do we nurture a love and appreciation for life? It is possible to find joy and purpose no matter how bleak the outlook may be. Even after the darkest of nights, the sun does rise again. Welcome to Enduring It Well with host W.A. Christensen.
8: When our second son, Christopher, was 4 years old, he had, of course, his underlying muscular dystrophy, but then he also, he got a cough, and the cough developed into pneumonia, and eventually, at the same time, he had the RSV virus, and so he ended up in ICU at what was then the old Primary Children's Hospital up in the Avenues. He struggled and was put on a ventilator and was put in ICU in a little corner bed. Hospital was old enough and had been around long enough that it was bursting at the seams. There were, I think, 22 or 23 beds in ICU at the time, which was a small ward, and there was 3 or 4 feet between each bed at the time. It was really a crowded room. That's where Christopher lived, and day in and day out, his life was basically looking up at the ceiling, looking to his left and looking to his right on a ventilator, couldn't speak, never got visits from his siblings. His parents, we as his parents, were there regularly. One of us was always there. And life began to get difficult for him. This is a kid who loved life. He was just a delightful child and had a typical normal child. And yet, in this day in and day out, the same walls, the same thing, nothing, and a lot of what he was going through was painful. He had procedures being done, a lot of pain from the pneumonia, the various things that he was experiencing. One day, our doctor pulled us aside and said, "I believe that Christopher is losing his will to live." And I can still remember even exactly where we were in the hallway when he said that. It was a shock to me because I had never thought about the importance of having a will to live, and never thought of the scary thought of what would happen if we lost that will to live. And this was an innocent, sweet, delightful child who now was in an experience that he was having where life was no longer as it had been. It had changed drastically for him. It was not a happy time for him. And when I got home that night, I just prayerfully kept thinking, what can we do? What is it that we can do to help Christopher retain, get that will to live back? I mean, the minute the doctor said it, I thought, well, then that won't do. We've got to do something to get that will to live back. And lying in bed that night after my prayers and really contemplating what we could do, the thought occurred to me, family videos. I thought about it and I thought, we have vacation videos from Disneyland and other places we have been, trips to the beach, trips to national parks, that sort of thing. We have videos of birthday parties. We have videos of Christmas. And so I gathered those, and when I went in the next morning, I went into his bed at bed number 22 in the ICU. Still remember exactly where it was. And we started playing those videos for him. He had a television that was up over his head, but he was looking the other way, completely discouraged, in just a sadness that was really hard to watch. And as we began to play, he could hear his brother, his older brother, running with him on the beach. He didn't turn over and look at it immediately. He lay there for quite a little while. But as the videos went on, and the laughter, and the Christmas morning package opening, and all these things, he now turned from facing completely the other way to halfway looking up, still not making contact with the television, but interested. Within a few more videos, he was looking at the TV, and he was watching, and he was smiling, and I could absolutely see on his face that he remembered, oh yes, there's life outside of this hospital. I have a life. I have a family. I have friends. I need to get back into that life. And he changed almost right before our eyes. He seemed to be more interested in getting out of there, to getting well, and it was not long after that that he was well enough to come home. They had been doing everything they could for him physically and to get that pneumonia and let it run its course and get the virus taken care of, but there was a point where Christopher's will to live had been in serious jeopardy. I watched after that moment of personal revelation of bring in videos, I saw him change. From a personal perspective, having had an experience about this, I've been interested in having this discussion for a long time. The perfect guest to help discuss this delicate topic is Joy Jacobson, a child life specialist at Primary Children's Medical Center in Salt Lake City, Utah. Her role as a child life specialist is to help patients and families understand and manage the stress caused by illness or injury. Her job is to promote family strengths and effective methods of coping while supporting healthy growth and development. Joy has been a child life specialist for 25 years, working in many areas of the hospital. She currently works in the intensive care unit. For self-care, Joy enjoys vacations, time outdoors, and being with her family and friends. Joy, welcome to Enduring It Well today.
9: Thanks. It's a privilege to be here.
8: How does one lose that will to live, do you think? How does that take place? You're a child life specialist. You know what it's like. You've been doing it for how long now?
9: For 25 years. And the thing that I have noticed is children kind of lose sight of their goals and what things are important to them. And they become overwhelmed with the challenges of being so sick and not being able to get up and to move and to be able to make choices. And I think the way one loses the will is they forget what it is like. So by having you bring in videos, reminded Christopher about how important his family and his life was a great way to kind of help instill back that chance for him to want to get better and get stronger.
8: So from your experience and having done this as long as you have and having impacted so many people over the years, what are some signs to watch for that someone may be experiencing what seems to be more than they can handle?
9: I think what I have noticed is that they stop doing the things that they enjoy doing the most. So if they are a child who enjoys doing lots of creative arts and craft things, they stop wanting to do that. They start sleeping more. They don't want to participate on little activities that they do with their families. They don't want their brothers and sisters to come visit. And they start withdrawing from what's going on around them.
8: So now as a specialist, you're watching this take place in the hospital. Talk to us just a bit about why the position of a child life specialist is so important.
9: Well, child life is a great field because we're able to look at the child and help them figure out a way to cope with the experience of being in the hospital. And what we look for is ways that we can find out what their interests are. Currently, I work in the intensive care unit, and I try to make posters that tell us all about the kids, what their interests are, what grade they are, what their favorite colors are, so that we can kind of give them some choices and have things to talk to them about.
8: We've known you for a long time, and we've always thought that your name is so appropriate for what you do, Joy. And your name to our family was Joy the Fun Lady. You were always the fun lady that came in with projects, with something to help them get outside of that pain and the difficult breathing and the things that they were going through. We watched what you were able to do. Looking at what happens in the hospital, there are specialists that take care of nutrition. There's physicians that are looking at the underlying problem and trying to fix it. There are nurses to help keep things moving appropriately, medications doing what need to be done, and all of that taking place. it seems like the relatively only in the last 50 years or so have hospitals really begun to understand the need for the emotional side of the recovery. Is that what you've found? What have they found?
9: Yeah, the history shows that parents were not even able to visit. When Primary Children's first opened the doors, people would drop their children off and come back weeks later to pick them up. And children spent long times without that family support.
8: See, I can't even imagine that. Having gone through with these four children we've had, I don't know what it would have been like to drop them off. And I can certainly just, my heart aches for those parents who had to do that in those days. Because it was, correct me if I'm wrong, but it was looked at differently in those days.
9: It was, and I think the environment was very different. But I'm not that old, so I don't remember that time. But
8: nor do I.
9: But I imagine there were all kinds of challenges. What's been so great about my job is I've been able to be a part of the children's experiences in the hospital. One thing I have found that's been extremely helpful is trying to find ways to empower kids. So often in a hospital, most of their choices are taken away from them. They don't get to choose what time they get up in the morning. They don't get to choose what time they go to bed. They didn't used to until recently even get to choose what time they would eat. We decided what time the trays would come. We, as a hospital now, have a little service where the kids can call down and order, like room service, which is a great benefit for the kids and a little bit more controlling and give them opportunities for choice and control. But part of my job is to help instill that with them, giving them set schedules, working with the families on what is a normal schedule at home and how can we try to emulate the same kind of schedule that they had at home, and then try to really find out what the kids enjoy doing and then provide those opportunities for them. Even a simple arts and craft project can have a lot of control in it by getting to choose what colors and where they place what object. So those are really important things in helping a child with the will to live, is giving some of that empowerment back.
8: It's interesting because I remember how any one of our children at any given time would be there, and we have a couple photos we referred to the children as, oh, that's Jason's picture as a lab rat. And you look at their photographs and they're just spread out on the bed with tubes, and they really are, you just, when they're in there, they just have to succumb to whatever's being done to them. And we would watch you come into the room to take care of them and bring in your portion of their care, and you could just see something happen in their eye, in their smile, that, oh, now I'm going to do something I want to do, not something everyone else is forcing me to do. And it was always a wonderful moment. How rewarding has that been for you as a child life specialist?
9: Very rewarding. I think over how many years I have been a child life specialist and how many amazing families and children I've been able to work with. And it's been an honor to be able to be a part of something so challenging for the families. And if I can just provide one small little piece of comfort or support, that is a real blessing in my life.
8: Well, and it's a real service to those of us on the receiving end as well.
9: Thank you.
8: What have you seen, what have you done to see that your patients maintain their desire to get better and to go home?
9: Empowering them and giving them as much choices and control and giving them something to look forward to. Like, you know, in the next 3 days, we're going to be able to have the pet therapy dogs come and see you, or, you know, tomorrow is hospital bingo, and that's something that's really fun for the kids to participate on. And trying to find things that would be fun for them. A lot of kids, if they're in the hospital a long time, I set up calendars and we write down when grandparents are going to come visit, when special friends or family are going to come. So they have things to look forward to. All of us in our life need that, and especially when you're in a chance where you don't have that ability to control that in your life, that's important.
8: So now what do you do when you're looking at the next, either if they're going to be there for a few weeks or maybe a few months, and you're looking at that, you're planning that out. How do you then transpose that planning to really getting back into their lives? Is there a, are you teaching them? What are you doing with that? What are you, what's the overall goal?
9: Well, I think it's a day-by-day process. You certainly are looking long-term, but it's every day trying to find something fun and joyful in that moment, mm-hmm. which is really important, instead of always looking for when I'm better, when I'm out of the hospital, then life will be good. So I want to instill every day that there's something fun and something that they can be a part of, and having that control and that piece of fun.
8: Don't you think that could even apply to all of us?
9: It does. I think every day we have to find ways to put joy and happiness into our lives. And I think that comes from gratitude and remembering our Heavenly Father and how much He is there for us and really wants us to be happy.
8: It really goes back to the old favorite song, Count Your Many Blessings. When you do that, you see that your life is, despite difficult times, your life is a good thing.
9: And as an outsider looking in on families, I've been able to see how much Heavenly Father has blessed families. And at the time, I'm not sure that some of them recognize that, where somebody brings a meal into them or someone brings a blanket that they have made for that child. And I can see what a difference that makes for the family or for the child. And I think that that's Heavenly Father's plan in helping us through these challenging times.
8: In your work in the hospital, Joy, how important has it been for someone to have a goal, to have a direction, to have a task to accomplish?
9: Very important. I think if we don't have a goal, then it's hard to want to progress and to move forward. So simple things, you know, like having a child be able to sit up in bed 3 times a day and then increase it the next day is a great goal because it's making them physically stronger and they can see that. When my mother was sick and was in rehab for a while, we saw the will to leave for her. And I think it's really important that not only children, but everybody of all ages have that will and that desire to live. It was really challenging for my mom to have to rely on people to do things for her. And it was something that was a real blessing for our family, and especially for my dad, because it gave him an opportunity to really help my mom in ways that he had never been able to. And I think made him a better and a stronger husband.
8: Strengthened their relationships.
9: It strengthened
8: surely.
9: Their relationships, and it really helped him know how much he did love my mother and remind him of how important she was in his life. And as kids, it gave us a chance to do things for my mom. And so we've tried to plan lots of fun things where we would do outings and bring food into the hospital and have meals and do things that made it fun. And I see that with our patients at the hospital, that we've been able to celebrate birthdays and activities, really been able to help them have fun at the hospital. And that's kind of the big thing for kids, is they enjoy having fun. So it's easy to instill that back into
8: sure.
9: their lives.
8: Give it right back to them, yeah. I'm fascinated with this idea because here you do this for a living and now you're on that other side, as you say, with your mother. Was there any kind of light that went off in your head? Oh, that's how this is, or boy, I could do this better in my job, seeing what I've seen now?
9: Oh, yeah. I think a lot of things. First of all, being a healthcare worker and then being on the other side, it first helped me ask a lot more questions of the medical team. And I hope that if families are going through this kind of situation right now, that they won't hesitate to re-clarify with physicians. I don't understand this. I remember one night my mother was having a really tough night, and I had to call the doctor at a really late hour and say, I do not understand why they're treating her this way. Can you give me some more information? And the doctor was great. She came right in and she helped me understand. And as a family member, I really appreciated that love and support and that respect of me of a person that I needed that information. Part of my job as a child life specialist is helping educate kids about what to expect in the hospital. So if they're going to have surgery or a procedure, we want to prepare them so they know what to expect. Like if they're going to do surgery, we show them pictures and we give them a hospital buddy and they get to try out what the stickers or the electrodes are that go on their chest, what the IV is, which is a small little tube that goes in their veins. They get to feel and they get to experience it. They get to see what the OR room looks like, talk about what they're going to see and what they're going to feel and what they may smell. Helps prepare them so that they have that control and that peace that we keep coming back to that's so important.
8: And they're not just going in unprepared. They have it's a little more familiar for them than when they get there.
9: Exactly. And that's really important because it's part of that piece of being in control and having that part of understanding and knowing why I'm having surgery, why am I having this procedure, why am I having to go through this, can help them be accepting of what has happened and then move forward.
8: Tell us, what have you seen? What have you observed both as people lose, as these kids may have lost that will to live, and what did you see as they got it back?
9: When I've been able to work with a lot of these patients and families, you see the kids in intensive care, a lot of what I see are kids that come in extremely ill. And so they don't have a lot of energy and they don't have a lot of will to live. And as they start getting stronger and we start being able to provide more support for them by decorating their rooms, I try to put fun things on the ceiling. Something I didn't get to do for your boys, but something that we do now is we let the kids choose what kind of decorations they want and they get to put those on the ceiling so they have something to look at. We try to choose, you know, do they want to listen to music? Do they want to watch a favorite movie? Do they want to do just even small, simple things as do you want your nails painted? Hmm. Even little girls who are so sick can choose what color do you want your nails to be.
8: That is such a wonderful service. Wonderful service. You know, we at the time, we didn't really know what we were doing, but we would put posters of Ninja Turtles on the walls or Star Wars posters so that they could have that bit of, you know, remembering what life was like on the outside.
9: It's that normal piece. Yeah. Because so often in the hospital, the walls are white and they're boring. And children's rooms are bright and they have pictures of things that they enjoy. And so we want to kind of try to emulate that mm-hmm. as much as we can. I had one patient who, when we were talking about what kind of room he wanted his room to look like, he told me he wanted black stripes. And so we took paper and made black stripes all around his room. A lot of the staff thought it looked like a prison, but for him, he really liked that color combination or just that control piece, and it was something that he really enjoyed. And so that was really a fun thing that I got to be a part of. And
8: did it help him?
9: It helped him greatly. The family told me he did pass away a few years later, but they told me what a difference just doing that to his room made. And that seemed like such a silly, simple thing to me at the time. But years later, that's one of the things that they talked about, how important it was.
8: Joy, do you believe we can have joy in the journey?
9: I totally believe that we have joy in the journey. I every day can see that in the patients' lives by just having a family friend or a brother or sister come visit or just having mom there and reading their favorite story. And I think for myself, making and putting so many years into this field, doing things for myself has been really important and providing that joy and fun. And I get a lot of satisfaction by being able to think of ways that will help the child. And when I can think of something really creative and fun, it makes me feel,
8: you feel
9: really
8: it as
9: good
8: well.
9: Too,
8: yeah.
9: Because it's like, oh good, I was able to find something that's perfect. And you talk about inspiration. I feel like Heavenly Father through this job has really inspired me a lot. And it's just simple, quiet things like being able to know the right toy to bring, today, one of the patients, I brought something in, and Mom said, how did you know that's her favorite color and that's her favorite thing? And I didn't. But I feel like I every morning will pray, please help me be in tune to the patients and families so I can provide something positive for them. And I feel really blessed that I've been able to do that.
8: What would you say to parents who are struggling in this kind of situation? What can parents do? From your experience, what can parents do to help a child who's in this situation?
9: I think communicating is really, really important. And I think parents are really torn because they have jobs they have to do and they have other children at home that they need to take care of. And they also need to take care of themselves. So one of the things that I would probably suggest for a caregiver and a parent is to make sure that they're, first of all, taking care of themselves, that they, if they're used to going out for a morning run, that they take time to still do that, that they take time away from the hospital and go get a pedicure or do something that they find enjoyable. And then I think it's real important that they communicate with their child and say, this morning, Mom's going to take some time off and going to need to go home and get some clean clothes and do this, and I will be back after lunch. And giving those concrete pieces so kids know what to anticipate. And you don't have to say, I'll be back at 12 o'clock, but you can say, when your lunch is finished, then I'll be able to come back around that time. So they have that general kind of piece. And then for young kids, leaving little pieces of something that's important to you that kids, so leaving something that would be really important to you, like leaving something from your purse, like a keychain or something, so the kids know that you're going to come back for the keychain. That means you're going to come back for them. Or I think it's careful. You want to be careful not to just promise them tons of presents and tons of things, but you can say, when I'm home, you know, getting some clothes, is there a favorite shirt or a favorite pair of shoes that you would like me to bring from home? And giving them that choices. Get to work with a lot of brothers and sisters when we have kids who are in a trauma situation. And I encourage them that when they're home to find something that they think their brother or sister might enjoy, you know, whether it's a favorite stuffed animal or a blanket or a favorite toy, and to bring that to them so that they have that piece of something that's familiar and something that they already love and appreciate. And that gives the brother and sister something to do. It helps them feel like they're empowered, that they can be a part of the experience also.

0: You know, when something like this happens to a family, it happens to the whole family. And yes, you're focused on that patient who's in bed number whatever, but how can siblings find joy in the journey? How are you ever involved in that? And what would you say to families to make sure that the other children are, this is not a downtime for them as well?
1: That's a great question, because actually part of my job is to work with the brothers and sisters. In fact, it's a lot of what I do is helping brothers and sisters understand what is going on in the hospital. When in a crisis, we bring the brothers and sisters in and we educate them to what the tubes and machines are so that they understand what the doctors and nurses are doing. And then we try to give them pieces of things they can do. We let them go up to the playroom and they can color pictures and decorate the child's room. That kind of helps them feel a part of things. A lot of times I'll try to have the brothers and sisters be the ones who read the stories or paint the fingernails or be a part of the art project, so that they are normal things that they would do at home. Normally at home, they would be playing and interacting with each other. We want to provide that opportunity at the hospital also.
0: Tell us ways that we can care for a loved one.
1: You know, I think one thing, instead of always saying, what can I do for you, is just try to anticipate a need. For instance, if you have a friend or a family member in the hospital, thinking about what do they really enjoy? Do they enjoy flowers? Do they enjoy chocolates? Do they enjoy a favorite movie or a magazine? Is there something that tangible that they could bring in instead of saying, is there something I can get you? Is anticipating that. I think a lot of times, especially if you're a friend or a family member, is saying, can I come and sit with the child who's in the hospital for the evening so you and your husband can go out to dinner, so that you guys can go home and go to one of the other children's baseball game.
0: Sure.
1: Just something like that, that they can think about what needs maybe they do have. You know, families have told me just, you know, they come home and the neighbor has mowed the lawn, and what a great blessing and relief that is for them. Because I think sometimes we think what we can buy, but we also want to think about what we can do.
0: What we can do. And that's really interesting you say that, because I almost can't even count how many times things like that happen for us, where a neighbor in our ward, member of our ward, would go up and sit with the child and read. We've had members of our ward who've actually taught our children to read while they were on ventilators. That's how you can really help, being involved like that. So surely someone out there that's listening may know someone or may themselves be looking at life and saying, this is really hard. What advice would you give to a person who's struggling with a hard physical or maybe a mental challenge? What advice would you give them about going on, about going forward, about getting that will to live?
1: I think I would have to give them the same advice I give myself, which is be grateful for the things I do have. And try to every day look at all of the different blessings I have in my life. I think sometimes it's really easy to think of all the things you don't have. I don't have a bigger house on the hill. I don't have a really fabulous vacation planned. I don't have, you know, money to do this or that, or the physical health to do things I want to do. Instead, I really, for myself, have always tried to look at what I do have. You know, I have great friends. I have a fabulous family. I have a great opportunity to serve people in need, and what a great blessing that is.
0: Along with all that you're saying, how important is it when you're feeling down to serve?
1: I think it's even more important. You know, at Primary Children's, we have a great volunteer program, and it's a great way that families are can receive help back from the community. But there's lots of places to serve, whether it's just a one-time deal where it's serving your neighbor, or if it's something just, even if you're at the grocery store, letting the lady in front of you who looks really frazzled go ahead of you in line because she's got children at home that she needs to get to. I think there's simple things that people don't even think of as service that we could maybe be more mindful of. and be in tune with. But for myself, I think it's truly being grateful for the little things and not having expectations that everything will always be perfect and wonderful.
0: When someone is struggling like that and has actually lost that will to live, that's a hard thing for that individual. But it isn't just the individual who has to deal with that. Now you've got the caregivers, the family members, be it a spouse, a parent, a sibling, or whatever, you're dealing with that. What would you say to those who are giving that bedside care on how to help that person get out of that cloud, out of that hard time?
1: If it's somebody that you can communicate with and they can respond back to you, is finding out what do they want. Do they want you to stay in the room? Do they want you to read a story? Do they want to do some activity that you know they enjoy? What things do they want? Do they just want you to hold their hand or snuggle with them? And when you can communicate with them, giving them that control, because as we mentioned earlier, so often in a hospital or when you're going through crisis, people don't feel like they have any control over the situation of what's happening. And what we would like to do is provide some of that control back. And sometimes it's setting parameters. So if you're a parent and your child is kind of given up and it's not as playful as they are used to be, then you may want to say to them, hey, you know, I know the pet therapy dogs are coming this afternoon. Would you like them to come visit or don't you want to? You know, one time one of the moms told me, oh, he loves dogs. This will be such a great thing. So I brought the pet therapy dog in. And the child started to cry, going, I don't want the doggy in my room. Get the doggy out. But we didn't ask him. We forgot who was most

0: I think be open and listening to them, and try not to give them advice, but try just to listen. And if they want to just tell you about their hospital day or what, how they felt about having, you know, a procedure done, and just listening to them instead of trying to say, oh, it's going to be better, it's not going to take very long, it's not going to be that painful. We don't know that.
1: Right. Yeah.
0: You guys know this. Yeah. So what you want to do as somebody who isn't as comfortable in the hospital setting is just be somebody who can listen and just validate, wow, that sounds like that must have been really hard for you. Can you tell me more? Mm-hmm. It's a great thing. So many people, including children, just want to tell our story. Mm-hmm. And not many of us want to listen.
1: How do your patients reward you then?
0: Oh, I think I'm rewarded every time I go into every patient room when I've been able to make a small difference. You know, I get a lot of pleasure by being able to make their day a little bit better, even only for a few minutes. And I think those are the discouraging times when you go in and you can't come up with something. But that's when I try to go back and even think harder and pray more of what is best for this patient and how can I meet them on their level, and not telling them what to do, but listening to what they want. I think that's how I got satisfaction, is being able to find the right combination of activities or support for each patient. And it's different every day.
1: Joy, what have you learned caring for others?
0: I think what I have found is that each one of us make a difference. Even though we each have different skills and different talents and different abilities, that each one of us have that ability to give service.
1: How sacred is the hospital?
0: Very. I think there's a very unique feeling in the hospital. I work with amazing physicians and nurses and other medical team, and the love and concern they have for each child and family is overwhelming, and it's a real honor to be a part of that kind of environment. I remember one particular patient. She was a teenager and on a ventilator, and came in, and she kept pointing to a blank spot in the room, and her mother was in the room, and we were like, do you want the TV on? And she would shake her head no, and she kept indicating that there's this. And finally, I said, is there someone there? And she nodded. And then her mom said, is it? And went through some of the really close relatives. And she had been really close to a particular grandma. And it was this grandmother who was there, and you could feel her. And I have worked with a lot of children who have died. And it's really, you can feel the angels and the people there in the room and around the family during those kind of times.
1: Joy, how have the scriptures impacted your perspective on caring for your fellow man? You know, the Savior so constantly taught us while he was, you know, on the earth, and through many other ways, through through living prophets and other ways, that has taught us the importance of serving our fellow man.
0: You know, that's, for me, has been one of the important things in my life. And reading about Christ's life, and it was all about service. And I often think how fortunate I have been that I'm in a profession where I can give service. Yes, I get paid for it, but what a great blessing that is, that I can give service and also sustain my family and myself.
1: Right.
0: And it's a real blessing as we try to emulate Christ, thinking about what would Christ do in this kind of situation? How would he support? What would he do? How would he give? And the scriptures are a great comfort to me.
1: Is there an experience, is there something that happened of someone who triumphed from this moment of not having, you know, having lost that will to live, to being able to go out, and you see them go out the doors of the hospital with a new lease on life, a new

0: feel for things.
1: There's so many stories, and there's so many children that I would love to share so many of their stories and their things. But I don't always have looked that walking out the door of the hospital is always a triumph. I think sometimes being able to go home to our Heavenly Father is the true reward. And for me, working with these patients and seeing them die and move on to the next reward is a real blessing. When I look at like a child who's been in a really serious accident and how crippled and challenged they would be and how they wouldn't have a quality of life, and that ability to go somewhere where there's someone who will help them do the things that they want to do. And it's a real honor to be with the brothers and sisters, especially. I work with a lot of brothers and sisters when the child is dying. And the stories they tell me about how wonderful or how fun or how silly, or those stories are so important to me, and I will always cherish those in my life. And one thing that a lot of kids like to do is take on Mylar balloons and write messages to the angels and send them up so that they get to know their brother or sister. And so the will to live is twofold to me. It's here on this earth, but it's also in the life to come.
2: You know, I agree with you completely. Our son Christopher's will to live was restored, and he came home to live another wonderful 18 years with us, but ultimately returned to his real home, passing away in your ICU unit at Primary Children's Medical Center in April of 2006.
1: You know, one thing that I have found over the years is some of our medical team will feel like if the child dies, that that is a real failure on their part. And for myself, what I have found is that being able to be there and be supportive and make that transition to the next life is just as valuable and is not a failure. So as people are thinking about the will to live, it's not just the will to live here on this earth, it's the will to live with our Savior. And whether we are doing it here or whether we get to do it on the next life is such a blessing and a great thing. And so as you're thinking of people who are in challenges, you may want to think about ways that you can support them in what's best for them. And if it's their time, I remember when my mother was so sick, both my sister and I told her that we were ready for her to go to heaven when it was her turn. And we wanted to support her in that and know that we loved her and that we would be fine without her. We would miss her terribly, but we would wanted her to be out of pain and not to suffer, and wanted her to have that reward that she so deserved. The one thing I have found is that I really know that our Savior loves us so much, and He is there for us, and that He is concerned for everything that happens in our lives, and that He is there for us. Being able to work with these patients and their families has been such a blessing in my life that I think it's made me a stronger person, somebody who can listen to others more openly and be non-judgmental. And I hope that Heavenly Father and will be proud of me in the choices that I've made. And I just know that He is there for me every day and loves me and loves everyone. I just am so grateful for this blessing of being a daughter of our Heavenly Father and being able to serve others, whether I'm at work or whether I'm at home. I hope I'm more sensitive. I hope that the job that I have makes me more aware of other people's needs, so that I'm more open to being supportive of others. I'm grateful for Christ's example. I think we're so lucky that we have that in our lives that we can follow and have a role model. They talk about role models often, and I'm so grateful that mine is Christ.

0: I think we are so lucky as members of The Church of Jesus Christ of Latter-day Saints that we understand and we know the plan of eternal life, and that we know that this is a test. And although sometimes we can see some people and we can see their tests at the hospital, I see the tests and the struggles that families are going through. In my own life, people may not look at me and say, oh, she has struggles and challenges. But if they know me well, they know that I have challenges and things in my own life. And so just having that guidance and that objective, and it comes back to almost your first question, how does one lose the will to live? And I responded with, they forget their goals. I think for me, the goal is eternal life with our Savior, and that is what's so important, is keeping track of our goals and knowing where we're going.
1: This has been Enduring It Well with host W.A. Christensen, presented by The Church of Jesus Christ of Latter-day Saints.
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3: The official canonized Scriptures of The Church of Jesus Christ of Latter-day Saints are the Bible, the Book of Mormon, the Doctrine and Covenants, and the Pearl of Great Price. Whichever way a person starts studying the Scriptures, the key to unlocking important knowledge is to keep studying. As one Book of Mormon prophet said, "My soul delighteth in the Scriptures, and my heart pondereth them. Behold, my soul delighteth in the things of the Lord, and my heart pondereth continually upon the things which I have seen and heard." The Gibbons family sings, "My soul delighteth."

Daily meaningful scripture study helps individuals be receptive to the guidance of the Holy Ghost. It builds faith, fortifies against temptation, enlightens, and helps individuals draw near to our Heavenly Father and His beloved Son. Terry White sings, Heaven's Fountain.

The central purpose of all Scripture is to fill our souls with faith in God the Father and in His Son, Jesus Christ. Faith that they exist. Faith in the Father's plan of our immortality and eternal life. Faith in the atonement and resurrection of Jesus Christ, which animates this plan of happiness. Faith to make the gospel of Jesus Christ our way of life. And faith to come to know the only true God and Jesus Christ whom He has sent. Julie de Azevedo sings Amazing Things.

The prophet Joseph Smith bore this testimony of the Book of Mormon to the Council of the Twelve Apostles in Nauvoo. I told the brethren that the Book of Mormon was the most correct of any book on earth and the keystone of our religion. And a man would get nearer to God by abiding by its precepts than by any other book. Kyle Henderson sings, "Nearer, My God, to Thee."

Consistent scripture reading can be one of the most powerful, influential, and satisfying experiences we can have. A force enabling the Holy Spirit to permeate our daily lives. Jenny Phillips sings, "Nothing Matters More."

With every reading of the scriptures, unfamiliar words will take on meaning. You can read about heroes and great acts of courage. You can learn of the tender mercies of the Lord. And above all, you can feel the love of God and know that Jesus Christ is our Savior. Michael Webb sings, More Than Gold.

The principal purpose of Scriptures is to testify of Christ and to guide the children of God so they can come unto Him and receive eternal life. If the Savior were among us in the flesh today, He would teach us from the Scriptures as He taught when He walked upon the earth. To His disciples then and now, His words ring out, "Search the Scriptures, for they are they which testify of Me." A testimony borne by the Holy Ghost, "For by the power of the Holy Ghost ye may know the truth of all things." Clint Paulson sings, "The Way He Speaks to Me."

God, who is the same yesterday, today, and forever, continues to reveal Scripture in modern times as He did in ancient times. Latter-day prophets counsel people everywhere to study the Scriptures daily, including the Bible, the Book of Mormon, the Doctrine and Covenants, and the Pearl of Great Price. They encourage individual and family Scripture study. They encourage us, as Nephi encouraged his brethren, to liken the Scriptures to ourselves, finding ways that the sacred accounts of old apply in our lives today. They exhort us to search the Scriptures and feast upon the words of Christ. Tammy Simister Robinson sings, "This I Know."

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2: I'm Ben Godfrey, and today I'm joined with one of our story editors, Scott Hales.
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2: Thank you both for being with us today. Our discussion today is going to center around Chapter 3, Plates of Gold in Saints. Scott, can you set the stage for us? What's happening in Chapter 3?
3: Okay, so what we see in Chapter 3 is it picks up right after Chapter 2, which is the first vision. So Joseph has just had this amazing experience, but he doesn't quite know what to do with it. If you'll forgive a pop culture allusion here, it's kind of like, he's kind of like Rey in The Last Jedi, Star Wars The Last Jedi, where she is trying to figure out what her place is in this big story. And she keeps asking, you know, she asks Luke Skywalker, I need to find my place in this story. I need somebody to help me. And that's kind of where Joseph is he knows that he's part of God's plan, that God has a role for him in this, in his plan, but he doesn't know what it is. And it's 3 years. 3 years pass, and he still doesn't know what that part is that he needs to play. And during that time, I mean, he's a teenager. He hangs out with fellow laborers. He doesn't really go to school that much. He makes some foolish choices. He's a goofball, it seems. I mean, he
2: sounds like a normal teenage boy.
3: Yeah, he's a normal teenage boy. He says later that, you know, he was guilty of levity, light-mindedness. So he's maybe not feeling, you know, maybe he's feeling like he hasn't lived up to God's expectations for him. And so he says another prayer, and that kind of takes him into a new direction. And so what we see here is the beginning of Joseph's apprenticeship, and the key figure in that apprenticeship is the angel Moroni. And so we learn in this chapter primarily about the angel and what the angel tells him.
4: That is so interesting. What does the angel tell him that he should do?
3: Well, basically that God does have work for him to do, and that he tells him specifically about the gold plates. He tells him that there are plates hidden in a hill near your home, and you have been called of God to obtain these plates and translate them. And then he kind of explained what they were, that they were a record of an ancient people. And so he basically gives Joseph direction. He lets him know what his place is in this. Story.
2: Let's listen to a little piece of the story here about the angel Moroni's visit.
5: As Joseph prayed, a light appeared beside his bed and grew brighter until it filled the entire loft. Joseph looked up and saw an angel standing in the air. The angel wore a seamless white robe that came down to his wrists and ankles. Light radiated from him, and his face shone like lightning. At first, Joseph was afraid, but peace soon filled him. The angel called him by name and introduced himself as Moroni. He said God had forgiven Joseph of his sins and now had work for him to do. He declared that Joseph's name would be spoken of for good and evil among all people.
2: So it's 3 years later. Joseph has this amazing vision of Moroni. What happens next?
3: Well, that's an interesting question, because Moroni visits him 3 times in the night, so he's very tired in the morning, but he has the specific instructions to go tell his father what happened. One of the interesting things that we see in this chapter is that there's this kind of recognition on God's part and on Moroni's part, is that Joseph is not quite ready to be the man he needs to be, that the Lord needs him to be. And so Joseph is oftentimes referred to others to help him out. So the first person that he's referred to is his father. Moroni tells him to go tell his father what happened, and that his father will help him and support him.
2: I remember in the book that we have this little passage that Joseph's kind of a little bit afraid to tell his dad.
3: Yeah. I mean, we don't know a whole lot about this. We don't know why or whatever, but But we get a sense that he's nervous to talk to his father about it. He's worried that his father might not believe him. If you think about what happened after the first vision, we don't have any mention of him telling his parents about the vision, but we do have accounts of him telling his minister, and the minister completely rejected the idea, and others in the community completely rejected the idea. So that may factor into Joseph's reluctance to talk about what happened. He may worry that his father might not believe him as well. What's interesting, though, is that his father has very similar views as Joseph. I mean, he believes in things like visions and angels. And so there's, you know, it is kind of curious that Joseph is worried that his father might not believe him. But again, keep in mind that he's 17. I mean, I remember, you know, when I was 17, I remember talking to my dad sometimes, and I remember my dad like looking at me with this perplexed look, you know, saying things like, you know, I hear the words coming out of your mouth, but I understand none of them.
2: Right.
3: Well, I mean, so I think, I mean, there could be some of that too. There could be some father-son, you know, disconnects there.
4: There's an interesting segue I think I want to make, and that is just that before maybe this prayer had happened, he also had sort of an unusual experience, and that was with a seer stone, I think. Was that before the prayer that he, after which he conversed with Moroni?
3: Yes, yeah.
4: And in that case, it was not a stone that was sent from heaven particularly, but something that apparently he found on his own?
3: Yeah, he actually found it. I mean, it's kind of like he found it in a well. I mean, he found it in the ground. So before the angel Moroni visited Joseph, he and his brother Alvin were hired to dig a well. And during that time, they uncovered a stone.
2: Let's listen to just a clip here, actually, from the book that talks about this stone. And then let's dive in a little bit deeper.
5: Like many people in the area, including his father, Joseph believed that God could reveal knowledge through objects like rods and stones, as he had done with Moses, Aaron, and others in the Bible. One day, while Joseph was helping a neighbor dig a well, he came across a small stone buried deep in the earth. Aware that people sometimes used special stones to search for lost objects or hidden treasure, Joseph wondered if he had found such a stone. Looking into it, he saw things invisible to the natural eye.
2: So Joseph finds this stone, and as the chapter mentions, he believes that God can speak through these things. What was this like for Joseph? What did he use the stone for?
3: Well, again, this is not something we know a whole lot about, but the sense is that Joseph finds the stone, and he is aware of this tradition in his culture of seer stones. You know, think about, I mean, this is the early 1800s. This is before things like, you know, we had things like smartphones or other things that kind of help us learn things or you know, learn things instantaneously or helps us find things or whatever it might be. And so, you know, there was kind of a seer stone culture, a folk culture that he grew up in, where if you were missing something, let's say you lost an axe or a hammer, or if you wanted to know something, if you had the power of a seer, you could kind of consult your own stone and find whatever it is you're looking for. Or you could go to someone that you knew who had this power, this ability, and get them to help you find whatever it is you're looking for. And so Joseph found this rock, and he said, "I wonder if." And so he looked at the stone, and he was able to see things. And people began to see him as a seer and to go to him for help whenever they needed something.
2: So Joseph has found this stone, and it's between this time from the first vision to when the angel Moroni is going to appear to him. How does this impact his life and this learning of this gift of seership? What's this like for Joseph?
3: It changes things for him. I mean, he's now recognized as someone who has an ability, and his family recognizes this as divine. I mean, like I said, he grew up in a culture that it's kind of an interesting time if we're talking about seer stones. Not everybody would have, in Joseph Smith's times, not everybody would have believed in the power of a seer or the ability of a seer. You know, keep in mind that this is the 1800s. The Enlightenment had just happened in Europe and in America. Many people were beginning to rely more on reason than faith. And so communities were oftentimes split for those who had kind of a see it to, you know, I've got to see it to believe it mentality, and others who like Joseph's family, relied deeply on faith and this belief in God's power to work through objects like seer stones or like rods or whatever it might be. Some people saw it as a superstitious belief, but other people, as we find out later in the book and in later chapters, they actually hired Joseph because of his abilities as a seer. So we learn in later chapters that in chapter 4, for example, he's hired to help on a treasure hunt down in Pennsylvania, which is a very important job for Joseph because it's during that job that he meets his wife. But yeah, he becomes recognized for it and generally accepted as a seer in his community.
2: There is a topic associated with this chapter about seer stones and treasure seeking, as well as the gold plates and Joseph's family. And I just remind our listeners that if you're curious and want to know more about those particular topics, you can always go to saints.lds.org. Click on the topics link, and you can dive in deeper to learn about those and to read the sources on these things we're discussing today.
3: Yeah, I think that's it's good to point that out, because I think a lot of people today have questions about seer stones because as a church, we haven't really used that term until recently, until the image of Joseph's brown seer stone, the one he apparently found in the well, were printed in the Ensign and the church website, and they came through the Joseph Smith papers and whatnot. And people have questions about that because they've never heard about it. They've never heard about its role in Joseph's apprenticeship as a prophet. They haven't heard about its role in the translation of the Book of Mormon, so they're uncomfortable about it.
2: Did you learn, Sarah, did somebody post on your Facebook wall a picture of the seer stone when it came out in the Ensign?
4: I have seen that, yes.
2: I think honestly, like what you're pointing out is so true. Even though we've known about the idea or the phrase seer stone, until that picture came out, it was just kind of off the radar.
3: It didn't quite seem real, and now we've got something that makes it far more real. And I think it's interesting that as a church, we've always kind of had a belief in seer stones, but we haven't always used that term. I mean, when we talk about the Urim and Thummim, we're talking about seer stones that were prepared by the Lord for Joseph and included with the gold plates and in the box. But we just haven't used that term, so we're uncomfortable with it, but we are beginning to use it. And I think just as we kind of begin to, I mean, and this is one of the things that we do in Saints, is we try to erase the distance between the Urim and Thummim and the seer stone that he found in the well. These were both objects that he used that helped him, you know, translate, that helped him receive information, receive knowledge from God. Both did the job. Both are essentially the same type of device.
2: At the time, in the historical records that we have about the Book of Mormon translation, what were the words that they used to describe these objects that Joseph used?
3: Yeah, so what we see in early accounts, Joseph oftentimes referred to them as interpreters. And I think the term he generally used was interpreters. It wasn't really until the early 1830s that he began to use the word Urim and Thummim as well. You know, that's a term that comes from the Bible. I think it's a term that, you know, we've become comfortable with because Joseph soon became comfortable with it, and that's how he and the other early saints, you know, it's a term they felt comfortable with. So it's just one that we've used, and it's only been recently that we've started kind of bringing back this idea of the seer stone.
2: So Joseph has these objects. It's now we're going back to the time. He's 17 years old. Moroni has appeared to him, and Moroni's given him some instructions to tell his dad. Joseph's done that. Now what?
3: Yeah, so Joseph finally tells his father. It's kind of a funny story where Joseph is out in the fields. He's been up all night. He's trying to work. He's trying to keep up with his brother Alvin. It's not working. So his father's like, Joseph, go home. So Joseph goes home. He's trying to climb a fence, and he falls over the fence. And after, you know, once he, you know, he hits the ground, and he's kind of looking up dazed, and he sees Moroni. And Moroni basically repeats his message and says, why haven't you told your father about this? And Joseph, you know, gives an excuse, and Moroni tells him to go and do it. So Joseph does it, and that sends him off immediately to the hill to search for the plates.
2: So Moroni tells him, I've got more. There's a record. And what does Joseph do?
3: And Joseph, he basically gets up, and he goes to the hill, and he it's kind of interesting because on the one hand, he knows that the record is sacred, that he's off to find. He knows that he needs to be worthy, and he needs to have the right mindset and the right motivations for finding these plates. But in the back of his mind, he's thinking, I come from a really poor family. We have been working, you know, ourselves to the bone every single day of our lives. These plates are gold. They're going to be valuable. I could use this to help my family. And so he takes that, you know, he's kind of conflicted, and he takes that conflict to the hill with him. And so he is able, he has a vision of where to find the plates, and he finds them in the hill. This is the story we all know. He goes there, and he pries up the rock, and he finds them there, and he's immediately dazzled by what he sees. And so he kind of reaches for them, and he gets shocked, and he tries to reach for them again, and again he's shocked. And you know, you would think after the first or second time he would stop, but I think he goes for a third time. Is that right? And finally, yeah, it's three times, and finally he's like, why can't I obtain this book? What I think is neat here is we begin

0: is shown, the good and the evil, the holy and impure, the glory of God and the power of darkness, that you may know hereafter two powers and never be influenced or overcome by the wicked one. So he's basically giving Joseph this vision of what he's up against. And then he says, you're only going to be able to withstand these powers, and you're only going to be able to receive these sacred things if you pray and you are faithful in obeying the Lord. And I think if you look at that, that is the lesson that Joseph Smith takes with him for the rest of his life. He has to be close to the Lord at all times if he's going to get this work done. He's got to be faithful, and he's got to be obedient.
1: What is the source of that? It's not in the Joseph Smith History and the Pearl of Great Price. Where do we learn about it?
0: It's a letter that Oliver Cowdery wrote or published in the Messenger and Advocate, which was a newspaper published in Kirtland. And so we assume that it was just something that Joseph shared with Oliver, and Oliver then likely with permission shared that with the saints in the Messenger and Advocate.
1: Very cool.
0: So it's a very neat source. And there's actually, we weren't able to include everything that's in that account just for the sake of space. But we've got the source in the notes. And if you're interested in learning more about Moroni's instructions to Joseph, you can look up the source, because it's pretty fantastic stuff.
2: That is interesting. And I didn't know before that he had felt conflicted about, you know, using the plates as God intended them, or maybe using them to help his family financially. I had no idea about that sort of conflict. So I love that this narrative includes information that we otherwise might not know about.
0: And it makes a lot of sense. I mean, if you think about it, even Joseph is just then coming out, you know, coming from the fields. Farm labor is not easy. I've never used a scythe, but I imagine it's pretty terrible. To do. I mean, this is all manual labor. You know, any chance that they could get to find a way out of poverty, I'm sure Joseph would have wanted to take it. And so I think his intentions were pure, but they weren't the right intentions. They weren't the right thing that he needed to have in order to be worthy to receive the plates.
1: It's a difficult lesson for him. I believe later in this chapter, we learn that the Lord tells him that he needs a person to come with him, mm-hmm. the right person.
0: Yeah, and we actually see that at the end of the first visit. He basically says, you need to come back here in a year, and you also need to bring someone with you. That person is Alvin, his oldest brother. And we assume, we don't know quite why Moroni asked him to do this, but we get the sense that Joseph, as young as he was, he needed somebody. He needed a role model or somebody who could help him with the maturing process. And Alvin was 7 years older. He was Joseph's hero in many ways. Yeah. He was, you know, just based on family accounts, he was just a fine, upstanding guy, and Joseph loved him dearly, and he seems like the perfect person to help.
1: He's almost, it feels like to me, almost like a second father figure.
0: Yeah.
1: Like Joseph just, he's got this wonderful family, he's so kind, he's helping his parents out in ways that a lot of people would have said, you know, I'm on my own, like, I can't help you, I'm going to do my own thing, and Joseph just loves him so much. It makes sense to me in a way that the Lord would say, bring him. Mm-hmm. He's going to help out. But then Alvin dies.
0: Yeah, yeah. And it's probably the first tragedy that Joseph experiences in his life. He is crushed by this and understandably confused. I mean, the angel of the Lord had just told him to take Alvin with him to the hill, you know, the next year. Why, if God asked him to do this, if the angel asked him to do this, why then would God take him away?
1: What's the answer?
0: I don't know.
1: What's the answer?
0: We don't know.
1: You're leaving us on a cliffhanger.
0: We don't know. And that's kind of one of the big questions. I mean, the we know about the Moroni's request to bring Alvin to the hill from Joseph Knight, who was a friend of Joseph, very close on the scene here to the story. He knew Joseph well. He is one of his longest and staunchest supporters throughout his entire life. So we know that from Joseph Knight, who's very reliable, but we don't know why the Lord would do this. And sometimes we just don't know why the Lord allows certain things to happen in our lives. It doesn't make sense, but also I think it was part of Joseph's maturing process that maybe he needed some tragedy in his life. But I don't know. I think that's problematic as well.
1: Sarah, you ever had an experience like maybe all the rest of us where you got an answer and then it didn't quite turn out?
2: Well, yes, I hate to admit it, but you remind me that, of course, I'm not the only one that has had this experience. And reading Joseph's story gives me comfort in knowing that Heavenly Father sometimes operates in ways that are not totally clear to us. And so, yeah, that I had that question immediately when I read this chapter. That seems really conflicting. Why would he tell Joseph how something was going to happen, and then while knowing that, of course, Alvin was going to pass away. But I think that it's sweet that Joseph

0: doesn't lose faith then, and, you know, obviously continues in his journey of serving the Lord and retrieving the plates. How does that work then? Does he take somebody with him when he does retrieve the plates?
1: Well, he does, and that's, you know, we see that in a later chapter, and I don't know if I want to spoil that for listeners yet. But what I think is interesting, one thing that's kind of struck me as we've been talking here is that throughout his life, you know, I don't know why Alvin died. I don't know why the Lord let that happen when Alvin seemed to have an important role in this work. I think what we see here is that the Lord is showing Joseph that he needs people. He needs others to help him out. And that's something that we see throughout Joseph Smith's life is he's never a lone wolf. He's always seeking others to help him in this work. He's always looking for the help of others. He knows his limitations. And so he searches for people who have strengths where he has weaknesses. And I think that's what the Lord is perhaps teaching him here is that Joseph, you can't do this alone. You need somebody like Alvin, who's more mature than you, or you need someone like your father. And I think that, again, the Lord is teaching Joseph that he needs people.
2: Scott, one of the things I've heard people talk about, we're so curious as people. We want to know everything we can. And the question comes up, were they gold or were they golden? And as silly as that sounds, what is the whole debate and what do we actually know from the historical record?
1: So this is one of the things that occasionally comes up. I mean, the Book of Mormon refers to the gold plates as the plates. Joseph talks about, and others who were witnesses to the plates talk about their appearance of gold. So there's a sense that they are gold in some way. Many people oftentimes will point to the story, which we tell in a later chapter, where Joseph, you know, once Joseph receives the plates, there's this moment where he has to run through the woods with the plates. And people are like, how in the world? If these are pure gold, if these are actual gold plates, how in the world could he run that fast and fight off three bad guys? You know, and I think, I mean, it's a valid question, but we don't really know the properties of the plates themselves. We know that they were gold or golden. Right. His brother, William, his younger brother, William, who was not a witness of the plates, but he did hold them at times. And he was one of those who kind of was able to feel the plates through a cloth. And, you know, he could kind of get a sense of them. He believed that the plates were kind of a mixture of gold and copper. But, you know, it's one of those things that we don't know. We don't know what the plates are made of, but we do know that the content of the plates, you know, the spiritual content, that's really what's important to us, right? I mean, people can debate about the metallic properties of the gold plates, but I think it's personally more important to study the Book of Mormon.
2: Yeah, I find the debate a bit curious, but I wanted our listeners to get an idea of that.
1: Maybe if they just called them gold-ish, we would have been, you know,
2: I'd love it.
1: Be okay.
0: So I saw a topic on saints, and it seems like there might be some sort of controversy around Nephi versus Moroni having appeared to Joseph. Can you explain that a little bit?
1: Yeah. So this is something that you'll occasionally come across, and it's what the issue is that, you know, in the earliest documents that we have, the earliest histories that we have that Joseph Smith wrote about the appearance of Moroni, he doesn't refer to Moroni by name. He calls him either the angel or the angel of the Lord or the messenger, or the messenger of the Lord, that sort of thing. And so we don't actually get Moroni named until the 1830s, or at least the documentary account that we have. We don't see Moroni named as the angel until the 1830s. And in fact, one of the earliest records that we have that names Moroni as the angel is what we now call Doctrine and Covenants 27. And this was published for the first time in 1835 in the first edition of the Doctrine and Covenants. And there are also, I mean, there are other kind of early documents. There's an anti-Mormon document, for example, from the early 1830s that refers to Moroni with the gold plates. And then, you know, throughout the 1830s, Joseph and Oliver Cowdery, they would refer to the angel, again, either as the messenger or they would call him Moroni. And so we have some evidence for that. The issue or the problem arises because of Joseph's 1838 history, which is the history that we know today as Joseph Smith history or the manuscript history of the church. This is what you see in the Pearl of Great Price. And so the earliest document that we have, the earliest manuscript that we have of that history in the portion that is talking about the visit of the angel Moroni, rather than saying Moroni, it says Nephi. And so what's interesting about this is that this is a draft, probably either a second or third draft of the history. I'm not quite clear there. But the idea is that it was prepared by Joseph's clerk, James Mulholland, who was just one of the clerks that Joseph worked with as he was preparing this history. And the sense is that Mulholland was basically working with various histories that Joseph had prepared, and he's just kind of putting everything
2: it's
1: together.
2: It's not like Joseph sitting there with him, telling him what to write. Like you said, he's sort of got different records he's working with.
1: Yeah. And we don't quite know. I mean, we get the sense that Joseph has worked in some ways on this history, earlier drafts of the history, but Mulholland is just kind of cleaning things up and kind of working through it. And so anyway, he, rather than writing Moroni, he wrote Nephi. And then subsequently, it went through a few more drafts and nobody caught the error. And it was published in April of 1842 in the Times and Seasons, which was the church's newspaper in Nauvoo. And then afterwards, and then Joseph dies 2 years later, never corrects it. Afterwards, other histories of the church, including what's eventually published in the Pearl of Great Price, uses Nephi rather than Moroni, just because, there was some confusion about this. And later church historians were looking around and they noticed that there was a discrepancy in the record, that they had these earlier records that Joseph and Oliver are referring to the angel as Moroni. Here, this record says Nephi. There's also the September of 1842 letter that Joseph wrote to the saints in Nauvoo. This is one that's now DNC 128. This is the famous, what do we hear? Glad tidings from Cumorah. And in that letter, Joseph again refers to the angel as Moroni. So church historians were confused, and so they kind of researched it. Joseph F. Smith and Orson Pratt, George A. Smith, these were apostles at the time who worked closely with the history department. They did the research and they found out that it was probably a clerical error. They made a note of it and they brought it to John Taylor and said, can we get this fixed? And they got it fixed. And so that's why today we see Moroni in the account. But, still some people like to point it out as evidence of Joseph being inconsistent. And that just doesn't seem to be the case. And we don't have any strong evidence that suggests that Joseph ever referred to the angel as Nephi.
2: That's actually what I love this topic that's associated with this chapter that we're discussing today, is there is a topic, it's really clear, we've cited all the sources, and if someone wants to know more about this or other controversies or lesser known facts of our history, that's what Saints is all about.
1: Take a look.
2: Thank you. Thank you, Scott. Thank you, Sarah, for joining with us today. Thank you out there for listening. 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I'm Ben Godfrey.
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5: We now present a BYU devotional given by President Thomas S. Monson, November 2005.
6: It is now my privilege to introduce tonight's speaker. Thomas S. Monson was set apart as first counselor to President Gordon B. Hinckley in March 1995. He became an apostle in 1963 and has served as counselor to three church presidents. He has been a mission president, a bishop, and a member of a stake presidency. President Monson graduated cum laude in business management from the University of Utah. He pursued graduate work there and also served on the College of Business faculty. He received his MBA from Brigham Young University. He has received honorary doctorates and is a member of the Alpha Kappa Psi Honorary Business Fraternity. Professionally, President Monson had a distinguished career in publishing and printing. He was an advertising executive for the Deseret News, general manager of Deseret News Press, president of the Printing Industry of Utah, and a board member of the Printing Industry of America. For many years, he was chairman of the board of Deseret News Publishing Company. He served on the Utah State Board of Regents and on the President's Task Force for Private Sector Initiatives. He currently serves as a trustee for both Brigham Young University and the LDS Church Board of Education. President Monson has been honored by numerous awards and distinctions in his life, such as the University of Utah Distinguished Alumnus Award, the Boy Scouts of America Silver Beaver, Silver Buffalo, and Bronze Wolf, the Utah National Guard Minuteman Award, as well as BYU's Exemplary Manhood Award, and many others. The Monsons are the parents of three children, the grandparents of eight, and the great-grandparents of two. President Monson.
1: Thank you. You're a glorious group here and elsewhere, a chosen generation, assembled both here in the Marriott Center at Brigham Young University and many other locations. It's an honor for me to be with you. I want you to know that there is nowhere else on earth I would rather be this evening. I approach the assignment after earnest prayer. I seek your faith, and I ask for your prayers. As I look at you assembled here and contemplate those of you who are assembled elsewhere, my thoughts turn to your parents. For many years, it was my privilege nearly every week to attend state conferences and to be in the home of a state president or a counselor to a state president. Sometimes rather interesting things would occur. There were occasions when a tiny brother or sister, not knowing that mother and dad had given their bedroom and their bed to a general authority, would creep in the bedroom early in the morning and think he or she was crawling into bed with mother and father, only to be amazed and confused to find that such was not the case. On one occasion, many years ago, visiting the Indianapolis stake, I remember President Lau, who was with Purdue University there, saying to me, "Brother Monson, would you like to come out to my home and stay with us Saturday evening, or would you prefer to forego the 40-mile drive and stay here with my counselor in Indianapolis?" I responded, "Well, President Lau, it's late at night. It's all the same to you. I'll stay with your counselor here in Indianapolis." The next morning, President Lau greeted me at 8 o'clock in the morning and said, "Brother Monson, you made an inspired decision." I asked, "How's that?" "Well," he replied, "we have a son away attending the university. And our anticipation was that we, of course, would have you occupy our bedroom on Saturday evening. But unknown to us, and totally unexpectedly, our son returned home from school at 2 in the morning, came in the front door, walked up the stairs to our bedroom, turned on the light and yelled, 'Surprise!' I'm not certain who would have been more surprised on that occasion, had I stayed with the state president, the student or me. By the way, he was a student from Brigham Young University. I think it's rather a good thing we didn't find out. Well, my young friends, and some not quite that young, what a thrilling life awaits you. You may not be a John Cabot, sailing off into the blue with the king's patent to discover new lands, nor a Captain James Cook, whose voyages of discovery carried him to faraway places with strange-sounding names. But you can be explorers in spirit with a mandate to make this world better by discovering improved ways of living and of doing things. The spirit of exploration, whether it be of the surface of the earth, the vastness of space, or the principles of living greatly, includes developing the capacity to face trouble with courage, disappointment with cheerfulness, and triumph with humility. Many of you are familiar with the musical that played for a long while on Broadway and elsewhere, Fiddler on the Roof. It's a favorite of mine. One laughs as he observes the old-fashioned father of a Jewish family in Russia attempting to cope with the changing times
7: brought forcibly home to him by his beautiful daughters. With abandon, they sing, "Matchmaker, matchmaker, make me a match." Tevye, the father, sings his reply with, "If I were a rich man." Tears come to the viewer as he hears the beautiful strains of sunrise, sunset, and he seems to appreciate Tevye's love for his native village when the cast sings Anatevka. The gaiety of the dance, the rhythm of the music, the excellence of the acting all fade in significance when Tevye speaks what to me becomes the message of the musical. He gathers his lovely daughters to his side, and in the simplicity of his peasant surroundings, he counsels them as they ponder their future. "Remember," cautions Tevye, "in Anatevka, we know who we are and what God expects us to become. As Latter-day Saints, we know who we are and what God expects us to become. Listen to the truth taught to us in the first book of Moses called Genesis. God said, 'Let us make man in our likeness, our image after our likeness.' So God created man in his own image. In the image of God created he him. Male and female created he them. And God blessed them." Created in the image of God. We cannot sincerely hold this conviction without experiencing a profound sense of strength and power. We know that we lived before we came to earth, that mortality is a probationary period where we might prove ourselves obedient to God's command and thus worthy of celestial glory. Yes, we know who we are and what God expects us to become. Such knowledge, however, does not ensure our success in reaching our goal of eternal life. During the last half century or so, there's been throughout the world a gradual but continual decline in many phases of life. We observe relationships without morality, science without humanity, knowledge without character, business without ethics, worship without sacrifice, pleasure without conscience, politics without principle, and wealth without works. Perhaps the renowned author, Charles Dickens, best described our day when he spoke of a period over two centuries ago. His classic, A Tale of Two Cities, begins, "It was the best of times. It was the worst of times. It was the age of wisdom. It was the age of foolishness. It was the epoch of belief. It was the epoch of incredulity. It was the season of light. It was the season of darkness. It was the spring of hope. It was the winter of despair. We had everything before us. We had nothing before us. This is your world, my young brothers and sisters. The future is in your hands. The outcome is up to you. The way to exaltation is not a freeway featuring unlimited vision, unrestricted speeds, and untested skills. Rather, it is known by many forks and turnings, sharp curves, and controlled speeds. Your driving skill will be put to the test. Are you ready? You're driving. You haven't passed this way before. Fortunately, the master highway builder, even our Heavenly Father, has provided a road map showing the route to follow. He has placed markers along the way to guide you to your destination. Perhaps you may recognize some of his signs. Honor thy father and thy mother. Another sign, search the scriptures, for they are they which testify of me. Seek ye first the kingdom of God and his righteousness. Be ye clean. That evil one too has placed road signs to frustrate your progress and to lead you from the path of truth into detours of sin. His detours all lead to a dead end. Have you noticed his markers? Oh, just this once won't matter. It can't hurt anyone but me. My love is mine to give. My life is mine to live. Oh, times have changed. Now we see coming into focus the responsibility to choose that inevitable crisis at the crossroads of life. He who would lead you down waits patiently for a dark night, a wavering will, a confused conscience, a mixed up mind. Are you prepared to make the decisions at the crossroads? I can't stress too strongly that decisions determine destiny. You can't make eternal decisions without eternal consequences. May I provide a simple formula by which you can measure the choices which confront you? It's easy to remember, more difficult to apply. You can't be right by doing wrong, and you can't be wrong by doing right. Your personal conscience always warns you as a friend before it punishes you as a judge. The Lord, in a revelation given through Joseph Smith the prophet at Kirtland, Ohio, May 1831, declared, "That which doth not edify is not of God and is darkness. That which is of God is light." Some foolish persons turn their backs on the wisdom of God and follow the allurement of fickle fashion, the attraction of false popularity, and the thrill of the moment. Their course of conduct so resembles the disastrous experience of Esau, who exchanged his birthright for a mess of pottage. To illustrate, may I share with you the results of a survey conducted by a reputable organization and reported in a national magazine. The survey was entitled, "Would you, for $10 million, let me ask you the same questions which were asked in the survey, for $10 million in cash, would you leave your family permanently? Would you marry someone you didn't love? Would you give up all your friends permanently? Would you serve a year's jail term on a framed charge? Would you take off your clothes in public? Would you take a dangerous job in which you had 1 in 10 chance of losing your life? Would you become a beggar for a year?" Of the people polled, 1% would leave their families, 10% would marry lovelessly, 11% would give up friends, 12% would undress in public, 13% would go to jail for a year, 14% would take the risky job, and 21% would beg for a year. Where money, rather than morality, dictates one's actions, one is inclined away from God. Turning away from God brings broken covenants, shattered dreams, vanished ambitions, unfulfilled expectations, crushed hopes, and ruined lives. Such a quagmire of quicksand I plead with you to avoid. You are of a noble birthright. Eternal life in the kingdom of our Father is your goal. Such a goal is not achieved in one glorious attempt, but rather is the result of a lifetime of righteousness, an accumulation of wise choices, even a constancy of purpose. Like the coveted A grade on the report card of a difficult and required college course, the reward of eternal life requires effort. There's a fable told about Euclid and Pharaoh and geometry. Oh, that lovely subject, geometry. It is said that Pharaoh, entranced by some of the explanations and demonstrations of Euclid, wished to learn geometry. And Euclid undertook to teach him. He studied for a brief period and then called in Euclid and said the process was too slow for him. He was a pharaoh. There must be a shorter road. He did not want to spend all his time to learn geometry. Then Euclid gave voice to this great truth. Said he, "Your Majesty, there is no royal road to geometry. My young friends, there is no royal road to salvation and exaltation. There is no royal road to success in any endeavor. The A grade is the result of each theme, each quiz, each class, each examination, each term paper. So each heartfelt prayer, each church meeting attended, each worthy friend, each righteous decision, each act of service performed, all precede that goal of eternal life." A few months ago, as I returned from an assignment in Germany, I gazed out the window of the plane and marveled at the stars by which the navigator charted our course. My thoughts were upon you and the opportunity given me to meet with you tonight. I thought of the truth. Ideals are like the stars. You will not succeed in touching them with your hands, but you choose them as your guides, and by following them, you will reach your destiny. What ideals, when followed, will bring to you those blessings you so much seek? Even a quiet conscience, a peace-filled heart, a loving family, a contented home. May I suggest these three? Choose your friends with caution. Plan your future with purpose. Frame your life with faith. First, choose your friends with caution. In a survey which was made in selected wards and stakes of the church, we learned a most significant fact. Those persons whose friends married in the temple usually married in the temple, while those persons whose friends did not marry in the temple usually did not marry in the temple. The influence of one's friends appeared to be an equal or even more dominant factor than parental urging, classroom instruction, or proximity to a temple. We tend to become like those whom we admire. Just as in Nathaniel Hawthorne's classic account, The Great Stone Face, we adopt the mannerisms, the attitudes, even the conduct of those whom we admire, and they are usually our friends. Associate with those who, like you, are planning not for temporary convenience, shallow goals, or narrow ambition, but rather for those things that matter most, even eternal objectives. Inscribed on the wall of Stanford University Memorial Hall is the truth. All that is not eternal is too short, and all that is not infinite is too small. Close quote. Beyond your circle of earthly friends, I urge you to make a friend of your Heavenly Father. He stands ready to answer the prayer of your heart. Being the Father of your spirit and having created you in His own image, knowing the end from the beginning, His wisdom will not fail and His counsel is ever true. Make a friend of Him. There is another important friend you should have, and that is the bishop of your ward. He's been called of God by prophecy and the laying on of hands by those who are in authority. He is entitled to heavenly help in providing you with counsel and guidance. Make a friend of him. How will I remember the challenges confronting the youth in the ward over which I once presided as a bishop? One evening, a lovely teenage girl came to my office with her boyfriend to talk things over with me. Two of them were very much in love, and temptation was beginning to get the best of them. As we counseled together, each made a pledge to the other to resist temptation and keep uppermost in their minds the goal of a temple marriage. I suggested a course of action to follow and then felt impressed to say, I quote, "If you ever find yourselves in a position of compromise and need additional strength, you call me, regardless of the hour," close quote. Early one morning at 1 a.m., the telephone rang. A voice said, "Bishop, this is Susan." That's not a real name. "Remember how you asked me to call if I found myself being tempted? Well, Bishop, I'm in that situation." I asked where she was, and she described a popular parking spot in the Salt Lake Valley. Every valley has one. She and her fiancé had walked to a nearby phone booth to make the call. The setting wasn't ideal for providing counsel, but the need was great, and the young couple was receptive. I won't mention how often Susan called. However, when the mailman delivered her wedding announcement to our home, and Sister Monson read, "Mr. and Mrs. Jones request the pleasure of your company at the wedding reception of their daughter, Susan," she sighed and said, "Thank heaven." When I noticed the small print at the bottom of the invitation, which read, "Married in the Salt Lake Temple," I said silently, "Thank heaven for the strength of Latter-day Saint youth." Choose your friends with caution. Number two, plan your future with purpose. Great Thomas Carlyle, whom President McKay loved to quote, declared, "A man without purpose in life is as a ship without a rudder, a waif, a nothing, a nobody." Have a purpose in life, and having it, throw such strength of muscle and brain into your work as God has given you. Many years ago, I served as a mission president. I had 450 wonderful, dedicated missionaries. When we returned home to Salt Lake City after 3 years, my dear wife and I were a little surprised one evening as we ran a tally on our missionaries, only to find that there were some sister missionaries who not as yet had found an eternal companion. We determined we would do what we could to help out. I said to Sister Monson, "Francis, let's plan with a purpose and invite 3 or 4 of our lovely sister missionaries to our home. We'll have an activity where they can tell us who of all the single returned male missionaries they would like to have invited to a little fireside in our home." Matchmaker, matchmaker, make me a match. Then we will show slides of the mission, and we'll arrange the seating so that they can become well acquainted with one another. This was done, and I might say that the 4 girls whom we invited eagerly responded to the challenge. In shoeboxes, we maintained individual 5x7 photographs of every missionary we had, 4 such boxes with missionary pictures in each. As those 4 girls sat around our living room, I said to each of them, "Here's a gift. Thumb through your box of pictures and tell me which of all the pictures represents the young man whom you would most like to have invited to come to this fireside." My, that was an interesting scene. I think that the only way I could adequately describe it is to ask a question. Have you ever seen children on Christmas morning?

0: We went forward and invited the chosen four young men to join these four young ladies in our home. And we had a glorious evening. At the conclusion of the evening, I noticed two of them slowly walking down our driveway. And I said to Francis, "This looks promising." They were walking very close together. It wasn't long afterward that I received a telephone call from the young man. He said, "President Monson, you remember that I promised you whenever I fell in love, I would let you know?" I said, "Yes, sir." He continued, "President, I've fallen in love." I replied, "Good. With whom?" He said, "You'll never guess." I was discreet. I did not guess. I said, "You tell me." And he named the sister missionary with whom he walked side by side and hand in hand from our party that evening. They now have been married for 42 years, have 5 children, and many grandchildren. Some of you within the sound of my voice have already married. Others are still seeking that special someone with whom they would want to spend eternity. For those of you in this latter category, in your quest for the man or woman of your dreams, you may well heed the counsel given by King Arthur in the musical Camelot, another favorite of mine. Faced with a perplexing and vexing dilemma, King Arthur could well have been speaking to all of us rather than to Guinevere and Lancelot when he declared, "We must not let our passions destroy our dreams." May you follow this most essential counsel. I urge you to hold fast to your standards. I plead with you not to waver. As a young boy, I had a very special Sunday school teacher who since passed away. Her name was Lucy Gertsch. Lucy was lovely, ever so sweet. She was deserving of a worthy companion, yet none had come her way. The years flew by, and Lucy was becoming resigned to the fact that she would never marry. And then, when she was in her mid-40s, she met Dick. It was a case of love at first sight. Just one problem. Dick was not a member of the church. Did Lucy succumb to the age-old fallacy of marrying out of desperation with a fleeting hope that one day he would become a member? Not Lucy. She was wiser than this. She simply told him, "Dick, I think you're wonderful, but we would never be happy dating each other." "Why not?" he countered. "Because you're not a Mormon." "How do I become a Mormon? I want to date you." He studied the gospel. She answered his questions. He gained a testimony and was baptized. Then he said, "Lucy, now that I'm a member, we can be married at last." Lucy replied, "Oh, Dick, I love you so much. Now that you're a member of the church, you wouldn't be content with anything but a temple marriage." "How long will that take, Lucy?" "About a year, if we meet the other requirements." 1 year later, Lucy and Dick entered the house of the Lord. Lucy lived the truth of the verse. Dare to be a Mormon. Dare to stand alone. Dare to have a purpose firm. And dare to make it known. Plan your future with purpose. Third, frame your life with faith. Amidst the confusion of the times, the conflicts of conscience, and the turmoil of daily living, an abiding faith becomes an anchor to our lives. As a Navy man, I like that word, anchor. Little children can give us interesting examples of faith. Some time ago, I jotted down from one of our national magazines a short compilation of children's letters to God. I found them most interesting. Little Mark wrote, "Dear God, I keep waiting for spring, but it never did come. What's up? Don't forget." Another child stated, Dear God, if you made the rule for kids to take out the garbage, please change it. Little Beth wrote, Dear God, if you watch in church on Sunday, you will see my new shoes. Jeff wrote, Dear God, it's great the way you always get the stars in the right place. Why can't you do that with the moon? Little Joyce wrote, Dear God, thank you for the baby brother. What I prayed for was a puppy. But I like this one from Matthew the best. Dear God, I read your book and I like it. Then he asked, I would like to write a book someday with the same kind of stories. Where do you get your ideas? Best wishes. True faith requires determination. And the kind of determination which is required is that set forth by a 21-year-old female college senior who declared her lament. Our generation has been exposed through every means of communication to major and minor fears. The little threat of not finding a mate if one does not use a certain mouthwash, or fear of non-acceptance if one does not succumb to a low moral standard, because it's the nature of the beast. Many of us accept the premises that you can't fight City Hall. Live life to its fullest now, for tomorrow we'll be destroyed by nuclear war or some other catastrophe. And then she continued, I am old-fashioned enough to believe in God, to believe in the dignity and potential of his creature man, and I am realistic, not idealistic enough, to know that I'm not alone in these feelings. Some say that unlike other generations, we have no mission in life, that everything's been handed to us. We have not been pampered, but spiritually impoverished. And she concluded, I don't want to live in the poverty of affluence, and I cannot live alone. To her and to you, I would advise, remember that faith and doubt cannot exist in the same mind at the same time, for one will dispel the other. Be firm in your faith. I think of an account I read about the wife of one of our early pioneers. Her name was Catherine Curtis Spencer. Her husband, Orson Spencer, was a sensitive, well-educated man. She'd been reared in Boston and was cultured and refined. She and Orson had 6 children. After leaving Nauvoo, her delicate health declined from exposure and hardship. Elder Spencer wrote to her parents and asked if she could return to live with them while he established a home for her in the West. Their reply, let her renounce her degrading faith, and she can come back, but never until she does. Sister Spencer would not renounce her faith. When her parents' letter was read to her, she asked her husband to get his Bible and read to her from the book of Ruth. Entreat me not to leave thee, or to return from following after thee. For whither thou goest, I will go, and where thou lodgest, I will lodge. Thy people shall be my people, and thy God, my God. Outside the storm raged, the wagon covers leaked, and friends held milk pans over Sister Spencer's head to keep her dry. In these conditions, without a word of complaint, she closed her eyes for the last time. Though we may not necessarily forfeit our lives in service to our God, we can certainly demonstrate our love for him by how well we serve him. He who hears our silent prayers, he who observes our unheralded acts, will reward us openly when the need comes. Should doubt knock at your doorway, Just say to those skeptical, disturbing, rebellious thoughts, I propose to stay with my faith, with the faith of my people. I know that happiness and contentment are there. And I forbid you, agnostic, doubting thoughts, to destroy the house of my faith. I grant that I cannot explain the miracles of the Bible, and I do not attempt to do so. But I accept God's word. I wasn't with Joseph Smith, but I believe him. My faith did not come to me through science, and I will not permit so-called science to destroy it. When I change my mind about God and his work, only the inspiration of God will change it. Frame your life with faith. When you choose your friends with caution, plan your future with purpose, and frame your life with faith, you will merit the companionship of the Holy Spirit. You will have a perfect brightness of hope. You will testify through your own experience to the truth of the Lord's promise. From the 76th section of the Doctrine and Covenants, I, the Lord, am merciful and gracious unto those who fear me, and delight to honor those who serve me in righteousness and in truth unto the end. Great shall be their reward, and eternal shall be their glory. To these perfect truths I bear my solemn witness and invoke the blessings of our Heavenly Father upon each of you. I testify that we're led by a prophet for our time, even President Gordon B. Hinckley. I bless you, my students, my young people, you choice members of the church, here and elsewhere around the world. Remember, Jesus declared his response. He said, behold, I stand at the door and knock. If any man hear my voice and open the door, I will come in unto him, and I'll add, and unto her. Such is the truth of which I testify. In the name of Jesus Christ, amen.
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0: I extol those who with loving care and compassionate concern feed the hungry, clothe the naked, and house the homeless. He who notes the sparrows fall will not be unmindful of such service.
3: Faith in Action, a show about welfare, humanitarian aid, and service around the world. Today, we welcome Gordon and Marcia Christensen, who served in Nepal as humanitarian missionaries. Welcome, Brother and Sister Christensen.
4: Thank you.
5: Happy to be here.
3: I'm so excited about this today. There's so many questions. But first, let's talk about Brother and Sister Christensen. Are you from Utah, from California? Where are you from?
5: I grew up in California. Mm-hmm. And went to BYU and so forth. But then after we married, we went back to California. And mm-hmm. we lived in Hemet, California. And we were there for like 34 years
4: mm-hmm.
5: Before we went on a mission.
3: Yeah. So you met at BYU?
4: No, I actually went to Utah State.
3: Okay.
4: We met after.
5: Okay. We met in the first singles ward that the church established in Salt Lake, Immigration Branch. And,
3: Family?
4: Six children.
3: Mm-hmm.
4: 11 grandchildren.
3: Okay. Was it tough to leave them to go on a mission?
4: No, because only one of them lived near us.
3: Okay.
4: The rest are all over the place, so it wasn't too hard.
3: The decision is made. Brother Christensen, you retired. What were you doing for a living before?
5: I was a physical therapist. I worked a lot in home care.
3: Oh, okay. Decision is made. You're going to go on a mission. Did you consider a proselytizing mission, or was it always a welfare mission? What was the process here? I see a smile on Sister Christensen that there's a story here.
4: Well, we had planned on serving a mission almost from the time we got married. Mm-hmm. As a young woman, I wanted to serve a mission and wasn't able to. So that was something I always wanted to do. So we just decided we would fill out the paperwork and we would say we'll go anywhere and leave it open. We'd serve up to the 23 months and just leave it open.
6: Okay. Paperwork goes in. You tell the bishop what's the process now of getting this done.
5: Yeah, we actually had a special assignment. We worked in a branch in a little town in the mountains near Hemet. Mm-hmm. But we went to our branch president, and he'd never done it before. It was a learning experience for him. Mm-hmm. But, yeah, we turned it over to him, and it was all done by computers and sent to the stake president. You know, he filled it out on the computer and sent it to Salt Lake. And then we had a lengthy interview with our stake president. He just said he was surprised we didn't want to request anything. And then it was about 3 weeks later the call came.
6: Let's talk about that. Is it a manila envelope? Is it just a small envelope? How does the call come? What does it look like?
4: Big envelope.
6: Big
4: envelope.
6: We
4: have three sons that served missions, and we know what to look for.
6: Okay. So did you have family on the phone or a little get-together to open the envelope? What happened there?
4: Well, since we only had one child nearby, mm-hmm. she and her husband came. We both had cell phones. They both had cell phones, and we had a landline. So mm-hmm. we had them all connected to all of our other children mm-hmm. when we opened it.
6: Okay. And did you think there was a misprint, perhaps? What did it say?
4: Well, we were called to the India-Bangalore mission.
6: Okay.
4: With a special assignment to serve in Kathmandu, Nepal, as humanitarian missionaries.
6: All right. And Kathmandu.
4: And it was kind of a thing like, we better go look up, where is this?
6: Well, I think it's natural. I mean, we've all heard of the Himalayas, we've all heard of Nepal and Kathmandu, but you've just heard of them. You don't know exactly where they are.
4: Is it real?
6: is it real? Does it go into detail, Brother Christensen, about what you're going to be doing? Does it give you kind of an idea what the call will be?
5: Well, all it told us was it's a humanitarian and non-proselyting mm-hmm. mission. And so that's really the only information it gave us, you know, at this time. You know, we learned, most of what we learned was in the MTC about humanitarian missions.
6: Okay, so you pack up and go, come to Salt Lake City, go to Provo, and go to the MTC. How long is that? How long are you there?
4: 2 weeks.
6: 2 weeks. And is it specifically for Nepal, or are there a lot of other missionaries that are grouped together, so it's kind of a general teaching that you get?
5: The first week's general. Mm-hmm. You know, it's had all the mission where we go through, preach my gospel, and so forth. The second week was all humanitarian training, and there was, four other couples? There's five humanitarian couples that was in our group. Mm-hmm. And usually it's the first week of the month that the humanitarian missionaries come in. And so we received our training from people who had, you know, been humanitarian missionaries. And there's a lot to learn because there's concepts that I just had no idea. You know.
6: Now, is it humanitarian missionaries that had served in Nepal or just general humanitarian missionaries?
5: General.
6: So you really still don't know anything about Nepal or what you're going to be doing or where you're going or anything else at this point.
4: The only thing we knew about Nepal was we were emailing the couple that we were replacing.
6: Okay.
4: But no amount of preparation can get you ready for that.
6: Okay, we'll get there in a minute. Well,
5: yeah, she told us things about it, but until you're there, you don't really understand.
6: All right. So you jump on an airplane at Salt Lake City.
4: After a visa wait.
6: Oh, okay. So is that a long time?
4: Well, we went into the MTC in November, mm-hmm. and at the same time, they were dividing the mission. So we technically were in the India New Delhi mission. That changed while we were in the MTC. Mm-hmm. And the church was trying to get our visas. We had a visa to Nepal, but we didn't have one to India. So we got to wait about 5 weeks for that visa before we went.
6: What are you doing then daily for 5 weeks? Are you in the MTC or are you...
5: We stayed with our son who lives in Orem.
6: Oh, okay.
4: Yeah. So went to the temple a lot.
6: Mm-hmm. But you're free to do whatever you want during those five weeks. It's just...
5: Yes.
6: Okay.
5: Mm-hmm.
6: Okay, so back to the airplane. Where do you fly out of Salt Lake into and then into and then into? How many jumps do you have to get to Nepal?
5: We flew to Phoenix, mm-hmm. and then from Phoenix to London.
6: Mm-hmm.
5: And we had like a 9-hour layover in London.
6: Mm-hmm.
5: And then from London, we flew to New Delhi.
6: Okay.
5: Where the mission president picked us up. It was just a new mission. The mission was only maybe a month or two.
6: Okay.
5: And And we spent Christmas Day in the mission home with the young missionaries. It was really quite enjoyable with all the young missionaries, some who were American, the others were native Indians.
6: Mm-hmm.
5: Yeah, India Indians.
4: Yeah.
5: Yeah. And that was really quite enjoyable to spend that week there. Then the next day, we were put on a plane from New Delhi to Kathmandu, Nepal.
6: Okay. A small plane, a regular size jet, or a...
4: Kind of medium-sized.
6: Medium-sized, okay.
5: Medium-sized plane. We had to go through all kinds of security. We almost didn't make the plane, but...
4: plus the fact they were remodeling the airport.

0: size plane. But we had to go through all kinds of security. We almost didn't make the plane, but
1: plus the fact they were remodeling the airport in New Delhi.
0: Right. But I just remember one thing. I remember on the plane, they offered us a meal, and I ordered chicken and bit into it, and it was delicious. And then the spice came. Yeah. And then, you know, that was just something we learned quickly, that the food in that area of the world is very spicy.
2: Mm-hmm. What's your first impressions? Did you land in Kathmandu in the daytime or in the nighttime?
1: Daytime.
2: So you can look out the window and see, here we are. What are first impressions of Kathmandu?
1: Oh, wow. Very different. Very, very different.
0: Well, from the air, it looked very, very,
1: very
0: nice.
1: Green.
0: Yeah,
1: mm-hmm. Very green.
0: At that time of year. And I say, well, one thing, you know, it's not a real modern airport. You know, it's small, and you go in there. And I mean, at the time, our thoughts were like, that couple from Beaver, Utah better be here, because we, you know, the other couple that's in Kathmandu. Mm-hmm. And, you know, and they were, of course, you know, and they picked us up. But at the street's very crowded. There's cows walking all over the street, and, you know, and, very narrow streets, lots of traffic. You know,
2: so this is the latter part of December.
1: Mm-hmm.
2: By now,
0: yeah.
1: Yep.
2: Is it very cold, or is it?
1: Yes.
2: What's the climate like at this time?
0: It's well, actually, it was very much like Southern California.
2: Mm-hmm.
0: But the difference was in California when it got into the 50s or 40s. You know, you went to a heated building, and Kathmandu, the buildings are, there's very few buildings that are heated, so whatever it was outside, that's what it was inside. So we got very cold at night. We had a space heater that we had to learn how to get in a small room.
1: A propane heater.
0: Yeah, that's right, yeah, propane space heater that we learned to go into our small office and then have it on during the winter. It's about 2-3 months where it's cold, and then mm-hmm. and then after it was time to go to bed, we'd go climb under, you know, about 8 covers, be warm. So,
2: the missionaries you're replacing are there to pick you up.
1: No, they had already gone home
2: already
1: because
2: gone.
1: We had
2: so
1: to wait for our visa.
2: The couple from Beaver, Utah. That you're
1: he
2: talking
1: was
2: about.
1: The country director.
2: Okay,
1: and they got there in October,
0: right,
1: I believe.
0: End of October.
1: Mm-hmm. Yeah.
2: So they're there to pick you up.
1: Mm-hmm.
0: Right.
2: Is he driving?
1: Oh, no.
0: Okay. Yeah, our transportation was taxis.
2: Okay. So not a driver, a church driver, or did you have people did translation for you? How did you, do they speak English in
1: Kathmandu?
2: They do. Okay.
1: They do. Most of them speak English.
0: Mm-hmm. It's taught in the schools, and the members of the branch are, might say, over 30, where they didn't emphasize English so much, had troubles with English, but most of the people spoke a little bit of English. In fact, it actually is a requirement for people to be baptized to have some knowledge of English, which surprised me when I first came there.
2: Now, are there missionaries in Kathmandu?
0: No young proselyting missionaries.
2: Okay.
0: There's just two senior couples who are on non-proselyting humanitarian missions.
2: Mm-hmm. So you don't in any way try to teach the gospel, or are there limitations to what you can do?
1: Definitely. When we first got there, we were asked to teach some post-baptismal discussions. And then because of the situation with non-proselyting, our mission president said, no, don't do that even.
2: Because you're humanitarian missionaries.
1: Yeah, because we could serve in the branch. We could have callings and help out in the branch. Oh. But otherwise, they didn't want us doing that.
0: We did teach the post-baptismal lesson because they're already members. We weren't we weren't proselyting then.
1: But after a while,
0: he told us not to go out and do any form of, don't teach the lessons. The lessons were usually taught by, we had a branch missionary leader who was a return missionary, a Nepali native. But he taught just during hours we met at church, in the church.
2: Mm-hmm.
0: And so if we went out to, we weren't encouraged to go with the branch mission leader to teach a family the gospel.
2: What is the branch like? What size? How big?
0: About 130.
2: Active, participating weekly, or?
0: Well, it meets on, first of all, we meet on Saturdays.
2: Right.
0: So
2: mm-hmm.
0: We got that. But there were, you know, the attendance would usually around, it'd be in the 80s. But then when we had three

0: American couples who had large families. They claimed about 21 children. Mm-hmm. When they left, then it was in the 60s, usually, mm-hmm. at Sacrament Meeting.
1: So the branch members are a mix of Americans that are there on assignment, or people that have moved in, or are actually some that have been baptized there?
2: Most are actually Nepalese.
1: Oh, okay.
2: We did, while we were there, we did have two families that the husband worked at the embassy, the U.S. embassy.
0: But then when they left before...
2: left before we did.
0: We did. And so that decreased,
2: And activity attendance in the church is difficult. Getting to church is difficult.
1: How so? They have to take a bus? Do they walk?
2: They take public transportation. They walk. If there's a transportation strike, which we had a number of those, attendance would fall because they came from all over Kathmandu to attend church. And those who lived nearby could walk. And that wasn't a problem. But if they relied on public transportation, sometimes that was difficult.
0: It would take half hour, 45 minutes, to get to, even an hour, to get to church because Kathmandu is very spread out. And, they'd have to take the public transportation and stopping every, mile to pick people up and so forth. So it was, one day, a transportation strike was called on Saturday when you met at church. And so there were about 30 people at church that day, and those are the ones that could walk.
1: What is the city like? Are there prosperous sections and poor sections, or is it all just kind of the same? What does Kathmandu like?
0: Well, first of all, the roads, I imagine were paths for wagons and horses, so they're all very, very narrow. We had a joke that Brigham Young did not design Kathmandu, but there are some sections that were more prosperous than other, but by our standards, we would say that they did not have a real high standard of living there.
1: Tell us about your neighborhood where you lived. Little shops close by?
2: There's little shops everywhere.
1: Mm-hmm.
2: You could go down our street and hit a vegetable store, and then a few steps later hit another one and another one. It didn't seem to be competitive at all. It's just convenient. We had a hospital across the street,
0: right,
2: across the main street.
0: Where the ATM
2: shops
0: was.
2: Shops all around,
0: And, the house we lived in was actually pretty nice. It was like three stories, 4,000 square feet, and there's a yard. But like you say, no central air or heating. We just opened the windows.
2: It was a big cement house is what
0: it
2: was. If it was cold outside, it was cold inside.
1: So you mentioned central air, so it gets quite warm in the summer then?
0: Oh, yes. Very humid. And
2: very humid
0: hot.
2: And very hot.
0: Well, about 9 to 10 months of the year, you didn't need to wear a coat or anything, except if it was raining, But, it was really interesting. What I didn't realize is that in the winter, it never rains in Kathmandu, but in the summer, it rains every day. It's just the opposite of here, the monsoon season.
1: Right.
0: They call it the rainy season, June, July, and August. So it's they depend heavily on that monsoon season.
1: Interesting. What about, did you feel safe in the country? Were there areas that you were told not to go?
2: At different times, yes. If there was a strike of some sort, we were told to avoid certain areas. We had a friend that we worked with, he was kind of a partner organization for us. And if there ever was a problem, he would call and say, don't go here, don't go there, or it's okay, don't worry about it.
0: Mm-hmm. But if there, oftentimes, I remember walking down the street and there'd be a group gathered, some type of demonstration. We're instructed just not get involved, go around them. But I never really felt threatened in any way.
2: No.
0: It's usually any violence was Nepali on Nepali. Let the expatriates that lived there were pretty much left alone. There's no anti-American.
2: No, definitely not. In fact, the people were extremely friendly and helpful.
1: Let's get to the humanitarian part then. So we've landed, kind of acclimated, had some nice spicy food and cold, and and now you're settling in to do some work. What are the first things that, how do you decide what you're going to do? Are there projects already established for you?
2: Oh, there were projects ongoing.
0: Yeah, about the first week we were there, the area welfare supervisor came to tour Kathmandu to see

0: our projects. So we were taken out on these mountain roads that, which is a whole other story, but their highways are just one lane each way, so it was kind of hazardous. But went way out to these villages and saw the water projects that the church was doing, that our predecessors had set up. And it was very interesting, you know, extending water from one village to another, you know, people instead of having to walk for, you know, a couple of hours. And it was always the women that did this, the carrying water back to the village, that now the water could just come right into their village. And it would save they'd have much more time for their families or whatever they chose to do, rather than spending half their day fetching water.
1: Are these projects that you were involved in, are they already done? Were you doing new water projects while you were there?
2: We actually did. Latter-day Saint Charities was recognized shortly after we arrived. And for about the next 6 months, they were working on writing a project agreement, which included what projects we were going to do and how much money was going to be spent. We had other projects outside of the agreement, but the agreement itself specified certain things that we had to do with the government. We had water projects that were ongoing. We started some new ones while we were there. We closed some. We did, along with any water project, we try and do hygiene kits, school kits.
0: Which was always nice because usually it'd be on Sunday. That was the day. Some people had the day off, but we'd ask members of the church to come to the where we met for church, and we'd put together hygiene kits
2: and the school kits. And the thing that's different about there is they couldn't ship anything in to Nepal. So when we did hygiene and school kits, we had to buy the supplies there in Nepal and assemble them there.
0: One of our branch members kind of invented a backpack where in one part of the backpack we'd put the school kit and the other part we'd put the hygiene kit.
2: And they were able to print the logo
0: and print the LDSC logo on it, and we would take it to wherever the project was. It's usually up in the mountains, somewhere, to a small village. And
1: let me be more specific. When you say water projects, are you drilling? Are you boring? Are you water storage? What exactly is a water project?
2: Well, in Nepal, they have a lot of clean water up in the mountains. And we find a source for clean water. And then the villagers will often do a lot of the work themselves, laying pipe, bringing the water down. Storage tanks were important. And tap stands were important.
0: Yeah, because of the Himalayas in the country, Nepal has more fresh water sources than any country in the world, except for Brazil, I think it is. But it's never been truly developed because of all the political unrest. And so many villages are just without fresh water. And they also don't have a system to get that fresh water into Kathmandu. The water we drink in Kathmandu is... I had the experience of drinking it and was, not feeling well for 3 days, but we always drink bottled water. But up in the villages, when they have these projects, the water is clean. You don't have to sanitize it.
2: It's very clean.
0: Very clean.
1: When you talk about up in the villages, what does a typical village look like? What type of housing do they have? What kind of infrastructure is there in the village?
0: Well, a lot of them are built of some type of clay. It's really mud and clay they put together, and then it's kind of a thatched roof, that might be two rooms that they live in, and extremely humble, and there are sanitary facilities that wouldn't be in the house. They'd probably
2: no, and they often have dirt floors.
0: Yeah, dirt floors, and they'd probably. They probably just go out of the village to take care of sanitary needs. But that was part of the water projects, too, is building, at schools especially, toilets.
1: Mm-hmm. In a village such as this, is there a village leader? Or is there a village square or someplace where the villagers might meet for meetings? Or
2: they have what they call a village development committee. And that kind of... I don't know how to say it.
0: Well, they kind of
2: meet together. Right.

0: they plan for ways that they can improve things. They try to get organizations to help them, like Latter-day Saint Charities. They have a lot of committees that meet together to just try and improve their situation in their own particular village.
1: And it's really emphasized when there is a water project in a village that I did not understand this concept before my mission, but sustainability, that the village will take care of the water project after we go, you know, so that they continue to have water.
0: Yeah, and that's one thing about Latter-day Saint Charities that was really emphasized. We had one project in the southern area of Nepal, in an area called Chitwan, and part of the project was running water actually to homes if the people chose to pay to have it taken to their home. They had a monthly fee, and all this money went into a bank account, and one person was kind of supervising that so that if there was a problem and something broke down, they had money to take care of it, to repair it and keep it in good order.
2: Where would this money have come from? What did they do to raise, to earn money? Agriculture, was there?
0: Mostly.
2: Cattle, or, I mean, what?
0: Mostly agriculture.
2: Mm-hmm. They have little farms or just a little plot out by the house?
0: Yes, to both.
1: and when we went on our trips out, you know, to villages, you'd see, because it was a mountainous area, you'd see these mountains just terraced. I mean, really pretty, and lots of labor put into it.
0: They grew wherever they could.
2: What would be the primary thing that they're growing with the product?
0: Rice.
2: Rice
0: is the main product,
1: and
0: yeah.
1: And then potatoes another time of year.
0: Depending on where you lived. Yeah. You know, in the southern part, rice grows well. In the northern mountainous areas, then they will grow potatoes, millet, barley, those kinds of things.
2: You talk about the north and south. Were you able to drive to both? Were you able to see both?
0: Actually,
2: sides?
0: We got to see quite a bit of Nepal. One of the gentlemen that we worked with, who also happened to do the distribution for our wheelchairs, took us to a number of wheelchair distributions, and he tried to get us in various parts of the country.
1: Yeah, we were up real close to the Himalayas, near Tibet, he said, one time, and then south we were right on the border of India in Nepal.
0: We went east on an emergency relief. You can't go very far west in Nepal.
2: Mm-hmm.
0: The far west is just very undeveloped.
1: It's, I mean, extremely remote. It's still the 1300 or 1400s there, from what we were told. You know, you fly a plane into a landing strip, and then you walk 3 days to get to a village or...
2: Wow.
0: Yeah.
2: What type of vehicles did you travel in? Were they like 4x4s or what?
0: A lot, yes.
2: Mm-hmm.
0: In fact, one place we went to where we were distributing school and hygiene kits, we had these, they weren't Jeeps, but they were like Jeeps, like a four-wheel drive. And we got up there. We had two vehicles. We got up there and parked, and all of a sudden the villagers are coming with all these flowers, putting petals and things all around the vehicles. And we thought, what is going on? And we found out that those were the first two motor vehicles that had ever been in that village.
2: Wow.
0: So they were celebrating.
1: We didn't realize the road we were on. It was a narrow road, right?
0: A narrow dirt road.
1: Cut on the side of a hill. And we didn't realize we were the first vehicles that ever traveled on that road.
2: So that was, and obviously the first Americans they'd ever met then, probably.
0: Probably,
1: yeah. We had a sister with us who was volunteering from America who wanted to go us on the project, and we were going up this road, and she couldn't believe we were going on this trip because the mountains were there and just narrow road.
0: A white knuckle ride.
1: And we'd done it so many times, we didn't even think about it. She was just very, but anyway, yeah, we were surprised. They just dug the road and we were the first ones on it.
2: So humanitarian, we've talked about water. What other projects? You mentioned wheelchairs. Is there a great need in Nepal for wheelchairs?
0: Oh, definitely. Because medical care is iffy, especially outside of Kathmandu, a number of people have problems that normally would be taken care of in a place like the United States, where we were allotted 750 wheelchairs a year. And like I said, we worked with this gentleman who helped distribute them. We went with him a number of times, but he would go on very small distributions.

0: at least twice a month. We found people with club feet, limbs that were very distorted, things that probably maybe happen here but could be correctable.
1: Yeah.
0: And they just grow up with those problems.
1: Watching somebody walk into the woods, so one fellow had go-ahead or sandals on his hands, and he was just walking on his hands, and his feet were, he couldn't straighten out his legs. He had his knees bent and just walking on his hands, and he was one of the wheelchair recipients. So.
2: Who determines who gets them?
0: Our friend did, the one that we worked with.
2: And he was an NGO, or?
1: Yes, he was.
0: Yes. Mm-hmm. He had people contacting him constantly. He has done this for LDSC for a number of years. And so different areas of the country would contact him about wheelchairs. And he has a form that they have to fill out. He wants pictures. He wants ID. He wants to know what the problem is, how badly they need the wheelchair. It's very organized.
1: And he keeps excellent records. So for the last 7 years, we have every wheelchair recipient, you know, a picture and application. Yeah. So, yeah, we just, he made the program go. So
0: yeah, he did.
1: The church provided the financing, and he really made it work throughout.
2: Would he then be a government employee?
0: No. He used to be, but he has his own NGO. He runs a cyber center for the disabled and the blind, which we also worked with him on.
2: Mm-hmm. Interesting. So this is something he's kind of donating his time, or is...
0: Yeah, he used to work in the government, and at one point, he just wasn't satisfied. And he saw so many needs in Kathmandu, especially, that he told me once he just decided that he needed to do something to help.
2: How about neonatal? Were you involved in that at all?
0: No, we were not.
1: That's not it. And there's not Vision Care either at this time.
2: Okay.
1: And
0: there are a number of organizations that come to Nepal to help with a lot of different areas.
2: Mm-hmm. What besides water then, do you think was the greatest need there today?
1: Well, I was saying, going back to the wheelchairs, you know, it was really interesting to see, you know, a mother carrying her teenage son on her back to get into the wheelchair ceremony, you know, to pick up the wheelchair. And just, so that was a great need.
0: Well, in this Chitwan area in southern Nepal, we had gone on a wheelchair distribution. And then we went out, he was out showing us some areas. There was a big river and everything. On our way back, we were stopped because there was a gentleman out in the yard in his wheelchair who had just received it the day before and was so excited that he could get out of the house and he could do things because now he didn't have to be carried.
1: He was mobile. No.
0: Yeah.
1: So, but then some other, we also had we were the only blind cyber center in Nepal. The church financed it, and our friends set it up, and we taught people who were sight impaired and began a JAWS program. JAWS is where the blind can use a computer. You know, you push a K button and the computer will say K, R, so you know.
2: Oh, okay.
1: Mm-hmm. So they learn. So it enables the blind people to be computer literate.
0: And we had computer classes for both the sight impaired and the disabled. It was wheelchair accessible. So.
2: Are these classes within church-owned property, or where?
0: It was in the center that he set up. He got the building.
2: This man sounds like just an angel.
0: He is. He's amazing. And he's a wonderful man on top of it, you know. But he got the center started, and the church helped with some of the equipment. He has disabled, teaching disabled. We started a sewing class there for women, disabled women.
1: They were disabled, and some had been abandoned by their husband. They had no
0: because they were disabled.
1: Because they were disabled, and they had no means of support. One was selling cucumbers on the street and just trying to eke out a living. But, you know, by learning to sew. And then we were setting up centers sewing centers where they could make clothes and so forth and sell them, you know, and earn a living.

0: these little shops, we would see them everywhere. And so there was a need for them. And it was a way for these women to make some money.
1: Let me ask you about each moment that, as you look back, you've been back since October, is that
0: yes.
1: correct?
0: Mm-hmm.
1: As you look back, a defining moment or a touching moment, something that just that really sticks out in your mind, what would that be? I know there's always so many things, but something that really meant a lot to you.
0: Well, I might get a little teary on this one.
1: Me too, probably. So.
0: We had been asked to teach Institute, which we had done prior to church services. And then we were asked to divide that into Institute and Seminary. We had a meeting for seminary-age students. We started with about 9 eligible students. And over time, that tapered off. You know, it was difficult to get to church an hour early. It's difficult to get to church. And we had, I was the one teaching seminary and Gordon taught Institute, but I had 2 kids, a boy and a girl, who committed to each other that they wanted to get credit for seminary. And they really worked with each other, encouraging to get to seminary. And just a side note, they both actually did get credit. They did 80%. They attended 80% of the time, and they did 100% of the homework I gave them, which is incredible. They just don't have time. I mean, they go to school 6 days a week there. But one particular day, we were having traffic issues. You know, there was no traffic running. And I just figured, oh, darn, they're not going to make it. And the girl, her father was in the branch and very active, and he had a motorcycle, so he could get her to church if need be. But the young man was the only member in his family. And I just figured I wouldn't be teaching that morning. He wasn't going to show up. And he came right on time. And I said, how did you get here? And he said, well, I almost didn't come. But I decided I had made this commitment. And so he walked an hour and a half to get to seminary on time. And it just impressed me so much.
1: Just the strength of the youth. It's just amazing.
0: That's largely yeah. who's joining the church in Nepal is young people.
2: And the thing about this particular fellow, his parents were just totally opposed to the church. It was kind of like, he told me, his dad said, I didn't mind you becoming Christian. They were Hindus. But I didn't expect you to spend 5 hours a day on the Sabbath. You could be studying instead of going to church. You know, so he had to withstand a lot of family pressure.
0: He overcame a lot of obstacles. Right.
1: So education is very important then to these
0: yes,
1: people.
0: Oh, very important.
2: Yeah, extremely. It is now. You know, that's probably the biggest industry in Kathmandu is education. There's all kinds of schools there.
1: And they are free?
2: No.
0: Oh, no. No, they're not free, and they have to buy uniforms, too, to go to school.
2: But the public's, well, what we call...
0: What we call public, yeah.
2: The government schools were, I think they just had to buy the uniform, but they really emphasize English more. In fact, at one school, I remember when the boys got in trouble because he spoke Nepali on campus.
0: Yeah, the same one.
2: He just said they had to speak everything in English, or they were subject to some type of discipline.
0: Which is another project that we did. We taught English in a school where students were brought from all over the country.
1: Mm-hmm.
0: And their chances of getting a decent job would be much better if they knew English.
1: As you're teaching English, if one of the students were to ask about the church, would you have been allowed to say anything about it, or is it just completely forbidden? How does that work?
0: It's not forbidden. In fact, we had one girl in our last class. Somehow she knew. We didn't really actively talk about the church, but she knew we were Christian, and she let us know that she was Christian, too.
2: And she brought some type of manual.
0: She brought some literature and some things, too. So
1: interesting.
0: But by and large, they were Hindu.
2: But
0: yes.
2: It's Hindu. But pretty much, the kids that came in there were very accepting, you know, of Christians and so forth, even though they weren't themselves. And by teaching English, and we gave them LDS Charity.
0: The books and the notebooks.
2: The books, they had the logo on them. So our hope is

0: that when the church is recognized and somewhere the gospel is preached in Nepal, that they will remember Latter-day Saint Charities and be, you know, that the ground will have been plowed a little bit and that they'll be receptive to the gospel.
1: Brother Christensen, a remark from you, one thing you were thinking about, one thing you remember.
0: One thing that really hit me strong is that right one of our last Saturdays in Nepal, the baptismal services were held on Saturday. And when we first came there, there was this couple that was always at church. You know, I just assumed they were members. And then I found out that they are not members and that they attended every week. Well, finally, they resolved their family problems. So it had been about, you know, 20 months that since we'd been there. And they were baptized the last Saturday we were there. But our district leader, our country director, did the interview. And he found out that this man had actually been saving money, or he'd pay tithing every month, but he'd put it away. And when he joined the church, then he turned in the tithing, which is, you know, amazing to.
1: So as an investigator, he's paying tithing,
0: right,
1: and holding on to it.
0: Yes, he held on to it. And then when he became a member, then he paid it. Mm-hmm. So that was I don't know, that was really heartrending to me when Elder Borland told, the country director told us about that. We thought, wow, that's
1: again, the strength is incredible.
0: It is.
1: Anything that I've missed that you'd like to talk about? Have we missed?
0: I think we ought to say, do you want to tell the story of?
2: Well, yeah, this is just a story of one of the disabled computer classes, sight impaired. We had a young woman who took the class and was able to get a job. Normally, disabled people are essentially shunned in Nepal. Their families are embarrassed by them. They're a burden to their families. And this young lady took this computer class and was able to get a job as a receptionist. We didn't actually ever get to go see her, but our friend went to see her, and she had a desk and a computer. And he said, you should have seen her. It was like she had won the lottery, you know. She was just thrilled that she had this skill. She could earn money. She wouldn't be a burden to her family. She could pay her own way. And I'm sure the pay wasn't that great, but it was more than she'd ever seen. And she was proud. She was showing him her desk and the whole thing. She was just so proud of herself that she was able to do that.
1: Is it tough for members of the church to relate their families? Those who have joined, is it very difficult for them?
2: Yes.
0: Yeah, I was assigned a young man, been a convert. Well, he was baptized after we'd been there about 18 months. He was supposed to be baptized before, but the family just gave him all pressure. He finally did arrange things so he could get baptized with his family, but I was supposed to be his home teacher, and I was making arrangements. I'll come over to your house, and he says, no, I better come over to your house. You know, I'll meet you at your house, just because the family pressure. You know, there are some. We had a...
2: Yeah. There is one thing that we haven't mentioned that I think is important to bring up. While we were there, we were able to teach a missionary preparation class. This little branch in Nepal that has about 130 members currently has 5 missionaries serving.
1: Wow.
2: That we were able to help prepare. One is in Australia, one in Fiji, 2 in India, the 2 young men. They usually go to India. And then we have one on Temple Square.
0: Well, one thing I noticed that I thought it was very difficult to have anything other than on the Sabbath, which was Saturday. During the week, they have to rely on public transportation. And that closes at 7 o'clock. It's over. And we talked about having a young adult activity on Wednesday night. And says, well, you'll have to be done before, you know, like 6 o'clock so we can catch a bus home and so forth. So pretty much one of the mission president called it. He worked in Pakistan, but he called it. It was the same way in Pakistan, but he says, we call them Sabbath friends. You know, we meet on Sunday. It's just very hard to have any type of activity any other day than Saturday. Saturday was the official day off in Nepal.
1: Was public transportation affordable, or was that a struggle as well for them to?
2: Well, if you rode the bus, it's affordable. Mm-hmm. If you try and do anything else,
0: and we it's rode difficult. A public bus a couple of times. Very, very crowded.
2: As little as possible.
0: Yeah, in fact, the embassy encouraged us not to ride public transport.
2: Other than taxis.
0: Just take taxis. Yeah.
2: You know, the interesting thing is when we found out where we were going, you know, the mouths dropped, obviously. We just didn't expect that. We were hoping to go foreign, but that was really foreign. We had a lot of interesting experiences. We had a lot of heartrending experiences, saw a lot of things that we just really didn't know. We knew existed, but we really didn't see. So you don't really think about it. And I've had people ask, was it a hard mission? Yes, it was. Because we're from a first world, a developed country. But would I do it again, knowing what I know? Yes. It was so worth it. I learned so much about myself and what I was capable of doing that, yeah, I would do it again.
1: Thank you very much for coming by. We appreciate it.
2: You're very welcome.
1: You've been listening to Faith in Action. Today, we've been visiting with Gordon and Marcia Christensen, who served in Nepal as humanitarian missionaries. Thank you very much for coming by.
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5: Thank you for singing with you. I felt like we were ready to go. Many times I have heard priesthood leaders give thanks for the sustaining faith of those they serve. From the emotion in their voices, you know their gratitude is deep and real. My purpose today is to convey the Lord's appreciation for your sustaining His servants in His church. And it is also to encourage you to exercise and grow in that power to sustain others with your faith. Before you were born, you demonstrated such power. Think back to what we know of the spirit world before we were born. Our Heavenly Father presented a plan for His children. We were there, you and I, all of us. Lucifer, our spirit brother, opposed that plan that would allow us freedom to choose. Jehovah, the beloved Son of Heavenly Father, sustained the plan. Lucifer led a rebellion. Jehovah's sustaining voice prevailed, and he volunteered to be our Savior. The fact that you are in mortality now assures us that you sustained the Father and the Savior. It took faith in Jesus Christ to sustain the plan of happiness. And Jesus Christ placed in it when you knew so little of the challenges that you would face in mortality. Your faith to sustain servants of God has been at the heart of your happiness in this life as well. For example, when you accepted a missionary's challenge to pray, to know that the Book of Mormon was true, the Word of God, you had the faith to sustain a servant of the Lord. When you accepted the invitation to be baptized, you sustained a humble servant of God. When you let someone place hands on your head and say, "Receive the Holy Ghost," you sustained him as a holder of the Melchizedek priesthood. Since that day, you have, by serving faithfully, sustained each person who has conferred the priesthood upon you, and each who has ordained you to an office in that priesthood. Early in your priesthood experience, each sustaining was a simple event of trusting a servant of God.

Many of you have moved up to a place where to sustain requires more. You choose whether to sustain all whom the Lord calls in whatever the Lord has called them. That choice happens in conferences all over the world. It has happened in this one. In such meetings, names of men and women, servants of God, are read, and you are invited to raise your hand to sustain. You can withhold your sustaining vote, or you can pledge your sustaining faith. By raising your hand to sustain, you make a promise. You make a promise with God, whose servants these are, that you will sustain them. Now, these are imperfect human beings, as are you. Keeping your promises will take unshakable faith that the Lord called them. Keeping those promises will also bring eternal happiness. Not keeping them will bring sorrow to you and to those you love, and even losses beyond your power to imagine. You may have been asked, or you will be, whether you sustain your bishop, state president, the general authorities, and the general officers of the church. It may happen as you are asked to sustain officers and leaders in a conference. Sometimes it will be in an interview with a bishop or state president. My counsel to you, as you ask those questions of yourself beforehand with careful and prayerful thought, as you do, you might look back on your recent thoughts, words, and deeds. Try to remember and frame the answers you will give when the Lord interviews you, knowing that He someday will. You could prepare by asking yourself questions like the following. 1. Have I thought or spoken of the human weaknesses in the people I have pledged to sustain? 2. Have I looked for evidence that the Lord is leading them? 3. Have I conscientiously and loyally followed their leadership? 4. Have I spoken about the evidence I can see that they are God's servants? 5. Do I pray for them regularly by name and with feelings of love? Those questions will, for most of us, lead to some uneasiness and a need to repent. We are commanded by God not to judge others unrighteously, but in practice, we find that hard to avoid. Almost everything we do in working with people leads us to evaluate them. And in almost every aspect of our lives, we compare ourselves with others. We may do so for many reasons, some of them reasonable, but it often leads us to be critical. President George Q. Cannon gave a warning that I pass on to you as my own. I believe he spoke the truth. Open quote. God has chosen His servants. He claims it as His prerogative to condemn them if they need condemnation. He has not given it to us individually to censure and condemn them. No man, however strong he may be in the faith, however high in the priesthood, can speak evil of the Lord's anointed and find fault with God's authority on earth without incurring His displeasure. The Holy Spirit will withdraw Himself from such a man, and he will go into darkness. This being the case, do you not see how important it is that we should be careful? Close quote. Now, my observation is that the members of the church across the world are generally loyal to each other and to those who preside over them. There are, however, improvements we could and must make.

0: We could rise higher in our power to sustain each other. It will take faith and effort. Here are four suggestions I make for us to act on at this conference. One, we could identify specific actions the speakers recommend and start today to carry them out. As we do, our power to sustain them will increase. Two, we could pray for them as they speak, that the Holy Ghost will carry their words into the hearts of specific people we love. When we learn later that our prayer was answered, our power to sustain those leaders will increase. Three, we could pray that specific speakers will be blessed and magnified as they give their messages. When we see that they were magnified, we will grow in our faith to sustain them, and it will endure. Four, we could listen for messages from the speakers that come as an answer to our personal prayers for help. When the answers come, and I promise you they will, we will grow in our faith to sustain all the Lord's servants. In addition to improving in sustaining those we serve in the church, we will learn that there is another setting in which we can increase in such power. There it can bring even greater blessings to us. It is in the home and family. I speak to the younger priesthood holder who lives in a home with his father. Let me tell you from my own experience what it means for a father to feel your sustaining faith. He may look confident to you, but he faces more challenges than you know. At times, he can't see the way through the problems before him. Your admiration for him will help him some. Your love for him will help even more. But the thing that will help the most is sincere words like these: Dad, I've prayed for you, and I have felt that the Lord is going to help you. Everything will work out. I know it will. Words such as those also have power in the other direction, father to son. When a son has made a serious mistake, perhaps in a spiritual matter, he may feel that he has failed as his father in that moment. You may be surprised, after you pray to know what to do, when the Holy Ghost puts these words into your mouth: Son, I'm with you all the way. The Lord loves you. With his help, you can make it back. I know that you can and that you will. I love you. In the priesthood quorum and in the family, increased faith to sustain each other is the way we build the Zion the Lord wants us to create. With his help, we can, and we will. It will take learning to love the Lord with all our heart, might, mind, and strength, and to love each other as we love ourselves. As we grow in that pure love of Christ, our hearts soften. That love will humble us and lead us to repent. Our confidence in the Lord and each other will grow. And then we will move toward becoming one, as the Lord promises we can. I testify that Heavenly Father knows and loves you. Jesus is the living Christ. This is his church. We hold his priesthood. He will honor our efforts to grow in our power to exercise it and to sustain each other. I so witness in the sacred name of Jesus Christ. Amen.
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0: by The Church of Jesus Christ of Latter-day Saints. Presenting on Classic Conference Talks, Elder Marvin J. Ashton's address, The Word is Commitment, from the October 1983 Sunday morning session. At the time, Elder Ashton was a member of the Quorum of the Twelve Apostles.
1: Recently, I had the opportunity of congratulating a special young lady upon her graduation from college. Knowing she had achieved this lofty goal under extreme difficulties, I said, "Would you mind telling me in one word how you were able to achieve this great accomplishment?" While she paused momentarily, words like courage, determination, and faith flashed through my mind as I anticipated her answer. Then, without hesitation, she said, "Elder Ashton, the word is commitment." Most of us who have ever heard of the great American leader, Abraham Lincoln, will recall what he said of his mother. "All that I am or ever hope to be, I owe to my angel mother." But how many of us know what his mother's last words to him were? They were, "Be something, Abe." Not only is this wise counsel, but it also expresses the yearnings of most fathers' and mothers' hearts to have their children be something. Simple terms, but oh, how powerful. Be something. I am so pleased she didn't say, "Be someone." She said, "Be something, Abe." There is a significant difference. In the dictionary, someone is defined as conceived or thought of, but not definitely known, while something is identified as a person or thing of importance. Abraham Lincoln's mother knew her son, his potential, and the rocky roads ahead of him. Hence, she wanted him to commit himself promptly to being steadfast and immovable in living and promoting deeds of courage and faith in the lives of all mankind. A word of hope is poured out on every generation of people by those who advocate accomplishment and exemplary life, living up to one's abilities and keeping one's commitments. True happiness is not made in getting something. True happiness is becoming something. This can be done by being committed to lofty goals. We cannot become something without commitment. Commitment as a word cannot stand alone. We must ask always this: committed to what? As all of us blend into the programs of the church, it behooves us to set goals for ourselves in order to reap the blessings of self-improvement and excellent performance in given assignments. Verily I say to you, men should be anxiously engaged in a good cause and do many things of their own free will and bring to pass much righteousness, for the power is in them, wherein they are agents unto themselves. And inasmuch as men do good, they shall be no wise loose from their reward. But he that doeth not anything until he is commanded, and receive a commandment with doubtful heart, and keepeth it with slothfulness, the same is damned. As we search for good causes, we must consider our own needs, but also we must live in compliance with gospel teachings. President Spencer W. Kimball, at the Regional Representative Seminar of April 3, 1975, said, "I believe in goals, but I believe that the individual should set his own. Goals should always be made to a point that will make us reach and strain. Success should not necessarily be gauged by always reaching the goal set, but by progress and attainment." Close quote. In setting our own goals, we need to examine our own needs and abilities. The direction in which we are moving is more important than where we are at the moment. Goal setting should cause us to stretch as we make our way. Self-examination is most difficult. Surveys have shown that most people take credit for success to themselves.

but blame their failures on external forces or other people. It would be well, when confronted with problems, to be able to ask the same questions the 12 apostles asked during the Last Supper. Quote, "Now when the even was come, he sat down with the 12, and as they did eat, he said, Verily I say unto you that one of you shall betray me. And they were exceeding sorrowful, and began every one of them to say unto him, Lord, is it I?" When our progress seems to be at a standstill, it is well for us to ask, who is at fault? Is it I? Am I sufficiently committed to righteous goals? Do I have the courage, fortitude, and wisdom to apply self-examination? Or will I be inclined to try and decide which of my associates will fail? Many people are motivated by spiritual goals. The question is, for what reasons? Is it because of good feelings and promised rewards? Or is it because of fear of not living the commandments? The best motivation is toward the positive. Total commitment to correct gospel principles brings joy, satisfaction, and the abundant life. Dale Carnegie once said, "If you are not in the process of becoming the person you want to be, you are automatically engaged in becoming the person you don't want to be." Close quote. However, we must realize all problems of life cannot be solved at once. A commitment to solve our daily needs and the reaching of immediate lesser goals will bring meaningful successes. Realize that God will judge you by the way you make use of your potentials and possibilities. It is wise and proper to make the most of every opportunity, but don't weep or quit because of failure or disappointments. Break down big commitments into smaller ones that you can handle. Then self-esteem will grow and commitment towards goals of greater magnitude will become possible. The journey of success is long and is dotted with a series of commitments to worthy goals. A person does not become committed to worthwhile goals just by making the declaration or the decision. It must be daily progression toward established purposes. When one is wholly committed, added strengths and talents become evident. Assistance comes from unexpected sources. Who of us has not accepted some assignment with fear and trepidation, feeling totally inadequate to take on such a responsibility? But with concern and obedience, we move forward, working hard and praying often. As the task is completed, to our surprise, we have been successful. We humbly realize that our own abilities have been added upon. A truly committed person does not falter in the face of adversity. Until one is committed, there is a chance to hesitate, to go off in another direction, or be ineffective. Members within our ranks who are committed to living the gospel of Jesus Christ will not be affected by the rationale of hecklers. Our enemies are becoming more hostile with each passing week. They seem intent on not only deceiving the uncommitted among us, but on leading astray even the elect. They criticize our leaders. They scoff at what we consider to be sacred. They mock ordinances and covenants that we know to be true and holy. They delight in discovering and sharing human flaws and frailties among our leaders, past and present, rather than acknowledging and benefiting from the truths they taught. They go to the tree, and instead of enjoying the fruit thereof, they point out the scars discovered on the tree trunk. Do not be deceived. God will not be mocked. We have no intention of quarreling or demanding equal time to refute. We invite the dissenters as well as those, all of us, to open our eyes and see the beauty and thrills available to those who walk in his paths looking for the good. For example, it is a sad day in the life of any individual or group when by present training, attitude, and design, they would go to a football game and judge the participants

0: faith and love. Total commitment to God and His ways will not permit us to engage in destructive criticism, retaliation, or undue disgust. We should commit ourselves to marching shoulder to shoulder in the battle to save souls without destroying, condemning, or belittling. With Paul's conversion came commitment. Joseph Smith placed commitment ahead of life itself. From the time of his first vision until his martyrdom, he was a victim of bitter persecution, reviling, and ridicule. But never did he falter in spite of extreme adversity. As he recorded his story, he wrote, quote, "However, it was nevertheless a fact that I had beheld a vision. I have thought since that I felt much like Paul when he made his defense before King Agrippa and related when he saw a light and heard a voice. But still there were but few who believed him. Some said he was dishonest. Others said he was mad. But all this did not destroy the reality of his vision. He had seen a vision. He knew he had. So it was with me. I had actually seen light. And in the midst of that light, I saw two personages. And they did in reality speak to me. And though I was hated and persecuted for saying that I had seen a vision, yet it was true. For I had seen a vision, I knew it, and I knew that God knew it. And I could not deny it, neither dared I do it. At least I knew that by so doing, I would offend God and come under condemnation." Close quote. Certainly, neither the Apostle Paul nor Joseph Smith wavered, though they faced severe trials. As mentioned earlier, in our present day, there are many who are sowing seeds of dissension and discord. With half-truths and slander, they are endeavoring to lead members of the church into apostasy. Sometimes I wonder just how Christian it is to call someone else unchristian when we're referring to his conduct. Those who are firmly committed to living the gospel of Jesus Christ will not be confused, confounded, or led astray. If we profess to be Latter-day Saints, let us be committed to living lives like Latter-day Saints do, using Jesus Christ as our master teacher. It is not too late to commit ourselves to living the gospel totally while here on earth. Each day we must be committed to lofty Christian performance, because commitment to the truths of the gospel of Jesus Christ is essential to our eternal joy and happiness. The time to commit and recommit is now. I'm thinking of a 5-year-old boy who fell out of bed during the night and came crying to his mother's bedside. To her question, "Why did you fall out of bed?" he retorted, "I fell out because I wasn't in far enough." It has been my experience over the years that, generally speaking, those who fall out of the church are those who are not in far enough. To reap the full benefits of life, we must fill our days with commitment to worthy goals and principles. There is no other way. As these commitments lead us to action, we will find added growth and dimension, which will guide us towards a productive life here on earth and open the door for eternal life with our Father in heaven. The word is commitment. To be something, we must be committed. God is our Father, Jesus is our Savior, and this is His church. May we commit ourselves to living Christ-like lives, regardless of the environment or opposition. I pray in the worthy name of Jesus Christ, our Redeemer. Amen.
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2: The Book of Mormon. What is it, and why do members of The Church of Jesus Christ of Latter-day Saints care so much about it? Mormons, properly referred to as Latter-day Saints, members of The Church of Jesus Christ of Latter-day Saints, read and revere the Bible as all Christians do. But they read and believe in an additional book called The Book of Mormon, Another Testament of Jesus Christ. For them, it's not a replacement for the Bible. It's not a substitute. It's a companion. Just as the Bible is Scripture, the Book of Mormon is also Scripture. Let's talk a little about what Scriptures are and how they come about. The word Scripture means sacred or religious writings. Scriptures are written by God's spokesmen, called prophets, His representatives. Although God often teaches and communicates with His children individually, something Latter-day Saints call personal revelation, when God interacts with or teaches His children as a people, His prophets record those events and teachings for the benefit of all. The Holy Bible is one example of Scripture. It is an account of God's interactions and teachings with the people in and around the Eastern Mediterranean region before, during, and after the ministry of Jesus Christ. It is a collection of writings, both spiritual and historical, written by prophets. In the Holy Bible, there are miraculous stories of faith, sacrifice, trial, and love. You might have heard of Noah and the Ark, or Moses and the children of Israel, and of course the birth, ministry, death, and resurrection of Jesus Christ. These stories and events were written down, collected, and shared from generation to generation. They were eventually compiled into a collection of Scripture, a book called the Holy Bible. Originally written in both Hebrew and Greek, the Bible has since been translated into English and hundreds of other languages available throughout the world. What about the people that lived beyond the geographical setting of the Bible, outside the Mediterranean area? What kind of interaction did God have with them? Well, in the Bible, from the book of John, Jesus revealed to His disciples in Jerusalem, "And other sheep I have, which are not of this fold, them also I must bring, and they shall hear my voice, and there shall be one fold and one shepherd." Some of these other sheep to which Jesus refers are the inhabitants of the ancient Americas who lived at that time. The Book of Mormon is a compilation of the sacred writings of many generations of the people that lived there and received instruction and teachings from God. They had prophets who, just like the Bible, recorded spiritual and historical events over thousands of years. And similarly to the Bible, these stories and events were written down, collected, and shared from generation to generation. They too were eventually compiled into a book. It is called The Book of Mormon, Another Testament of Jesus Christ. And like the Bible, the Book of Mormon is a collection of writings both spiritual and historical, written by God's prophets. In the Book of Mormon, there are also miraculous stories of faith, sacrifice, trial, and love. The crowning event in the Book of Mormon is the account of Jesus Christ ministering to the other sheep as He said He would. Shortly after His death, the Savior appeared to the inhabitants of the ancient Americas as the resurrected Lord with a body of flesh and bones. As He did in His earthly ministry in Jerusalem, Jesus taught the inhabitants His gospel, and they recorded it. They handed it down to future generations through prophets, leaders, and other inspired individuals. So how did the Book of Mormon get its name? Who is Mormon, and what does he have to do with this book of Scripture? In the 4th century AD, again in the Americas, there lived a prophet and historian named Mormon. He was charged by God to abridge all of the scriptural records that had been kept and passed down from past prophets in that part of the world. Mormon engraved the abridgment on gold plates in a language his people called Reformed Egyptian. As Mormon was the prophet whom God called to compile the centuries of records, the book carries his name, the Book of Mormon. At the end of his life, he passed these engraved plates to his son Moroni, also a prophet of God who was last to add to the book. Before he died, Moroni buried the gold plates in a stone box on a hillside in what is now upstate New York. 1,400 years later, in 1823, this same prophet Moroni, now a resurrected being, appeared to the prophet Joseph Smith. He told Joseph about the gold plates, showed him where to find them, and commanded him to translate the record into English, which Joseph did under the power and inspiration of God. And since then, the Book of Mormon has been translated into over 100 languages, and is, like the Holy Bible, also available throughout the world as an additional book of sacred writings written by God's prophets, Scripture. So what's in the Book of Mormon? As stated on its introduction page, the Book of Mormon puts forth the teachings of the gospel of Jesus Christ, outlines God's plan of happiness for His children, and tells them what they must do to gain peace in this life and obtain salvation and eternal life with God. Nephi, an early prophet found in the Book of Mormon, preached, "And we talk of Christ, we rejoice in Christ, we preach of Christ, we prophesy of Christ, and we write according to our prophecies, that our children may know to what source they may look for a remission of their sins." In fact, the Book of Mormon has over 500 pages containing nearly 3,500 references to the Savior Jesus Christ. It testifies of Jesus Christ, it declares the mission of the Savior, it reveals the gospel of Jesus Christ, and clarifies doctrine. As the Bible contains the Old Testament and the New Testament, the Book of Mormon is yet another testament of Jesus Christ. It is another witness of God's dealings with His children in a different part of the world. The Bible and the Book of Mormon work together to teach and testify of the Lord Jesus Christ and God's dealings with His children. Today, millions of Latter-day Saints believe the Book of Mormon, another testament of Jesus Christ, to be Scripture. They believe it is the Word of God to His children and stands as a companion to the Holy Bible. God loves His children and wants them to know about Him, learn of Him, and His Son Jesus Christ. He has provided Holy Scripture to show His children the way. Through living the teachings found in the Book of Mormon and the Holy Bible, they can find peace in this life and salvation in the life to come. The Book of Mormon. What it is, where it came from, and what it teaches. Now you know.
3: 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This is Grounds for Inspiration, a podcast where we discuss landscaping at temples and other church facilities with guest experts. My name is Larry Rupp, and my wife Chris and I are service missionaries working with temple and meeting house landscaping. Join us for interesting insights from the perspectives of our guests and see if they might inspire you to greater understanding of and satisfaction in your landscape management. Our first guest is Dr. Sherm Thompson, professor and extension specialist emeritus of plant pathology at Utah State University. I had the distinct honor of being taught by Dr. Thompson when I was a student at Utah State and working with him in USU Extension. Sherm's assignment at USU was primarily twofold. First, to do research in plant pathology, and second, to use the results of that research to help farmers as they grow their crops and to help others in general as they grow plants, such as in landscaping. His focus was on tree fruit crops, where he is a world authority on fire blight, a bacterial disease of primarily pear trees and apples. And he's also one of the best diagnosticians I have ever met. I'm delighted to have Sherm as our first guest on this podcast. Some time ago, I was visiting with him in his orchard, and we were talking about opportunities to serve in the church, and he mentioned he'd like to participate in something like this. So I capitalized on it, and like Ammon of old, I caught him with guile and twisted his arm into being a guest. Sherm, welcome to Grounds for Inspiration.
4: Well, great. Thanks for inviting me. It's always fun to talk about something that I love. Number one, plants, and number two, plant pathology. You wouldn't think that anybody would be interested in diseases of plants, but let me tell you, it is exciting.
3: Good for you. Speaking of that, I've always wondered how people get into working with plants. Can you remember your first experience with plants and how it ended up as your career?
4: Well, when you go back in time, I grew up on a real small little hobby farm, and my dad would always give me an assignment to, for example, I had to hoe a row of corn before I could go play with my friends. And that wasn't always a positive thing, but I got to learn to love plants. Probably picked up on plant pathology in college. I was uncertain about what I wanted to be. I thought I was going to be a chemical engineer, and I had to take a few other courses, and one of the courses I took was in plant physiology, which teaches you how plants grow in healthy plants. And then I took a course in plant pathology, and I just loved it because I realized that that was a way that I could not only work with plants, but I could work with people, and I could help people with the knowledge that I gained. So I think that's probably the key was my youth and then my college career.
3: Great. So as I understand it, as a result of your interest in plant pathology, your work has taken you all over the world. Can you talk a little bit about where you've been and how your work has been a benefit to the people that you visited?
4: I feel very fortunate because being a professor at the university, you are allowed to go on sabbatical every 7 years. And I took full advantage of that because I saw that as an opportunity to learn something in different places. So I did several sabbaticals. I went to New Zealand twice to work on fire blight of apples because they grow apples there and they also have the disease fire blight. I also did a sabbatical in France where I worked on fire blight and using different kinds of control measures. But what really brought about a lot of travel was the fact that I was working on fire blight, which was a new disease in Europe. It was present in the United States, but it wasn't present in Europe until the late 50s and 60s. And then it started to move from the Western Europe into the Eastern part of Europe and into Eastern Europe. And as a consequence, every time it moved into a new country, I was invited to come and help that country to deal with fire blight. So it gave me an opportunity to travel. I think I've looked at it, probably been to over 65 countries. Wow. One of the other interesting sabbaticals, and this has nothing to do with fire blight, is I worked on a biological control of a weed. And that took me to South Africa, which was a fascinating experience.
3: What was the weed that you were working on there?
4: The weed was Dyer's woad, and I was working on a biological control using a fungus that attacks Dyer's woad.
3: Well, as you talk about this and the expertise you took to those countries, that doesn't just come from reading a book. It comes from doing research on those diseases. What insights into plant disease have you gained through the research you've done over the years on various diseases?
4: I've had a really broad experience with diseases. When I was working in California, I worked on a sugar beet disease. It was a fairly new disease as it was killing sugar beets. And they didn't know what the cause was. And so I went into studying that and found out that it was caused by a bacterial disease, a bacteria. And as a consequence, I was able to name a new bacterial species, which you won't remember, but it's Erwinia betavascularum. That was named and has my name after it. But because of research, it allowed me to participate in a lot of different areas. For example, I worked with Pierce's disease of grapes, which was an unknown disease at the time. And with a student of mine, we were able to culture the organism that causes Pierce's disease. And now that information is used worldwide to work with that disease, not only in grapes, but in a lot of other things. I mentioned just a minute ago about Dyer's woad. That's a weed that occurs in Utah and Idaho. And I, through the help of others, we found a fungus that attacks it. And that acts as a biocontrol. It controls that weed. So I've had experience in a whole bunch of different crops. And because of my extension responsibilities, I interacted with growers of every possible crop that you can imagine, not only in Utah, but internationally.
3: Wow, that's great. So as I look at plant pathology and dealing with plants in general, I'm really fascinated with the idea of being able to correctly diagnose the problem that a plant has. And that's, I'm probably fascinated because I'm not very good at it, but it strikes me that as a society, we admire doctors because they can diagnose problems with humans, but they're only working with one species, and that species has the ability to talk to them and tell them that it hurts in my toe, not in my ear. On the other hand, someone like you, when you're going worldwide, there's what, some 400,000 species of plants, and they all have their own diseases. When someone calls you with an unknown problem, how do you even begin to go through the process of figuring out what's wrong?
4: Well, that's an interesting analogy, and I've always told people that when I'm diagnosing, I sure wish the plant could tell me what the problem is. but they can't. You have to recognize the symptoms. And when I go through the process of diagnosing, I first start by asking, what plant species is affected? And if it's only a single species, you're more likely to be dealing with the pathogen. If you're looking at multiple different species, maybe you've got some flowers, maybe you've got a tree, maybe you've got multiple things that are showing some symptoms, that leads you down a different path, because that suggests that it's not a specific pathogen. Most pathogens are specific to a plant species. There certainly are broad pathogens, but most, that's the first thing you ask, is what plants are affected. Then you ask about the distribution. Is this widespread in the field or in a flower bed? Is it just one or two plants? You look at the distribution, that also gives you some clues about whether it is a specific pathogen or whether it's something that is environmental. Then you start asking, what is the description of the symptoms? And if you're doing this on site, when you can actually look at it, you can do a good job of looking at the leaves. You look at both sides, you look at everything. But a lot of times people make a phone call and they ask you what it is. And a phone call is very difficult to make a diagnosis. So I almost always say, I need pictures. So take pictures of everything you can to show me what the symptoms are. Once you get that down, then you go to the history of the problem. Is this something that just happened suddenly? Or is it something that's been building up over time? Usually a pathogen will take time to develop. If it's an environmental effect, it usually, not always, but usually happens fairly quickly. You can't put any one thing together. You have to look at a whole bunch of different things when you're making a diagnosis. I've given you a few things that I lead up with, but there's a lot of other questions you'd be asking.
5: It's interesting you talk about taking pictures, and it seems like in the situations I've been asked to help with a problem, that a lot of times the person taking the pictures, since they don't know what the cause of the problem is, they don't know what to take a picture of. Can you give an example of how you might have got a confusing description and what might have been more helpful? Just kind of drill down a little bit on that.
4: A lot of times people will call in and they will give you a description, and your vision of what they're talking about is totally different than what their vision of what they're seeing. I remember a case where a woman called and she said, I've got trouble with a shade tree in my yard, and the leaves are all yellow and some of the leaves are dropping. And I think it's caused by this growth on the bark. There's a whole bunch of yellowish growth on the bark. And I said, I don't know what you're talking about. I suspect I know what's causing the problem with your tree, but what is growth on the bark? I said, just send me a picture. And so the picture comes, and what it was the lichen growing on the bark, which is perfectly normal, not causing any problems. But her problem was really caused by a deficiency of iron, which I diagnosed, but not from her description. That didn't help at all.
5: Yeah, I can imagine. Can you, again, more on diagnosis, because this is so fascinating to me, but can you share an example of a diagnosis that was just really challenging to figure out, but was the solution turned out to be easy and a satisfying result?
4: There was a case of a lot of tomato growers in the state that were having a problem with their tomato plants getting spots, and the plants were dying. And every other plant pathologist that I knew says, well, that's got to be early blight or late blight. And I said, well, those are both fungal diseases, which are fairly common on tomatoes. And I looked at this disease, and I looked at it for 2 years. And I finally said, you know, that it is not early blight. It is not late blight. And I'm faced with something that is very different. And through some interaction on an international basis, I was talking with some people in Israel, and they said, well, have you looked for powdery mildew on tomato? And I said, there's no powdery mildew on tomato. We've never seen powdery mildew on tomato. And so I looked at the symptoms, and lo and behold, the symptoms are very different than the typical powdery mildew. It causes yellow spots and then the leaves drop. And as soon as I figured this out, I looked at it under the dissecting microscope, and sure enough, it was a powdery mildew. And the diagnosis was difficult. Then the solution was even more difficult. I couldn't figure out why only some fields got tomato mildew. And I tracked it down. It was only those people that were importing plants from Nevada. There were transplants being produced in Nevada. So I went to Nevada to see what's going on. And lo and behold, in all of their propagating beds, the powdery mildew was being developed and they were shipping infected plants into the state of Utah. The solution was very easy. You stop buying those plants and the disease went away.
5: Wow, I can see why you're excited about being a plant pathologist. That, to me, that's as fascinating as any crime mystery novel kind of a story. That's amazing.
4: There's another one that's just very similar, but we had a call from a greenhouse. And the first question you ask is, what plants are affected? And they had a whole bunch of different plants in the greenhouse, all different species. And so I said, that can't possibly be a pathogen because it's affecting all different species. And I looked at the symptoms and came to the conclusion that it was not a pathogen, but it was carbon monoxide from their heaters. The heater was not kicking out the exhaust. It was being recirculated back into the greenhouse. And as soon as we figured that out, they had to throw all the plants away, put in a new heater, and everything was fine.
5: Wow. Those are great examples. You know, in the Book of Mormon, we're admonished that we should cry over the crops of our fields. I have to ask, have you ever, as you've tried to diagnose something, have you ever felt like you've been able to be inspired as to what the answer might be?
4: I actually think it happens quite often. As I'm looking at a problem or discussing it with someone, there will be a sudden impression that comes to me and it reveals to me what the possibilities are. But I have another strategy, and I've always used this strategy. I have a notebook by my bed. And at night, if I have a mental image, if I have a dream, if I have a thought, I will write it down on that notepad. And then in the morning, I will look at what it says, and most of the time it's total gibberish. I wonder, what the heck was I thinking? Where did that come from?
5: I was going to say, that sounds like me.
4: And I thought, well, why did I write that down? But there have been times, very specific times, when I've got up in the morning and I read it, and it was an answer to a problem that I was facing. And it was very clear. It was actually very humbling because you realize where that came from. It was meant for me to know by revelation. And I find that most of the time, there's not a specific answer there. But a lot of times, it comes clear that it's being revealed to you.
5: Wow, that's impressive. That's great. You know, we talk about disease, and it sounds like it's a mystery. And in some cases, and it's exciting to figure out what the problem is and how to correct it. But I think sometimes, at least for me, it's easy to forget just how devastating some of these disease problems can be. And I understand that next week you're heading to Ireland for a conference on the Ireland potato famine that literally caused the starvation of millions of people. Have you ever found yourself caught in a situation where you had to just really deliver some bad news about a problem that had occurred because of a plant disease?
4: Actually, it's happened quite often. And this is one of the really satisfying things about working with plant pathology and working with growers, is you can tell them a solution to a problem, which in some cases can prevent them from going bankrupt. If you could just get the right solution. I remember a case where I was out of the country and the greenhouse had a problem with a plant. It was petunias and pansies. I asked, what's the problem? And they said, the plants just don't look good. I said, send me a picture. I saw the picture. I said, wow, that's unusual, because that's the first time that's been ever recorded in the state of Utah. and it was a specific downy mildew, which is quarantine. And I had to tell them that they had to destroy the entire crop in their greenhouse, which cost them thousands of dollars because they could not sell those plants because they were infected with a fungus. Something like that is difficult to give that information. Hopefully you're on the other side where you're giving them a solution to the problem and they can move ahead and have a good crop or make some money.
5: Yeah, yeah. Let's turn our focus just a little bit more toward landscaping and the things that go on there with diseases. What landscape management practices or, you know, cultural practices or other activities do you think cause the most problems for plants?
4: Interestingly, it's probably environmental. It's caused by the management of the plantings. And I would say probably overwatering is one of the main causes of problems. Not only does it cause root rot by having too much water on the plants, but also having the foliage wet at the wrong time of the day. Just a simple matter of the time of the day that you have a sprinkler go on, that can affect whether you have a disease problem or not. The other thing is, a lot of times irrigation systems are not set up with keeping in mind that there are different plant species. If you have the lawn irrigation coming on the same time that the flower bed is being watered, that's going to cause trouble. You have to separate irrigation management practices so that plants of a certain type are getting the right amount of water. It's also wise not to have a monoculture of any one particular type of plant. It's wise to mix different species so that if you do have a pathogen, you'll have a different species that is more resistant to a pathogen. So just simply mixing different kinds of plant species will sometimes solve problems. And certainly when you're making those decisions, you can choose resistant cultivars, resistant varieties that something might be resistant to powdery mildew or resistant to root rot or resistant to white mold, simply by making a choice when you're choosing the seed to get the right cultivars that will help solve some of the problems that you might be facing.
5: So planting a flower bed with mixed colors and mixed plant materials is not only attractive, but you're also at the same time doing a very positive thing as far as managing diseases and potential failure as a result of a monoculture.
4: Absolutely.
5: You know, one of the things that, especially with trees, it seems like a lot of the problems we run into are caused by multiple factors. And I know that can be frustrating for people because they like to get a simple answer like, you know, don't buy those plants from the grower in Nevada. But it's not always that simple. For example, a tree might be infested with borers, but the reason might be due to multiple stress factors such as the weather or irrigation or the soil type or the plant species. If a landscape manager is in a situation like that where they've got a problem and it's got a very complex root, how do you have any thoughts on how they can best explain that to whoever might be critical of how the landscape is being maintained?
4: That's a really tough problem because sometimes managers don't really understand how complex plants are. And where you have different kinds of plant species, you've got trees, you've got herbs, you've got flowers, you've got all kinds of different things which all require different kinds of culture. And that's going to be responsible of the person that's doing the maintenance. But the person that's in charge doesn't realize how complex those decisions are. Plants are just as complex or maybe as complex as a human body. Every part of that plant is doing something that makes it grow healthy, capturing sunlight, getting water from the soil, getting nutrients from the soil. All of these are very important. And each one of those contributes to how healthy the plant is. So not only do you have the plant that's struggling to find everything that it needs, but you have the environment, too hot, too cold, too much water, not enough water. All of these environmental impacts play a role in making your decisions difficult. And a person that's managing that doesn't realize how challenging it can be to look over all of these problems and come up with a healthy plant. What surprises me probably more than anything is how often plants are healthy, not how often they're diseased. With all of the possibilities, most plants do survive, and most plants will really struggle through difficult things. And I've seen plants growing where they shouldn't grow. There's no soil, there's no water, but they still find a way.
5: Yes, yes, they do. So in your travels around the world and all over the state of Utah, as you have visited temples, and the temples, of course, try and do a nice job with their landscapes, but is there anything that stood out to you as you visit temple landscapes that you think this is something that they're really doing right, or this is something that they ought to change? Anything that sticks out in your experience?
4: Each situation is unique. And there's no broad pattern that you could use for everything. But there are a few things that probably come to mind. I think irrigation practices are probably very important. I'm speaking from the standpoint of where the grounds are irrigated. And I realize there are many other places where irrigation is not necessary. And you have natural irrigation by form of precipitation. And you don't have a lot of control over that. I think one of the things that I see a problem is during construction, there's a lot of soil compaction. And a lot of things are not taken care of in the soils around the temples. I think that's one area that would require some cooperation with the people in construction to keep that in mind, as well as when you prepare planting beds and so on, keep in mind what's gone on in that area. If it's compaction, you need to do something to reduce that compaction so that there's good water percolation and so that the roots have a place to grow. The other thing that I see is a lot of times there's a tendency to plant the same thing in the same flower bed year after year. And that's not a good practice because pathogens will build up on that particular species. So it's good to rotate, do something different. Don't always stick with the same plants. Try something different, which reduces the possibilities of having a pathogen that's in the soil that will attack everything that you plant there.
5: Well, that is good advice. Great advice. So I have one last question for you, if I may. The gospel teaches us that all things are spiritual and nothing is temporal. Given that, how do you think a person could make landscape management a spiritual experience rather than a temporal experience?
4: Well, I don't know if I'm really answering your question specifically, but I will tell you something that transpired in my life. When I was taking courses in learning how to grow a healthy plant, I also took a course in biochemistry, and I looked at the very complex biochemical pathways that were necessary for animals to live and for plants to live. And I looked at the very complex biochemical pathways, and it goes on for pages of all of the possibilities of different chemicals that are taking place. And it was at that point that I had a spiritual revelation. There is a God, and He has made these plants and animals to survive. And these biochemical pathways are a perfect example of His development, of His role in life on this earth. It is a very special experience for me to look at plants and realize that it's not just by chance. There is a God that is behind all of this. And when He wants beauty, there are many ways to bring about beauty with plants, with planting, with different designs. And I think that's when you do that, you're working with God in preparing a place of beauty. And I feel that It's an opportunity, especially around a temple, to make that a very special place where people feel the presence of God.
5: Great. Thank you. I'd like to thank Sherm for taking the time to share his thoughts with us. If you can't tell, he's one of my heroes. I've always looked up to his ability to work with plants, and especially those skills in plant pathology. We appreciate each of you for listening. And if you have any comments, suggestions, or ideas with future guests, please feel free to let me know. And thanks. Thanks again to Sherm. Thanks to you for listening.
6: Thanks for joining us. We hope this conversation was entertaining and informative enough that the next time you need to sharpen your pruning shears or drive to the landfill, you will pop in your earbuds and give a listen while you work. Please let us know if you have ideas for other guests.

0: stay in tune all day with the Church of Jesus Christ of Latter-day Saints.
1: We ought to always have a prayer in our heart, but there is something about saying the words, and for me, saying them out loud. There are many lessons that come out of the Sacred Grove experience, and not the least is the opposition that Joseph faced before the great revelatory moment of the Father and the Son. Joseph said that he exerted all his power, took everything that he had, and so there's a pretty good lesson in that for all of us about muscular prayer, urgent, determined prayer to fight through, whether it's the adversary's opposition or the cares of the day or the distractions of our mind. I think one of the lessons that I get from that is the reminder to me personally that I need to say the words. Prayer is an expression of the heart, and we can pray silently. We ought to pray silently. We ought to always have a prayer in our heart. But there is something about saying the words, and for me, saying them out loud. And so I'm reminded to not get by on the cheap, if you will, about prayer. We need to carve out time and good time, high priority time, when we can say the words. Kneel where possible, be vocal, be out loud, and really have that communication. Individuals who might wait for their evening prayer until 11:30 and they're exhausted and the day has taken its toll and we get a kind of a half-hearted prayer out before we tumble into bed, I'd say move that prayer up when we're alert and attentive and can think about it and be powerful. This ought to be high-priority expression, and just managing our life a little better, I think, can lead to that kind of vocal communication with the Lord.

0: Welcome to Pure Religion, inspirational stories of caring, service, and self-reliance in the daily lives of members of The Church of Jesus Christ of Latter-day Saints. Our narrator is Lloyd Newell.
1: For this my son was dead and is alive again. Luke chapter 15, verse 24. The first thought that entered the bishop's mind was, this man is going to die in my office. The man was too thin, emaciated. Red boils disfigured his face and neck. Half his front teeth were missing. Can somebody help me? He asked. Tears flooded his eyes and fell freely to the floor. The man looked dirty and diseased, and Bishop Zabriskie of the Salt Lake Fourth Ward did not want to touch him. Repressing his instincts to recoil, he placed an arm around the man's shoulder and asked if he wanted to talk. He did not know that fall evening in 1996 that this man would eventually not only touch his life, but the lives of many in the ward. My name is Van Bailey, and I've destroyed my life, the man said between sobs. Never had the bishop seen anyone weep so freely and genuinely. As he spoke, the story of addiction to drugs, tobacco, and pornography unfolded. The man had grown up in Utah, married, and later had two children before his addictions ultimately unraveled the fabric of his life. Now, he lived between homeless shelters and squalid apartments. He was sick, possibly dying. As the interview drew to a close, the bishop suggested they pray. Van dropped immediately to his knees and poured out his soul to the Lord. During weekly ward welfare committee meeting, Bishop Zabriskie assigned leadership missionaries John and Ruth Whiteley to work one-on-one with Brother Bailey. Brother Whiteley told Van that he would help him on one condition, that Van promised to call him every day and report on his progress no matter how he had done during the day. Van agreed. After receiving a priesthood blessing, Van noticed the sores on his skin began to disappear. Receiving food orders from the storehouse improved his diet. One family offered a suit so Van would not feel out of place at church. Through the Lord's storehouse, a dentist was found who volunteered to pull Van's remaining teeth. Another donated his time in making a denture. The denture helped Van to come out of his shell. His smile became infectious, and he began attending sacrament meetings and church activities regularly. And every day, Van faithfully called Brother Whiteley or left a message on his answering machine. I love you, Sister Ruth and Brother John, he always said. Van loved Sundays and looked forward to attending meetings. Slowly, he began to overcome his addictions. He began to work regularly as a roofer, and with the help of Brother Whiteley, he set up a budget and expense sheet. Soon he was paying tithing, holding family home evening with his roommate, going home teaching, and blessing the sacrament in church. He looked forward to one day entering the temple. In response to a challenge by Bishop Zabriskie that every member read the Book of Mormon during the year, Van carried his book in his backpack and read it on breaks and in the evening. He reached his goal and finished reading the Book of Mormon long before the year was out. To help keep his thoughts pure, he began carrying photocopied pages of hymns and sang to himself as he worked. When Van expressed concern that he wasn't worthy of the help and compassion he had received from the church, Brother Whiteley explained the principle of fast offerings and how these funds were set aside to aid those in need. After that, Van began paying fast offerings. He wanted to help those less fortunate than himself. On September 19, 1997, Brother Bailey left a message on the Whiteley's answering machine. He was sorry it was raining because he had hoped to work on the Whiteley's roof that evening. I love you, Sister Ruth and Brother John, he left his customary message. I appreciate all you do. 2 days later, the Whiteleys received the news that Brother Van Bailey, his body tired and spent, had died. When the bishop returned to the small apartment to help collect Van's things, he noticed the pornographic pictures had been replaced with strips of paper with words such as obedience, prayer, and repentance written on them. Pictures of the Savior and covers of the Ensign magazine decorated the walls. An old scout shirt hung reverently on a hanger near the fireplace. When I look up, I want to remind myself of worthwhile things, Van had said. A couple of days later, Bishop Zabriskie received an envelope in the mail. It was a tithing envelope from Brother Bailey, one he had mailed the day he died. It had been 1 year since he had first walked into Bishop Zabriskie's office and asked for help. During that year, thanks to compassionate and understanding brothers and sisters in the gospel, and thanks to an effective and functioning ward welfare committee, Van Bailey discovered peace and happiness for the first time in his life.
0: 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For a transcript of this episode or additional information about the Church's efforts to care for those in need and promote self-reliance, please visit us at www.providentliving.org. 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
3: For members of the church, education is not merely a good idea, it's a commandment. We are to learn of things both in heaven and in the earth and under the earth, things which have been, things which are, things which must shortly come to pass, things which are at home, things which are abroad.
4: The year 2011 commemorates the 400th anniversary of the King James Version of the Holy Bible. The Church of Jesus Christ of Latter-day Saints is pleased to present a series of lectures from an academic symposium sponsored by the Religious Studies Center on the Brigham Young University campus. The symposium centered on the role the King James translation played in the restoration of the Gospel of Jesus Christ in these latter days. In this lecture, Dr. Lincoln H. Blummel teaches us about the Greek text underlying the New Testament. He holds a BA in Classics and Early Christian Studies and a Master of Arts in Religious Studies, both from the University of Calgary, an MST in Jewish Studies from the University of Oxford Christ Church College, and a PhD in Religious Studies and Early Christianity from the University of Toronto. His specialty is Christianity in the Roman Empire and Greek papyrology.
5: I'm going to get a little technical. I'm one of those guys that likes to read a lot of Greek and Latin, Hebrew and Coptic, and really get into the nitty-gritty of the text. And so that's what I'm going to be talking about, the Greek New Testament underlying the King James, which often has implications for the way the King James then reads. I should say one thing. One thing I always recommend before you give a paper at a symposium or conference is to bring that paper, which I didn't do today. I got here and realized that my notes were on my desk back in my across campus. So that's okay, though. I have the PowerPoint. That will work, and I will just go, and hopefully this will run smoothly. What I'm going to talk about specifically is something that I find is troubling some Latter-day Saints. I'm doing this in a way to help them understand a little bit better the King James Version and the differences between the King James Version and modern versions of the New Testament. One thing you'll notice if you pick up a modern version, and by the way, I've listed some of them on the handout, with the exception of the King James Bible, I've listed about 10 of them, ranging from the Revised Standard Version, the Revised English Bible, the Contemporary English Version. You'll notice that when you go and look for these 20 verses, so if you take Matthew 12:47, for example, and you go and turn...
6: Do you have any more reading that you...
5: Oh, they're working their way through, and you'll probably have to share some. He's still coming down with those. You'll notice that these verses won't appear. In fact, you'll go to the Revised Standard Version, it'll just be, you know, verse 47, a line through it. And then you'll have to skip on to verse 48. And so people are sometimes wondering, well, what's going on here? Are they trying to hide something? Is there a doctrine they're trying to suppress? It's more complicated than that at times. And so I want to hopefully clarify some of these issues by reference to these 20 verses up here, which are the 20 verses that are missed in most modern versions. And so that's what I'm going to be talking about mostly today. Now, to do that, I want to spend a little bit of time before I get back to the ancient text, I've spent a little bit of time about the King James Version, what Greek text they're using. And so I want to say a couple words here about the King James text, how it came forward, and it helped clarify where I'm going with this. The King James Version of the Bible, despite what some people think, though it's going to be patronized by King James, he's not actually the one that suggests a new translation. This will actually be done by a man named John Reinholds, who's a Puritan, and this will take place at the Hampton Court Conference in January of 1604. James, when Elizabeth dies, he will take the throne in 1603 in the summer. He is, as it says there, King James VI of Scotland. He will then become King James I of England, and he will have both, you know, King of Scotland and England. On his way from Scotland down to London, he will be approached by a group of Puritans with what's known as the Millenary Petition. It's a petition where they have certain grievances against the Church of England. They want to resolve by a meeting with the king. And it's called the Millenary Petition because allegedly 1,000 ministers signed this. Whether or not there were actually 1,000, we don't know. He does agree to meet with them, and so it's decided that in January 1604, they will meet at Hampton Court. So, rolls around, it's now January 1604, and they meet together. During this conference, prior to this, he selects four Puritans who he feels are moderates. These are people I can work with. We can maybe reason about some things. The two most important are John Reinholds of Corpus Christi College, Oxford, who will essentially be the spokesperson for the Puritans at this conference, and Lawrence Chatterton, Master of Emmanuel College, Cambridge. On the other hand, he will have, really kind of in his side, so to speak, or in his corner, he will have the Archbishop of Canterbury, John Whitgift, and the especially outspoken Richard Bancroft, who's the Bishop of London, who very shortly will be the Archbishop. So they meet on Saturday, the 14th of January, and the first day, essentially, it's more or less Richard Bancroft and James I lecturing the Puritans. And they don't really say much in return. So this is basically day one of the conference. Day two of the conference, John Reinholds, this is now a Monday, now gets to begin to ask the king about certain things that he would like. Again, there's no talk of a Bible. We need to have a new translation of the Bible. This is going to happen. What he's concerned about, he said, I'm worried about the purity of the doctrine of the Church of England. There's too much popery in here. And he's not talking about incense here. He's saying there's too much influence of Roman Catholicism. This is their main beef. And so he will say things, but essentially he's going to be rebuffed by the Archbishop, by Richard Bancroft, and also by James. He will also ask for amendments to the Book of Common Prayer. The Book of Common Prayer is a prayer book made under Edward VI in 1549, which contains the liturgy, essentially, of the Church of England. Prayers, things like that, you will say in Mass. And he felt there were many unbiblical elements that he wanted to have revised. Again, they're not very receptive at this point. During the time he's talking about the Book of Common Prayer, and again, we don't have all the details, because one of the problems is the records from this were held in Whitehall, and this actually was burnt down in 1618. So all our records, essentially, for this conference, you have to have this little bits and pieces. But at some point, when he's talking about the Book of Common Prayer, he complains, saying, we need to have one authorized version of the Bible. People are using the Geneva Bible. This is John Reinholds. People are using the Bishop's Bible, and that's causing problems. And this, if we could get standardized Bible, that would help. What will happen at this point is Richard Bancroft will immediately stand up and begin shouting this idea down, saying, well, if we start translating, there'll be no end to this. We'll never stop. James actually intervenes and says, well, you know what? I've never actually read an English Bible that I actually like. And you know what? Maybe we should actually, a translation would be a good idea. So whether or not John Reinholds actually intended to say, I want a translation, this is how James is going to take this, and then he's going to run with this. And this is the beginning now. It's really the only thing that comes out of this conference. In many ways, you could say it was, by and large, a failure. There wasn't really a real reconciliation between the two. But they do decide they're going to make a new translation of the Bible in English. And who gets charged with this task, ironically enough, is Richard Bancroft, the one who was very opposed to this. Because what's going to happen right away after this conference, within 3 weeks, John Whitgift dies. There's now a vacancy. And, well, it's better to be the Archbishop of Canterbury than the Bishop of London. And so he becomes, you know, not surprisingly, very warm to the idea and works with James and is basically a go-between between James, and he will begin, you know, getting people together, forming this idea, and will be instrumental in bringing forth the King James Version. He will die before its completion, but he will get to be Archbishop of Canterbury. So he was very happy with that. One of the things he's going to do with James, and again, the conference ends in January, they're not really going to get going on translation until really the summer or the fall of 1604, is he's going to, in addition to finding what scholars we're going to use to translate this, is we're going to set forth some guidelines that James was very particular about. There's 14, there's actually a 15th. I'm just going to mention a few of these here. They're going to follow the Bishop's Bible. This is going to be the model for the King James Version. They want, you know, names of prophets and holy writers with other names in the text to be retained as near as possible according as they are vulgarly used. Meaning this, when you actually read the Hebrew text of the Bible, the way you pronounce a name very often doesn't actually correspond very well to the English pronunciation of this name. But they just wanted to keep standard pronunciations in English. Number six, important, they wanted no marginal notes at all to be affixed. James was adamant on this. The reason being, the Geneva Bible, which is a Protestant Bible, basically had all these marginal notes on the side. In fact, people tended to read the marginal notes and not the actual scriptures, and often the marginal notes were very critical of kings in the Bible. Imagine that. James didn't like people being critical of kings. Said, none of that. You can only have notes insofar as they elucidate either the Hebrew text underlying the Old Testament, the Greek text underlying the New Testament. One of the stipulations here, 13, which I do want to pick up on, they're going to have companies that are going to be involved with translation. You're ultimately going to have, depending on the source you read, either six or seven companies are going to be charged with this task. Two companies will be charged with the task of translating the New Testament. This is the Second Oxford Company and the Second Westminster Company.

crucial, and this will then eventually lead us back into modern translations, is what Greek text are we going to use? Now, there's not that many at the time, but the one they're going to end up using, we can attribute to Theodore Beza. He is a Swiss reformer, really the protege of Calvin, who in the later part of the 16th century, he is going to begin publishing a number of versions of the Greek New Testament based on available manuscripts. In fact, he's going to be using somebody else very heavily, who we're then going to go back one step earlier and we're really going to talk a lot about him. But the one text that we know very certainly, that the Greek text that underlies the King James New Testament, is the third edition of Beza's New Testament, issued in 1588. When you look at this text, it's a diglot Bible, meaning it's written in columns and there are different languages. So you have here in the left column, here is the Greek text he's using. Here is a Latin translation of the Greek text. Here is Jerome's Vulgate. They were very concerned here that Latin text, it would correspond with Jerome's as near as possible, but there's going to be differences. And so this is a Latin translation of the Greek, and he has a number of notes down here talking about various text critical issues. Now, so we get to Theodore Beza. Well, who is Theodore Beza now using? So we can say, let's go back one step to find out the text he's using. Well, we can attribute his text largely to Erasmus of Rotterdam. He is going to be the most prominent figure in terms of establishing a Greek text for the New Testament in the Middle Ages. And our King James text underlying in our New Testament is indebted to him. He is a Catholic priest who will be ordained in 1492. In 1495, he decides to enroll at the University of Paris to pursue a PhD in theology, and he becomes very convinced. He is, you know, excellent in Latin. Everybody's reading the Latin Bible at this point, but didn't know Greek very well. But he was convinced that if he wanted to have a better grasp of the Latin, why not learn the Greek? And so he began a very intensive pursuit of studying ancient Greek. In fact, he ended up leaving the University of Paris and will ultimately go down to Italy. The reason why he chose Italy and Rome is because when you had the fall of Constantinople in 1453, a number of Greek scholars will leave Constantinople and come to Italy and said, this is the place to learn Greek. And so he'll begin studying Greek here. Eventually, his Greek will become superb, and so in 1511, he will actually be the professor of ancient Greek at Cambridge University, and he'll go between Cambridge and Switzerland. Now, during this time, there is a publisher in Basel, Switzerland, named Johann Froben, and he is aware that there is an edition of the Greek New Testament being done in Spain, and in some ways he wants to preempt this. He knows this is kind of a large text. In fact, it's going to be done to the entire Bible. It's called the Complutensian Polyglot Bible. I won't go into a lot of details with that. But he's a friend with Erasmus, and when Erasmus is back visiting, he's able to urge him to undertake producing a first, you know, real edition of the entire Greek New Testament. Now, Erasmus agrees to do this, but what Erasmus's real motives are, yes, we thank him for this, but he really wants to correct the Latin. He says, well, the Greeks earlier, I want to correct the Latin. It's not just for the sake of, let's make a Greek New Testament for the sake of making a Greek New Testament. Let's do this so we can correct the Latin and really find out what Jerome was up to and maybe even correct the Vulgate. So that's his idea here. So he goes to Basel, Switzerland, and he begins working in the summer of 1515. Now, when he goes there, he has to find New Testament manuscripts. He's going to find seven of them. Most of them at a Dominican friary there in the city. And we actually know what these seven are. One of the things that I will point out, again, I do ancient stuff. None of these are earlier than the 11th century. So by modern standards, they're actually all very late texts. And so there's Codex 1, Codex 2. And when I have this up here, an E, an A, or a P, all that means is if it has an E, it means it contains the evangelists, meaning it has the four gospels in this. This codex also has A for Acts, and it has the Pauline epistles. And so you can see what each codex will have. So he's going to compare these various texts to then arrive at, okay, I'm going to write this Greek text, and this will then be published. The two that he's going to use most heavily, in fact, what he's going to do and give to the printer here, his friend, is he's going to take these two texts, Codex 2, E, and AP, and he's going to go look through these and then just start working through and start crossing out words he thinks shouldn't be there, adding words in the margins or adding them between the lines. In fact, here is a picture, albeit not a very good one, from Luke 6, 20 to 30, of the printer's copy of what went and was then printed here. And you can see him crossing out words, adding marginal notes, adding notes at the bottom that should be added to this text, and then this will be the text that's going to be printed. Now, what's going to be printed here is this. It's the Novum Instrumentum Omne. So he actually doesn't call it the Novum Testamentum, but Novum Instrum. Subtle Latin difference, but effectively we'll call it the complete New Testament. And his purpose here, as he said,

0: heads here was to diligently, essentially, correct and amend what had already been done. Well, no Greek had been done before, so he's trying to correct is the Latin. So you will have here in this Diglot Bible, you'll have this Greek column here on the left, a Latin column on the right here. And this will be published in 1516, and it will have a lot of success. It's the first, essentially, Greek Bible on the market. He controls the market now. Well, while it has some success, there's also a lot of criticism of this Bible. People don't like certain things that happen. So during the course of his life, he will issue a second edition in 1619, a third edition in 1622, a fourth edition in 1627, and a fifth and final edition in 1635. Now, in addition to this Bible, what he will also include, so you'll have the Clare New Testament with the Latin. He will also have what are known as Annotationes and Novum Testamentum. He will provide a 200 page at the end giving justifications for why he crosses out a word in a verse, adds a word here. It's all in Latin. And so I'm going to actually come back to a lot of these because I had to look through a lot of his notebooks, of course, facsimiles of these, to find out, well, why is a verse here? Why does he include this verse? And why does he then, not include a different verse over here? Or why does he have the reading that he has here? This is to kind of cover himself because he knows that people are going to come and perhaps challenge some of the things he's going to be saying. So that's the Greek text underlying the King James. I'm going to come back to that here. Now, when you think of these modern Bibles here, again, I don't have on there the King James Bible. What are they going to rely on? Well, what they're going to do is they're going to say, well, we're not going to rely on 12th century manuscripts. Those are late. What we should do is we now know, it's now 400 years later, let's go back because we now have Greek manuscripts of the New Testament that predate these by 1,000 years. And so the theory is, well, if they're earlier, they're probably, hopefully, better. And so, very basically, what I want to kind of boil this down to, and I give this on the handout, the four oldest Bibles that contain the New Testament that all modern editions will use to a certain degree to establish their text are these. Number one, the Codex Vaticanus. This is a 4th century Greek Bible. It is the oldest Bible, I would argue, it was Sinaiticus, in the world. It's kept in the Vatican Library. It is very likely this is one of the 50 Bibles commissioned by Constantine in the year 331 when he writes to a bishop in Caesarea named Eusebius and says, we don't have enough Bibles in Constantinople. We need 50 of these. Can you copy these? I think this is indeed one of them that goes back to the time of Constantine. So you can begin to look at this text and say, well, what's this saying? What's the Bible like in the 4th century during the time of Constantine? Another one we have is Codex Sinaiticus. It is likely another one of these early Bibles commissioned by Constantine. It's called Codex Sinaiticus because it was found in St. Catherine's Monastery in the Sinai. It is held currently in the British Library. It's written in 4 columns, but again, it's all in Greek. The other two that are frequently consulted are Codex Alexandrinus. It receives its name because it's from Alexandria. In fact, this Bible will be given to King James I in around the year 1625 after the King James comes out. It'll be given by the Patriarch of the Greek Orthodox Church as a gesture of goodwill. This is also in the British Library. It's from the 5th century. And we also have Codex Bezae. This belongs to Theodore Beza. He will consult this at times in his edition. It's a much later 6th century copy that he... It's a bit fuzzy about how he gets this, but he will basically ultimately bequeath this to Cambridge where it is today. So these are the four main Bibles that most New Testaments in English will rely on, say, okay, well, what's the text from Greek we should translate? There's one other thing they're going to rely on, which I like because I do this. It's papyri. We have papyri from Egypt that dates from, well, as early potentially as about the year 125 up through the 4th century that will contain fragments from New Testament books. And so, in fact, our earliest, very earliest fragment, as I point out there on the back when I talk about the papyri, is what's called P52. It contains a fragment from the Gospel of John, probably written about AD 125. So almost within the 1st century. This here is what's known as P66. Don't worry about this. But this is actually a complete copy, virtually, of the Gospel of John that dates to the year 200. So this is what a Christian would have read about 200 when you think of the Gospel of John. So they will rely on this. So let's go back now and let's start looking at a few of these verses. Let me give you some ideas now to help you understand why do modern Bibles omit certain verses? What are the implications here? And are there, is there any redeeming value in the King James? There certainly is in a few elements. So let's look here. So we have this story here of Jesus is speaking to some people and the issue comes up. Well, his mother and his brothers arrive And somebody points this out. And then he says, you know, whoever, you know, does my will or the will of Father is my brother, is my sister, you know, is my mother, along these lines. Now, when you read this in the King James, you'll have verse 47. When you go to the Revised Standard Version, this is what it looks like. Verse 7, a line right through it. And so you start wondering, well, okay, what's going on here? And it might be easy to think, I know what they're doing. They're defending the perpetual virginity of Mary. That's it. That's what's going on here. When you actually think of this, not so much. I wouldn't go to that. Even though it might be tempting to think that, I wouldn't go there as your first option. The reason why is because we already have verse 46, which actually says this. And you actually go to Mark chapter 3 and find the very same story. And so why not delete those and this one also? The reason why they delete this is because this verse is not found in either Codex Vaticanus or Codex Sinaiticus. Now, it will appear in Codex Alexandrinus and Codex Beza. And so modern Bibles tend to think, well, if a verse has an ambiguous history, if it's not in some ancient Bibles but in others, we're not going to use it. And so this is why they will omit it. So if you omit this verse or not, it doesn't radically change this. However, I think there is a good case to think this verse is probably authentic. The reason why I say this is because let's look at the Greek text for a moment. So here you have this story. And so you have here, and when Jesus was speaking to the crowd, behold, you know, his mother and his brethren, you know, presented themselves outside seeking to speak to him. And a certain one said to him, behold, your mother and your brethren, you know, are standing outside, you know, desiring to speak to you. Well, notice this. You don't have to know Greek. Look at those two words there. Yes, they're the very same word, lelesai. It's infinitive to speak. What I think probably happened, and this is why I think that you think you find this a little bit in the text record, why is it in some ancient manuscripts, not in others? Because I think a case could be made here that a scribe inadvertently dropped this verse. Meaning, he's looking at an exemplar. So he's copying, you know, a copy of Matthew. He looks up. The last word he copies is lelesai. Looks back down, copies it. Looks up again, his eye jumps up. Oh, he jumps to the end of the next verse, keeps going, and the verse gets dropped out. I think a case can be made here that so this verse should be here. And so I would say, maybe in this respect, the King James probably preserves a more ancient reading than modern Bibles, which have a tendency to say, let's just axe this and get rid of it. Now, there are a few cases of this, although I would say that in certain cases, there's a good case to be made in modern Bibles that they actually preserve a better, a more authentic original reading than what you have in the King James. I will quickly give this example here because there's some important ones I really want to get to. You have a story here of Jesus. The disciples come back. He sent them out, and they're out, you know, casting out demons. And a man comes and says, well, I have a son, and your disciples couldn't cast out this demon. And so Jesus will cast this demon out. He'll rebuke the disciples. And what does he say here at the end? Howbeit this kind goeth not out but by prayer and fasting. I put this in red because, again, you'll go to most modern English translation of the Bibles. There'll just be a line through it. It's not there. I went and began looking through all the ancient manuscripts. I look at Vaticanus, Sinaiticus, Alexandrinus, Codex Beza. I went through papyri. What's interesting here is this verse appears nowhere. And so you say, okay, well, is there a way a scribe could have omitted it? And I began looking, saying, well, there's no really reasonable way to think, how could a scribe omit this? What appears far more likely here is that a scribe actually went and inserted this verse. Well, where did he insert the verse from? He took it from Mark 9:29. This verse is otherwise securely attested in Mark. One of the things you need to be aware of, what scribes will do, is they like to harmonize the Gospels. Scribes are thinking, well, why, when a Gospel tells the same story in Matthew and it tells a similar story in Luke, are there a couple verses difference? In fact, that shouldn't be. I think Mark 9:29 really should have been in Matthew, so they'll go and take that verse and stick it in Matthew. And so I'm convinced here, and I think that modern Bibles generally have it right here, that this verse is not there, although it is actually in Mark. And some scribe thought at some point, we should add this to Matthew because it would be really nice and it could harmonize with Mark. In fact, many of the omissions in the Gospels that will occur in modern translations have to do with issues of harmonization. Meaning, a scribe at some point saw, you know, a parable, a pericope in one Gospel, and it saw, you know, there was another one, another Gospel, and thought, well, it's missing a verse or two. It really should have these. And will go on their own authority and then just insert that into the Gospel of Matthew or Mark or Luke, when it clearly is not there. And so, on the one hand, yeah, you have scribes interpolating these, but it's not crucial because actually these verses are already from somewhere else. But to be fair to some of these Gospels, you don't have some of, you know, the verses here. They're clearly taken elsewhere. Now, you'll have a couple cases of this with the liturgy. I will just mention here really quickly, Acts 8:37. Again, another one you can't find anywhere. And I just bring up Erasmus's note here. He says here, and I'm going through his Latin, he said, I did not find in the Greek manuscript, He's saying that his notes here, I couldn't find this verse anywhere in a Greek manuscript, although I think it has been omitted by the carelessness of some copyists, for I found this verse applied in certain Greek manuscripts, but it's in the margins. So Erasmus said, it wasn't any Greek manuscripts, but it's in the margins, I'm just going to put it in there. And so this is why we have this verse, and modern Bibles tend not to have this. Now there's two significant ones I'm going to have to talk very briefly about, but these are important ones. And I'm going to say that one that's clearly not there, and one that's omitted in modern Bibles, which I think is clearly there. When you read 1 John 5, 7, and 8, you'll have what's known as the Johannine comma. I say John 7b to 8a, because in modern Bibles, you won't have these words here. There is a very good chance, well, a very certain chance these words were not there. What you have here is a scribal interpolation, basically, to defend the Trinity. This is what's going on here, and I'm going to explain this. Originally, the Greek has, for there are three that bear record, and who are these? The Spirit, the water, and the blood, and these three agree in one. What happened is this was inserted in a Greek manuscript much later in light of Trinitarian controversies. This becomes very clear with Erasmus. In fact, he won't include this sections of these verses in his first edition or in a second edition of the Greek New Testament. In between the second edition and third edition, he'll be charged of being a heretic. You're an Arian. This is a key verse against Arianism, that God is one, the Holy Spirit, and the Son. And so, Erasmus says, well, if anybody can show me one Greek manuscript that has this verse, I'll include it. Well, guess what happened? A Greek manuscript just all of a sudden appeared. A couple weeks later, go figure. It was actually written a few weeks earlier, and somebody said, here it is. And Erasmus said, well, I'll put it in then. And that's how this verse gets in. Here's the verse. It's from a 15th century codex. This will not appear in any Greek codex before the 15th century. It actually comes from a Latin interpolation. In fact, Erasmus is aware of that. I've gone through, I don't have time to talk about his notes, but even he says that he couldn't find this in any Greek manuscript. He says even Jerome said that Latin writers were inserting this. And why were they inserting it, as he later on says here? Because it was used as a powerful dart against Arianism. We could now prove the Trinity from the New Testament. That part, the verse, again, it's the only real Trinitarian statement that you have in the New Testament. It's not there, it's much later. I want to mention one other thing here. I have about 2 minutes. These are another set of verses, which I think, for most Latter-day Saints, are very crucial. In fact, I probably need about an hour, to be honest, to go through these to really give you the full detailed treatment that it requires. These verses are in Luke, and they have to do with Christ's suffering Gethsemane. In many modern versions, these verses will not appear. You'll have a line through them. The reason being is this. They do not appear in Codex Vaticanus. They do not appear in Codex Alexandrinus. And in certain papyri, these verses are not present. However, they do appear in Codex Sinaiticus, Codex Bizet, and in certain other papyri. So you kind of have this juggling act. Well, what are we going to do with this? In some, but not in others. They will choose to omit these. So I was wondering, well, what can you make of this? Well, I began looking, well, what are early Christian writers saying? So I began quoting early Christian writers. I will go through this very quickly. I will mention Justin Martyr. He's a second century Christian writing in Rome. He has a dialogue with Trypho. During this dialogue, he actually says, for the memoirs, which I say were drawn up by his apostles and those who followed them, the memoirs, i.e. the Gospels, it is written that his sweat fell down like drops of blood while he was praying and saying, Father, if it be possible, let this cup pass. So even though the manuscript evidence is diverse, we have early Christians that are aware of this verse already in the second century. I've gone through, I can mention Irenaeus, I can mention Hippolytus. I can also mention here Hilary of Poitiers in the 4th century, who's aware that in some manuscripts it's here, some it's not, and he's not sure. In fact, what do I do? I can't make a decision whether or not these are authentic or not. Well, what I thought then is saying, okay, well, if they're originally there, why might a Christian want to get rid of these? So what I did is I started reading all anti-Christian literature I could find in the first 4 centuries. There are mainly 3 anti-Christian writers, Julian the Apostate, Porphyry, and Celsus. What's interesting is that all of them will actually, as they write against Christians, will actually attack the way Jesus is depicted in the Garden of Gethsemane, saying, well, if he's God, why is he bleeding? Why does an angel have to comfort him? This is significant, especially Celsus, because when he says this, he'll make this charge, and so you can see perhaps why a Christian might think, gee, I'm kind of embarrassed at this point in the gospel, not really understanding this, and say, maybe we should just get rid of these verses. Look what Celsus says. He says, why then does Jesus utter loud laments and wailings and pray that he may avoid the fear of death, saying something like this, O Father, if this cup could pass by me. What's interesting is he actually put his treatise back together, and you look at what he says next, look at the next charge he says, and this is crucial for me. Some believers, as though from a drinking bout, go so far as to oppose themselves and alter the original text of the Gospels three or four or several times over, and they change its character to enable them to deny difficulties in the face of criticism. He is aware that Christians are monkeying around with the Bible, and it's very clear that they're monkeying around with this verse. So you say, well, why would they get rid of this? Well, in the Greco-Roman world, what's the model for a virtuous death? Well, you go to Socrates and what Plato depicts him in the Phaedo. You're facing death and you meet this and you give a philosophical discourse and say, well, come what may. You can see why certain Christians might have felt, well, this is potentially embarrassing. Let's erase this. Celsus knows that some of them are erasing us. This accounts why I think you have this kind of ambiguous record of this. My point is this, is I believe fully this is actually originally part of Luke. That it's there and Christians will actually want to get rid of it. And in this respect, I say the King James has a better reading, an older reading, than what you'll find in certain modern editions, which will just get rid of these verses. And this is not even bringing in the evidence of Mosiah. I'm just saying purely on text critical grounds. Anyway, I think I have about 30 seconds left. We'll summarize. Of these 20 verses, I would say, that are typically deleted, I would say these three are likely authentic. They are there. The King James has better readings. With a number of the other verses, I'd say they will have better readings in terms of these verses are omitted. But again, a lot of these verses aren't crucial. They're usually harmonizations. Let's add another version of this gospel to harmonize it better with Mark or Luke. Again, I've given you a very quick treatment on this. In fact, I could have spent just on the Luke, we could have gone for about an hour. But I hope this gives you a better understanding, a context on this. Again, I really enjoyed doing this paper. I didn't realize it was going to be this much work. I did just an appendix, and it was 35 pages, single space, just dealing with all the manuscripts and 20 verses. I still have to go and finish my actual paper. So anyway, I've thoroughly enjoyed this. And my last thing, don't go away thinking, well, that Brother Blumel, he doesn't like the King James Version. I'm not saying that. I'm saying this. Every Bible, no matter what, has some problems. We use the King James Version. Let's just be aware of some of these issues and be able to talk intelligently and honestly about them. That's all I'm saying. I'm not saying let's get rid of the King James. I think it's wonderful in a number of respects. No Bible is perfect, even the RSV, the NRSV, but I think it's useful to be aware of some of the issues here, and so that's what I hope I've been able to communicate in this time. So I think Richard's given me the stare, so that is all I will say at this point. But thank you.
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3: Ministering principles. Ministering with compassion. Developing compassion toward others helps us bear one another's burdens. We can become more like the Savior as we learn to minister as he did. Using the examples of Christ and his disciples in the New Testament, we will learn how to develop Christ-like attributes that can help us in our efforts to minister like the Savior. An example of compassion. During the Savior's crucifixion, a handful of those who loved him stayed at the foot of the cross. Among those were his mother, his aunt, Mary Magdalene, and John. What a difficult situation for those who loved him so much. Although they couldn't relieve him of his suffering, they gave their time, love, and support, even though it must have been uncomfortable, inconvenient, and possibly dangerous. Some of these women remained with him to the end and continued to serve even after he died by preparing his body for burial with fine herbs and linen. See Matthew chapter 27 verses 55 and 56, Mark chapter 15 verses 40 through 41 and 47, Luke chapter 23 verses 55 through 56, John chapter 19, verses 25 through 27. Ministering with compassion. Compassion is a caring awareness of others' distress, together with a desire to alleviate it. As mortal beings, we will experience distress. Certainly, those to whom we minister will have challenges, and some may be truly suffering. Elder Neil A. Maxwell, 1926 to 2004, of the Quorum of the 12 Apostles said, "When, for the moment, we ourselves are not being stretched on a particular cross, We ought to be at the foot of someone else's, full of empathy and proffering spiritual refreshment. The task may seem daunting, especially if those we minister to are experiencing a heavy trial. When there is a way to relieve suffering, we do our best to help. But at times, there may be little we can do. To have to merely look on, as Mary did, can be difficult. But even when we can't relieve suffering, we can be there in the midst of it, offering our love and support. While many don't like to be pitied, most appreciate compassionate understanding and support when times are hard. Developing compassion. As we come to know the Savior, we will better understand how He extends compassion to all who come unto Him. How can we develop this Christ-like attribute in our lives? 1. Study accounts where the Savior demonstrated compassion. Over and over, He showed compassion, even when He was tired or busy. Consider how He felt toward those He helped. 2. Recall times when others have comforted or supported us in our trials. This can help cultivate compassion and bring to mind ways we can support others. 3. Fast and pray for more compassion and ask for guidance on what actions we can take to demonstrate our love and concern. 4. Strive to get to know others and understand their situations better. As our understanding and compassion grow, so can our relationships, becoming friendships that will be meaningful and lasting. 5. Practice noticing the circumstances of others by asking yourself questions like, what might be hard in that person's life right now? How would I feel if I were in that person's place? Practice recognizing when you minimize or dismiss someone else's suffering. When we quickly dismiss someone's suffering, we don't allow ourselves time to be compassionately moved by it. Discover more. To learn more about how to be compassionate like the Savior, read Elder Ulysses Suarez's talk, The Savior's Abiding Compassion, Liahona, November 2021, pages 13 through 15. Watch this video from Elder Jeffrey R. Holland on belonging and how we can reach out in compassion to others. The Savior Understands Me, found at churchofjesuschrist.org. Consider the Savior's example of compassion in this talk by Elder Moises Villanueva, Favored of the Lord in All My Days, Liahona, November 2021, pages 44 through 46. Read by Emily Flegel-Gubler.
4: Heavenly Father has made each one of us unique. Thanks for being you. From the Church of Jesus Christ of Latter-day Saints.
5: We now present Elder Dale G. Rendlin, speaking at the 188th Annual General Conference of the Church of Jesus Christ of Latter-day Saints.
6: My dear brothers and sisters, our Heavenly Father and Jesus Christ desire to bless each of us. The question of how to access and obtain those blessings has been the subject of theological debate and discussion for centuries. Some contend that blessings are completely earned. We have received them only through our works. Others argue that God has already chosen who He will bless and how, and that these determinations are unchangeable. Both positions are fundamentally flawed. Blessings from heaven are neither earned by frenetically accruing good deed coupons, nor by helplessly waiting to see if we win the blessing lottery. No, the truth is much more nuanced, but more appropriate for the relationship between a loving Heavenly Father and His potential heirs, us. Restored truth reveals that blessings are never earned, but faith-inspired actions on our part, both initial and ongoing, are essential. As we consider how we receive blessings from God, let us liken heavenly blessings to a massive pile of wood. Imagine at the center a small mound of kindling topped by a layer of wood chips. Sticks come next, then small logs, and finally huge logs. This wood pile contains an enormous amount of fuel, capable of producing light and heat for days. Envision next to the wood pile a single match, the kind with a phosphorus tip. For the energy in the wood pile to be released, the match needs to be struck and the kindling lit. The kindling will quickly catch fire and cause the larger pieces of wood to burn. Once this combustion reaction starts, it continues until all the wood is burned or the fire is deprived of oxygen. Striking the match and lighting the kindling are small actions that enable the potential energy of the wood to be released. Until the match is struck, nothing happens, regardless of the size of the wood pile. If the match is struck but not applied to the kindling, the amount of light and heat released from the match alone is minuscule, and the combustion energy in the wood remains unreleased. If oxygen is not supplied at any point, the combustion reaction stops. In a similar way, most blessings that God desires to give us require action on our part, action based on our faith in Jesus Christ. Faith in the Savior is a principle of action and of power. First, we act in faith. Then the power comes according to God's will and timing. The sequence is crucial. The required action, though, is always tiny when compared to the blessings we ultimately receive. Consider what happened when fiery flying serpents came among the ancient Israelites on their way to the Promised Land. The bite of a poisonous serpent was fatal. But a bitten individual could be healed by looking at a brass serpent fashioned by Moses and placed on a pole. How much energy does it take to look at something? All who looked accessed the powers of heaven and were healed. Other Israelites who were bitten failed to look at the brazen serpent and died. Perhaps they lacked the faith to look. Perhaps they didn't believe that such a simple action could trigger the promised healing. Or perhaps they willfully hardened their hearts and rejected the counsel of God's prophet. The principle of activating blessings that flow from God is eternal. Like those ancient Israelites, we too must act on our faith in Jesus Christ to be blessed. God has revealed that there is a law irrevocably decreed in heaven before the foundations of this world upon which all blessings are predicated. And when we obtain any blessing from God, it is by obedience to that law upon which it is predicated. That being said, you don't earn a blessing. That notion is false, but you do have to qualify for it. Our salvation comes only through the merits and grace of Jesus Christ. The immensity of his atoning sacrifice means that the wood pile is infinite. Our puny actions approach zero in comparison. But they're not zero, and they're not insignificant. In the dark, a match that is lit can be seen for miles. In fact, it can be seen in heaven, because small acts of faith are required to ignite God's promises. To receive a desired blessing from God, act with faith, striking the metaphorical match on which the heavenly blessing is contingent. For example, one of the objects of prayer is to secure blessings that God is willing to grant, but that are made conditional on our asking. Alma cried out for mercy, and his pains resolved. He was no longer harrowed up by the memory of his sins. His joy overwhelmed his pain, all because he cried out with faith in Jesus Christ. The activation energy needed for us is to have enough faith in Christ to sincerely ask God in prayer and accept his will and timing for the answer. Often, the activation energy needed for blessings requires more than just looking or asking. Ongoing, repeated, faith-filled actions are required. In the middle of the 19th century, Brigham Young directed a group of Latter-day Saints to explore and settle Arizona, an arid region in North America. After reaching Arizona, the group ran out of water and feared they would perish. They pled with God for help. Soon rain and snow fell, allowing them to fill their barrels with water and provide for their livestock. Grateful and refreshed, they returned to Salt Lake City rejoicing in the goodness of God. Upon their return, they reported the details of their expedition to Brigham Young and pronounced their conclusion that Arizona was uninhabitable. After listening to the report, Brigham Young asked a man in the room what he thought about the expedition and the miracle. That man, Daniel W. Jones, tersely replied, "I would have filled up, went on, and prayed again." Brother Brigham put his hand on Brother Jones and said, "This is the man that shall take charge of the next trip to Arizona." We can all recall times when we have pushed on and prayed again, and blessings resulted. The experiences of Michael and Marion Holmes illustrate these principles. Michael and I served together as Area 70s. I was always thrilled whenever he was called on to pray in our meetings because his deep spirituality was readily apparent. He knew how to speak with God. I loved to hear him pray. Early in their marriage, though, Michael and Marion were not praying or attending church. They were busy with three little children and a successful construction company. Michael didn't feel that he was a religious man. One evening, their bishop came to their home and encouraged them to begin praying. After the bishop left, Michael and Marion decided that they would try to pray. Before going to bed, they knelt at their bedside, and uncomfortably, Michael began. After a few awkward words of prayer, Michael abruptly stopped, saying, "Marion, I can't do this." As he stood and began walking away, Marion grabbed him by the hand, dragged him back to his knees, and said, "Mike, you can do this. Try again." With this encouragement, Michael finished a short prayer. The Holmes began to pray regularly. They accepted a neighbor's invitation to attend church. As they walked into the chapel and heard the opening hymn, the Spirit whispered to them, "This is true." Later, unseen and unasked, Michael hauled some trash from the meeting house. As he did, he felt a distinct impression. "This is my house." Michael and Marion accepted church callings and served in their warden stake. They were sealed to each other and their three children. More children followed, bringing the total to 12. The Holmes served as mission president and companion twice. The first clunky prayer was a small but faith-filled action that triggered the blessings of heaven. The Holmes fed the flames of faith by attending church and serving. Their dedicated discipleship over the years has led to a raging inferno that inspires to this day. A fire, however, must receive a constant supply of oxygen for the wood to ultimately release its full potential. As demonstrated by Michael and Marion Holmes, faith in Christ requires ongoing action for the blaze to continue. Small actions fuel our ability to walk along the covenant path and lead to the greatest blessings God can offer. But oxygen flows only if we figuratively keep moving our feet. Sometimes we need to make a bow and arrow before revelation comes as to where we should search for food. Sometimes we need to make tools before revelations come as to how to build a ship. Sometimes, at the direction of the Lord's prophet, we need to bake a small cake from the little oil and flour we have to receive an unfailing cruse of oil and barrel of flour. And sometimes, we need to be still and know that God is God and trust in His timing. When you receive any blessing from God, you can conclude that you have complied with an eternal law governing reception of that blessing. But remember that the irrevocably decreed law is time insensitive, meaning blessings come on God's timetable. Even ancient prophets, in search of their heavenly home, died in faith, not having received the promises, but having seen them afar off, were persuaded and embraced them. If a desired blessing from God has not been received yet, you don't need to go crazy wondering what more you need to do. Instead, heed Joseph Smith's counsel to cheerfully do all things that lie in your power, and then stand still with the utmost assurance to see the arm of God revealed. Some blessings are reserved for later, even for the most valiant of God's children. 6 months ago, a home-centered, church-supported plan to learn doctrine, strengthen faith, and fortify individuals and families was introduced. President Russell M. Nelson promised that the changes can help us survive spiritually, increase our gospel joy, and deepen our conversion to Heavenly Father and Jesus Christ. But it's up to us to claim these blessings. We are each responsible to open and study Come Follow Me for individuals and families, along with the scriptures and other Come Follow Me material. We need to discuss them with our family and friends and organize our Sabbath day to light a metaphorical fire. Or we can leave the resources sitting in a pile in our homes with the potential energy trapped inside. I invite you to faithfully activate heavenly power to receive specific blessings from God. Exercise the faith to strike the match and light the fire. Supply the needed oxygen while you patiently wait on the Lord. With these invitations, I pray that the Holy Ghost will guide and direct you so that you, like the faithful person described in Proverbs, will abound with blessings. I testify that your Heavenly Father and His beloved Son, Jesus Christ, live, are concerned with your welfare, and delight to bless you. In the name of Jesus Christ, amen.
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8: Ministering Principles. Ministering to those with physical health challenges. We can be the Savior's hands to comfort and help. Illness, allergy, disability, or age can affect a member's ability to worship or serve. If ministering brothers and sisters are sensitive to these needs, there are many ways to help members who have physical challenges to better enjoy the blessings of the gospel. After a young mother was diagnosed with cancer, she felt alone and filled with fear. But as the news of her illness spread throughout her ward, she was soon surrounded by the love and concern of her fellow sisters. As her difficult treatments began, sisters drove her to her appointments and sat with her during long chemotherapy sessions. They prayed with her, encouraged her, brought her the few treats she could eat, and brought meals to her family week after week. Other sisters took time away from their own busy lives to clean her house. One sister knew certain treatments would make it hard to fall asleep, so she planned late-night visits to watch comedy movies. Instead of tossing in bed, the young mother was able to turn away from fears for a while and feel the healing power of laughter and friendship. Through these ministrations, priesthood blessings, and ward fasts, she was carried through an extremely difficult time, and strong bonds of love grew between all who were involved. Ministering to those with health challenges isn't always easy, but we can follow the Savior's example in reaching out to our brothers and sisters in love when health challenges occur. We can be His hands to comfort and help those around us, including those whose challenges aren't readily visible to our physical eyes. Ideas to consider. 1. Respect their privacy. Some people are embarrassed about health issues that might not bother you at all. Always ask if it is okay to share their situation with others before you do. 2. Encourage standard medical care. Avoid recommending health products or services that are unproven or outside of standard medical care. Share ideas and experiences as you feel prompted, but encourage others to do their own research and to counsel with trained medical professionals. 3. Serve them and pray for them. When people face occasional short-term health problems or predictable situations like childbirth or surgery, your service, meals, kindness, and prayers show you care. In an emergency, your immediate willingness to help can be invaluable. 4. Help empower them. Especially when people face serious or long-term health problems, they need more than your help or service, as crucial as those are. They may also need help learning to do the following for themselves. A. Identify their needs. What do they know so far about their condition? How do they feel about it? What are their immediate and future worries and needs? Listen with compassion and without judgment to help them honestly face what is real. B. Remember their strengths. Ask about other kinds of adversity they have faced and what they learned from those experiences. Point out positive qualities, values, and skills you've noticed they have. Ask what personal values are most important to them to live in this new situation. How could they live those values? C. Create a plan. What decisions need to be made soon, and what additional information do they need to make those decisions? What immediate help or resources do they need, and what will they need long term? What options do they see? What are the pros and cons of each? 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E. Invite the Spirit. 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For additional resources, see page 17 of this issue. Read by Wes Nelson.
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11: The second section, Leading Others to Christ. The power of teaching doctrine. There has been a war between light and darkness, between good and evil, since before the world was created. The battle still rages, and the casualties seem to be increasing. All of us have family members we love who are being buffeted by the forces of the destroyer, who would make all God's children miserable. For many of us, there have been sleepless nights. We have tried to add every force for good we can to the powers swirling around the people who are at risk. We have loved them. We have set the best example we could. We have pled in prayer for them. A wise prophet long ago gave us counsel about another force, which we may at times underestimate and thus use too little. Alma was the leader of a people faced with destruction by ferocious enemies. In the face of that danger, he could not do everything, so he had to choose. He could have built fortifications, or created armaments, or trained armies, but his only hope of victory was to get God's help, and for that he knew the people must repent. And so he chose to try one thing first. And now, as the preaching of the Word of God had a great tendency to lead the people to that which was right, yea, it had more powerful effect upon the minds of the people than the sword or anything else which had happened unto them. Therefore, Alma thought it was expedient that they should try the virtue of the Word of God. The Word of God is the doctrine taught by Jesus Christ and by his prophets. Alma knew that words of doctrine have great power. They can open the minds of people to see spiritual things not visible to the natural eye. And they can open the heart to feelings of love of God and a love for truth. The Savior drew on both those sources of power to open our eyes and open hearts in the 18th section of the Doctrine and Covenants, as he taught his doctrine to those whom he wants to serve him as missionaries. Think of that young man in your family now wavering and preparing himself for a mission. Here is how the Master taught two of his servants, and how you might teach his doctrine to the young man you love. And now, Oliver Cowdery, I speak unto you, and also unto David Whitmer, by the way of commandment. For behold, I command all men everywhere to repent, and I speak unto you even as unto Paul mine apostle. For you are called even with that same calling with which he was called. Remember, the worth of souls is great in the sight of God. He begins by saying how much he trusts them. Then he draws their hearts to him by saying how much he and his Father love every soul. He next goes to the foundation of his doctrine. He describes how much we have cause to love him. For behold, the Lord your Redeemer suffereth death in the flesh, wherefore he suffered the pain of all men, that all men might repent and come unto him. And he hath risen again from the dead, that he might bring all men unto him on conditions of repentance. And how great is his joy in the soul that repenteth. Having given the doctrine of his mission to open their hearts, he gives them his command. Wherefore, you are called to cry repentance unto this people. Finally, he opens their eyes to see beyond the veil. He takes them and us to a future existence described in the great plan of salvation, where we may yet be. He tells us of wonderful associations worth giving our all to enjoy. And if it so be that you should labor all your days in crying repentance unto this people, and bring, save it be, one soul unto me, how great shall be your joy with him in the kingdom of my Father. And now if your joy will be great with one soul that you have brought unto me into the kingdom of my Father, how great will be your joy if you should bring many souls unto me. In those few passages, he teaches doctrine to open our hearts to his love. And he teaches doctrine to open our eyes to see spiritual realities invisible to any mind not illuminated by the Spirit of truth. The need to open eyes and hearts tells us how we must teach doctrine. Doctrine gains its power as the Holy Ghost confirms that it is true. We prepare those we teach, as best we can, to receive the quiet promptings of the still small voice. That takes at least some faith in Jesus Christ. It takes at least some humility, some willingness to surrender to the Savior's will for us. The person you would help may have little of either, but you can urge that they desire to believe. More than that, you can take confidence from another of the powers of doctrine. Truth can prepare its own way. Simply hearing the words of doctrine can plant the seed of faith in the heart, and even a tiny seed of faith in Jesus Christ invites the Spirit. We have more control over our own preparation. We feast on the Word of God in the Scriptures and study the words of the living prophets. We fast and pray to invite the Spirit for ourselves and the person we would teach. Because we need the Holy Ghost, we must be cautious and careful not to go beyond teaching true doctrine. the Holy Ghost is the Spirit of truth, his confirmation is invited by our avoiding speculation or personal interpretation. That can be hard to do. You love the person you are trying to influence. He or she may have ignored the doctrine they have been taught. It is tempting to try something new or sensational, but we invite the Holy Ghost as our companion when we are careful to teach only true doctrine. One of the surest ways to avoid even getting near false doctrine is to choose to be simple in our teaching. Safety is gained by that simplicity, and little is lost. We know this because the Savior has told us to teach the most important doctrine to little children. Listen to his command. And again, inasmuch as parents have children in Zion, or in any of her stakes which are organized, and teach them not to understand the doctrine of repentance, faith in Christ, the Son of the living God, and of baptism, and the gift of the Holy Ghost by the laying on of the hands, when 8 years old, the sin be upon the heads of the parents. We can teach even a child to understand the doctrine of Jesus Christ. It is therefore possible, with God's help, to teach the saving doctrine simply. We have the greatest opportunity with the young. The best time to teach is early, while children are still immune to the temptations of their mortal enemy, and long before the words of truth may be harder for them to hear in the noise of their personal struggles. A wise parent would never miss a chance to gather children together to learn of the doctrine of Jesus Christ. Such moments are so rare in comparison with the efforts of the enemy. For every hour the power of doctrine is introduced into a child's life, there may be hundreds of hours of messages and images denying or ignoring the saving truths. The question should not be whether we are too tired to prepare to teach doctrine, or whether it wouldn't be better to draw a child closer by just having fun, or whether the child isn't beginning to think that we preach too much. The question must be, with so little time and so few opportunities, what words of doctrine from me will fortify them against the attacks on their faith, which are sure to come? The words you speak today may be the ones they remember, and today will soon be gone. The years pass, we teach the doctrine the best we can, and yet some still do not respond. There is sorrow in that. But there is hope in the scriptural record of families. Think of Alma the younger and Enos. In their moments of crisis, they remembered the words of their fathers, words of the doctrine of Jesus Christ. It saved them. Your teaching of that sacred doctrine will be remembered. Two doubts may creep into your mind. You may wonder if you know the doctrine well enough to teach it, and if you've already tried to teach it, you may wonder why you can't see much of the good effects. In my own family, there is a story of a young woman who had the courage to start to teach doctrine when she was only a new convert with little education. And the fact that the effects of her teaching haven't ended gives me patience to wait for the fruits of my efforts. Mary Bomley was my great-grandmother. I never met her. Her granddaughter heard her tell her story and wrote it down. Mary was born in 1830. The missionaries taught her family in Switzerland when she was 24. She was still living at home, weaving and selling cloth to help support her family on their small farm. When the family heard the doctrine of the restored gospel of Jesus Christ, they knew it was true. They were baptized. Mary's brothers were called on missions, going without purse or scrip. The rest of the family sold their possessions to go to America to gather with the saints. There was not enough money for all to go. Mary volunteered to stay behind, because she felt she could earn enough from her weaving to support herself and save for her passage. She found her way to Berlin and to the home of a woman who hired her to weave cloth for the family's clothing. She lived in a servant's room and set up her loom in the living area of the home. It was against the law then to teach the doctrine of the Church of Jesus Christ of Latter-day Saints in Berlin, but Mary could not keep the good news to herself. The woman of the house and her friends would gather around the loom to hear the Swiss girl teach. She talked about the appearance of Heavenly Father in Jesus Christ to Joseph Smith, of the visitation of angels, and of the Book of Mormon. When she came to the accounts of Alma, she taught the doctrine of the resurrection. That caused some problems with her weaving. In those days, many children died very young. The women around the loom had lost children in death, some of them several children. When Mary taught the truth that little children were heirs of the celestial kingdom, and that those women might again be with them and with the Savior and our Heavenly Father, tears rolled down the faces of the women. Mary cried too. All those tears falling got the cloth wet that Mary had woven. Mary's teaching created a more serious problem. Even though Mary begged the women not to talk about what she told them, they did. They shared the joyous doctrine with their friends. So one night there was a knock at the door. It was the police. They took Mary off to jail. On the way, she asked the policeman for the name of the judge she was to appear before the next morning. She asked if he had

wrote that she knew he had much to repent of, which would break his family's heart and bring him great sorrow. She wrote through the night. In the morning, she asked the policeman to take her letter to the judge. He did. Later, the policeman was summoned by the judge to his office. The letter Mary had written was irrefutable evidence that she was teaching the gospel and so breaking the law. Nevertheless, it wasn't long until the policeman came back to Mary's cell. He told her that all charges were dismissed and that she was free to go on the conditions she had stated in her letter. Her teaching the doctrine of the restored gospel of Jesus Christ had opened eyes and hearts enough to get her cast into jail, and her declaring the doctrine of repentance to the judge got her cast out of jail. The teaching of Mary Bomilee touched more than the judge and those women around the loom. My father, her grandson, talked to me during the nights as he approached death. He spoke of joyous reunions that were coming soon in the spirit world. I could almost see the bright sunlight and the smiles in that place of paradise as he talked about it with such assurance. At one point, I asked him if he had some repenting to do. He smiled. He chuckled softly as he said, "No, Hal, I've been repenting as I went along." The doctrine of paradise that Mary Bomilee taught those women was real to her grandson, and even the doctrine Mary taught the judge had shaped my father's life for good. That will not be the end of Mary Bomilee's teaching. The record of her words will send true doctrine to generations of her family yet unborn. Because she believed that even a new convert knew enough doctrine to teach it, the minds and hearts of her descendants will be opened, and they will be strengthened in the battle. Your descendants will teach doctrine to each other because you taught it. Doctrine can open more than minds to spiritual things and hearts to the love of God. When that doctrine brings joy and peace, it also has the power to open mouths. Like those women in Berlin, your descendants will not be able to keep the good news to themselves. I am grateful to live in a time when we and our families have the fullness of the gospel restored. I am grateful for the Savior's mission of love for us and for the words of life which he has given us. I pray that we may share those words with those we love. Witnesses for God. The Latter-day Saints are a covenant people. From the day of baptism through the spiritual milestones of our lives, we make promises with God, and he makes promises with us. He always keeps his promises offered through his authorized servants, but it is the crucial test of our lives to see if we will make and keep our covenants with him. I saw again the power of keeping covenants through a chance conversation with a man I sat down next to on a trip. I had never met him before, but apparently he had seen me in the crowd because his first words after I introduced myself were, "I've been watching you." He told me about his work. I told him about mine. He asked about my family, and then he told me something about his. He said that his wife was a member of the church and that he was not. After he came to trust me, he said something like this, "You know, there's something in your church you should fix. You need to tell your people when to quit." He explained that he and his wife had been married for 25 years. She had been a member of the church since childhood. In their years of marriage, he had only once stepped into a building of the church, and that was to tour a temple before its dedication, and then only because her parents had arranged it. Then he told me why he thought we ought to make a change. He said that in those 25 years of married life, in which his wife showed no interest in the church, visiting teachers and home teachers had never stopped coming to their home. He told of one evening when he went out to walk his dog alone, only to find the home teacher happening by with his dog, eager to visit with him. He told with a touch of exasperation of another night when he came home from a long business trip, put his car in the garage, and then came out to find his home teachers standing there smiling. He said to me something like, "And there they were, right in my face with another plate of cookies." I think I understood his feelings. And then I tried, as best I could, to tell him how hard it would be to teach

0: such teachers to quit. I told him that the love that he had felt from those many visitors and their constancy over the years in the face of little response came from a covenant they had made with God. I told him about the baptismal covenant, as Alma described it in the Book of Mormon. I didn't quote these words, but you will remember them, as Alma asked those he had taught whether they wished to be baptized. It came to pass that he said unto them, "Behold, here are the waters of Mormon, for thus were they called. And now, as ye are desirous to come into the fold of God, and to be called his people, and are willing to bear one another's burdens that they may be light, yea, and are willing to mourn with those that mourn, yea, and comfort those that stand in need of comfort, and to stand as witnesses of God at all times and in all things, and in all places that ye may be in, even until death, that ye may be redeemed of God and be numbered with those of the first resurrection, that ye may have eternal life." Those home teachers and visiting teachers understood and believed that the covenant to be a witness and to love were intertwined, and that they reinforced each other. There is no other way to explain what had happened. My new friend recognized that the visitors had genuine concern for him and for his wife, and he knew their caring sprang from a belief that impelled them to come back. He seemed, at least to me, to understand that those visitors were driven from within by a covenant they would not break. As we parted, I think he knew why we could expect that there would be more visits, more evidence of caring, and more patient waiting for the opportunity to bear testimony of the restored gospel. As we parted, I realized that I had learned something too. I will never again see home teaching or visiting teaching as only programs of the church. Those faithful teachers saw what they were doing for what it really was. Such work is an opportunity, not a burden. Every member has made the covenant in the waters of baptism to be a witness for God. Every member has made a covenant to do works of kindness as the Savior would do. So any call to bear witness and to care for others is not a request for extra service. It is a blessing designed by a loving Heavenly Father and His Son Jesus Christ. They have provided such calls as well as other settings, sometimes without a formal call, all for the same purpose. Each is a chance to prove what blessings flow from being a covenant people, and each is an opportunity for which you agreed to be accountable. Each is a sacred responsibility for others, accepted in the waters of baptism, but too often not met because it may not be recognized for what it is. The power of that covenant to love and to witness should transform what members do in other settings across the world. One of the most important is in the family. Prophets in our time have consolidated our meetings on Sunday to allow time for families to be together. The prophets have also been inspired to help us reserve Monday night for family home evenings. Those opportunities require choices. In thousands of homes, the choices made are guided by the covenant to comfort those that stand in need of comfort and to stand as witnesses of God. Both the consolidation of the Sunday meetings and the creation of a family home evening are to provide opportunity for families to have time together to give Christ-like service and to study the scriptures and gospel principles. The power of that possibility was taught by President Spencer W. Kimball this way: "I wonder what this world would be like if every father and mother gathered their children around them at least once a week, explained the gospel, and bore fervent testimonies to them. How could immorality continue and infidelity break families and delinquency spawn?" There are in those hours on Sunday and in family home evenings on Monday the opportunity to combine genuine caring, teaching the gospel, and the bearing of testimony. Across the earth, there are families who love and understand their covenants who do that. From my front window, I have seen parents, their children at their sides, move down the street to the home of a neighbor to offer comfort, to give Christ-like service. I wasn't there to see it, but surely the warmth of those moments lingered later at home when a song of Zion was sung, a prayer given that likely included a plea for the person visited, a scripture read, a short lesson taught, and testimonies of the restored gospel born. There is a caution I would give and a promise I would offer about such choices of how to use family time. For a person not yet a member of the church, to fail to provide such moments of love and faith is simply a lost opportunity. But for those under covenant, it is much more. There are few places where the covenant to love and to bear witness is more easily kept than in the home. And there are few places where it can matter more for those for whom we are accountable. For members of the church, my caution is that to neglect those opportunities is a choice not to keep sacred covenants. Write upon my heart. Parents should teach their children to pray. The child learns from both what the parents do and what they say. The child who sees a mother or a father pass through the trials of life with fervent prayer to God, and then hears a sincere testimony that God answered in kindness, will remember what they saw and heard. When their trials come, they will be prepared. In time, when the child is away from home and family, prayer can provide the shield of protection the parent will want so much for them to have. Parting can be hard, particularly when the parent and the child know that they may not see each other for a long time. I had that experience with my father. We parted on a street corner in New York City. He had come there for his work. I was there on my way to another place. We both knew that I probably would never return to live with my parents under the same roof again. It was a sunny day, around noontime, the streets crowded with cars and pedestrians. On that particular corner, there was a traffic light which stopped cars and the people in all directions for a few minutes. The light changed to red. The car stopped. The crowd of pedestrians hurried off the curbs, moving every way, including diagonally across the intersection. The time had come for parting, and I started across the street. I stopped, almost in the center, with people rushing by me. I turned to look back. Instead of moving off in the crowd, my father was still standing on the corner looking at me. To me, he seemed lonely and perhaps a little sad. I wanted to go back to him, but I realized the light would change, and so I turned and hurried on. Years later, I talked to him about that moment. He told me that I had misread his face. He said he was not sad. He was concerned. He had seen me look back as if I were a little boy, uncertain and looking for assurance. He told me in those later years that the thought in his mind had been, "Will he be all right? Have I taught him enough? Is he prepared for whatever may lie ahead?" There were more than thoughts in his mind. I knew from having watched him that he had had feelings in his heart. He yearned for me to be protected, to be safe. I had heard and felt that yearning in his prayers, and even more in the prayers of my mother, for all the years I had lived with them. I learned from that, and I remembered. Prayer is a matter of the heart. I had been taught far more than the rules of prayer. I had learned from my parents and from the Savior's teaching that we must address our Heavenly Father in the reverent language of prayer. Our Father in heaven, hallowed be thy name. I knew that we never profane his sacred name, never. Can you imagine how the prayers of a child are harmed by hearing a parent profane the name of God? There will be terrible consequences for such an offense to the little ones. I had learned that it was important to give thanks for blessings and to ask for forgiveness and forgive us our debts as we forgive our debtors. I had been taught that we ask for what we need and pray for others to be blessed. Give us this day our daily bread. I knew that we must surrender our will. Thy kingdom come, thy will be done in earth as it is in heaven. I had been taught and found it true that we can be warned of danger and shown early what we have done that displeased God. And lead us not into temptation, but deliver us from evil. I had learned that we must always pray in the name of Jesus Christ, but something I had seen and heard had taught me those words were more than a formality. There was a picture of the Savior on the bedroom wall where my mother was bedridden in the years before she died. She had put it there because of something her cousin Samuel O'Benion had told her. He had traveled with an apostle who described seeing the Savior in a vision. Elder Binion gave her that print, saying that it was the best portrayal he had ever seen of the Master's strength and character. So she framed it and placed it on the wall where she could see it from her bed. She knew the Savior and she loved him. I had learned from her that we do not close in the name of a stranger when we approach our Father in prayer. I knew from what I had seen of her life that her heart was drawn to the Savior from years of determined and consistent effort to serve him and to please him. I knew the scripture was true that warns, "For how knoweth a man the master whom he has not served, and who is a stranger unto him, and is far from the thoughts and intents of his heart?"
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2: May we remember how much our Heavenly Father and His Son love us. 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

0: We now present Saints, the story of the Church of Jesus Christ in the Latter Days, a new narrative history, Volume 4, sounded in every ear.
1: Chapter 30, Precious Blessings. On the evening of October 4, 1997, during the priesthood session of General Conference, President Gordon B. Hinckley announced the new temple design and spoke of the church's plan to use the pattern for several new temples around the world. "We are determined," he declared, "to take the temples to the people and afford them every opportunity for the very precious blessings that come of temple worship." Richard Rick Turley, managing director of the church's family history department, understood that these new temples would bless the church and help saints around the world come to Christ. But the department could barely supply all 51 operating temples with enough names for vicarious ordinance work. With temple construction now on the rise, the church had to change how it did family history. Part of the problem, Rick and other church leaders knew, was that preparing names for temple work was time-consuming and costly. In some countries, church members had to travel great distances to find their ancestors' names in archival records. Other members had to search long and hard for the information they needed. If the right microfilm wasn't at their local family history center, they would have to pay to have it shipped, wait several weeks for it to arrive, and then return to the center to view it. A typical roll held about 1,000 images, so cranking through each one could be laborious. Few people had time for all this, and not everyone lived near a family history center. Personal computers sped up some of this work in the 1980s. Early in the decade, church software developers created Personal Ancestral File, a computer program that allowed people to record, store, and share information about their ancestors and build family trees. The program also made it easier for hundreds of thousands of users to submit names to the temple through Temple Ready. Yet the submission process could still be complicated, especially for people who weren't used to personal computers. Users of PAF created their own personal database, often resulting in duplicate records when someone submitted family names to the church. Since these files did not automatically update after someone did temple work for an ancestor, different church members often performed ordinances for the same person without knowing it. Such problems troubled President Hinckley as well. 2 years earlier, when Rick joined the family history department, the prophet had called him into a meeting. He wanted to know whether the church was doing all it could to fulfill its mission to redeem the dead. "Rick," the prophet said, "can you assure me that all of the resources that we're putting into family history are freeing spirits from spirit prison?" "I'd like to think that we are," Rick replied, but he believed the system could be improved. President Hinckley agreed and asked him to fix it. With this mandate, the Family History Department needed to develop a simpler way of submitting names for temple work, a process simple enough that more people would get involved. Computers could speed up the process of extracting family information from records and organizing it in a searchable database. But to prevent duplication, the computers had to communicate with each other, something the current system could not do. The database needed to be on the internet. At the time, the World Wide Web was less than a decade old, and the church had only a small online presence. It had launched a website without much fanfare in 1996, and some church leaders remained skeptical of the new technology and had little experience with it. The Family History Department lacked the technical expertise to build the kind of online platform required to host the database. They needed help, and they needed time. And already the clock was ticking. At the April 1998 General Conference, President Hinckley announced that the church would build 30 temples following the new pattern, in addition to the 17 temples already under construction. This will make a total of 47 new temples in addition to the 51 now in operation, the prophet said. I think we had better add 2 more to make it an even 100 by the end of this century, being 2,000 years since the coming of our Lord and Savior Jesus Christ in the flesh. We are moving on a scale the like of which we have never seen, he said. The announcement inspired Rick, but now there was an even greater urgency to speed up the church's family history work. The year 2000 was not far away. In early April 1998, Felicindo and Veronica Contreras went to the Santiago, Chile temple. Felicindo had just been called to serve as the bishop of their ward, and he was concerned about the saints under his care. Attendance in the ward was still low. He wanted to ask for the Lord's help in bringing his ward members back to church. As Felicindo prayed, he yearned especially to help the youth. Few of them attended church regularly, and although 14 of them were old enough to go on missions, no one was preparing to serve. They were part of a larger trend in Chile, where less than 10% of eligible young men were on missions, the lowest percentage in any area worldwide. In his heart, Felicindo longed for the youth to return to church and prepare themselves for the mission field. A short time later, an 18-year-old named Juan came to Sunday meetings for the first time in a while. Juan was a member of the priest's quorum, but he usually skipped church so he could play soccer. He was a talented player, good enough that some people thought he could play professionally, and the sport meant everything to him. But lately, he'd felt lonely, restless, and confused. The Spirit was prompting him to return to church and serve a mission. But he felt like he needed a guide to help him make changes in his life. At church, he asked to speak with Felicindo. I have decided to get active, he said. I was waiting for you, Felicindo said. He invited Juan to his office for an interview. They talked about Juan's desire to prepare for a mission. Knowing that missionary work required young men and women to meet certain spiritual, moral, emotional, and physical standards, Felicindo helped him draw up a plan. First, we're going to prepare you to receive your patriarchal blessing, he told Juan, so that you know what the Lord has to tell you. After that, they would work on his missionary application. Felicindo also invited him to read the Book of Mormon and pay his tithing. Juan accepted the challenge, and from that moment on, he and Felicindo spoke regularly about mission preparation. Felicindo worked with other ward members as well. He was impressed by the First Presidency's counsel that every member have a friend, a responsibility, and nurturing with the good word of God. Following new guidelines from church headquarters, he and the full-time missionaries made sure that people attended sacrament meeting before they joined the church. He and other ward members also ensured that everyone who came to church felt welcome and returned home spiritually fed. When he invited people to come back to church, Felicindo encouraged them to prepare to take the sacrament and renew their baptismal covenants. He asked returning members to attend the Gospel Essentials Sunday School class to help them remember basic teachings about the creation, the atonement of Jesus Christ, repentance, and other principles of the gospel. And he found ways for them to serve in the ward. He also arranged for the meeting house to be open during the week. He received permission to light the court behind the building so youth could play soccer and other games in the evening. Ward members began using the meeting house for home evenings and other activities, like plays and Chilean cultural programs. Felicindo helped organize a ward choir, and their music added to the spirit in sacrament meeting. As members of the ward spent more time at the meeting house, they started taking better care of it, and their love for the building grew. Soon, Felicindo saw improvement in sacrament meeting attendance. He believed these changes were answers to his prayer in the temple. A few months later, in the middle of 1998, Mary McKenna, a returned missionary from Brisbane, Australia, traveled to Provo, Utah to learn more about Especially for Youth, a five-day conference for young Latter-day Saints in the United States. Mary had heard a lot about EFY a year earlier while attending Education Week, a series of classes, devotionals, and other activities for adults and teenagers held each year on the campus of Brigham Young University. During her earlier visit, she had attended a class taught by Brad Wilcox, a popular speaker and author among English-speaking Latter-day Saint youth. After class, she had stopped to talk with him about Education Week. "This probably sounds really crazy," she had said, "but I'm a youth leader in Australia, and we need what you've got." In the century and a half since the first branch was organized in Australia, the church there had grown to nearly 100,000 members. There were stakes in almost every major Australian city and a temple in Sydney. But many youth were struggling, and some were not going on to serve missions, get married in the temple, or stay active in the church. They felt disconnected from each other and needed role models who could show them how to stay close to God and live His commandments. As Brad had listened to Mary talk about the challenges of youth in Australia, tears had welled up in his eyes, and he told her more about EFY. Like typical stake youth conferences, EFY was designed to strengthen the faith of young people. But rather than being run by local stakes, it was sponsored by BYU and supervised by young single adult counselors. Hearing Brad describe how joyful it was for the youth, Mary had felt that an experience like EFY could help young women and men in Australia. She had spent the next several months working to make the idea a reality. Church leaders in and around Brisbane had been supportive, forming a committee of saints from local stakes to organize an event like EFY in their area. Now, 1 year later, Mary was back in Provo meeting with Susan Overstreet, the director of EFY on BYU's campus. The university was unable to sponsor EFY sessions outside North America, but Susan had been helping Mary and the Brisbane committee. She took Mary to a counselor training event and introduced her to other EFY leaders. Meanwhile, Brad Wilcox and another EFY speaker, Matt Richardson, agreed to come to Australia and speak at the event. Mary returned to Australia, and over the next few months, the committee met regularly to plan the event. With each participating stake taking the lead in planning the food, housing, devotionals, music, and other responsibilities. Stake presidents recommended additional speakers, and Mary found young adults to serve as counselors. Some were returned missionaries, some were preparing for missions, and others had no plans to serve a mission at all. Mary arranged training courses for everyone. The committee hoped to make EFY welcoming for all youth in the Brisbane area, not just Latter-day Saints. Unlike the program in the United States, which cost hundreds of dollars to attend, the Australian EFY would be subsidized by local stakes so people could attend at a low cost. And while everyone in attendance was expected to uphold church standards at the conference, the committee encouraged stakes to invite youth who were not members. In April 1999, Mary and her committee launched the first Especially for Youth event outside of North America at a stake center in Brisbane. Nearly 1,000 teenagers from the city and the surrounding area came. When Brad and Matt got in front of the crowd, the first thing they did was lead them in some cheers. The youth were a bit taken aback, but they joined in enthusiastically. It was immediately clear that EFY was not a typical church conference. Over the next few days, the youth learned from speakers, sang songs, enjoyed dances and talent shows, and shared their testimonies. Photographers, meanwhile, snapped pictures for a slideshow on the last day. Mary was thrilled by how much the youth and their counselors enjoyed EFY. Everyone who took part in the event, it seemed, went home with stronger faith in Jesus Christ. Counselors who hadn't planned on serving missions changed their minds and submitted their missionary applications. Some of the youth who weren't members of the church when they attended went on to meet with missionaries and accept baptism. And young single adult counselors returned to their wards wanting to serve in young women and young men. Especially for Youth had gone incredibly well in Brisbane, and Mary and the committee were ready to do it again. On the Pacific island of Fiji, meanwhile, Juliet Toro and her husband, Iliesa, had never had much interest in the church. That changed when their older children, prodded by Juliet's Latter-day Saint mother, began attending Sunday meetings and weekday seminary classes. Juliet decided it was time to invite the missionaries over to teach her. And when they did, she liked what she heard. The Toro children joined the church in March 1999, and Juliet followed 2 weeks later. Iliesa, however, continued to show little interest. Fearing her husband would be the only one in the family not to embrace the restored gospel of Jesus Christ, Juliet began praying earnestly that he too would join the church. At the time of Juliet's baptism, the church in Fiji had 4 stakes and around 12,000 members. The Fijian saints were eagerly awaiting the construction of a temple in Suva, the capital city where Juliet and her family lived. After the church came to Fiji in the mid-1950s, members often made immense financial sacrifices to attend the House of the Lord in Hawaii or New Zealand. This burden was reduced in 1983 when the church dedicated temples in Samoa, Tonga, and Tahiti. Still, traveling to the Nuku'alofa Tonga Temple, the nearest of the 3, remained expensive. When President Gordon B. Hinckley had named Fiji as the site for one of the 30 new temples, the Fijian saints rejoiced. Having a House of the Lord in Suva would allow them and the saints in the island nations of Vanuatu, New Caledonia, Kiribati, Nauru, and Tuvalu to attend the temple more regularly, and with much lower travel costs. Temple construction began in May 1999, 2 months after Juliet's baptism. Around that time, she learned that Brigham Young University was trying out a distance learning program at the Fiji LDS Technical College, a church-owned secondary school in Suva. BYU's slogan was, "The world is our campus," and the school's administrators were looking for affordable ways to bring educational opportunities to more church members around the globe. The internet enabled professors in Provo to communicate with students in Fiji almost instantaneously. The program enrolled secondary school graduates in several university-level classes. Knowledgeable student facilitators from BYU would administer the classes in person, while the BYU professors who created the courses would provide online support from 6,000 miles away. For a small application fee, students could earn credit toward a university degree. The program interested Juliet. She and Iliesa had been university students when they first met, but they had left school to work and eventually started a family. For over a decade, Juliet had been raising her children at home. She wanted to further her education, so she spoke with Iliesa about it. He agreed that she should enroll. On the first day of class, Juliet and the other students introduced themselves. Many were young church members, just out of secondary school, or newly returned from full-time missions. Only a handful of students were in their early 30s, like Juliet. As classes began, Juliet was worried that she was too old to go back to school. The classes focused primarily on developing practical business skills. Over the course of 2 semesters, she and her 55 classmates would take courses in accounting, business management, economics, English, organizational behavior, and the Doctrine and Covenants. Julia didn't think she knew as much as the younger students, and she was nervous that someone might find out how little she knew. The last thing she wanted was to look foolish in class. On a Thursday evening, not long after school started, James Jacob, the director of the program, told Juliet that she needed to attend a meeting that night at a nearby church building. Confused, she followed James to the building. When they got there, she found half her ward waiting for her in the chapel. She then saw Eliezer, dressed in white baptismal clothes. He had been receiving the missionary discussions in secret, and now he was ready to join her and their children in the church. Tears of joy flooded Juliet's eyes. She knew God had heard her prayers. Her family was finally united in faith. And one day, she hoped, they would be sealed in the house of the Lord. As the church began its rapid construction of temples, leaders authorized the Family History Department to create a searchable online family history database. The department hired a technology company to develop an online platform and interface, and the family history staff readied the data for the new website. By September, the tech company had produced a working prototype, giving Rick Turley and his team hope that they could have the database ready for testing in a matter of months. In the meantime, the team considered names like Ancestors, Root Search, and Kindred Quest for the database. Ultimately, the Family History Department settled on a name they were already using for the collection of databases distributed on CD-ROM, Family Search. As anticipated, the database was ready for testing in early 1999. The new website provided access to the records of 400 million deceased people and allowed users to share information with others. No one was sure how well church members would adapt to using an online database for their family history work, but the team built the site to handle 5 million visitors at a time. During testing, someone leaked the web address, and FamilySearch.org got more than 3 million page hits. A few days later, it had 11 million. Stunned, Rick and his team increased the website's capacity to make sure it was ready for public use on its launch date. In May, Rick flew to Washington, D.C. for one of two simultaneous launch events. While Elder D. Todd Christofferson of the Presidency of the 70 conducted the event at the Family History Library in Salt Lake City, Rick and Elder Russell M. Nelson conducted an event at the National Press Club in Washington. Rick was pleased with the attention already surrounding the website. By the morning of the launch, it was receiving some 30 million hits a day, all without being publicized. People from every continent, even Antarctica, were visiting it. "Thank you for making it available through the internet," wrote one user. "A big time saver for me. I can work at home and still cook dinner and do the laundry, all at the same time." "I cannot praise your website enough," wrote another. "Starting here while at home will save me a lot of time in the Family History Center." The following day, Rick represented the church on the Today Show, a popular morning television program in the United States. He sat in a director's chair in front of cameras with host Katie Couric. Between them was a computer displaying the new Family Search website. "Tracing our family roots has become a very popular hobby," Katie said as she introduced Rick to the audience. "Now the world's largest collection of genealogical records has gone online." Katie's first question was about the church. "Why do Mormons have such extensive genealogical records?" she asked. "We believe that families can be eternal," Rick said. "To allow our members to do research, we collect records from around the world." Using the names of one of his ancestors and one of Katie's, he then showed the television audience how to access the site's databases and find information about their ancestors. Katie was impressed by how easy the website made it for people to do family history work. "Do you get charged for using this?" she asked. "There's no charge at all," said Rick. Within a few days, FamilySearch.org was overwhelmed with about 100 million hits. The website was off to a remarkable start.
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3: This is Arthur. Arthur was a wild bird 4 years ago when I got him. He was very badly injured. He had his wing hanging off. He's still got one wing, as you can see. We had to have it amputated because it was so badly damaged. People wanted to put him down, and I wouldn't, because when I was a bit of an idiot, nobody put me down. I'm George Patrick O'Neill, and I'm 64 years old. A couple of years ago, I joined a falconry club because I had to do something with my life, and I love it. As a child, I grew up in a very troubled family, and I got in trouble with the police a lot when I was a child, until I was 22, 23, when I met a Church of England vicar called John, and the police came to arrest me at his home, and I told them to go away in the language that I used at the time. Later that night, we were still talking, and John said, "Look, George, just think that there's a man who died for you. He was nailed on the cross and gave his life for you. So think about that, pal." And I did. If I went to the police and admitted my guilt, I would automatically go to prison for 6 months. So when John introduced me to Christ, he rescued me. It put a closure on my past by me walking into the police station the next day with John and saying, "Yes, it was me. I'm here, sorted out." And I spent the next 6 months in a prison in Liverpool studying the Bible. Christ then became my personal buddy. He became my best friend, and he still is today. I've let him down many a time, but he's never let me down. And I know for a fact he never will, and he's there for anyone who wants him. They don't trust me one little bit when I pick them up from the wild. But if we work with them, we nurture them, we caress them, I cuddle them birds. I put my arm around them and look after them. I will forever be grateful because I've got support within the members of the Church of Jesus Christ of Latter-day Saints. Wherever I am, I can get the support that I need. Fortunately, because I do need it. There are people out there who need help, and you don't give up on them just because they've injured themselves. And we've got to keep working on them to get them better. It's what Christ asked us to do.
4: Faith is a very real power. From the Church of Jesus Christ of Latter-day Saints.
5: Lecture 3. In the second lecture, it was shown how it was that the knowledge of the existence of God came into the world, and by what means the first thoughts were suggested to the minds of men that such a being did actually exist, and that it was by reason of the knowledge of his existence that there was a foundation laid for the exercise of faith in him, as the only being in whom faith could center for life and salvation. For faith could not center in a being of whose existence we have no idea, because the idea of his existence in the first instance is essential to the exercise of faith in him. Romans 10:14. How then shall they call on him in whom they have not believed? And how shall they believe in him of whom they have not heard? And how shall they hear without a preacher, or one sent to tell them? So then, faith comes by hearing the word of God. New Translation. Let us here observe that three things are necessary in order that any rational and intelligent being may exercise faith in God unto life and salvation. First, the idea that he actually exists. Secondly, a correct idea of his character, perfections, and attributes. Thirdly, an actual knowledge that the course of life which he is pursuing is according to his will. For without an acquaintance with these three important facts, the faith of every rational being must be imperfect and unproductive. But with this understanding, it can become perfect and fruitful, abounding in righteousness, unto the praise and glory of God the Father and the Lord Jesus Christ. Having previously been made acquainted with the way the idea of his existence came into the world, as well as the fact of his existence, we shall proceed to examine his character, perfections, and attributes in order that this class may see not only the just grounds which they have for the exercise of faith in him for life and salvation, but the reasons that all the world also, as far as the idea of his existence extends, may have to exercise faith in him, the Father of all living. As we have been indebted to a revelation which God made of himself to his creatures, in the first instance, for the idea of his existence, so in like manner we are indebted to the revelations which he has given to us for a correct understanding of his character, perfections, and attributes. Because without the revelations which he has given to us, no man by searching could find out God. Job 11:7-9. 1 Corinthians 2:9-11. But as it is written, eye hath not seen, nor ear heard, neither entered into the heart of man the things which God hath prepared for them that love him. But God hath revealed them unto us by his Spirit, for the Spirit searcheth all things, yea, the deep things of God. For what man knoweth the things of a man, save the spirit of man which is in him? Even so, the things of God knoweth no man but the Spirit of God. Having said so much, we proceed to examine the character which the revelations have given of God. Moses gives us the following account in Exodus 34:6. And the Lord passed by before him and proclaimed, the Lord God, merciful and gracious, long-suffering and abundant in goodness and truth. Psalms 103:6-8. The Lord executeth righteousness and judgment for all that are oppressed. He made known his ways unto Moses, his acts unto the children of Israel. The Lord is merciful and gracious, slow to anger and plenteous in mercy. Psalms 103:17-18. But the mercy of the Lord is from everlasting to everlasting upon them that fear him, and his righteousness unto children's children, to such as keep his covenant, and to those that remember his commandments to do them. Psalms 90:2. Before the mountains were brought forth, or ever thou hadst formed the earth and the world, even from everlasting to everlasting, thou art God. Hebrews 1:10-12. And thou, Lord, in the beginning, hast laid the foundation of the earth, and the heavens are the works of thine hands. They shall perish, but thou remainest. And they all shall wax old as doth a garment. And as a vesture shalt thou fold them up, and they shall be changed. But thou art the same, and thy years shall not fail. James 1:17. Every good gift and every perfect gift is from above, and cometh down from the Father of lights, with whom is no variableness, neither shadow of turning. Malachi 3:6. For I am the Lord, I change not. Therefore ye sons of Jacob are not consumed. Book of Commandments, Section 3:2. For God does not walk in crooked paths, neither does he turn to the right hand or the left, or vary from that which he has said. Therefore his paths are straight, and his course is one eternal round. Book of Commandments, Section 35:1. Listen to the voice of the Lord your God, even Alpha and Omega, the beginning and the end, whose course is one eternal round, the same yesterday, today, and forever. Numbers 23:19. God is not a man that he should lie, neither the Son of Man that he should repent. 1 John 4:8. He that loveth not knoweth not God, for God is love. Acts 10:34-35. Then Peter opened his mouth and said, Of a truth I perceive that God is no respecter of persons, but in every nation he that feareth God and worketh righteousness is accepted with him. From the foregoing testimonies, we learn the following things respecting the character of God. First, that he was God before the world was created, and the same God that he was after it was created. Secondly, that he is merciful and gracious, slow to anger, abundant in goodness, and that he was so from everlasting and will be to everlasting. Thirdly, that he changes not, neither is there variableness with him, but that he is the same from everlasting to everlasting, being the same yesterday, today, and forever, and that his course is one eternal round without variation. Fourthly, that he is a God of truth and cannot lie. Fifthly, that he is no respecter of persons, but in every nation he that fears God and works righteousness is accepted of him. Sixthly, that he is love. An acquaintance with these attributes in the divine character is essentially necessary in order that the faith of any rational being can center in him for life and salvation. For if he did not, in the first instance, believe him to be God, that is, the creator and upholder of all things, he could not center his faith in him for life and salvation, for fear there should be greater than he who would thwart all his plans, and he, like the gods of the heathen, would be unable to fulfill his promises. But seeing he is God over all, from everlasting to everlasting, the creator and upholder of all things, no such fear can exist in the minds of those who put their trust in him, so that in this respect their faith can be without wavering. But secondly, unless he was merciful and gracious, slow to anger, long-suffering, and full of goodness, such is the weakness of human nature and so great the frailties and imperfections of men that unless they believed that these excellencies existed in the divine character, the faith necessary to salvation could not exist. For doubt would take the place of faith, and those who know their weaknesses and liability to sin would be in constant doubt of salvation if it were not for the idea which they have of the excellency of the character of God, that he is slow to anger and long-suffering, and of a forgiving disposition, and does forgive iniquity, transgression, and sin. An idea of these facts does away doubt and makes faith exceedingly strong. But it is equally as necessary that men should have the idea that he is a God who changes not in order to have faith in him, as it is to have the idea that he is gracious and long-suffering. For without the idea of unchangeableness in the character of the deity, doubt would take the place of faith. But with the idea that he changes not, faith lays hold upon the excellencies in his character with unshaken confidence, believing he is the same yesterday, today, and forever, and that his course is one eternal round. And again, the idea that he is a God of truth and cannot lie is equally as necessary to the exercise of faith in him as the idea of his unchangeableness. For without the idea that he was a God of truth and could not lie, the confidence necessary to be placed in his word in order to the exercise of faith in him could not exist. But having the idea that he is not man, that he cannot lie, it gives power to the minds of men to exercise faith in him. But it is also necessary that men should have an idea that he is no respecter of persons. For with the idea of all the other excellencies in his character, and this one wanting, men could not exercise faith in him. Because if he were a respecter of persons, they could not tell what their privileges were, nor how far they were authorized to exercise faith in him, or whether they were authorized to do it at all. But all must be confusion. But no sooner are the minds of men made acquainted with the truth on this point, that he is no respecter of persons, than they see that they have authority by faith to lay hold on eternal life, the richest boon of heaven, because God is no respecter of persons, and that every man in every nation has an equal privilege. And lastly, but not less important to the exercise of faith in God, is the idea that he is love. For with all the other excellencies in his character, without this one to influence them, they could not have such powerful dominion over the minds of men. But when the idea is planted in the mind that he is love, who cannot see the just ground that men of every nation, kindred, and tongue have to exercise faith in God so as to obtain eternal life? From the above description of the character of the deity, which is given him in the revelations to men, there is a sure foundation for the exercise of faith in him among every people, nation, and kindred, from age to age and from generation to generation. Let us here observe that the foregoing is the character which is given of God in his revelations to the former day saints, and it is also the character which is given of him in his revelations to the latter day saints, so that the saints of former days and those of latter days are both alike in this respect, the latter day saints having as good grounds to exercise faith in God as the former day saints had, because the same character is given of him to both.
6: Bringing inspiration and uplifting messages. This is the Latter-day Saints Talk Channel, brought to you by The Church of Jesus Christ of Latter-day Saints. This is the official radio voice of The Church of Jesus Christ of Latter-day Saints. 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
7: It was a place of friends and of wonders and of miracles. 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It was Harmony, Pennsylvania.
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7: Coming up next on the Joseph Smith Papers.
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7: Thanks for joining us. In our last show, we discussed the coming forth of the Book of Mormon and the miracle of its translation. Now, today, our intention is not so much to look at a single historical event in the prophet's life, but a series of events connected to a beautiful place, Harmony, Pennsylvania, which today is known as Oakland. Now it's here in Harmony that Joseph first met the lovely and intelligent schoolteacher, Emma Hale. It's also here that Oliver Cowdery came down and the translation of the Book of Mormon went forward. Now, as to what it was that first brought Joseph to Harmony, Pennsylvania, Professor Richard Bushman describes.
11: The reason Joseph Smith is brought down here by Josiah Stoll, a long ways from his house in Palmyra, is not just because he was a good worker, but because, as Lucy Mack said, he had a key, which was this seer stone by which he could observe things. I think Joseph Smith was always a reluctant treasure seeker. He was pressed into it, his family's in need, and he wants to go along with his father, who's a little more

0: a very profitable job to him, and he only got $14 a month for it.
1: In his early 20s, while trying to earn a living, Joseph worked down on the New York and Pennsylvania border. It was there that he met Emma, and he boarded with her family for a time. It was also there that he met the Knight family. They became lifelong friends of the prophet Joseph, and they also, at one time, became benefactors to the work of translation.
2: William G. Hartley.
3: When Joseph came to work for the Knights, he, of course, was interested in Emma, and that's why he stayed in the area. And Joseph Knight Jr. says that when he learned that he could trust the Knights, especially Father Knight and Joseph Jr., he talked about Moroni. In fact, Joseph and Oliver came up here and said they had need, and on several occasions, Father Knight and his family provide materials for Joseph Smith, including one point about 15 barrels of food and paper to help with the translating. And both Father Knight and his record and Joseph Smith and his record indicate that that was, in a way, a godsend to make the Book of Mormon happen faster than it would have happened otherwise.
1: No Spanish treasure was ever found, but that's not to say that Joseph didn't find something in Harmony of great value and interest.
2: Larry C. Porter.
4: The only silver or gold that came out of them, Dar Hills, was Emma, the comely daughter of Isaac Hale. Joseph Smith was attracted to her, and vice versa. She was spoken of as being a handsome woman. Polished or a finished individual, at least, had been away to boarding school and had been taught to be a school teacher.
2: Mark L. Staker.
5: Joseph first met Emma Hale while he was down in Harmony working. Her father owned a large amount of land, almost 100 acres, and her older brother, Jesse Hale, had just moved off of the property where he had a home. And Joseph Smith was brought in to stay at that home with some other individuals. And when he met Emma Smith, he was immediately struck by her. And he continued to court her for some time. And even after he left, he was only in Harmony for a few weeks. But as he came back, he moved about an hour away driving by sleigh, but as he came back regularly over a period of time, Joseph eventually decided that that Emma was somebody that he wanted to marry. As he went home and he talked to his parents, he told them he wanted to marry Emma and got their permission.
1: Emma was a woman of unusual education and ability. When Joseph met her, he said to his parents, "She would be my choice in preference to any other woman I have ever seen."
5: Emma was fairly tall, as was Joseph, 5'9", brown eyes, although her sisters had blue eyes, dark hair. Everybody was struck by her. There are a lot of accounts of her being very attractive. Other people were also interested in her. And so, it's not surprising that Joseph was drawn to her. He went to his parents and asked them for permission to marry. Not everybody at this time period actually sought permission to marry, but Joseph was more conservative, more respectful, and that was one of the things that he did. Now, this document actually sheds a little more light on how that process all took place. And you need to understand that it was customary at that time for individuals to get married in the wife's home. And so Joseph naturally expected that he would go down and he would get married in their home. And you see here all this strikeout part in the document. Now, if you look carefully at what that says, it adds a little more insight into the whole marriage and the development of the marriage. And Joseph said, "Owing to my still continuing to assert that I had seen a vision, persecution still followed me. And so much was my wife's father excited that he was greatly opposed to our being married, insomuch that he did not suffer us to be married at his house. I was therefore under the necessity of taking her elsewhere." So what this says, yes, essentially right here, is that, well, he said, not in my house are you getting married. Okay. And so Joseph takes that to mean, well, I can get married to her somewhere else then. And obviously, Isaac Hale in his affidavit later says, well, I told him that he couldn't marry her. Joseph took it a little further and

0: the context of this seems to have said, well, he didn't say I couldn't marry her. He said, not in my house are you going to get married. And so I went and married her somewhere else. And so this document then adds a little more insight into what that experience was like.
1: That somewhere else that Joseph spoke of was the house of Squire Tarbell, just up the Susquehanna River from Harmony.
0: Emma says that she hadn't really planned on marrying Joseph even after this took place. She goes up to visit Josiah Stoll, and apparently she probably went up to visit her sister, Elizabeth Wasson, who lives on the same turnpike where Josiah Stoll lives, just down a little bit further. And Emma goes up January 18th. Emma goes up to visit Josiah Stoll as part of this trip, and she says that Joseph importuned me, meaning that he begged again and again for me to marry him, and he does, and they end up getting married.
1: Isaac Hale, however, looked upon the happy occasion of Joseph and Emma's marriage just a little differently.
2: Young Smith made several visits at my house, and at length asked my consent to his marrying my daughter, Emma. This I refused and gave him my reasons for so doing, some of which were that he was a stranger and followed a practice that I could not approve of. He then left the place. Not long after this, he returned, and while I was absent from home, he carried off my daughter into the state of New York, where they were married without my approbation or consent.
1: The practice that Isaac Hale disapproved of was that Joseph had been a money digger. Now, there are some who have charged that Joseph Smith stole his wife. Well, with that in mind, Gordon Madsen searched out the law for that time.
3: There was no wife stealing in the case of Emma Smith. A woman was of legal age at 18 and needed no consent from her father or anybody else about getting married. So when she married Joseph at age 22, Isaac had no say in the matter. Period. Paragraph.
1: Many years later, just before she died, Emma shared the following with her son, Joseph Smith III, in a private interview in 1879.
2: I was married at South Bainbridge, New York, at the house of Squire Tarbell by him when I was in my 22nd or 23rd year. And it was the 22nd. I was visiting at Mr. Stoll's, who lived in Bainbridge, and I saw your father there. I had no intention of marrying him when I left home, but during my visit at Mr. Stoll's, your father visited me there. My folks were bitterly opposed to him, and being importuned by your father, and aided by Mr. Stoll, who urged me to marry him, and preferring to marry him to any other man I knew, I consented. We went to Squire Tarbell's and were married.
1: Now, Emma knew of Joseph's visions and revelations. He had told her, and she believed and she accepted those things. Hence, her commitment to marry Joseph was accepting more than just Joseph. When she accepted him, she accepted his cause as well, as Dr. Mark Staker explains.
0: One of the things that impresses me about this whole marriage is that Emma Smith is the first person to actually have to make a serious commitment as a Latter-day Saint. As we look at this document carefully, Joseph implies here that the family was upset about him continuing to assert that he had a vision.
4: Oh, I see what you're saying. Yeah.
0: Emma believes that he's had a vision, but she is the first one that leaves father and mother and brother and sister. Emma leaves everything behind, but the clothes on her back, to join Joseph Smith. And that's the first major commitment that anybody has to make in the restoration, to really put their faith on the line and say, I believe. And Emma's the one that makes that commitment.
1: Since Joseph and Emma felt unwelcome staying in Harmony, they needed a place to live. So, with the help of Joseph Knight, they moved up to Manchester, New York, and lived with Joseph's family.
0: Now, the weather at this time ends up playing a role in all of this because it's extremely cold and a lot of snow, so traveling is really difficult. Joseph and Emma get married, and then Josiah Stoll takes them up north to Joseph's house, and immediately after they get married, it snows really heavily in the valley where Emma grows up, and Isaac Hale wasn't able to follow Emma up north and bring her back home.
5: So the angry father couldn't pursue.
0: So it couldn't. The angry father couldn't pursue, and the weather actually helped stop that, and so that they ended up married. And by the time they get, you know, relationships worked out, things are better.
2: In August, before he had gone to the hill in 1827, Emma had written to her father and said, is my dowry still mine? Is my milch cow still mine? And he wrote back, of course, daughter, and that it was available. Joseph, who never has a conveyance of his own, got his friend Peter Ingersoll, apparently paid him, to take he and Emma down here on the Susquehanna. And as they pulled into the Isaac Hale yard, Isaac Hale came out with a tear streaming down his face and saying, you stole my daughter. And it was a difficult season. Before they left, however, Isaac Hale was saying, come down and spend time with us.
1: Joseph and Emma were married in January of 1827. Then, at Isaac's invitation, in August of that same year, they came down for a visit. Joseph gets the plates about a month later, September of 1827. And no sooner did he get them than his enemies went after him. There was no way for Joseph to translate. Therefore, when Isaac invited them to come down and live with them, the invitation was welcome. In December of 1827, they moved to Harmony.
0: Alva Hale, Emma's older brother, goes up to bring Joseph and Emma down mm-hmm. to Harmony.
5: Right.
0: They hide the plates in a barrel of beans, seal them closed. They stop at taverns on the way down, which is where you sleep at night. And Joseph and Emma sleep in the tavern. Alva stays outside watching the plates to make sure that they're okay. Now, this is a person that doesn't believe that Joseph's a prophet, and yet he's out protecting those plates. And when he gets back to Harmony, one of the cousins says, well, didn't you look in there? And he said, no, because he said that if I looked at the plates, I would die. So I didn't look. And he said, and the cousin says, well, that wouldn't have stopped me. I would have gone and looked at it. You couldn't keep me from looking to see if they're there. But Alva seems to at least believe somewhat of Joseph's account, because he's willing to protect those plates and watch after them. And he's apparently the one that shares with his father that Joseph brought the plates down. Isaac Hale seems to first learn after Joseph comes down that he actually has a record. He didn't know about that before. And he wants to see the record. And Joseph says he can't see it. You know, the Lord's told him he can't show it to him. And that's when the rift seems to happen, that Isaac says, well, if you have anything like that in my house and you won't let me see it, you're out of here.
1: Since Isaac wouldn't allow Joseph and Emma to live with him with the plates, other arrangements had to be made, which turned out probably all for the better.
0: Joseph and Emma settle in Jesse and Mary McCune Hale's home, which is this middle structure right here. The other two homes have been added later on in this photograph taken by George Edward Anderson. And a very small home, not a lot of room in there to accomplish a lot of things. One account suggests that they hung a quilt up over the door to keep Emma's brothers from yelling rude things in the house while they're working on the translation process.
5: Okay.
0: So they were very exposed to the community as they were working on this. Okay.
1: Just for a matter of perspective, it's in this home where so many of the foundational revelations of the Restoration were received. For example, one most notable was Section 4 of the Doctrine and Covenants. It came here, when Father Smith came down to pay his son a visit.
6: Donald L. Enders.
7: Significantly to the world, to all of us, was a great work that Joseph would help to bring to pass while living in this humble little dwelling. Not only a major part of the restoration of the Book of Mormon, as you know, but as well the restorations of priesthood. And then this marvelous revelatory time concerning the coming forth of the Church of Jesus Christ. And those revelations which were received here and that work which was done make this a most sacred and significant place.
1: It's during this time that Martin Harris comes down and begins to act as scribe for the prophet Joseph. They translate 116 pages. Then you know the story. Martin leaves with the manuscript to go home and show his family. As he leaves, Emma is probably in labor. The next day, Emma delivers a baby boy who lives only a short time.
0: For some reason, that infant is born unable to breathe or breathe adequately and dies within an hour of birth. It may be that Emma Smith was already ill at that time. We're thinking probably cholera, but haven't been able to narrow it down yet. But the infant dies as a result of that. Emma, for the next 2 weeks, is severely ill. Joseph thinks that she may not make it. His mother says that Joseph is awake constantly. There's not an hour that goes by that he's not attending to Emma's needs. But within this context, other individuals continue to die, as well, as I mentioned, to clear into August. People in that part of the valley are dying and end up in the cemetery. And so it appears that something significant is going on with the health of the community. Now, this is also in A1, the history of the church. It begins with the genealogy of President Joseph Smith, Jr. And as part of that genealogy, they put down the birth of their first child. Mm-hmm. They don't give him a name here, and they don't give him a name on the headstone. That name appears much later, and it wasn't customary to give a child a name at that time. And so we don't think that they actually named the child when he was born, but later on he's come to be known as Alvin Smith. But here in this document, if you look carefully at the birth of the first child, it says, June 15th, 1828, a son is born unto Joseph Smith, Jr., Harmony, Pennsylvania, died the same hour. Now, that seems to be a contradiction from one of the women who was there at the birth says that the child was stillborn.
5: Right, yeah.
0: You say, well, how can the child be stillborn? And here this document says died the same hour. Lucy Mack Smith later says that the child died after it was born as well. Well, it turns out that during that time period, the phrase stillborn was applied by medical professionals to refer to a child that was born and didn't cry after it was born, but could die shortly afterwards. And so essentially what this means in context is that the child was stillborn, but he was born alive and didn't cry, wasn't healthy, and died. What happened to that child to bring about that death?
1: Night and day, Joseph tends to Emma, who hovers on the brink of death, until he himself is completely worn out. All the while, his apprehension is heightened because Martin is supposed to come back with that manuscript. But Martin doesn't come back.
0: As you know, Martin's lost the manuscript. Joseph returns without it, and he needs to tell Emma that the materials are lost, that they had both worked so hard on. And that's one of the things that seems to be of great concern to him when he first finds out he's lost the pages. The thing that he worries about most is having to tell Emma that they're lost. He's afraid that it'll put her in the grave because she's already so ill. He returns and she seems to recover fairly rapidly from her illness. And Joseph says that they continue to work on the manuscript. Emma says that they work day after day, and she writes for him hour after hour.
1: Joseph returned to Harmony without the manuscript, and he spent the rest of the summer of 1828 in deep repentance and in mighty prayer before the Lord. Then, September 22nd, 1828, Moroni gave him back the Urim and Thummim and the plates. And for the rest of that winter, Joseph and Emma worked slowly on the translation.
0: Typically, we don't think of Emma as having a played a big role in producing the Book of Mormon manuscript, but it seems that she was actually involved in the process in a much bigger way than we imagine. She corrects Joseph on how to pronounce names, for example. He asks her if there are really walls around the city of Jerusalem, details that he's not familiar with. Emma, as the well-schooled individual, you know, coming with education that Joseph Smith doesn't have, she, to some extent, plays a tutorial role for him. She's his tutor in helping him understand things that he, you know, the basic pronunciation of names, so that he can produce this document. And she plays an important role in doing this. Emma is very close to the translation of the Book of Mormon. When Joseph works out initially the characters that are on the plates for Martin Harris to take with him, Emma is intimately involved in that, helping to produce that. She does say that at one point in time, the plates are sitting on the table, wrapped in the tablecloth, and she thumbs the pages of the plates, and she hears a metallic rustle. She fills the metallic plates in there, but she doesn't actually look at the plates because she's been asked not to. So it shows a remarked reserve on her part, that she has this record right in front of her because she's asked not to look at it. She doesn't, but she does feel it. She moves it around on the table as she dusts, and she's very close to the record.
1: In that same 1879 interview near the end of her life, Emma shared the following eyewitness observation of Joseph and the translation of the Book of Mormon.
2: My belief is that the Book of Mormon is of divine authenticity. I have not the slightest doubt of it. I am satisfied that no man could have dictated the writing of the manuscript unless he was inspired. For when I was acting as his scribe, your father would dictate to me hour after hour, and when returning after meals or after interruptions, he would at once begin where he had left off, without either seeing the manuscript or having any portion of it read to him. This was the usual thing for him to do. It would have been impossible that a learned man can do this, and for one so ignorant and unlearned as he was, it was simply impossible.
1: In order for the work to go forward, Joseph needed a scribe. Well, that following April, Oliver Cowdery appeared on his doorstep along with Joseph's brother Samuel in Harmony, Pennsylvania. Oliver was an answer to Joseph's prayers.
0: And Joseph says here that on the fifth day of April, 1829, Oliver Cowdery came to my house. Until then, I'd never seen him. Oliver Cowdery just shows up with one of Joseph's brothers, and it was raining the whole way down there, very bad weather, and journal accounts from that area of Pennsylvania suggest that there was still a lot of snow on the ground. It's still very cold, and we tend to think of April as being springtime, but it's a little late when Oliver arrives. The very next day, April 6th of 1829, the ice breaks on the river. And over the next 2 weeks, boating industry records suggest that over 3,000 boatmen went past Joseph Smith's back door while he and Oliver Cowdery begin the translation of the Book of Mormon together. And we tend to think of them as in a quiet valley all by themselves when there are hundreds of men every day going right by their house just outside. And you can imagine them hollering at each other and moving down the river and all this activity. And they're really on one of the major highways of America at the time, right by the, you can imagine living right by a highway while you're trying to begin a translation of the Book of Mormon.
1: Joseph and Oliver continued to translate until finally the persecution became so intense they had to move. Now, you may find it interesting. The source of most of that persecution, it was Emma's uncle.
2: The latter part of May, they have reached a point where Nathaniel Lewis, the local Methodist preacher, is creating problems. Mother Smith said they feared for their lives, or Joseph feared for his life. And there was their message to the Whitmers. Down comes David. David Whitmer takes them back. And the translation of the Book of Mormon is completed at the Whitmer farm.
6: Joseph and Emma moved to Fayette in June of 1829. Sometime after the organization of the church in April of 1830, they go back down, but only for a short time. By the end of August 1830, Joseph and Emma left Harmony, Pennsylvania, and they never returned.
1: When we come back, the restoration of the priesthood. We will discuss the who, the how, and especially the when. Next week on the Joseph Smith Papers.
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8: Goals, growth, and progress. Recent messages from prophets and apostles. See what living prophets have taught recently on social media about setting and working on goals to help us become more like Jesus Christ. At the beginning of each year, we often consider what goals or resolutions we can make to improve ourselves. But with so many options of what to learn or do, where do we start? In Luke chapter 2, verse 52, we find a pattern from the Savior's life. Jesus increased in wisdom and stature and in favor with God and man. This verse is also a foundation for the children and youth program, which invites us, regardless of age, to similarly become more like Jesus Christ by growing spiritually, socially, physically, and intellectually. As we prayerfully select and work on goals in all aspects of our life, we often face decisions about desires, priorities, failures, setbacks, resilience, support, and relationships. Members of the First Presidency and the Quorum of the 12 Apostles have provided hope and insights to help us in our growth through their addresses and general conference talks on goals and in these teachings from their social media accounts. Consider these three resolutions. I'm sure many of you are setting aside time today to write down your resolutions for the coming year. May I make a few suggestions? First, resolve to strengthen your spiritual foundation. This may involve setting a specific time and place to study the Scriptures, praying more often, making temple worship a bigger priority, and letting God prevail in all aspects of your life. Second, resolve to be kind to others. When the Savior Jesus Christ visited the Americas, as recorded in the Book of Mormon, one of the first things he taught was the need to eliminate contention in our lives. So please be compassionate, be understanding, be slow to judge, and be quick to forgive. Third, resolve to be resolute. The Lord loves effort. The Lord loves consistency. The Lord loves steadfastness. While we surely will come up short from time to time, our persistent efforts to hear Him and follow the inspiration He gives us will help us to wax strong in the Spirit. Mosiah chapter 18, verse 26. May God bless you, my dear friends, and may this be a wonderful year of purpose and possibilities for all of us. President Russell M. Nelson, Facebook, January 1st, 2022. Opportunities can come from starting and finishing something difficult. To all my young friends, I hope you understand the value of working toward and receiving a higher education, and I hope you will learn from a regret of mine. When I was taking business courses from professors at the university, I realized that I was making more money than the teachers were making. I was, I guess, a fairly good salesman. I remember thinking, if I quit school and put full-time effort into sales, I could really be financially secure. It seemed like a reasonable thought at the time, and so I didn't finish my last year of college. I've regretted that decision my whole life. Who knows what other opportunities may have befallen me if I had finished that final year of school.
9: You are constantly faced with important decisions regarding relationships, work, and school. You may not know the exact steps you'll take in the future. Completing your education can ensure those steps will lead you in a good direction. If you are able, I encourage you to make a degree an integral element of your life plan. God blesses us for starting and finishing something that challenges us. President Russell M. Ballard, Facebook, February 23, 2022. Keep your eyes on your dreams. As a new year begins, we should try to benefit from a view of what has gone before. I plead with you to remember that the past is to be learned from, but not lived in. We look back to claim the embers from the glowing experiences, but not the ashes. And when we have learned what we need to learn and have brought with us the best that we have experienced, then we should look ahead and remember that faith is always pointed toward the future. Faith always has to do with blessings and truths and events that will yet be efficacious in our lives. Some of you may wonder, particularly as we live through the daily tumult in the world around us today, is there any future for me? What does a new year hold for me? Will I be safe? Will life be sound? Can I trust in the Lord and in the future? Please remember this. Faith trusts that God has great blessings in store for each of us, and that Christ truly is the high priest of good things to come. Hebrews chapter 9, verse 11. Keep your eyes on your dreams, however distant and far away. Live to see the miracles of repentance and forgiveness, of trust and divine love that will transform your life today, tomorrow, and forever. That is a New Year's resolution I ask you to keep. Elder Jeffrey R. Holland, Facebook, January 9th, 2022. Every day, every hour can be a fresh start. I learned early in life there is no need to wait for a new year to have a fresh start in my personal life. With every new day, a new dawn comes, not only for the earth, but also for you and me. And with every day comes a new start, a chance to begin again and avoid the danger of procrastination. There were many times in my life when I have spent sleepless nights grappling with issues, worries, or personal sorrows. But no matter how dark the night, I was always encouraged by the thought, in the morning, the sun will rise again. See Psalm 30, verse 5. The Scriptures promise, the steadfast love of the Lord never ceases. His mercies never come to an end. They are new every morning. Lamentations chapter 3, verses 22 through 23. From the English Standard Version. And the Lord invites us to let your light shine so that they may see your good works and give glory to your Father who is in heaven. Matthew chapter 5, verse 16 from the English Standard Version. In these coming days, weeks, and months, as stretching as they may be, God's love and the fruit of the Spirit will enable us to reach out to those around us, family, friends, everyone, and help them to better cope with their challenging circumstances. The fruit of the Spirit is love, joy, peace, forbearance, kindness, goodness, faithfulness, gentleness, and self-control. Against such things there is no law. Galatians chapter 5, verses 22 through 23 from the New International Version. Elder Dieter F. Uchtdorf, Facebook, January 5, 2021. Despite past heartache, each of us can begin again. We can start over because our Heavenly Father is the God of new beginnings. Every day, every hour can be a fresh start, an opportunity to renew ourselves in the Holy Spirit. God's mercy is sufficient to heal our wounds, inspire us to move forward, cleanse us of sin, strengthen us for trials to come, and bless us with hope and His peace. This is a message all of God's children need to hear. Elder Dieter F. Uchtdorf, Facebook, August 2021. Not perfect? You may be just the person God is looking for. Fred Astaire was an iconic actor, dancer, and singer of American cinema. He starred in dozens of Broadway and Hollywood shows. One of his early auditions was evaluated with these words: can't act, slightly bald, can't dance a little, hardly a glowing report. Through persistence and hard work, he developed his abilities until he became one of the greatest performers of all time, known for his elegance, grace, originality, and precision. He wasn't the only one who struggled with self-doubt or endured criticism. Walt Disney was fired from a newspaper because he lacked imagination and had no good ideas. Vincent van Gogh sold only a very few paintings during his lifetime, many of them to family and close friends. Ernest Hemingway once received a rejection notice from an editor who found his writing both tedious and offensive, claiming, "My young son could do better." Perhaps we all see ourselves a little less than we are, unworthy, untalented, nothing special, lacking the heart, mind, resources, charisma, or stature to be of much use to God. You say you're not perfect, you're not good enough. Welcome to the club. You may be just the person God is looking for. God doesn't need you to be exceptional, let alone perfect. He will take your talents and abilities and multiply them, even though they may seem as scarce as a few loaves and fishes. If you trust Him and are faithful, He will magnify your words and actions and use them to bless and minister to multitudes. Elder Dieter F. Uchtdorf, Facebook, October 15th, 2021. Don't try to do everything at the same time. Sometimes we reflect on all of our responsibilities at home, school, work, and church, and wonder how we can achieve a balance among the many competing demands on our time. Instead of driving ourselves crazy trying to do everything at the same time, we should identify the few fundamental things that are our highest priorities. We then can strive to give each of them the attention they need, one at a time. When you are at home, choose to make home the priority. When you are at school, choose to make school the priority. When you are at work, choose to make work the priority. When you are worshiping at home or at church, choose to make worship the priority. It may sound simplistic, but we should not get frustrated and waste effort and time trying to achieve a perfect equilibrium among all of the important things we need to do. As we pray sincerely for God's help to identify what matters most, He will guide and assist us to focus our efforts day by day. Elder David A. Bednar, Facebook, April 19th, 2021. Learn from failure and remember the goodness of God. I have observed in my life and in the lives of other people many recurring cycles of events: failure and success, sadness and happiness, destruction and reconstruction, tragedy and triumph, conflict and harmony, frustration and fulfillment, and countless others. But if today, with God's help, we learn from failure, then we can achieve greater success as we press forward. If today, with God's help, we overcome sadness, then we can experience deeper happiness as we continue to serve and honor Him. And if today, with God's help, we cope appropriately with the frustration of the moment, then we can be blessed to receive enduring fulfillment. The key is remembering always the greatness and goodness of God and acknowledging our dependence upon Him for direction and strength in our individual lives. My invitation to all of you, young and old, is to love God and your neighbors, care for those in need, and always maintain an eternal perspective about God's plan of happiness, a perspective that reaches far beyond the temporary trials and turmoil of mortal life. Elder David A. Bednar, Facebook, June 13th, 2021. Keep the two commandments, and in the priority given. The drive to succeed can lead to important accomplishments. Certainly, it can be empowering and produce wonderful rewards and contributions to the happiness of those you love and even society at large. At the extreme, however, overburdened with your own expectations or the perceived expectations of others, it can lead to anxiety, perfectionism, or depression, and could overwhelm marriage, family, service to others, and even Christian discipleship. How can you be sure to reap the positive outcomes and avoid the negative in your life? From my own experience, I would say it is quite clear: keep the two great commandments, and in the priority order given, thou shalt love the Lord thy God with all thy heart, and with all thy soul, and with all thy mind. This is the first and great commandment, and the second is like unto it: thou shalt love thy neighbor as thyself. Loving and following Jesus Christ will give purpose, equilibrium, and meaning to your life. It will center your life in service. Elder D. Todd Christofferson, Facebook, September 3rd, 2021. Set meaningful personal spiritual goals. The Darumagal is a cherry symbol in Japanese culture of good luck and perseverance. It is used to set goals and celebrate achievement and success. When someone commits a goal, they color in an eye and ask for divine assistance to achieve it. After the goal is achieved, they color in the other as a sign of gratitude. While our New Year goals may include ways to improve physically or temporally, I encourage you to counsel with your Father in heaven and also set meaningful personal spiritual goals. Goals that will fortify your foundation and faith in Jesus Christ. Please remember to thank Him. He is the giver of all good gifts. Elder Gary E. Stevenson, Facebook, January 1st, 2022. Be patient and understanding with yourself. You may feel overwhelmed by everything you want to improve as this new year begins. Please be patient and understanding with yourself. Too often we are too hard on ourselves. The Lord invites us to come as we are, to do all things in wisdom and order. Mosiah chapter 4, verse 27. He does not expect us to run faster than we have strength, even as we are diligent and valiant. Elder Garrett W. Gong, Facebook, January 10, 2021. Seek the Lord's help to improve line upon line, never all at once. On one occasion, the Savior Himself said, "Therefore, what manner of men ought ye to be? Verily I say unto you, even as I am." 3 Nephi chapter 27, verse 27. This perfection certainly will not come until we reach the other side of the veil. Through His prophets, the Lord invites us to seek for ways to improve ourselves, never all at once, but line upon line. The help we can receive from the Lord in our goals and righteous pursuits is unlimited, and He supports us in any good and righteous endeavor. My lifetime call as one of His special witnesses has added even more strength to my determination to continue to make improvements in various areas of my life in order to become more Christ-like. Every effort to be more like Him increases our spiritual capacity to serve Him. We can always be grateful to the Lord for the help He gives us in making personal improvements. In my case, I still have a long way to go, but I'm making progress, little by little, with joy and gratitude. I invite you to consider ways to pursue righteous endeavors in your own life, no matter your circumstances. I assure you that the Lord loves each one of us, and He is always there to help us, regardless of the situation we are facing. Elder Ulises Suarez, Facebook, February 26, 2021. Read by David Shaw.
5: 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Now presenting President Russell M. Nelson, speaking in the General Women's Session of the 190th Semiannual General Conference of the Church of Jesus Christ of Latter-day Saints, October 2020.
10: That was wonderful. This has been an unforgettable evening. My dear sisters, I am honored to be with you. You have been on my mind so often during these past few months. You are more than 8 million strong. You have not only the numbers, but the spiritual power to change the world. I have watched you doing just that during this pandemic. Some of you suddenly found yourselves searching for scarce supplies or a new job. Many tutored children and checked on neighbors. Some welcomed missionaries home earlier than expected, while others transformed your homes into missionary training centers. You have used technology to connect with family and friends, minister to those who have felt isolated, and to study, come follow me with others. You have found new ways to make the Sabbath a delight, and you have made protective masks, millions of them. With heartfelt compassion and love, my heart goes out to the many women around the world whose loved ones have died. We weep with you, and we pray for you. We praise and pray for all who work tirelessly to safeguard the health of others. Our you young women have also been remarkable. Though social media have been flooded with contention, many of you have found ways to encourage others and share our Savior's light. Sisters, you have all been absolutely heroic. I marvel at your strength and your faith. You have shown that in difficult circumstances you bravely carry on. I love you. And I assure you that the Lord loves you and sees the great work you are performing. Thank you. Once again, you have proven that you are literally the hope of Israel. You embody the hopes that President Gordon B. Hinckley had for you when he introduced the family, a proclamation to the world, 25 years ago in September 1995, General Relief Society meeting. It is significant that he chose to introduce this important proclamation to the sisters of the church. By doing so, President Hinckley underscored the irreplaceable influence of women in the Lord's plan. Now, I would love to know what you have learned this year. Have you grown closer to the Lord? Or do you feel further away from him? And how have current events made you feel about the future? Admittedly, the Lord has spoken of our day in sobering terms. He warned that in our day, men's hearts would fail them, and that even the very elect would be at risk of being deceived. He told the prophet Joseph Smith that peace would be taken from the earth and calamities would befall mankind. Yet, the Lord has also provided a vision of how remarkable this dispensation is. He inspired the prophet Joseph Smith to declare that the work of these last days is one of vast magnitude. Its glories are past description and its grandeur unsurpassable, close quote. Now, grandeur may not be the word you would choose to describe these past few months. How are we to deal with both the somber prophecies and the glorious pronouncements about our day? The Lord told us how, with simple but stunning reassurance. If ye are prepared, ye shall not fear. What a promise. It is one that can literally change the way we see our future. I recently heard a woman of deep testimony admit that the pandemic, combined with an earthquake in the Salt Lake Valley, had helped her realize she was not as prepared as she thought she was. When I asked whether she was referring to her food storage or her testimony, she smiled and said, "Yes." If preparation is our key to embracing this dispensation and our future with faith, how can we best prepare? For decades, the Lord's prophets have urged us to store food, water, and financial reserves for a time of need. The current pandemic has reinforced the wisdom of that counsel. I urge you to take steps to be temporally prepared. But I am even more concerned about your spiritual and emotional preparation. In that regard, we can learn a lot from Captain Moroni. As commander of the Nephite armies, he faced opposing forces that were stronger, greater in number, and meaner. So Moroni prepared his people in three essential ways. First, he helped them create areas where they would be safe. Places of security, he called them. Second, he prepared the minds of the people to be faithful unto the Lord. And third, he never stopped preparing his people, physically or spiritually. Let us consider these three principles. Principle number one, create places of security. Moroni fortified every Nephite city with embankments, forts, and walls. When the Lamanites came against them, they were astonished exceedingly because of the wisdom of the Nephites in preparing their places of security. Similarly, as turmoil rages around us, we need to create places where we are safe, both physically and spiritually. When your home becomes a personal sanctuary of faith, where the Spirit resides, your home becomes the first line of defense. Likewise, the stakes of Zion are a refuge from the storm, because they are led by those who hold priesthood keys and exercise priesthood authority. As you continue to follow the counsel of those whom the Lord has authorized to guide you, you will feel greater safety. The temple, the house of the Lord, is a place of security unlike any other. There you, sisters, are endowed with priesthood power through the sacred priesthood covenants you make. There your families are sealed for eternity. Even this year, when access to our temples has been seriously limited, your endowment has given you constant access to God's power as you have honored your covenants with Him. Simply said, a place of security is anywhere you can feel the presence of the Holy Ghost and be guided by Him. When the Holy Ghost is with you, you can teach truth, even when it runs counter to prevailing opinions. And you can ponder sincere questions about the gospel in an environment of revelation. I invite you, my dear sisters, to create a home that is a place of security. And I renew my invitation for you to increase your understanding of priesthood power and of temple covenants and blessings. Having places of security to which you can retreat will help you embrace the future with faith. Principle number two, prepare your mind to be faithful to God. We have undertaken a major project to extend the life and capacity of the Salt Lake Temple. Some question the need for taking such extraordinary measures. However, when the Salt Lake Valley suffered a 5.7 magnitude earthquake earlier this year, this venerable temple shook hard enough that the trumpet on the statue of the angel Moroni fell. Well, just as the physical foundation of the Salt Lake Temple must be strong enough to withstand natural disasters, our spiritual foundations must be solid. Then, when metaphorical earthquakes rock our lives, we can stand steadfast and immovable because of our faith. The Lord taught us how to increase our faith by seeking learning, even by study, and also by faith. We strengthen our faith in Jesus Christ as we strive to keep His commandments and always remember Him. Further, our faith increases every time we exercise our faith in Him. That is what learning by faith means. For example, each time we have the faith to be obedient to God's laws, even when popular opinions belittle us, or each time we resist entertainment or ideologies that celebrate covenant breaking, we are exercising our faith, which in turn increases our faith. Further, few things build faith more than does regular immersion in the Book of Mormon. No other book testifies of Jesus Christ with such power and clarity. Its prophets, as inspired by the Lord, saw our day and selected the doctrine and truths that would help us most. The Book of Mormon is our latter-day survival guide. Of course, our ultimate security comes as we yoke ourselves to Heavenly Father and Jesus Christ. Life without God is a life filled with fear. Life with God is a life filled with peace. This is because spiritual blessings come to the faithful. Receiving personal revelation is one of the greatest of those blessings. The Lord has promised that if we will ask, we may receive revelation upon revelation. I promise that as you increase your capacity to receive revelation, the Lord will bless you with increased direction for your life and with boundless gifts of the Spirit. Principle number three, never stop preparing. Even when things went well, Captain Moreau and I continued to prepare his people. He never stopped. He never became complacent. The adversary never stops attacking, so we can never stop preparing. The more self-reliant we are, temporally, emotionally, and spiritually, the more prepared we are to thwart Satan's relentless assaults. Dear sisters, you are adept at creating places of security for yourselves and those you love. Further, you have a divine endowment that enables you to build faith in others in compelling ways, and you never stop. You have demonstrated that once again this year. Please keep going. Your vigilance in safeguarding your homes and instilling faith in the hearts of your loved ones will reap rewards for generations to come. My dear sisters, we have so much to look forward to. The Lord placed you here now because He knew you had the capacity to negotiate the complexities of the latter part of these latter days. He knew you would grasp the grandeur of His work and be eager to help bring it to pass. I'm not saying that the days ahead will be easy, but I promise you that the future will be glorious for those who are prepared and who continue to prepare to be instruments in the Lord's hands. My dear sisters, let us not just endure this current season. Let us embrace the future with faith. Turbulent times are opportunities for us to thrive spiritually. There are times when our influence can be much more penetrating than in

0: tells us that we can hope for our deliverance in Him. As you prepare to embrace the future with faith, these promises will be yours. I so testify with my expression of love for you and my confidence in you. In the sacred name of Jesus Christ, amen.
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4: Chapter 2, As We Prove Ourselves Ready. While the saints in the United States enjoyed a season of goodwill, a missionary named John James faced hecklers in southwestern England. At one meeting, a man claimed that the saints in Utah were murderers. At another, someone said the missionaries had come to England to seduce young women and carry them off as plural wives. A short time later, someone else tried to convince a crowd that John and his companions did not believe in the Bible, even though they had been preaching from it during the meeting. At one gathering, a man interrupted the missionaries to say he had been to Salt Lake City and seen 200 women herded into a shed where Brigham Young himself had come to select as many wives as he wanted. John, who had been born and raised in Utah, knew the story was ludicrous, but the crowd refused to listen to his rebuttal. Most of what these critics claimed to know about the church, John suspected, came from William Jarman. William and his wife Maria had joined the church in England in the late 1860s. A short time later, they emigrated to New York with their children and Emily Richards, Maria's apprentice in a dressmaking business, who, unknown to Maria, was pregnant with William's child. Eventually, the family moved to Utah, where William married Emily as a plural wife and started a dry goods business with supplies he apparently stole from his employer in New York. Life in Zion did not change William's ways. He proved to be an abusive husband, and both Maria and Emily divorced him. He was also charged with grand larceny, which landed him in prison until the courts dismissed the case. He became disillusioned with the church, began earning a living lecturing against it, and returned to England. Often he moved audiences to tears with a heart-wrenching story that accused the saints of murdering his oldest son, Albert. By the time John James arrived in Great Britain, William had been on the lecture circuit for years. He had published a book criticizing the church, and his followers sometimes attacked the missionaries. In one town, some of William's followers had hurled stones at the elders, striking one in the eye. Despite the danger, John was determined to spread the gospel in Great Britain. "We have met with much opposition from men who have heard Jarman," he reported to mission leaders. "I think we have ably met them on every hand and intend to continue holding meetings." "Jarman is still lecturing against us and using the foulest language," Apostle Anton Lund wrote to his wife Saney in Utah. As the newly called president of the European Mission, headquartered in Liverpool, England, Anton was well aware of the threat William Jarman posed to the work of the Lord. Many missionaries dismissed the lecturer as a madman, but Anton believed he was a cunning critic whose deceptions were not to be underestimated. Having joined the church in Denmark as a boy, Anton also understood how difficult it was to be a Latter-day Saint in Europe. When facing opposition to their beliefs, saints in Utah could find assurance and strength in large communities of fellow believers. But on the other side of the Atlantic, 8,000 Latter-day

0: saints were spread throughout Western Europe and Turkey. Many saints were recent converts attending tiny branches that often depended on missionaries for leadership and moral support. When men like Jarman attacked the church, these branches were particularly vulnerable. Anton had seen the difficulties branches experienced firsthand as he visited Great Britain, Scandinavia, and the Netherlands in the summer and fall of 1893. Even in England, where the church was strongest, saints struggled to rally together when they lived far from each other. Sometimes missionaries would stumble upon saints who had lost contact with the church for 20 or 30 years. Elsewhere in Europe, Anton found similar problems. He learned that a popular pastor was lecturing against the church in Denmark. In Norway and Sweden, Anton met missionaries and church members who sometimes encountered opposition from local governments or other churches. In the Netherlands, saints struggled because they had almost no church literature in their language besides the Book of Mormon. Across the continent, saints were dedicated to the gospel, but few of the branches were really thriving, and church membership was dwindling in some areas. For decades, European saints had gathered to Utah, where the church was better established. But the United States government, hoping to halt the spread of plural marriage among the saints, had shut down the church's perpetual emigrating fund in the late 1880s, stopping the church from loaning money to poor saints who wanted to move to Utah. More recently, the worldwide economic crisis had thrown many Europeans deeper and deeper into poverty. Some saints who had been saving money to emigrate were forced to abandon their plans. United States immigration officials were also strict about whom they let into the country. Since some people still feared that European saints were coming to Utah to practice plural marriage, church leaders directed emigrants to cross the Atlantic in small companies to avoid attracting attention. Shortly after Anton arrived in Europe, in fact, the First Presidency had censured him for sending a group of 138 saints to Utah. "Send no more than 50 emigrants at a time," they cautioned him. Not having the resources or authority to conduct a large-scale emigration, Anton rarely spoke publicly about the gathering. But in private, he encouraged saints to emigrate if they could afford it. In late November, after returning to England, he met an elderly woman who had saved enough money to travel to Utah. He advised her to settle in Manti, not far from where his own family lived. She could work in the temple, he thought, and enjoy her old days. Meanwhile, Leah Dunford was back in Salt Lake City writing long letters to John Widso at Harvard University. As promised, she went to see his mother, Anna, a 44-year-old widow who lived south of the Salt Lake Temple. During the visit, Anna showed Leah a bookshelf John had made. Surprised by the scholar's carpentry skills, Leah said, "Good, I will have something to tease John about now." "Oh," Anna said, "you write him, do you?" "Yes," Leah said, suddenly worried that Anna might object. But Anna said she was glad John had a friend like Leah. Having completed her course in health and fitness, Leah was thinking about continuing her education at a university in the Midwestern United States. Her mother had consulted with Joseph F. Smith and George Q. Cannon, though, and believed it best not to send her off alone to a place where the church was not established. Disappointed, Leah enrolled instead at a church-run school in Salt Lake City, taking classes in natural science and chemistry from James E. Talmage, the president of the school, and the most respected scholar in the church. While Leah enjoyed her classes and learned many things from her professors, she envied John's opportunities at Harvard. "Oh, I wish I were a man," she told him. "Men can do anything on earth. But if women think of anything but waiting on men or cooking their meals, they are out of their sphere." She found immense support from Professor Talmage, who told Leah he wished more young women aspired to teach at church schools. John also lent his support. Your determination to devote yourself to the good of others I cannot too highly praise, he wrote. I shall give you all the help I can by faith and prayer. One Sunday in December 1893, Anna Widso came to Leah's house for a visit. She spoke about her conversion in Norway and her early experiences in the church. We had such a lovely visit, Leah informed John. I feel so selfish and unworthy when I hear how much some people have sacrificed for their religion. Leah lamented that saints her age often seemed more interested in making money than in progressing spiritually. To fortify the rising generation, the church had established the Young Ladies and Young Men's Mutual Improvement Associations in the 1870s. Young people in these organizations usually met on a weeknight to study the gospel, develop talents and good manners, and enjoy one another's company. The organizations also published two magazines, the Young Woman's Journal and The Contributor, and manuals to help youth leaders prepare lessons on the scriptures, church history, health, science, and literature. Young men could also look forward to missionary service to help them grow spiritually. But this opportunity was not officially available to women. Young adult women could serve their neighbors through membership in the Relief Society, but Leah's generation tended to view it as an old-fashioned organization for their mothers. For additional spiritual strength, Leah usually worshiped with her local congregation, fasted regularly, and sought out other opportunities to study the gospel. On New Year's Eve, Leah attended a special meeting with the girls in her mother's Sunday school class in Provo. Zina Young and Mary Isabella Horn, who had both belonged to the Relief Society in Nauvoo, visited the class and spoke of the early days of the church and Joseph Smith's prophetic call. We had a spiritual feast, Leah told John. One by one, every girl in the room shared her testimony. It was the first time I ever bore my testimony or spoke to a crowd on a religious subject, she wrote. We all enjoyed it so much. On the first day of 1894, George Q. Cannon awoke full of gratitude to the Lord for his family's well-being. We have food, raiment, and shelter, he wrote in his journal. Our houses are comfortable, and we need nothing to add to our physical comfort. The previous year had been good for the church. The saints had dedicated the Salt Lake Temple. The Relief Society and Tabernacle Choir had met with success at the Chicago World's Fair, and the church had narrowly avoided financial ruin. In late December, the United States House of Representatives had also granted Utah Territory permission to apply for statehood, bringing the saints one step closer to a goal they had been chasing since 1849. Who could have dared to predict such a thing concerning Utah? George had written in his journal. No power but that of the Almighty could have effected this. As the new year unfolded, however, George and other church leaders faced new problems. On January 12th, the U.S. government returned around $438,000 of what it had confiscated from the church under the Edmunds-Tucker Act. Unfortunately, the restored funds were not enough to pay off the church's loans. And as grateful as church leaders were for the money, they believed the government had returned less than half of what it had taken from the saints. With money still scarce, the First Presidency continued to take out loans to fund church operations. Hoping to create stable jobs and bring revenue to the territory, the church also invested in several local businesses. Some of the investments helped saints find work. Other investments were unsuccessful, further adding to the church's debt. In early March, Lorenzo Snow, the president of the Quorum of the Twelve Apostles, sought the First Presidency's advice on how to perform the temple work for his immediate ancestors. He was specifically interested in sealing children to parents who had not embraced the gospel during their lives. The first sealings of children to parents had occurred in Nauvoo. At the time, several saints whose parents were not members of the church chose instead to be sealed by adoption to church leaders. They believed that doing so would ensure them a place in an eternal family and connected the community of saints together in the next life. After the saints arrived in Utah, adoption sealings and child parent sealings were not performed until the St. George Temple was dedicated in 1877. Since then, many more saints had chosen to be sealed by adoption into the families of apostles or other church leaders. In fact, the usual practice of the church was to not seal a woman to a man who had not accepted the gospel while alive. This meant a Latter-day Saint widow at that time could not be sealed to her deceased husband if he had never joined the church. The practice could sometimes be painful to bear. George had been uncomfortable with adoption sealings for many years. As a young man in Nauvoo, he had been sealed by adoption into his Uncle John Taylor's family, even though his parents had been faithful church members. Other church members had also chosen to be sealed to apostles rather than their own faithful Latter-day Saint parents. George now believed this practice had created some clannishness among the saints. And in 1890, he and his siblings canceled their sealing to the Taylor family and were sealed instead to their own deceased parents in the St. George Temple, affirming the bonds of natural affection within their family. As the First Presidency discussed the case of Lorenzo's family, George proposed a possible solution. "Why not have his father and his brothers sealed to his grandfather?" he asked, "and then have his grandfather and his brothers and sisters sealed to their parents, and so on back as far as possible." Wilford Woodruff and Joseph F. Smith seemed pleased with George's proposal. Both men harbored their own concerns about adoption sealings. Yet President Woodruff was not ready to endorse any changes to the practice. George held out hope that the Lord would soon reveal his will on the subject. "The fact is, there has not been much known about this doctrine of adoption," George observed in his journal. "It is our privilege to know concerning these things, and I trust the Lord will be kind to us and give us knowledge." Albert Jarman, the son of the church's most vocal critic in England, had not been the victim of a grisly murder. In the spring of 1894, he was serving a mission in Great Britain, and his presence was proof that his father was not telling the truth. When Albert first arrived in the mission field, he had wanted to confront his father immediately, but Mission President Anton Lund could see that Albert was not ready to face off against someone so sly and shrewd. He sent the young man to London instead, encouraging him to study the gospel and prepare himself against his father's attacks. "In the meantime," President Lund advised, "write him a nice letter." Albert wrote to his father as soon as he was settled in London. "My dear father," he began, "I do sincerely hope and pray that you may ere long see the error of telling the people that the Mormons murdered your son. You are now getting along in years, and I feel very much pained when I read and hear people repeat what you have said," he continued. "I would be pleased to shake a repentant father by the hand, and proud to own and respect you once more." As Albert waited for his father's reply, he preached and taught in London. "I am studying to the best of my knowledge," he informed his mother, Maria Barnes. "I am not much of a preacher as yet, but I hope to be one before I come home." Albert soon received a short, hurried reply from his father. "You had better come down," William wrote in a letter. "I shall be pleased to see you." Knowing how violent William could be, Maria was anxious for her son. But Albert told her not to worry about his father harming him. "He won't have the power," Albert reassured her. Mostly, he was eager to speak with William or any other relatives he had in England. "I want to be able to bear my testimony to them," he wrote, "if God will so desire me to do." Back in Salt Lake City, Wilford Woodruff announced to his counselors and the Quorum of the 12 Apostles that he had received a revelation on the law of adoption. "I have felt we are too strict in regard to some of our temple ordinances," he declared on the eve of the April 1894 General Conference. This is especially the case in regard to husbands and parents who are dead. The Lord has told me that it is right for children to be sealed to their parents, and they to their parents, just as far back as we can possibly obtain the records, he continued. It is also right for wives whose husbands never heard the gospel to be sealed to those husbands. President Woodruff believed they still had much to learn about temple ordinances. God will make it known, he assured them, as we prove ourselves ready to receive it. The following Sunday at General Conference, President Woodruff asked George Q. Cannon to read a passage from Section 128 of the Doctrine and Covenants to the congregation. In the passage, Joseph Smith spoke of Elijah turning the hearts of the fathers to the children, and the hearts of the children to the fathers in the last days. The earth will be smitten with a curse, the prophet Joseph had declared, unless there is a welding link of some kind or other between the fathers and the children. President Woodruff then returned to the stand. We have not got through Revelation, he declared. We have not got through the work of God. He spoke of how Brigham Young had carried on Joseph Smith's work of building temples and organizing temple ordinances. But he did not receive all the revelations that belong to this work, President Woodruff reminded the congregation. Neither did President Taylor, nor has Wilford Woodruff. There will be no end to this work until it is perfected. After noting that the saints had acted according to all the light and knowledge they had received, President Woodruff explained that he and other church leaders had long believed the Lord had more to reveal about temple work. We want the Latter-day Saints from this time to trace their genealogies as far as they can and to be sealed to their fathers and mothers, he declared. Have children sealed to their parents and run their chain through as far as you can get it. He also announced an end to the policy that prevented a woman from being sealed to a husband who had died without receiving the gospel. Many a woman's heart has ached because of this, he said. Why deprive a woman of being sealed to her husband because he never heard the gospel? What do any of us know with regard to him? Will he not hear the gospel and embrace it in the spirit world? He reminded the saints of Joseph Smith's vision of his brother Alvin in the Kirtland Temple. All who have died without a knowledge of this gospel, who would have received it if they had been permitted to tarry, the Lord had taught, shall be heirs of the celestial kingdom. So shall it be with your fathers, President Woodruff said of those in the spirit world. There will be very few, if any, who will not accept the gospel. Before closing his sermon, he urged the saints to ponder his words and seek out their kindred dead. Brethren and sisters, he said, let us go on with our records, fill them up righteously before the Lord, and carry out this principle, and the blessings of God will attend us, and those who are redeemed will bless us in days to come.
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3: Welcome to This Issue. Is it possible to build Zion today? From the people who formed the city of Enoch and from the Nephites following Christ's visit, we learn about communities that loved and cared for one another in a beautiful and holy way. As a couple, we have often wondered, could such a community exist today? Over the past few years, we have been blessed with opportunities to enjoy fellowship with many African refugees who have relocated to Spokane, Washington, USA. As we've built relationships with these wonderful individuals and families, we have been the beneficiaries of so much love and kindness. We are excited for you to hear some of their stories. See page 8. We have learned much from their faith in and love for our Savior, Jesus Christ. Their experiences, heritage, and determination to follow Him have greatly enriched our lives and have strengthened our ward family and our entire community. Our African friends have been great examples of discipleship. As Elder Dale G. Renlund teaches us in this issue, Jesus not only asked His New Testament disciples to follow Him, but also invited all future disciples, including each one of us, to follow Him. As disciples, we need to conscientiously align our will with the will of our Father in heaven. See page 4. By so doing, we can learn to love as He loves and serve as He would have us serve. Yes, it is possible to create a community of people who love and care for one another in a beautiful and holy way. We have seen it happen. Sincerely, Alice and Philip Huber. Read by Rena Nelson.
4: Come follow me, Luke chapter 22 and John chapter 18. How can we develop an eternal perspective? When Jesus Christ suffered for each of us in the Garden of Gethsemane, He prayed, "Father, if Thou be willing, remove this cup from me. Nevertheless, not my will, but Thine be done." Luke chapter 22, verse 42. The cup was not removed. He submitted to the will of the Father and partook and finished His preparations unto the children of men. Doctrine and Covenants, section 19, verse 19. How did Jesus Christ find the strength to endure? Part of the answer might be that He knew that His kingdom was not of this world. See John chapter 18, verse 36. His suffering prepared the way for something of infinite importance, a way for us to enter His kingdom. Ways to develop an eternal perspective. Like Christ, we can gain an eternal perspective. A gospel perspective expands our sight to an eternal view. When you put on gospel glasses, you find enhanced perspective, focus, and vision in the way you think about your priorities, your problems, your temptations, and even your mistakes. You will see brighter light that you could not see without them. Gary E. Stevenson, Spiritual Eclipse, Liahona, November 2017, page 45. Here are four ways we can follow the example of Jesus Christ and develop an eternal perspective. Like Him, we can also have the strength to say, "Not my will, but Thine be done." Number 1, pray sincerely. See Luke chapter 22, verses 41 through 42. 2, develop a relationship of love and unity with God. See John chapter 17, verses 20 through 26. 3, rely on heavenly help. See Luke chapter 22, verse 43. 4, look beyond the present moment. See John chapter 18, verses 36 through 37. Discussion. How does seeking charity or the divine love of Christ help us align our will with Heavenly Father's? See John chapter 15, verse 13. Read by David Shaw.
5: The Scriptures turn our hearts to God. 2 Kings chapters 21 through 23. President Spencer W. Kimball said that the account of King Josiah, found in 2 Kings chapters 21 through 23, is one of the finest stories in all of the Scriptures. How King Josiah found the Scriptures. Josiah became king of Judah when he was only 8 years old. He had inherited a kingdom of people who believed in false gods, but he wanted to follow the Lord. In the 8th year of his reign, he ordered that altars and idols of false gods be destroyed throughout Judah. 10 years later, he asked his people to restore the temple in Jerusalem, where the high priest Hilkiah found the Scriptures. When King Josiah read the book, he was inspired to follow its teachings. He then gathered his people and read the book to them. For so long, the people had hardened their hearts against God, but the Scriptures helped turn the hearts of the people back to God. King Josiah promised the people he would walk in the ways of the Lord and obey the commandments. Tips for Scripture Study. Include prayer as part of your scripture reading. Ask Heavenly Father to bless you with the Holy Ghost to feel peace and inspiration. Read with the intent to strengthen your faith in Jesus Christ. 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Ask yourself, what is the Lord trying to teach me in these scriptures? Include time to ponder. Try not to rush your reading time. Ask for help. Reading with a spouse, friend, or roommate can lead to good discussions and help you remember to read each day. Discussion: what scriptures have impacted your life? What verses could you read today to inspire you? Old Testament scriptures for specific occasions. When you feel alone, 2 Kings chapter 6, verse 16. When you need strength, Isaiah chapter 40, verse 31. When you feel unloved, Psalm 130 and Isaiah chapter 54, verse 10. When you feel afraid, Psalm 27, verse 1 and Isaiah chapter 41, verse 10. When you forget who you are, Genesis chapter 1, verses 26 and 27. And when you want to feel closer to the Savior, Isaiah chapter 53, verses 3 through 5. Read by Wes Nelson.
2: An uplifting influence for good. 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
6: One of the most remarkable events in the history of the world happened on the road to Damascus. You know well the story of Saul, who had made havoc of the church, entering into every house, committing the saints to prison. But as he came near Damascus, suddenly there shined round about him a light from heaven. And he fell to the earth and heard a voice saying unto him, Saul, Saul, why persecutest thou me? This transformative moment changed Saul forever. Indeed, it changed the world. There are some who feel that unless they have an experience similar to Saul's, they cannot believe. They wait at the threshold of testimony, but cannot bring themselves to acknowledge the truth. Instead of taking small steps of faith on the path of discipleship, they want some traumatic event to compel them to believe.
7: But there was something missing, because there was questions I had about doctrine.
6: There are many others who, for different reasons, find themselves waiting on the road to Damascus. They delay becoming fully engaged as disciples.
8: The gospel wasn't always an active part of my life, and there's a difference when you have that knowledge and when you have that conversion every day in your life. Some days it's only a moment, but it's those moments that make all the difference, because you know that he's there.
6: The truth is, those who diligently seek to learn of Christ eventually will come to know him. They will personally receive a divine portray of the Master.
7: You know, this guy came over and invited us to church. He said, why not? And we started going, and the missionaries started coming by. And we worked the missionaries over with questions, because I had lots of them.
8: I think being reconverted is consciously making choices every day that will lead you in the path that you want to go in.
7: You know, I knew it wasn't going to be a, you know, Saul Paul kind of conversion. For 6 months, we read, we did everything, we went to church, and finally they asked, are you ready to make the commitment? And so we became baptized, and it was like we belonged. This is where we belonged all along.
8: I know that God lives and that he loves us. We are his children, and I think that knowledge alone is priceless.
7: Now, all my questions are answered, and I understand and I believe fully and truly in Jesus Christ.
6: Let us not wait too long on our road to Damascus. Instead, let us courageously move forward in faith, hope, and charity, and we will be blessed with the light we are all seeking upon the path of true discipleship.

0: make him stop?
1: Honey, he needs to practice.
0: He's been at it an hour.
1: Well, just trying to be patient.
2: Dad, it sounds like a cat calling for help or something.
0: Worse, a basement full of cats.
2: Yeah.
3: You know, hon, it is a little hard on the ears.
1: Not you, too.
3: Well, maybe we can all play a game. Andrew, do you want to play a board game? How about we watch a video? Hide and seek? Oh, I don't know. I give up.
2: Maybe we could all just sneak out of the house.
3: Honey, he's 9 years old. We can't leave him home alone.
2: And
0: we can make him practice with a sock.
1: Well, I guess we'll have to get some ice cream.
4: Did I hear someone say ice cream?
5: Family, isn't it about time?
3: Oh, I see the practice hasn't hurt your ears.
4: Well, I'm a serious musician.
0: Funny that you never seem to get better on that thing.
4: Works every time.
5: From the Church of Jesus Christ of Latter-day Saints.
2: Hey, where'd all these cats come from?
6: Reassured of my worth. When I was about 11 years old, I was exposed to pornography. That one instance developed into a greater problem that became the defining struggle of my teenage years. By the time I was in high school, I had turned away from pornography and toward Jesus Christ's atonement. Although I experienced a miracle in having the filth erased from my mind, I still felt overwhelming guilt in my heart. Around this time, my grandma lent me my great-great-grandmother Thea's handwritten autobiography. Within days, I felt deeply connected with Thea Martina Wagen, 1883 to 1967. Thea's father tragically died just a few months before her birth, so she was raised by her widowed Norwegian immigrant mother. Growing up was difficult, but she found joy in picking wild strawberries and playing the organ at her local Lutheran church. Thea's mother remarried, and with her stepfather's help, she attended college. Later in life, Thea and her family converted to the church and moved to Utah, USA. Things weren't easy for Thea. She and her husband divorced. She experienced great heartache and severe depression, yet she remained true to her testimony. As I learned about Thea and her choice to persevere through adversity, I was overwhelmed with an intense love that reassured me of my worth and helped me overcome my paralyzing guilt. I realized that if she could do hard things, I could too. I went on LDS.org and requested Thea's patriarchal blessing. I was further touched when I read, "The seed of thy womb shall rise up and call thee blessed among the women in Zion." I realized that my profound respect for her was a fulfillment of that simple sentence. Thea's love helped heal my heart of guilt and turn my heart to my ancestors. This was my first witness of Elder David A. Bednar's promise that by participating in family history work, I would be protected against the intensifying influences of the adversary. October 2011, General Conference. I feel an added measure of strength and clarity in my life as I continue to search out my family and learn their stories. By consistently participating in family history activities, I feel like I gained an entire army of allies who helped me fight my spiritual battles. I can live without fear because they that be with us, our ancestors, are more than they that be with them, Satan's followers. 2 Kings chapter 6, verse 16. Although I haven't found thousands of family names to take to the temple, I have learned my ancestors' stories and sought out their families through careful research. I have taken the time to remember their lives and respect their legacies. I know that I have been strengthened and protected against Satan as I've filled my life with the light of my family.
7: This is Callahan. Leave a message.
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6: 1 Kings chapter 17 through 19. Types of personal revelation. Elijah stood on a mountain and saw the wind break the rocks, and he felt an earthquake. And after the earthquake, a fire. But the Lord was not in the fire. And after the fire, a still small voice. 1 Kings chapter 19, verse 12. Here are three of the ways that still small voice brings revelation to us.
10: Sometimes personal revelation brings enlightenment immediately, like turning on a light in a dark room. Sometimes we have just enough light to take a few steps forward. Sometimes personal revelation comes gradually, like a sunrise. The Spirit speaks words that we feel. These feelings are gentle, a nudge to act, to do something, to say something, to respond in a certain way. Elder Ronald A. Rasband of the Quorum of the Twelve Apostles, Let the Holy Spirit Guide, Liahona, May 2017, page 94. 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
11: The Brave Airman by Wayne L. Bell, South Dakota, USA. No one dared answer the drill instructor, but surprisingly, one young man raised his hand. Many years ago, I joined the United States Air Force to serve my country. Soon, I found myself at boot camp in Texas, USA. The weeks passed slowly as I endured the many things one typically experiences at boot camp. One day, I attended a large meeting of over 200 airmen, all in training just like me. The meeting began with one of our drill instructors, who regularly shouted loud and vulgar things, yelling out, "Does anyone object to the way I'm running things around here?" Of course, no one dared answer. But surprisingly, one young man raised his hand. "Airmen, stand up!" the instructor shouted. "What do you object to?" We all listened intently as the young man loudly declared, "I object to you taking my Savior's name in vain. It hurts my soul. I would ask that you stop." The room fell completely silent. The instructor stared at him and then asked him what religion he belonged to. The brave airman proudly said, "I am a member of The Church of Jesus Christ of Latter-day Saints." The instructor thanked the airman for his courage to speak out, and the meeting continued. This act had a tremendous effect on me. I often thought that I would like to have the kind of courage that airman had. After boot camp and medical training, I was assigned to an Air Force base in Colorado, USA. One day, I received a letter from my oldest brother stationed in the Philippines. He had joined the Air Force about a year before I did. He told me that he had become a member of the church, and he wanted me to meet with the missionaries. I immediately recalled the experience in boot camp with the brave airmen. My wife and I met with the missionaries, and we were soon baptized. A few months later, I had the missionaries visit my younger brother. He and his wife were also baptized. My brothers and I now have large families with grandchildren. We all love the Lord and His church. I don't know the brave airman's name. I never saw him again, but I will be eternally grateful for his courage to stand up for what he believed. End of the article, The Brave Airman, read by Austin Peterson.
12: Book of Mormon Art, Sariah in the Wilderness. And Sariah spake, saying, "Now I know of a surety that the Lord hath commanded my husband to flee into the wilderness. Yea, and I also know of a surety that the Lord hath protected my sons, and delivered them out of the hands of Laban, and given them power whereby they could accomplish the thing which the Lord hath commanded them." 1 Nephi chapter 5, verse 8.
13: Bringing inspiration and uplifting messages, this is the Latter-day Saints Talk Channel, brought to you by The Church of Jesus Christ of Latter-day Saints.
14: In the United States, along a sweeping bend of the Mississippi River, sits the city of Nauvoo, Illinois. Starting in 1839, thousands of Latter-day Saints quickly transformed this swampy peninsula into a bustling city. At first glance, steamboat travelers on the Mississippi might have thought that they were drifting past yet another river town. But a certain sight would signal that Nauvoo was different. On the bluff overlooking the river, and at the heart of that city, the Latter-day Saints were constructing a temple. When completed, the Nauvoo Temple would be the largest building on the Mississippi River at that time, and almost certainly among the largest buildings in the American West. But the builders of the Nauvoo Temple did not set out to construct a mere landmark. To them, the temple represented something more. It was a sacred edifice, a place for Latter-day Saints to worship God. Still, when the people of Nauvoo broke ground on the temple, they did so with very little knowledge of what would transpire therein. Sure, they believed that the temple would help them grow closer to God, but they did not necessarily know how this would occur. Yet, they sacrificed immensely for the temple, giving time, labor, and a sizable portion of their meager possessions to make the promised blessings of that edifice a reality. This podcast considers this sacrifice by examining what the temple meant to Latter-day Saints in the 1840s. Yes, this podcast is about how the temple was built, but it's not an architectural history. At the heart of our historical inquiry is a question. What role did the temple play in the lives and religious devotion of the people of Nauvoo? And when we look at the Nauvoo Temple through the eyes of the men and women who built it, we begin to understand the deep significance of the temple to the history of the Latter-day Saints. That's the goal of the next 8 episodes. This is The Nauvoo Temple, a Joseph Smith Papers podcast, and I'm your host, Spencer McBride. Episode 1, A New City, A New Temple. The story of the Nauvoo Temple begins years before the start of construction. It starts with the plight of thousands of Latter-day Saints as religious refugees. In 1838, violence erupted in Missouri between church members and many of the state's residents. There were multiple causes for the violence, many having to do with concerns over the power that the Latter-day Saints might wield politically and economically. Also, as Brent Rogers, an associate managing historian of the Joseph Smith Papers, explains, a sense of otherness seemed to follow the Saints wherever they gathered.
15: There's a long history there with the Saints' move to Illinois, and maybe the best way to summarize it is in those first 10 years of the existence of the Latter-day Saint faith, there's periodic confrontations and disputes between Latter-day Saints and their neighbors. The church is obviously religiously different, but also culturally, economically, and politically has some cohesion to it, and that unity among the group, I think, creates some fear amongst neighbors who are not of the same faith.
14: And for all the different reasons that vigilantes gave for their violent opposition to the Latter-day Saints, whether economic, political, social, or cultural, they laced them all with religious prejudice. The church's critics in Missouri scoffed at the saints' claims that they received revelation from God, or that they experienced miraculous healings by the laying on of hands. In order to justify violence against the saints, vigilantes in Missouri dismissed their religious beliefs as fanaticism. Tensions came to a boil, and war eventually broke out between the saints and these vigilantes, who had formed a mob. The state's militia was dispatched to keep the peace, but many in the militia sympathized and sided with the mob in this conflict. Ultimately, the governor of Missouri, Lilburn W. Boggs, issued an executive order declaring that, quote, the Mormons must be treated as enemies and must be exterminated or driven from the state if necessary for the public peace. And so, in 1838, as a frigid winter set in, the Latter-day Saints left their land and most of their belongings as they fled Missouri in order to preserve their lives.
15: One thing that kind of describes the condition, I think, of the saints is a reminiscent account by a man named John Hammer. He was 9 years old at the time. The saints are fleeing east and north, and they're leaving the state of Missouri and going to Illinois, and it's starting to become winter. And a lot of them don't have access to horses or wagons. And so many of these refugees are walking in very wintry conditions from their homes, their settlements in Missouri to Quincy, Illinois. And so this young boy vividly remembered the stark conditions of their forced exodus. And he wrote this stirring account. When night approached, we would hunt for a log or fallen tree. And if lucky enough to find one, we would build fires by the sides of it. Those who had blankets or bedding camped down near enough to enjoy the warmth of the fire, which was kept burning through the entire night. Our family, as well as many others, were almost barefooted, and some had to wrap their feet in cloths in order to keep them from freezing and protect them from the sharp points of the frozen ground. This, at best, was very imperfect protection, and often the blood from our feet marked the frozen earth. My mother and sister were the only members of our family who had shoes, and these became worn out and almost useless before we reached the then hospitable shores of Illinois. And so you can see like the difficulty of the passage, right? They don't have the equipment. They don't have even the necessary clothing to make this long journey in the winter in comfortable conditions.
16: The most expeditious way of fleeing Missouri for their safety was to head east more than 150 miles, crossing the Mississippi River into Illinois. And so, destitute and desperate, the Latter-day Saints entered the river city of Quincy, Illinois, hoping to find help, hoping to find compassion. And to their deep relief, that is exactly what was waiting for them.
15: So when they crossed the Mississippi River into Quincy, Illinois, the residents there are very hospitable. They're welcoming. They provide these refugees with some shelter and with some provisions to help them get by through the rest of the winter. And so it's pretty remarkable that having faced a situation where they were told that they had to leave the state because of their faith, they go to another community who temporarily welcomes them.
16: The Saints told many stories of the kindness and charity that the people of Quincy exhibited toward them. Matthew Godfrey, the managing historian and a general editor of the Joseph Smith Papers, shared some of them with me.
17: There's individuals who were in Quincy at the time that later looked back in reminiscences and talked about some of the ways that the citizens of Quincy helped them. John L. Butler recalled that one man allowed several families to reside without cost in 10 or 12 small homes that he had built. And he had been intending to rent these homes out to people. But when he saw that the Saints had no money to pay him, he let them live temporarily in these houses that he had built. Sarah P. Rich also noted that those in Quincy, quote, did all they could to give our brethren employment and assisted many that were in need. And so again, the Latter-day Saints find kind of a welcoming presence in Quincy, which was certainly much different from what they had experienced in Missouri prior to that point.
16: The kindness of Quincy is inspiring. Quincy welcomed the Latter-day Saints with open arms. Even though the Saints' religious practices were different than theirs, they did not hesitate to help. Nor did they withhold aid because they worried that there was not enough to go around. Instead, they saw men, women, and children in need of help, and they simply helped in whatever way they could. And the Saints were deeply moved by such charity.
17: The first presidency of the church in January of 1841 issued kind of a proclamation, and in this, they talk about their gratitude and their thankfulness for those in Quincy and throughout Illinois who welcomed the Saints in their destitute condition. And one of the things that this proclamation says, in the state of Illinois, we found an asylum and were kindly welcomed by persons worthy the characters of freemen. It would be impossible to enumerate all those who in our time of deep distress nobly came forward to our relief and like the Good Samaritan poured oil into our wounds and contributed liberally to our necessities. So I think looking back a couple of years after this, the First Presidency recognized those citizens of Quincy played a remarkable role in helping the Latter-day Saints.

0: As grateful as the Latter-day Saints were for the hospitality of Quincy, they knew they needed to find a place of their own where they could start to rebuild their lives. Even before they left Missouri, church leaders had started to consider available lands in Illinois, a little north of Quincy. The spot they had in mind was on a peninsula of sorts created by a broad bend in the Mississippi River. Maps at that time identified the peninsula as containing the town of Commerce. But in reality, Commerce was what geographers call a paper town. A paper town was a town or city on a map that was not actually there in real life. In some instances, mapmakers placed fictitious towns on their maps to detect plagiarism among those who would copy their maps and sell them for profit. While Commerce was hardly fictitious, it was not as well established of a town as maps might have made it seem. In fact, some maps at this time still called the settlement by its older name, Venus. According to its plat, the town of Commerce was designed to consist of several streets, making numerous city blocks. But that was not what the Saints found when they scouted this area, an area that would eventually become Nauvoo. In reality, there were only a handful of buildings on the entire peninsula. Matthew Godfrey explains.
1: I think the best description of Nauvoo in 1839 was given by John L. Butler in his autobiography, where he said that Nauvoo was a low, marshy, wet, damp, and nasty place. And that's essentially what it was. Nauvoo was a swamp. It was located on the flats along the Mississippi River. And because of that, there was a lot of water. It was a swampy area. There were tons of mosquitoes in the area. These mosquitoes carried malaria with them. The Saints didn't know the disease at the time as malaria. They called it the ague. But many Saints are afflicted with malaria in the summers of 1839 and 1840 when they're first settling in the area that will become known as Nauvoo. Joseph Smith's manuscript history also described Nauvoo as so unhealthy, very few could live there. So it's not a great place for the Saints to settle.
0: So the dismal conditions of the peninsula beg the question, why would the Saints choose this as the place to rebuild their lives?
1: I think part of the answer to that is that the Saints really had no other choice. They were too poor and sick at the time to really go anywhere that was a great distance from where they were in Quincy, for one thing. I don't think they had the means to have like a mass migration to another state or to another area that might be better than Nauvoo. I think as well, because they were so poor, they had to try to purchase land on credit. And in fact, Joseph Smith and other church leaders go into a great deal of debt to purchase the land around Nauvoo and across the Mississippi River and Montrose in Iowa Territory. And so they had to find people who were willing to convey large acreages of land to them on credit that wouldn't require cash payments or very substantial cash payments. And so they were able to find that in a few individuals who held land in Nauvoo and in Montrose.
0: Alex Smith, a historian on the Joseph Smith Papers and an expert on the history of the church in Illinois, agrees with this assessment.
2: So I think part of it is just availability of large sections of land for an inexpensive price. This had all been part of the military tract, what becomes 13 counties of Illinois that are set aside for veterans of the War of 1812 to purchase land from the federal government at cheap prices. But much of that land is ended up being resold by land speculators to anyone who wants it. But what you end up getting is over 600 acres right in this immediate area that the church can kind of buy in wholesale. And so they do that and end up with the property. But when they arrive there, they find all sorts of issues with actually creating a settlement. So they're not moving into a pre-existing town per se. We call Commerce a town, but it's really more a handful of settlements.
0: But desperate circumstances do not fully explain the decision to build a city near the platted town of Commerce. To fully answer that question, we need to take into account the optimism that seemed embedded in Joseph Smith's personality and the visionary nature of his leadership.
1: Despite the swampy location, despite the unhealthy conditions that the Saints are living in at the time, I think they saw the potential of Nauvoo. Located on the Mississippi River, I think they were hopeful that this could be an important port city for steamboats moving up and down the Mississippi River. And so it could possibly be a place where a lively trade could occur. And then I think, too, that Joseph Smith had a vision for Nauvoo that really is quite remarkable. And he even tells the Saints in 1840, when they're still suffering from malaria, when they're still trying to build the city up, it's still in kind of these rough conditions, still not a great place to live. But he tells the Saints in a sermon that Nauvoo will become one of the greatest cities in the world. And I think Joseph truly believed that. I think he truly believed that it does

The first task was draining the swampy portions of the peninsula. As it turns out, those were not caused by the river, but by springs on the bluff above. Once the land was drained of standing water, they discovered an abundance of resources that had been there all along. Resources that they could use to build, including clay, ideal for making beautiful, strong, red bricks. Then, at the October 1839 General Conference of the Church of Jesus Christ of Latter-day Saints, held at Commerce, Illinois, church leaders announced that the area, which they had already started calling Nauvoo, was to be a place of gathering for the Latter-day Saints. Soon thereafter, the First Presidency sent a letter to the saints scattered abroad, urging those who could to gather with the saints in their fledgling settlement.

0: Joseph Smith explained to the saints that the word Nauvoo was of Hebrew origin, that it, quote, signified a beautiful situation or place, and that it carried with it the idea of rest. So Joseph and company applied the name to their new home in the hopes that it would prove to be a beautiful place and a place of rest. But for how long? Years ago, when my work on the Joseph Smith paper sent me deep into the study of the founding of Nauvoo, I often wondered about the extent to which these settlers were thinking of Nauvoo as a permanent home. After all, the reason they had been in Missouri in the first place was because they believed it was the location God had appointed for them to build up Zion. Now they were exiled from the state. Did they view their sojourn in Illinois as temporary? As it turns out, the shift in the Latter-day Saints' thinking about the potential permanence of Nauvoo occurred gradually, a process marked by a few key milestones. One of these milestones was talk of building a new temple.
1: I think that Nauvoo really becomes permanent rather than a temporary relocation while they're refugees waiting to go back to Missouri with the announcement of construction of a temple. It's when Nauvoo becomes a temple city that we get kind of a permanence there. When it becomes clear that it's not going to be immediately possible to return to Missouri, even to recover lost property there, physical and real, through Joseph, the Lord tells them that they're going to be in Illinois for longer. And I think Nauvoo becomes more permanent when they realize they're going to be building a temple and have access to that. And it's kind of tricky to nail down the timing of when the saints first start conceiving of building a temple in Nauvoo, but probably within a year of their arrival. So they arrive in the Commerce area on that peninsula in the summer of 1839, and by April of 1840, there is talk of building a temple. It's not actually announced until that October conference, October 1840, that they would build a temple, and it doesn't really become official until the following January, the January 1841 revelation that becomes section 124 of the Doctrine and Covenants. And that really codifies that Nauvoo will become a new gathering place for the church, and that's because of the temple being built there.
0: Missouri wasn't entirely in the rear view for Joseph Smith and the saints. The Latter-day Saints had been forced off their land, and much of their property had been confiscated by the mobs. If they could not reclaim that land, they desired reparations for it. All of their appeals to Missouri officials had only culminated in their expulsion from the state under threat of extermination. So, church leaders determined in 1839 that it was time to turn their attention to the federal government in Washington, D.C. Accordingly, in November 1839, Joseph Smith, Sidney Rigdon, and Elias Higbee formed a delegation to the federal government and traveled to the Capitol. They carried with them a memorial to Congress and hundreds of affidavits from church members attesting to the persecution they experienced in Missouri and itemizing their lost property. In the Capitol, Joseph Smith and Elias Higbee met with President Martin Van Buren in the White House and asked for his help with their petition to Congress. Citing concerns about being reelected, Van Buren

0: refused to help them. Then, Congress considered the church's memorial in a special hearing of the Senate Committee on the Judiciary. But that committee ultimately determined that the federal government had no jurisdiction in the case, that it was an issue between the saints and Missouri, and that the prevailing doctrine of states' rights prevented them from intervening to protect the rights of a religious minority. So what does this trip to Washington, D.C. have to do with the founding of Nauvoo? Well, it convinced Joseph that at this time, he could not count on the federal government to protect the saints' citizenship rights. He hoped that Illinois would prove better than Missouri on this front, but he could not count on that either. This trip to the Capitol almost certainly influenced the way that Joseph and others conceived of the powers and protections that they would enumerate in Nauvoo's city charters. They could hope for the help of others, but they could not rely on it. Alex Smith shared several of his thoughts on the process of incorporating Nauvoo in 1840 and 1841.
1: When Nauvoo leaders first start considering incorporation of Nauvoo as a city, I think we have to look at the timing and ask why they're doing it, when they do it, and what they're hoping to accomplish by it. And it seems to center around the arrival of John C. Bennett into Nauvoo. He was not a member of the church at the time, quickly joins the church. But he was Illinois' quartermaster general of the Illinois militia, and he corresponds with Joseph, moves to Nauvoo, and he has a background in legal incorporation, and he has experience with that. And I think that he may be kind of the motivating factor. So in fall of 1840, early winter, he and Joseph start drafting language to charter the city of Nauvoo and a couple other institutions. And they submit that to the 12th General Assembly of the Illinois Legislature in December. But that act to incorporate Nauvoo embodies three separate charters, a charter for the city itself, a charter for the University of Nauvoo, and a charter for the Nauvoo Legion. And each of those kind of give us a hint about what church leaders, Joseph and others, were trying to do in Nauvoo.
0: And what were the Latter-day Saints trying to do in Nauvoo? They were trying to establish a place where they could live and practice their religion in peace.
1: They had come from years of persecution in Missouri, and they are trying to defend themselves legally, militarily, physically, from a repeat of those experiences. And so the charter for the city gives Nauvoo leaders their own legislative body, their own judicial body in this particular city, and the ability to have their own militia unit. And independent militia units of this state militia were a popular thing. In fact, Illinois encouraged cities, towns, even groups of people who wanted to incorporate themselves as a militia. They really encouraged these. Independent militia bodies tended to be better armed, better trained, better prepared than the actual state militia units themselves. But anyway, the saints needed a way to defend themselves, like I say, both from physical harm and from legal troubles. And so if you look at the act to incorporate Nauvoo, it really does grant a large degree of power to the city. And that becomes a stumbling block for opponents of Latter-day Saints and of citizens of Nauvoo in coming years. But when it passes the legislature, it does so with flying colors. We're told not a single dissenting vote. And both Whigs and Democrats are actively seeking the Mormon vote. And no one is trying to oppose the passage of this charter. In fact, they're kind of bending over backwards to pass it.
0: Those in the Illinois legislature who voted in favor of Nauvoo's incorporation and then congratulated John C. Bennett on the bill's passage, included a young up-and-comer named Abraham Lincoln. Another rising star, Stephen A. Douglas, likewise extended his congratulations to Bennett. In the ensuing years, critics of the church in Illinois would call for the revocation of Nauvoo's charter, complaining that it granted the city's officials too many powers. And while the concentration of the city's powers was unique, Alex explains that most of these individual powers were not unique for Illinois cities at that time.
1: But even though it grants so many powers, I think a lot of times we make a mistake in considering it too atypical. So Illinois had incorporated five cities prior to Nauvoo, Springfield, Chicago, Alton, Galena, and Quincy. And if you look at the way Nauvoo's charter is worded, it really uses boilerplate language from all of these. So things like the mayor being head of the judicial system in the city, or a municipal court that could issue writs, including habeas corpus, those are seen as quite powerful tools at the saint's disposal. But really, every single power, if you look at it, that is built into Nauvoo's charter is found in one of these other charters. It's true that probably the combination of powers is a little unique to Nauvoo, but it's not as if they're setting out to make themselves an entirely independent territory, for instance. They're really just using language that is being piecemeal pulled from one charter or another.
0: Joseph Smith and the saints celebrated the incorporation of Nauvoo and the city's charter. It was a moment of hope, a development that they believed would lead to future peace and prosperity, a future in which the city would live up to the promise of its name as a beautiful place and as a place of peace. In January 1841, things seemed to be going well for Joseph Smith and the saints in Nauvoo. Their city was blossoming out of a former swampland. Their charter promised protection from future persecution, and they had plans to construct a new temple. But that was only the beginning. In the same month that Illinois granted Nauvoo its charter, Joseph Smith published a revelation. Among other things, that revelation promised that this new temple would be different than the house of the Lord in Kirtland, that in the Nauvoo temple, God would restore the fullness of the priesthood. We'll talk about how Latter-day Saints understood this promise and the ways that it motivated them to construct this new sacred edifice in the next episode of The Nauvoo Temple, a Joseph Smith Papers podcast.

0: Stay in tune all day with the Church of Jesus Christ of Latter-day Saints.
1: Ministering Principles. Ministering with humility. Developing greater humility will improve our ability to minister as the Savior did. We can become more like the Savior as we learn to minister as He did. Using the examples of Christ and His disciples in the New Testament, we will learn how to develop Christ-like attributes that can help us in our efforts to minister like the Savior. John the Baptist is an example of humility. John the Baptist experienced great success in his ministry. He brought many to a greater understanding of the truth. But John understood that his primary role was to prepare the people to be changed by the Savior. John knew Jesus must increase, but I must decrease. He recognized who deserved the praise and glory. He knew where the power to do good came from. Others might have gotten caught up in all the good they were doing, but John exemplified the Christ-like attribute of humility. When Jesus came to John and asked to be baptized, John humbly responded with surprise at the request. "I have need to be baptized of thee, and comest thou to me?" Then John showed humility again by obeying the Savior's direction and doing as he asked. Because of his humility, John was able to prepare the way for many to come unto Jesus Christ. Developing humility. As we come to know the Savior, we will know better what He would do to minister in our place. How can we develop the Christ-like attribute of humility? 1. We can fast and pray for humility. See Helaman chapter 3, verse 35, and Psalm 35, verse 13. 2. We can remember and be grateful for what He has done for us. See Mosiah chapter 4, verse 11. 3. We can recognize our dependence on Him. See Mosiah chapter 2, verses 23 through 25, and Ether chapter 12, verse 27. 4. We can repent. See Alma chapter 5, verse 26 through 29. 5. Our humility can increase as we invite the Spirit into our lives. See Doctrine and Covenants, section 11, verse 12. Practicing humility in ministering. Striving to learn humility will help our efforts to minister to one another. 1. It takes humility to accept an assignment to minister from those called to lead us. See 1 Peter chapter 5, verses 1 through 6. Philippians chapter 2, verse 8. Humility helps us move forward with faith that the Lord will bless our efforts. See Ether chapter 12, verse 27. And Doctrine and Covenants, section 1, verse 28. 2. It takes humility to seek guidance and follow promptings. Being humble will make us more teachable and open to promptings of the Spirit. See Doctrine and Covenants, section 112, verse 10. A humble heart is more prepared to receive inspiration and is softer and full of compassion. Receiving inspiration will help us serve in the way that will be best for those we minister to. 3. It takes humility to associate with and serve someone who is different from us. See Romans chapter 12, verses 3 through 5, and Philippians chapter 2, verses 1 through 3. Regardless of differences, trying to understand how we are alike can help us connect with others better. Practicing the art of careful listening can help us understand them, learn from them, and recognize how we can help them. Asking ourselves the question, "What would help me most if I were in their shoes?" may give us ideas. 4. It takes humility to recognize that we are all still learning and growing together. We can be patient with others and hope that they will be patient with us. See Colossians chapter 3, verses 12 through 13. Seeking feedback on ways we can improve takes humility. 5. On the receiving side of ministering, accepting help isn't always easy. We naturally want to feel we can handle problems on our own. However, accepting the ministering of others is a way to strengthen friendships, since serving others promotes love between us. Allowing others to serve us takes a soft, humble heart that we should all work to acquire. See 1 Peter chapter 3, verses 8 and 9. Discover more See how Jesus and John the Baptist both showed humility in the Bible video, The Baptism of Jesus, found at churchofjesuschrist.org/media. Watch Kevin J. Worthen, president of Brigham Young University, explain what humility is and how it can change your life. Choose to be humble, Brigham Young University Devotional, January 4, 2022, speeches.byu.edu. Read Elder Adrian Ochoa's insights about humility and the parable of the prodigal son. See Luke chapter 15, verses 11 through 32. The Choice of Humility, Ensign, July 2020, pages 38 through 41. End of the article, Ministering Principles. Ministering with Humility. Developing greater humility will improve our ability to minister as the Savior did. Read by Casey Wayman.
2: Come follow me. 3 Nephi chapters 20 to 26. We are the children of the covenant. In 3 Nephi chapters 20 to 21, we read about the covenants God has made with his children. Jesus Christ taught his disciples in the Americas, "Ye are of the covenant which the Father made with your fathers, saying unto Abraham, and in thy seed shall all the kindreds of the earth be blessed." Ye are the children of the covenant. 3 Nephi chapter 20, verses 25 to 26. President Russell M. Nelson has repeatedly emphasized the importance of remembering this great truth. What does it mean to be children of the covenant? Children of the covenant make the same covenants or sacred promises with Heavenly Father and Jesus Christ that they made with Abraham. See Abraham chapter 2, verses 8 through 11. In 1843, the Lord told Joseph Smith, "Abraham received promises concerning his seed, and of the fruit of his loins, from whose loins ye are, and as touching Abraham and his seed, both in the world and out of the world should they continue as innumerable as the stars. This promise is yours also, because ye are of Abraham." Doctrine and Covenants, section 132, verses 30 to 31. The promised blessings apply to us also. President Nelson taught that the promises include the right to receive the fullness of the gospel, enjoy the blessings of the priesthood, and qualify for God's greatest blessing, that of eternal life. What if I'm not a descendant of Abraham? When we are baptized and confirmed a member of the Church of Jesus Christ of Latter-day Saints, we become part of the family of Abraham. We then become accounted as sons and daughters of Jesus Christ, being his children by obedience to the gospel. What does Heavenly Father covenant with his children? Heavenly Father covenants that through the redemption and resurrection of Jesus Christ, we can return to live with and become like him. This is the purpose of the plan of salvation. President Nelson taught, "Heavenly Father's plan for his children allows us to live where and how he lives, and ultimately to become more and more like him. His plan literally makes the richest blessings of all eternity available to us, including the potential for us to become joint heirs with Christ." Romans chapter 8, verse 17. Why do we make covenants with Heavenly Father? We return to our Heavenly Father by making and keeping covenants. This is what prophets refer to as walking the covenant path. Elder D. Todd Christofferson of the Quorum of the Twelve Apostles explained, "We embark upon the path at the gate of baptism. In the course of the covenant path, we receive all the ordinances and covenants pertaining to salvation and exaltation." What is the new and everlasting covenant? Another name for the Abrahamic covenant is the new and everlasting covenant. It is new in the sense that it was restored through Joseph Smith as the fullness of the gospel of Jesus Christ. It is everlasting because it is the same covenant God has made with his children whenever people have been willing to receive it. Every covenant we make is part of the new and everlasting covenant, including baptism, receiving the Melchizedek priesthood for men, and the temple endowment and sealing, eternal marriage. This voice was created using artificial intelligence.
3: Portraits of Faith, Iona Wikaira, Kaikohe, New Zealand. Although she faces challenges as a corrections officer, Iona finds strength and stays calm through faith in Jesus Christ.
4: I've found that when people in your work environment know that you're a member of the church, they will have respect for you and the church. When they see that you don't let your standards drop because of the environment you're in. That's why it's important for me to try and be a good example of a Latter-day Saint. In each situation, I think, how would the Savior like me to behave? Or how would He like me to deal with this? In all my experiences, I try to make sure that my actions reflect what the Savior would do. This helps me be a lot more level-headed and a lot calmer, even in all the chaos of a tough work environment.
5: End of Portraits of Faith, read by Ian Ferguson and Kristen Hawkins.
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7: 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Today we'll listen to the message, Love, Share, Invite, from Elder Gary E. Stevenson of the Quorum of the 12 Apostles. 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
6: Imagine with me for a moment, standing on a mountain in Galilee, witnessing the wonder and glory of the resurrected Savior visiting His disciples. How awe-inspiring to consider personally hearing these words which He shared with them, His solemn charge to go ye therefore and teach all nations, baptizing them in the name of the Father and of the Son and of the Holy Ghost. Surely those words would empower, inspire, and move each of us as it did His disciples. Indeed, they devoted the rest of their lives to doing just that. Interestingly, it wasn't only the apostles who took Jesus' words to heart. Members of the early church, from the newest to the most seasoned, took part in the Savior's great commission, sharing the good news of the gospel with those they met and knew. The determination to share their testimony of Jesus Christ helped His newly established church grow expansively. We too, as Christ's disciples, are invited to heed His commission today, as if we were there on that mountain in Galilee when He first proclaimed it. This commission began again in 1830, when Joseph Smith set apart his brother Samuel as an early missionary of the Church of Jesus Christ. Since that time, more than 1.5 million missionaries have traveled throughout the world, teaching all nations and baptizing those who embrace the glad tidings of the restored gospel. This is our doctrine, our fond desire. From our young children to the eldest among us, ye yearn for the time when we can heed the Savior's call and share the gospel with the nations of the world. I'm sure you young men and young women felt a similar empowering challenge from our prophet yesterday as he invited you to prepare for full-time missionary service, just as the Savior did with His apostles. Like sprinters at the starting blocks, we wait with anticipation for the official invitation, complete with the prophet's signature, signaling the start of the race. This desire is noble and inspirational, however. Let's consider this question. Why don't we all begin now? You might ask, how can I be a missionary without a name badge? Or we tell ourselves, the full-time missionaries are set apart to do this work. I'd like to help, but perhaps later when life has calmed down a bit. Brothers and sisters, it is much simpler than that. Gratefully, the Savior's Great Commission can be accomplished through simple, easily understandable principles taught to each of us from childhood. Love, share, and invite. The first thing we can do is love as Christ loved. Our hearts are heavy with the human suffering and tensions that we see throughout the world during these tumultuous times. However, we can also be inspired by the outpouring of compassion and humanitarianism that has been demonstrated by people everywhere through their efforts to reach out to the marginalized, those displaced from their homes, separated from their families, or experiencing other forms of sorrow and despair. Recently, news sources reported how a group of mothers in Poland, out of concern for fleeing desperate families, left fully equipped strollers on a train station platform in a neat line, ready and waiting for refugee mothers and children who would need them at that border crossing as they deboarded a train. Surely our Heavenly Father smiles upon acts of selfless charity such as these, for as we bear one another's burdens, we fulfill the law of Christ. Whenever we show Christ-like love towards our neighbor, we preach the gospel, even if we do not voice a single word. Love for others is the eloquent expression of the second great commandment to love our neighbor. It shows the refining process of the Holy Spirit working within our souls. By demonstrating Christ's love to others, we may cause those who see our good works to glorify our Father, which is in heaven. We do this expecting nothing in return. Of course, we hope that they will accept our love and our message, though how they react is not within our control. What we do and who we are certainly is. Through Christ-like love for others, we preach the glorious life-transforming properties of Christ's gospel, and we participate significantly in the fulfilling of His great commission. The second thing we can do is share. During the early months of the COVID-19 pandemic, Brother Weesan from Thailand felt prompted to share his feelings and impressions of what he was learning in his study of the Book of Mormon on his social media account. In one of his particularly personal posts, he shared a story of two Book of Mormon missionaries, Alma and Amulek. His brother Winai, although set in his religious beliefs, was touched by the post and responded unexpectedly, asking, "Can I get that book in Thai?" Weesan wisely arranged for a copy of the Book of Mormon to be delivered by two sister missionaries who began teaching his brother. Weesan joined in virtual lessons, which he shared his feelings about the Book of Mormon. Winai learned to pray and study with a truth-seeking spirit to accept and embrace the truth. Within months, Winai was baptized. Weesan later said, "We have a responsibility to be an instrument in the hands of God, and we must be always ready for Him to do His work in His way through us." Their family miracle came because Weesan simply shared the gospel in a normal and natural way. We share all things with others. We do it often. We share what movies and food we like, funny things we see, places we visit, art we appreciate, quotes we're inspired by. How might we simply add to the list of things we already share what we love about the gospel of Jesus Christ? Elder Dieter F. Uchtdorf explained, quote, "If someone asks you about your weekend, don't hesitate to talk about what you experienced at church. Tell about the little children who stood in front of a congregation and sang with eagerness how they're trying to be like Jesus. Talk about the group of youth who spent time helping the elderly in rest homes to compile their personal histories," close quote. Sharing isn't about selling the gospel. You don't have to write a sermon or correct someone's incorrect perceptions. When it comes to missionary work, God doesn't need you to be his sheriff. He does, however, ask you to be his sharer. By sharing our positive experiences in the gospel with others, we take part in fulfilling the Savior's great commission. The third thing you can do is invite. Sister Myra is a recent convert from Ecuador. Her joy in the gospel skyrocketed immediately following her baptism as she invited friends and loved ones around her through her social media accounts. Many family members and friends who saw her posts responded with questions. Myra connected with them, often inviting them to her home to meet with the missionaries together. Myra's parents, her siblings, her aunt, two cousins, and several of her friends were baptized because she courageously invited them to come and see, come and serve, and come and belong. Through her normal and natural invitations, over 20 people have accepted her invitation to be baptized members of The Church of Jesus Christ. This came about because Myra simply invited others to experience the joy she felt as a member of the church. There are hundreds of invitations we can extend to others. We can invite others to come and see a sacrament service, a ward activity, an online video that explains the gospel of Jesus Christ. Come and see can be an invitation to read the Book of Mormon or visit a new temple during its open house prior to its dedication. Sometimes the invitation is something we extend inward, an invitation to ourselves, giving us awareness and vision of opportunities surrounding us to act upon. In our digital age, members often share messages through social media. There are hundreds, if not thousands, of uplifting things you might find worthy of sharing. This content offers invitations to come and see, come and serve, and come and belong. As we invite others to learn more about the gospel of Jesus Christ, we take part in the Savior's call to engage in the work of his commission. My beloved brothers and sisters, we have spoken today of three simple, easy things that anyone can do, things you can do. Perhaps you're already doing them even without fully realizing it. I invite you to consider ways that you can love, share, and invite. As you do so, you will feel a measure of joy knowing that you are heeding the words of our beloved Savior. What I am urging you to do is not a new program. You've heard these principles before. This is not the next big thing the church is asking you to do. These three things are merely an extension of who we already are as disciples of Jesus Christ. No name badge or letter is required. No formal calling is needed, as these three things become a natural part of who we are and how we live. They will become an automatic, unforced expression of genuine love. As those disciples of Christ who gathered together to learn from him in Galilee 2,000 years ago, we too can embrace the Savior's charge and go into all the world preaching the gospel. As we love, share, and invite, we take part in that great and glorious work that prepares the earth for the return of its Messiah. That we may heed the Savior's call and strive to engage in his great commission is my prayer. In the name of Jesus Christ, amen.
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8: I spotted it through the windshield wipers, 781 Elm. I dodged the rain on my way to the porch and knocked. The door opened. Dark brown hair framed her beautiful face like a portrait at the Louvre. Opening my umbrella, I motioned to the car. I caught her eye and gave a smile. Her response was subtle. She liked me, and I knew it.
9: Mom, is that really what happened on your first date?
10: Family. Isn't it about time?
11: Let me tell you how I remember it.
10: From the Church of Jesus Christ of Latter-day Saints.
12: Well, over 100 years ago, an American poet put to rhyme an ancient parable. The first verse of the poem speaks about six men of Indostan, to learning much inclined, who went to see the elephant, though all of them were blind, that each by observation might satisfy his mind. In the poem, each of the six travelers takes hold of a different part of the elephant and then describes to the others what he has discovered. One of the men finds the elephant's leg and describes it as being round and rough like a tree. Another feels the tusk and describes the elephant as a spear. A third grabs the tail and insists that an elephant is like a rope. A fourth discovers the trunk and insists that the elephant is like a large snake. Each is describing truth. And because his truth comes from personal experience, each insists that he knows what he knows. The poem concludes, and so these men of Indostan disputed loud and long, each in his own opinion, exceeding stiff and strong, though each was partly in the right, and all were in the wrong. That someone could make a judgment based on one aspect of truth and apply it to the whole seems absurd or even unbelievable. On the other hand, have we ever been guilty of the same pattern of thought? We have so many examples of things that mankind once knew were true, but have since proven false. For example, in spite of an one-time overwhelming consensus, the Earth isn't flat. The stars don't revolve around the Earth. And of course, men actually can fly, even break the sound barrier. Often truth is rejected because it doesn't appear to be consistent with previous experiences. The thing about truth is that it exists beyond belief. It is true even if nobody believes it. We simply don't know all things. We can't see everything. Because we see through a glass darkly, we have to trust the Lord who sees all things clearly. That is because there's one source of truth that is complete, correct, and incorruptible. That source is our infinitely wise and all-knowing Heavenly Father. He knows truth as it was, as it is, and as it yet will be. Our loving Heavenly Father offers His truth to us, His mortal children. Now, what is this truth? It is the gospel of Jesus Christ. Jesus Christ, He is the way, the truth, and the life. As you accept the responsibility to seek after truth with an open mind and a humble heart, you will become more tolerant of others, more open to listen, more prepared to understand, more inclined to build up instead of tearing down. And you will be more willing to go where God wants you to go. It is my prayer that you will seek the truth earnestly and unceasingly, that you will yearn to drink from the fount of all truth, whose waters are pure and sweet. A well of water springing up into everlasting life.
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12: The desire to create is one of the deepest yearnings of the human soul. 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

0: I'm Nancy Hansen, and this is Everything Creative. This program explores a wide range of creative ideas, talents, and experiences through interviews and group discussions. Welcome to Everything Creative. I'm Nancy Hansen. Today I'm talking with author and presenter Connie Sokol. Connie, thank you so much for being here.
1: Thank you so much. It's so good to see you.
0: Connie Sokol is the mother of six, a local and national presenter, and a former TV host, radio host, and columnist for Deseret News. She's the author of Life is Too Short for One Hair Color, Life is Too Short for Sensible Shoes, and Are You Ready for a Life Change? As well as her latest book, which is published by Cedar Fort and called Faithful, Fit, and Fabulous. Is that
1: right? That's right.
0: Now, this book has a really long title.
1: It is long and involved. It's got footnotes. Yeah. It's Faithful, Fit, and Fabulous, Get Back to Basics, and Transform Your Life in Just 8 Weeks.
0: Well, you know right off the top what the book's about, right?
1: Exactly. So it tells you what it is after you wake up from the long title.
0: Well, I can't wait to talk about that a little bit later. Connie, you've also done a lot of talk CDs and been involved in a lot of presenting, especially for youth.
1: Education Week, regional firesides, local, national presenting, just business, community. It's been fun.
0: You just got back from BYU Hawaii.
1: BYU Hawaii, speaking Education Week there. Oh my goodness, what a spirit is there in that part of the island. It's on the North Shore over La'i'i where BYU Hawaii is. And also I worked at the Polynesian Culture Center and I went there for school for a year. So it was so nostalgic. And the feeling there, the women, the people, it was fabulous.
0: And so you were there for a women's conference.
1: I was there for Education Week, yep.
0: Okay, so how many people attend and are they all from
1: Oahu? I'm not sure what the attendance is. I think it's way smaller than the one here in Utah. I think it was like 200 people, maybe 200 or 300. But the people there are so ready for something. You know, with here in the mainland, we get so much all the time. We are just blessed, blessed, blessed. And they are so grateful for people coming over and sharing whatever we have to share. And so generous, so kind, lays all the time and feeding you. And all. I mean, they're just fabulous. It was an amazing experience. Great spirit, very humble people.
0: How fun. Well, let's, for our listeners who don't know, talk about what is your thing? What is it that you present?
1: You know, I love, love, love helping women and families improve their quality of life. And I've been doing this for like 15 years, and you would think I would get like old and gray about it, but I absolutely love it. I love seeing women, the light bulb go on, and they stop feeling overridden with guilt and overwhelmed and all those overwords, and they start feeling this excitement of, I can do this. And that's what this is. The principles that I'm teaching are to help women tidy up their lives to about an 80%. I am an avid B-pluser. I am not a type A. I think type A is way too stressful and not a lot of fun. But type B-plus, that means 80% of your life, you've got your 80% organized, your 80% financially set, your 80%. Once you get it to 80%, then you can go about the fine-tuning and the tweaking. But once you get it to those, then pretty much life is pretty darn good.
0: Yeah, see, that's what I love is it seems it's doable. It's not complete perfection.
1: No.
0: Yeah.
1: No. And I find women are mostly, we're kind of top heavy in one area. Maybe somebody's really organized, but they just can't get it together with their kids. Or maybe one person feels like they really have it together with their finances, but they just can't stand the organization thing. And so we all kind of have our little pet favorites, but this is about kind of branching it out, getting out of our comfort zone just a little bit, getting things tidied up, and then feeling that feeling of, wow, I don't have this thing hanging over me and this thing pulsating from the corner. I must organize this. We just get it a little bit together, and then we feel like we can really enjoy life.
0: Mm-hmm. So what are all those areas of life that women worry about getting together?
1: Oh, there's so many, isn't there? And even if there aren't, we find more along the way. Mm-hmm. I have narrowed it down. This is not the 11th commandment. This is just my own experience. And it's been over about the last 15 plus years. I just have looked at my life and women's lives and what it is they feel overwhelmed by. And so the 8 areas, I started with holy habits first. That's prayer, scriptures, and promptings. And you get that together. And then you go into creating a life plan, which is just a brief paragraph of your ideal life. And it goes in and it shows step by step how to do this. 3 little simple steps, so easy, but it really makes a difference. And then joy in womanhood, and then feeling fit and fabulous, and then balance in motherhood, and then creating healthy relationships, and then organizing your time and space, and then financial savvy. Now, by this time, most women are on the floor going,
0: I know.
1: But the great thing about doing it one at a time is the whole concept is one goal, one a week. And I always talk to women and they always go, oh, I can do more than one goal. Of course you can for like 2 weeks. And then you're like in a coma. So it's more of, let's get more balanced. You actually have to live life and get kids to dance and soccer. So let's just do one goal. Focus your energy on that, non-related to another goal, so that you put your best energy into it for 1 week. You clean out the junk room 1 week and then you're done. You move on to the next goal. So after 8 weeks, you have eight things that are off your guilt list and you feel fabulous. And you've moved forward in these
0: little key areas.
1: Each area. Exactly. You've organized your taxes 1 week. You've been able, you know what I'm saying? You get one thing taken care of so that when you get to the end of 8 weeks, wow, you can see that your life is starting to perk up and you're not feeling so overwhelmed.
0: You know, Connie, I was part of your life change program a couple years back.
1: Yes.
0: And I remember you talking about the, what do you call it? The life plan or the statement, whatever.
1: Mm-hmm. Your
0: and
1: life
0: how hard
1: vision.
0: That kind of was to come up with a couple sentences of my vision, but that you helped me, helped guide, you know, all of your readers and listeners through to come up with that.
1: Oh, yeah. It's so
0: important because then that gives you such focus. And I just loved, I remember that I wanted to work on making my husband, you know, a real priority.
1: I remember that.
0: For me. Yeah, and it was
1: I
0: so
1: remember
0: great
1: that.
0: Because it wasn't like we had any trouble in our marriage. Everything's just fine. But I thought, you know what? I could move him up further on my priority list. And so I did, you know, a few things for a couple of weeks that made a difference in our marriage and just brought him to the forefront of my mind every day.
1: Yes.
0: And it was so awesome. It was wonderful.
1: Great.
0: I mean, he didn't know.
1: Right.
0: I mean, he's like, what is up? You know, I knew he felt the love a little bit more than normal, but it just completely renewed my love for him and our relationship. And it was so great. And I appreciated that so much. And I felt better about my ability to move forward in other areas of my life.
1: Yes.
0: And it was fun.
1: Yes.
0: And so I'm hooked.
1: That, you know what? And that, it gives me goosebumps right there. I'm telling you, that is the thing. We think it has to be this big, all-out, do-or-die goal. It's not. It's doing something little, but cognizant of what we're doing. We're consciously choosing to do it. Like when I've made a love list for my husband, I've gone through and listed out the things that I love about him. Like you said, he has no idea what I've just done, but to me, I have just sharpened that focus, like that allergy commercial, you know, where they take the thing off the TV screen and suddenly it's blue. And that's what you do. You suddenly see things different. That's why it's called transform. You really do look at things differently. And like you said, that brings the rejuvenation for and motivation for the next thing. Oh, I want to kind of do that. When you clean out a room, you go, ooh, I kind of want to do the kitchen now. You know, whereas before you're like, I got to clean out that kitchen.
0: Right.
1: And then you want to go swimming because you don't even want to look at it.
0: Yeah.
1: So you are so right. It's this little thing and then it gives you that spark to do the next thing.
0: Exactly. You're listening to Everything Creative. I'm talking with presenter and author Connie Sokol. And I want to talk today about creativity.
1: Mm-hmm.
0: And especially, you talk mostly to women and about women.
1: Yes.
0: Let's talk about creativity in women's lives and all of the things that maybe prevent us from being creative.
1: Mm-hmm.
0: I loved President Uchtdorf's talk about creativity and especially directed towards women, and that it brings us joy and it's something that we all have a desire to do. What do you think are some of the things that get in the way of us
1: being
0: creating?
1: Creative? So many things, and I think pretty much everything, because it seems like it's a non-necessity. It's kind of a thing that just says, well, if you have time, you get to that.
0: Mm-hmm.
1: And that's not how it is. For we as women specifically, we are ones that are creators of life. And so we do have this desire, like President Uchtdorf said in that talk, everyone has a desire to create. He said, you can take matter unorganized and create something new that wasn't there before. And then he says, if you think that you're not creative, think again, because you are daughters of the most creative being in the universe. That is exactly right. We think, oh, we have to do antique buttons, you know, magnets or something, and we got to do a scrapbooking thing to be creative, quote unquote.
0: Mm-hmm.
1: We don't. We can find what is our own unique stamp, and that's what I love helping women to find. But first, we have to validate the need, and President Uchtdorf did it for us. He said, it is a need. So address it and validate it. Elder Ballard said the same thing in the talk to Daughters of God. He said, make time for something you enjoy doing. Find something you enjoy doing and then make time to do it. And he even encouraged husbands to take over the household for a day. I don't know if you women remember that, but I casually would like to leave that talk out on the coffee table. You know what I'm saying? Because that's a fabulous thing, because you need time away to rejuvenate. And I know you and I talked before when we were having breakfast, you were saying when you were songwriting, hopefully this isn't confession, but you were doing songwriting and you really needed to first let down before you could be creative. And I find that this is something that gets in the way of women's creativity. Maybe we only have an hour.
0: Right. Right.
1: But we need to let down first because we're on high C, you know, from all the stuff we're running around doing to get into that, tap into that area that's creative. So we have to acknowledge that. If we're going to go be creative, I've done it before where I've done an overnighter where I'm going to write a whole, you know, 4 or 5 chapters of a book. And so I take this overnighter. But the first night, I have to like let down, have a nice room service dinner, you know, just think about happy things, maybe read a good book, and then I can get going. But if I try to hit the ground running, I know I'm not as good and I'm drawing from kind of an empty well and kind of scratching my nails on the chalkboard.
0: Right.
1: So women have to acknowledge, okay, it's okay for me to take that time to say to my family, I'm going to set a boundary and say, this hour is for mom. Do not knock on the door. I will not open it for blood or broken bones, except that. And then even that is negotiable. And once you set that boundary, once you validate it and you've set a boundary, your children start to respect you and respect that need. And then that dominoes into their life. They see the need for creativity and that they need to put some time into it. So it is the gift that keeps on giving. It's great.
0: True. So you're saying that you should allow yourself to have that time. This is my creative time. But to me, there's a little pressure attached to that. And I might feel guilty that I didn't accomplish anything in my hour.
1: Well, and that's we women, because we put productive on everything. You know, it can't just be, I'm going to sit and relax. I remember there was times that I would just lay on the bed for 15 minutes, but then I'd be thinking about cleaning out my purse. Do you know what I'm saying?
0: Yeah.
1: I mean, that's what we do. But this is what we do with practice. We can get over that. We don't have to be productive. Creative time could be you're napping because you're so exhausted. You have to get back to neutral. That's okay. So say you start carving out this 1 hour time. Say you do it 2 times a week. You say, this is mom's hour. Don't bug me. I love and adore you. Do not bug me. And then you go in your room, maybe for the first 2 weeks, you're just sleeping. That's all you're doing. But then after that, you will find something amazing. The natural creativity will start to come out. You'll have thoughts, ideas. Then it will start to blossom without you forcing it. So if it's not coming, just sleep, rest, do whatever you need to do, and then let it come.
0: So maybe we need to define ahead of time what that hour of creative time means, instead of saying, okay, I've got to write a song or start a drawing or whatever it is in that hour.
1: Well, I encourage you, there's an author, Laura Doyle, and she wrote the book, The Surrendered Wife, and she says in there, list things that you like to do and feel good after doing. And that is a great exercise. So if you do that, take a minute, just brainstorm, what do you like to do? Read a book. I like to take a hot bubbly bath. I like to take a nap. I like to, you know, those that go to breakfast with friends, with Nancy Hansen. Okay, so those things you like to do. And then feel good after doing, maybe it's exercise, or I feel good after I organize something, or I feel good, do you see what I'm saying?
0: Yes.
1: So it's different feelings. And then what I've done in the past is put a number next to it. What are things that I can do that are 15 minutes, 30 minutes, an hour, and then what's like a morning or a day? And when I can look on that list, I have a life board in my house that I just stick things up on the wall, and it's just on a board. It's nothing super fancy, so don't get any ideas, but I just throw it up there. And then I can see, okay, I have an hour right now. I have a half an hour. What is something I feel like doing right now? And I can see, you know what? It's been a crazy day. I was thinking I was going to use that time to write, but I'm exhausted, so I'm just going to take a nap. That way you have it clear in your mind. You don't have to stop and think and spend that time thinking. You look at it, you can see, choose, and do.
0: Wow, that's good. That's what I love about you, is you give concrete steps. And when I hear you, I'm like, oh, that sounds so easy. I'm going to run home and do that.
1: And then you put everything else at bay, because the phone will ring and the dryer will break down and all of these things will
0: happen. Everything else comes before that.
1: That's right. Yeah. That's right. And it's okay. And you can set a boundary. And that's what's hard for women, is, again, going back to that validation. We've got it from President Uchtdorf. We got it from Elder Ballard. These are apostles of the Lord. They are saying, women, it's okay. Take this time.
0: Yeah.
1: Now, the caveat on that, on the other side, is to not be what I call Uber Spa Queen, which is, it's all about me. And
0: right.
1: I need my time. You know, there's the theme. Was a couple months ago, someone told me that in their particular area, it was my time was during church. So they would send the family to church and then they take a bubble bath for their time.
0: Oh,
1: okay. That's not what we're talking about here. I just want to be absolutely clear. My time is not during, you know, church. That is the Lord's time, and we get to be filled up, and that you don't want to miss that. But this kind of a thing is 2 or 3 times a week, I try to take some time every single day, 15 minutes if I have to. I'll get up early and take an hour if I have to, because I love to write. Mm-hmm. And so I find the thing that I love to do, and that's the dangling carrot as it is, because I want to work on that. So I want to carve out that time. So what we can do is look at our schedule. And that's another concrete thing to do, is say, where is the built-in boundaries? When it was during school time, my daughter had art lessons, my other daughter had ballet, and then my other daughter had preschool. Those are my 3 youngest, because I have 6. And So what I would do is during those times, I would do my writing. And that was a built-in boundary. I would go to the lady's house that my daughter had art lessons, and I asked her if I could sit in the front room so I can hear what's going on with my daughter, but then I can type. And it was an hour and a half. And I had to take her anyway, and we live far out, so it's not really worth me to come back. Same thing with ballet. You would not believe, in that short amount of time, it was 5 hours a week that I could write. You'd think, what are you going to get done in 5 hours? I got 3 chapters of the book done and sent it in for publication. It was accepted, was able to do the book. So it does matter. It does add up. I know a friend of mine wrote a book in 4 years, okay, but 15 minutes a day. 15 minutes. Mm. So it all adds up. If you find those built-in boundaries, if you don't have them, make them. But stick to those things and either do something enjoyable and relaxing or something creative. Either way, it's going to boost that creativity.
0: I'm glad you're saying this because someone might look at a person like you, just seems to have just all this energy and so much, you know, motivation to be organized and accomplish so many things and think, well, I'm not her, because I've done that before. I'll look at other women and go, well, I'm happy for her that she can accomplish
1: that,
0: but I am not her. We live on a different planet.
1: Yes.
0: And for you to say, oh, but you know what? I'm there anyway. I'm sitting there. I'm waiting, you know, to be organized and plan ahead. And give yourself that 15 minutes, if that's all it is.
1: That's right.
0: To work on these. That's how you get everything done.
1: Yeah, seriously, I call it chewable chunks. You know, sometimes I've had women come up to me and say, oh my goodness, you're so together and blah, blah, blah. And I just start laughing. I say, follow me around for a week and you'll see what it's like. You know, I mean, I'm forgetting stuff all the time. But I have had to train myself to put the time towards the things that matter most. And it's true. When you start doing that, it doesn't have to happen all in one day. You just start a little bit. And then your mind starts to switch and you get these tender mercies of thoughts and impressions of what to do when. And as you follow those, you get more and more tender mercies. And it's like this beautiful snowball that just keeps going. Everybody can do this. It's just taking it one little footstep at a time and being happy with that. And like you said, not comparing. Comparing is the worst possible thing that we can do. That sends us straight to the pan of brownies because, oh, I'll never be like her. I'll never sing like her. I'll never do scrapbooking like her. So what? Is it going to be on our

0: Well, what if you think that you don't have any creative juices? If you have no artistic talent or anything, what about people like that?
1: Well, I think you have to go back to, are you in a funk, or is it that you've never really tapped into that? I think most of us can go back to when we were children and we can remember what we like to do because we were so much more free. Go back to junior high, high school, college, and those things that you used to love to do. I've asked that in groups of women when I'm speaking to them, and it just cracks me up. I'm like, what do you like to do? And you see this glaze come over.
0: Like,
1: you
0: know, like, yeah, because
1: 1979, you know,
0: they
1: I took
0: don't
1: an art
0: know.
1: Class. Yeah, exactly.
0: You forget.
1: So go to a bookstore and look at book titles and see what makes you interested or makes you go, wow. Go online to your community classes and just skim down the classes. Say, okay, if I were, let's just say, to take one class, what would, you know, float my boat? Look at those things and don't think productive. Think free fun. If I'm doing for fun, what sounds really good? I want to do origami. You know, it doesn't matter. Whatever sounds good to you, start with that. And then as you get into things and start learning how to be creative and have fun again, you'll discover that kind of personal passion that you had. Maybe you forgot that you loved photography, or you were so afraid that you'd embarrass yourself. If you, as you get older, it gets harder to try new things because then you think people are watching. But I got to tell you, I humiliate myself almost daily, and I'm not kidding. It's fabulous. It's good. It keeps us humble. I remember years ago when I wanted to start speaking, and we had lots of little children, and I didn't have much time, and I just really wanted to do this. I'd learned some principles, wanted to share them. So then I got the opportunity to teach for Utah Valley College. At the time, it was the community college, and a community ed class. Okay, so I was all excited. And the lady called me and said six people had signed up for this class. And I was like, six whole people really are going to listen to me? So I went like 2 hours early, and I set it up. I swore it took half my house. I had lamps. And I mean, it was a cinder block classroom. I mean, really. But I was so excited, and no one came.
0: Oh.
1: And so I waited for a half an hour, and I went home. I was devastated. And this is the days before cell phones, so that really dates me. But I remember driving home, and this feeling thought came in my head. Don't go home now, because the neighbors know you were teaching a class, and if they see the car in the driveway, they know that you have failed. I kid you not, that thought came in my mind. So I pulled into a nearby park, and I bawled my eyes out. Now, I was giving myself kudos because I didn't go to the Dairy Queen, which was a very good choice. But I came home, opened the door, and what did my husband say? He said, Connie, where were you? There were six people waiting for you. They thought the class started at 7:30.
0: Oh, no.
1: Yeah. So we sort of set ourselves up to fail because we're so worried about failing. Yeah. Don't worry about it. Embarrass yourself. I do all the time. My daughter loves to do these art things, and she's so cute. I bought it for her for Christmas. You know those paint-by-number art boards?
0: Sure, yeah.
1: And I thought, oh, this would be nice to do together. Maybe I'll get a board too, right? So over Christmas, I swear I discovered this whole new thing. I'm not an artist by any stretch, but the kids could be running around in chaos, and I was in this bubble, and I was, la, I'm painting. I'm so happy because the numbers are right there. I don't have to think. And I would be like, go talk to your dad, because I was so happy. Well, I painted this hideous board. It was of butterflies. It is so hideous. But my daughter was so proud of me. She put it in the front room, and I heard her. I was on the landing. One day, she had friends come in, and she said, see that painting? My mom painted that. Oh, it was so darling. But this is what I'm talking about. It doesn't have to be beautiful or whatever. And it's not bad from like 15 feet away. But you know, when you look at it, you say, okay, I'm doing this for fun. And as you tap into that, your kids feel that excitement too. When I found out that they were going to publish my book, the kids got so excited for me. And then when I turned it in for it to go to press, I took my daughter with me. We all went to lunch, went to dinner together. I went to lunch with her, an excuse to go out to eat. So anyway, I took her with me. We all got excited. And a few days later, I went into my girls' room, and they were stapling these things of notebook paper together. And they had drawn pictures, and they were writing stuff on the bottom. I said, what are you guys doing? Aww. And my Chloe turned to me, and she said, I'm writing a book. It was so perfect. And I said, that's what we do, women. We let these children know why we're so fun in the first place. Mm. Instead of being furrowed brow moms, we're fun and happy. And if we're throwing pots, you say, come on in here. Come, I want to show you how to do this. This is how you make it rise. And this is how you involve them. Let them feel of that. And it will be a win-win.
0: And opening up all these possibilities to them and letting them see that you are willing to try new things.
1: Yes.
0: And that they can do anything.
1: Yes.
0: I love
1: that. And willing to fail. They see that mom didn't start off so good. They saw mom, you know, all the time I'm telling them silly things that I do, and we all laugh about it. It's a family funny, you know, there you go. And they get that confidence of, I can do this. Even if I don't make this team, I can make the next one.
0: Right. It's so good. I'm talking with Connie Sokol today about everything. You're so motivating. So where does this, I've met your mom because she had
1: She's
0: come to one of your conferences that you did, and she really is. She just has this

0: great energy and spirit about her. So where do you think this comes from within you? Did you get some of that from your experiences at home and with your mother? Was she an example of that for you? How did your childhood play into
1: to
0: what
1: this.
0: You are today?
1: Yeah. You know, what's so funny is I had such a dysfunctional childhood, and I think there is such a blessing, okay, not to be Pollyanna, but a blessing of having dysfunctional lives. And I think we all have a thread of dysfunction because we all come from all of these legacies where people were just trying to do the best they could
0: right.
1: with what they had mm-hmm. and what they knew. And our job is to improve on it. And I think that's what my childhood did for me, is made me want more. There were several divorces, there was kidnapping, there was abuse, it was just like this bad B movie. But the great thing is that it made me want something more, and I knew I had to go out and prove it myself. Mm. I had to find it. No one was going to show me, and no
0: right.
1: one was going to help me. And my mom set a good example for things like reading and writing and being confident. She came from Scotland. They emigrated from Scotland, and at that time, you just didn't do that. And she was very smart, but at that time, it wasn't, you know, she didn't go to college because at that time, women didn't do that in Scotland.
0: Right.
1: And so she had to fight against some of these things, and she had a highly dysfunctional background, and so she had to fight for herself. So I think I have a lot of that kind of conquering spirit that she brings in of, no, you just find a way to make that work.
0: Yeah.
1: And I think women have that anyway. I see that in so many women. They shoulder burdens that make me weep, truly. Sorry. But they are so strong, and we are stronger than we have any concept. And that's what these things do. The more that we get out there and test the waters, the more we expand ourselves, and then Heavenly Father can open more doors and say, look, you have so much here, and I want to give it to you. You just have to open up. I think we miss the cream. There's that conference story, and I'm sorry, I can't remember which one that is, but President Uchtdorf did a similar thing in this last conference, 2010 in the fall, about the parable of the man on the cruise ship, and he packs his powdered lemonade mm. and his beans, and he wants to be a part of everything, but he knows he can't afford it. And then he gets to the end, and they say, which farewell party are you going to go to? And he was like, I didn't even know it was included. All of it was included. And that's how I feel for us as women. We're going to get to the pearly gates and go, I made it. I was the martyr. I did everything. And he's going to say, it was all included, you know? And
0: yeah.
1: so use whatever your background is, whatever childhood. You may say, well, my mom never got me into dance, and I was never encouraged to do this, and I don't have a lot of talents. So what? There comes a point in our lives, women, we just have to stand up and be substantial women and say, that was then, mm-hmm. and this is now. And I have that permission from apostles of the Lord to do something creative, and it will bless my family's lives. And that's what we can give to them. That is our legacy that we give.
0: Yeah, that is so good. I know other women like you who have come from circumstances where they weren't given every opportunity and everything, and have had to say, you know what, I'm the one that can make a difference here.
1: That's right.
0: I'm curious about when did this light go on for you?
1: For
0: what age? For just this, I think I've got a thing for knowing how to organize and how to motivate people and how
1: and being bossy. Yeah, it is probably what I'm trying to organize. I remember organizing. My sixth grade teacher was amazing. In fact, she got Teacher of the Year, I think it was the next year. Miss Hatch, love her. If she's out there, I hope she contacts me because I love her. But she was having a birthday, and I remember holding meetings in the library, had a little folder and everything, and gathered people in the classroom, and we had secret meetings planning a birthday party for her. I involved the media. I had the newspaper come, the Hillsborough Argus, and I had a cake. I had streamers. It was all a surprise. It was all organized. And I remember at the end, my teacher saying, can I keep that folder that you had? And I couldn't understand why she wanted my folder. Now I know, because I'm a teacher, and now I know. I'd be like, oh my stars, this woman is really scary. But, you know, seeing, wow, she really knows what she wants. And I think that started early. I think Heavenly Father just gave me that. Like, he gives every one of us things, different gifts that I just love. Like, I have a friend who loves food storage. She makes amazing things with beans, all kinds of things with beans that I can't even begin to get my mind around. Like, she sprouts lettuce in her living room, and I'm like, I will never go there. But I get to partake of her wisdom, and I say the same thing to her. Where did you get this desire for this? She's like, I don't know. I say, thank goodness, because I have zero desire. So for me, I think early on, I know that kids used to come and tell me their problems. And I don't know why, but I would, they seem to think I was some kind of sage. I don't know. You know nothing. And so I just remember that being another thing that I felt like I could help people. And if I gave them some things that they could actually be helped by it. And that started making me feel like maybe I can make a difference. But
0: and that felt good, and that
1: yes.
0: resonated with you, and you saw that that was helpful to other people.
1: Yes, and I've always, I think because of my background, we moved a lot, and I lived with my real father for a while, and we moved a lot there, and we were always in you know, the new people of the mm-hmm. school. And I just remember not showering very much. I remember that. I remember my hair kind of sticking together and I used to suck on my hair. Okay, this is going to gross people out. But I just remember that gross, stinky. I remember I had overalls that came to, they weren't capris, but they were longer than capris, but shorter than they should have been.
0: Yeah.
1: And I remember sewing on a thing from a cereal box that said, have a nice day. It was a patch that was in there. I sewed it lopsided on my thing. I mean, I was a sight and I was stinky. And I remember being the last one picked if I was picked at all. I mean, you know, you're going to start the violins in the background any second. But I really think that gave me a compassion for other people. So when new people moved in, when I finally got settled again with my mother, I remember thinking, I don't want people to feel how I felt. And so when new people would come in, I would show them around the school and I would be like, you know, a little Lauren Twos on the Love Boat, you know, hi, the cruise director, and show them everything. But isn't it amazing how all things that happen to us can work together for our good? That is such a true scripture. And if we look at it that way, suddenly we see things, light bulbs go on and we go, I can do this. Mm-hmm. And thank goodness I went through that, because guess what? I'm here. And if we use that with one another, again, it's a sharing, it's an enriching, it's a creative process, it's a synergy. And that's when we create more than what was before. It's the 2 + 2 = 55.
0: Yeah. Well, Connie, I remember, so you were, when I first met you, it was over this life change thing. I think I heard you were doing radio and I listened to your show and just loved your energy and how motivating you were. And then I met you and I was like, wow, fireball. And, you know, you're talking about being so organized and, you know, getting so much accomplished in your life. And honestly, a person would look at you and go, I don't know how she does it, you know, but at the same time, you're so real and genuine and, you know, make fun of yourself and let us all know that you have your downfalls too. And I know that you took some time off.
1: I did.
0: And you said, you know what? You know, maybe it is too much. Talk about that a little bit.
1: Yeah, I had done Life Change. I started that and I always kept it part-time. And even when we did life coaching, all the people that were involved were part-time as well. And we just all were very, very serious about keeping our family first. And I always made that. And I said, you know, probably when, in the back of my mind, I said, when she stops, my youngest stops taking naps, then I probably will need to let this go.
0: Because I had six kids. At that point. Mm-hmm. And how old was your baby?
1: This was, well, 3 years ago, two and a half years ago is when I started taking the sabbatical, and she's six now. So she was 3 and a half. Mm-hmm. And so I did everything when she took naps and I would do it in the morning. But you know, as I've gotten older, I can't stay up late like I used to. Mm-hmm. There's just no way.
0: Yeah.
1: And so things shift. And then as we had it was interesting because Life Change was doing very well in the sense of we were really, people were recognizing what was happening and that it was helping women. And we were starting to get some national exposure and some opportunities. And I remember praying about that and saying, I don't see how I can do this. But then there were other opportunities that Heavenly Father gave me. And I thought the same thing. But as I prayed about it, I felt peaceful about it. And He really helped me make the way to do it. So, you know, different things that I didn't think would happen. And I could work. As far as work it into my life. Like when the radio station called me and said, we want you to do full time and we want you to do it 3 to 6. And I told him, I can't, but I could give you 2 days because I prayed and prayed and prayed. What do I do? And had my husband give me a blessing. And I was like, well, what do I do with this? Because I want to be at home with my kids. But I also know He wants me to share some things. But He doesn't give a handbook and say, this is exactly how you're going to do it.
0: Right.
1: So you really got to think and pray. And what is it? What's best for my family? And at that time, I remember telling him, I can do 2 days a week. I can do 12 to 3 because that's when she napped. Mm-hmm. And they went with it. They were so fabulous. That was KSL, Bonneville Communications. They were so wonderful. And instead of one host, they went with 3 part-time hosts, and that became the template for the show. It was fabulous. Mm-hmm. So I've learned He can give you something. You need to ask. You need to go for the ideal. You need to see what you can do to work it. Like Brother of Jared, take your 16 stones and say, here's what I'm thinking. Do you have something better? And He generally usually does. But at this time, things were starting to, and I thought, well, I'll try to see where this is going to go, but I don't see how I can do anything national with the family situation that I have. And things started looking really good, and several things were in place, and then all of a sudden, everything just went poof, like bizarre. Like people would say that all the time, this is bizarre. That was sort of like the buzzword, and we called it the life change curse. It was just bizarre how things just kind of fell apart, and I said to me, it's a sign. That I'm not trying to seek a sign, but I was looking for an answer. And so I said, I think it's time to close it. And he never said it's time to close it, but I asked and said, I think it's time to close. And I felt this really peaceful feeling. And then all I asked was that it would be a smooth closure, because it was like a baby to me. You know,
0: yeah,
1: it was trying to help women, and it was never, wasn't something I was emphasizing profit. It was really, it was my expensive hobby. And I just really choreographed my time to do this. And, get emotional, sorry. And so He made it easy for me to close that up. And I just, I just let it be. Like you know, the farmers leave their land fallow for like once every 7 years or something. I felt like that. I felt like I need to lay fallow right now, and I need to just let it be and let him tell me what I need to do, because I'm more of a doer and he has to slow me down. Mm-hmm. And so I just thought, I'm going to let it be. And then weird of weirds, out of the blue, I have these two plots for fiction books that come out of the blue of nowhere. Whole entire plots. I've never written fiction in my life. Well,
0: didn't
1: once.
0: Know that.
1: And so I started writing these books. I mean, really fun books and nice, clean romances, which I think we need more of out there, and these beautiful things. And so I started writing that and then connected with some friends, BYU babes. We get together once a year. Friends from BYU College. We call ourselves the BYU babes because nobody else would. But we were talking and I was saying about women, I don't know what I'm going to do with this, but I'm waiting for him to tell me. And we had this conversation and it just... the light went on and I thought, a book. My husband encouraged me for years to put all this life change stuff into one book. Other women had said the same thing. Started letting it percolate, talked to different Stake Relief Society presidents, blah, blah, blah. Did my homework and then just started typing when they were art, ballet, whatever, mm-hmm. and said, okay, maybe this is the direction he wants me to go in now. This is doable. Because during that time when everything kind of fell apart with life change, my daughter stopped taking naps. And I just thought, I already said that this is probably when I was going to need to close it up. Mm-hmm. And once I closed it, it was amazing. We hit this phase in our family. And those women out there who are at that phase know what I'm talking about. I used to have mostly young children and a couple of older. And then suddenly I had mostly older and a couple of younger, which is totally different. You don't have the control. You are limo chauffeur all the time, getting people where they need to go. And I forgot this, and I'm supposed to have this for young men. Oh, young men changed the next night. It is just unbelievable. And so I was able to navigate that without having anything else in the background, you know, cluttering my mind. And it was wonderful because I could give over to it completely and not feel resentful of anything.
0: Because of the way that process worked.
1: Exactly.
0: And closing.
1: And I thought, Heavenly Father is so wise. Mm. He knew I had X amount of time I could give to this. It was time to close it. And I think that's another thing for creativity. Women are so talented today that we can take a talent or a creative thing that we have, and we can think we need to make it into a business, or we need to make it bigger and better, because then it's reaching more people. Mm-hmm. But it doesn't. It doesn't. And it actually has, I have found over the years, it has hidden costs, hidden time, hidden energy, hidden financial costs. And it always, always does. So you really have to be prayerful about opportunities. I remember a channel came to me, wanted me to do my own show 5 days a week. And it was a TV show. And I just said, oh, it would be a great thing to do to get one-time energy and give it out, you know, to a lot of people at one shot. But I just couldn't do it. And I said, I can do 1 day a week if you want to do that. And so he was so darling. He reworked the whole thing to do 5 new shows, and I could do 1 day. And I got all organized and prepared, but as we got into rehearsals, I could see it just was going to be too much. Even with everything that I had done, it was just so much that was going on and that needed to be done. It was going to really cut into my family life. And I told him at the beginning, I have this much. It's really small. If you still want me, it's this little window. Mm-hmm. And I just asked to be released from it. I just said, I'm so sorry. Before it went on and launched, I just said, I can't. It's just not going to work for my family. And I was so grateful because, again, those next months that it was on apparently for 6 months and then it got canceled. And those 6 months, I thought about what I was doing with my family. It was wonderful. Sorry, I'm kind of emotional, but it was wonderful. I spent that time in the summer and the fall focused on my family doing these memory makers. And it's not that I couldn't have done that, but for me and my family, that was not the season for me. And so it's good for women to look at those things and say, is this my season for this? It's a great opportunity, but is it worth it? And go back to just feeling happy about the little things that you do and recognizing that it all is coins in the creative bank account, because you never know when it's going to all add up and later on it's going to come into play. And I've seen it over
0: and over. Because you've seen that,
1: yes. Yes.
0: Oh, Connie, thank you so much for talking about that, because I think, I mean, it just shows so much trust and faith on your behalf to say, to have all these awesome opportunities, and I know how you are, and just wanting to, oh, yes, yes, yes, and it's getting bigger and bigger, and the ball is rolling, and things are looking up, but to step back and say, oh, but how's that going to affect my family life, and where are my priorities? As hard as that may be, because it's something that you want so badly.
1: Yes.
0: And just... now that you look back, you can see how it all worked out. And I love how you'd said, even during that time when I said no, then I realized over those next 6 months, I'm really, instead of sitting there going, oh, I should have, I wish I would have,
1: yes.
0: I could be doing this,
1: yes.
0: I could have, and probably da-da-da, you're thinking, no, I said No, I scaled back and I got my priorities right. And now look how much I'm enjoying that.
1: Well, and I think this is the thing that we get sold. It's a once in a lifetime opportunity, or we get caught up in noble causes. And I felt like this is really helping women. And I meet a lot of women like that. Mm-hmm. But I remember President Lee said, it's in the teachings of the prophets. It's in the handbook, in the book on Sunday, the manual. But, and I can get the reference and we can put it on there if you need. But he says, all the noble and pleasurable uplift societies in the world will not compensate a woman for the loss of a child in her home. And it's so true, because I do not want regrets. I do not want to look back and say, well, I helped all these women, but then my family suffered.
0: Right.
1: But we don't have to go to an extreme and say, well, if I can't do that,
0: all or nothing.
1: Exactly. And that's where we women need to be satisfied with chewable chunks of looking at other women and not comparing, saying, this woman is doing this, and that's great for her and her family. But for us, my time will come at another time because they're only with us for such a short time. I remember some friends of mine years ago, Deseret Book had approached them, the husband and wife singers. And they were fabulous. And they said, wow, this is exactly the sound that we're looking for. And they were going to have a tour and all of these things, and offered them a contract. And I remember talking to her and she said, you know what? Our son's going on a mission in, I think it was 2.5, 3 years. She said, I don't want to spend that time on a tour. I want to spend that time getting him ready for his mission and his life. And I thought, kudos to you. You know, it's not what you think it is. It's all glossy and glamoury on the outside, but there's the energy and the time and all of that behind it.
0: Right.
1: And wow, I want to make sure I'm putting that first towards my family. And you will be amazed. I don't know if we have time to share this, but I remember when I was younger, I wanted to be a broadcast journalist. And it was a huge dream of mine since I was young. And I went to school and realized that that would probably not be a good thing for a family life. You can do it, but I just realized for me, it was probably not going to work for me. Went on my mission, came back, and went into elementary ed. No offense to those listening, but I was like, those were the bottle peacher, you know, the peach bottlers, those people who were like looking for a husband. I was like, ah, but I did. And I just kind of gave up that dream. Well, fast forward years later, the church called me and asked if I wanted to be on a show called Standing Up. And I had just had a baby, moo-moo, hair clip. I mean, bad. Braces, midlife braces. I'm like, are you kidding? But I went through, made the cut. I mean, who knew? And I remember standing there with Bob Evans of Fox News and Carlos Amezcua, who was like 11-time Emmy nominated winner, you know, in California for a morning show. And I was telling, you know, how I wanted to be this broadcast journalist. And I couldn't believe that I was here being a host on a TV show. It was like, it was surreal.
0: Yeah.
1: And he said, Connie, Bob said, you are so lucky. You skipped it all. The late nights, the weekends, the grunt jobs, you skipped it all. And it really taught me a lesson that Heavenly Father knows best. Mm-hmm. You can come back around. And if you still have those desires, if you have a desire to do the work, you will be called. And if it's to help move things forward, you will do it. So creativity, so it's the breadcrumbs. It's doing a little here, a little there, letting it add, letting it gel, letting him use you in the ways he knows are best, and trusting in that, and then enjoying the fruits of your labors.
0: Right. And it's interesting because our conversation has gone from, okay, women, let's find ways you can create, to now it doesn't have to be all or nothing. You still have to find time for your family. So really there is a balance in there that we all have to look for, because I think it's easy to go, oh, I found something I can do that I love, and I actually could probably make money doing this, and it can become so much bigger than you ever imagined it to be, but it's hard to let go of that. And so I think it's so important that we talked about that today, and finding that balance and having those priorities.
1: Yes.
0: You're amazing.
1: No.
0: Thank you so much for sharing that.
1: Thank you.
0: So Connie, you have a blog that I've been reading, and I love you, and you have all these past articles that you've written for Deseret News, and I remember reading one about your inner critic.
1: Oh,
0: what was
1: that?
0: Duct tape, your inner critic.
1: Yes.
0: I think a lot of times, especially with women, when we start to create, like we've talked about before, the comparisons and stuff, you get going into it and you think, oh, never mind, I can't do this.
1: Oh,
0: and it's easy to give up. Can you talk about that a little bit?
1: Yes.
0: And how to quiet that critic and where that comes from.
1: Absolutely. And I think that's a huge thing. I'm a writer, and so any writers out there know exactly what I'm talking about. You get done writing 3 hours and you've slaved over it and you say, oh my goodness, what is this drivel? Because you realize this has been a waste of my time. But that's really not true. Again, going back to that thought of every coin goes into your creative bank account, it's adding and it's adding. And even when I'm revising on a script, or if I'm revising on a book, every bit that I'm doing, it's making me better than the last time, better than the last time. So I think that critic, one way that we can silence that is to recognize it's progress. every bit is progress. Even if we feel like we're going backwards, all of it is experience. And I've seen this in my husband. We have our own business, and I've watched him build this business from the ground up. And mistakes that he's made and things that he's had to do better, learn to be more efficient, learn to delegate more, to be less controlling because he wants, you know, the quality to be just right, but has to delegate, let people learn. And every step forward and two steps back that it seems, all of it has made him into this just like a really good aged wood. You know, he just knows what he's doing. All of the things that he's learned from different mistakes, he knows how to solve them, and he's found better solutions for them. He would not change any of that, and I wouldn't either, because when he goes to talk to someone now, he knows exactly what he's doing. He could write a thesis on installing hardwood floors. But that's, we have to realize that all of this is part and parcel of it. If you woke up tomorrow and you did something perfectly, there would be zero growth, and that's why we're here. It's about the growth, because there's nothing exciting and wonderful about something perfect and something that's done. It's a done deal, and you didn't have to earn it or do anything with it. There's nothing that's it doesn't flesh you out at all. There's nothing that makes you real or genuine with it. So definitely on the critic, realize that it's all part, it all counts. Malcolm Caldwell, who writes for the New Yorker, he talks about the 10,000 hours, about, he analyzed different people who were experts in their field, Michael Jordan and just different people like that, what made them so successful in their field. And he realized after this research, they hit about 10,000 hours is when they become experts. And so you look at that as a mother. I know that after six kids, I put in about 10,000 hours plus. And there's a certain level of confidence that you get because you've seen all the pros and the cons and the things that can go wrong and how you fixed it. And that's all part of that experience and what makes you real. So getting your 10,000 hours, just realize everything that you're doing is making that work. Another thing to silence that inner critic is to look at it as far as you're not comparing to what you think it should be, but what is your creative touch that you can put on something? I know that different people I've been in different callings with, they do it differently than I do. And it's not that they're more advanced or less advanced. They just have a different take on it. Maybe someone has something that they put a bow on instead of having it just be a paper plate. Whatever it is, there's a different slant, a unique touch that you have to give. And you'll never find it unless you dig. So you got to dig up some dirt. You got to get down in there and figure out what it is, your particular touch that you have to offer, your particular, maybe you're from Scotland and so you have a Scottish thing that you can add in this plaid here, or you have a way of cooking Italian that you can add there. That is your creative thing that you can do, and it's not like everybody else's. And so if you start applying that critic, you're going to try to make yourself be, you know, the square peg in a round hole. Don't. You'll lose your uniqueness. And in the scriptures, it talks about that salt. If the salt loses its savor, what is it good for? You have got to dig and find your own unique self, your own unique thing, and rejoice in that. Rejoice in who you are. In fact, Chieko Ogazaki talks about when she was coming from Hawaii and she was moving to Utah and she was going to teach school. And it was not too long after World War II, and she's Japanese. And she knew that there could be a possibility of some racial comments and things like that. And sure enough, 3 days before school starts, she gets a call from the principal. And the principal says, "I'm so sorry, but there's a couple of parents who have pulled their kids from your class." And she said, "That's okay. Wonderful woman. That's all right." And then she says, "How do I respond to this? I could be ultra professional." That would be me. I would be like, okay, I can do this. Or I could just be kind of slink in the corner kind of a thing. But she said, what I wanted was those kids to be excited. So instead of hiding who she was, she made this fuchsia dress to offset her dark skin and a fuchsia flower in her hair. And the first day of class, you know, she looks like she walked out of a Hawaii ad, you know, and all the kids are ooh and on. They're lining up on the playground. They're like, wow, who is this? And at the end of the day, she has won them over, and the principal calls her and says, "Just want to let you know, those parents that had their kids pulled, they want to put them back in." And she said, "But I told them opportunity only knocks once." And I thought, good for you, you know, to teach us all a lesson that she rejoiced in her uniqueness. She rejoiced in what she was and at her stage and her level of experience. And that's what we're to do. And then we build on that.
0: Well, I want to talk about that inner critic because I think it's what causes people to go into either a block or a funk.
1: Yes.
0: And where does that come from? You know, where is that voice? You know, here we know that God blesses us to create and that He wants us to. And I think we start to get that critical voice that, oh, you can't do it. Yes. Just about when something great's ready to happen from the adversary.
1: Absolutely. And that funk, I think, is such a huge thing, because then we get that paralysis. I call it perfectionist paralysis, because then you say, if I can't do it right, I'm not doing it at all.
0: Yeah.
1: Instead of being able to say, oh, then I'm going to break through. This will help me break through that wall to that next level. But sometimes we get lazy, or we just don't want to deal with it, or whatever our reasons are. But a good thing to get out of that funk, I found for myself anyway, is to read something in the field that I'm doing. Like if you're writing or songwriting or whatever you're doing, read an experience or a story or experiences of people who have gone through it and done it successfully. I know I was working on one of my books, and I had to hit this revision part. And revision is just so hard, because you've gone through the fun of writing it, and now you got to go through and you got to...
0: It's the work.
1: Yes! Declutter and clean it out. And it's like, it's like cleaning out the closet. But I started reading this book called On Writing Well by William Zinsser. And it's a Bible on writing. But I didn't realize, I hadn't read it since college, I didn't realize how motivating it would be. As I'm reading this stuff, he's talking about how to weed things out, how to make it cleaner, how to do this and this. And it's a really well-written, enjoyable, funny book. So I'm midway through the book, and I can't wait to revise. I get in there, and I'm cutting out 1,000 words out of my manuscript. And so reading things in your genre, reading things in something that you're interested in, huge thing, especially people who've gone through it and been successful, or they've made mistakes and they've done it well. It's so motivating, and it can help boost you out of that funk to be able to say, oh, I can do this. They made mistakes and they were successful. I can do it.
0: Yeah. And I think I'm never more motivated to write and inspired than when I come home from a concert, you know, or to go to an art show. And you'd think that would intimidate you, and you'd be like, oh, I'm never writing again.
1: Yeah.
0: I'm never painting again, you know, because you'd see such great work. But something about that is inspiring. Like, oh,
1: yes,
0: I can do that. Or you get ideas.
1: Well, and synergy is so huge. Mm-hmm. If you're interested in, find a local online group or a community group or something that meets at the library, start your own writing groups, photography groups. There's stuff everywhere. You can find groups everywhere, but there is something about synergy. I'm a very isolative person. I like to be by myself, which you probably not guess, but I think because you give so much, then you just want to have your own downtime, and especially to create. But I found that being a part of writing groups, and I have an online critique group, there is such a synergy that happens with that, that it just amazes me. I remember one time I went to this, I'd never been before, to this writing group that was met in the evening just once a month. And so I went, and it was my second time there, I guess, the second time. This girl was talking about a picture book. And so she read the synopsis of it, and we were all kind of like, ho-hum, not to be rude, but it was blah, blah, blah, blah. But then everyone started giving their ideas. Well, it's about these animals and these zebras that couldn't find their stripes. Oh, I hope that's it. Sorry. I hope that I'm not giving away the story. But anyway. They all started putting in these ideas. What if they did this? And what if in the zoo they had to go around to all the different animals, try on their things? And what about this? And what about that? By the end, I could not believe. The beginning, I was like, ho-hum. By the end, I was like, when you write that, and it should be a series, please let me know. I want to buy it for my kids. That's awesome. What synergy does, and it gets you out of that funk. You start getting this whole combined effort, and it makes you excited.
0: Yeah. Those are some great ideas to try and move forward and beyond that. I think it's a lot of it's just fear-based. A lot of block is fear-based.
1: Yes.
0: And listening to that critic. And it's hard to create when you're in that mode.
1: Yeah.
0: Well, Connie, we have about, 10 minutes left. Let's get to some real concrete tips that we can give our listeners for helping them. Any ideas you have, maybe related to creativity, maybe not.
1: Well, I'll give you some of the top things that I'm requested to speak on all the time. So maybe that would be the most interesting to the listeners. First thing would be holy habits. One thing, it's prayer plus scriptures equals increased promptings. It's a little formula that I've used for years, and it really does help me. The more that I am invested in my prayers, the more I am desirous to read in the scriptures, the more I read my scriptures, the more I want to pray about what's going on. The more I do those things, the more I'm in tune with those tender mercies, those spiritual promptings that I'm getting all the time and not realizing it. Years ago, I started with a prompting book, and it doesn't have to be this huge in-depth journal that you're writing in every minute of the day. Do not stress yourself out. But I wanted to try to get an idea of what was my thoughts and what were really promptings. And so I just got this little booklet from the grocery store, you know, those little wire-bound things, and I started writing what I thought were promptings. And honestly, I could not believe how many I got in a single day.
0: Did you question yourself, though?
1: No, I wrote
0: it
1: down.
0: Were you like, wait, is this a prompting, or am I just thinking that?
1: Right. Well, I would write it all down.
0: You wrote anything down?
1: Down anything that I thought it was, and then I looked for patterns. And I noticed that a lot of what I thought was a prompting were really small, tender mercies. They really were. And I noticed how often I would deny them or like push them away. Mm. I remember specifically driving down the road. I only had X amount of time to finish my errands and I had to still go to the post office and something else, the copy center or something like that. And I remember this feeling thought of, you need to go home. It was the smallest whispery thing. And my immediate reaction was, I don't have time. I still got to go to the post office and the copy center. Yeah. TikTok, you know, I'm on a schedule. But I was paying attention this time because of this prompting journal. And I thought, oh, and I went ahead and turned home, totally frustrated that I had to go back home.
0: I mean, is that so hilarious?
1: Yeah. So I go home and it was nothing big. But there was a girl that was across the street. We had a meadow across the street and she was crying. She had lost her way or something. She lived right in the neighborhood, but she had lost her way. So it wasn't like it was the end of the world. But I mean, it's not like someone was, you know, dying. But she had lost her way. My husband was supposed to meet with someone. He came early and the carpet people had come early. And so it wasn't anything amazing or tragic. It just was a helpful thing.
0: Sure.
1: And I realized how often he was giving me helpful thoughts and how often, if I'm not listening, I'm not aware of it. And it doesn't mean we have to be freaked out also. I was just speaking at Education Week in Hawaii, like I said, and this one girl came up to me and said, you know, I find myself wigging out all the time, wondering if I'm doing the right thing, wonder if I'm being able to, you know, say the right thing or do the right thing to make Heavenly Father happy and proud of me. And I just was like, okay, one thing, you're going to wig yourself out and you're going to stress yourself out. And that's not what Heavenly Father wants. And second of all, then we are more susceptible to the adversary because then he's knowing that we're kind of seeking for a sign. So it really is a balance. But the thing that I love is that Elder Scott said to acquire spiritual guidance, I believe it was in that talk, that he said, basically, when we're praying about something, we can get a yes or a no or nothing. And once we get a nothing, that's a good sign because that means he trusts us to move forward until he gives us more direction. And he says, clearly, the Lord will not let you go too far before he gives you more information. So he's just stretching us. So try a promptings journal and just see what kinds of things that you see and see a repetitive pattern to see the way the Spirit speaks to you personally.
0: Yeah, so that's so good. These are such little things that we learned in primary that they call the primary answers. Read your scriptures and pray.
1: Yes.
0: But they are so key.
1: Oh, they're so key.
0: What if you've gotten out of the habit or you never really started? How do you get started on something like that?
1: You just one thing at a time. I know with prayers, I call them gut prayers. And pray all the time. Pray from your gut and pray all the time. I remember talking with a friend of mine and we had young kids and we said, we end up praying in the bathroom. Now, I hope that's not sacrilegious, but really it was the only time
0: you can go.
1: We had, when we had peace and quiet. It was our sanctuary. And so this is the thing, knowing that we don't, it's so good and best to be on your knees because he is the creator of universes. I mean, come on. We know who we're speaking to. Right. But if it's between that and not praying, we'll pray. And we're told in the scriptures to keep a prayer in our heart all day long while we're talking to our children, while we're doing baking, while we're cooking, while we're doing whatever we're doing. Keep a prayer in our heart. I have a running conversation with him. And I have to tell you, he is right there. He is fun. He chuckles with me. I can feel it. And you know what I'm talking about. Mm-hmm. It's close and he wants to be close to us. It's not, Chiko Okazaki says we think we go into a certain room to do religion, but we don't. It's part of our lives woven in and through and around. So just start praying right now. If you're listening, just say a prayer. Just in your heart right now, say a prayer. When you're driving, Sister Cheryl Lance, she said she was the general primary president. For 5 years, and she just was released, I think, last year. She said she lived in Orem, I believe, and she would drive up to Salt Lake for her meetings, and she said it'd be a prayer all the way up and maybe all the way back. And that's what we do. I mean, of course we want to be kneeling, but in the car, driving around, anytime, keep it in your heart and start with that, and you will start to feel those stirrings, that desire to then read your scriptures, to then really pay attention. It's one thing leads to another.
0: And you don't have to attack the scriptures in one big bite.
1: No.
0: A verse a day, even if that's where you need to start.
1: Oh, yeah. And I encourage women, whatever you have to do, I encourage women, a tip on that is to create a scripture sanctuary in your room, in your house, whatever you can do. I have a chair and I like to put a throw over it. And in the wintertime, I like to have my butter cookies, my Danish butter cookies, and my herbal tea. I love it. Feast on the word. Put a little M&M in between each page, whatever you got to do, whatever it takes. Have a little snack after you're done. You know, when you say my 10 minutes is over, whatever it takes. Because if the scripture are boring, it's us. It's us that has made it. And I used to think the scriptures were so boring and I'm an avid reader, but I just remember thinking it was kind of sawdusty. But then I started making these little 3x5 cards of quotes from Psalms and Proverbs and I put them by my bed. And this is when I was younger. And I do it that way just to kind of be excited about the scriptures and start wherever you need to. I swear, we think we need to start First Nephi and go to Moroni. Yeah. And there's no handbook that says that.
0: Right.
1: We can start with a topic. We can look for the stories. I love the stories and then pulling stuff out of that. Why did Martha say that? Why did Mary respond like that? What is it that they did? What was their backstory? That's when the scriptures get really juicy and you start using them in your daily life with your family.
0: Yeah, so good. So Connie, is this the kind of stuff that we can look forward to reading in your book? Your book is called
1: Yes.
0: Faithful, Fit, and Fabulous. So there's the faithful part.
1: Yes.
0: What else do you have?
1: And that's
0: in there?
1: The holy habits. And then all eight topics. There's the holy habits, the joy in womanhood, there's the balance in motherhood, the fit and fabulous. Oh, basic 12. I've researched stuff. I've seen it over the years, what works, what keeps you. I was in Hawaii. I ate all of the local food. It was so scrumptious. Low fat is not Hawaii, okay? But I gained 2 pounds. That's all. And I lost it in 3 days. And so I know these principles work. These things that help you feel good, get the energy to do what you need to do. So that's where the fit comes from. And the fabulous is feeling that joy, creating healthy connections, getting financially savvy. These are all the eight topics that I cover so that you're able to get balanced in those eight areas of your life. Several things that I've shared today, lots more that's in there. And it's simple. You read a chapter, you set a goal, you achieve it. If you don't even want to set a goal right now, you just read it for fun. Mm. Let it simmer, and then it will come to the surface, and you'll feel that excitement to do these things in your life. And even better, you'll be inspired as to ways to tailor it to your personal life and come up with things even better than what's in the book.
0: Yeah. Connie, that's what I love about you in your approach is that it is, it's not completely overwhelming, little bites at a time. So I'm excited and look forward to reading this book.
1: Good.
0: Thank you for your time, for coming and sharing with us today.
1: Oh,
0: I know
1: so
0: you
1: fun.
0: Have a genuine and sincere interest and desire to help, especially women out there, to feel loved and to organize their lives and to, you know, to understand the love of God in their lives. And it just shines. So thank you. Thank you so much, Connie Sokol.
1: Thanks so much. Thanks for having me.
0: I'm Nancy Hansen, and this is Everything Creative, a program of The Church of Jesus Christ of Latter-day Saints.

0: 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From the Church of Jesus Christ of Latter-day Saints.
1: For parents, deeper connections to Christ. 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Gospel Discussions, A Covenant Connection. 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What role does the Holy Ghost play in helping us keep our covenants and remember Jesus Christ? Roles of the Holy Ghost. Using the Gospel Basics article on page 22, talk with your family about who the Holy Ghost is and what roles he plays in Heavenly Father's plan. 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Divine Mercy. On page 40, President Susan H. Porter gives insights into the account of Jesus healing the ear of a man sent to arrest him. Read the article and then discuss with your family the role of mercy for both the man and Peter who cut off the ear. Have there been times when you needed one or both of these types of mercy? Come Follow Me Family Fun. Strengthen Others, Luke chapter 22. Jesus Christ gave Peter this counsel on conversion. When thou art converted, strengthen thy brethren. Luke chapter 22, verse 32. 1. Read Luke chapter 22, verse 32 with your family. 2. Invite family members to sit on the floor. 3. Ask them to try to stand up without using their hands for balance. 4. Choose 2 family members to sit on the floor back to back, linking arms. 5. Instruct the family members to push against each other at the same time and stand up. By working together, standing becomes easier. 6. Repeat the game until everyone has a chance to work together. Discussion. When we are truly converted to the gospel of Jesus Christ, we can strengthen others. What are some ways Heavenly Father can strengthen us? How can we use our conversion to strengthen others? For the Strength of Youth magazine, when you feel lonely, because of all that He suffered alone, the Savior can help us when we feel lonely. Parable of the Motorcycle. See what lessons Bishop L. Todd Budge learned as a teenager about the Savior's power to help us when we feel weak. Your media garden. 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Following Jesus in Portugal. Meet Mathilde and learn how she follows Jesus. Protection from pornography. 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
3: From the Conference Center in Salt Lake City, this is Conversations, featuring discussions with members of The Church of Jesus Christ of Latter-day Saints with a unique perspective or an interesting story. Today's conversation is with Dr. Kelly Ogden and his wife, Marcia. The Ogdens have lived and traveled extensively in the Middle East and have authored several books. Dr. Kelly Ogden currently teaches at Brigham Young University. The host for this conversation is Ruth Todd. Ruth is a former television news anchor and is currently a radio and television personality.
4: Welcome to Conversations. I'm your host, Ruth Todd, and this is a program where we get the chance to visit with interesting and inspiring and unique members of The Church of Jesus Christ of Latter-day Saints. We get to learn a little bit more about their lives and their stories. We have two guests today, Dr. Kelly Ogden and his wife, Sister Marcia Ogden. We're so delighted that both of you are here. Thanks for coming.
5: Very welcome. Glad to be with you, Ruth.
4: Sister Ogden graduated in elementary education from Brigham Young University. She has a master's teaching certificate in English as a second language, and she also served a mission to the beautiful country of Spain. In fact, tell everyone at home what you just told me about Spain.
6: If you make a tour to Europe and you miss Spain, you have missed the most beautiful country.
4: You have heard it right here from Sister Ogden. Dr. Ogden is a professor of ancient scripture at Brigham Young University. He has earned a bachelor's degree, two master's degrees, and a PhD in Middle Eastern studies. He has taught just about every course you can imagine when it comes to ancient scripture, including courses in Hebrew, Old and New Testament, writings of Isaiah, the Bible as literature, history of the ancient Near East, biblical and modern geography of the Holy Land, the Pearl of Great Price, the Book of Mormon, and the Doctrine and Covenants. Wow, that's quite a list, Dr. Ogden.
5: I love all those subjects.
4: Well, you've authored and co-authored several books about the Holy Land specifically and about the Holy Scriptures. In fact, for a span of 14 years, Dr. Ogden helped administer BYU's study abroad programs in Israel and guided many, many students on field trips all over Palestine, Israel, the Sinai, Egypt, Jordan, Turkey, and Greece. You both have four children and five grandchildren with, is it two on the way?
6: Two on the way.
4: Very exciting. And you know that introduction, everyone? That, as they say, is only the tip of the iceberg. So we're in for a terrific hour finding out about some of your wonderful experiences in Israel and elsewhere. What a fascinating life. Do you ever just look back at the years that have gone by and pinch yourself and say, I can't believe this is our life?
5: If when we married at the end of 1976, if somebody had told us that in the next 30 years we'd spend most of those years outside the United States, we would have wondered. But it's been a great life in the Holy Land and in Chile and in Guatemala. Three of our four children were born in Jerusalem, and three of the four I baptized in the Jordan River when they turned eight.
4: What an incredible family life that you really never expected, is that right?
6: That's right. And you don't, while you're living it, you don't think of it as anything special. But when you look back on it, you think, wow, we did all that.
4: Fascinating life. You are many things to many people, but in large measure, you are both teachers. So I'm going to start today with a student question and ask you, if an educational degree in ancient scripture is out of the question, and a personal visit to the Holy Land is beyond somebody's reach, but the desire to learn and develop a testimony of the Scriptures and the Savior and the Gospel is really strong, where would you tell a student to begin?
5: There are a number of books written these days and films made where people can become acquainted with the physical geography and the history and the culture of the Holy Land and come to know that land. The better you know the background subjects, the better you can understand the scriptures too. Mm-hmm. We that's our experience for many years in that land.
4: But when you talk to someone who has had the experience to go over there, it is life-changing, it is altering, and yet you always hear that you don't have to go to Israel to know the Savior. That's what I'm getting at. What do you tell someone that wants to know the Savior that will never have the chance to walk where you've walked?
5: Here we come to know the Savior and our Father best by studying their words, the Scriptures, and in the temple. We come to know them best. So it helps to have an experience in the land because you never read the Scriptures the same again, when that story of the Good Samaritan, a certain man went down from Jerusalem to Jericho, all of a sudden that adverb in there becomes meaningful. It really is down. Jerusalem sits right in the top of the hills, and Jericho's the lowest city on the globe, down by the Dead Sea. And in the early chapters of the Book of Mormon, where the boys are coming back up to Jerusalem to get the plates, and then they go back down to the tent of the Father, they come back up to get the girls, they go back down to the tent. All those things, the Book of Mormon knows what it's talking about. talking about. See, so the lay of the land helps. You never read the scriptures the same after you've had an experience. Even for a few days. It's such a little country. You can fit 8 Israels inside of the state of Utah. You can fit 20 Israels inside of California. So it is possible in just a week to get very
4: really
5: well
4: get
5: acquainted
4: feel.
5: With all the main places.
4: Let's go back in time for a few minutes. Tell us about your early background. As a boy and a girl and a young man and a young woman growing up, did you have experiences that, as you look at them now, perhaps pointed you toward this love affair with Israel?
5: I myself was always inclined to the scriptures, especially beginning in my ninth grade seminary experience.
4: Tell me what happened.
5: Those 4 years of seminary, the rotation, it happened to be Book of Mormon that year. Brother Victor Judy, I'll not forget, he promised us that if we read the Book of Mormon, we'd have a testimony.
4: And was that the first time for you to have read the Book of Mormon?
5: Mm-hmm. And during that year, I read it faithfully, and then near the end of the year, I was getting close to the end of the book, and I started praying. I still remember, it makes a smile, but I remember that for about 30 nights, I prayed for the appearance of an angel to come and tell me that the Book of Mormon was true. Because I knew the story of Joseph Smith, and I'd read a number of them in the Book of Mormon. I thought that's the way a testimony would come. An angel didn't come. So I went back to my teacher and said, well, I read the book, but I don't have a testimony. And he said, well, did you read it? Yes. Did you like it? Yes, I loved it. Well, do you think it's true? Yes, of course it's true. Well, you have a testimony then. Oh. And I realized it's true. I felt something. I even had a few tears in those last chapters, what all happened to that great civilization. And I knew it was true from that year on. Well, let me tell you one more. During my 10th grade year, I had an English teacher, Val Christensen. We were working on some assignment in class one day, and he was just walking down the rows, and he stopped and asked me, what do you want to do when you grow up? And I said, well, I really like English. You've been teaching me. I love literature, and I ended up doing a lot of editing over the years. But he looked at me and he said, oh, I've heard you talk about those seminary teachers. You really like that. Why don't you become one of them? And something just clicked right then.
4: In 10th grade.
5: In 10th grade, and I realized then that my patriarchal blessing that I'd received the year before said something about that very thing. So I attribute to him a suggestion that he dropped into my heart to what I went on to do. He went on, by the way, Val Christensen, to become an administrator at Utah State and then called to be a general authority. Right now he's the president of the Rexburg Temple.
4: Pointed you in the right direction early, is that right?
5: Yes.
4: And what about you?
6: I remember sitting in a state conference at the age of 12 and the congregation being challenged by the general authority to read the scriptures and how it would change our lives. And I began reading the scriptures then. And it did change my life. And I also remember the one of the speakers asking all of us to raise our hands if we had read all of the standard works, and I felt as a 12-year-old embarrassed that I hadn't read all of the standard works, so I read them just so that in case there was another state conference, I could raise my hand and say I had read them. But from then on, the scriptures gripped me, and we've, both of us from an early age, have really studied the scriptures.
4: You fell in love with the scriptures. What are some of the things that happened in early life that prepared you for service? Because you've given so much service as well.
6: I had a bishop that I will always be grateful for, Bishop Prisbilla of the Fresno Third Ward, California. I was 24 years old. I had graduated from BYU. I had a satisfying career teaching. He called me into his office one Sunday and said, "The Lord wants you to serve a mission." And I had no intention of going on a mission. I was happy. I had a good life. And the Spirit confirmed to me that I needed to go on a mission. I was called to Spain. 30 years later, Kelly and I are called to preside over the Santiago East mission in Chile. How grateful was I that I could speak Spanish?
4: Absolutely.
6: One third of our missionaries were Latin.
4: And Chile.
6: In Chile. And I could communicate with all of my Latin missionaries. That meant a lot to me. Mm-hmm. So the mission not only prepared me doctrinally and spiritually and discipline and obedience, but just to have that language, it meant a lot to me as a mission president's wife.
5: And speaking of language, I studied in high school 4 years of German and then was called to a Spanish-speaking mission. But interestingly, one time I heard that I heard Elder McConkie say, he was on the missionary committee for many years, and he said, one of the main reasons somebody's called where they are, not besides the people and the culture and the language you may learn, is who the mission president is. And that certainly was the case in my life with that man, Elder President Richard G. Scott. Changed my life.
4: So you were in South America.
5: In Argentina.
4: In Argentina.
5: And so because of that relationship that began there, it taught me the perfect foreknowledge of God, that He knows what we're going to be doing in years, decades to come. And because of that experience, prepared me in a number of ways. And the study, for example, a lot of missionaries come back and say, well, I read the Book of Mormon 5 times during my mission or 8 times during my mission. Well, I read the Book of Mormon once. Along with all the other scriptures, I went slowly marking my scriptures. I only got through the standard works once in 2 years, and I, in a sense, I felt a little bad about that. But what I'd done is I'd really studied and cross-referenced and wrote other scriptural references in my margin and marked them and wrote about things. And then I realized years later, when called on to help with the new editions of the scriptures, that many of those, hundreds, maybe thousands of those cross-references that I'd done went into our new scriptures.
4: So the work you did on your mission ended up helping you as you put together the new scriptures all those years later.
5: Yes.
4: What was it? Let's see, you said you spent 4 years studying German and then Spanish and English in your undergrad, but then all of a sudden there was a transition over to Hebrew. How'd you get from those Latin languages to the Middle Eastern languages?
5: Well, we've always been very grateful for the Spanish, of course, because of our missions since then. And even in Jerusalem, we used Spanish a lot because of some members that were there and members visiting our home in the weekends. But I started a PhD program in counseling and guidance. And at that point, I was working with Ellis Rasmussen, the head of this new scripture project, the Bible project. And he looked at me one day and he said, "You love the Bible. You love the scriptures. Why don't you do your doctorate in that?" And again, something just clicked. It was right. So I switched from that previous program over to learn the Hebrew language. I already had some experience with learning languages, and I wanted to know the original language of the scriptures, of the Old Testament, and the cultural background for the New Testament, Hebrew. So for that, I had to go back over to Jerusalem and get another degree, and went on with the PhD in those same studies, not only the language, but the historical geography, becoming well acquainted with the land.
4: You've said a couple of times, something just went off. You had mentors that pointed you the way, it seems like, every step.
5: There were people we worked with, for example, in the 70s, this scripture project with Ellis Rasmussen and

0: The initial objective was to create a new LDS edition of the Bible. We were using all these different, the missionary edition, the Cambridge Bible, we were using many different editions. We were never on the same page like we were with the other three scriptures. So the church decided to launch into, under the direction of Elders Monson and McConkie and Packer and others. To create some new study helps, you know, all of the cross references and the things that are at the bottom of the page of Scripture. Everybody sees Heb and Ger there, meaning Hebrew and Greek,
1: sure,
0: and
1: sure.
0: The IE, that is, the BD, the Bible Dictionary, the JST, Joseph Smith Translation, and all of these study helps. One of them was a topical guide. That's one of the things I worked with quite a bit at first. In laying out hundreds and hundreds of scriptural passages that relate to about 700 topics in the scriptures. So we worked on that for a long time, and then Deseret Book actually published that as a volume for people to use, and Marcia and I spent about a year and a third going through every one of those references while we were first
1: in Jerusalem. This was all pre-computer, is that correct?
0: Mm-hmm. Actually, it's when the Lord was starting to send into the world the technology that we need. Hey, I'm convinced, looking back, that some of the blessings of the computer world, the Lord sent onto the earth at the very time that we needed them to do this. We were entering, you know, the old punch cards?
1: Sure.
0: One reference per card into the computer at first, and getting this long hundreds of page printout that I went over many times. But then to put all of those things together and be able to cross-reference the other scriptures to...
1: So as you look back on that chapter, what are the most salient memories that come to mind about that project?
0: Working with the people and with the scriptures, actually, it took, once we got all that finished, it took 2 years to set the type for the new edition of the Bible to come out. And I had gone through all of those references and put them in my own Bible. I was using all that material before the rest of the church had access to it. But what a blessing. What a huge blessing. And the brethren decided to keep the cost down to where everybody could afford one of those new editions of the Bible. So we're all on the same page. We had these chapter introductions, mm-hmm, that Elder McConkie prepared for all of the scriptures. After doing the Bible, then we went on to do the triple combination too, because I don't know if you remember seeing an old copy of the Book of Mormon where all the little footnotes, the cross-references, were all the way across the bottom in very small print.
1: I still have one. It was my first set of scriptures, so of course I can't get rid of it, but of course I remember.
0: It was so hard to find a reference there. So everybody loved this new format of two columns of scriptures and three columns of
1: It really footnotes. Changed scripture study for the members of the church.
0: Yes. What a huge blessing.
1: Now, I called you Marcia, and Dr. Ogden called you Marcia. Tell us, what's your name?
2: It's spelled Marcia. So, because of the Spanish, the Spanish call me Marcia.
1: Uh-huh.
2: But Kelly has called me Marcia, so many people do.
1: But your given name is?
2: Is Marcia.
1: Is Marcia. So either is correct.
2: Yes.
1: We can call you either, mm-hmm, one. Well, it's a beautiful name.
2: Thank you.
1: And we're glad both of you are here. Let's talk about the Jerusalem Center. You've been so key, and it's been so key in your life. Tell us about the first time you went over. It was long before the center was a reality.
0: Actually, clear back in 1972, I just taught Old Testament in seminary in the Ogden area. Brother Ogden and Ogden, that makes sense, doesn't it?
1: Perfect sense.
0: I was about to teach New Testament, and I thought, I've got to get acquainted with this land so I can teach the scripture better. So I was still single at the time, so I flew over with a group to England, left them all there, and I went on my own to the Holy Land and spent about 3 weeks.
1: Just by yourself?
0: Uh-huh. Just a pack on the back, like many youth do travel these days. and got all over the land. And after that experience, which really changed my teaching, I knew I'd go back again. And then I had an opportunity to help direct.

0: to with Victor Ludlow, a study abroad program. And then I even left things there knowing that I'd go back again. And we did. After we got married, we went back and spent 2 years there on a master's program.
1: Let's detour. You got married. Tell us how you met, Marcia.
2: I had been off my mission for about a year, and I was teaching in California, and I needed a California teaching certificate, which would involve just one semester, so I went back to BYU. My brother dropped me off on a Saturday at BYU, and he said, "You have this marriage look about you." The next day, I met Kelly in a student ward. He was giving his farewell talk. He had been the executive secretary. He had been scheduled to speak 2 weeks earlier, but had a sore throat and had to put it off until I could get there. And I didn't actually meet him. I just heard him speak, and I thought, there's someone I could marry. And I asked my roommate if she knew him. She did. Could she set me up? She said yes. She called Kelly. He said, "No, thanks. I don't like blind dates." She said, "You owe me." So he told her, "Send Marcia to my office between 2 and 4 on Friday." The next one.
1: Which office now are you talking about?
0: Executive secretary? No, I had an office in the Joseph Smith building. I was teaching.
1: You were teaching there at the time.
0: Classes.
1: Okay.
2: And I told my roommate, "No, thanks. I'm not desperate."
1: Yeah.
2: She marched me over there. And you can imagine how foolish I felt knocking on that door. And he invited me in, and I was just, it was like an interview. And he had these Greek books all around, and I didn't know that they belonged to his office partner. And I was totally intimidated. And I got out of there as fast as I could, went back to the apartment. And that night, he came over 15 minutes before I had a date with another young man, which was good for him. But from there, we just started dating and married. And a few months after we married, we were in Israel.
1: So how did you get there so quickly together, as newlyweds, basically?
2: Really?
0: Well, it didn't take me long to realize that we had a number of things in common. She had graduated from BYU. We were both in education. She had gone on a mission. She speaks Spanish. There's music in her family. Her mother taught seminary. And all these connections, it was just right. So it didn't take us long. We got married, and soon after getting married, needing to go back to Israel for the studies, we launched out and had our first little baby over in Jerusalem, which is not easy, being without the family, without her mother and all, but...
1: Well, if you had your first child in Israel, you truly, literally are a mother in Israel.
0: I always wondered if her patriarchal blessing said something like
1: if
0: that.
1: If it meant it in the literal sense.
0: Yeah.
1: And how many you said you had over there?
2: Three.
1: Three of your four children were born
0: more
1: there.
0: More than any other Latter-day Saint woman.
1: Tell us about that experience, having children in that holy land.
2: They have wonderful doctors there, and I guess I was innocent. I wasn't worried about it, and you have a good expatriate community and lots of ties. And I think if you can imagine doing family home evening in the upper room, trips to the Galilee with the family, hiking Mount Sinai, and those are fabulous experiences that we really enjoyed with our children. There were challenges shopping, and the children picked up some lice in schools, and they can here too, but I was 36 before I knew what lice were, and the term lousy now means something to me.
1: Sure.
2: As does the term nitpicking.
1: Sure.
2: So
1: absolutely.
2: We had our challenges living in Israel.
1: Well, how many years were you there the first time then?
0: It was the entire decade of the 80s. After we got married, and after the 2 years of study there, we went back, assigned by BYU, to help administer the study programs. And so that was May of 80 to August of 90 when we returned to Utah.
1: And so you got that rolling. Tell us about that study program, because it didn't start out to be the well-oiled machine it is today.
0: No. The study abroad program started actually at the end of the 1960s. And kept going, building in the early 1970s, so much so that David Galbraith, who became the resident director, he needed help. It was getting big. So I just finished my doctoral classwork, and I was scheduled to start teaching religion classes at BYU, but the university asked me if I'd be willing to go over and help administer the study abroad program there indefinitely. So that wasn't a hard decision to make. We loved the land, so we went back and helped with the study abroad program. You know, by way of teaching opportunity, I love teaching at BYU. The students are wonderful there, but teaching students not only in the classroom, but the whole country and other countries were our classroom. Just to travel, there's no better way to get acquainted with people you may know than travel with them. In fact, I have to tell you that the word travel is related to travail. And it comes from a Latin word, trepalium, which means an instrument of torture. In other words, the word...
1: And there were some days, I'm sure.
0: the word travel means to afflict and torment your body. So that's what it is. But to have the opportunity to travel a lot, not only did we study in the classroom, but we had about 12 to 13 field trips all over the country, including sometimes up to a week in Sinai, and a week in Egypt, and sometimes we'd take groups to Jordan. So the field trips, the hikes, I love to walk. That's my favorite way to get some exercise. So I took, over the decade, I took students on about 35 to 40 long walks through the land.
1: We're going to talk about some of your field trips because I find them so fascinating. And I want you to tell me what you remember the most about these. First of all, you have climbed Mount Sinai 18 times. Now, that is not an easy hike, I remember.
0: It's not too bad. It was start out about 5,500 feet, and the top of Sinai is 7,500 feet. So it's really about a 2,000-foot climb with switchbacks all the way up. It takes about an hour and a half, you may remember. But it's a hike. It's a climb.
1: It is a hike. What do you recall? What do you think of as you hike Sinai?
0: Ooh, many things about climbing up out of the world. And we'd almost always we did our hikes at night. We'd start out about 2 o'clock in the morning, so we'd get up there for the sunrise, where the sun comes up over the mountains of Saudi Arabia to the east. That's an experience, but it's very cold when you first get up there. But then we'd be warmed by the sun, and we'd sit with the students for 3 to 4 hours in a testimony meeting. What great memories we created by hearing testimonies right on top of Mount Sinai.
2: And you understand, as you're making that hike, why the children of Israel murmured. It's desolate. It's desert. And if you don't beat the sun, it's hot.
0: It's a mountainous desert.
2: And you murmur a little on your one little hike, and they were 40 years wandering in the wilderness.
0: We decided the miracle wasn't that the bush was on fire. The miracle was there's a bush.
2: And coming down, I thought, was much harder than going up. Your knees turned to jelly coming down those 700 steps. It's an amazing mountain.
1: Well, I know that the students who come home from Israel again and again remember their early morning sunrise hike on Mount Sinai as much as any single experience, I think.
0: That and Galilee. Galilee really changes their lives.
2: Yeah. And I almost regretted that some of them would race to the top to see who could get there first, because I wanted them to feel and think about Moses out there and the children of Israel.
1: But I think what you say about metaphorically stepping up and out of the world is a powerful image.
0: The mountain, the concept of mountain in the scriptures is very sacred. We even call it a temple.
1: The mountain of the Lord. Indeed. All right, you also went on fabulous but very long hikes. You've led students on walks through the Holy Land, including retracing the 3 days' journey of Abraham and Isaac from Beersheba to Mount Moriah. Tell me about that hike.
0: That's one of the first we ever did. I wanted to walk on all these walks in the footsteps of the prophets and the Savior. That particular one, that's a poignant story. You know, from Genesis 22, it's only a few verses, but where the Lord calls him, Abraham, in the first place, and Sarah had been pushing around an empty baby carriage for 80 years. You know, waiting for this boy. The Lord tells them that they're going to have a boy, and through that boy, she's already 90 years old, but through that son, they're going to have a posterity as numerous as the sands out there on the Mediterranean.
1: And the stars in the sky.
0: The stars. And if they weren't sure how many there were, the Lord showed Abraham. He gave him a guided tour of the heavens. That's Abraham, chapter 3, huh? I want one of those. A guided tour of the heavens. But he knew he'd have great posterity from that boy. But then when this boy is older, the Lord commands him to take him and offer him up for a sacrifice, a custom-made, perfectly custom-made test for his servant Abraham. So they set out from Beersheba, hiking uphill. Now, while we were riding the bus down, this is 50 miles, we're going to be walking back. Riding the bus there, I thought, why would the Lord have Abraham, already an old man, over 100 years old, hike over 50 miles uphill to a certain spot there? So we walked that, and then studying the story, I realized, for example, in 22 of Genesis, verse 8, after his son asked him, well, Dad, we've got the wood and all for the sacrifice, but where's the sacrifice? And Abraham said, not accidentally, but prophetically, my son, God will provide a lamb for the sacrifice. And in that verse, the word God, unlike before that chapter and after many times, it's Jehovah. But in that particular verse, it says Elohim. Elohim will provide a lamb. But you remember when the cold steel was drawn to let out the life's blood of his son, then an angel appeared, which is what had happened earlier in Abraham's life. He himself had almost been sacrificed to these pagan gods, and an angel appeared to stop it. Well, an angel comes and explains that the test was finished. He had proved himself that he was willing to do anything the Lord asked, and as Joseph Smith later says, whatever the Lord requires is right. So Abraham had passed the test. They found a ram in the thicket to sacrifice, but God had said, Abraham had said prophetically, God will provide himself a lamb. So then in verse 14 of that same chapter, it says he called the name of the place Yehovah Yireh. We have the Hebrew words right in the text, which means God will be seen or God will be provided in this mount. And the word God is Jehovah there. So 2,000 years later, on the northern extension of that very same hill, what we call now Jerusalem, Mount Moriah, the Temple Mount, is where Abraham was going to sacrifice his beloved son, where 2,000 years later the father did sacrifice his beloved son, because all that was, as Jacob in the Book of Mormon says, was a similitude of the sacrifice of the father of his beloved son. So, the lessons that we learn by firsthand experience.
1: Sure. Again, a life-altering, long, but life-altering, nonetheless, walk, hike.
0: And could I mention one other?
1: Please.
0: Lehigh Trek.
1: I was going to ask you about the 200-mile Lehigh Trek from Jerusalem all the way to the Red Sea. You've taken that.
0: We really learned a lot from doing that. From Jerusalem to the Red Sea is 200 miles.
1: Yes, we read about that. You read about that right in 1 Nephi. People have read it again and again and again as they start the Book of Mormon. They know that story. But tell us what we don't know from reading the pages that you know after walking from Jerusalem down toward the Red
0: Now,
1: Sea.
0: That's a long distance. We didn't ever have the luxury of that many days. We did that. I actually did it over a period of several semesters with a number of different groups in 20-mile segments. I'm the only one that walked the entire distance. But I'd just mark where we were and continue until we got all the way to the Red Sea.
1: Could you have a similar experience with each different group, or did each new section of land provide you with a completely different experience?
0: We just walked 20-mile segments. Hey, that's some of the most desolate terrain on the surface of the earth, from the dead to the red. You know, those seas,
1: right,
0: there's 100 miles of pure desolation. So we learned some things. Oh yes, by walking that, they journeyed all the way to the Red Sea, and then it says they went a 3 days journey beyond that. So we're talking 250 miles away from Jerusalem. So they established their base camp, and then Dad has a revelation. Boys, you got to go back to Jerusalem. The question that must have come up in their minds. Father, couldn't you have had that revelation before left Jerusalem? They've got to go all the way back. We're talking 12 to 14 days through that desolate terrain, all the way back up to Jerusalem, and not even knowing how they were going to get those plates. And the Lord provided that, and then they went all the way back down to the tent of their father. So that's three times. Okay?
1: And no wonder Sariah was a little worried about her sons, right? Yes. I mean, you always feel for her.
0: But then they're rejoicing. They're back with these valuable plates. They can't continue on this colony to go to the New World without some scriptural records. But Dad has another revelation. You got to go back and get some girls. We don't hear anything about murmuring about going back and getting the girls. But they go all the way back up to Jerusalem and then all the way back down with Ishmael's family. So that's five times 250 miles.
1: On that trek. So as you're doing that, you said we learned some things. You obviously learned what the terrain was like. You learned how long it would have taken them, how uphill and downhill it would have been. What else did you learn? Help us who read the scriptures visualize and feel what you felt. What did you learn?
0: The greatest lesson, the very practical one that came out of that was, hey, it's not so miraculous that shocking that Laman and Lemuel complained so much. It's that Nephi and Sam didn't. They had so much trust in the Lord that He would provide, He would take care of them. What a great example of real faith, faith in motion. Yeah.
2: And their 8 years of wandering in the wilderness taught them that God would help them escape from one situation after another, the broken bow.
1: Right.
2: By the time they got to the big challenge of crossing...
1: Building a ship,
2: Nephi knew he could do this because God had already led them for 8 years.
1: So all of those years were prepping them for every step that was to come next. And you felt that more than ever as you walked these segments.
0: Oh, yes. Yes.
1: Many, many people, members of the church and otherwise, would love to go to Israel and take some of these hikes and walks, but will never be able to for a variety of reasons. And you're telling me it doesn't matter.
2: If you think about it, the early leaders of the church, the prophet Joseph Smith, none of them, almost none, made it to the Holy Land. And yet they had marvelous revelatory experiences and came to know God through the study of the scriptures and through the experiences that He provided. They were denied nothing because they didn't get a trip to the Holy Land.
1: And you know that it's helped your teaching and enhanced your own life, but you agree, Dr. Ogden, that people at home can, through the Spirit, get just as strong a testimony of the Savior, His ministry, of the things that happened in those countries and in those lands as anybody who lives there.
0: Yes. In fact, let me add something to what Marcia just said about the prophet Joseph Smith. He learned a lot directly from the Lord and from the scriptures. And into modern scripture even, the Lord drops some interesting images from the old land. Like at one point in a revelation, the Lord says, make a great proclamation of these truths to the president-elect and the magistrates, the high-minded governors and presidents of nations, and fear them not, for they are as grass. And you might think, as grass? What does that mean? I don't know if the saints in Ireland really understand this image, but after the heavy winter rains there in the Holy Land, there's a velvety green covering of grass over even the desert, the most barren, desolate parts of the desert. There's this little layer of grass. But the whole image in the scriptures is grass is transitory. As for man, his days are as grass, here today, gone tomorrow. And that's what he's saying in making this proclamation. Don't fear these great leaders of nations. There is grass, but they're here today. Gone tomorrow. But so that's one image. Another one is the dews of Carmel. He says he's going to send down knowledge upon the heads of the saints in the last days as the dews of Carmel. And we're not talking about Carmel, California. We're talking about Mount Carmel, the hill northwest part of the Holy Land. And we might wonder, well, why does he use that image of Carmel? Carmel is known in biblical record as a place of lushness, greenness, verdure. It's only used that way. And I learned early in my studies of the land that Mount Carmel has 250 dew nights a year. Lots of dew.
1: Lots of dew.
0: Very moist. So the Lord is using that image as there's so much dew on Mount Carmel, so he had poured out knowledge on the heads of the saints. All of these things help to understand the scriptures, but I think back to your question is it's not necessary. You don't have to go to the land. But if you can keep learning these things, for example, well, let me tell you what happened when Elder Scott set me apart. When years ago to a certain church position, in his prayer he said, you've had some unique opportunities to learn about the Savior in his land. Now teach about him, write about him. So I took that as a commission to write all these decades of studies and experience in the land into a volume on the Gospels, the life and teachings of Jesus, entitled Verse by Verse, the Four Gospels. And we spent 5 years working on that, my good friend Andrew Skinner and I. And
1: there are two volumes, verse by verse, right?
0: Mm-hmm. We did the Acts to Revelation first, actually. We weren't, because Elder Talmadge and Elder McConkie had already done classic works on that, but then we decided, no, we ought to write up our experiences with personal first-hand experiences there in the text, illustrating the scriptures, and fully illustrate it. So we've got 100 photos and drawings and paintings and maps and charts, a user-friendly guide to help understand. So people studying things like that can come to understand the scriptures and value the life of our Savior more.
1: Well, and I remember one of my textbooks when I was a student, you actually helped co-write with Lamar Barrett, Discovering the World of the Bible. I still own a copy. I should have brought it and had you sign it. But those kinds of books really can enhance your learning, but nothing like the scriptures themselves.
0: That's right. All the background subjects. See, if somebody told me when I was young that I was going to go into the languages and the history and the geography and the culture, the archaeology, I thought, what for? I'm not so interested specifically in those background subjects, only as they help me to understand the scriptures, which they do.
1: Tell me how you feel about the scriptures. Do you have a favorite book of scripture?
0: I love teaching about the Savior. So the Gospels and the Book of Mormon and the Doctrine and Covenants. I just finished teaching two courses on the Doctrine and Covenants, just filled with great testimony of the Savior, of course, too. So,
1: and all the signposts of what is to come that are in the Old Testament as well.
0: Somebody said the Latter-day Saints know the Gospel is true, but they don't know the Gospel. We need to learn the Gospel itself. There's nothing wrong with a knowledge, solid testimony. Of course, the feeling, the testimony is the most important thing, but nothing wrong with getting more knowledge to understand the Scriptures. And the more we come to know His words, the more we come to know Him. And it's our life eternal, John said, to come to know our Father and His Son, and we get to know them best in the Scriptures.
1: And Marcia, you said you started loving the scriptures at a very early age. Share with us your testimony of these holy words.
2: You just begin to hear the voice of the Lord. Every time you pick up the scriptures, you know He's speaking to you, and specific verses jump out at you. When the Savior gave the injunction to read the scriptures, He didn't use the word read. He used the words ponder, treasure up, meditate, feast. So the scriptures are a feast for the members who take the time. When we were presiding over our missions, different missions, our focus was on getting the missionaries into the scriptures. And I made a point in zone conferences of teaching the doctrines from the scriptures. I wanted the sisters and I wanted the elders to know that women need to know the scriptures too. I didn't want to just teach etiquette to the missionaries. I really wanted to be an example of the necessity of the women of the church understanding the doctrines of the Gospel.
1: What did you tell your missionaries? Why was it so important that the women learn the doctrines?
2: the hand that rocks the cradle rules the world. Who has such a tremendous influence in the home with the children? The women do. Who teaches primarily in the primary in the young women? It's the women who do, and they need to know the doctrines to be able to guide the lives of these young people and for themselves.
1: And did you give them helps in ways beyond just get in and study the scriptures? Did you have programs for them or ideas for them if they had never had someone teach them that before?
2: I for people who are just beginning to get into the scriptures, I like to emphasize reading a certain amount of time or a certain number of chapters. And eventually, President Ogden Kelly would teach them, time and pages really don't matter. It's the pondering. But sometimes to get started, they need a schedule. They need to, if you read, say, just 3 columns a day, you'll read the whole Book of Mormon in 1 year. If you read 3 pages a day, you'll read it twice. That's not terribly important, but getting them into it and on a schedule, then they start to ponder and it starts to grip them.
0: And we would encourage the missionaries and all my students, everyone needs to have a little notebook off to the side of the scriptures while reading, mark the scriptures. Anyway, the particular system doesn't matter so much as to underline or color in or write things in the margins. But psychologists say that the more you involve of your 5 physical senses, the more you're going to learn. Well, we learn a lot through our eyes, the most through our eyes. But we can use our ears and our mouth, touch, also by speaking, by reading the scriptures aloud, and the tactile, by writing. Have the notebook alongside to stop and write down revelations. Joseph Smith said the Holy Ghost is a revelator. No one can receive the Holy Ghost without receiving revelation. So while we're studying the scriptures, especially in the Spirit, we can receive revelation for ourselves. Mm-hmm. And we need to write it down. And while we're writing it down, more revelation may come. One day I was reading, I think it was Matthew 8:1, one verse. Jesus came down off the mountain and the multitudes came to him. And I started thinking about that and I started writing about it. And I kept writing and my 20 minutes was up. That's all I had that day for scripture study. And I had only accomplished one verse. And I thought, well, that's shameful, isn't it, to only read one verse? No, that was a great scripture study session for me. So to write down impressions that come as they will.
1: Have you ever had missionaries or students that feel inadequate and say, I'll never really understand this? Second Nephi, the Isaiah chapters, or the book of Isaiah is difficult to me. How do you help people get over the hurdle of feeling like they are inadequate learners with ancient scripture?
2: You have to start somewhere. You just start reading, and commentaries are great for Isaiah because they teach you the culture of the time and the politics of the time, and just get in. Start somewhere. You just get
1: in and read.
2: Yeah,
0: there are lots of study helps. We're just finishing a new commentary on the Book of Mormon, and the Isaiah chapters are full. There's a good flow of commentary there to help understand all of those passages too, as well as the regular, more easily understood parts of the Book of Mormon.
1: Well, it must be gratifying as parents or as mission presidents or as teachers to see the light go on when your students or your children or your elders and sisters all of a sudden catch the vision and start to understand and start to see the patterns and how all of the scriptures actually mesh perfectly together.
2: And we taught them your own personal revelation, your own personal interpretation from on high is valid and exciting and rewarding. And you'll get insights not just from commentaries, but the Spirit. I have to tell you about a missionary who came to Chile. I think he was from Tennessee. I would say maybe 2 years before the mission, still could not read. He had been through 40 teachers who could not teach him to read. He wanted desperately. Yeah, he was dyslexic. He wanted desperately to go on a mission. Fine young man. His father gave him a blessing and promised him, if you will attempt to read the Book of Mormon, you will learn to read. And he went to work word by word, verse by verse, and learned to read from the Book of Mormon. Can you imagine the testimony that he bore concerning the Book of Mormon and the power, not just to convert, but to teach him to read, to teach other subjects? So the scriptures are powerful in many ways.
1: Absolutely.
2: According to a person's personal circumstances.
1: Well, it's good to get impressions from people who have been gifted teachers to so many students in so many different venues. So thank you for that. We said we were going to talk a little bit about the center. When you see a picture, whether it's early morning light or as the sun sets over the Jerusalem Center, it really is a city set upon a hill. It's a spectacular vision. Tell us about how that came to be. It's remarkable.
0: Well, our study abroad program was already functioning for, 17 years? And people knew us well in Jerusalem. We had a bona fide study program there, and they liked our students. But we realized, as it was greatly expanding in the 70s, that we needed our own facility. Many other universities and churches, organizations, had their own place there. And we'd been renting Arab hotels in East Jerusalem and an Israeli kibbutz guest house for 9 years. But we needed our own facility. So at the end of the 1970s, 1979, actually, President Hunter announced that we were going to build a Jerusalem Center. And Robert Thorne was sent over for a year to identify, to examine various pieces of property that we could finally build our own study facility. And there were about, more than 10 or 11 different sites. President Kimball and President Tanner came over to examine these various sites, and when they were standing there on the northern end of the Mount of Olives, which has another name, Mount Scopus, on that site, which was virtually impossible to get, it was annexed, expropriated land from the wartime before, but the Israelis had zoned that for some future educational institution right next to their Hebrew University campus. But they had not entertained the requests of any groups for about 14 years to use that particular property. But President Kimball, when he saw that with that panoramic view out over the whole city, he was excited. He thought, this is the place. This is the right place. All in favor, raise your right hand. So when the prophet says, raise your right hand, they all raised their right hands. But it was very difficult getting that particular piece of property. But we went about going through the Jerusalem municipality and the Israel Lands Authority, the various government agencies. When all of that started, I stayed mostly working with the study abroad program and our resident director. I was the associate director at that point, David Galbraith, dear friend, who's president of the Montreal Temple right now. He needed to work with the brethren in dealing with the municipality and the lands authority and signing all the papers and working on the arrangements. So President Hunter and Elder Faust, the two apostles most involved in that, would come regularly, at least a couple of times a year, and President Holland of the university at the time came frequently to work with the government leaders, and they were dealing with some opposition that came up. In fact, Dan Ludlow and I were speaking at a program at BYU one time, and he, as a historian, said, you know, whenever the Lord's going to do anything great in the earth, it's usually characterized by three things. It will have small beginnings and experience some serious opposition and eventually affect the lives of many, many people.
1: Which is exactly what has happened with the Jerusalem Center.
0: Yeah, our Jerusalem Center fits those three criteria, because obscure beginnings, and we were just a handful of Latter-day Saints in that land to be able to acquire a piece of property like that, and opposition. Did we really think we were going to build a beautiful center there when nobody objected at all? So, yes, for about a three-year period, there was some very serious opposition that mounted, them thinking that we were going to build a missionary center, because they know what we do in all the world, that we're one of the most successful Christian proselyting or proselytizing is the correct word, organizations on earth, and we must be building a missionary center to prepare our beautiful young people to come and go out and convert Jews. That's one of their least favorite words in the English language, the word convert. Mm-hmm. It's not good enough for us to be Jewish. We've got to change us to be something else. It's kind of anti-Semitic in a sense. So they, thinking that we were going to do that, we insisted right from the beginning, and we are people of integrity, as they found out, as they have learned for a decade or two since, that when we say we're building a study facility, that's all we're doing. And we just wanted to get our young people trained, acquainted with that part of the world, those peoples and their languages and their scriptures. And also, there was some opposition, but I do think that our center has had an effect on thousands of young lives, and who knows how far and wide that influence will extend.
1: Sure, certainly. Why was it so important that the prophet himself at the time and so many of the members of the Quorum of the Twelve had a hand in this? What was it about a center in Jerusalem that got the attention of so many?
0: Well, there are two Jerusalems, you know, the old Jerusalem, and there's a new Jerusalem, and the First Presidency has their hand, of course, in whatever happens with the church in both of those places. Jerusalem, old Jerusalem, is the Lord's city. That's where he was. And this is his church. So to have a beautiful facility, and it was not inexpensive to build that extraordinary a building on that site. It's an 8-story structure, but not straight on top of each other. It's terraced down the hillside, and award-winning. Building a magnificent place where the architects preserved the view out over the whole city from all the classrooms, the cafeteria, the offices, the upper auditorium. It's magnificent.
2: In fact, Mayor Teddy Kolick, mayor at the time, upon the completion of the building and taking a tour through the building, said, "This is the pearl of the Middle East." It's just a stunning, stunning building.
1: You call Jerusalem the Lord's City. You were the branch president in the 80s of the Jerusalem branch. Did that come with a special and incredibly sacred stewardship to you?
0: Well, David Galbraith was the first branch president, and the first president presiding over the church since the days of Peter. And then Dan Rona, who is of Jewish descent, became the second one, and I was called to be the third. And they told me, when they called me, they said, there aren't that many men in the kingdom who will ever be able to preside over the church in the holy city. So, yes, over the years it varied. Sometimes it was just the local people, the Jerusalem branch, and sometimes it included all of the students. So sometimes we'd have 200 members of our branch, and that was it was frequently changing every semester. So a lot of interviewing, a lot of calls.
2: And swelled by the tourists during the tourist season.
0: Oh, my. Yeah, June especially. One particular year in the 80s, we had 19 Latter-day Saint groups in the country at the same time, and they'd often want to come to the center or the Orson Hyde Memorial Park there and have their meetings. And
2: that's nice.
0: Oh, those were great, great life-changing days.
2: And our children were in all of this they were meeting Elder Faust several times a year, and President Hunter, and President Holland, and President Lee, and
1: meeting them and then going to all these incredible places. Mm-hmm. Must have been an amazing thing, just on a very personal level, to raise your children there.
2: And the students. What a great example for our family. Our children got to go on all the tours with their dad and all these sites and be with the students, and the students just loved little children. And it was a great place to raise children.
1: Did your children learn to love the scriptures from a very early age as well?
2: I think so. I think they did. And they also learned second languages. They picked up Hebrew from attending Israeli schools, and they have all of them learned Spanish from our missions, and and they all have language abilities.
1: Let's talk about your missions. I certainly don't want to miss hearing a little bit about Chile, and then back when you went again to Guatemala. Tell us about your great memories of both of those experiences.
0: Well, it was quite a thing when we were called to be a mission president. You know, because of all the years in the Holy Land, I came to love archaeology, and we wondered where in all of Latin America we might be sent, because I'm interested in seeing some ruins in some of those countries. But we were called to Chile, and actually I rejoiced when I heard that, because there are hardly any ruins in Chile, and I thought an opportunity to focus on the people themselves. In fact, but later we were called to preside over the MTC in Guatemala, and there were surrounded by some fabulous ruins in that land, and we did get out to see some, but do you know, Ruth, my heart wasn't there in those places. It's kind of like Elder LeGrand Richards. One time he was sailing across the Sea of Galilee, and he got off at Capernaum, and he looked around and he said, "Well, where are the people? I didn't come to see the stones, came to see the people."
1: Sounds just like him.
0: Yes, and that's really what it's all about. It's the people. We came to love the people in both of those lands.
2: They're so nice.
0: Where we served.
2: How can you be in a city of 6 million people and in Guatemala City with 2 to 3 million, and they'll still let you in if you need to change lanes? Congested traffic, and they're nice people, really nice people.
0: But we loved working with the missionaries. Oh, what a joy. You know, there's quite a contrast. Think about our many years in the Holy Land where no missionary work is done, none at all.
1: And just completely shift gears.
0: And when we came back to Utah, my first calling was to the MTC to work with missionaries in Provo. And I thought, going from a place where no missionary work to only missionary work, that's all they do, that was rather dramatic, but it's wonderful. I went in and started working with the missionaries, and I thought, I'm going to teach them a thing or two about light, fire, and cloud phenomena, the appearance and disappearance of celestial beings, and all of the figurative language that Jesus used in his parables, and the conversation between King Ahaz and Isaiah at the spring there in the city. And it took me a very short time to realize they don't need any of that. What they need to know is how to repent, how to have real faith, how to have mighty prayer and real scripture study, and how to learn to be obedient.
1: What did you teach them? Some of these young men and women probably had some prayer, but perhaps not mighty prayer. What do you tell these young adults about mighty prayer?
2: I actually emphasized more, because we were working in countries where the culture taught you that if you're baptized, you get that certificate and you repent before you die, you have salvation. So my emphasis was on coming to know the Savior through prayer, mm-hmm. through scripture study, mm-hmm. through service, and that would bring the change necessary for salvation, that salvation wasn't getting to some celestial place, it was becoming celestial. So we taught that over and over again.
0: As many of us, but my prayer life was pretty rote. I just said prayers, and I realized there's so much more to it in pleading with Heavenly Father. Not too many people have seen me in tears, but He has. And during the mission time, for example, in the office, the mission office, there's the big picture board with all the elders and sisters. Sometimes during prayer, I would get up off my knees and go over to that board and look at each one and pray for each one of them by name. That would take quite some time to really pray for them personally. And get specific in naming people in our prayers. And sometimes while I'm praying, the Lord will inspire me with something, and I know my memory that it won't retain that thought till the end of my prayer, so I'll get up right during prayer and go over to my desk and start writing down what the Lord is telling me. And after I finish writing, I go back and finish my prayer. Now, is that heresy to get up and write during a prayer?
1: Or is that part of mighty prayer?
0: That's real communication with Heavenly Father.
2: I thought erroneously that accepting a heavy-duty calling like that with the attendant sacrifices, that somehow we'd be shielded from really severe trials, that we were there to help others get through their severe trials. But we discovered that you'll have some of the meanest trials. Some I can't share here that had to do with family, but we were very tried with certain family members. But about 2 months into the mission, I picked up lice, and I had dealt with it with my children, but never with myself. And I picked it up from a beauty salon and could not get rid of it. Dermatologists could not get rid of it. We tried every poison in the book. And she said, it's because you're older and your immune system is not so good. And I began to realize why I saw so many women with such extremely short hair and wearing scarves. And you know what you have, you may not know that you have to wash sheets and iron mattresses, and you go through this over and over again. And I tried home remedies, Vaseline and kerosene, and could not get rid of it. I went through this almost the entire mission.
1: Wow.
2: 2 months before the mission was to end, I called my daughters and said, send me a wig. And my oldest son was there. He had just returned from his mission to Bogota, or to Barranquilla, Colombia. And I said, Daniel, how do you buzz your head? And he said, cut your hair short and take the clippers to it. And I did. And I wore a wig and came home with a wig. And my friends didn't know. And they met me at church that first Sunday and said, Marcia, your hair is fantastic. You should always keep it that way.
1: I actually could keep it this way.
2: And I did wear that for about 7 months. And eventually it gets really tight because your hair grows faster at the back than it does at the front. I couldn't take it anymore. I went to church the next Sunday. I had taken the wig off. It was still extremely short. It was very shocking. And a little old friend pulled me aside after church and said, you should not let your hair cutter cut your hair like that. It doesn't look good. But the point of me telling you this is I never missed a zone conference. You can do what the Lord has called you to do. He'll sustain you. He'll give you the determination. He'll provide a way to escape. I had a loved one say, the reason I don't get active in the church is because when I do, trials are meaner. It's worse. He said, where's God? And I said, without him, it's not going to get better. And you don't have the atoning power in your life to provide a way to escape and to endure. I didn't miss anything because of these trials that we went through. I made every zone conference, was able to teach and get through it. Do you want one more bug
1: story? Sure, go right
2: ahead. I'm the bug repellent for Kelly. And we found this to be consistent with the North American couples. There was always one in the marriage that attracted the bugs and the other one didn't. He didn't get bitten. In Guatemala, we lived with the missionaries in the MTC. It was fleas. And with me, if I had been bitten, they would swell up. I had a histamine reaction that was horrible. 2 weeks of golf ball size bites.
1: Wow.
2: Eventually, I learned to take odorless garlic, which isn't odorless. You have to take chlorophyll with it. And then I did an internet search and came up with a little machine called the Itch Stopper. And they sent it to me, and it was fantastic. It has a little laser beam that reaches the cellular level and stops the histamine reaction. Creams can't reach that far.
1: And it made a difference.
2: Oh, it was so wonderful. It just ended the problem, and I thought, he provides a way, an escape for these kinds of problems that you have. And we saw it in the lives of our missionaries. We had a little hermana Ramirez, a young family. She came from a young family. Her father was just in his 40s. He died suddenly of a heart attack. How did she stay in the mission and complete it so valiantly and go on teaching when her family had lost their father? The power of the atonement. My testimony is that we can be obedient. I think there's a scripture in Hebrews that says, yet learned he obedience by the things which he suffered. We can still be obedient and and do what the Lord has called us to do. He is the enabling power in our lives.
1: So as a mission president's wife, you were able to get a bird's eye view of these really stalwart youth that made the decision to come and serve and really put their hearts and souls into things.
2: We learned what Elder Scott, Kelly's former mission president, has taught, that the young people coming to Earth today have been taught from the premortal world to overcome the challenges that they will face. We saw this over and over again in the missionaries and the Jerusalem students. There are the finest young people being raised up who will lead the church and lead the world. That's hopeful to us in a world that seems to be falling apart and is falling apart.
1: After working so closely with all these youth, I'm looking at you. This is a woman who has a beautiful aura around her. She's just beaming, and she has all the faith and confidence in the next generation. I can tell.
2: We do. We do. We are not going to be alone in this battle. We have help from both sides of the veil. What a great experience we've had rubbing shoulders with these young people. Faith promoting.
1: Thank you for sharing that with us. Before, we're running out of time, but before we end, I do want to touch back to the Holy Land, specifically to the Sea of Galilee and the Galilee area, because as you mentioned, it's a favorite. It's a favorite of visitors, and it's a favorite of you. Why is it so sacred to people?
0: Oh, the beautiful thing in our study program with the students is for the months they're there in Jerusalem, we'd study everything, all various scripture and history classes and geography and archaeology, and they'd dabble in the language, a little Hebrew or a little Arabic, and just an exposure, and have guest lectures and all, but all of the subjects were there. But when we went to Galilee, we set everything else aside and just focused on the Gospels, just studying Jesus and his life, his teachings, for a couple of weeks there. And that changed lives, just focusing on him. There, most people don't know that little lake. Everybody knows the Dead Sea is the lowest place on Earth, 1,300 feet below sea level. So is the Sea of Galilee. It's 700 feet below sea level, lowest freshwater lake on Earth. But around that little lake is... that's where he lived much of his life, and taught lessons from things that you see all around you, the thorns and the fields and all of the images he uses in his teachings. So to come to understand him and feel it, this students just focusing on him, coming to know him, would change their lives. Yeah.
1: Easy to see how. Hard to sit on the Mount of the Beatitudes and read the Sermon on the Mount and not be changed.
0: You're right.
1: What's next for the Ogdens? Where are you now? What are you doing? And what's in your future?
2: Well, Kelly's still teaching, and he's enjoying that. And temples are really exciting to us. He's a sealer now, and I'm an ordnance worker, but I'm on leave right now, helping with my 95-year-old mother. But we love the temple. All of our callings so far have had a lot to do with teaching, and we've been really grateful for that. And we just look at temple service as an extension of this teaching. We just love the temple.
1: Having had such experience with ancient religion, when you walk into the temple, do you not feel immediately tied to the ancient?
0: Well, we served for a year and a half as coordinators of the baptistry, the busiest baptistry in the church, in the world, in Provo, working with the young people who had come in there. Then I was called to be a sealer, but realizing that from the baptism to the sealing ordinances, the whole series of ordinances that we all need for exaltation, those are the climaxing ones now. We're talking about blessings of Abraham, Isaac, and Jacob, for example, right in these sacred ordinances. And it all ties back to things not only from the old land, but right from the beginning, the Adam and Eve. The gospel has been on the earth from the beginning. So to be able to pronounce these great promises and ordinances. In fact, this Saturday morning I have my first live. For months I've been doing for the dead, but first live ordinance of a marriage. A couple are going to be sealed with their four children. And there's nothing more beautiful in the world than to see mother and father and the children all in white in the most sacred place, doing the most sacred thing in the world.
2: You'll notice when you're going through the ordinances and doing the work in the temple that you're not given anything to read when you're doing the baptisms and the other work, because what the Lord has for you is personal.

0: Gazing.
1: Gazing into heaven.
0: Mm-hmm.
1: The temple is our gaze into heaven. We have to get to the temple as often as we can for that feast.
2: This has been such a delightful hour. Dr. Ogden, some concluding thoughts from you.
3: A couple of my all-time favorite thoughts. I don't know where I first saw it, but the idea, never lose faith in the things you know because of the things you don't know. There, people in the world, people in the church are bothered by the fact that we don't have some answers to the big questions out there. The creation of the earth, the length of it, to the flood, where the dinosaurs fit in. There are lots of things we don't know yet, but it's okay. Because Article 9 says we believe all that God has revealed. That makes us different. We believe all that he does now reveal. He does. That makes us really different. But we believe he will yet reveal many great and important things. That tells us that there are many great and important things he hasn't told us yet. So it's okay. But never lose faith in the things you know because of the things you don't know. One other thought. One of my favorite statements from President Heber C. Kimball. I am perfectly satisfied that my Father and my God is a cheerful, pleasant, lively, and good-natured being. Why? Because I am a cheerful, pleasant, lively, and good-natured being when I have his Spirit. I love that idea.
2: That is terrific.
3: That God is a happy person. I believe in an increasingly pessimistic world, we need to be optimistic. We're optimists as Latter-day Saints by nature. The Holy Ghost is an optimist. All of the prophets I've known, David O. McKay and Harold B. Lee and Spencer W. Kimball and Howard W. Hunter and Gordon B. Hinckley and Thomas S. Munson, they're all optimists. Don't they know what's going on out there? Yes, they know better than we do. But they're all optimistic because they have the big picture. They know what is going to happen with this kingdom. In times past, the kingdom has been lost. There's been an apostasy and a loss, but never again. This restored gospel is on earth to stay. And I tell my students, missionaries, anyone, we're on the winning team. In the end, this team is going to be triumphant. So don't quit the team. Stay with it. We have all the reason in the world, even through hard trials, even when painful afflictions come and they hurt, we can be optimistic because we have the big picture of what's coming.
2: Dr. Kelly Ogden and Marcia Ogden, thank you so much for sharing your experience and your testimonies and your wonderful personalities and spirits with us today. It's been wonderful to have you. What a marvelous life you have led, and I have no doubt there is more marvelous work yet to do in your future. Thank you for being with us on Conversations. I'm Ruth Todd, and we hope you'll join us next time.
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4: And now, another episode of Enduring It Well, presented by The Church of Jesus Christ of Latter-day Saints. Love at home. The peace such love affords a family builds a security that allows for growth, nurturing, and fulfillment. But things don't always go as we plan. There can be quarreling, struggles, and differences of opinion. Usually, such problems can be worked out in a healthy way when sincere love and concern is expressed by both parties. But what happens when someone in the family makes a decision to go in a different direction than what has been taught and expected? What pain is caused in such moments, and how does a family and each individual recover from the heartache? We are sent to this mortality to learn wisdom and to learn to make choices for ourselves. We are free to choose what we will do in any given situation.

0: we are not free to choose the consequences that come from such choices. Our Father in heaven loves all his children and has great blessings in store for those who remain valiant and follow his commandments. By making course adjustments and relying on the atonement of Jesus Christ, all of God's children can partake of his full love and promises once again. The faith and prayers of concerned family members can be a powerful tool in reaching out to those who have strayed from the straight and narrow path. Welcome to Enduring It Well with host W.A. Christensen.
1: Joan Yerington was first exposed to the Church of Jesus Christ of Latter-day Saints as a 15-year-old when she traveled with her neighbors to Utah from San Diego, California, to attend General Conference over spring break. At conference, she sat in the loft of the historic tabernacle near the women of the Tabernacle Choir, and she had a feeling she would someday sing in that choir. A month later, she was baptized a member of the LDS Church, and a few years later attended Brigham Young University, where she sang in the oratorio and a cappella choirs and in the opera workshop. In 1971, she met her husband Dennis singing in a combined BYU choir for conference. The two married and eventually became the parents of seven wonderful and faithful children. Together, they both had the opportunity to eventually sing in the Mormon Tabernacle Choir. As her son Brian was preparing to serve a mission, he suddenly decided to take a different path and left church activity. The Yeringtons were stunned. As they desperately tried to do anything they could for Brian, Joan began to attend the temple regularly, pleading in quiet temple service for her son to return to full activity. Eventually, Brian gained a new perspective on life and decided he needed to return to the faith he had been taught his whole life. Now married in the temple, Brian knows he is of value, credits his family and other friends for their constant concern and love, and is grateful for the faithful prayers, even temple prayers, of his loving mother, who, as he put it, never gave up on him. Joan, welcome to Enduring It Well. It's nice to have you with us in the studio today.
2: Oh, thank you. I am privileged to be here.
1: So, Joan, what happened to you and your family when your son decided to go a different direction than was expected?
2: I think I first experienced shock, and I experienced kind of disbelief because it was so unusual according to the character that he had always displayed. I went through pain. I immediately thought, what have I done wrong? What could I have done better? And I started kind of blaming myself. And at that point is when I went to the bishop and I asked him to counsel me, to give me a blessing, which he did. And that led me in the direction which I pursued in ultimately bringing him back.
1: Take us through your pain for a minute. Describe that pain for us.
2: The only word I can think of is exquisite. I thought my heart would break. I literally thought it could break and I would die. Even it hurt that bad.
1: He had been valiant,
2: had been
1: raised in the church and was doing what was expected, and then suddenly just took a different path.
2: Absolutely. I was devastated.
1: And had you ever expected that?
2: Never. Never. Of all of my children, I never expected it of him. I thought I had prepared him so well to be a great missionary, and I had even taken the effort of homeschooling so that I could spend extra time teaching him and bearing my testimony to him.
1: So tell us what it's like. Tell us how that felt for you, because surely you had seen that before. Now you're actually in that moment. Was it the way you had perceived it looking at others?
2: Not at all. It was very personal. It was very intimate to me, so much that when I would go to church, and especially during the sacrament, I had the hardest time singing the sacrament hymns or singing Called to Serve or Dear to the Heart of the Shepherd. Suddenly, those things took on great new meaning for me, and it was very difficult. I would sit where I couldn't be seen because I would cry. When you have a child that steps off of the path and you sense the spiritual death, it's so much different than, say, a child that has physical problems, because I have three of those that I almost lost to physical death. But the pain associated with even thinking about spiritual death was so much more. It just completely broke my heart. And I found myself praying constantly. I began to just talk to the Lord all day long, not only when I was on my knees by my bed, but constantly.
1: Did your prayers change from once you found out that your son had made those choices that you didn't agree with? How did your prayers change?
2: They became much more pleading, longing, just begging the Lord to intercede. And yet, knowing that with agency involved, he could not. And yet, pleading for a way, very much like the experience I'm sure that Alma's father had. That was the scripture that I was especially drawn to, was that experience of Alma, and that those errant sons were ultimately brought back to paths of righteousness. And that was what I was praying for my son, that he would remember who he was, what his mission was, and that he would return to the path, because the longer he lingered, the more I suffered, and it was uncomfortable.
1: As you were suffering, as you were watching him go through this and you were taking this on, did you ever internalize it to yourself? Was it something that you felt you had done something wrong? Did you notice any sort of feelings of inadequacy as a mother? Did you have guilt? Did you go through any of those kind of feelings?
2: I did at the very beginning. And one after another of my righteous children reminded me that he has agency and that he was taught the same as they were, and that it was now his choice to exercise his agency, and it was nothing that I had done wrong.
1: In that moment, what were your desires for him?
2: To return to the valiant young man that he had previously been. I wanted him back on the straight and narrow path. I wanted my son back.
1: As you were going through this, were there other scriptures that stood out?
2: Trust in the Lord with all thy heart, and lean not unto thine own understanding. In all thy ways acknowledge him, and he will direct thy paths. I clung to that scripture.
1: Did you find that to be true?
2: It was absolutely true.
1: And give me a sense of the comfort you felt from that scripture.
2: I know that the Lord descended below all things, and that he would not require me to descend below all things like he had. And he had had that experience and was allowing me to have a little bit of it so that I could have that for my own experience.
1: You mentioned a moment ago that the bishop was able to give you a blessing at this critical time in your life. How important is the priesthood?
2: To me, it is absolutely essential. It is the power of God on earth. And in the blessing which he gave me, when he finished it, he said, please write down what you can remember from that blessing, because it was straight from the Lord. And so I got a little piece of paper and I wrote these words: receive peace and comfort. Have faith in the Lord. He is aware of the situation. Don't argue or lecture Brian. Just love him. Go to the temple frequently. Make your home a place of order and peace, like the Lord's house. The Lord will tell me what is in Brian's heart. He will inspire me how to respond. Brian will feel and recognize the Spirit at home. He loves me. He's pleased with my service and all I have taught Brian. Again, receive peace and comfort. Counsel together with your husband and continue to read the scriptures and pray daily and sing. The prayers of friends and family here and there are heard, and the Lord will respond to them. Brian will see Christ in your face. These things gave me great comfort, but the thing that I thought about the most after pondering it was going to the temple frequently. I decided that I would try to do that. And what I decided that I would do was that I would go every possible day that I could. And I was surprised that the time would open for me to do that.
1: So you found yourself in a deep concern, deep despair for Brian. Where did you find solace? Where did you find your guidance?
2: The temple. Walking into that holy, sacred space, I knew I was in the house of the Lord. I could feel His love. I could feel His peace. And the weight of the world would lift off my shoulders. I especially enjoyed sitting down in a chair and picking up the scriptures there when I was in the temple and reading them and receiving very personal inspiration and revelation concerning what I should do in specific cases of what I was watching Brian do.
1: So, Joan, here you are. You've begun to understand that your son is going down a different path. You're trying to figure out what you need to do. Your bishop's given you a wonderful blessing. You're praying fervently. You're begging the Lord to help you understand. And one of the things that comes to you is the thought to attend the temple regularly. So you began to do that. What did you see when you started going to the temple very frequently?
2: I saw a change in myself. My heart began to be filled with love. I began to feel forgiveness. I began to feel a sense of the way that the Lord loves each of His children. My perspective changed by going to the temple frequently. I began to see things in a more eternal way than just a day-to-day one. This made life a lot easier because I could see that there would be an end someday, but that if I persisted and stayed on the path, I knew that the Lord would be with me every step of the way. And I could feel His love for me, and I could feel His love for Brian. And I needed to give Brian his agency and his space, and yet not especially condoning the things that he was doing, but making him feel welcome and loved when he was at home. I told him I loved him very, very much, constantly. Every time I had a chance to see him, I would hug him and let him know of my undying love for him.
1: So you're in the temple, you're contemplating, you're using that place of places to be closer to your Father in Heaven, to get the guidance you need. What did you learn about the way your Father in Heaven communicates with you during your son's trial, being in the temple?
2: The veil is very thin in the temple, and inspiration came for me readily there. Perhaps it was because I was living my life in a way so that I would be totally worthy to receive anything that the Lord would give me. I was trying to live as perfect and pure a life as I could, and by going and serving as a proxy for my sisters beyond the veil, I was learning, I was listening, I was growing, I was becoming more pure, and I could feel a difference in the amount of spirit that attended me.
1: And is it safe to say that you felt that while you could understand and feel the love your Father in Heaven had for your son Brian, you also felt His love and concern for you?
2: Absolutely. Absolutely. And it didn't take me long to realize that I was not especially going to the temple for Brian. I was going for myself, and it was changing me.
1: So what eventually happened for Brian?
2: Brian turned around. I met a man there in the temple who had noticed that I was coming to the temple, and he had changed his day. He had been serving on Fridays, and he had changed to Wednesdays. And as I came in, he said, "I see you've changed your day too." And I said, "No, I still come pretty much every day to the temple." And he goes, "Every day, would you tell me why?" I told him about Brian and the blessing that I had received and that I was being obedient to qualify for the blessings of the Lord. I told him I was praying for a miracle. And he said, "We don't know why these things happen, but the Lord does, and He will lead him back." He said, "I joined the church 37 years ago, and then due to a misunderstanding, I became offended and left the church for a while. I picked up some vices, but the Lord brought me back and healed me. And since then, I've been a bishop, and I've served in many positions, and I have been able to help literally hundreds of people that I would not have been able to reach had I not strayed. And I have had a prodigal son. We will pray for Brian and he will return." And I was so totally amazed by this exchange, but it was comforting to me to know that someone else was praying for my son. And as I continued to go to the temple and I would see Brother Barrera there, he would always ask me about Brian. I didn't often have anything positive to report, but he never forgot. And then one day I was up at the temple with my husband on a Saturday, and Brother Barrera must have been substituting because he was there at the desk, and I introduced my husband to him, and he said, "Why don't we go out to dinner and we'll be able to talk a little bit more?" And I said, "Oh, that would be really great." But it was Christmas time and I was looking at Christmas concerts coming right up, and I said, What about right after the Christmas concerts and maybe the New Year?" And he said, "Oh, that would be great." So, and up until that time I had seen him always in the temple. I did not see him again in the temple. And then in April, I ran into Sister Barrera, and I asked her about him. And she said, "Oh, hasn't someone told you?" She said, "My husband's very sick, and he has a brain cancer, and it's very aggressive, and he's not doing well, not expected to live." She said, "We watch for you every Sunday, but," she said, "now that tumor is taking his sight and he can't see very much at all." So I was distressed to hear about that.
1: And when you say he watched for you every Sunday, you mean he watched for you singing music
2: in the choir,
1: and the spoken word in the
2: choir.
1: That's
2: right. Yeah. And the next Saturday when we were going up to the temple, the Come Thou Fount of Every Blessing CD had just been released. And I thought, I will take this, I'll find out where he lives, and I'll gift him one of these. So I looked up in the phone book to see where they lived, and they aren't even a mile from our house in the next stake down. And we dropped by unexpectedly, and Sister Barrera went and got him out of bed and brought him into the living room, and he walked right past me without even seeing me. And she said, I have a surprise for you. Joni's here." And he just lit up like a light bulb. He was so happy. He said, "Joni, will you do something for me?" And I said, "I'll do anything you ask." And he said, "Will you fast for me?" And I said, "I would be privileged to fast for you." And he said, "And will you tell me the day that you fast?" And I said, I will do that." And he said, "Will you come to my house to break the fast?" And I said, "I will." And he said, "And will you bring Brian?" And at that point, Brian wasn't living at home. And so I wasn't sure if I could promise that, but I said I would try. And when we were leaving, my husband mentioned that he did not think that Brother Barrera would even live through the week. He did not look well at all. And so I was concerned that I would be asking Brian to come and meet a man who was dying, who he had never met.
3: Right.
2: And I wasn't sure
1: how Brian would respond.
2: I just was not sure what his reaction would be. So I prayed for him to come home. And that had been a Saturday. By Thursday, the following Thursday, he had still not come home. And so I fasted on that Thursday, and I prayed for Brian to come home with a good spirit, that he would understand what I would be asking him to do, and that it would, that the Lord would make the opportunity happen. Well, the next Saturday, which was 2 days later, was actually the day before Mother's Day, and Brian came home with a good spirit, and I told him what I was asking. I told him about Brother Barrera, that he had been praying for him, that he is now dying and had requested to see him, and would he please come with us, and that we would be fasting for him. And Brian said yes and agreed to fast as well. And so we set the fast for Monday. And when he drove up in his black leather jacket and long hair, I thought, oh, what are the Barreras going to think? But when I got to the door, Sister Barrera said, you've already caused a miracle to happen. Brother Barrera has been up sitting in his chair since 1 o'clock. He is so excited to meet Brian. And we are just so grateful. And then Brian came, and when he got there, Brother Barrera proceeded to tell him how much he loved him. Brian started meeting with the stake president and turning his life around. And then he started meeting with the bishop. And Brian is the same person that he used to be now through this mighty miracle, which I was privileged to witness.
1: You know, earlier on in this interview, you mentioned that how your heart felt. It was broken. You had a broken heart. Yeah. And we know from the scriptures that the Savior heals the brokenhearted. Let me ask you, how do you feel the Lord healed your broken heart? And how do you think he healed Brian's broken heart?
2: My heart was healed by the things that I was learning and experiencing as I served in the temple, because my heart was expanding with charity and love. And I know that because of the repentance process, that has taken the burden off of Brian's shoulders, and that he is clean, and that he knows that he can go forward. For my birthday, a couple of months later, he gave me a very special birthday card, which I'm going to share. Dear Mom, happy birthday. I love you so much. I wish I could find the words to express how I feel. I'm so grateful that you never gave up on me. I'm very thankful for your sacrifice on my behalf. I don't know where I would be right now if you hadn't been there for me when I needed you. I can't relay in a letter how horrible I feel for having caused you so much pain, as I'm sure I did. I hope I can one day make it up to you somehow. Thank you for helping me realize that the Lord still loves me, and that through Him we can be an eternal family. I love you, Mom. Your son, Brian.
1: I find it interesting that we often underestimate the healing power and the true influence that the temple has in our lives. And I found this quote by President Lorenzo Snow when he was president of the church just near the turn of the century. He stated, quote, "You that are mourning about your children straying away will have your sons and your daughters. If you succeed in passing through these trials and afflictions and receive a resurrection, you will, by the power of the priesthood, work and labor as the Son of God has, until you get all your sons and daughters in the path of exaltation and glory." End of quote. I think it's interesting because he used the words work and labor. What you did, Joan, was not easy. It was work. It was labor. How do you think that labor of love turned out for your son and for you?
2: That labor of love was, it was a sacrifice, and yet it was not a sacrifice. I enjoyed every moment that I spent there in the temple. I loved the peace and the comfort that I received when I was there. And for Brian, I am just so grateful that he is back on paths of righteousness. He is a great man, and he still has a great mission to perform. To me, it shows his incredible love and the extent that he will go to rescue any single one of his children.
1: And you experienced that personally.
2: I did.
1: What was once a textbook answer now becomes a very much a part of your life.
2: I was willing to do whatever it took. And if that was sacrificing my time, I gladly did it. And it was worth every sacrifice that I made.
1: So, Joan, what counsel would you give to mothers and fathers who are struggling the same way you did?
2: Never, never, never give up. Never. This experience which I have gone through and Brian went through, at first I saw as a lump of coal, and now I am seeing it as a beautiful, shining diamond. I know that Heavenly Father and our Savior live and love us. That we have the experience of going through adversity and affliction is actually evidence of their love for us. They have given us the privilege of living here on the earth as imperfect beings, that we can learn and progress and grow toward the greatest gift that they have to offer, which is eternal life. We are in the process of becoming like them. We're using our agency to choose righteousness, and it can come in no other way. It's a personal education and test that will ultimately lead us back into their presence, and it will be worth all the tears and pain that we have to endure to receive it. I absolutely know that God lives. My faith has increased so much. I am so incredibly grateful for the avenue of prayer that we can talk to our Heavenly Father at any time, at any place, under any circumstances, and that we will be heard. I know that the scriptures are true. I have received such comfort from reading them and receiving the enlightenment that they have to offer. I'm grateful for the experience which I have had over the past few years of watching a beloved son return to activity in the church and return to paths of righteousness. The atonement is the greatest act of love that ever was.
0: This has been Enduring It Well with host W.A. Christensen, presented by The Church of Jesus Christ of Latter-day Saints.
3: Helping to keep your life centered from The Church of Jesus Christ of Latter-day Saints.
4: Welcome to Pure Religion. Inspirational stories of caring, service, and self-reliance in the daily lives of members of The Church of Jesus Christ of Latter-day Saints. Our narrator is Lloyd Newell.
5: As ye reap, so shall ye sow. I'm just an old farmer, says 61-year-old John Hess of Ashton, Idaho. Actually, Brother Hess comes from a heritage of farmers. His grandfather acquired a 40-acre farm in 1908. Nearly 100 years later, the farm has grown to 2,700 acres, and, thanks to Brother Hess's involvement in cutting-edge technology, was used as a test site for a national experiment that coupled computer and satellite technology with traditional farming methods. So when the Belarus Department of Agriculture requested an advisor to help with their lagging potato harvest, the Church Humanitarian Service pressed old farmer John and his wife Shirley into service. "We didn't go there to help," John says. "We went there to roll up our sleeves and participate in their struggle, a struggle an old potato farmer knows all too well." The Ministry of Agriculture gave Brother Hess 1,300 acres in several different plots, plots that were situated next to state farms. He resisted the temptation to import seed, tools, and fertilizer, feeling it was important to use only the things that were readily available in Belarus. As he went to work, Brother Hess immediately noticed a few things he could do to improve yield. The seed provided by the government was infected by a virus, and he knew how to clean that up. He planted his seed in wider rows and deeper in the ground and used a readily available chemical to reduce weeds. As he planted the seed, he prayed that the Lord would prosper his work. When harvest time arrived, the farmers began pulling potatoes from the state plots. The yield was 50 sacks per hectare. Considering it takes 22 sacks of seed to plant, the turnout was poor indeed. Because of the limited rainfall, however, many had predicted a poor harvest. In fact, the 50 sacks per hectare was exactly what many had predicted. Then they moved 3 feet over and began harvesting Brother Hess's plots. The earth was packed with potatoes, some so large it was hard to pick them up with one hand, and so many of them, 550 sacks per hectare, 11 times the yield of the other plots. At first, no one could believe the difference. Perhaps they had salted the plot with potatoes. Perhaps they had been working secretly through the night, or perhaps they were hiding the weeds. In fact, some were so skeptical they insisted on an official investigation. But the more they investigated, the more they realized that the potato missionaries had worked a miracle. Before Brother Hess returned to the United States, he took a basket filled with potatoes to the Minister of Religion. "These are from the plots we planted," he told him. The Minister of Religion asked if Brother Hess had another basket, one he could give to the President's Chief of Staff, the virtual Vice President of Belarus. When they took the basket to the President's Chief of Staff and told him their story, the Chief of Staff asked if, by chance, Brother Hess had one more basket of potatoes, one they could give to the President of Belarus. A year later, many farms in Belarus are using the same planting system introduced by Brother Hess. Where once there was discouragement, today there is growing hope and optimism. And if you ask the potato farmers from Belarus why, they will tell you it's because of an old farmer from Idaho, a humanitarian missionary from The Church of Jesus Christ of Latter-day Saints.
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7: The Light of Life by President M. Russell Ballard, Acting President of the Quorum of the 12 Apostles. The Savior Jesus Christ is our light, our life, and our way, yesterday, today, and forever. As the sun set on another Sunday in 1948, I found myself walking down the side of the Trent River in Nottingham, England. As a 20-year-old missionary, I had recently been called as district president. It had been a long, exhausting day filled with meetings and ministering, but I was happy and satisfied in the work. As I walked along the river, I said a prayer in my heart. Hoping to feel some guidance from the Lord, I asked, "Am I doing what you want?" An overwhelming feeling of peace and understanding came over me. At that precise moment, I came to know that Jesus Christ knew me and loved me. I didn't see a vision or hear a voice, but I could not have known of Christ's reality and divinity any more powerfully had he stood before me and called out my name. This sweet and tender experience has shaped my life. From that day to today, every significant decision I have made has been influenced by my knowledge of the Savior. Over the years and throughout most of the world, I have testified that Jesus Christ is the Son of God, the light of the world. It is a privilege for us to come unto Him, to follow Him, and to feel His light in our lives. Light of the World. One night, many years after that memorable missionary experience, my wife Barbara and I were gazing at the sky. As we did so, I looked up in awe at the millions of stars, which seemed exceptionally bright and beautiful that night. My thoughts turned with wonder to the Lord's words to Moses, "And worlds without number have I created, and I also created them for mine own purpose, and by the Son I created them, which is mine only begotten." Moses 1:33. From the Savior came the power that created and that lights the sun, moon, stars, and earth. CD&C 88, verses 7 to 10. He can rightfully declare, "I am the light of the world. He that followeth me shall not walk in darkness, but shall have the light of life." John 8:12, also John 9, verse 5. In the words of President Dallin H. Oaks, first counselor in the first presidency, "Jesus Christ is the light of the world, because he is the source of the light which proceedeth forth from the presence of God to fill the immensity of space." DNC 88:12, end quote. The Savior's light is the true light that lighteth every man that cometh into the world. DNC 93, verse 2. With this light, we may know how to judge good from evil. Moroni 7:16. This universal light is known as the light of truth, the light of Christ, and the Spirit of Christ. DNC 88, 6 and 7. The Apostle John said, "The light shineth in darkness, and the darkness comprehended it not." John 1:5. In our day, Satan is working overtime to lead God's children into darkness, shutting out the light and the life and the truth of the world. Ether 4:12. We cannot fully comprehend or appreciate the Savior and His gospel when we lose His light and truth. But as we repent and obey, serve and worship Him, we conquer darkness. His light returns and removes the shadows of the world from our midst and our minds. Blessed by the light. As our world becomes darker and more unsettled, feeling the Lord's light in our lives may seem like a challenge, but President Russell M. Nelson has reminded us, "The increasing darkness that accompanies tribulation makes the light of Jesus Christ shine ever brighter." I have found that His light burns brighter in my soul when I make time for things of the Spirit during still, quiet moments like that night with Barbara. That is when spiritual impressions, guidance, and light comes to us. That is when we come to understand how truly blessed we are to have a Savior. As the light of the world, the Savior lights the path of our mortal journey with His example and teachings. He lightens our load with His love and compassion. He lightens our hearts with hope and healing through His atonement. And He enlightens our minds with the Spirit of truth. Elder David A. Bednar of the Quorum of the 12 Apostles has said, "In every season of our lives, in all of the circumstances we may encounter, and in each challenge we may face, Jesus Christ is the light that dispels fear, provides assurance and direction, and engenders enduring peace and joy. Hold up your light. The privilege of sharing the light of the Savior with others and inviting them to come unto Him and feel His love for them has always been special to me. I loved being a missionary in England. I loved being a mission president in Canada. And I love my current calling as a member of the Quorum of the 12 Apostles. My calling gives me opportunities to testify of Jesus Christ and share the message of the restoration throughout the world. Anciently, the Savior told His disciples, "Ye are the light of the world. A city that is set on a hill cannot be hid. Let your light so shine before men that they may see your good works and glorify your Father which is in heaven." Matthew 5, verses 14 and 16. To the people of Nephi, He said, "Behold, I am the light which ye shall hold up, that which ye have seen me do." He added, "Ye know the things that ye must do in my church, for the works which ye have seen me do, that shall ye also do." 3 Nephi 18:24 and chapter 27, verse 21. In our day, the Savior likewise expects His disciples to use His light to chase darkness from among us. DNC 50:25. Our light shines as we love as Jesus loved. Our light shines as we share our testimony of the restoration and our hope in Christ. Our light shines as we lift our voices in defense of truth. And as our light shines, we attract others to the source of that light. Give selfless service, and you will feel His light in your heart. Humbly pray for opportunities to share the gospel, and you will be guided to those ready to accept His light. Love others in small and large ways, and you make this world better and brighter. A light that is endless. I am eternally thankful for the experience I had as a young missionary in England, when I came to know for myself that Jesus is the Christ. I know this more surely today as I have experienced life with all of its trials and joys. My service in the church has blessed me with remarkable and special spiritual experiences, too numerous and some too sacred to discuss. There is no gift more important and precious than I can give to my children, grandchildren, great-grandchildren, and you, my friends, throughout the world, than my sure witness that Jesus is the Christ, the Son of our eternal Father, the Savior and Redeemer of all mankind. My precious wife, Barbara, passed away in 2018. How grateful I am to know that because of our temple ceiling and because of Jesus Christ, we will be together again with our family for all eternity. At times, I become weary. In those moments, I stop and look at a picture of the Savior. I think of Him in Gethsemane, and then suddenly I am no longer tired. I know in my heart that because He overcame the world, darkness is past, and the true light now shineth. 1 John 2, verse 8. I know that Jesus Christ lives. He is a light that is endless, that can never be darkened. Mosiah 16:9. He is our light, our life, and our way, yesterday, today, and forever. May we be steadfast in following Him and shining His light before the world. End of the article, The Light of Life, read by Scott Christopher.
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9: Darwin Wolford's Meditation on a Theme by Alexander Schreiner, played by David Pickering, underscores our story. Alexander Schreiner, as stated by J. Spencer Cornwall, believed that everyone should train himself to be of some service in the church, and that when the call comes to fill an office, he should work faithfully and joyfully for the Lord and His church. This is a statement of powerful commitment, coming from a man who gloriously combined the use of his God-given talents to bless the world, while at the same time giving all he could give in the service of the kingdom. He was born Alexander Ferdinand Schreiner on July 31, 1901, in Nuremberg, Germany. His parents, Johann and Margarete, joined the church in 1903, and Sabbath meetings were held in their little home, so that the boy heard the words of the gospel and the strains of the music of the Restoration from his infancy. Musically precocious, Alexander performed at a Christmas program in public at the age of 5. He was baptized at 8 and was at once appointed organist for the Sunday school, sacrament meeting, and choir rehearsal. In 1912, his family left their beloved Germany for Salt Lake City, never imagining what opportunities would open up for their son. One of Alexander's earliest teachers was John J. McClellan, tabernacle organist at that time. McClellan had studied in Berlin, and while there, had edited and published a new edition of the LDS hymns in German. Schreiner first performed professionally in Salt Lake in the fall of 1917 at the American Theater, when he was not yet 16. At the age of 20, he performed his first recitals on the Great Tabernacle Organ, leaving shortly thereafter for a mission to California, during which he was offered 8 different organist's positions, which, of course, were all refused. His mission president did, however, grant the young missionary permission to play a number of engagements, one of which was in the then-new Angelus Temple in Los Angeles. During the latter part of his mission, he presided over the entire Los Angeles conference of 35 missionaries. Following his mission release in March of 1924, Schreiner returned to Salt Lake and was appointed assistant organist of the Tabernacle Organ. This was a pinnacle of joy and achievement for him. But from that vantage point, there were spread around him dozens of opportunities and challenges to refine him and to extend the sphere of his influence. 6 months after his appointment, he left for 2 years of study in Paris with several masters, including Louis Vierne, organist at Notre Dame Cathedral. He also had opportunity to study the design and construction of the various organs, which he was invited to play while there. His life was destined to never hold still, nor remain static in one place and sphere. After returning to Salt Lake and taking up his position in the tabernacle again, he returned briefly to Southern California in order to make the money to clear his debts and be able to marry. Todd McCabe and April Moriarty's arrangement of Alexander Schreiner's melody for While of These Emblems We Partake serves as our underscore. He and Margaret Lyman had attended high school together, but began dating when they were both studying in Paris. Margaret was the daughter of Apostle Richard R. Lyman and Amy Brown Lyman, a remarkable woman who served as General Secretary of the Relief Society for many years, then as General President. She was also the first director of the Church Social Welfare Department, a member of the Utah Legislature for a term, on the Board of Trustees for the American Fork Training School for 12 years, and on the boards of 26 local, national, and international organizations. On a more personal level, she also raised a granddaughter whose parents had both died. So Margaret had a strong foundation upon which to build her own contributions and life. She and Alexander were married in June of 1927 and were blessed with a family of 4 children. In 1930, and for the following 9 years, the couple virtually had 2 homes, as Brother Schreiner divided his time between the Salt Lake Tabernacle and the University of California at Los Angeles. During this time, he was also director of music for the Jewish Wiltshire Boulevard Temple, one of the most important Jewish congregations in the world. He was respected, admired, and sought after wherever he went, often being called upon by various groups to inaugurate new organs. Indeed, during this time, while in Los Angeles, he even assisted John McCormick in a film he was making at the Fox Studios. During the summers, Alexander served in the Tabernacle and also as a member of the church's music committee. One of his best-loved hymns, Lead Me Into Life Eternal, is a dignified prayer for earthly guidance and eternal life. Late in his life, Brother Schreiner told a charming story concerning the creation of the piece, as recorded by Karen Lynn Davidson in Our Latter-day Hymns.
10: This hymn text, written by Elder John A. Widso, was originally called Father, Lead Me Out of Darkness, and the music was composed by Evan Stevens. It was in the 1927 hymn book, but when the time came to revise this book, the church music committee suggested that this hymn be left out, since it was never sung. I objected. After all, these were words written by an apostle of the Lord. It was decided that I should approach Elder Widso, proposing to change the title, which seemed negative, and adjust a few of the words. Elder Widso said, "You don't understand, Brother Schreiner. It is being sung by a non-member. I don't want anyone to change the words. Non-members are in darkness." "But Elder Widso," I responded, "when you go to a state conference and give an inspirational and enlightening message to the saints, how would you feel if the stake president then announced that the closing hymn would be, Father, Lead Me Out of Darkness?" Elder Widso could then see the point of giving this fine hymn a positive title with only the rearrangement of a few words. The change in words made problems for the meter of the song, however, so Tracy Cannon asked me to write new music to suit the meter.
9: Richie Brown sings, "Lead Me Into Life Eternal."

0: Michael Dowdle's arrangement of Aeolian, Alexander Schreiner's setting of While of These Emblems We Partake, underscores our story. During the 9-year period, 1930 to 1939, Brother Schreiner was a member of the High Council of the Hollywood Stake and was also called in 1936 as Stake Music Director. In the summer of 1937, he accepted the position of organist at the LDS Chapel in Washington, D.C. There had been no one to fill this place since the death of Edward P. Kimball the March before. He and Brother Kimball had been fellow organists in the Salt Lake Tabernacle. The following summer of 1938, President Heber J. Grant requested Alexander Schreiner to return as soon as possible to the Salt Lake Valley on a more permanent basis. At the end of his next year's contract with UCLA, he complied with this honored request and began to give more fully his powers and spirit to the unique work of the Tabernacle organ and choir. In fact, in the late 1940s, he was there to oversee the crucial effort of a major rebuilding of the Tabernacle organ. There are 9 of Alexander Schreiner's hymns in our current hymnal. 3 of these could be considered sacrament hymns. One of the favorites, While of These Emblems We Partake, is explained for us by Brother Schreiner himself.
1: This hymn should begin quietly and devotionally, gradually rising in melody to the high point, Let Us Remember, and subsiding into devotional calm. The words are outstanding in poetic beauty. The contemplation

0: John worked in a tobacco factory at 36 cents a week to help support the family, later becoming an apprentice painter and paper hanger. In 1861, he was given an LDS tract by Apostle Orson Pratt and joined the church at the age of 22. He served with enthusiasm as a local missionary, then came to Utah in 1866. 12 years later, Nicholson served a mission to England and was appointed editor of the Millennial Star. Upon returning home, he no longer worked in the painting business, but worked with words instead at the Deseret News. In his story of this hymn, J. Spencer Cornwall writes,
1: John Nicholson's chief character trait was integrity, coupled with inherent goodness. He wrote many articles and was a fine speaker. He was a fearless man, as exemplified by his dispelling a mob in England who threatened to harm him with a lecture on cowardice and brutality.
0: Matt Cropper sings, While of These Emblems We Partake.

0: Alexander Schreiner wrote music for two texts by Parley P. Pratt. One of these, Behold Thy Sons and Daughters, Lord, is unusual in that he deals with a person or group of persons who have just received the sacred ordinance of baptism into the Church of Jesus Christ. J. Spencer Cornwall observed, "The hymn is completely one of our own in authorship and, more important, in doctrine." The sensitive text was first published in 1840. Brother Pratt's poetic nature stirred, no doubt, by the joyous solemnity of baptism by immersion, baptism by one holding authority from Jesus Christ himself. Approaching the subject in an intimate and tender nature, the poet addresses the Lord, entreating as a child, "Behold, thy sons and daughters." As Brigham Young so powerfully expressed it,
1: "Obedience to the ordinance of baptism is required that people may receive the remission of their sins. No man or woman ever received the faith of this gospel, but what desired to be baptized by immersion, and to have hands laid upon them for the Holy Ghost. Then come the blessings of healing, faith, prophecy, tongues, and so forth."
0: Kelly DeHaan sings Alexander Schreiner's setting of Parley P. Pratt's Behold Thy Sons and Daughters, Lord.

Alexander Schreiner was acknowledged as one of the mightiest organists of his day. Mighty in power, amazing in technique, yet sensitive in rendition and interpretation. In addition to his hymn settings, Brother Schreiner compiled a book of devotional music entitled Organ Voluntaries. Not only has this work been appreciated and used widely in the stakes of the church, but in thousands of other churches throughout the United States. Several volumes of his organ music were published during the course of his life. Masterful and competent, Alexander Schreiner could have attained any position, honor, praise, and reward the world had to offer. He was listed 7 times among the nation's top radio artists in the Musical America radio polls, and was in demand for concert performances throughout this country and beyond. But despite his brilliance, he was a humble, kindly man who chose the kingdom of heaven instead of the kingdoms of the world. Alexander Schreiner died in September of 1987 at the age of 86. The scope and spirit of his contribution to organ music and to the music of the Church of Jesus Christ of Latter-day Saints lives on.

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1: I'm Sharon Eubank, and I'm joined with Sister Julie B. Beck, who's the General Relief Society president. We're so glad that you're with us today.
2: Thank you, Sharon. It's fun to be here.
1: Sister Beck is going to be answering your question specifically about Relief Society and its relevance to young single adults. And this is a little bit of an unusual topic. Usually we pick something that is a little bit more specific. There's quite a few myths that are out there about young single adults and Relief Society. And you've spent quite a bit of the 5 years that you've been the General Relief Society president out in the world. You've traveled. Is it fair to say you've met with tens of thousands of young single adults?
2: Tens of thousands of young single adults.
1: So you've heard a lot of things.
2: I've heard a lot of things, and I've answered a lot of questions.
1: I know some of the myths that we hear often are that Relief Society isn't for me. It may be for my mother, but I have different needs, and it doesn't meet my needs, and so Relief Society isn't for me. I've heard other people say, Relief Society, they're sweet, and but they're kind of clueless about how the world really works. And I've heard other people say, the church is mostly about men, and women are a little bit of an afterthought. What is it about those myths that aren't true?
2: Sometimes talking about the myths or trying to break down the myths or misperceptions is like saying, this is how it is, and you say, no, this is how it is. A lot of it's based on hearsay, and some of it's based on experience. And I could say, but Relief Society is for you, and the women of Relief Society are well-informed, intelligent women, and that women have an important place in building the Lord's kingdom and an important place in His plan. Those are the true things. Women are half the Lord's plan. Heavenly Father made a male half and a female half, and that's really what the whole thing is built upon. And He needs His sons and His daughters to be fully engaged in the whole eternal scope of building His plan and carrying out His work and His glory. So I could say the opposite statement to the myth. But some of it is changing the experience people have.
1: That's interesting.
2: If the young adults, young single adult women are listening to this, I'm trying to think, okay, how do I get you to listen to the truth and get rid of the myth? And I remember a time when I was in the Young Women Presidency and I went to visit a girls' camp in Idaho. This was a place that had a huge slide that came off the top of a building and down a hill. I don't know how long it was. I thought it was 100 feet long or more. It was an old metal slide. The first girl I met when I pulled into the parking lot was a girl with a black eye. She had her arm in a sling and a black eye and a big smile on her face. I said, what happened to you? And she said, I went down the slide. Are you going to come? So I knew right then I was going to have to go down that slide. And if you can imagine being at the top of that slide with about 350 girls at the bottom saying, Sister Beck, Sister Beck, and knowing that they wouldn't listen to me until I went down that slide, that's a little bit how I feel right now. I did go down that slide because I had to become believable. Sometimes I wonder, what do I have to do to become believable? But I remember being a young single adult. I remember growing up in the church. In my understanding, if I had a testimony of the gospel and I knew what the church was, I knew where I went next. And in the Lord's plan and in His church, the destination for all women is Relief Society. So our responsibility has been to help change the experience or the understanding of young single adult women so they know what Relief Society really is and break down whatever misperceptions they have about it so they feel that when they arrive at age 18, they're at a relevant place. They have a true identity. They're valued, and they're connected with things that are important to them and connected to the Lord's work. Those four words are very important. If we took Relief Society out of the equation in their lives, they would, in essence, lose their identity. They would lose their value. They would lose their relevance in the gospel, and they would lose their connection to all the blessings of the priesthood. That's how important Relief Society is.
1: I like the emphasis that you're putting on changing people's experiences, because as we have the comments that are in the program as we go along today, people are commenting about the experiences that they've had in the past. And you mentioned something that The church is eager to change the kinds of experiences people have that they might misunderstand Relief Society. What are some of the resources that the church has provided that might change people's experiences?
2: One of the great new resources is Daughters in My Kingdom. This, I think, is the greatest blessing to young single adult women to come into their hands ever. For young single adult women particularly. This is a blessing to all the women of the church. It's a blessing to men. It's a blessing to children. It's a blessing to family. But what I think this does for young single adult women is it takes away the mystery about what Relief Society is and where they're going and what's expected of them for the rest of their lives. Up till now, it's been a black hole or a mysterious thing. So they say, well, it's not for me because they're thinking it's something that someone's told them or that they've seen from afar. This puts them into what it is and eliminates all those myths and misperceptions in their minds. As I've talked to young single adult women who've read this with sincerity, they say, now I know where I belong in the church. I can do this by myself or with other people, but I don't have to question my identity in the church anymore or my relevance or how I connect up with anything else. So this, to me, I think is the best resource we've had. We've always had the scriptures. The other blessing we have is Handbook 2, Administering the Church. And the everyday garden variety sister who is not serving in a presidency wouldn't know how rich this is with helps for the single women of the church. There's now a chapter on single members in here that really helps us be able to engage them. There's a whole section in the Relief Society chapter of the handbook about strengthening young Relief Society sisters that was never there before. It gives leaders dozens of options, I say, in how to engage them and make this a relevant experience for them so that we are building on the experience they had in young women, learning to serve, learning to study the gospel, starting to get engaged in the Lord's work. Now they're doing real work with real people, and the focus goes from self to others. And that becomes relevant to an 18-year-old who's ready to take on the world.
1: You know, a lot of the questions that came in online had to do with, because I'm single and I don't have a family, and this is a family-centered church, I feel like I'm not a part of that. I want to just play one of these questions. This is a sister from England.
3: Hi, my name's Clara. I really struggle with Relief Society because of the way it's so centered around family. I think that's a really positive thing, but it's something I really struggle with because growing up, I never really felt loved at home. And now I live on my own, so I don't really understand what it's like to experience that. What advice can you give me to help look past this and to get better involved with Relief Society?
2: Claire, thank you for your question. In some ways, I think I would say the same things that President Joseph F. Smith said to Sister Belle Spafford. I love the story in Daughters of My Kingdom about Belle Spafford, who was once the General Relief Society president. When she was a new Relief Society president, she went to the prophet George Albert Smith and said she wanted to withdraw from participating in the National Council of Women because she didn't think we got anything out of it. So President Smith, the prophet, said, after she told him how costly it was and it just wasn't going to work for her, he said, you want to withdraw because you don't get anything out of it? That is our feeling, she replied. Tell me, he said, what is it that you are putting into it? Sister Spafford, he continued, you surprised me. Do you always think in terms of what you get? Don't you also think in terms of what you have to give? He gave the paper back to her, and he said with considerable firmness, you continue your membership in these councils and make your influence felt. I love that counsel from a prophet. For any sister who feels that she's not fitting into Relief Society, do you always think in terms of what you get? What are you doing to put into it? Participate and make your influence felt. I think those are, if you change that experience, you won't feel irrelevant anymore. Relief Society, as you'll learn, is a relatively young organization, and every year 50% of the female converts of the church are between the ages of 18 and 30. Mm-hmm. So over time, Relief Society will become exponentially younger and maybe a lot more single than we are just because of the demographic, but it's making our influence felt. It's making the difference.
4: Now, I've also heard you talk about the kinds of families that we belong to, and there are lots of people in the church who are single and aren't married or have children of their own, but that doesn't necessarily preclude that they don't belong to a family.
2: You were born into a family, and some of those families are sensational, and some have a lot to be desired.
4: Like Claire said.
2: I was well taught by my wonderful father-in-law, who had a difficult family experience as a young man. But he told me, I had two chances at a happy family life. I had the chance I was born into and the chance I made myself. The first chance, he said, I didn't have a lot of control over. That was a circumstance that just happened to me. But he said, I didn't want to miss out on my second chance. I did everything I could to make a success of that. Did that take away the heartache that was there? No. I knew him until the day he died. There was a part of his heart that still mourned for what he didn't have as a boy. But there was the bigger part of his heart that rejoiced in what he had been able to create around him. So if you're a sister, if you're an aunt, if you're a friend, if you're an adopted aunt, if you're a daughter, you're part of a family. And at the very base of that, you are a daughter of our Heavenly Father. On the front of this book, it says, daughters in my kingdom. And the Lord is addressing that comment to his daughters. You are part of Heavenly Father's family. And you make your covenant with him. So that's where the real inclusiveness comes in, and the healing also, everything that's attendant with that promise.
4: Thank you. Another sister called in to ask about how she can find ways to relate in Relief Society when she has kind of a foot in both worlds. She's a single mother. Well, let's just listen to her question.
5: Hi, my name is Elizabeth Thompson, and I'm from Red Deer, Alberta, Canada. I'm a young single mom. My husband left both the church and me last year, so now I have one foot in the YSA world and one foot in the Relief Society family ward world. I know that Relief Society is relevant to me, especially in my role as a mother, but sometimes I find it difficult to listen to all the women talking about their husbands and eternal families. How can I find strength and learn to relate to the women in Relief Society?
2: Okay, thank you so much, Elizabeth, for your question. I love what Joseph Smith taught the sisters in the first Relief Society. This was a group of 18 or so women gathered together in the beginning, and some of them were single, some of them were married. If you read the record, some of them were called Miss and some Mrs. and some Sister. They were a collection of people with a variety of experience. Some were widowed, some had been abandoned. It was about every experience represented there. And Joseph, facing this group of sisters, said, you'll find this on page 23 of the book, don't be limited in your views with regard to your neighbor's virtues. You must enlarge your souls toward others if you do like Jesus. As you increase in innocence and virtue, as you increase in goodness, let your hearts expand. Let them be enlarged toward others. You must be long-suffering and bear with the faults and errors of mankind. How precious are the souls of men. Then he said in another meeting, nothing is so much calculated to lead people to forsake sins as to take them by the hand and watch over them with tenderness. When persons manifest the least kindness and love to me, oh, what power it has over my mind, while the opposite course has a tendency to harrow up all the harsh feelings and depress the human mind. So in the midst of what you're struggling with, Elizabeth, I love this counsel of a prophet. Enlarge your souls and take other people by the hand. You'll find so much more in common with them than you think. I remember a story on our oldest daughter when she was entering into Relief Society. She was barely 18, and our ward sisters had decided to have an activity where they invited all the Laurels to come. She didn't want to go, But I said, just come with me this one time. It will work out. And I prayed that it would be a successful experience for her. She was one that said, it's not for me. She was eager to leave young women. She had exhausted her possibilities in young women. That was the feeling in her heart. She wasn't dragging her feet about her future. She just wasn't sure she'd find any kind of relevance in Relief Society. So in this activity, people pulled a colored candy out of a bowl when they walked in the room, and then you sat at the table with everyone who had your same color of candy. It turned out it was her and about six gray-haired ladies, and I just thought, oh, no, this isn't going to be successful for her. I wanted her to be placed with the young, lively people closer to her age. As they got started on the evening, the women started sharing some humorous experiences from their lives. They talked about their first dates and some of the disasters about that, some of their embarrassing moments, and then they went on to some difficulties that they'd had in their lives and some of the experiences. On the way home from that, she said, that was the greatest evening I have ever spent. I said, tell me about it. She said, well, they talked about their first dates and their experience was so much like mine, even though it was a long time ago. And some of their embarrassing moments are some of the dumb things I've done. Then she talked about some of the trials they'd been through. Did you know Sister So-and-so lost a son in an accident and someone else? And she said, I love those women already. I'm so grateful they shared some of their experiences with me. She eventually went away to school, but as she came home on the weekends, every time she'd come in the room, at least one of those five women would say, come and sit by me, and they'd pat the chair by them, and they wanted to know how she was doing. She had this nurturing group around her who followed her as she married and moved away, and then would come back for holidays and then bring her babies. Always those same women were looking for her. And I thought, what happened in one experience in one night when they just talked about some things that were everyday experiences to them? Those are the kinds of things. Don't think in terms of what you can get, but what you can give, and enlarge your soul toward others.
4: You've quoted Joseph Smith about enlarging your view of your neighbor's virtues. And as a bookend to that, we have President Monson, who in the last General Relief Society meeting talked about not judging, not in the last one, but in the one before, not judging and having charity toward people. And it reminds me of an experience that I had in my own Relief Society, where I was sitting next to a young woman who obviously smoked heavily. And, you know, there could have been a lot of judgment toward her. That doesn't happen a lot in our Relief Society. But she did something that was astonishing. She stood up in the class and she said, we've had this discussion about going to the temple. She said, I want to go to the temple. She said, I can't right now, but I want to. And something about her standing up and saying this took away all of the potential judgment. And everybody then started focusing on what can we do to help her. But she created that by standing up and saying that. And so there's something that we can do as congregations, and there's things that we can do as individuals, and I think you've addressed both of those.
2: The purposes of Relief Society are very simple. You don't have to remember a long list of things. There are three simple things. They're listed in the front of your book. We exist to increase in faith and personal righteousness. That's our faith, and to help other people increase faith and personal righteousness too. So it's not just our own faith. This is where we're moving through those patterns of personal progress from young women, where we're focused on ourselves, to now saying, I think I'm established enough, I can help someone else establish those things. Mm-hmm. So we're here to increase faith and personal righteousness in the world. Faith in the Lord Jesus Christ. And that means making and keeping those covenants with Him. The second purpose is to strengthen families and homes. You strengthen your own family and your own home and the families and homes of others. Why? Because the family is central to the Creator's plan for our happiness. So we, of all people, as a relief society, would be strengthening families and homes. We defend the family, we nurture the family, we protect the family, we teach the family, we do everything we can to do that. That's a relevant work. The third purpose of Relief Society is to seek out and help those in need. What is irrelevant about that to an altruistic young woman? There are so many needs out in the world. Some of them are in your own home, some are in your own apartment, some are in your neighborhood, and some are across the world. And you aren't limited in your views of how to do that. What Relief Society does is it puts a personal obligation on you to fulfill these purposes. And we have a united group obligation as a worldwide sisterhood to fulfill these things. And having a president and a presidency in every ward organizes that kind of discipleship so that we can help the people around us in the ward. But you're not limited to that. You can fulfill those purposes anywhere, anytime, and get the same privilege and blessing.
4: You know, because I work for the humanitarian department of the church, there are lots of young men and young women who contact me and say, I want to be involved, I want to do something. And I often wonder why we don't have that same feeling about Relief Society, because it is the same kind of work. Relief Society, relief, and humanitarian relief are the same thing, just in a different guise.
2: Yes. And when we go out as a member of the church who's keeping our covenants, we're there to help faith increase in other people. We're there to strengthen them in their own home and their family. And we're seeking out and helping needs. Those work together. It's kind of hard to pull them apart in individual ways, because if you're increasing in your faith, then you're strengthening homes. And if you're seeking out and helping others, then you're increasing your faith. They're wonderful purposes that are foundational. And they've never been irrelevant. They've always been at the base of why we make and keep a covenant in the Church of Jesus Christ of Latter-day Saints.
4: You know, this is a different topic, but I'm thinking about how mobile the modern church is and how many times people change their wards because of their circumstances, or just there's a variety of reasons why people do. And part of that lends itself to not feeling like you fit in, because you have to start all over again with a new ward, and that happens more than several times in a person's life. What is it that wards can do or individuals can do because of the mobility that make a difference in the connectedness?
2: Some of this is the responsibility is on us. In some ways, we'd like to say, well, people need to tend me. But by the time you're 18, you're legal, according to law, to do a lot of things. And in the Lord's observation, I've come to believe he thinks you're now a viable citizen in his church. The Lord's always depended on young people, or often dependent on young people, to do a big part of his work. So now you're 18. You are a viable citizen in the Lord's church, and it's not about you. Some of it is just getting over yourself and looking beyond who's going to take care of me to who can I take care of. I think of a story of a young mother who was displaced. She'd been abandoned by her husband. She had a number of children. She moved into a ward that wasn't particularly welcoming. I talked to someone in the ward, and they said, yeah, we have 20 people in that situation in our ward, and we've had 5 move in this month. She wasn't of a demographic that was exciting to that ward. They wanted an intact family who had all the special features, I suppose. So she felt pretty lonely and ostracized, and yet had a lot of great needs. In the ensuing weeks, they were announcing different things that were happening in the ward. Someone was sick, someone was having a baby, there were needs. And she determined that she would take dinner or something to every person she heard an announcement about, on her own initiative, without reporting it, without telling anybody. She just went out and served in her ward. And it wasn't very long before she had a ward full of friends who were rallying around her. And as the years went by and she spent time in that ward, she told me, I could be successful because I did everything possible on my own. And then I called upon all the resources of my ward that were available. The young men, young women, primary leaders, Sunday school teachers, home teachers, visiting teachers. But that all started because she had this outward focus. Other people, when you talked about mobility, we have the responsibility to anchor ourselves in the church when we go. If you move 14 times in 13 years, you have that same home everywhere you go. Who else can provide that but the Church of Jesus Christ of Latter-day Saints? You have an immediate home when you land in a ward. Some of it is our responsibility, and then others will respond.
4: Thank you. You're listening to the Mormon Channel Relief Society program. Sister Julie B. Beck, who's the General Relief Society president, joins us today answering your questions about Relief Society and its relevance to young single adults. Let's talk about young women and as they make the transition. You brought up, you know, that at 18 years old, you are now a viable citizen in the church. As people make the transition from young women into Relief Society, it's difficult sometimes. So we have a comment from a listener in Japan.
6: Hi, my name is Tomo Sato. I'm from Tokyo, Japan. The young single adults seem to get lots of support from their parents, young women leaders, and seminary teachers. And one day they are suddenly released to be independent and don't seem to be trained enough. How can we support them?
2: Thank you so much, Sister Sato. One of the meanings of the word transition, which we've used, and it's not my favorite word because we use it sometimes in the church like it's a disease. But the meaning of the word is that you change. You're moving from one state to another. You're not staying the same. You're moving somewhere and you're becoming something else. We all go through numerous transitions in our lives. Sometimes it's moving. Sometimes it's a change of employment. Sometimes it's a birthday. Sometimes it's the chair you sit in the church. Sometimes it's a breakup of a family or the formation of a family or illness or loss. Even starting school when you're six is a big transition, going from junior high to high school. We go through dozens of those, and we change from being something that we were to something else. And when we're young in the church, we provide a lot of support around the rising generation. There does come a point when the Lord expects the return on his investment. And at what point do we expect the return on the investment? Should we keep pushing back the date? Do we push it back to when you're 20, to when you're 24, to when you're 30? Maybe when you have three children, then the Lord can start getting the return on the investment. I think as soon as we can start giving the Lord the return on the investment is the best time. If you're 16 and you're ready to dive in and serve, then you serve. The Lord expects that return on all the assets he's poured into this generation so you would know something and do something. Now, what do you do with that? You engage yourself in the Lord's work of salvation. This is about participating in all he has to do to bring his children into his covenant. It's rescuing people. It's missionary work. It's temple work. It's family history work. It's self-reliance work. It's serving those who have special needs. It's doing the things the Lord would do if he were here, but he sent you instead. So all of his work of salvation then becomes the work of people who have reached a certain age. Some people choose not to grow up. The calendar doesn't determine whether you grow up or not. I know people in their 30s, 40s, and 50s that are still immature. And I know people in their teens that are ready to grow up. So we help them in the church to grow up. And when you're 18, you move into Relief Society. If you're fully developed and ready to contribute, great, we'll put you to work. If you're not fully developed, we're there to help you until you are.
4: The idea you're talking about is pretty powerful because rather than see it as I'm leaving young men and young women, where people have taken care of me and it's been so fun and now I'm going off into the boring, stodgy Quorum and Relief Society, what you're saying is it's a rite of passage. You've now grown up enough in the church that you can participate and contribute in the work of salvation.
2: In all of it. And you're preparing next to make temple covenants. That's the next big step. So what are you doing to prepare for that? There's a lot in there. One of the things young single adults need to understand is what the work of Relief Society is. I just talked about the work of salvation, but the apostle John A. Widsoe, who was a brilliant mind in the church, said that Relief Society was about the relief of poverty, relief of illness, relief of doubt, relief of ignorance, relief of all that hinders the joy and progress of women. What a magnificent commission. If every young woman coming in to